that the Word of God is authoritative for this age. Many of the stands that we take, they would say, are antiquated, outdated, unimportant, and it's not really that big a deal. But God says it is. And we live in a culture that desires to dilute sin. Christian writer and psychologist William Struthers writes of the matter of how the culture dilutes sin, and he says it happens in a progression of 5 steps. It begins with minimization. People will begin to say, well, you know, this sin really doesn't affect me. And then it moves to normalization. Everybody does this particular sin. And then it goes to rationalization. You know, this sin really kind of makes sense. And then it moves to justification. I really think it's the right thing to do. And it concludes in celebration. Hey, this is the way I am. Get over it. Do we see that in our culture today? And in fact, have we not even seen it at times in the church? If we're going to get off the guilt trip, it requires that we concede the fact of our sin, and we cannot dilute it. We cannot say it's not that bad. We cannot deny it and say we have no sin. But here's the third approach to sin. We cannot defend our sin. We cannot stand before a holy God and offer excuses for the sins that we commit. Now, here are some of the excuses that I've heard. Perhaps you've heard. Someone's committed a sin in the past. They say, well, I was young. I was naive. I had to do that because I was desperate. Or I had to engage in that activity because I was broke. And the defense of sin that is often wrapped in the pretense of situational ethics is still just as much sin. You cannot defend it. So before you do anything else, if you want to get off the guilt trip, you have to be able to concede the fact of your sin. And here's a key point. Write it down somewhere in your notes if you would, please. You will never get past the guilt of your past until you stop trying to pass off your past. Let me say it one more time. You'll never get over the past, get past the guilt of your past until you stop trying to pass off your past. You have to face the fact it is sin. I heard the story of a guy who was weaving in and out of traffic, and a police officer pulled him over, and he suspected that something was not right. So he said to the man that was driving, sir, I need you to breathe into this breathalyzer for me. And the man said, officer, I can't do that. I'm an asthmatic. I could have an asthma attack and die if I breathe into this breathalyzer. The officer said, okay, then I'll need you to go down to the station with me, and we've got to do some blood work on you. And the man said, officer, I'm sorry, I can't do that either. I'm a hemophiliac, and if you take my blood, I may bleed to death. The officer said, okay, fine, then I'll need to take you down to the station, and we'll need to take a urine sample. The man said, sir, I can't do that either. I'm a diabetic. If I do that, my sugar could really go low, and I could go into diabetic shock. Well, now the cop is just frustrated and exasperated. He said, okay, then why don't you just step out of the car and walk a straight line for me? The guy said, officer, I can't do that either. The cop said, why not? He said, because I'm drunk. Now, I give you that illustration for this because I want you to realize that the best thing and the first thing you should do in handling guilt is concede the fact of the sin that is causing the guilt. Here's the second step for us to find the off-ramp from a guilt trip. Not only concede the fact of your sin, but number two, confess the fault of your sin. Confess the fault of your sin. Now, sandwiched between two negative verses, verse 8 and verse 10, is verse number 9. And verse number 9 is a precious promise for us. Notice with me, if you would, please. If we confess our sins, He is faithful and just to forgive us our sins and to cleanse us from some unrighteousness. Is that what the Bible says? No. All unrighteousness. Now, how do we get to the cleansing? It begins with confession.
Pastor Lanz, what is confession tonight? Well, I'm glad you asked the question. Let me tell you a couple of things to help you understand what confession is. Number one, confession requires the recognition of sin. Requires the recognition of sin. The Greek term for the word confess is the Greek word homologeo. Logeo meaning words, that which is said. We obviously know what homo or homogenous, those terms would mean. It means the same thing as. It literally means to say the same thing as. Now, this is what is key. Confession is not admitting the act, but biblical confession is agreeing that the act is sin. Just because you admit it doesn't mean you've confessed. Biblical confession requires that you recognize what you have done is nothing more than sin. It's not a mistake, not a slip-up, not a personal failure. It's sin. Well, you say, Pastor, what exactly is sin? Well, I'm glad you asked. John answers that for us in 1 John chapter 3. Find 1 John 3 and verse number 4, if you would, please. 1 John 3, verse 4, he says, "Whosoever committeth sin transgresseth also the law. For sin is the transgression of the law." Did you see that? Underline that in your Bible. Sin is the transgression of the law. Well, whose law are we transgressing? Are we transgressing the law of our country? No, that's not the law, although we should obey the laws of the land. Are we transgressing the law of the church? No, that's not the law that he speaks of. For the college students who are here, are you transgressing the rules, the laws of the school? Is that the sin that he's speaking of? And that transgression? No. What he's speaking of is disobeying God in the law that he has given. And confession requires that we go to God and we say, "God, I agree with what you say about this in my life. It is sin." Susanna Wesley was a powerful mother of many children, but two notable children, Charles and John Wesley. In one of her journals, she had written how she defined sin for John Wesley. Allow me to read her definition of sin. She said to young John, "If you would judge the lawfulness or the unlawfulness of pleasure, then take this simple rule. Whatever weakens your reason, impairs the tenderness of your conscience, obscures your sense of God, and takes off the relish of spiritual things, that to you is sin." I reiterate to you again that confession is not merely admitting, confession is agreeing that you have sinned. You see, we sometimes try to change the terms to avoid the reality of sin. What man calls an accident, God calls an abomination. What man calls an error, God calls enmity. What man says is liberty, God calls it lawlessness. What man calls weakness, God calls wickedness. For the man who is cheating on his wife, he calls it an affair, but God calls it adultery. For the employee that is bilking funds from the employer, he or she calls that creative accounting, but God calls that stealing. For the person who fluffs up the resume and calls it embellishment, God calls it lying. Confession requires the recognition of sin. You agree with God that it is sin. Secondly, confession results in repentance from sin. Let me say that one more time. Confession results in repentance from sin. C.S. Lewis wrote that fallen man is not simply an imperfect creature who needs improvement, but he said, "Fallen man is a rebel who must lay down his arms. And this process of surrender is called repentance." Repentance is a term that we don't hear very often in our churches today, but it is a biblical term. The word repentance in the original language is the Greek term metanoia. It means a change of mind.
I've often said that that change of mind results in a change of direction. I think one of the best illustrations of repentance is found in a story that Jesus gave. Would you take a moment and leave your finger in 1 John chapter 1 and find the Gospel of Luke chapter 15, if you would, please. It's a familiar story, but we find here what it means to confess and repent. Luke chapter 15 and verse number 11. And he said, "A certain man had two sons. And the younger of them said unto his father, Father, give me the portion of goods that falleth to me. And he divided unto them his living. And not many days after, the younger son gathered all together and took his journey into a far country and there wasted his substance with riotous living. And when he had spent all, there arose a mighty famine in the land, and he began to be in want. And he went and joined himself to a citizen of that country, and he sent him into his fields to feed swine. And he would fain have filled his belly with husks that the swine did eat, and no man gave unto him." Now pause for just a moment. Here is a young man who has left his mother, his father. He's left on his own terms. He's spent all that he has, and now he has hit rock bottom. The audience that Jesus would be speaking to would be those who were Jewish. And as soon as they heard him say that he would eat what the, I'm from the South in East Tennessee, what the hogs would eat, I imagine there was a collective gasp across the audience. Now learn this and learn this well, congregation, that we have to hit rock bottom sometimes before we find the need to confess. Now, notice what happens in verse 17. Verses 17, 18, 19, and 20 are really the picture of repentance. The Bible says in verse 17, "And when he came to himself," if you have a pencil, underline that in your Bible. "When he came to himself," underline that and out from it write, "change of mind." Before, his mind was a million miles away from his dad, his dad's rules, his dad's home. He was living high, wide, and handsome, living life however he wanted to. He had to hit rock bottom, and it was in that moment that he came to himself, and he changed his mind. He began to think, look at verse 17, "How many hired servants of my father have bread enough and to spare, and I perish with hunger?" He had a change of mind. You know, Dad wasn't as bad as I thought he was. All those rules that we had at home weren't as bad as I thought they were. My dad was such a good man that he was even willing to take care of his servants like royalty. They have food and enough to spare. Change of mind. Notice verse 18. "I will arise and go to my father." Underline that phrase if you would, please, and out from it write, "change in direction." You see, there must first be a change of mind before there's a change of direction. He says, "I've come to my senses. Dad was right. And now I'm going to change my direction. I will arise and go to my father." And notice what he does here. "I will say to him," look at verse 18, "Father, I have sinned against heaven and before thee. I'm no more worthy to be called thy son. Make me one of thy hired servants. And he arose and he came to his father." But I love this. "But when he was yet a great way off, his father saw him, had compassion on him, ran and fell on his neck and kissed him. And the son said to him, Father, I have sinned against heaven and in thy sight, and I'm no more worthy to be called thy son. But thank God for verse 22. The father said to his servant, bring forth the best robe and put it on him, and put a ring on his hand and shoes on his feet, and bring hither the fatted calf and kill it, and let us eat and be merry. For this my servant was dead." Is that what the Bible says? No. "This my son was dead and is alive again." There's a celebration in the father's presence because of the lost son who confessed and repented. If you're going to deal with guilt in your life, it's going to require that you first of all concede the fact of your sin. It's going to require that you confess the fault of your sin. And that confession is a recognition of sin that results in a repentance from sin. But let me give you the third and really the most glorious point of all three. That third step is you have to claim the forgiveness of sin. You claim the forgiveness of sin. Look back, 1 John chapter 1
and verse number 9 again. If we confess our sins,

sin in your life, the Holy Spirit will constantly remind you of that sin. He'll constantly be telling you, you need to make that right. That sin needs to be dealt with. You need to make it right with your brother or your sister. You need to make that area of your life right before God. He will keep convicting until you confess. But here's the key. Once you confess, the Holy Spirit will never mention the sin again. But guilt, on the other hand, is not the work of the Holy Spirit. Guilt is the work of Satan. Satan always enjoys bringing up things that you have already placed under the blood of Jesus Christ, that you have already asked for God's forgiveness. And here's what will happen, because I experience it, you will experience it if you have not already. Satan will say, look at who you think you are. You think you're such a great Christian. I know what you used to do. I know how you used to behave. I know the thoughts that are happening in your mind. And that guilt is constantly going through your mind. Now remind yourself that if you have confessed and God has forgiven, what you need to do is tell Satan, Satan, don't take it up with me. Take it up with my Heavenly Father, for I am forgiven by the blood of Christ. Now, how do we do that? There are two truths that you need to remember if you're going to claim forgiveness tonight. Number one, you must remember the truth that God is faithful in what He says. God is faithful in what He says. There has never been a time that God has lied. There's never been a time that God has broken a promise. What God says, God is faithful to do. Write this verse down in your margin or your notes, Isaiah 55, verse 7. Let the wicked forsake his way and the unrighteous man his thoughts. And let him return unto the Lord, and he will have mercy upon him. And to our God, he will abundantly pardon. God is faithful to forgive to that one who confesses and repents, to that one who seeks that forgiveness from him. And you just have to simply claim the truth of 1 John chapter 1 and verse 9, that he is faithful in what he says. Here's a second truth. Not only is God faithful in what he says, but number two, God is just in what he does. Look again, verse number 9, if we confess our sins, he is faithful and just to forgive us our sins. Now, we've already established that God cannot lie. The Old Testament tells us, the soul that sinneth, it must die. And God says where there is sin, it is necessary that one must die for sin. There's a term that we often use in the church, and I think sometimes we don't fully understand what we're saying, but we use the term free grace. I am saved by a free grace. I don't have to work for it. I don't have to earn it. I don't have to do anything to keep it. It is free to me. But never forget that even though we experience free grace, there is a high expense in the cost of that grace, in that God sent His Son to die for our sin. You see, that takes the burden off of us. God is faithful in what He says. He will abundantly pardon and forgive, and He is just in what He does. He has balanced the scale of sin and holiness by the death of His only Son on the cross. God loves you that much. I don't know what you're dealing with. I don't know what in your past is haunting you that Satan is constantly bringing up. But I can tell you this. You can get to the off-ramp, get off the guilt trip by simply claiming that God is true and He is faithful and He is just and He has forgiven you. Richard Hofler, in his book entitled When Daylight Comes, tells the story about a young boy by the name of Jimmy. Jimmy, along with his older sister, were spending a couple of days visiting their grandparents. And while they were there, the grandparents gave Jimmy his first slingshot. They told him, go play with it out in the backyard, out behind the house in the woods, and have a good time. And he did. He had great fun. He was taking aim and letting stones fly and never hit anything that he aimed at. But it was about dinner time, so he began to make the journey to the house, and he cut through the backyard. And on the way, he just happened to see his grandmother's pet duck.

0: He took aim, and wouldn't you know, he hit nothing all day, but he hit the duck, and it was killed instantly. The boy panicked, and of course, in desperation, he ran and took the dead duck and hid it behind the woodpile. And just as he was getting up from trying to hide the duck, he turned around to run to the house, and he saw his older sister, Ashley, standing over of the corner of the garage watching everything. They began to walk together to the house in complete silence as she never said a word. After dinner, Grandma walked into the kitchen and said, "Okay, Ashley, let's clear the table and wash the dishes." And Ashley hollered in from the dining room, "Grandma, Jimmy said he wanted to help you in the kitchen today. Didn't you, Jimmy?" And she whispered in his ear, "Remember the duck." So Jimmy did the dishes. And later in the day, their grandfather called the children to go fishing. And grandmother said, "I'm sorry, but Ashley can't go. I need her to help me get ready for supper." And Ashley smiled and said, "You know, Jimmy actually told me that he wanted to help with dinner tonight. Isn't that right, Jimmy?" And she whispered in his ear, "Remember the duck." It went on for several days. And Jimmy ended up doing all the chores for both he and his sister. Finally, he could no longer take the imprisonment and guilt any longer, so he went to his grandmother and confessed everything. And to his utter surprise, his grandmother took him in her arms and said, "I know. I was standing in the kitchen window and I saw the whole thing. And because I love you, I was already willing to forgive you several days ago. And I would never again have mentioned the duck." Tonight, I remind you that the thief of our joy and the enemy of our soul and our own troubled conscience is the persistent whispering of the enemy that says, "Never forget the moment that you sinned. Remember the duck." But tonight, you can find the off-ramp from a guilt trip if you claim 1 John 1:9. If we confess our sins, He is faithful and just to forgive us our sins and to cleanse us from all unrighteousness.
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2: When most people think of the Old Testament tabernacle, they picture an ancient tent, distant and unfamiliar, something that feels far removed from everyday life. But what if that sacred structure was actually designed by God to point us directly to everything we have in Jesus Christ? In this study, Fully Furnished, Finding All You Need in Christ, Scott invites us to step inside the tabernacle and discover that every detail, from the altar to the mercy seat, was a divine preview of the Savior to come. Let's join Scott now.
3: What is the first recorded word of God in Scripture? And the answer to that is light. Let there be light. Read Genesis 1. "And there was light, and it was very good." This was not just His creative work, it was a revelation of His very nature. John would write in 1 John chapter 1, verse number 5, "This then is the message which we've heard of Him, and declare unto you that God is light, and in Him is no darkness at all." We come today to the next piece of furniture in the tabernacle. It points us again to Jesus, as always. We are fully furnished. We find all we need in Christ. And today we find it in the candlestand. Today we find it in the golden candlestick. As you enter into the holy place, remember on the right to the north side was that table of showbread. We've been sitting at that table for a few days. But I'd like you to turn your attention to the left, would you please, to the south side of that holy place, because there is the golden candlestick. It's recorded for us in Exodus chapter number 25. Let's read a few verses, beginning in verse number 31. And thou shalt make a candlestick of pure gold. There it is again, gold, deity, symbolic, of course, of the purity and the glory of our God. Of beaten work shall the candlestick be made, his shaft and his branches, his bowls, his knops, and his flowers shall be of the same. And 6 branches shall come out of the sides of it, 3 branches of the candlestick out of the one side, and 3 branches of the candlestick out of the other side. 3 bowls were like unto almonds, with a knop and a flower in one branch, and 3 bowls made like almonds in the other branch, with a knop and a flower. So in the 6 branches that come out of the candlestick. And in the candlestick shall be 4 bowls made like unto almonds, with their knops and their flowers. And there shall be a knop under 2 branches of the same, and a knop under 2 branches of the same, and a knop under 2 branches of the same, according to the 6 branches that proceed out of the candlestick. Their knops and their branches shall be of the same, all it shall be one beaten work of pure gold. And thou shalt make the 7 lamps thereof, and they shall light the lamps thereof, that they may give light over against it. And the tongs thereof and the snuff dishes thereof shall be of pure gold. Of a talent of pure gold shall he make it with all these vessels. And look that thou make them after their pattern which was showed thee in the mount. Sounds pretty specific to me. And not only very specific, beautiful. If you could draw in your mind, at least try to use a little sanctified imagination, these shapes, these almonds and flowers, all of the intricacies of that golden candlestick, the carving of it in pure gold, it's beautiful. But you know the most beautiful thing? The light. The light. Imagine the light gleaming off that gold. Imagine as the fire burns and the rays of light shine and glisten off of every angle on that golden candlestick. It is a beautiful sight to behold. But in all of the intricacies, don't miss the most basic truth. It's the only light in the room. Think about this. The only way to see the table of showbread is for the golden candlestick to be lit. The only way to get to the altar of incense is for the golden candlestick to be lit. The only way to get around the holy place and see what you're doing in there is for the light to be burning there. Can I just tell you that there is no other light in the darkness of this world but the light that God gives? Friends, we're living in a dark world. Now, these are dark days spiritually. This is the darkness of sin. It is the darkness of fallen humanity, plunging into what the Bible calls at the end the blackness of darkness forever. The world is getting a little dimmer all the time. Oh, but the darker the night, the brighter the light. And the only true light, the only thing that pierces darkness is light. And the only true light is our God Himself. We were just in Israel not long ago, and near the Temple Institute on the Temple Mount, in a massive case, a secure place, is a golden menorah. It has been assembled following the specifications given in Scripture. And it is beautiful. I mean, it is absolutely beautiful. It is a reflection, if you will, of the candlestick that the children of Israel would have seen, would have been familiar with in that temple. Now, that light has gone out. That candlestick is not burning. It's there, it's decorative, but the light is not lit right now. And someday, I believe that Israel will see the light again. Someday, I believe that nation will recognize Messiah for who he is. But I want you to know that this candlestick was not representative of the nation. It was representative of God. The candlestick is not something or some place. The candlestick is someone. Someone who shines. Did you notice the personal pronouns as we read his? That's interesting to me because you're dealing here not just with a piece of furniture. You're dealing here with a picture of our great God. And the same God who said, let there be light, is still saying, let there be light. Let there be light in us, and let there be light in our world. In other words, the light of the gospel of Christ, the light of the Holy Spirit, the light of the scriptures of truth, the light of Christian witnesses, the light of local churches, the light is still shining. The light of Christ is still piercing the darkness of this world. Look to the light, friends. Run to the light. Hold up the light. Because the God who said, let there be light in the beginning, is going to always keep the light shining. He's always going to keep the lights on. In fact, when you come to the end of your Bible, and you come to the New Jerusalem, the Bible says there'll be no sun there. Why will there be no sun there? Because the Bible says that the Lord God and the Lamb shall be the light of that city. In other words, the very radiance of our God's presence will provide such pure and perfect and beautiful light. It will be more than enough. And I want you to know that in the dark days we're living in, we must live in the light of His presence. And in the darkness of the evil around us, we must shine the light of the gospel. Don't succumb to the darkness around you. No, one thing overcomes and overpowers darkness. What is it? It's light. It is the light of Christ's presence. Now, I want to come back with you into the holy place, to this piece of furniture, and talk to you more about the golden candlestick. And I want to give you three applications of this light that I think will be good for all of us. But I'd like to pause for just a moment and have a prayer. And I'd like to pray that God will help us today to be people of the light, to walk in the light. See, John went on to say, if we say that we have fellowship with Him and walk in darkness, we lie and do not the truth. But if we walk in the light as He is in the light, we have fellowship one with another, and the blood of Jesus Christ, His Son, cleanseth us from all sin. Father, in Jesus' name, would You help us today not only to know who the light is, but to walk in His holy presence. Lord, may we be people of the light. And may You shine that light through us in a dark world today. And I praise You for it in Jesus' name. Amen.
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1: At any one point in your life, were you ever labeled with a nickname? Anybody get a nickname? Maybe your dad had a nickname that he calls you. He doesn't use your given name, but he's got this little pet name, this nickname for you. At some point, maybe when you were part of a group or a team, your friends began calling you by a nickname because of some incident. Began calling you because of something that happened as you were with them, and now you go by that moniker, that nickname. I guess maybe nicknames aren't as common as they once were. Growing up, I remember listening to the radio and watching games on television, and the announcers oft would refer to the athletes that I would watch in those sporting events by their nicknames. I grew up listening to the words of Dr. J, or Pistol Pete, or Sweetness, or the Iceman. In recent years, there's other nicknames, maybe more familiar even than their given names. We don't always think of Irvin Johnson. We know him by Magic Johnson. Eldrick Woods, who's that? We know him as Tiger. While I was in college during a basketball practice, I had a teammate label me with a nickname. We were competing on the court, and my teammates kind of latched onto this name, and it stuck. Teammates were using it. Soon my coach wasn't calling me Getch anymore. He was calling me by my nickname, of which he did for many, many years. Even as I walked the halls and down the sidewalks of our college, students that I didn't even play sports with called me by my nickname. I've even had individuals since college come up to me and say something along the lines, I think we were in college together, maybe not the same year, but I think we were in college. I know you're Getch, and I know you got a brother John, and you know what? I don't even know your first name, because I only know you by your nickname. They have a way of sticking with us. This past week or so, I was reviewing the events of our Lord's death and burial, resurrection. It was in John chapter 20. And came to that passage where we find an individual who over the centuries has picked up a nickname. His name is Thomas. But we don't necessarily just say Thomas, do we? We put another word in front of his name, kind of his nickname that we've given him, assigned him over the years, Doubting Thomas. Look at verse 24. Are you there in John chapter 20? John chapter 20, verse 24. But Thomas, one of the 12 called Didymus, two names there. Thomas, that's his Hebrew name. Didymus, that's his Greek name. Those who study word meanings say that Thomas and Didymus both mean twin. Now, we have no record that Thomas had a twin, but it's possible that he had a brother or sister who was his twin. But he also had that nickname, Doubting Thomas, a man at times who struggled with doubt. So the question for us to consider this morning, are there times in your life where you struggle with doubt? Everyone, I'm sure, has doubts to some degree. We second guess ourselves. Did I do the right thing? Did I make the right decision? Is God leading in my life this way? I'm not so sure. I have my doubts. What's the next step that I should take? We're filled with these questions, aren't we? In our minds, we're not sure. It leaves a bit of doubt. There's many kinds of doubts, I guess, that we can have. We have doubts about the future. Some people call that worry. Some people have doubts about other people. We call that suspicion. Some people have doubts about themselves. We call that inferiority. Some people just doubt everything. They're just skeptics. In John chapter 20, though, we see the doubt that Thomas has going in his mind, which results in the nickname that we've given him. Let's pick it up again in verse 24. But Thomas, one of the 12 called Didymus, was not with them when Jesus came. The other disciples therefore said unto him, we have seen the Lord. But he said unto them, except I shall see in his hands the print of the nails, and put my finger into the print of the nails, and thrust my hand into his side, last four words, I will not believe. Now, Thomas is not alone in being one who struggled at times with doubt. Elijah struggled with doubt. Job struggled with doubt. In fact, let's look at another individual in the New Testament. Turn back one book to Luke chapter 7. Luke chapter 7, Jesus has healed the centurion's servant. He's gone to the small village of Nain and there raised the widow's son back to life. People are drawing conclusions about Jesus, and in Luke chapter 7, beginning in verse 16, we read this. There came a fear on all, and they glorified God, saying, that a great prophet has risen up among us, and that God hath visited his people. And this rumor of him went forth throughout all Judea and throughout all the region round about. But that brings us to verse 18, and we're introduced to John the Baptist, a man who's beginning to have some doubts in his mind. John the Baptist is sitting in prison. Look at verse 18. The disciples of John showed him all these things. And John calling unto him, two of his disciples sent them to Jesus, saying, art thou he that should come, or look we for another? When the men were come unto him, they said, John Baptist has sent us unto thee, saying, art thou he that should come, or look we for another? So here's a man, been used of God in great ways. He's gone throughout the wilderness, preaching, calling for people to repent, gone down to the Jordan River and baptized many. He's pronounced the coming of the Messiah. But now he suddenly finds himself in prison. And in prison, he begins to have some doubts. Art thou he that should come, or look we for another? That doesn't sound like somebody who's the forerunner of the Messiah, who's been given the task of announcing the Messiah is here. Same thing with Thomas. Thomas struggled with doubt following our Lord's death. He's saddled with that nickname. How does a disciple, one who's been with the Lord Jesus for 3+ years, suddenly struggle with doubt? I mean, all that time he spent with the Lord, seeing, experiencing some of those great miracles, immersing himself in Christ's teaching, now suddenly having a bout with doubt. What is doubt? What we're speaking of here is something that's experienced by believers. Now catch that this morning. Doubt is not the opposite of faith. The opposite of faith is unbelief. What we're going to speak to this morning is doubt. An uncertainty, an indecision. Thomas, truly a follower of the Lord, a disciple of the Lord, he desires truth, but at this point, during this week right here, during these few days, he's having a bout with doubt. John the Baptist, truly a messenger of God. He's proclaimed it faithfully for years, currently going through a season of doubt. The New Testament has two words that are translated to our English word doubt. First one is distasio, means wavering of opinion, means to hesitate. It's someone who believes, but there's an uncertainty. There's some unsettled point, some matter that causes hesitation. I think that's Thomas here. 10 disciples have seen the Lord. But Thomas wasn't with them on that resurrection Sunday evening. And now during the week, these disciples and Thomas hook up and they begin talking about what happened on that night. But Thomas has his doubts, wavering, hesitation about the things that they've told him. It's the same word that's used in Matthew chapter 14 as Jesus finishes up the situation where Peter steps out of the boat with great faith and walks to the Lord on the water, but then he sinks as he looks around. And then Jesus asks the question to Peter, why did you doubt? Why did you waver? Why did you suddenly become hesitant? You ever find yourself there, Christian? James, in writing his epistle to the believers, in those opening verses of James chapter 1, he's talking about asking God for wisdom. But he says, let him ask in faith. You know the next words? Nothing wavering. For he that wavereth, he that doubteth, he that is hesitant is like a wave of the sea driven with the wind and tossed. A double-minded man is unstable in all his ways. So we have a passage here dealing with asking God for wisdom. The principal truth applies to all areas of our life. But here, ask in faith, without doubt, without a wavering, without a hesitation. There's another word that's used in the New Testament for doubt. Diakrino. It's the idea of conflicting ideas within a person. That's John the Baptist. For he's not in a place of his choosing. I mean, he doesn't want to be in prison, but he is. He's been doing what he's been called to do, but now he finds himself surrounded by four walls, unable to go anywhere. Who knows how long he's been there? Weeks? Months? And conflicting ideas begin to fill John's mind. Is he a believer? Yes, he's faithfully declared the Messiah, ordained of God. But John is having a bout with doubt, which is really an evidence of his faith. In fact, it's evidenced in what he does with his doubt. He says in verse 19, "And John, calling unto him two of his disciples, sent them to Jesus." To Jesus. Asking, "Art thou he that should come, or look we for another?" He goes to the source to answer his doubt. He goes to Jesus. Now, there's many who will use the idea of doubt today and say, "You know what? I've got my doubts about God." But I think they're only trying to think about, you know, who Jesus is, the way of salvation, that he's the way, the truth, and the life. And they're trying to think of it completely from a mental perspective. I have my doubts. When their real problem is unbelief down in their heart. And so we're not speaking of those who have this conflicting idea in their heart of unbelief. We're speaking of someone here who knows the Lord, wants to follow the Lord, but is having a season of doubt. There's a point of unbelief here. See, unbelief is a refusal to believe. The skeptic is looking for evidence, giving him assurance of a need not to believe. The scoffer, he's one that does not want to be convinced, not persuaded to believe. But doubt is different. Doubt is a struggle to believe, but it wants to. It wants to believe. Doubt is faith that's been weakened a bit. It's been shaken. It's under stress. It longs for a greater assurance. So let's look at the reality of doubt. Excuse me. John is sitting in prison thinking about his life. He has some doubts. I think the Apostle Paul kind of helps us with his letter to the Corinthians understand a little bit about this here. In 2 Corinthians chapter 4 and verse 8, a familiar verse, he says, "We're troubled on every side, yet not distressed." Next phrase, "We are perplexed, but not in despair." The word perplexed there means at a loss, to doubt, to be uncertain, to be confused. The word perplexed comes from a word that has a meaning of to pierce through. To pierce through, to be perplexed, to pierce through. And that's what the devil wants to do to your mind. He wants to pierce through. He wants to break through your mind with just a little bit of doubt. Cause you to question, to cause you to be shaken, to cause you to come under stress, to wonder whatever it is that you're questioning, just as John did, just as Thomas did, to pierce, to break through. Satan wants to create an offensive thrust to penetrate your mind, to break through those defensive lines of warfare, of defense. If he can break through your mind, even in a small way, bring doubt into your mind, he can set you back. But Paul says we're perplexed, we have our doubts, there's some uncertainty, but we're not in despair. We haven't lost hope. We see a way out. John said, "I have my doubts, but I know where the answer to my doubts lie. It lies in going to Jesus." I don't think any of us are immune from doubt. I mean, think about John for a moment. Raised in a godly home, just like many of you. Bible says he was filled with the Holy Ghost from his mother's womb. When you trusted Jesus Christ as personal Savior, When you identified with him as the way, the truth, and the life, the Holy Spirit came to reside within you and lives within you, wants to be your guide, your teacher, your helper. John had his struggles. He was not immune. And I would dare say that none of us are immune either. So what are the reasons for doubt? Why do we see doubt here in Thomas? Why do we see doubt in John the Baptist? A couple things that might bring about doubt. First of all, unfavorable circumstances. Unfavorable circumstances could bring reason for doubt. John is here in prison. Why? Other passages tell us. He confronted the corruption of Herod. He took a stand for the truth. He rebuked Herod for his sin. You see, Herod was living in adultery. And John says, you're living in violation of God's law. Well, that didn't sit too well with Herod. So he threw him in prison. Unfavorable circumstances. Do you ever find yourself in unfavorable circumstances? Maybe because of a tragedy, a challenge, a test, and all of a sudden doubt floods your mind, right? Unfavorable circumstances. A doubt arises. Suddenly, John is shaken. Think about Thomas. Is this extraordinary circumstances? Certainly. Yes, he's heard the statements of the disciples that Jesus Christ arose from the dead. But what also is he hearing on the nightly news? What are the religious leaders saying? That the disciples came by night and stole the body away. And currently, there's a manhunt for 11 individuals of interest. And he realizes he's one of them. Unfavorable circumstances. How about Elijah? He has that great victory over the prophets of Baal up on Mount Carmel. Slays all those prophets. Thinks everything's going to be great. And then that message comes from Jezebel, that threat, right? What does it do? It's an unfavorable circumstance, and it sends him running. A crisis builds, causing a bout with doubt. Well, what's another reason? How about unfulfilled expectations in ministry? Unfulfilled expectations in ministry can bring about doubt. John's question, are you the one we look for, or should we look for another? See, the Jews were looking for the Messiah, who would come, who would conquer, who would overthrow Rome, restore the kingdom back to Israel. Do you think this is what John expected? His expectations were to continue to preach, to baptize, to proclaim the Messiah. I don't think he ever envisioned being in prison. Knowing what he knew about the Old Testament prophecies about how the Messiah would come and in his mind rule. He never envisioned himself being in prison. So here he is, living a faithful life, doing what he's called to do. And he finds himself in prison. He has these unfulfilled expectations, unfulfilled ministry, thrown in prison, possibly wondering, is this the end of my ministry? Is it over? And usually when our expectations are disappointed, it's precisely because we don't see everything God is doing. Our expectations are off because our perspective is off. Now, you heard that, didn't you? You weren't dozing right there, were you? Because that's a really important phrase. Think on that phrase again. Our expectations are off because our perspective is off. What John knew about Jesus was true, but there was more that he didn't understand. He couldn't comprehend. Remember, John viewed the Messiah as an Old Testament saint. So did he have everything available to him? No. Oh, I'm sure he memorized the prophecies of how the Messiah would come. I'm sure he was very familiar with those things of the Old Testament, but he had no idea. Maybe didn't completely understand that the Messiah would come not only a first time, but a second time. The first time coming to die. The second time still yet even in our future to rule. Did John have any understanding of an ascension back to heaven? Did he have any comprehension of a church age going for 2,000 plus years? No. You see, he had certain expectations, but his perspective was off because he didn't see it all. What John knew was true, but he lacked the full information. John was having a struggle in his mind in part because he couldn't see the whole picture. And I wonder if that happens in our lives, where we think, hey, why do I have these doubts? But maybe it's due to, I only see part of God's plan right now in my life. He hasn't revealed everything to me. And my perspective is a little bit off yet. Not because of anything I've done, it's just because God hasn't shown it yet. And I think very quickly, a third reason for doubt might be unsustainable weariness. Look at these individuals. John's imprisonment takes its toll. Thomas, the events of the past weekend, I'm sure are overwhelming. He's got all sorts of thoughts going through his mind. Elijah running in the wilderness, fleeing for his life. All these individuals are dealing with excessive weariness. So we've looked at what doubt is. Wavering, hesitation, conflicting ideas. We've looked at the reality of doubt. We've considered some reasons for doubt. So what are the results of doubt? What results are going to show forth in your life if you're living with doubt? I think John the Apostle helps us with that in his epistle in 1 John chapter 1. The first result is a loss of joy. A loss of joy. He writes, "And these things write we unto you, that your joy might be full." He didn't write that your joy might have some doubts from time to time, that your joy might be at 86%, that your joy might be at 92.3%. No, he says, I want your joy to be full. A life filled with doubt, though, filled with fear, filled with turmoil, filled with hesitation, that isn't the life that God wants a believer to live. He wants a life that's abundant and full. John's purpose in writing here was that you could know beyond a shadow of a doubt that you're saved. These things have I written unto you that believe on the name of the Son of God, that ye may know that ye have eternal life. Not know to 86%, not know to 92% or 97%, but that ye might know. Yet sometimes, you know, here's our faith. Here's this 100%, you know, faith. We're sitting just a little bit off, aren't we? A loss of joy. I think a second reason, a lack of effectiveness. It holds us back. We have these doubts, and so it begins to affect our thinking and the way then that we go about our lives. We hold back because I've got this doubt. I've got to settle this doubt first, and so I'm not as effective as I ought to be. I want to be. I want my walk to be full of faith and be full of joy, but we're not as effective as we could. We're not as effective in our service for Him because there's this doubt. I'm not sure I'll go out tomorrow and serve Pensacola because, you know, I've got my doubts about some things. So what's the remedy? Well, we've already touched on it. The remedy for doubt is in verse 19 again of Luke chapter 7. Look at it with me one more time. And John, calling unto him two of his disciples, sent them to Jesus. Art thou he that should come, or look we for another? When the men were come unto him, they said, John Baptist has sent us unto thee, saying, Art thou he that should come, or look we for another? And in that same hour he cured many of their infirmities and plagues, and of evil spirits, and unto many that were blind he gave sight. Then Jesus answering said unto them, Go your way, tell John what things ye have seen and heard. How the blind see, the lame walk, the lepers are cleansed, the deaf hear, the dead are raised. To the poor the gospel is preached. And blessed is he, whosoever shall not be offended in me. John has the right remedy for his doubt. He sends messengers to the Lord. Now Thomas, he didn't go to the Lord, but the Lord came to him. That's even better. John chapter 20, verse 26, Jesus comes into that room 8 days later. And he announces to the group that's there, Peace be unto you. Then he says to Thomas, Reach hither thy finger and behold my hands. Reach hither thy hand and thrust it into my side, and be not faithless, but believing. And Thomas answered and said unto him, My Lord and my God. I want you to see something of how the Lord handled both these men's doubts. The Lord Jesus doesn't rebuke John. He doesn't send a message back with John's disciples laden with sarcasm. When he enters that room and announces, Peace be unto you, He doesn't then turn and start harping on Thomas. Thomas, for crying out loud, you got to understand something. 2,000 years from now, people are going to give you a nickname. They're going to call you Doubting Thomas. Come on, get with it. He doesn't do that. He meets each one at the point of need. So we begin by turning to Jesus. We admit our doubt to him. Doubt's not going to disappear if you simply deny it. Be honest, I've got some doubts. This thing is flooding my mind right now. Then go to the Lord, go to his word. As a doubt comes and it starts to affect your mind, as Satan begins to pierce through and try to, you know, pull you down, we go to the Lord. Don't continue to go on wondering if God really loves you or if God really cares about you or I don't think God is really interested in my situation and my deal right now. And then ask the Lord for help. Start by examining the evidence that's given in his word about that subject. Listen to the word of God. Listen to the testimony of others who've seen doubt defeated in their lives in the same way. Act on what you know. That's what John did. He simply went to Jesus. So what are you dealing with right now by way of doubt? We're not going to focus on any specific doubts. That's between you and God. But how are you dealing with that? Are you open to his word? Are you ready to listen, to heed, to obey? As I read these passages, I think I know who Thomas's twin is. I think it's me. For I too doubt. I too struggle with wavering, with hesitation, with uncertainty. And I think maybe if most of us were to be honest and admit, maybe doubting needs to precede my name as well as a nickname. For it's true that we doubt as well. But let's understand what doubt is. It's not unbelief. It's just Satan trying to pierce through your mind, try to cause you not to be full of faith, to experience that, live at full joy. Successfully diagnose it. Why are you doubting? Why are you wavering? And then seek out God's word. Seek the leading of the Holy Spirit. You can declare, my Lord and my God. When I fear my faith will fail, Christ will hold me fast. When the tempter would prevail, he will hold me fast. I could never keep my hold through life's fearful path. For my love is often cold, he must keep me fast. He will hold me fast, he will hold me fast. For my Savior loves me so, he will hold me fast.
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2: Welcome to the Word for Life, a daily study of Scripture with John Lanz, senior pastor of Bethel Baptist Church in Indianapolis, Indiana. Faith eventually becomes visible. It moves beyond private belief and begins to shape how a person lives, worships, and identifies themselves in the world around them. Abraham understood that. When he built an altar in the land of Canaan, surrounded by people who worship false gods, he was making a public statement about who he belonged to. Today's message reminds us that genuine faith is not only something we claim inwardly, it is something that eventually becomes visible outwardly. Now with today's message, here's Pastor John from the pulpit of Bethel Baptist.
3: I want you to notice the second thought. When faith becomes sight, God required that Abram leave so he could arrive. But secondly, when he arrived, God appeared. You see it in verse number 7. The Lord appeared unto Abram. Circle that word appeared in your Bible. And then go to verse number 1 and circle the word spoke. The Lord had said unto Abram. Circle the word said, if you would, please. You see, the first time that Abraham encountered God, God was just speaking to him. But in the second encounter, God appeared unto him. The journey began when God spoke. The altar was built when God appeared. The Hebrew word for the word appeared means to be seen. to make oneself clear. And God revealed himself in such a way to Abram that it was personal and unmistakable that God himself had led him there. God appeared and confirmed the promise. He restated. He said, unto thy seed will I give, notice this, underline it in your Bible, verse 7, I will give this land. In verse number 1, look at the initial promise that he heard. He says, get thee out of thy country and from thy kindred and thy father's house unto a land. You see, it was by faith that he stepped out to go to a land. It was sight when he saw the land. And in doing so, when God appeared in that moment, God allowed Abraham to be so moved that he built that altar. He built that altar, again, not at the beginning of the journey, but at the end. And then that journey even continued in the land. And he kept building altars again and again. I think what I get from this is this, that, you know, we often talk about faith becoming sight, and we talk about it so spiritually. Oh, that brother passed on and went to glory, and his faith became sight. And it does. Our faith becomes sight when we pass and we go to heaven, because our faith is in Jesus Christ, who's our Savior, who gives us the promise of heaven. I'm not belittling that, and I'm not saying that that's not accurate. Our faith does become sight when we get to heaven. Say amen if you agree with that. But did you realize here on earth, our faith can become sight? There are times that God leads us in such a way that he tells us when we get to a point that he's done something that only he can do, it's as if he makes himself clear and he says, I want you to understand, I did this. I did this in this moment. And Abram, in that moment when God appeared, said to God, I recognize you brought me here. And I recognize you kept your word and you're worthy of my worship. Faith begins when God speaks. Altars are built when you realize that God's been faithful all along. Faith often becomes the precursor to our sight. And in so, we understand the goodness of God. This past week, we went to Parkersburg for a funeral. It was a sweet service. He was someone I led to the Lord back in 2004. He was one of the fellows who helped us with the radio station. He was a faithful worker. He called me up in December and he said, I want you to pray for me. I have pancreatic cancer. He said, I want you to preach my funeral. You remember, you promised me years ago that you'll preach my funeral. I said, I'll definitely preach your funeral. And in doing so, I began to remember stories of things that we used to do. We were building the church, and he helped us build the second building, the new campus over on Rosemar Road. He was a supplier with Hajoka Supply, and it was just a friendship. And after that funeral, I was so full of remembrance. I told my wife, let's just drive around and look at some of the places we've been. We drove by the old houses that we lived in. Saw that first house that we ever bought on River Road, just a little split-level house, three bedrooms. The bedrooms is about as big as a walk-in closet for some houses nowadays. And we moved in there, just the two of us, and then Ryan came along, and then we moved over to Carroll Drive, and we saw the house there. And there on Carroll Drive looks just about the same. The landscaping's a little different. Nothing's changed. And then the Lord blessed us and allowed us, after all the kids came along, we were able to move to a larger house on 13th Avenue. And we drove by, and we saw each of those houses. And I began to realize how good God's been. And then we went and looked at the church buildings. The first building that we built there on 46th Street was an addition to the original building. The original building only seated probably about 100 people. When we went there, there was probably 60 total. We built another addition to it that moved to 350 seats, and then we filled that up twice, and we had to move because of parking. We moved to an entirely new campus just down the road on Rosemar Road and built this huge 800-seat auditorium. Those buildings are still there. They're still occupied by churches. They're still preaching the word. And I look back on that, and I have to say, God's been good. The verse came to mind in Psalm 27, verse 13. I would have fainted unless I had believed to see the goodness of God in the land of the living. Now, I've heard preachers say, well, that's the goodness of God in heaven. No, that's not the goodness of God in heaven. That's the goodness of God in the land of the living. That's the goodness of God right here on this earth. And what David was saying was this: I was ready to give up had I not just taken a moment to look around and see how good God had been to me right where I was in that moment. And Abram had done the exact same thing. I heard a voice. I obeyed the voice. I went to a place I didn't know where I was going. I went to a land and I found the land, and God has appeared to me now, and God has reminded me of how good He is. There's a song we sing that's kind of modern today that I love. It says, I love you, Lord, for your mercy never fails. All my days you've held me in your hands. From the moment that I wake up until I lay my head, I'll sing of the goodness of God. Cause all my life you've been faithful. And all my life you've been so, so good. And with every breath that I am able, I will sing of the goodness of God. Amen. Where in your life can you look back and you can see what God has done? Where in your life can you look back and just say, God, I got to build an altar because you've been so good to me? Where in your life has faith become sight and you believed to see the goodness of God? The second principle that I think we can learn from this is not only the altar marked the place where faith became sight, the altar publicly declared his allegiance. Verse number 6 tells us that he went into the land and the Canaanite was in the land. Well, that's not an easy path, is it? These are people who are pagan. They're opposed to the things of God. And in fact, we learn in later portions of Scripture that they practice a pagan religion. They worshiped unknown gods. Fertility idols were present during the seasons of harvest and the seasons of growth. And here, Abram, in this moment, makes a decision that when his faith becomes sight, he's going to build an altar. And he wants the whole world to know that that altar is dedicated to one God, the only God. Notice what it says. He built an altar, verse 7, unto the Lord, Yahweh. There's two reasons that that altar stood out amongst the false altars of Canaan. Number one, the altar distinguished his God. The Lord was the one who was the honoree of that altar. The Hebrew says that he built a place of sacrifice unto the Lord. So Abram was not simply stacking stones as a memorial. He was laying out an altar where he could go back to God in sacrifice and say, God, you've been so good, I'm giving back to you. And the sacrificial worship is directed specifically to Yahweh, a name that was probably never heard in Canaan before. Oh, they have heard of others like Molech, and they have heard of Baal, and perhaps they've heard of Asherah, but never had they heard the name Yahweh. And he comes and he honors this one and distinguishes the altar as being only to his God. Abraham's altar served as a place where God is identified and God is served. The altar not only distinguished his God, number two, the altar declared his faith. Again, verse 6, the Canaanite was in the middle of the land. They saw everything. This wasn't just done in isolation. The whole Canaanite world recognized this stranger has come into the land, and now he's building this large altar, and he's offering sacrifices to another God, not Baal, not Asherah, not Molech. He's offering offerings on shrines and altars that have not been dedicated to their God. He built an altar, the Bible says, unto the Lord. You see, when God has been good to you, listen to what I'm saying here. When God has been good to you, you can't help but publicly say, I'm building an altar to the God who's blessed me, who's guided me, who's been good to me. There's a modern example of that, I think, of visible faith. We see it in a number of places, but I think probably the most prominent image of that was back in the 2009 college football championship. When the national championship occurred, Tim Tebow did something that no one expected. He placed on his cheeks in the makeup, the warrior makeup, the verse, John 3:16. And every time he was in the image, people would see that through his helmet. And the most Googled phrase for the next 2 weeks after that was John 3:16. Millions of people were looking that up. a God who'd been faithful, a God who'd been good, he was declaring, I belong to that God. Let me ask you this question. Would people who know you the best clearly see which God you belong to? Would people clearly see that you're serving the true God, the only God, just as Abram built that altar? Well, let me give you the third and final point, and we'll be finished. The altar marked the place where faith became sight. The altar publicly declared his allegiance. But the altar also anchored the promise in memory. Again, God has just reiterated the promise and made it even more clear. And he's worshiping, but he's worshiping to memorialize the moment that God gave that promise. You see, in the Old Testament, altars served in that function as well. Now, sometimes they would place standing stones. Joshua did that in the middle of the Jordan River. It wasn't a place of worship. It wasn't an altar. But it was a memorial marking for future generations. But this altar served the dual purpose as a place of worship and a place of memory. And when God revealed himself and confirmed his promise, Abram built the altar to mark that moment.

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0: This is Rejoice Pulpit. It's time for a message from the former pastor of Campus Church, Dr. Jim Shetler.
1: Many of you can remember in your Bible study and Bible reading of the New Testament of the life of Christ, how in his 3.5 years of earthly ministry, how Jesus went about and healed people and did incredible miracles. At times, the Lord's popularity grew greatly, but his hour had not yet come, and there were many things that he had to teach his disciples. So at certain times, he would take his disciples, and he would take them to quiet places. One such place was in the northern part of the Sea of Galilee. About 20 miles north of the Sea of Galilee, three rivers, three headwaters, if you please, combined together to form the beginning of the Jordan River. One of these headwaters is called in a place called Caesarea Philippi. It is nestled in a beautiful northern, almost tropical location in the northern part of Israel. There at Caesarea Philippi, in a very quiet place, Jesus would sometimes take his disciples apart and he would teach them and share with them some things. He would question them, examine them to see how they were doing in this discipleship process. On one such day, Jesus, after having performed many miracles, almost done with his earthly ministry, took his disciples up to this coast of Caesarea Philippi. And he asked them a couple amazing questions. He said to them, "Whom do men say that I, the Son of Man, am?" The question was piercing. It was probing. The answers were interesting. One of the disciples said, "Some people think you're John the Baptist come back to life." Another disciple jumped in and said, "Some say you're Jeremiah or Isaiah, one of the prophets." And then Jesus asked what I consider to be the greatest question ever asked of mankind. He asked that question, "But who say ye that I am?" Who is Jesus Christ? Well, many of them compared at that time that Christ walked on this earth, compared Jesus to one of the prophets. My message is simple today. My message is Jesus Christ is greater. Jesus Christ is better. Jesus Christ is more than any of the other prophets. Take your Bibles and turn to the book of Hebrews. Hebrews chapter 1, and in the first three verses, we see that exact truth brought out under the pen of the Apostle Paul, who wrote the book of Hebrews. There, the inspiration of the Holy Spirit gave him the exact words to write. And here in these first three verses of Hebrews chapter 1, we see that Jesus is greater and better than any of the prophets. What a thrill it would be today if I could call out the name of Amos. We'd have an old farm boy from Tekoa come out and preach to you today. I know you've had a lot of guest preachers recently. Wouldn't it have been a thrill to have had one of the guest preachers over the last few weeks? The prophet Isaiah. Wouldn't it have been great to have heard Isaiah these last few weeks? Or Jeremiah. Or if we would have said, this past month, in the month of June, we're going to have the prophet Moses come and speak. I dare say we would have filled up this Crown Center if we would have had Moses here. Or Elijah, Eliyahu, if you please. If we could have had Elijah come and preach. But I want to tell you, as great as those prophets are, as great as men as they were,

0: as spiritual as they were, as godly as they were, the stand that they took, they do not compare to one named Jesus of Nazareth. I show you in Hebrews chapter 1, and in Hebrews chapter 1, verse 1, the very first word, God. You know, that's a good word, God. That's someone that maybe we better just stop for a moment, be still, and know that He is God. You know, there's no other book in the Bible that starts off with the word God than the book of Hebrews. Hebrews starts off with that word that doesn't take any presupposition ahead of time, doesn't give any evidence for His existence. It just starts off God. Here the Apostle Paul starts off this epistle different than any of the others that he's ever written. He starts off with that great word, God. God, who at sundry times and in divers manners spake in time past unto the fathers by the prophets. Now God has revealed Himself to all mankind through creation. It's pretty hard to see creation and not believe that there's a God. For these last couple weeks, I've had the great privilege of traveling with 40 other folks here from the campus church up in British Columbia, the Canadian Rockies, Northwest United States. And every day we have been amazed at the beauty and the creation of God. You can't look at those mountains that they don't point to the God who created them. You can't look at those Douglas fir trees and they not exalt the God that put those needles on its branches. You can't look at the waters of British Columbia and not see God's hand. You can't see the beautiful flowers and not see that God is one beautiful, diverse, powerful God. But I want you to know something. God has not chosen the greatest way to speak through His creation, though He speaks in His creation. The heavens give glory to God. But God has given and He has spoken in a very special way. He first of all spoke in the prophets through what we know of as the Old Testament. And the Old Testament are the very words of God. And He spoke through these men. He inspired them. He God-breathed. He gave them the very words He wanted them to write. And we're thankful for the prophets of the Old Testament who have given us the Torah, the Old Testament. They've given us what God wanted to be revealed to us. And we're very thankful for that. God, who at sundry times and in divers manners, not only at different times did He choose individuals, but He did it in different ways. Daniel had some dreams. Moses had an experience on the side of Mount Sinai. David, as a poet and a songwriter, wrote the Psalms. And God, at different times, chose different individuals in different ways to give us His revealed word. Before I go any further, let me just mention this. Aren't you amazed that the God who created this beautiful universe and created this incredible world would take time to speak to you and to speak to me? You know, that first verse tells us a lot about a God. God did not just create man to let man kind of propitiate itself and himself. God created man to have a relationship with man. That's why He had to speak, because you can't have a relationship without communication. And here, God chose to speak to mankind. He could have just created us and left us. But no, God wanted to reveal Himself to us. God wants to speak to you. And I don't care who you are today. You may be a junior high girl here today. You may be a 13-year-old girl. You may be an 18-year-old young man. You may be 72 years old. I want you to know God has revealed Himself to you. He has spoken to you through His word. Friend, we do Him a disservice when we do not come to His word and we do not listen to the words that He has for us. God has spoken. Oh, He spoke in creation, but even greater than that, in special revelation, He has spoken to us through His word. God, who at different times and in different ways spake in time past unto the fathers by the prophets, hath in these last days spoken unto us. Not only has he spoken to the fathers in the past by the prophets, but he has spoken unto us. And my friend, he gave us the greatest mouthpiece of himself when he gave us his son himself to us. Notice what it says. Hath in these last days spoken unto us by his son, whom he hath appointed heir. He hath appointed heir of all things, by whom also he made the world. This is God himself that he has given as a mouthpiece. The prophets came and they spoke for God. And now we have God who has spoken to us in the person of Jesus Christ. What is God like? What would he do in certain situations? Here we are in this world, on this earth, with different trials and tribulations. How would we know how God would react? How would we know how God should act at work? How would we know how God would act during times of trials and times of affliction? You see, Jesus could have come as a man and died on the cross in 1 week. But instead, he came as a little babe in a manger. He grew as a little boy. He became a teenager. He was a young adult. And he walked through this world. He felt what you feel. He did what you've done. He's experienced what you've experienced. And he has spoken to us. What is God like? What is God like? How would he react? We know through Jesus Christ. Look at verse number 3. Who being in the brightness of his glory and the express image of his person and upholding all things by the word of his power. Notice what it says. Who being in the brightness of his glory and the express image of his person. In other words, Jesus Christ was God in the flesh when he walked on this earth. How would God have handled betrayal? How would God have handled trials? How would God have handled sufferings? Don't look to the prophets. Look to one better than the prophets. Look to God himself. For God became flesh to show us exactly who God is. How do we know what God is like? We know what God is like through Jesus Christ. Take your Bibles, if you would, and hold your place in Hebrews, and take your Bibles and turn to John chapter 1. John chapter 1. And in John chapter 1, we see this Jesus. John 1 and verse 1, the Bible records, in the beginning was the Word, and the Word was with God, and the Word was God. Isn't it interesting, in all the words that could be used to describe Christ, that the word that's used here is Word. The very word Logos is the indication that God wants to communicate. The title that he gives Jesus Christ here is Word. Jesus Christ, the great communicator, communicates what is on God's heart, who God is. The same was in the beginning with God. All things were made by him, and without him was not anything made that was made. In him was life, and the life was the light of men. Now look down, if you would, down to verse number 11. He came unto his own, and his own received him not. Jesus came unto the Jewish nation. He came as a Jew. He came unto his own people. But they rejected him. Not all rejected him, and not all Jews reject him today. I have many friends that are Jews that have trusted Christ as their Savior. But as a whole, as a nation, they rejected Christ. Look at verse 12. But as many as received him, to them gave he power to become the sons of God, even to them that believe on his name, which were born not of the blood. Now listen, this is important. nor of the will of the flesh, nor of the will of man, but of God. Go back with me for just a moment to my opening scene when Jesus asked the question, but whom say ye that I am? One of the disciples, usually the spokesman of the group, Peter, stood up and said, thou art the Christ, the Son of the living God. And Jesus said this to Simon Bar-Jonah. He said this to Peter that day. He said, flesh and blood has not revealed this unto you, but my Father which is in heaven. My friend, I want to tell you something today. If you're here today without Jesus Christ, it must be the Holy Spirit that reveals Christ to you. You must have the Holy Spirit work in your life, and He reveals it to you. And He shows you that Christ is God in the flesh. My friend, I'll tell you this. A man cannot come to know Jesus Christ as Savior until he understands that Jesus Christ is God. And it was God who died on that cross for your sin and for my sin. Jim, is the deity of Jesus Christ that important? Oh, my friend, I tell you this today, that everything hinges on our eternal destination, on whether or not Jesus Christ was God or not. If He's just another prophet, if He's just another religious leader, we are still in our sin. But if Jesus Christ is who He claimed He was, if Jesus Christ was truly God who lived the absolutely perfect life, and Jesus Christ took my sin, and by Himself, according to Hebrews chapter 1, by Himself purged our sins, if it was God who died on that cross for my sins, it is only God's sacrifice that will pay the price for the wicked things that I have done and that you have done. Have you ever put your faith in this one called Jesus and believed, I believe that Jesus is God. I believe that He died for my sins. I believe that He was buried for my sins. And I believe He rose again for my sins. And my faith is not in myself. My faith is not in what I have done. My faith is not in my good works. My faith is not in my church membership. My faith is not in how many times I've been baptized or whether or not I've been baptized. My faith is in the Son of God who purged my sins by dying on the cross. Look with me, if you would, at verse 14 of John chapter 1. And the Word was made flesh and dwelt among us, and we beheld His glory, the glory as of the only begotten of the Father, full of grace and truth. My friend, when you see Jesus, you see God. When you watch Jesus and you read about Christ in the Bible, you are watching God. You're seeing God. Now take your Bibles and turn back to Hebrews chapter 1. An incredible book, the book of Hebrews, that shows these Jews, these Christian Jews, that no longer do we need the sacrifices. The temple's going to be torn down in AD 70. No longer do we need those sacrifices. Christ is the better way. Christ is the only way. And as great as Moses was just to point us to Christ. As great a prophet as Jeremiah was, or Isaiah, or whatever prophet you choose, Jesus is better and greater than all of them. Look with me, if you would, at verse number 2. Hath in these last days spoken unto us by His Son, whom He hath appointed heir of all things, by whom also He made the worlds. This one here, excuse me, this one here, Jesus, is the one who created all the worlds, who created all things. Verse number 3, who being the brightness of His glory and the express image of his person, of God, and upholding all things by the word of his power. It is by the Lord's word that all things consist. And it goes on. When he had by himself, my friend, Christ didn't need any help. He didn't need your works and his work together. It is by himself he purged our sins. He sat down on the right hand of the majesty on high. Take your Bibles and turn to one other passage, if you would, this morning. Philippians chapter 2. Philippians chapter 2, a very familiar passage of Scripture to many of us. And in Philippians chapter 2, I'll begin reading in verse number 5. Let this mind, Philippians 2, 5, let this mind be in you, which was also in Christ Jesus, who being in the form of God, thought it not robbery to be equal with God. Well, why didn't he think it robbery to be equal with God? Wouldn't it be blasphemy to be considered to be equal with God? It would, unless you were God. Thought it not robbery to be equal with God, but made himself of no reputation and took upon him the form of a servant and was made in the likeness of men. And being found in fashion as a man, he humbled himself and became obedient unto death, even the death of the cross. Now look at verses 9 and 10. Wherefore, God also hath highly exalted him and given him a name which is above every name, that at the name of Jesus every knee should bow. Now, my friend, it doesn't say when it's going to bow, but it says that every knee should bow. You may go through this life and never bow the knee and call him Lord and call Jesus Savior. You may go through this life and never bow the knee and never humble yourself to God Almighty. But friend, I want you to know there is coming a day that every person who has ever lived, whatever great military general, whatever great political leader, whatever person it may be, every musician, every artist, every great military general, every peasant, every person who has ever lived will one day bow their knee. And they will recognize not Buddha, not Socrates, not Muhammad, but they will recognize Jesus Christ as Lord of all. Notice what it says. And wherefore God also has highly exalted him and given him a name which is above every name, that at the name of Jesus every knee should bow of things in heaven and things in earth and things under the earth, and that every tongue should confess that Jesus Christ is Lord to the glory of God the Father. Now, first of all, let me talk to some that may be in here that have never bowed their heart's knee to the Lord Jesus Christ for salvation. And if you're here today, maybe as a guest, a visitor, maybe someone who's come to our church for weeks, months, or even years, my friend, in your heart, if there's never been a time that you just bowed your heart in humility and said, "Dear God, I recognize that Jesus Christ came to this earth and that he is God and that he died for my wicked sin, for the filth that I have thought, said, and done, for the times that I have disobeyed the commandments of God, I bow my knee and I say, dear God, I ask Jesus Christ to forgive me of my sin. I believe Christ died, was buried, and rose again. And the best I know how, I ask Christ to be my Savior from my sin." My friend, you'll never go to heaven until you're willing to come in humility and say, it is not what you have done. It is not what you have said. It is not what you have thought. But it is Christ alone for salvation. It was God who died on that cross for your sins. Who in the world do you think that you are? That you're going to get to heaven by some other way than by what Christ did. My friend, I encourage you, I beg you, I beseech you, that if you have never called upon Jesus Christ to be your Savior, that this morning, in all humility, you would simply, humbly say, God, save me by the power and the name of Jesus Christ. For there is no other name under heaven given among men whereby ye must be saved than by Christ. He is the way, he is the truth, and he is the life. No man cometh unto the Father but by him. If you've never asked Christ to be your Savior, right now in your seat, you could pray to God and say, dear God, I bow my knee. I ask you to be my Savior. But Christian friend, let me talk to you for a moment as well. Many of you in here say, I have done that, Jim. But some of you have not crowned him as Lord of your life. There are areas of your life that you are still in control. There are areas of your life that the deity of Jesus Christ, that the lordship of Christ has not become imminent in your life, have not become preeminent in your life. You have struggled. You have fought. You have warred, not against Satan. You have battled against your Savior, Jesus Christ. Not only does he desire to be your Savior, he desires and deserves to be your Lord. Is Jesus Christ present in your life? Is Jesus Christ prominent in your life? Or is Jesus Christ preeminent in your life? Does Jesus Christ have first place in what you wear? Does Jesus Christ have first place in what you listen to? Does Jesus Christ have first place in what you watch on television? My friend, I want you to know something. Jesus Christ, God in the flesh, did not come only to be your Savior. He also came to be your Lord. Have you surrendered your will to the God of Hebrews chapter 1, verses 1 through 3? He deserves your praise. But whom say ye that I am? Who is Jesus Christ to you? Well, he's my Savior. I've asked him to save me from my sin. Good choice. Good decision. Let me ask you now. Have you made him your Lord? Just for a moment, stop and evaluate your last week on this earth. This past week at Walmart, Albertsons, McDonald's, Red Lobster, the car mechanic, the laundry, your home, your backyard, down at the beach. Let me ask you something. Has he been your Lord? Has he been your God? Has he controlled your thoughts, your attitudes, your actions? How'd you treat your wife this past week? How'd you treat your children this past week? How'd you treat your parents this past week? How'd you treat those that you work with this past week? Is he God? Is he the Lord of your tongue? Is he the Lord of your eyes? What did you see this past week on your computer that no one else saw but God and you? What did you listen to? What did you do? My friend, he does not desire just to be your Savior. Jesus Christ came to this earth. He was God in the flesh. He desires to be your Lord, your Master. Has he been those things to you? You can make that decision in your heart right now. You can say, dear God, I have trusted Christ as my Savior, but he has not been my Lord. He has not been everything to me. And this morning, the best I know how, I surrender those finances. I surrender those things in my life that I have wanted. I surrender that relationship. I give it all to you, God. You be my Lord, and you be my Savior. Our choir so beautifully sang this morning, yours is the kingdom. Does Jesus Christ have the kingdom of your soul and of your heart today? We see in God's word in Hebrews chapter 1, God, who in sundry times and in divers manners spake in time past unto the fathers by the prophets, hath in these last days spoken unto us by his Son, whom he hath appointed heir of all things, by whom also he made the worlds, who being the brightness of his glory and the express image of his person, and upholding all things by the word of his power, when he had by himself purged our sins, sat down on the right hand of the majesty on high. Jesus Christ is better than all other religious leaders. There has never been another man like Jesus Christ, because he was the God-man. Friend, he desires to be your Savior. He did the work that was necessary. Now you need to take your will and trust in him. He desires also to be your Lord. Would you choose today for Jesus Christ to not only be your Savior, but to be the Lord of your life in every area?
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1: That was James C. Johnson. 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This is Rejoice Pulpit. Up next, a sermon from the former pastor of Campus Church, Dr. Joel Mullenix.
3: The barley harvest was over. For several weeks, Ruth had been gleaning in the fields of Boaz, and it had been a prosperous time. The account picks up for us today in the little book of Ruth, chapter 3. In those intervening weeks, no doubt Ruth and Boaz had seen a great deal of each other. Ruth was an industrious woman. She worked hard, so undoubtedly she was in the fields every day, as she should have been. Boaz was a man who was very much engaged in his business. He was a wonderful steward of the things God had given to him. And when we read about Boaz in the book of Ruth, we find him in the fields where the harvest is taking place. And so in the intervening weeks, Ruth and Boaz had undoubtedly seen a great deal of each other. I think they had learned a lot about each other. Boaz, as he watched Ruth, learned that she was an industrious woman. She was also a virtuous woman. As he watched her in her conduct among the maidens and the young men who worked for Boaz in the field, he discovered that she was a godly woman. Ruth had learned, I think, a great deal about Boaz. She had learned that he was also industrious and a wonderful businessman and a good steward. She had learned that he was a kind man. He was a man who treated his servants, his employees, well. He was a man who provided for them. I think she learned also that he was indeed a godly man. It wasn't just speech with him, it was his actions also. And so they had learned a great deal about each other. Now, those intervening weeks and the times when Ruth and Boaz saw and observed each other was not in any sense anything like a romantic dating relationship today. And I think perhaps our young people could learn some lessons from that. I think today we spend, our young people spend much too much time in the romanticism of dating relationships and don't learn to really get to know each other for what we are. I think it's good for young people to spend time together in normal social situations instead of sitting somewhere all alone and staring into each other's eyes. Rather to be with other young people in normal situations with recreation and fellowship and observe what the person you're interested in is like when they're out among other people. I think most of the time in a dating relationship, individuals make sure they're on their best behavior when they're with each other. After all, you're trying to impress the other person. But when you're out in a group with other people, you can see how a young man or a young woman conducts himself or herself with other people. And I would just say this, over a period of time, as you observe how the one you're interested in conducts himself with other people, you should remember that that's probably the way he will treat you or she will treat you someday when the newness wears off. In any case, Boaz and Ruth were not in a dating relationship, but they were together in the crowd of daily activities, and they were able to observe one another. And what they saw on each side of the equation was a wonderful thing. They saw a godly man and a godly woman, people who were virtuous and moral and who loved God and did right in this life. As we follow the account in Ruth chapter 3, we do get the sense that they had been watching each other, because there is a sense of trust found in this chapter that would not be there did one not know the other person to some degree. And so the barley harvest had ended, and as chapter 3 begins, Naomi speaks to her daughter-in-law, whom she addresses as my daughter. They are so close. They love each other very much. And Naomi has a plan. And she tells Ruth that she wants to seek rest for her, peace for her. I understand that the word in the Hebrew which is used here would have about it the connotation of a restful, peaceful, home type of situation. And so Naomi has a plan for Ruth, and she tells Ruth in verse 2 of chapter 3 that Boaz is of our kindred. Now that's very important to understanding the purpose of this little book here in the sacred scriptures. Boaz was of their kindred. He was, in the Hebrew language, the Goel, the kinsman redeemer. He could function in that capacity. He was a very close relative. And Naomi has already spoken of this to Ruth when Ruth came home after that first day, several weeks before, that first day of gleaning in Boaz's field. And undoubtedly, they have talked about it to a considerable degree since that time, because it's quite apparent that not only is Naomi very familiar with the kinsman redeemer concept and law of God, but Ruth, who was a Moabite, who was of another nation, who was of a group of people who were cursed by God, who would one day ultimately be judged by God, it becomes clear to us that Ruth knows about the kinsman redeemer and is very comfortable with that also. And so Naomi tells Ruth, the barley harvest is over. Tonight Boaz will be winnowing the barley in the threshing floor. I think most of you know about winnowing. It's not done in most places in the world today as it used to be, but you still can see it in some places. I remember a number of years ago on board a tourist coach in the land of Egypt, as we were going down the highway out in the countryside, seeing some farmers with their wooden pitchforks And they were taking the grain and they were tossing it in the air. And then the wind would blow the chaff away and the grain would fall back to the threshing floor. They were doing this on a wooden threshing floor out in the open. And it was that ancient practice which Boaz would be engaged in on this particular night. The grain has been cut, it has been gathered, now it needs to be winnowed so that the chaff will be taken away and they will be left just with the barley. And so Naomi told Ruth that that would be happening tonight. And in verse 3, she gives Ruth some instruction. And it's good instruction in a romance. She tells Ruth, as a lady, now you need to go and wash yourself and anoint yourself. Put on your prettiest clothes. Put some perfume on. Anoint yourself. Men like that kind of thing. And so Naomi gives her some advice and tells Ruth to fix herself up that way. And then she should go down to the threshing floor where the winnowing is taking place. But she's not to make herself known. She's not to let people know she's there until after Boaz has finished his dinner, until he's finished eating and drinking. And so Ruth agrees, and she begins to make her way down. And Naomi had told her, when Boaz lies down to sleep, as he undoubtedly would there at the threshing floor, if you read through the book of Judges, you will discover that this practice was common. Once the farmers had threshed their grain, they would stay there at the threshing floor overnight because the enemy would come in and steal all of their hard work. And so Boaz would be staying there overnight, and Ruth, Naomi says to Ruth, when he lies down, you make a note of where that place is. And then after he's asleep, you go in, you uncover his feet, and you lie down, and he'll tell you what it is you shall do. Now let's stop for just a moment for several observations. Number one, Ruth trusted Boaz. She knew Boaz because she had been observing him as a man out and about his daily activities. She knew he was an honorable man. She knew he was a moral man, a godly man. And so Ruth trusted Boaz to take upon herself an action like this. And then I would observe this. There have been some who have read into this account something that is immoral or perhaps somewhat tainted. That is not the case at all. Let me set your mind at ease about that to start with. Naomi and Ruth and Boaz are engaged in a practice which God had given to the children of Israel. We'll speak more of that a little bit later in this message. This was something which was very familiar to them, something which was practiced from time to time during this time. This is not some kind of a plot on the part of Naomi. This is not a couple of women scheming together to catch a man. And the situation of her being there overnight and uncovering his feet and lying down was not a situation to try to entrap him in some kind of immoral conduct. She was a moral, godly woman. He was a moral, godly man. And having observed him and learned him, she trusted him. And later, when he became aware that she was there, he trusted her also. So there is nothing unsavory about this in any sense whatsoever. And so Ruth agreed to do this. Verse 6 says she went down onto the floor and did according to all that her mother-in-law bade her. So Boaz had his dinner. He ate well. It's a happy night. The harvest is in. It's been threshed. And he ate well on this night and had plenty to eat and drink. And his heart is merry. He's very happy and content with this wonderful harvest. And so he went to lie down at the heap of corn there by the grain which had been threshed. He's going to sleep there so that he can guard it overnight. And then Ruth came up softly, the scripture says. He's apparently asleep. And she uncovered his feet and laid herself down. Now, what is that all about? Ruth was expressing to Boaz, though he was not aware of her presence yet, that she was taking the position of servanthood. She was his servant. What she was about to ask of him, which he would recognize, she is not demanding out of her rights. She is coming, beseeching, presenting herself, and it's not uncommon for a servant to lie down at the feet of his master, and that's a mark of submission to the master. And so Ruth comes in, she uncovers his feet, she lies down not alongside him, but at his feet, at the foot of his bed, which was not a bed, he was sleeping on the threshing floor. He probably had something to make it softer for him, but there she is, she lies down at his feet in the dark. Verse 8 tells us that at midnight, some time had passed, it's in the dark of the night, the man was afraid. He sort of came back out of his sleep to a kind of awareness. Have you ever woke up in the night and thought you sensed somebody or something there in the bedroom with you? So you reach for your .357. Now don't shoot your wife. Be careful, okay? Well, this in a sense is what happened with Boaz. Boaz returned to a kind of wakefulness, and he sensed that somebody was there that he hadn't known about. And so in the darkness, when he sensed that, he looked. The scripture says he turned himself. I suspect he turned over and sat up. And he realized that there was a woman lying down there at his feet. And so he asked her, "Who art thou?" And look, if you would, please, at the words in Ruth chapter 3, verse 9. She answered, "I am Ruth, thine handmaid. I have been lying at thy feet. I'm your servant, your handmaid. Spread therefore thy skirt over thine handmaid, for thou art a near kinsman, Goel in the Hebrew." When Ruth said those words to Boaz, Boaz knew exactly what she was saying to him, because not only was Ruth conversant with the law, Leviticus chapter 25, Deuteronomy chapter 25, not only was Ruth conversant with the law, but Boaz knew the law also as a godly man. And when she said those words, he did not understand them as we might misunderstand them in our culture. When she said, "Spread therefore thy skirt over thine handmaid, for thou art a near kinsman," she was saying to Boaz, if I may put it directly in our kind of language, "Would you please take this poor widow to be your wife? Because you are my Goel, my kinsman redeemer." So understand it within the context of the law of Moses and the context of the culture. There was nothing unsavory or immoral suggested here. When she said, "Spread your skirt over me," she was saying to him, "Take your garment and spread it over me. Let me rest under the peace and comfort and protection that you would offer. You are my kinsman redeemer. Would you please marry this poor widow?" And so Ruth knew what she was saying, and Boaz recognized what she was saying, and you can tell that from the response of Boaz. Boaz didn't act surprised anymore. He did not seem startled. He had been watching Ruth. He knew much about her from observing her, just as she knew about him from observing him. He knew she was a woman who loved God. He had said to Ruth pronounced a special blessing upon her on that first day because she had chosen to rest under the wings of the Lord God Almighty. So he knew her to be a godly woman. And he said to her, verse 10, "Blessed be thou of the Lord, my daughter, for thou hast showed more kindness in the latter end than at the beginning, inasmuch as thou followedst not young men, whether poor or rich." Ruth, you are blessed. You not only were kind to your mother-in-law in the beginning and her sons before they died, and your husband, her son, before he died, you also have been kind to me and kinder to me here at the end. There is evidently a considerable difference in their age. Boaz is older than Ruth. A woman of Ruth's age would not normally be looking at an older man like Boaz. And Boaz says to her, "You have chosen me, an older man, rather than following after the younger men." Now let me pause again for just a moment. Does this seem a bit presumptuous to you in our culture on Ruth's part? This is the woman proposing marriage to the man, if I may put it very directly. Does Boaz seem a little weak to you in today's culture because he had held back and had not proposed marriage to her? He had not offered to exercise his right as the kinsman redeemer up to this point. Well, don't look at it through the eyes of today's culture. Leviticus chapter 25 sheds some light on this for us. In the case of the kinsman redeemer, who is going to, according to the law of levirate marriage, who is going to marry the widow of his brother, he is not the one who proposes to her. She is, in the law of Moses, she is the one who has the responsibility to approach him. And so Boaz had been carrying on as he ought to. He had not been forward. And Ruth is not being forward here. She is obeying the scripture. And so Boaz's response to her was, "You didn't even look at the younger men. You've come to an older man, and you're kinder even now than you were in the beginning. Blessed be thou of the Lord." Notice how he addresses her, "My daughter." There is nothing sensual there. There is simply kindness and love for her, "my daughter." In verse 11, he goes on to say, "Don't be afraid. I'm going to do for you everything you've asked of me," and we'll speak in a moment of what all she was asking of him. "I'll do all that you've required of me, because all the city," this is Bethlehem, "they all know that you are a virtuous woman." Again, nothing unsavory about this situation at the night. This is a virtuous woman and a virtuous man. The whole city knows you're a virtuous woman. And that seems to be one of the major reasons Boaz is willing to carry out his responsibility as a kinsman redeemer. As he looked at her with eyes of love, as his future wife, the first thing he focused on was the fact that she was a virtuous woman. And so Boaz promised her that he would do for her what she was requiring. He goes on to tell her that there is a little something that has to be taken care of. He says, "I am your near kinsman, your Goel." That is true. But he said, "There is one other relative who is closer to you than I am." And Boaz is a man of honor, a man of integrity. He will not take advantage of his advantage here. The nearer kinsman has the first right of redemption here. And so he must check with that nearer kinsman first to see whether that nearer kinsman wants to redeem Ruth and the property. And so he tells her, you stay here the rest of the night. And in the morning, if he'll carry out the part of the kinsman redeemer, then so be it. But if he won't, then I will. As the Lord liveth, verse 13, lie down until the morning. And she lay at his feet, not beside him. This is all honorable and noble and moral before God. She lay at his feet as the beautiful, humble, submissive person until the morning. And then she rose up early in the morning before there was any daylight, before anybody would see them. I think she's interested in testimony also. She doesn't want anyone to misinterpret this. And I think Boaz probably wants to take the message to the nearer kinsman himself before he hears of it some other way. And so she rose up early in the morning before a person could recognize someone else in the darkness. Boaz in verse 15 says, bring your veil to me. So she took her veil and opened it up. And when she held it, he measured 6 measures of barley and laid it on her, and she went into the city. Now, I'm not sure what the measure is. It's not an ephah. 6 ephahs of barley would have been much too heavy for a person to carry. But those who are students of the measures in the Old Testament think that there were perhaps several dozen pounds of barley here. She carried a load when she went back to the city. It is clear that after this night, without having done any gleaning this night, just being in the presence of her near kinsman, she went home with more than she took home on that first day of gleaning when she worked from morning till night. She took home a load of this barley. And verse 16 tells us when she came to Naomi, her mother-in-law, it's still dark. Naomi says, who are you? And then Ruth shows to her mother-in-law what Boaz has sent home with her and tells her what Boaz has said. In verse 17, he said to me, go not empty to thy mother-in-law. And Naomi said to Ruth, all right, it's time to be quiet. Now let's sit still. Let's trust God. Let's wait on the Lord and see what comes of this. He'll finish this thing this day. What a beautiful story. Story of two godly people, one of them from a cursed land, not of Israel, one who had no right to the things of Israel, but one who chose Almighty God, Jehovah, the Lord Jesus Christ. And because of that, God welcomed her in, and now her kinsman redeemer is going to follow through. Now, this story is much more than just a story. It is a wonderful picture of the Lord Jesus Christ. If you do not know Jesus Christ personally, I have some good news I want to give to you. And if you do know him personally, I want you to sit back and just rejoice, thrill in what Jesus has done for you. The word Goel means kinsman redeemer. Kinsman, somebody related. Redeemer, the word redeem means to buy back. In the Old Testament, the kinsman redeemer had several responsibilities, and this is found in Leviticus chapter 25 and Deuteronomy chapter 25. Number one, he could buy back a close relative, an Israelite, from slavery. It may be that that Israelite had been very poor, and in order to provide for his family, had sold himself into slavery so that he could provide for his family. If he had a near kinsman, that near kinsman had the right and the responsibility, if he could, of buying that one back from slavery. That is, redeeming him. The kinsman redeemer also had the right, the privilege of buying back family property that had been sold or mortgaged. In this case, Ruth's father-in-law, Elimelech, her husband's father, her husband has died, she is now a widow, his father, Elimelech, is dead. Elimelech's property has been sold or mortgaged.

would be raised up in the name of a brother if the kinsman redeemer would redeem that brother through his widow and the children through the widow. And then finally, the kinsman redeemer had the right and responsibility of serving as the avenger of blood. If a family member had been murdered, it was the right of the nearest kinsman, the kinsman redeemer, to seek justice for the murder of that family member. And my dear friend, Boaz, as the kinsman redeemer who had the right to all of that, is a beautiful picture of the Lord Jesus Christ and what He wants to do for you, and if you're saved, what He has already done for you. Let me list for you several things. First of all, the kinsman redeemer must be a family member. Nobody else could function as the kinsman redeemer. He must be a next of kin, somebody close within the family. Jesus is our kinsman redeemer. Now you need to understand that Jesus is the eternal God. We are His creation, mortal men. We are not God. Jesus is God. But the scripture tells us that when Adam sinned, and we, through Adam, went into bondage, slavery to sin, that Almighty God, the Lord Jesus Christ, looked upon us with eyes of mercy, with a heart full of pity, and He determined that He would become our kinsman redeemer. But He must be part of the family. And so the Bible tells us in Philippians chapter 2 that He came down to this earth made in the likeness of man. Jesus took upon Himself human flesh and became a human being like you. And then the kinsman redeemer must be someone who is able to redeem. If he had no money, no wherewithal, then he couldn't fulfill that responsibility. He could not be the kinsman redeemer, even if he was a near kinsman, if he had not the means to fulfill the responsibility. And the scripture tells us in Hebrews chapter 7 that the Lord Jesus Christ is able to save to the uttermost those who will come to Him. It could be, if there were such a man, and there is not, if there were another man like us who had never sinned and did not inherit Adam's sin, and that of course is not the case because it's not possible. But if that were the case, perhaps he would choose to fill the role of kinsman redeemer for you and buy you back. But he wouldn't be able because he is a man and nothing but a man. Jesus is the eternal Son of God, and he is able to save to the uttermost those who will come to him. My friend, are you looking for your way? Lost today. You know that you have sin in your life. You feel guilty before God. Oh, dear friend, the Lord Jesus Christ is your kinsman redeemer. He can and wants to buy you back from that enslavement to sin. And then in the third place, the kinsman redeemer had to not only be related as Jesus became a man. He not only had to be able, as Jesus, the eternal God, is able to save you, but he also, the kinsman redeemer, Boaz, also had to be willing to redeem. Naomi had told Ruth, you go and do this, and then wait and see what happens. Boaz could have turned her down. That's provided for in the Old Testament. You wait and see what will happen. He had to be willing to redeem. The Lord Jesus Christ, our kinsman redeemer, not only came in human flesh as a man to redeem us, he not only is the eternal God who is able to redeem us, but he also is willing to save you, to redeem you.
The scripture tells us in 2 Peter chapter

0: 3 that Jesus is not willing that any should perish. He does not want you to perish. And the Bible also tells us in John chapter 12, verse 27, Jesus, just before the cross, said these words, "For this cause came I unto this hour." Jesus came to die in your place. That was his purpose. He is willing to redeem you. And John chapter 3, verse 16 says, "For God so loved the world that he gave his only begotten Son." He's not willing that any should perish. He is willing to redeem you. And then the kinsman redeemer, if he's going to carry out that role, it's not carried out until the redemption is completed. We'll see in chapter 4 of the book of Ruth how that was completed. But the Lord Jesus Christ, our kinsman redeemer, completed this responsibility there on the cross. He uttered these words, "It is finished." And the proof of that came on the first day of the week when Jesus rose from the grave and is living today. Oh, dear friend, the redemption is complete. It is finished. Your kinsman redeemer has done the work which must be done. Then I see something else very interesting and a special blessing. Those of you who know Jesus Christ as your Savior can relate to this. When Boaz agreed that he would redeem Ruth, Boaz sent her home with her veil full of food. Jesus has given us not 6 measures of barley, but Jesus has given us the Holy Spirit while we are waiting for him. The Holy Spirit who is our comforter, the Holy Spirit who gives us assurance of his presence, the Holy Spirit who guarantees your redemption is with you today if you know Jesus personally. He will never leave you or forsake you. Whatever the day may look like to you, the Holy Spirit of God is present with you. And then I see this. Having said all that we've said about the kinsman redeemer and Boaz as a picture of Jesus, and having said all that we've said about Jesus' ability and his willingness and his relationship to us having come in the flesh, and his finishing the redemption on our behalf, there is still something very important you must note. If you do not know Jesus Christ as Savior, remember the little story of Ruth, an event which actually happened. Boaz was waiting. Ruth had to come to him. And so it is, if you would have your sins forgiven, if you would be bought back from the slavery of sin by your kinsman redeemer Jesus, you must believe on him. You must go to him. You must call out to him as Ruth did to Boaz. You must say to him, "Please be my kinsman redeemer." Now, you don't need to use those words. The kinsman redeemer concept is a little unfamiliar to us in our culture, but you need to come to him and say, "I believe in you. Please save me. Please take me for yours." And dear friend, if you'll do that in your heart, even right now, as you sit here in this great Crown Center, or there by way of the computer or television, if you'll call out to Jesus to be your kinsman redeemer, he will save you, and you have eternity to look forward to with him. You no longer need to be afraid. And then one final thought, which I find very interesting. The kinsman redeemer also had the right of being the blood avenger. We have an enemy. His name is Satan. He is God's enemy, the devil. He hates God. And back there when God first created man, Adam, there in the garden, and then made Eve, Adam's wife, Satan, to get spite at God, came in to mess up God's creation. And he tempted Eve, and she acknowledged that temptation, yielded to the temptation. And he tempted Adam. And Adam, knowingly, the scripture tells us, understandingly, yielded to that temptation. And when he did, all the human race that would follow was thrown into the slavery, the bondage of sin. Jesus spoke to that in the garden when he addressed Adam and Eve. And then he addressed the serpent, Satan. And he said in Genesis chapter 3, verse 15, speaking of himself, some 4,000 years down the road from that time, he said, the seed of the woman, to the devil, he said, the seed of the woman, it shall bruise thy head. And one day, 4,000 years later, at the cross, Satan bruised the heel of Jesus. It was an awful thing which Jesus had to undergo for you and for me. But Jesus crushed the head of Satan that day. Satan's days are numbered. In Revelation chapter 20, verse 10, which is prophecy, this has not yet occurred. It speaks of a day to come. The Bible tells us the devil that deceived them was cast into the lake of fire and brimstone. Jesus, as our kinsman redeemer, is also the avenger of blood. My dear friend, do you know Jesus? If you do, fall in love with him all over again. He has done for you what you could never do for yourself. If you do not know him, come to him submissively as Ruth did to Boaz and say to him, please marry this poor widow. You don't need to say it in those words, but please take me, please save me, and your kinsman redeemer will.
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2: Take your Bibles, if you will, and we'll go to the Gospel of Matthew, chapter number 2. The Gospel of Matthew, chapter number 2. We're glad this evening again for all of our guests that are here. I do apologize. I know that when you come to visit a church, you always look forward to hearing the pastor speak, but I'm sure that you're praying for Pastor and Mrs. McBride tonight, that God will just be with them and bring them back to us quickly. But I'm honored to have the opportunity to stand before you tonight. Matthew chapter number 2. We'll pick our reading up in verse number 16. The Bible records for us, then Herod, when he saw that he was mocked of the wise men, was exceeding wroth, and sent forth and slew all the children that were in Bethlehem and all the coast thereof from 2 years old and under, according to the time which he had diligently inquired of the wise men. Verse 17 tells us, then was fulfilled that which was spoken by Jeremy the prophet, saying, in Ramah was there a voice heard, lamentation and weeping and great mourning, Rachel weeping for her children and would not be comforted, because they are not. But when Herod was dead, behold, an angel of the Lord appeared in a dream to Joseph in Egypt, saying, arise, and take the young child and his mother, and go into the land of Israel, for they are dead which sought the young child's life. And the Bible records in verse 21 that he arose and took the young child and his mother and came in the land of Israel. But when they heard that Archelaus did reign in Judea in the room of his father Herod, he was afraid to go thither. Notwithstanding, being warned of God in a dream, he turned aside into the parts of Galilee. And he came and dwelt in a city called Nazareth, that it might be fulfilled which was spoken by the prophets, he shall be called a Nazarene. Father, tonight we thank you for loving us. We thank you, Lord, that you are our Savior. That, Father, that your coming into this world was the means by which the sacrifice was provided. And now, God, tonight, as we wait before you, we ask for your strength and your wisdom and your power. Lord, you know our weaknesses and our failures and our frailties, and God, you know that without you, we can do nothing. And I just pray tonight, God, that you might help us, that you might, Lord, use us, and may the word of God, Lord, go forth tonight with power. Speak with hearts. There may be someone this evening that's lost, that is very close to that place of repentance and faith in you. I pray, God, tonight that the word of God, the Spirit of God would bring them to that place of repentance and faith. There are others tonight, Lord, that may be struggling in other ways. They need to hear from you. Again, Lord, open your word to our hearts. Help us tonight, we pray, and have thine own way. In Jesus' name, amen. After the wise men had made their visit to the Christ child, the Bible shows us that God began to work very quickly to make certain that that Christ child was protected from the terrible plan that Herod had for him. We find out that, first of all, he sent the wise men home another way, as the scriptures put it. We find that he took Mary and Joseph and that child, and he sent them down to Egypt where they might be safe after the death of Herod. And by the way, can I just pause here for a moment and make a little observation? This is one of those deals where you just pull off the side of the road and it doesn't cost you any extra. But can I just mention to you, isn't it significant that the Bible tells us that when Herod was dead, that God began to work? You know, it's a dangerous thing to stand in God's way. It's a dangerous thing to be that individual that stands between the Lord and what the Lord is intending to accomplish, because the end results will always be the same. It'll always be failure. The Bible says that after his death that he called Mary and Joseph back to Israel. And it was know that when they came back or began to come back, they found out that one of Herod's sons was reigning his place. Actually, history tells us that they took the land and divided it up into three different sections after Herod's death, and where they were going to go back around the Bethlehem area, that this man Archelaus was mentioned, that he was reigning there, and he was a very wicked man. As a matter of fact, history says that shortly after he was put into power, that he killed 3,000 of the Jews. You can imagine that caused a little stir, and they even got delegates and sent them to Rome and to plead with Rome because of the wickedness of this man. And eventually, some 6, 7, 8 years after he was enthroned, he was removed by Rome itself. You've got to be pretty bad for Rome to take you off the throne. And he was banished because of his wickedness. And so God takes this little family, saving them from the presence of this wicked man, and moves them not back to Bethlehem where he was born and was the city of even of Mary and Joseph as far as their heritage was concerned, but he takes them back to the city of Nazareth. Now you do remember that that's really where this whole story started at, because that's where Mary and Joseph were from, and that's where they departed from in making their way to Bethlehem. But God brings them back to the city of Nazareth, and he does so that Jesus might grow up there. And the Bible records for us that as a result of his having returned, as a result of his having grown up in that place, that Jesus became known as a Nazarene. I want to talk with you a little bit this evening about that little city of Nazareth. I realize that during the Christmas time that our thoughts normally go to Bethlehem, and I have a message on Bethlehem. But I really didn't feel like I wanted to deal with that this evening. I felt like there was probably some truths that God had for us in this city of Nazareth that God could use to help us. There are just about 4 little quick thoughts I'll give you tonight that relate to this city and its significance in the workings of Almighty God. The first thing I bring to your attention is its unexciting and insignificant past. Now, when we come to the New Testament, we are brought to our attention the city of Nazareth. But do you realize that you can search the pages of the Old Testament and you will not find one solitary mention of the city of Nazareth? Archaeologists tell us that since about the 7th century that the city of Nazareth has been continually occupied. There's been people living there all that time. But not once in the Old Testament do you find the city of Nazareth mentioned. It's not mentioned in the writings of Josephus. It's not even mentioned in the Hebrew Talmud. It's one of those cities that though it was surrounded by other cities that are referred to, it not one time is ever made mention of. There were a lot of exciting things that happened close by. We know that to the east of the city of Nazareth were the mountains of Gilead, where David found shelter when he was fleeing from Saul. We know that across just across the Jordan Valley and southward lies the plain of Esdraelon, where Mount Tabor and Mount Gilboa are. That's where Saul and Jonathan died. Even Megiddo and so many battles that were fought could be seen off in the distance from that place. And yet with all the things that surrounded, all the excitement that went on near it, even the very well-known cities that were close by, not one time in the Old Testament is the city of Nazareth ever mentioned. That's its unexciting and really insignificant past. But would you also think with me just a moment about its unappreciated and infamous present? Let me say that again for you. It's unappreciated and infamous present. Now, if you want to get a summation about what the city of Nazareth was all about, you go to the Gospel of John chapter 1, and you'll be reminded that Philip found Nathanael. And you remember that when he found him, he said to him, come meet this Jesus that we have found. This is Jesus of Nazareth. What was the response that Philip or that Nathanael made when he heard that he was Jesus of Nazareth? His response was something like this: can any good thing come out of Nazareth? Now, some of you all this evening may not be able to understand the real significance of that. What Nathanael said pretty much summed up the attitude of the people of that day about that city. And I don't know any other way to put in words that I can understand other than to refer it back to my own heritage. What I'm about to say is politically incorrect. I understand that. And please do not send me emails nor write notes and stick them under my door telling me how offensive it was to you what I said. Because I only say this because I am one. But to be from Nazareth was like either being a Kentucky or a West Virginia hillbilly. That's basically what being from Nazareth was. And like I said, I say that because I am a Kentucky hillbilly. Brother Acuff contacted me some time ago when the English department was having one of their symposiums, and he wanted to just get my input about Appalachian American language. Now, Appalachian American, again, is the politically correct way to say hillbilly. But again, that's the way the people of that day looked at Nazareth. It was a hillbilly state. And they all looked down their nose at it. That's why, again, Nathanael said, can any good thing ever come out of Nazareth? You know, in making that observation and coming to that understanding, it helps us to understand just a little bit about the prophecy that was given in verse number 23. You've read this verse many times, and probably if you studied the Word of God, it has been brought to your attention that when the Bible says in verse 23 that he went to dwell in the city called Nazareth, that it might be fulfilled which was spoken by the prophets, he shall be called a Nazarene. You've probably understood before that that statement is not found in the Old Testament. When it says the prophet spoke and said he shall be called a Nazarene, you can search throughout the Old Testament. You won't find that statement. Now, a lot of people, and including tonight, if you happen to have a Scofield Bible in front of you, it'll tell you how that refers back to the book of Isaiah, and the word branch that is found there is really the word netzer, and they took that, and that's how they came up with this prophecy. Now, understand something. Far be it from me to speak against Dr. Scofield. I mean, when I was in college, we used to sing the little chorus, "My hope is built on nothing less than Scofield's notes and references." And I dare not trust the Thompson chain, but wholly lean on Scofield's name. Well, far be it from me to do so, but let me just suggest something to you. All through the Scriptures, when the Bible was referring to an exact prophecy of the Old Testament, it always referred to the prophet in the singular. Go back earlier in this chapter. In verse number 15, the Bible tells us how that he was there talking about Egypt until the death of Herod, that it might be fulfilled which was spoken of the Lord by the prophet. And if you'll run the reference, you'll find out that he's talking about the book of Hosea, chapter 11 and verse number 1, where that statement is made. The same thing is true in the prophecy that he talks about from Jeremiah concerning Rachel and the lamentations for the children. It was all referring to a specific prophet. Well, what's he talking about when he says the prophets said he should be called a Nazarene? Well, I think this evening, if you're familiar with the Old Testament prophecies about our Lord, that you're reminded over and over again, the 22nd Psalm, Isaiah chapter 53, others of the prophets, they reminded us that this Savior of ours was to be despised and rejected of men, a man of sorrows and acquainted with grief. And again tonight, as we think about that great truth, we understand a little bit more what it means when it says that he was going to be called a Nazarene. Because Nazareth was a rejected city. Again, it was a city that people looked down their nose at, that people despised, that people made jokes about, people made fun of. And yet the Lord Jesus Christ, God's precious Son, who stepped out of heaven's glories to be born into this world there in Bethlehem's manger, was taken by his family back to Nazareth, and there he grew to manhood. And there he took the name Jesus of Nazareth. I want you to think with me just a little bit about the undeserved and irrefutable grace that is demonstrated through that act. It was to this contemptible city of Nazareth that the Lord Jesus came to grow up. As a matter of fact, the very name Jesus became acquainted with the name of Nazareth. And all through the New Testament, remember I told you it wasn't mentioned in the Old Testament? Every time that it's mentioned in the New Testament, it is done so in connection to the Lord Jesus himself. There are about 29 references that are found in the New Testament to the city of Nazareth. All of them relate to the Lord, and 22 out of the 29 references are used in giving the name of the Lord Jesus as Jesus of Nazareth. Isn't it amazing that our blessed Savior, who could have been known by the name of any of the great cities that day, he could have been known by the city of Jerusalem. He could have been known by the city of Bethlehem where he was born. Maybe he would have taken on the name of the great city of Athens with all of their wisdom or whatever. Any city he could have gone to, and he could have been identified with that city, and he could have taken their name upon himself. But he chose rather to be called Jesus of Nazareth, a rejected people, a mocked people, a people who were belittled and who were looked down upon. But doesn't that just kind of remind you of the way our Lord really is? Because let's be honest tonight. There was not a one of us that when the Lord found us and came to us, that we were not unworthy of being associated with Him. There is a verse in the book of Hebrews that has always been an amazement to me. Would you look to the book of Hebrews chapter 2? And I understand that much of the significance that's involved in the context and so forth. We don't have nearly enough time tonight to talk about all that. But I just want to draw your attention down to a simple statement that is made in the book of Hebrews chapter 2 and in verse number 11. Hebrews chapter 2 and verse 11. The Bible declares, "For both he that sanctifieth and they who are sanctified are all of one." Now watch this last phrase. "For which cause he is not ashamed to call them brethren." You ever meditated on that truth before? Do you understand tonight that the Lord of glory, the perfect, sinless Son of God, the Savior that came down to mankind, that he is not ashamed to call us brethren? I don't know about you, but I have some family members that it's not always such a pleasure to let everybody know you're actually related to them. Maybe you don't have anybody like that, but I do. I could call some names this evening. But you know, someone comes up to you and says, "Hey, aren't you related to so-and-so?" And the first thing you ask is, "Why do you want to know? Do they owe you money?" Are they in some kind of trouble? Have they done something? Maybe I am related to them, and maybe I'm not. But you understand that our Lord never treats you and I like that. Not one time, regardless of how low down and sorry and we may have treated Him, no matter how wicked we may have been in our life, no matter how rebellious we may have been in our life, not one time when we belong to Him as His child is He embarrassed to call us His brethren. Oh, would to God tonight that we felt the same way about Him. Would to God this evening that every one of us in this room in our heart would ask God to help us. Lord, please don't let me ever act like I'm embarrassed to be a child of God. Don't let me ever act like I'm embarrassed to be related to the Lord Jesus Christ. He's my Savior. He gave His life for me. I want you to see one other thing tonight and I'll be finished. I want you also to think with me tonight about the unthankful and irresponsible reaction of the city of Nazareth. There are two times in the scriptures that are recorded for us. It's actually three times, but two of them refer to the same event. But there are at least two times in the New Testament where Jesus, as a grown man, went back and visited the city of Nazareth, the city that he carried their name wherever he went, the city by which he was known and recognized. And let me just say something before I bring that whole truth out to you. Several years ago, my wife and I were in North Carolina, in Walkertown, for the National Sword Conference. And we decided one afternoon that we were going to drive up north a little ways to a little town called Mount Airy, North Carolina. Now, all of you folks from North Carolina know where Mount Airy is, I'm sure. And some of you may even be familiar with what the significance of Mount Airy, North Carolina is. But Mount Airy is the town where Andy Griffith was born. Now, that ought to catch your attention. And not only is it the town where he was born, but Mount Airy is the town that they used as a prototype for Mayberry. By the way, I hate to burst your bubble, but there really is no Mayberry, North Carolina. But there is a Mount Airy. And Mount Airy is a town that they used. That Floyd's barbershop is there, and the diner is there, and the jail is there. So my wife and I decided we wanted to visit the hometown where Andy Griffith was born. And we went. And there's a museum. There's the Andy Griffith Museum that is there. And we went to the Andy Griffith Museum. And they had all, on one side, they had all these pictures of when Andy Griffith had visited the city of Mount Airy. Well, I figured here's the town that was his hometown, where he grew up. I mean, their whole city, the whole economy of Mount Airy seems to be based upon the fact Andy Griffith is from there. And they just, you know, bursting at the seams because he was there. I asked the lady, I said, well, how many times has Mr. Griffith been back since he left here? If I remember correctly, she said, oh, once. Since he left back in the 1950s, he had been back one time. By the way, he won't be going back anymore because he died last year. But he'd only been there one time. And yet this whole city was enamored with Andy Griffith. Everything was Andy Griffith, Andy Griffith. That's all you saw, Andy Griffith, Mayberry. They were proud of him. You mentioned the name Andy Griffith there, boy, and their chest stuck out. Yes, sir, he's a homegrown boy. He's one of our own. We're proud of him. Jesus was one of their own from the city of Nazareth. He grew up there. Nobody else gave that city any notoriety whatsoever. And yet here's a man that over and over and over again, sometimes by his enemies, sometimes by his own disciples, even by his own self, he referred to himself as Jesus of Nazareth. They hung that name on his cross. And yet when he goes back, the first time, found in the book of Luke chapter 4, he goes back, and they try to kill him. Now, I don't know about you, but that just doesn't sound right. He went home, and they tried to kill him. They tried to push him off of a cliff right outside of the city, but the Bible tells that Jesus walked their midst and left. The second time that he went back is found for us in the book of Matthew chapter 13. And look over there just for a second if you would. I want you just to see what the Bible says. The Bible records for us in Matthew chapter 13, verse number 54 tells us that when he was come into his own country, and that's identified for us again in the book of Luke as, of course, being the city of Nazareth. It talked about how that they were astonished when they saw him. They said, "Is this the carpenter's son? Is not his mother called Mary?" They knew, they remembered him. They remembered his mother. They remembered his brothers. They remembered his sisters. But I want you, if you will, to look at verse number 57. In verse number 57, it says, "And they were offended in him." The city of Nazareth, that little hillbilly place, was offended in the Lord. What kind of gratitude is that? The only individual that ever gave any credibility to that place, the only individual that ever gave any notoriety to it whatsoever, and yet when he returns, when he comes back, the Bible says that they were offended in him. Now then, before you and I get too worked up and get too judgmental of Nazareth, may God help us to take just a moment and look at our own hearts tonight. And may we be reminded again of what our Lord has done for us. Some of you that are getting ready to go home, some of you students, some of you others that will be leaving for the holidays and going back to where you came from, back to your hometown. Will you go back there with the name of Jesus on your lips? Will you go back there magnifying His name and telling all those that you come into contact with what He means to you and what He's done for you and how He's worked in your life? Or will we be guilty as those of Nazareth were of being offended in Him? And maybe try to pretend like we really don't know Him. Maybe with our friends and our relatives, we'll pretend like it's, well, it's no big deal. Oh, I'm at a Christian college, but you know how it is. I'm not really that Christian. And we're offended at the name of the only one that ever truly loved us and the one that gave himself for us. Listen to me. When we go back home, let's not be a Nazareth Christian. Let's not be offended in him. But rather, let's magnify His name with our family, in our church, with our friends, in our community, everywhere that we go. Let's not be offended at the name of this one, but let's magnify His name. Let's lift His name up. Let's glorify Him, all those that we come into their presence. And may God help us that we might never demonstrate the kind of disregard that Nazareth did for their favorite son.
1: It's time for a message from the current pastor of Campus Church, Dr. Jeff Redlin.
3: Psalm chapter 63 this evening, if you would. Take your Bible, join me there. Psalm chapter number 63. Do you ever use the expression better late than never? You ever use the expression before, well, it's better late than never? You know, sometimes I suppose that statement may be true, that it's better that it came at whatever point than never having come. But wouldn't it be better to just have it early, to be able to take care of something and not say, well, at least I got it in? Wouldn't it be better to say, there's something that I took care of, and I took care of this early, as opposed to hoping for the best or a better late than never scenario? And what we're about to see as we look into a really beautiful psalm this evening is someone who said, I don't want to trust myself to the better late. There's something that needs to be taken care of, and it needs to be taken care of early rather than later. And we're going to see it unfold tonight. Now, the psalm, just to give some context to it, most would understand that this psalm was written, not only the understanding written by David, and certainly we're confident that it was, but written by David at a time when he was king. We see that a little bit later in the psalm. And most would think, and I would tend to agree, that this was at a time when David was fleeing for his life, most likely when he's being pursued by his son Absalom. So he's in a desperate strait. He's in a difficult situation, and he writes a psalm. He doesn't rely on, I don't know, maybe some old psalm. He doesn't say, oh, you know, that was good for. He now comes into a fresh and a new place with God, and he pens some words that I suppose any time of the year they're wonderful, but not bad for us to consider even as we start a new one. Psalm chapter 63. Let's just begin in verse number 1. Psalm 63, verse number 1. O God, thou art my God. Early will I seek thee. My soul thirsteth for thee. My flesh longeth for thee in a dry and thirsty land where no water is. First thing I want us to notice tonight is this, that David says, number 1, I will early seek his person. In other words, David's just saying, hey, listen, of all the things that I can seek and find, the first thing, the place he begins is I will early seek him. We get the very obvious thrust of what David's trying to communicate, and that is, God, I want you. Now, let's do this here at the beginning because we'll walk through a large portion of it. But just look through this psalm. There's only 2 verses in the whole psalm where God is not the focus of the verse. So look at it tonight. For example, if you mark things in your Bible, these are interesting things at least to underline or take note of. And that is all the these, the thous, the you. Oh God, thou art my God. Early will I seek thee. My soul thirsteth for thee. My flesh longeth for thee in a dry and thirsty land where no water is. Verse 2, to see thy power, thy glory, so have I seen thee in the sanctuary. Because thy loving kindness is better than life, my lips shall praise thee. Thus will I bless thee while I live. I will lift up my hands in thy name. My soul shall be satisfied with marrow and fatness, and my mouth shall praise thee with joyful lips. When I remember thee upon my bed and meditate on thee in the night watches, because thou hast been my help, therefore in the shadow of thy wings will I rejoice. My soul followeth hard after thee. Thy right hand upholdeth me. And then he takes a little break in verses 9 and 10. And notice he just says, okay, Lord, because I'm trusting in you, there are certain expectations for those who are not. But to those that seek my soul to destroy it shall go into the lower parts of the earth. Verse 10, they shall fall by the sword. They shall be a portion for foxes. And then back again to his focus on God. But the king shall rejoice in God. Everyone that sweareth by him shall glory. But the mouth of them that speaketh lies shall be stopped. You can't help but go through Psalm chapter 63 and just see over and over and over again David's continual focus on God. It's you that I'm after. Have you ever felt like someone wanted you just for what you had, not for you? When I was a kid growing up, there was a guy that lived down the street. I lived at 817 Michigan Ave, went to Lincoln Elementary School. And one of the kids, and we lived on a city block, you know. Now, when I say city, I use the term pretty loosely, okay? Adrian was, you know, a small town. It was kind of like, you know, maybe a little bit bigger than Mayberry, but not much. And so I grew up in a small town, but I lived on a city block, you know. It was formed in that way. The next block over, a kid named Kevin Reynolds lived there. Now, I will tell you, Kevin's a nice enough guy, but Kevin had this stream that ran through his backyard. And to be able to go over to Kevin's house and play in the stream in his backyard was just like the coolest. Now, Kevin and I weren't that great of friends, but I always wanted to chum up with Kevin if it meant I get to go, you know, build a dam or something and play in the water way in the back of his backyard. Then the other thing is his dad was an electrician, and his dad built this board. Now, this is back when, you know, when I was a kid, that's back when, you know, like electricity was first coming around. And so, you know, he built this board and he put all of these, you know, switches on it. And you'd throw this switch and these lights would come up and this panel and these little meters. And Man, I just love that thing. I want to go over to Kevin's house, play with this thing that his dad made for him to play with, go play in the creek out back. They had this old barn that was on. I just like to go to Kevin's house. This is a lot of fun to play at his place. But I really didn't care that much about Kevin. I just love the fact that he's got a creek in his backyard. He's got this cool spaceship kind of panel. Got this old barn. But Kevin... And I think, you know, quite frankly, I think Kevin knew that because he rarely invited me over to his house. But, you know, sometimes there are people who are interested in you for what you have to offer. But David just wanted God. That's the focus. Now he was going to get what God had, but he wasn't going after the lesser things. He was going after the chief thing, and that is, God, I want you. And then he's going to find that all the other things come along with. The word early, he says, early will I seek thee. It speaks of immediacy and it speaks of intensity. And both are implied by the word early will I seek thee. The person who truly longs for God longs for him now. It's why the psalmist says, my soul thirsteth for thee. Thirst is that insatiable longing for that which sustains life. You can't get along without it. And there is such a passion for God that nothing else is going to satisfy. Lord, my soul, he says, I thirst for you. I'm longing to be satisfied by you. And the only place that I can have that thirst quenched is in you. It's interesting when he says it, he says, God, thou art my God, early will I seek thee. My soul thirsteth for thee. My flesh longeth for thee in a dry and thirsty land where no water is. Do you know, the psalmist here has the wisdom, the insight, to be able to say, I know that there's a lot around me that is offered, but none of that's truly going to satisfy me. I get it, Lord. The world about me, and this is the king. If you want to talk about the status of the king, how would the normal people live in comparison to the king? Have you ever been at a place where you might be perceived as having externally everything there is to have, but you realize, Lord, apart from you, unless you become my satisfaction, all of these things really are just not satisfying. And David says, Lord, I look around me and I see that if I don't get what I need from you, I'm not getting it at all. It's not going to be found in everything that is around me. The words followeth hard, my soul followeth hard after thee. It means I don't want to be left without you. Lord, I'm staying right by you. My soul follows hard after you. You know, there are times when maybe your child is a little bit nervous about the circumstances, the settings. And so they just grab hold of that hand or maybe hold hard onto a pant leg or onto a skirt or a dress. And they're just right there. And you can feel that hand just tighten up because they're nervous or they're afraid. And David says, my soul follows hard after you. Lord, I want to be pressed upon you. I want to be glued to you. I'm not leaving. We are at a unique place in our home right now. When Julie and I first got married, we got a dog right after we got married. And so that was Wiley that we got right after we got married. And Julie had never had a dog in the house. I'd grown up with a dog in the house. And so we got Wiley, and she was with us for about 15 years. And then not too long ago, she lived with us 15 years, and then, you know, she went on to doggy heaven. And we missed her, but we got a new dog and another Springer Spaniel, and her name was Shelby. But not too long ago, in fact, just a few months ago, Shelby had to be put down. So we're at a unique time in this age and stage of life. We have no little one running around the house, you know. But I can remember when Shelby was just a puppy. She did not sleep in our bed, but early on, you know how puppies whine when they're first with you and they first are away from all the rest of them? Well, she was in our bed and Shelby's there. And I can remember one night she came up and she plunked her head down right next to mine on the pillow. Well, you know, puppy breath, you know, is not the best thing to to be enjoying, and you're trying to get some sleep, but she's right there, you know, right there next to me. And then she took her neck, her head, and laid it right over my neck. So I'm sleeping, and, you know, first of all, she's right there. And then her neck is laying right over my neck, and I'm looking down. Well, this is a little odd, you know. And then she crawled up and laid across my neck. So she's just like right there, and that lasted very briefly, okay? And that's when we had to put her down. So she was just saying, I'm here, man. She was close. She was closer. She was glued.
4: All right.
3: I know the point's silly, but what David was doing was not in the least. David said, Lord, I'm going to follow hard after you. I can miss a lot of things. I can, you know, take my eyes off a lot of things, but not you. Early will I seek thee. There's an urgency to this, God. All of this is good and fine as we read it in Scripture, and we can all sit and say, wow, that's really nice. But you know, the two things that this first point in the passage, I will early seek his person, I'm going to early seek him, it does us well to at least pause for a moment before we go on to anything else. It does us well to at least pause for a moment and say, okay, early. So there is some immediacy about it, that it's speaking about time. The words used in Scripture to say, hey, early in the morning or first thing. Kind of like one of the Hebrews would say, early in the morning, I've got to go out and gather the manna because the sun is going to consume it through the course of the day. So I have to early seek the manna. I have to early seek my nourishment. What's going to sustain me? So the question for us to ask is, are we? To at least take Scripture at this point, and at this point of the year, is there this early and urgent seeking of the one who does provide satisfaction? Not long ago, I was talking with someone, and I got one of those tickles in my throat, and quite frankly, I couldn't talk. I just, you know, I had that tickle in my throat, and I'm trying to carry on this conversation, and I just can't do it. And the only thing I'm thinking of at that moment is, I need some water. And I was talking and trying to have this conversation, and I couldn't continue the conversation until I just paused and got a drink of water. There was an urgency. If I'm going to continue on, if I'm going to satisfy this, I have to. And you know, when it comes to this time of the year, and here we are thinking about what it is before us, we don't know what's before us, but David had circumstances swirling around. He just said, okay, early, God, to rise early, purposefully. Well, I got such a busy day. I know. So to say, Lord, early, urgently, I'm going to seek you. That's where David begins. And, you know, you think about what he had lost here, so many different things. I just jotted down a couple. The things that he lost at this point, he'd lost his throne, his palace, his honors. And then think about this. He lost the hearts of his people. The hearts of his people. Do you remember what the Bible says regarding Absalom? That Absalom had stolen the hearts of the people of Israel. This is the shepherd of Israel. This is the one who led them out and brought them in. And now Israel themselves, they had turned on the shepherd. And to add insult to injury, it was led by his son. His own son. His own son, in front of Israel, sets up a tent on the roof of his palace, sends David's own second wives into the tent, and then he goes into the tent so that all of Israel can know, I despise my father. You want to think about what David has lost at this point. So what does he say? I know I've lost a lot. He's dealing with all of that. It's going to be one of those bitter, to the grave moments in David's life. But in the midst of all of that, what does he say? I'm thirsty for something. And he doesn't say, I'm thirsty for my throne back. I'm thirsty. Boy, everything would be okay if I got the hearts of the people back. He doesn't say, I'd be fine if I had Absalom. He just says, Lord, my soul is thirsty for only one thing, and that's you. And this isn't a dry land, Lord, a thirsty land. And by that, he's saying there is nothing else that's going to satisfy. So what's quenching your thirst today? I would submit it's truly not being quenched if it's not being quenched at that fountain. Okay, look at what else he accomplishes in his seeking. He begins with, early will I seek his person. That is him. I want him. The second thing is, I will seek his perspective. Because I know mine's not really great right now. The psalmist is saying, I know mine's somewhat contorted. It's a distorted view. I can't see clearly. So in light of that, I need yours. Psalm 63, verse 2, to see thy power and thy glory, so as I have seen thee in the sanctuary. Here the psalmist is saying, God, I want to see what you see in the way that you see it. So Lord, I want to see your power, not what it is that I can do in a really bad situation. I just want to see you. I've seen you, Lord, in the sanctuary. I'm confident. I know who you are. And so that's what I want to see. Lord, show me, let me see with my sight what it is that you see with yours. To help us understand the importance of seeking his perspective and his vision, take just a moment and turn in your Bible back earlier in Scripture to Numbers chapter 13. Numbers chapter 13. Look down at verse number 1 and 2. Numbers chapter 13. And let's just start in verses 1 and 2. Here the Bible says this. And the Lord spake unto Moses, saying, send thou men, that they may search in the land of Canaan, which I give unto the children of Israel. Of every tribe of their fathers shall ye send a man, every one a ruler among them. And then look down a little bit further in the chapter, verse number 25. And they returned from searching of the land after 40 days. Okay, now pause for a moment and let's just contemplate what is it that God told them to do. Okay, God said, okay, Moses, I want you to gather a group together and here's their job. Their job is to go out and look at the land. Because this is the land that I've promised you. It's the land that I'm giving you. So, get a group together, send them out, and have them look over the land. Okay, so that's their job. That's their only job. They're supposed to be, for the people, the eyes and ears, so to speak, of God regarding the land, but not the conquest. See, they overstepped their bounds. Look a little bit further down in the passage. In fact, look down at verse number 31. But the men went up, but the men that went up with him said, we be not able to go up against the people, for they are stronger than we. Hey, whoa, just a minute, guys. You're not asked to report on that. Who asked you if you're strong enough to take the land? Nobody asked you that question. God didn't tell you, hey, I want you to go and evaluate the situation and see if you're able to take on the land. That was never the intent of these guys going into the land. It's interesting that when the people come back, they said the Anakims are there, the giants are there, and they're bigger and stronger than. Well, of course they are. They're bigger and stronger than you, but they're not bigger and stronger than your God. When you and I stop seeing things the way God sees it, we're going to see them only in terms of our own strength. Well, I just don't know how I'm going to do this. I don't know how this is going to work out. Well, everything that I can see, this is just not going to happen. Well, of course it's not going to happen because we're limiting our view to have only human eyes. And what David is saying in this passage is he's saying, Lord, I want to see things like you see it. Don't let me look at all of what's taking place around me and only evaluate it on a horizontal human level. God had commanded the people to simply trust him. So what is vision? When I'm trusting God, then I'm going to have a vision that is consistent with him. What does that look like? Well, vision, I think at least in part, this is not an exhaustive review of vision, but what is it to be able to see like God sees? What does that look like? Well, number one, the ability to see the presence of God in spite of the circumstances. It's the ability to see the presence of God in spite of the circumstances. If you put your bulletin or something in Psalm chapter 63, just look a little bit further down in the psalm where we began. Are you there? Look down at verse number 7, Psalm 63. Look down at verse number 7.

Like, I have my address, my place underneath the shadow of his wing. What else is vision? Well, it's the ability to see God's presence in spite of the circumstances. It's the ability to see God's power in spite of the challenge. Okay, I see his presence. He's right here. I'm hanging out. I'm underneath the shadow. It's also the ability to see his power in spite of all the challenges. We won't take time to read it, but if you're jotting things down, in 2 Kings chapter 6, verses 15 through 17, do you remember the story when Elisha said, "Lord, open his eyes so that he can see"? Open his eyes. Master, what are we going to do? We're surrounded. Well, the armies of God's enemies had surrounded Elisha and his servant, and Elisha just says, "Lord, help him to see. Give him some heavenly eyes so that he can see what right now, humanly speaking, he cannot." What is it that vision does for us when our confidence is in God, the ability to see God's power in spite of the challenges? And then the third thing that I think vision does for us, his vision, it's the ability to see the purpose of God in spite of the conflict. Sometimes we begin to assume that situations that entail some conflict, well, this is purely of the devil, okay? Well, the devil might have originated it, but let me tell you, God is the one who is over it, and so often God just turns Satan on his heels and uses the very thing that Satan intended to be a destructive force, and God says, "Hey, I just want you to see me in the midst of this conflict." We may not always see God's specific purpose, but we can always know that his purposes are for our good and his glory. You know, Israel in Numbers chapter 13 had told God or they'd already been told that God's going to lead them into the promised land. So we rest on what we know rather than fear what we do not know. You know, whenever there's a conflict, there is a special trust factor that comes in. And the people here, certainly in Numbers 13, they had to trust. And David's no different. Great conflict. Great opportunity to say, "God, even in the midst of this conflict, I will trust you." And the last thing that we see this evening is not only we're going to early seek his person, his perspective, but you know, the thing that God does, we say, "Lord, I'm after you, just you." And do you know how he shows up? We say, "Lord, I'm seeking your power because I'm keenly aware that mine is woefully insufficient." Do you know, are you... in a sense, settled with life as you know it today, or do you want to see more fully God's power, his strength rest upon you to fill you, that it might work and flow through you? Remember, it is a daily pursuit of him, and his blessing then is his power. A passage that we know well, 2 Corinthians 12:9, "He said unto me, my grace is sufficient for thee, for my strength is made perfect in weakness. Most gladly, therefore, will I rather glory in my infirmities, that the power of Christ may rest upon me." If you've recognized your lack and his supply, then what are you going to do? Will this year be business as usual, or will you step out early and seek his power? You know, for several months, I had a little statement that sat on my desk, and it said this. It said, "We ought to attempt something so great for God that unless God intervenes, we are bound to fail." Many times I find myself attempting some safe things for God. It's kind of safe. "Lord, I'm going to do this, and I'm going to do it, and it's for you." Well, that's all fine, but have you ever just said to God, "Lord, would you so direct that I do something that unless you intervene, it just can't happen? Lord, would you show up and show yourself strong in such a way that this is only the product of you?" Can't you look around in your own life and say, "Lord, so many times I have seen you intervene." Do you know, sometimes when it's a matter of like, I just don't know what God's will is, how many times has God just shown up and just confirmed his steps? Have you ever been nervous that what if I just make a wrong step? Listen, do you really think that a good God, and our God is,

0: Do you think he's going to allow you to make a step that is not the one he wants if you say, God, I truly want to do your will. I want to do what you want me to do. Nothing more, nothing less. Then start taking some steps. Well, what if it's not the step he wants? Well, don't you think that he has the ability to turn your heart, even if he does the hearts of the kings? Don't you think that he can keep you from a step and just providentially just close the door? You know, oftentimes we say, well, I just don't know what the will of God is. Well, take a step. I don't know if this is what he wants me to do. Trust him. Well, I'm a little fearful about that. I know. Well, take a step. Has he led you? Okay, then continue to do what he's led you to do. Trust him. He shows up with power and he says, I'm going to equip you to do what I've called you to do. You know, the psalmist comes to this, we've come to this psalm and we see this passage and we see what David does through the course of it. He just comes and he says, Lord, I'm going to seek you first. Early will I seek you. I'm thirsty for you. And then he goes on and he says, I not only want your person, I want your perspective. I want to see what you want, what you see. And then he says, Lord, would you show up with your power? Would you do what certainly I cannot? In Psalm 27:8, the psalmist wrote, when thou saidst, seek ye my face, my heart said unto thee, thy face, Lord, will I seek. Lord, of all the things that I pursue, may my first pursuit be you. In Jeremiah 29, beginning in verse 13 and into verse 14, he wrote and he said, and ye shall seek me and find me when ye shall search for me with all your heart, and I will be found of you, saith the Lord. And I think this is such a wonderful verse to close with. Listen to what the Bible records for us in Acts chapter 17, verse 27. Listen. That they should seek the Lord, if haply they might feel after him and find him, though he be not far from every one of us. That they should, if they just thought about seeking the Lord, if they should feel after him, there's this sense of, Lord, I'm not exactly sure where you are. And he just says, hey, let me just remind you, if you seek after me, you're going to find me. And I'm telling you, this is God speaking, God saying, hey, just a reminder, I'm not very far from any one of you. Do you know, if you'll seek him early, there is a repetitive promise in Scripture. If you truly seek him, don't use an excuse. Oh, I tried that. It didn't work. Then I'm telling you very plainly, very directly, you did not try. Oh, no, I tried to seek. No. Because then you've just made God a liar. And God's promise is, if you seek me, I will be found of you, saith the Lord. Seek him earnestly. Seek him early. Seek his person. His perspective. God, show me, reveal to me. And you're going to find that you also have his power. May all of us early seek the Lord.
1: This is Rejoice Pulpit. And now, a sermon from a past chapel at Pensacola Christian College.
0: Hey, good morning. Take your Bible, if you would, turn to Isaiah chapter 6. Technology, you know, we always talk about how great technology is until technology doesn't really work. And how many of you use Dropbox? You use Dropbox, like just a few of you. I've used it for a long time and I keep all my messages in it. And maybe it's the Lord saying I'm supposed to preach a different message, but I've prepared a message for today, but every time I open my iPad, it keeps jumping to another message. So the message that it keeps jumping to is called, You've Got a Friend, okay? But that's not what we're going to preach. So I'm going to hit this one right here. And the message that I believe we're supposed to preach is the question, why not me? Okay, so let's pray. Ask the Lord to help with this message. How many of you are a little tired already? Just getting started in college, you're already tired. How many of you are so tired you couldn't raise your hand? A few of you, yes, okay. Let's pray, but let's pray briefly so your eyes are not closed too long. Father, thank you for your many goodnesses to us. Thank you that today, this morning, you have a plan for our lives, and may we give ourselves to it. Help me today
2: to take your truths and accurately convey them to these, your people. And this I pray because of Christ. Amen. Okay, hey, the last few days we have enjoyed some really helpful, direct opening convocation meetings at Pensacola Christian College through Evangelist Dave Young. And I like to listen to preaching. I enjoy it. I had the privilege to preach at a conference a couple weeks ago, but as part of preaching at a conference, I just sat and listened, and man, I was challenged personally, helped, encouraged. So I, along with you over the last several days, have just been helped with the preaching. And Dr. Young kept asking a question. He said, are you all in? All in? And he just keeps going back and repeating the question. And he helps us with Romans 12, 1 and 2. And I beseech you, therefore, brethren, that ye present. And so I'm asking myself these questions. Like, wow, am I? I have a really good ability to have secondary conviction. All right, so again, a raise of hand questions. How many of you have ever sensed, as you're listening to preaching, like, man, I hope so-and-so is listening? How many of you have ever had that happen to you? It happens to me all the time. I sit and I listen and I'm like, oh man, that is a good message for, and I always, I find someone that I think that's a really good message for. The problem is the Holy Spirit doesn't convince me of something for someone else. He's trying to convince something for me. And so I think in the process of listening, I had to refocus my attention not to, wow, this is a really good message for college students, or this is a really good message for, and then I could start, filling in the blanks. When you ask the question all in, I suppose that some people might suppose that that is really good for, and I would agree with this. I mean, we have 300 plus guys that are ministerial students. And I had the privilege to meet with those guys yesterday in ministerial seminar, and it's a great group of men. I'm really grateful for them, for a heart that they have and an overall desire. And I think that most people would say, hey, those guys should be all in. And that makes sense because they're studying for the work of the ministry. And then I even expanded it a little bit, and I just went back and looked at some things, and it's like, okay, we have about 700 people that are preparing for education, and many of those, not all, but many of those, and we distinctly promote this. Many of those are going to be Christian educators. And if an educator is going to be a distinctly Christian educator, shouldn't they be all in? Well, that makes sense. And so I'm thinking, hey, they should be all in. But what about the guy that is, studying for this, or the lady that's studying for that? And, hey, I'm studying to do this in accounting or engineering or political science, or, you fill in the blank. Is it good for those people that are vocationally called to ministry, or is this just something good? When we begin to look at Christianity through the lens that God's intended us to look at it, it starts to really convince all of us who claim the name of Christ that there is something in front of me that I should grasp and take on and do so with an urgency that is compelling. Like, wow, I got to get this now because, God, you are doing something through me, not only right now, but, man, you got a plan for my life. And in college, how urgent should we be in this matter of preparation? Whether you're a freshman or a senior or in graduate school, God, you're doing something. You've got something for me. I have to be, because of my belief in you, I have to be all in. Now remember, everyone views the world, everyone. I'm not just talking about everyone in this room. I'm talking literally about everyone. Everyone views the world through this lens that is trying to answer questions. And basically, every view of the world, if you want to use worldview, every worldview offers has these three questions and then tries to provide answers. They try to say, okay, where did we come from? Creation. How did we get here? Okay, that's really important. It's foundational. Okay, the fall, creation first, it begins there, the fall. Or what's the problem? Okay, there's problems in life, so what are the problems and how did we get these problems? So creation, fall, and then redemption. Or how is this thing all restored? How do we put things back in their right order? Okay, so you're a Christian, you have answers to these questions. Creation, fall, and redemption. So if you're just starting at the very basics for, am I all in? And why should I be? We'll go back to what are the answers that Christianity is providing for this question, am I really all in? You know, we're not gonna dive into this, but in this idea of creation, because I'm created with a purpose, there's an argument that Christianity has that we call the teleological argument. Are you familiar with it? Teleological, the word telos is not a complicated thing. It just means purpose, purpose. There is a purpose for which God created you specifically, and then mankind more generally. Okay, how many of you have heard the name of Richard Dawkins before? Richard Dawkins is a leader in the atheist or anti-God movement. Okay, listen to what Dawkins, he began one of his books with this, speaking about creation. Richard Dawkins said, "Biology is the study of complicated things that give the appearance," now think through this, "biology is the study of complicated things that give the appearance of having been designed for a purpose." Even Richard Dawkins says, okay, when you study biology, you're studying these really complicated things that actually look like they were designed for a purpose. Now, this is an atheist. Well, why do things look like they were designed with a purpose? Well, because they were. And that means me. God designed Jeff Redlin with a generic, a big purpose, but also a really specific, special purpose that's connected exclusively to me. When I try to live my life outside of God's created purpose, it really becomes frustrating. And today, we are living in this world that says, hey, what resonates with you? What is it that you want? How do you define right and wrong? What's best for you? That's a really small world, okay? That's a universe that we intend to change the whole rotation of the universe to rotate around the universe of me. Now, I'm trying to get everything to circle around this one called self, and it's not the purpose for which we were created. Okay, so your Bibles, are they open right now to Isaiah chapter 6? Isaiah chapter 6. The title of my message today is, I think I mentioned it before, it's why not me? Hey, why not me? Isaiah chapter 6, let's start in verse number 8. "Also, I heard the voice of the Lord saying, whom shall I send and who will go for us? Then said I, here am I, send me." And look at the first part of verse number 9. "And he said, go." All right, now remember, all of this has to be framed, what we're gonna look at right now, all of this has to be framed around a purposeful argument. Why in the world would anybody be all in for a plan of God if their plan is better than his? But if I'm created with a purpose, if there is something bigger than self, then there may be a place where I actually have to deny myself, where I have to say no to something that I really want and say yes to the one who has a plan that is bigger and better than mine. And then I can come to a place where I can say, Lord, I'm all in your plan. Okay, Isaiah has asked a question. He asks a question. Hey, Lord, why not send me? Because the Lord asked the question, hey, who's gonna go? Who's gonna take care of this? Who shall I send? Kind of looks around and he says, well, I don't know, I'm buying in. I've seen you. I know who you are. I don't know, why not me? Okay, why is it then that you and I put myself in the boat, why is it that we would hesitate to say to God, God, I'm swallowing hard here, but Why not me? And I don't care who you are, college student. I don't care what your major is, what your background is. I don't care what your testimony is, what other people think of you. I don't care what your past struggles would be, what your current issues are. Why wouldn't someone like you say to someone like God, why not me? I wrote down a couple reasons why I might hesitate with that, and they may resonate with you. Number one, I haven't truly seen God for who he is. Why would I hesitate to say to God, hey God, why not me? I think I hesitate to do that when I hesitate to truly see God for who he is. Now, this is not something that wow, I've never seen this before. I've seen it before, and I suspect that you have. But your Bible still opened Isaiah chapter 6, right? So look at verse number 1. Verse number 1, in the year that King Uzziah died, I saw also the Lord sitting upon a throne, high and lifted up. His train filled the temple. Above it stood the seraphim. Each one had 6 wings. With twain he covered his face. With twain he covered his feet. With twain he did fly. And one cried unto another and said, holy, holy, holy is the Lord of hosts. The whole earth is full of his glory. Now look at verse number 5. Then said I, woe is me, for I am undone, because I am a man of unclean lips, and I dwell in the midst of unclean lips. For mine eyes have seen the King, the Lord of hosts. Isaiah has this, I have the Isaiah syndrome at times. Now you can back up to chapter 3 because it starts there, and it goes into chapter 4 and all the way into chapter 5. And Isaiah's looking at everybody else and he's saying, you got a problem. Woe is you. And I'm telling you, with a lot of power, he is woe unto everybody. In fact, look at chapter 5. Look at verse number 8. He's not incorrect about this, by the way. But man, he's just woe to everybody. Woe unto them that join house to house, that lay field to field till there be no more place. He's saying woe to those people who just keep adding to what they have. They're adding another house. They're adding another field. They're adding more possessions. It's kind of their problem is materialism. And so he goes on with them. Then verse number 11, woe unto them that rise up early in the morning, that they may follow strong drink, that continue all night till wine inflame them. And then he says, their music, there's something about that, and the harp and the viol, the tabret, the pipe, the wine are in their feasts, and they regard not the work of the Lord, neither consider the operation of his hands. He says, woe to them. Look down at verse number 18. Woe unto them that draw iniquity with cords of vanity, as sin as it were a cart rope. Here he's saying these people are just flippant. They're like so arrogant with their sin. It's like, yeah, throw it on the cart. Yeah, add some more to it. And it's just like they've got this rope and a cart behind them, and they're just dragging their iniquity really proudly with them wherever they go. It's like in the face of God. So pile it up, man. Let's drag it in. He says, woe to you. So he's hammering people. Look at verse number 20, chapter 5. Woe unto them that call evil good and good evil. Wow, that put darkness for light, light for darkness. That put bitter for sweet and sweet for bitter. These people, they have just turned truth upside down. God says this about marriage. And they say, yeah, well, I'm going to say this about marriage. God says this about what's right and wrong. And they say, yeah, well, I'm going to say this about what's right and wrong. God says this about your future and your plan and your hope. And they say, yeah, well, I say this about. I mean, they just, whatever God says, have you ever argued with someone who, whatever you say, they just say the opposite? I mean, just immediately. That's the position that this group takes. And Isaiah just says, whoa, to you. I mean, he's just blasting everybody. He would not be a pleasant guy to hang out with. So here he is, just woe to everybody. And finally, he takes a look at God. Isaiah's whole disposition changes when Isaiah finally sees not himself compared to these materialistic people, these hedonistic people, these immoral people. When he finally sees himself in light of God, not them. I really appreciated this. Dr. Young did something that I thought was masterful. I know we joked about it, we laughed about it. In fact, we laughed about it a lot with him. But you know, remember when he said the thing about him not wearing shorts? You know, that I can't wear shorts. And he was taking a position more conservative than most. And most of the time, I think many times we take a position less conservative than other folks. He said, really, it doesn't matter if you're more or less. The question is, get your eyes on God. And the question that he was asked, did God call you here? Yes. So he could have been taking pride in his great standard. He might be the one representing scripturally the law. There are others that take their pride in their liberty. Well, I don't have to. And God says, why are you looking at what you can do or what you can't do? Why don't you get your eyes fixed on me? One of the challenges that we have is we haven't truly just seen God for who he is. Revelation 4:11 says, thou art worthy, O Lord. Worthy. You know what it means? What's something like, whoa, man, that's worthy. What's that mean? It means, wow, thou art weighty. God, you carry weight in my life. I don't just pass this off. If God says, hey, this is what I want you to do. Let me give that some serious prayer time. Let me see if I have peace about doing what you're asking me to do. God, I appreciate the suggestion, but I've got some. He says, no. Thou art worthy. Lord, you are the supreme weight in my life. You're the final answer. So why sometimes do I hesitate to say to God, why not me? I think it early on, because I haven't seen God for who he is. Does he carry the supreme weight in your life with friendships, with desire, with entertainment, with secret thoughts, with future plans, with your college major, your major? I think I've told you this, but I was a senior in college and I got back after my junior year and I'm a senior in college, and I sensed God was calling me to change my major, and I was a youth ministries major. I'm like, God, I'm youth ministries. I know you called me to youth ministry. I know you called me to minister to teens. And God said, yeah, but how about missions? Lord, I'm youth ministries. He says, how about missions? Lord, I wasn't saying, well, why not me for missions? I was saying, why me? And God kept saying, why not you? And I was over, it was a service. I'm over in the St. John Chapel. Some of you may have been there. Maybe many of you have never been there. It's where we used to meet for church. And I remember I finally got up from my chair during what we call an invitation. There's nothing magical or mystical. I finally just said, Lord, I'm going to physically bend my knee to you. And I did. And I could point you to the place in the building. And I bent a knee and I said to God, God, why not me? I didn't use those words, but that is what I said to him. All right, Lord, why not me? I can remember when I went and honestly, while I'm bending my knee, saying to God, okay, God, I'm going to missions. It was as if, we say this all the time, it was as if I heard God say, your youth ministries, but you better be willing to do whatever I ask you to do. And so I just so gratefully said to God, finally, why not me? Why don't I say that? Because I haven't truly seen God for the authority, the weight for who he is. Why do I hesitate to say that? Because I don't trust that God's plan is better than mine. I don't trust that God's plan is better than mine. I'm not going to spend a lot of time on this, but it's the age-old problem that hinges on one word, and that is the word faith. Ultimately, the question that we're asking is, can God be trusted with my life? Hey, college student, honestly, can you just flat out say, God, I can trust you with my life? That's such a primary foundational statement for future success. God, I trust you. I don't like to do this, but I trust you with my life. I believe that your plan for my life is better than my plan for my life. Now, you know, this is a simple, almost silly illustration, but Dr. Phillips, why don't you help us out for a minute? Whenever a guy sitting on the platform, come on up here, says, here's the preacher say, hey, and they turn around and look, it's like, oh, don't call me. Okay, but we called you. And Dr. Adkins, why don't you help us out? And so you stand right here, you're right there. Okay, now you, I know, well, let's let you be this guy because you're a good guy. Okay, you're in student life and you're a pretty happy guy. You ride a Harley. You're cool. Okay, so let's do this for you. Let's let you just represent for us happiness. Okay, so you're happiness. All right, so this guy right here, he's happiness. Just to keep us awake, if I point to him, let's just do like, ha, okay? Just kind of like a ha. That's a pleasant little happy thing. You ready? Here we go. Ha. A little more lilt, okay? Like, ha, okay? Just, ha. Okay, so you, my friend, are God's will because you've been preaching for a long time, okay? And so you represent the will of God. And you know, even when we talk about it, we say it in wonderful terms, the will of God. Don't laugh at that, the will of God. And when I point to him, we'll go, whoo. Ooh. Some of you just sat there and said, You ready? Ah. Ooh. Ooh. Ooh. Okay, we got it. All right. Okay, now this is like typical us. I just want to be happy. That was a little late. I just want to have fun in life. I mean, I want to have a good life. I have plans and future. I don't want to go do some weird stuff and obey God and have a miserable existence. But I know I am to obey the will of God. Yes, I should deny any future potential for happiness. I shall never smile again. And yet I will be doing the will of God. But alas, I long to be happy. I just want to have fun in life. I want to be happy. Okay, this is a messy lie of an illustration, okay? Is this how God intends your life to be lived? Is this it? Somebody like, I don't know, okay? This is not your life, college student. These things are not in two distinctly different locations. That's a lie of Satan. Satan tells you, okay, obey God, and your life will be filled with misery, but it will be the will of God. Or have fun. Hang out with guys who ride Harleys. Just enjoy life. Okay. That's not the plan that God has for our life. So you guys can sit down. I think sometimes we start to divide life in ways that this step of faith says, whew, wow, this will of God stuff. I don't know if I can handle that. Sure you can. Why? Because you have a Christian view of the world. You have a creator who created you with a purpose. He's the one who resolved the problem to the fall. He's the one who gives ultimate restoration, redemption through Jesus Christ. I have a view that is bigger than the immediate decision. And God's the one who created me. He designed me. He's got a plan for my life. Why is it that I would hesitate to say, why not me? I think because I'm not convinced that God has a plan that is better than my own. Lastly, why is it that at times I would hesitate to say to God, why not me? And lastly today, because I'm not convinced that I have what it takes. I see other people, they have what it takes, but I don't know that I have what it takes. The passage that the Lord used in my life, probably you do too. I have special passages that I just marked throughout the course of my life with major decisions. And it's interesting that all of them keep coming back to all of these major calls in my life. They keep coming back to it's not about you. And the first major call was to youth ministry, that when God called me to campus church, serve as youth pastor. And I remember I was just reading in my devotions, and there it was, passage you've probably read many times, but it's Exodus chapter 3, and these words just stood out. And Moses said unto God, "Who am I? Who am I?" And God says to Moses, "You're really asking the wrong question. It doesn't matter who you are, Moses. What do you have in your hand?" "I got a rod." "We'll throw it down." "It's just a stick, Lord." "Yeah, we'll throw it down." And God does something with just a stick. Moses' own confidence, he says, "Get it out of your hand, and let me show you what I can do." And it becomes a serpent. And then God says, "Pick it up by the tail." God, I don't know if you know this or not, but you don't pick up snakes by the tail. He's, "Pick it up by the tail." God's just telling Moses, "I can do with anything what I want to do. And Moses, if I can use some old stick, I can use you." And you know, he goes on and he further says, "You even ask the question, you know, who am I that I should go?" And God says, "Let me just tell you who I am. I am that I am." Well, if they ask who's sending me, you tell them that I sent you. Let me tell you, it matters who sent you. "Well, Lord, I don't know if I have what it takes." It doesn't really matter. You're just some old stick. You might be a nicer stick than the next one, but it really doesn't matter. If you're in the hand of God, God does with and through you what you and I can't ever do in and through ourselves. Isaiah 6:8, "I heard the voice of the Lord saying, 'Whom shall I send? Who shall go for us?' Then said I," I'm loosely translating, but not too loosely, "Hey, who would be willing to go for me?" Why not me? Do you know, sometimes we say, "Well, God hasn't called me." Do you know when God told Isaiah to go? After Isaiah said, "Why not me?" And then God said, "Okay, go and tell this people." I don't know what your major is, but if you sense that God is leading you, why don't you just say to God, whatever, it doesn't, honestly, it really doesn't matter. Hey, God, why not me? You may be surprised that God could take just some old whatever and say, "Let me show you what I can do with even just a stick. Let me show you what I can do with an old bush in the desert. I fill that bush, there's something really special about it." And God repeats that narrative over and over and over. He even uses people like the chief of sinners. You say, "Well, man, I'm so far off the Christian reservation." Well, you know, God uses just any old stick. If you really want to be all in, and what a great invitation, why don't you start with just saying to God, "Why not me?"
1: 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It's time for a message from the former pastor of Campus Church, Dennis McBride.
3: We're trying to learn how to pray. If you haven't been here in a while, you've been on vacation, or you're a guest with us, we're doing a study on the model prayer the Lord gave us in Matthew chapter 6. We commonly refer to it as the Lord's Prayer. And we're trying to learn how to pray, trying to match up what's in our heart with what's in God's mind, so we can communicate with Him more effectively, and so we can get what we need to honor Him and glorify Him. We've already seen in our study that our prayer life has so very little to do with us. The first half of this prayer glorifies God. It speaks of Him. He's our Father. He's in heaven. He's great and high and lifted up, and hallowed be His name. We haven't prayed anything yet concerning ourselves. We're praying about Him, and that's not going to change in this morning's message. We're still glorifying Him. That all by itself ought to tell us something about our prayer life. Our prayers are so much focused on us, our needs, what we want, what we think ought to be happening. And He says, when you approach me, you need to be approaching me, understanding who I am, and coming to me, realizing what you are in my presence, and glorifying me and lifting me up. Too much of our prayer life is all about us. You say, well, shouldn't it be? I mean, my prayer life is bringing my needs to Him. Isn't prayer life, as John R. Rice said, asking and receiving? It is. But if you'll look at this model prayer, so much is said about who God is and what He is and His magnificence and His glorification before we ever get to what we think our needs might be. Could that be the problem in our prayer life, that we approach Him so quickly with our needs and not enough with Father, which art in heaven, hallowed be Thy name? And we come today to the next phrase in Matthew chapter 6, verses 9 through 13. Matthew 6, 9 through 13. After this manner, therefore, pray ye, Our Father which art in heaven, hallowed be Thy name. Thy kingdom come. Thy will be done in earth as it is in heaven. Thy kingdom come. You know, God wants us to pray big prayers. God wants us to pray scary prayers. God wants us to pray the kind of prayers where we feel like we're out there on thin ice. He wants us to pray with the limb we're on sawed halfway through. He wants us to just launch out there and pray prayers that really scare our own heart just a little bit to pray that prayer. He wants us to challenge Him. Thy kingdom come is not a small prayer. It's a big, earth-changing prayer. And He wants us to pray that way. Ephesians 3:20, He said this, Holy Spirit talking to us about our prayer life, He is able to do exceeding abundantly above all that we ask or think. And we approach God as though some of our prayers might be just too much for Him. I mean, I honestly want this man that I prayed for 20 years to come to Christ. It just seems like it's too much for you, Father. If you can, in what limited power you have, could you please bring that man to yourself? And we pray that way. And what did He tell us to pray? Thy kingdom come. That's a huge prayer. That's a prayer that encompasses so much more than the petty little things in our life. It's a big picture prayer. It's a prayer that stretches all the way to eternity. Our prayers are often too small. God expects us to challenge Him. God says, look, I can do that with my pinky. Give me something where I'll have to roll up my sleeve and show you my bicep. Pray a big prayer. And let me show you who I am. Jeremiah 33:3, call unto me and I will answer thee and show you, little things that you've asked for. No, show thee great and mighty things which thou knowest not. And He wants us to come to Him, call Him. He challenges us. I challenge you, God says, to challenge me. I challenge you to reach to me and let me show you how big I am, how great I am, how magnificent is my strength. Come to me and pray something big. Thy kingdom come. What do we pray for? We pray for safety on our business trip. We pray for our child because they're struggling in some subject area. We pray for the health of someone we know who has the flu. Now, nothing wrong with that. I'm not belittling those prayers. God tells us, bring me whatever's on your heart, whatever's on your mind, and I want to do it. If you've come to me and ask bread of me, that's a simple thing. Bread's a simple thing. It's a daily thing. It's something we need regularly. If a son comes to his father and asks for bread, would he give him a stone? God expects us to pray those little things that do matter to our heart and our mind, but He challenges us to go beyond that. When we pray, Thy kingdom come, we are inviting Jesus Christ to return. We are inviting Him to make all things right. We are inviting Him to invade this wicked world and change it and put it under His authority and under His power. That's a big prayer. Lord Jesus, come. Thy kingdom come. Come. It's an imperative. The verb is placed in front to give it emphasis. In the Greek, it reads, come, thy kingdom. It's an imperative. We're begging him, let your kingdom come, invade, take over, set things right, make that that is sinful better, make that that is wicked cleansed, make that that is broken healed. Come and set up your kingdom. Be mighty, be glorified, sit on your throne, rule and reign in this wicked world. That's a big prayer. It's a big picture prayer. To pray this way is to show trust that it will happen. It's also to show that we're dissatisfied with the way things are. Do we not pray that prayer because we're just a little too comfortable with where we are in life right now? We're doing just fine, thank you very much. I work with teenagers all of my life, and sometimes you get into something like this talking to teenagers about, wouldn't it be great for the Lord to come? Wouldn't it be marvelous if God just came back today? And invariably the teen will come to you and say, well, you know, there's some things I'd kind of like to do. I'd like to get a job. I'd like to do this. Think about this. You're doing a wedding. You're a pastor doing a wedding, and you've got this couple standing in front of you, and you look at them and very sincerely say, wouldn't it be marvelous if God came back right now? Well, that married couple may look at you like, well, no. Are we too satisfied? Are we too comfortable? Is our focus this world, our plans, our ambitions, our goals and dreams in life? Are we so wrapped up in what we want to do that we cannot earnestly and passionately and with complete abandon pray, thy kingdom come? The term kingdom in the Gospels is used dozens of times. It seems that Jesus mentioned the kingdom almost daily to his disciples. It was a major emphasis in his preaching. Now, we forget most of the past and we dream a lot about the future, but we live in the present. And this prayer takes us out of the present. This prayer takes us to something beyond the present. We want something better than the present. We're thankful for how good God has been in this present life, but we want something else. We desire something else, thy kingdom come. All the things that we do to give ourselves permanence in this life are going to pass away and are going to amount to nothing. Our university degrees, our houses, the barns we've torn down to build greater, the cars that we trade every 2 years, the clothes that we buy in an effort to look more like a peacock, they're all going to pass away. Only the kingdom is eternal. And we live in the present too much, and we don't live with a mindset of the kingdom. The angel came to Mary, and he's talking to Mary and telling her what's about to happen. You're going to conceive, and the child that you carry is of God. It's of the Holy Spirit, and he's going to be marvelous. He's the Son of God, and he's going to come to redeem this old world. And here's what the angel told Mary about Christ. And he will reign over the house of Jacob forever, and of his kingdom there shall be no end. Everything you know, everything I know today is going to end. But the kingdom won't. The kingdom is the ultimate conclusion of what we call history. We look back at all these thousands of years that man's been on this planet, what he's done with it, and we look at that history, we think, well, where's all this going and where's it going to end? It's going to end with his kingdom. Now, people say funny things about history. Does history have a goal? Is it random? Is it going somewhere? Or is it just going? Here's some things people have said. A philosopher said this, that history was a tale told by an idiot written on the walls of an insane asylum. Well, that's depressing. Edward Gibbon, a historian, said this, history is a list of the crises, the follies, and the misfortunes of mankind. Equally depressing. The Hindu would tell you that history is an endless cycle of reincarnation. And you don't know how you're going to come back. Evolutionists will tell you that history says we came from slime and we live in a never-ending process of random change. A cynic will tell you that history is meaningless. Well, we look at what's happened on this planet, and we realize what's happening was on purpose. That God created with purpose. And history is an unfolding story, and there's going to be a last chapter, and the last chapter is the kingdom. And the way you view history is the way you view life. If history has no goal and history has no purpose, then life has no goal and life has no purpose. And we are what the 60s songwriter said. We are just dust in the wind. But it does have a purpose. It had a definite beginning when God said it began, and it will have an end down the road when God says it will. Isaiah 11:9 says this, "For the earth shall be full of the knowledge of the Lord as the waters cover the sea." Now, you know and I know that's not true today. The earth is not full of the knowledge of the Lord as the water covers the sea. We know that's not true, but it's going to be. The New Testament is clear that Jesus Christ is the King of this coming kingdom. The kingdom is the goal toward which everything else is moving. I talked to a young man who was here for camp this past week at lunch, and he was very, very depressed. He was very downtrodden. He was asking me, "Pastor, we pray for this, we pray for this, we pray for revival, and we pray for that, and why don't we see those things? And what's wrong with the church?" I said, "Son, you need to get your head up. You need to get your head up. Everything is moving toward the kingdom, and everything's on schedule, and everything's as God had it planned. It's going to be okay. Keep your head up, keep smiling, live for the Lord. And let this world see Him in you." The reality of the coming kingdom will affect how you live and will affect how you pray. Now, we're in Matthew chapter 6 looking at this model prayer. In that same chapter, verse 33, the Lord said this, "Seek ye first the kingdom of God." Thy kingdom come. Jesus said that living for the kingdom is the best way to live. First, seek it first. Let that be your priority, and that's the best way to live life. Let me give you another verse that really nails that down from our Savior. Luke chapter 18, he said this, "Verily I say unto you, there is no man that hath left house or parents or brethren or wife or children for the kingdom of God's sake, who shall not receive manifold more," catch this phrase, "in this present time, and in the world to come, life everlasting." Now, don't misinterpret that. Don't misread that verse. He has not required that you leave house, parents, brethren, wife, children. He said, if a man with a value system that honors the kingdom and puts the kingdom first sacrifices whatever he sacrifices for the kingdom, he's going to receive manifold blessings in this life and eternal life. It's not by works. You're not going to live for the kingdom. You can't live for the kingdom unless you've been to the cross, unless you've been washed, unless you've been redeemed. We're not talking works here. We're talking doing that a Christian ought to do because they have been bought. Your value system, what you think, is important, and it ought to be wrapped around the kingdom. Jesus stated clearly that a commitment to the kingdom changes your value system, and it changes the one who prays for it. Paul made the comment that we look to the coming of the Lord, and that looking changes us. It keeps us holy. It keeps us washed. It keeps us right. Jesus said, if you will pray, thy kingdom come, it'll change your value system. It'll cause you to think in a different way. Now, it may not send you to the mission field. Please understand, what God's going to do with you and how He's going to change you and how your value system will change if you pray for the kingdom doesn't mean you're automatically going to be sent to the mission field. But it does mean that your heart and what you think is important and how you live and your priorities are going to be radically different from the way this world thinks. If you can honestly pray, thy kingdom come. You're going to be willing to set aside ease and comfort. You're going to be willing to set aside, if need be, close human relationships. Are you going to be willing to set aside a promising career to go do that that the Lord wants you to do? Are you going to be willing to change your monetary thinking and where your money should be, because where your heart is, there's your treasure. It'll make a difference in how you spend your money and what you think your money should be spent on. His kingdom is not at this time a matter of geography. It's important that we know that. He said, my kingdom is not of this world. His kingdom's going to be when he comes and sets it up. They kept trying to set up a kingdom right then. He said, no. There's a span of time between now and when that's going to take place. The kingdom can be seen in us. He said that, and our values reflect the king and the kingdom that we serve. Romans 14, the kingdom of God is not meat and drink. It's not something that's here right now. You can touch and feel it right now. But righteousness and peace and joy in the Holy Ghost. We reflect the kingdom, the coming kingdom, in righteousness that is His, not ours, in peace that He gave us, and we live because we can trust Him and we can serve Him, and in joy because we have the marvelous privilege of being His child in this world. And they need to see that in our life. Righteousness, holiness, humility, compassion, zeal, sacrifice, love, joy, forgiveness. These become the characteristics that mark our lives, show this world we're part of a different kingdom, and convict their heart that they are not. Can we really pray? Do we really pray with any kind of passion? Thy kingdom come. I'm dissatisfied with the world as it is. I want something better. I want to see God on the throne. I want to see righteousness upheld. I want to see godliness be the norm. I want to see wonderful things. And I believe He's coming. You know what this world tells you? This world tells you you're a Christian. You need to get out of the way. You need to sit down and be quiet. We run this place and we're coming through. And we ought to live our life in such a marvelous, God-honoring way that we say to them by our life, you sit down, you be quiet, the King is coming. We ought to pray this way. I submit to Thy word. I yield to Your commands. I forsake my own ideas, my selfish ambitions. I make the cause of Christ and His kingdom my chief aim and my chief pleasure. And we look for the day, and we live for the day when knowledge of our Savior will cover the earth as water covers the sea. Thy kingdom come. Thy will be done on earth as it is in heaven. Now, how would your life change if doing God's will truly became your first priority? Seek ye first the kingdom. Have there been times you didn't pray that, you couldn't pray that, you thought about praying it, but you didn't want to pray it, at least with no passion, because you know it might mean something bad for you? Why do we think that way? Why do we have suspicions about our God? Why do we believe that His will in any way, shape, or form would not be the very best thing for us? That's why we don't pray like this. That's why we don't pray big prayers. We don't want to step out from the crowd. We don't want to be different. We don't want to challenge God to that extent. We're afraid of what might happen if we do. What if He guides me in a way I don't want to go? What if I pray for patience and all He does is give me more problems and trouble? So we're afraid to throw our heart in there and pray that way. It's not just that His will be done, but that it be done on earth as it is in heaven. How is His will done in heaven? Well, have you ever, except for the fall in Satan, which was a long time back, have you ever seen in the Word of God where God commanded an angel to do something and he questioned it? Go tell Daniel this. And he went. Go tell Mary this. Go. Go and help my son in the wilderness. Refresh him and help him after the temptation. There was never a time in heaven when God's will was questioned. God's will was thrown back in His face like, I'm not sure I want to do that. We do that. We question the goodness of God. We question His heart. We question His love. We question His motive in our life. We're the ones that have suspicions about God. Thy will be done on earth as it is in heaven. You know, God has a will for your life, and you have a will for your life. And these two wills are in constant conflict. Only one can prevail.

You think we have control of our life. We don't have control of our life. What is it in your life that you actually control? Really? You have no idea what's going to happen to you the rest of this day, what might happen tomorrow. You're in no more control than a man on the moon. But we think we are. If I give up my control to God, I don't know what's going to happen. Well, you don't have control anyway. And God is good. God's always been good. God always will be good. By faith, we understand that we're so much better off to let God have his way in our life, to let his will be prominent in our life than to let ourselves run it. But the great majority of us are no more willing to surrender totally our will to him than the crowd that cried out, "We have no king but Caesar." We're reluctant to give him what is already his. We like to be the king of our castle. We like to determine our own destiny. We like to arrange our own affairs. We like to govern our own life. God said, just give it to me. Seek ye first the kingdom. What decision have you made in the last 6 months of your life based entirely upon the fact that you needed to make a decision and you went to God and God made his will clear and you walked in that will? Say, well, you know, I haven't had to do that because, you know, nothing came up. Oh, yes, it did. You just ignored it. If we're praying, thy kingdom come, thy will be done, we are constantly seeking his will in our life. And if we have not been seeking his will, we have not been doing his will. We've been doing ours. This prayer says, God, come and invade and consume my life. Establish your authority over my mind and my will. The difference between a dismal, defeated Christian life and a vibrant, victorious Christian life is whether or not God is in control of the life, or you are. Doing his will is a gigantic central theme that should dominate all of our lives. To know his will and align ourselves to it is what this life is all about. When we pray this prayer, we are attempting to let God know that what we want more than anything is his will. But how do we pray? When we pray, are we attempting to bend his will to ours? Father, I need this. Father, I want this. Father, I want you to get involved here and do something there. But what Jesus is trying to tell us in this model prayer is that we should be approaching God, asking God that his will be done. Do we pray in an attempt to bend God to our will, or do we pray asking God to bend us to his? Anytime we get uncomfortable, we assume it's not God's will. Anytime we have a heartache, we assume it's not God's will. Anytime there are problems in our life, we assume it's not God's will. And we run from it and we ask God to fix the problem. And the problem may be there because God put it in our life, because he's trying to move us to his will. And we pray so many prayers that challenge the fact that God's working in our life, trying to get us to grow up in him, trying to get us to do something for him, trying to get us excited about his kingdom, and we pray that God would remove the very thing that God's put in our life to draw us to his will. Boy, is God's will good. God's will is so good. Look at God's will in creation. God's will put the physical laws in place that keep this universe running smoothly. Why, you don't fly off into space today. God's will established the biological systems of the natural world. God's will established the chemical interactions that control life. God's will is seen in the mathematical precision of creation itself. And we look at God's will, and everywhere that God's will is supreme, it runs like clockwork. It runs like it ought to run. It's smooth and it glorifies him. Yet we question whether or not we really want totally and completely God's will. If we just look around us, we'd see the blessing
of his will. If God

0: is good, then God is reasonable and God is compassionate. How could we love God and yet fear and short-circuit His will in our lives? But we do. We tell Him we love Him. He says, pray for my will in your life. I'm almost afraid to do that. I have suspicions about you. Then we don't love Him. And we don't love His will. Many do question Him. Many don't want to know His will for fear if they know His will, they're responsible and obligated to do it. Many don't believe His will can even be known. His will can be known. If we don't know His will, it's due to our lack of interest in His will. It's not due to Him withholding it. Ephesians 1 says this, having made known unto us the mystery of His will. Now catch this phrase because it's very important. How did He make known unto us the mystery of His will? According to His good pleasure. It was God's good pleasure to let us know His will, that He might gather together in one all in Christ. We're back to the kingdom again. Both which are in heaven and which are on earth. It's His good pleasure to let us know His will. If we don't know His will, we don't care to know it. God's word is full of clear expressions, clear directions concerning His will in our lives. Let's just look at just short list. What we should eat and drink is there in His word for better health. What we should think and how we should think. What our work ethic ought to be. How to handle our money. How to treat your wife, your husband, your child, your parent. Guidelines on obedience to authority, paying taxes, giving, borrowing and lending, hospitality, how to act in the presence of rulers. This book is chock full of God's will for our life. It's all over the place. All we have to do is read it. And many of us struggle with what is God's will for my life when He's given it. It was His good pleasure to give us His will, that we might live that way. Nothing that causes us pause, nothing that causes us worry, nothing that causes us foreboding is left out. It's all there. The needs we have for everyday life in Christ are in this book. Whether we turn left or right, no matter what we do, no matter how we think or where we go, it's all in the book. It's there for us. We just don't care to read it. To not read the Word of God and follow the guidelines of wisdom that we find there is to be willingly ignorant of God's will and God's mind. Some folks say this, yeah, that's fine, but won't God's will be a hard thing? Won't it be a difficult thing? There again, you're suspicious of the heart of God. 1 John 5, for this is the love of God, that we keep His commandments, and His commandments are not grievous. Grievous means heavy and burdensome. God says, look, do what I've asked you to do. Walk in my will. Let my will be done in your life. It will not be grievous. It will not be heavy. It will not be burdensome. Sin is burdensome. Trouble and baggage come with the life that we would live. His way is not heavy. It's thrilling and it's full of blessings. I look back on my life and say, okay, when did I experience God's blessings, and when did I experience heaviness? And almost every single time, I can say with a great clear testimony to you, the times in my life, my heart was heavy and I was burdened and there were problems that were just insurmountable. I was doing the leading. The times there was thrill, the times there was wonderful blessing, the time I could see God's hand, I let Him lead. It was never grievous to do the will of God. It was never burdensome. It's one thing to become aware of the fact that we should be doing His will. It's another to discover day by day what God's will is in a particular issue. I'd like to know God's will because He told me to pray that way. Thy kingdom come, thy will be done. I want to know His will. How do I know His will? I'll give you five quick statements on how to know the will of God. One, His will is always in agreement with His word. His will never take you away from this book. His will never contradict this book. I've used this illustration before. We're nowhere near contract time here, so I can say this. I've talked to people that came to me and said, look, I know I signed a contract, but it is God's will that I go do this. No, it is not. How do I know? Because the Word of God says, let your yea be yea and your nay be nay. Let your word be worth something. When you give your word, you stick by your word. That's what this book says. And we try to make decisions in our life that pull us away from this book. His will never contradict His word. Stay there. His will is found in earnest seeking prayer. He said this, you'll find me when you search for me with all of your heart. His will is found when we really want it. Do we really want it? We like to approach God and ask Him for His will. In the back of our mind, we're thinking, I'm going to find out what His will is, and then I'll decide whether I want to go that direction or not. His will is found in seeking fervent, earnest prayer. Father, I want to do Your will. Give me Your will. He will not tell you what He wants you to do if there's a question in your mind as to whether or not you're going to do it. Three, His will can be found in godly, wise, spiritual counsel. Find 2-3 people you can count on that love the Lord, that follow Him, that pray, that have some experience, that are godly, that are truly spiritual individuals, and make them a counsel in your life and go to them and say, I believe this. What do you think? Find some, the Word of God's clear about that. In a lot of counsel, in good, godly counsel, there is wisdom. Four, His will is found in patience. God may in time change the circumstances to make His will known. God wants us to wait on Him. We are such a fast food people, aren't we? Give me a burger, fries, and a shake in God's will. And I want it quick. And God doesn't work that way. We ask for God's will, and then we wait. And we wait. We don't want to do that. We want God to tell us now. We want an answer in 24 hours. We want to send us a telegram. I want to know exactly what you want me to do. I want to know it right now. And many times you do understand that God puts us in situations of growth. And we ask Him what He wants us to do. And what He really wants us to do is stay right there and grow. Don't ask me to get you out of it. Ask me for strength in it. Patience means I ask and I trust. And if I do not get an immediate answer, I wait for the answer. Patience. Five, anticipate that as time goes by, God's either going to open or close doors. If we seek His will will become obvious, and we need to be willing to accept the closed door. Often we ask Him for something, and we ask it because that's what we want, and He'll close that door on us. And when we ask for His will, we need to praise Him and glorify Him when His will doesn't match our will, because His ways are higher than our ways. And He closed that door for a reason, and when He closes that door, He's going to open that one. And when you ask God for His will, anticipate closed doors and open doors, and accept whichever path He gives you. But it is His good pleasure to give you His will. Thy kingdom come. Thy will be done in me as it is in heaven. Because we're on earth. That's where He's put us. And that's where He wants us to shine. And that's where He wants us to live for Him.
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2: If with pleasure you are viewing any work a man is doing, if you like him or you love him, tell him now. Don't withhold your approbation till the preacher makes oration and he lies with snowy lilies on his brow. For no matter how you shout it, he won't really care about it. He won't know how many teardrops you have shed. So if you think some praise is due him, now's the time to slip it to him. For he cannot read his tombstone when he's dead. God bless you. I love the Hartons. They're my friends. You know what a friend is? A friend is someone who is with you when you want to be alone, but you don't want to be by yourself. A friend is someone who reaches for your hand and touches your heart. A friend is someone who knows the song in your heart and can sing it back to you when you've forgotten the words. A friend is someone who knows all your faults but loves you still. The Hartons are my friends, and I love you very, very much. You know that. Now, I've had a wonderful time. I'd like to stay forever, but you know how it is. You just can't stay. I have a wife. I married a wife. And I've received instruction from Miss Harton that I need to tell you about my Betty. My Betty's the love of my life. We have a wonderful relationship, friendship. We have all those children, grandchildren, great-grandchildren. You know, I love those grandchildren, great-grandchildren, but I just wish for them to go home. I asked Betty, what's that one's name? Who does he belong to? Now, I've led them to Christ. The ones who are old enough, they bring them to me, and even though their grandfather, I'm their great-grandfather, their grandfather may be a preacher. I have two preachers that married two of my daughters. Those daughters were the slow ones in the family. My Betty, I wrote this poem for her. I've written her a number of poems, but I wrote this one for her on one of our anniversaries, one of the large ones. How could I use mere words to tell of the love for you I feel? The birds should sing it from every tree, on every highest hill. It'd take the moon and stars to proclaim how my heart fills with love at the mention of your name. Our life together has been long and true, but it seems like only a moment for the love I have for you. A wife, a lover, a mother, a friend, you're these and much, much more. You're tender, loving, and kind. You're the lady that I adore. Now, that'll get you a bunch of kisses and hugs. My Betty, and if I've told this before, do it like I ask you. Don't move your lips with mine. Please don't do that. It really throws me off. My Betty's a furniture mover. You understand what I'm talking about? You know, when you buy a piece of furniture, you should set that piece of furniture somewhere where it belongs and leave it there till Jesus comes. Unless you move out of the house, you don't need to move the furniture. And I do not know how that little woman can move that furniture by herself. I told someone I wouldn't dare go home and jump in bed. I might be in the bathtub. We had a sectional couch set right by a door, butted together like that. It was a place where you could just lean back on it when you're talking to people at the door. You know, restful. Betty moved it. She forgot she moved it. A preacher from out of town had come to see me. We were preaching together somewhere, and he spent the night with me, and we were going to preach that evening. Betty was coming with us, but we were going to leave early before she did, and she came over to talk with us at the door. And she decided that she would lean back on that couch that she'd moved. Bad, bad mistake. But you know what? I'm going to tell you something. You feel like a complete idiot if somebody goes to the floor in front of you, don't try to help them. But I had no idea she was going to sit on the floor. That preacher was standing on one side of it. I was standing on the other. She's going to lean back on that. And she's so graceful. She just went back on it gracefully. And she, I didn't try to help her. She just went boom, boom, right on the floor. He looked at me and I looked at him. I know what to do, so I said, roll over. I said, she can do 6 more tricks just like that. Well, you ever say something you wish you'd get those words and put them back in there? Yes. Had to say it. Food didn't taste well for a while there. I don't know what I was eating. I wouldn't eat much of it. But if you tease people, God will get you back. And I like to kid, you know that. But God will get you if you do it. Don't ever buy any of the staff members of Dr. Horton. Don't get them a grandfather clock. Church got me a grandfather clock. Don't get them one. It won't work. It's a grandfather. And they won't work. They're very temperamental. I had this grandfather clock, and I got it ticking and talking. Had it right here where it belongs. I had it right here, and it was working just fine. Betty said, you know, we need to move that over here. I said, Betty, I have to take the thing apart, and I can't get it started. It looks wonderful. It's been there for, I don't know, a lot of years. She said, it really needs to be moved over here. Well, she's the boss of me, so I got the clock, and I put it over here on this wall. Set that thing up there. I'm going to secure it to the wall because I got it ticking and talking. You know, you have to get to have an ear for that. So I had some house shoes on, and I told Betty, I said, now you hold it against the wall, and I'll run over here and get a screwdriver, and I'll come back and get on this stool, and I'll secure it to the wall. Hurry. You know, wives love to say that. I wasn't in a hurry. I was going to do it fast as I could. She, hurry. Can't hold it long. Hurry. So I ran over there and I got me a screwdriver. Why I was running? You know, I didn't want to move it to begin with. I got me a screwdriver and I started back and I was kind of moving fast and I made a foolish decision. I've done that before. I thought, well, I'll just jump up on that stool. Still a pretty young guy, I can get on a stool like that. And I jumped. And I got on top of the stool, but my house shoe, one of them caught under it. I hit on my back. I thought I was dead. It knocked the wind completely out of me. I was trying to say, 911, call 911. You know what she said? Now you roll over. So God will get you back if you do that. I'd walk life's road with an easy tread, had followed where comforts and pleasures led. Till one day, in a quiet place, I met the Master face to face. With station and rank and wealth for my goal, much thought for my body, but none for my soul, I had entered to win life's mad race. When I met the Master face to face, I met him and I knew him, and I blushed to see that his eyes filled with sorrow were fixed upon me. And I faltered and fell at his feet that day while my castles melted and vanished away. Melted and vanished, and in their place, naught else could I see but the Master's face. And I cried out loud, oh, make me meet to walk in the steps of thy wondrous feet. My thought is now for the souls of men. You see, I lost my life to find it again. Ere since that day in that quiet place, when I am at the Master face to face. Turn your Bibles now, three Psalms over to Psalm 45. Psalm 45. If you have any imagination at all, I want you to see vision or visualize this scripture, verses 6 through 8, especially verse 8. Now, I have a vivid imagination, so I look for Jesus throughout the scriptures. Try to see him. Thy throne, O God, is forever and ever. Verse 6. The scepter of thy kingdom is a right scepter. Thou lovest righteousness and hatest wickedness. Therefore, God, thy God, hath anointed thee with oil of gladness above thy fellows. Now, here it is. All thy garments smell of myrrh, aloes, cassia, out of the ivory palaces whereby they have made thee glad. I'm going to preach to you a sermon I've entitled The Fragrance of Christ. Some time ago, I read in the paper where a certain preacher, I called his name, he's a idiot, but if I called his name, you'd know who he was. But he said he'd seen Jesus and talked with him face to face. They asked him how he recognized him. He said, I recognize him by the pictures they painted of him. Now, I suppose he's talking about Salzman's Head of Christ or Holman Hunt's Jesus at the door. I don't know. Regardless, he's looking at the wrong pictures. You see, God's given us many wonderful, beautiful pictures of the Lord Jesus Christ, not painted on canvas, but printed in a book. Not to be seen with physical eyes, but to see through the eyes of faith. As we open the Word of God, we see the Lord Jesus Christ. His, you could shake its pages and little pictures would fall out of him. That's the book. That's the picture of Jesus we need to see. The Bible speaks of great mountains like Pisgah, where Moses viewed the promised land. Mountains like Carmel, where Elijah called fire down from heaven. Mountains like Sinai, where the commandments were given. Great mountains, holy mountains. But they all bow down to a skull-shaped hill just outside the city of Jerusalem called Mount Calvary. Bible speaks of great men. Abraham, the father of the faithful and the friend of God. Isaac and Jacob, David, the man after God's own heart, John the Baptist, Jesus said, wasn't a man born of a woman any better than him, the great apostle Paul. We read about these men, their greatness, but they fade into the background at the sight of the one called the Rose of Sharon, the Lily of the Valley, the bright and morning star. As we open the Word of God, we see the Lord Jesus Christ. The pages come alive with him. Use your imagination now. All thy garments smell of myrrh, aloes, and cassia, out of the ivory palaces whereby we have made thee glad. Watch it. As we read that, the King of Kings steps forward. That royal robe rustles and glows with a beauty that just takes your breath away. See, life is not measured by the number of breaths you take, but by the moments that take your breath away. He steps forward and that royal robe rustles and glows with beauty that takes your breath away. And it seems that it must have been pressed for at least 1,000 years amid all the flowers of heaven. Because it smells of myrrh and aloes and cassia. But what do these fragrances tell us about Christ? How can we see the Lord Jesus Christ in these fragrances? Well, first of all, the myrrh speaks of his sweetness. Jesus, oh, how sweet the name. Jesus, every day the same. Jesus, let all saints proclaim his worthy praise forever. Myrrh was a precious plant, costly. The Romans and Jews, Egyptians, they all bought it at a high price. A piece of it, now listen to this, a piece of it no larger than a quarter would fill a whole room with its fragrance. You couldn't touch it without it becoming a part of you. If you were around myrrh, someone had some in their house, and you touched it, and you went out in the public, somebody would say, you've been around myrrh, aren't you? Haven't you? How like the Lord Jesus Christ. You cannot come close to him without him becoming a part of you. Wouldn't it be a wonderful thing to live so in tune with the Lord Jesus Christ, to live so close to him that when you went out into the public, went out into the world, someone would say, you've been with Jesus, hadn't you? You've been with Jesus. He's sweet. To know him is to love him. And to love him is to know his sweetness. Sweet as a friend who sticks by you when everybody else runs away. He's a friend that sticketh closer than a brother. He's a wonderful Savior. And myrrh speaks of his sweetness. I'd like to express him, but somehow, sometimes it's hard to express his sweetness. You don't know what it is that, unless he's put his arms around you when you were about to die. Oh, not from sickness, but your heart was aching, breaking. You thought you were going to die. Like the experience the preacher's telling about when you have to bury some child and see a little mother walk away from the coffin. A string seemed to be tied to her heart and to that coffin. She couldn't get away. She'd turn around and look. You need Jesus then. But he's a precious Savior. I said to this little mother, sweetheart, God knows about this. He knows all about it. I said, Jean, I tried to encourage her about David saying, I cannot bring him back, but I can go where he is. And you know what she said to me? And sometimes we just need to do this. She said to me, I know, Dr. Buckley, that just didn't help me right now for some reason. She just wanted to cry. And she buried her head on my shoulder, and I cried with her because I understood and I felt her pain, because we have a sympathizing Savior. Thank God. He smells of myrrh. That's his sweetness. Sweet. Who like Jesus has such an eye to see our need? Such a hand to snatch us out of the fire. Such lips to kiss away our sorrow. And such a heart to love us, although we're unlovable. No one but Jesus. He's the one. And he comes to us tonight. Watch it now. Out of the ivory palaces of God's word. And that royal robe rustles and glows with a beauty that sucks the breath out of you. And it seems it must have been pressed for at least maybe 10,000 years amid all the flowers of heaven, because it smells of myrrh. And myrrh speaks of his sweetness. But then it smells of aloes. All over the world, aloes means bitterness. And Jesus coming forth with that royal robe smelling of aloes tells us of the bitterness of his suffering. He never had a home. He said, the foxes have their holes and the birds have their nests, but the Son of Man has nowhere to lay his head. John leaned his head on Jesus, who Jesus leaned his head on. Where were those who promised to stay with him till the end? They were gone, ran out for fear of the Jews. His life was not easy. He was hated and misunderstood. We don't talk a lot about that. We talk about the last hours of his life where he was crucified. But he was hounded to death. You know what they called him? A wine bibber and a glutton. Wouldn't call him by name, called him this man. He spoke to them out of the scriptures. He spoke to them about the law. He spoke to them about grace. He told them of his love, and they failed to recognize who he was. They're in the upper room. He has observed the Passover with his disciples. Then he institutes

0: sin you can imagine poured into one cup, and God himself placed it to the lips of the Son of God and said, drink it. Whoa. That perfect nature of Christ drew back. Listen to him. Father, if it be possible, let this cup pass from me. I can imagine the wheels of redemption seemed to stand still for a moment as that perfect nature drew up back. But thank God they didn't stop very long, because he said, nevertheless, not my will, but thine be done. And he drained that bitter, nauseating cup. Your cup and my cup. And I can imagine the angels of heaven looking over the battlements and saying, Allos! Allos! All the bitterness of his suffering. I preached on the cross. I couldn't do it again. It killed me. Sometimes when I go there in my imagination, it almost...
1: 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Classic preaching from the eternal word. 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Up next, a sermon from the current pastor of Campus Church, Dr. Jeff Redlin.
2: Last Sunday, actually two Sunday nights ago, we started a little Sunday night series regarding the will of God. It's an important topic, and it's one that gets a lot of attention in Christianity. In fact, there are compelling arguments at times regarding the will of God. And sometimes people talk about that in terms and in ways that I think are biblically sound, and then obviously at times ways that are not. In fact, they bring biblical principles into some pretty significant questions. And I think if we're not careful, we can also invite into our theology some practices and some principles regarding the will of God that are woefully inconsistent with the teachings and truths of Scripture. So the last time we looked at this topic, a couple weeks ago, we really addressed two major components of the will of God. The first thing we talked about was salvation and the will of God. So remember that the ability to know the will of God rests with the person who belongs to him, his children. The first thing we should know about the will of God, if we don't know him personally, if we're not part of his family, if we've not been what the Bible calls saved, then the will of God is not that any should perish, but that all should come to repentance. So the will of God for us, the first step, what does God want for me? He wants us to be saved. So if tonight here at Campus Church, or if tonight you're watching and you're not yet saved, that means, by that very simple definition, not rescued from the consequence of your sin. If your sin debt is that which you go to the grave with, it's a debt that can never be paid. Your fate then is sealed. So the will of God for you is that you'd come to know him. And then we went another step beyond that. And again, all of these were rather foundational regarding the will of God, but salvation and the will of God, and then surrender and the will of God. Now, that's a chord we'll continue to strum as we look at the big picture of the will of God. So salvation and the will of God, we know that's foundational. And then surrender and the will of God. What God's not trying to do is to see his will bent to ours, but obviously our will submissive, bent, if you will, to his. So the place where we're heading tonight is we're going to ask, again, some bigger questions before we drill down into some more specific ones. Somewhat generically, the will of God tonight, we'll just ask the question, what is it? What is it? That's a fair question. Like, okay, I just want to know the will of God. Well, when we say that, what do we mean specifically? What is the will of God? There's a general survival rule that is broken up primarily into threes. So regarding how do we function, how are our bodies built, it's basically understood that your body can go for about 3 minutes without air. Now, it's not going to do well with 3 minutes without air, but essentially,

you can live for about 3 minutes without air. And then it's understood that you can go for about 3 days without water. 3 days. Now, there are a lot of factors that would play into that, how hot it is outside, your personal state of health, but about 3 days without water, and then basically about 3 weeks without food. Again, those are generalized threes, but those are essentials for living. Like, those are the things that, if you boil it down, there are some things that we have to have. In our Christian walk, one of the things that we don't oftentimes do is look at the will of God as one of those absolute essentials for living. We kind of think of it at times as it's a nicety. It's good when we know it, but you know, I mean, I can basically get by without knowing absolutely the will of God. But it doesn't appear to be the manner with which people throughout Scripture, and especially when we start to really get into the steps that were being taken, you look at a guy like the Apostle Paul, and it appears that Paul's saying, I can't do anything apart from knowing and then doing the will of God. And of course, I mean, absolutely, this is the model that Jesus presents to us. I came specifically to do the will of God. My meat, he says, listen, my very sustenance is to do the will of God. Think about, like, well, we know Jesus does that because he's perfect and he's God. But how about the rest of us? Well, let's use the Apostle Paul, who says of himself, chief at one point of sinners. What was his MO regarding the will of God? These are some, again, some snapshots into his life, but early into his ministry, Acts chapter 18, verse 21. But bade them farewell, saying, I must by all means keep this feast that cometh in Jerusalem, but I will return again unto you. Oh, little caveat here. If God will, and he sailed from Ephesus. That, hey, I'm coming back. But all of that is underneath the will of God. I mean, I'm not going to be presumptuous. Yeah, I'm going to come back if God wills. And this he seems to carry on all throughout his ministry. We look a little bit further, Romans chapter 1, verse number 10, making request, if by any means, now at length, I might have a prosperous journey by the will of God to come unto you. Listen again, I'm not going to presume. This is my desire. This is my tentative plan. But all of this is subservient to, submissive to the will of God. I have to have that before I make any next step plans. Romans 15, 32. That I may come unto you with joy by the will of God, and may with you be refreshed. 1 Corinthians chapter 4, verse number 19. He carries this theme on. He says, but I will come to you shortly, if the Lord will, and will know, not the speech of them that are puffed up, but the power. He says, hey, listen, I'm coming. There were some challenges, of course, at the church at Corinth. He says, I'm gonna dig into it. We're gonna correct these things. And I'm coming to you. I'll come if the Lord wills. Another one we see, 1 Corinthians 16:7. For I will not see you now, by the way, but I trust to tarry a while with you, if the Lord permit. Again, we just see this thread of if the Lord wills, I'm not going to do anything outside of the Apostle Paul saying the will of God. Even the writer of Hebrews 6:3, and this will we do. I love the determination of that. This will we do, if God permit. I mean, there's such a balance there of human determination and submission to the will of God. So what is this? Well, it's the Apostle Paul's, like, man, this is my life and breath. I can't do anything apart from or outside of the will of God. You know, you and I were constantly looking for answers to a lot of important questions. I mean, let me give a smattering of some, but you'd have a whole world or a wealth of questions that would fall underneath the, what is the will of God? Like, should I move or should I stay here? Should I accept this job offer or that one? Should we allow our children to participate in this activity or not? Should I change my major or keep my current one? Should I give this amount or that amount or nothing at all? And then, I mean, you can just keep going on and on and on and on. What is the will of God? You know, when we start to think about all these answers,
all these questions. The thing that we don't want to get into, and the thing that I don't think the scripture is offering, is this little mystical formula for the will of God. You know, like if I do this, this, and this, we almost look at it as like some special incantation. Like if I say these words and if I do these things, then I'm going to have absolute knowledge of all that. I think sometimes we try to mystify the process of knowing and doing the will of God. So there's no formula that we're striving to offer to say, okay, here's step one, step two, step three, and then say all of these words. And then if you say this at the end of your prayer, we're not trying to offer that. So since we're not looking for like these one, two, threes as much as we are scriptural guidelines, what has God given us to determine it? Well, obviously he's given us his word. And inside his word, we have absolute truths that can't be compromised. This is where we're gonna, in just a few moments, we'll begin. We have these absolute truths. They're those things that are true for all people, all places, and all times, and we don't compromise these. It's the beginning, the starting point for the will of God. And then we have hundreds of God-ordained principles in the word. So we have these absolutes, like, okay, he says this, and I know exactly what to do. And then we have these principles. So I start to take the absolutes of God, I take the principles of God, and then I can deduce and determine the will of God. Okay, so let's break this up into three parts. First of all, what is the will of God? Then what is the general will of God for all of us? And then lastly, is there a specific will of God for you? Okay, so let's start with what is the will of God? All right, take your Bible if you would. Join me in Romans chapter 12. Romans chapter 12, and we're gonna start with verse number 2. Not an unfamiliar passage, and certainly an appropriate passage discussing the will of God. Romans chapter 2. Okay, let's start there. Romans chapter 2, verse number 2. What's the scripture say? And be not conformed to this world, but be transformed by the renewing of your mind, that ye may prove what is that. Now, if you want to circle words, I would circle what is that good, and then I would circle the word acceptable, and then I would circle the word perfect will of God. Okay, so what is the will of God? The first thing that you see, and it's really obvious, by the way, if you don't get here to this, then you're gonna forever with your life struggle with believing that God is the same. If you can't get to this first one, you're always gonna have some little suspicion, a question mark in the back of your mind, not just regarding the will of God, but the very person of God. So what is the will of God? Well, the first thing that we see is it is good. It is good. Okay, when we talk about good, we're talking about good by nature. Good by nature. So what is the will of God? It's good by the very nature of the thing. So if I'm doing the will of God, I have something that is intrinsically, by its very nature, wow, the will of God for me is good. We could say it's pleasant. I know always doing the things that God's asked me to do, like, ooh, Lord, that could be challenging, hard. I know, but to do his will is pleasant, agreeable. This is the word that we use to define not only the will of God, it's the same word that we would use to define the nature and character of God. And that makes sense, doesn't it? Like if we're gonna define God as good, then it makes sense that the same good that we would apply to God, we would apply to that which is his will on our behalf. If you think about if you think something is God's will, for whatever reason we think that, and it contradicts with his word, then that means it contradicts with God himself. So if I'm thinking about something like, I wonder if this is the will of God, but it's contradictory to the word of God. Remember, in the beginning was the word was with God, and the word was God. And the word put on flesh, dwelt among us. We beheld his glory, the glory as of the only begotten of the Father, full of grace and truth. Okay, so the word, the living word, Jesus, the embodiment of the word,
If you're asking yourself a question like, is this the will of God, and it violates the known word of God, it can no longer be considered good because it's inconsistent with God himself. What is the word? What is the will of God? First of all, it's good. Let's go a little bit further. The second thing it says is it is acceptable. It is acceptable. The very Greek word, again, that's used here, it means well-pleasing. It's usually used in relationship to how God views what we do. For example, if you look at Romans chapter 12 and just back up one verse, I don't have the verse up on the screen, but look at verse number 1. I beseech you therefore, brethren, by the mercies of God, that ye present your bodies a living sacrifice, holy, and there's the word, acceptable unto God, which is your reasonable service. What it's saying is, okay, when I offer myself this living sacrifice to God, it is so pleasing to him. I don't know how can we define the pleasure that God himself is receiving from us. When we come and we say, God, I just want to do your will. I want what you want. Listen, if The name R.A. Torrey is a name from days gone by. But R.A. Torrey wrote one time, when he's talking about the will of God, R.A. Torrey said, if I have my child come to me, and my child comes and says, Dad, Father, I want today to be a day that does nothing but please you. I want to do your will every moment of my day. Father, you direct my steps. Whatever you tell me to do, I want this to be, Tori uses the expression, I want this to be a red banner day, a red letter day. I want to be a special day. He said, you just tell me what to do. He said, listen, there are few things that would swell my heart with gratitude than my child coming and saying, I just want to be well-pleasing to you. And Tori goes on, he says, and let me tell you, I'm going to make that day the best day of my child's life. That's what Tori says. Tori says, if my child comes to me and says, Father, I just want to do what you want me to do. He says, I'm not an evil father. And if a guy like me, Tori says, being evil, knows how to give good gifts to my child, man, how much more does our Heavenly Father? Well, what is the will of God? The will of God coming directionally from him to us is acceptable. And when we start to think about that word, like, oh, wow, that would be in terms of me coming to God and saying, God, I offer myself a living sacrifice, holy, acceptable. Like, Lord, this is well-pleasing to you. If it's well-pleasing in that direction, why would we think it would be less pleasing in this direction? Does that make sense? Like, okay, God, I want to do your will. It's pleasing to you when I offer myself to you. Why should I think it's less than that when it comes from you to me? But at times we look at God with a little raised eyebrow, with a little hint of suspicion. Like, I don't really know if his will is going to be so acceptable to me. What is God's will? It's good. What is God's will? It's acceptable. What is God's will? It is perfect. It is perfect. It is literally, the word means it's complete. It's not missing anything. Okay, my wife is good at puzzles, all right? She's good. Any of you like puzzle, like your puzzlers, you like them? How many of you are the wicked people in the room and you do the corners and then you're all done, okay? Like you find the little corner piece. Any of you ever hide a piece, one piece that somebody's putting on, you do that? We're given an invitation for you after the service. I just want you to know. All right. I mean, to hide a piece of the puzzle, you know, the person puts the whole puzzle together and they're looking at it. Have you ever just put a puzzle together in one piece? Like nobody hid it. The dog ate it or whatever, but there's a piece of the puzzle missing. Do you have this sense of like unease because there's a piece not missing? There's a piece not present. It's like something has to be completed. You know what I mean? It's like, I don't know. This is like terrible. Okay. Like that right there, okay? Oh, it's just like, finish the song, you know? Do you know what God's will is not?
It's not an unfinished song. God's will doesn't leave you wanting something more. It is good. It is perfect. It's like this complete, he's not missing anything. God says, okay, I have something for you. And you're saying, I know, it's going to be pretty good, but God, what about, you don't have to worry. Nothing's been left off. Nothing's, every piece of the puzzle is there. Okay, so what is it? It is the Christian's total objective in life. Church, it is the Christian's total objective in life. When have we started to process the will of God through the lens of, listen, if I do nothing else in life, I have to do thy will, oh God. There's a lot of things, Lord, that I'd like to do in this life, but if it takes me away from doing the will that you have for me, then God, I don't want it. I want to do your will. It is the Christian's total objective in life. In Psalm 143, beginning in verse number 8, and then down to verse number 10, notice what the psalmist prays. He says, cause me to hear thy loving kindness in the morning, for in thee do I trust. Cause me. He's saying, God, I don't want to do anything else. Cause me to know the way wherein I should walk, for I lift up my soul to thee. Verse number 10. Teach me to do thy will, for thou art my God. Thy spirit is good. Lead me into the land of uprightness. Okay, all of that comes underneath this, the answer to the question, what is the will of God? Let's go a little bit further, and let's do so briefly. But number two, what is the general will of God for you? Okay, this is true. Like we can say these things are true for everybody in here. So there are some things, of course, that are not the will of God for everybody in here, okay? So that is specific, it is purposeful, it is, what Bible study group is yours? Higher Ground Bible Study Group, and Jeff Allen, you teach the Lamplighters Bible Study Group. So it's God's will for you to teach the Lamplighters, you to teach the Higher Ground. I mean, we don't have this confusion about this. And if somebody came and said, you know, Dr. Zach, God told me last night that I'm supposed, well, you'd say, well, he didn't tell me. So, you know, this is God's will for me. There are certain specific things that it's just for you. But I will offer, there are things that are for every person that is here. Can I know the will of God? And the answer is absolutely. I think many Christians lament

0: Consider a couple Bible examples. What's the will of God for my life? Okay, good question. Glad you asked. 1 Peter chapter 2, beginning in verse number 13. What's the Bible say? It says, submit yourselves to every ordinance of man for the Lord's sake, whether it be as to the king, as supreme, or unto governors, as unto them that are sent by him for the punishment of evildoers and for the praise of them that do well. For so is the, don't miss it, for so is the will of God, that with well-doing ye may put to silence the ignorance of foolish men. Okay, so what's the will of God for my life? Well, according to 1 Peter chapter 2, beginning in verse number 13, it says, submit yourself to every ordinance of man for the Lord's sake. And then he connects it to human government officials. Listen, I'm not trying to stretch this, and I'm not trying I'm not trying to get into an argument with this, and I'm really not looking for all the reasons as to why this is not the truth, but listen, if you want to know the will of God for your life, it's April 6th, April 15th, right around the corner. The straightforward answer to 1 Peter chapter 2, verse number 13 is pay your taxes. Pay your taxes. You say, well, the government is corrupt. Has there ever been a government that was anything but at least touched with corruption? I mean, I'm asking an honest question. Has there ever been, when will the first perfect government happen? That'll happen during the millennial reign when Jesus Christ sits upon the throne. And until that day, you and I will be led by people who are far less than perfect. So what, as a Christian, should we do to be in the will of God? Well, according to a passage of scripture that was written during very troubling times, politically speaking, during very troubling times, he says, submit yourself to every ordinance of man for the Lord's sake. Now, that doesn't mean we violate scripture to honor man, but it does mean that if man's ordinances don't violate scriptural principles, we submit ourselves to the ordinances of men. How can I determine the will of God for my life? Listen, if you're a family or a member of a family, here's a great passage of scripture, Colossians chapter 3, beginning in verse number 18. Wives, submit yourselves unto your own husbands as is fit to the Lord. Husbands, love your wives and be not bitter against them. Children, obey your parents in all things, for this is well-pleasing unto the Lord. Fathers, provoke not your children to anger, lest they be discouraged. Servants, obey in all things your masters according to the flesh, not with eye service as men pleasers, but with singleness of heart, fearing God. And whatsoever ye do, do it heartily as to the Lord and not unto men. Do you know what passages like Colossians 3 are helping us with? It helps us to understand what is the will of God. And you know, sometimes I think I'm a little presumptuous to go before God and say, God, what is your will for my life, when I'm disregarding what God has already revealed?
1: 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And now, a sermon from a past Bible conference at Pensacola Christian College.
2: Thank you, my brother. Sounds like antiquity to me. How about you? If you have your Bibles, we'd like you to open them with us to three passages of Scripture tonight. Genesis chapter 3, Job chapter 1, and Luke chapter 4. I repeat it, that's Genesis chapter 3, Job chapter 1, Luke. Chapter 4, if you will, let us stand together for the reading of God's precious word. I'm going to read right straight along these three passages. We'll call the verses to your attention as we come to each. In Genesis 3, I want to read the first seven verses. Now the serpent was more subtle than any beast of the field which the Lord God had made. And he said unto the woman, Yea, hath God said, Ye shall not eat of every tree of the garden? And the woman said unto the serpent, We may eat of the fruit of the trees of the garden, but of the fruit of the tree which is in the midst of the garden,

0: God has said, ye shall not eat of it, neither shall ye touch it, lest ye die. And the serpent said unto the woman, ye shall not surely die. For God doth know that in the day ye eat thereof, then your eyes shall be opened, and ye shall be as gods, knowing good and evil. And when the woman saw that the tree was good for food, and that it was pleasant to the eyes, and a tree to be desired to make one wise, she took of the fruit thereof, and did eat, and gave also unto her husband with her, and he did eat. And the eyes of them both were opened, and they knew that they were naked, and they sewed fig leaves together and made themselves aprons. In Job 1, I read verses 6 through 12. Now there was a day when the sons of God came to present themselves before the Lord, and Satan came also among them. And the Lord said unto Satan, whence comest thou? Then Satan answered the Lord and said, from going to and fro in the earth, and from walking up and down in it. And the Lord said unto Satan, hast thou considered my servant Job, that there is none like him in the earth, a perfect and an upright man, one that feareth God and escheweth evil? Then Satan answered the Lord and said, doth Job fear God for naught? Hast not thou made a hedge about him, and about his house, and about all that he hath on every side? Thou hast blessed the work of his hands, and his substance is increased in the land. But put forth thine hand again now, and touch all that he hath. He'll curse thee to thy face. The Lord said unto Satan, behold, all that he hath is in thy power. Only upon himself put not forth thine hand. So Satan went forth from the presence of the Lord. And in Luke chapter 4, verses 1 through 13, Jesus, being full of the Holy Ghost, returned from Jordan and was led by the Spirit into the wilderness, being 40 days tempted of the devil, and in those days he did eat nothing. And when they were ended, he afterward hungered. And the devil said unto him, if thou be the Son of God, command this stone that it be made bread. And Jesus answered him, saying, it is written, that man shall not live by bread alone, but by every word of God. The devil, taking him up into a high mountain, showed unto him all the kingdoms of the world in a moment of time. The devil said unto him, all this power will I give thee, and the glory of them, for that is delivered unto me, and to whomsoever I will, I give it. If thou therefore wilt worship me, all shall be thine. And Jesus answered and said unto him, get thee behind me, Satan, for it is written, thou shalt worship the Lord thy God, and him only shalt thou serve. And he brought him to Jerusalem, and set him on a pinnacle of the temple, said unto him, if thou be the Son of God, cast thyself down from hence. For it is written, he shall give his angels charge over thee to keep thee. And in their hands they shall bear thee up, lest at any time thou dash thy foot against a stone. And Jesus answering said unto him, it is said, thou shalt not tempt the Lord thy God. And when the devil had ended all the temptation, he departed from him for a season. The Lord will bless this, the reading of his precious word to our heart. God bless you. You may be seated. From these three passages of Scripture tonight, for our meditation, I want to speak to you for a little while on the subject, the knots in the devil's tail. The knots in the devil's tail. You know, beloved, we live in a time when they're denying that there is a personal devil. The Bible teaches that there is. But he's being denied, and surely he's back of the story. He delights for folk to think that he does not exist. Some of the universities in the United States have sent out questionnaires to preachers and Christian leaders across the country. An amazingly large percentage have written back in answer to the questionnaires saying, no, we do not believe there is a personal devil. That's the reason I like the poem that someone has written in satire concerning those who do not believe in a personal devil. It goes something like this. Men do not believe in a devil today as their fathers used to do. They reject one creed because it's old, for another because it's new. There's not a print of his cloven foot, nor a fiery dart from his bow to be found in earth or air today. At least they declare it is so. But who is it that mixes the fatal draught, that pulses heart and brain and loads the bier of each passing year with its 100,000 slain? Who blights the bloom of the land today with the fiery breath of hell? If he didn't, the devil who does the work, who does? Won't somebody tell? Who dogs the steps of the toiling saint? Who spreads the net for his feet? Who sows the tares in the world's broad field where the Savior sows his wheat? If the devil is voted not to be, is the verdict therefore true that someone is surely doing the work the devil was thought to do? They may say that the devil has never lived. They may say that the devil is gone. But simple folk would like to know who cares the business on. To believe the Bible is to believe in a personal devil. We live in a society where they speak in liberal terms of the evil principle, but the Bible speaks of the evil one. Satan is a person as much as you are. He's a person as much as I am. He's a person as much as the Lord Jesus is. And we want to talk about him tonight. We want to talk about the devil. We want to talk about the devil's tails. And we want to talk about the knots in the devil's tail. Somebody said, Brother James, I didn't know he had a tail. And I certainly didn't know that his tail had a knot in it. Well, we have three of the devil's tails in the Bible. First, we have the tale that he told Eve about God. Second, we have the tale that he told God about Job. And third, we have the tale that he told the Lord Jesus in the wilderness in the time of the awful testing. Three tales, the only three places in the Bible where the voice of the devil is heard in person. And every one of his tales is characterized by a knot. He goes on and on saying, knot, knot, knot. The knots in the devil's tail. You see, beloved, in the first place, the devil likes to make us believe that we do not have the Word of God. Yea, hath God said? That's what they say down in the universities and down in the cemeteries. I mean, the seminaries and some other places, you know. Did God really say, hath God said it? Oh, I remember back in the university when I'd meet some of these young fellows who belonged to the intelligentsia, question mark after the word. And they'd say, James, I just can't believe that Bible that you preach and teach. If it were written in scientific language, I might could believe it and accept it. But just written like it is, I can't accept it. I can't believe it. I say, well, you couldn't even read it if it's written in scientific language. You'd have to get a stack of dictionaries knee high in order to be able to read it if it's written in scientific language. Now, you pardon me. I have sinus drainage and I don't get thirsty while I preach, just to get dry mouth. So my preacher friend said if I wouldn't preach such dry sermons, wouldn't have this problem. But I have it. But as I was going on talking about my intelligentsia friend, he said he'd read the Bible and believe it if it's written in scientific language. I said, I'm so glad my Bible's not written in scientific language. I say, let me put it this way to you. How would you say that a man, you know, is almost bald-headed? Well, let's just say he is bald-headed in scientific language. But now, before I say that, let me say this, you know. You shouldn't worry about your hair turning. All hair turns. Some turns white. Some turns loose. And the remainder turns in the rinse. It all turns. So don't get disturbed about your hair turning. But suppose yours turned loose and you're bald-headed. And we wanted to say that you're bald-headed in scientific language. What would we say? We'd say he possesses no follicle appendages on the cutaneous apex of the cranial structure, anterior to the sagittal suture, posterior to the lambdoidal suture, where said follicle appendages habitually germinate. Now, wouldn't that be some way of saying bald-headed man? Some lady told her neighbor that that's what was wrong with her husband. She'd think sure he had a terminal disease. I'm so glad the Bible's not written in scientific language, aren't you? And I don't see all the need for all this business of saying we need all these new translations so folk can read it and understand it. The Bible says, but the natural man understandeth not the things of the Spirit of God, for they're foolishness unto him, neither can he know them, for they're spiritually discerned. What's needed to understand this book, beloved, is to come under the conviction of the Spirit of God and let him speak to us through his word. But the devil wants us to believe that it is not the word of God. Yea, hath God said? And then Satan starts with his knots in this tale that he's telling Eve about God. I'm so sorry that Eve believed him, but she did. The first place, you know what he said in everyday language? God's not good. If he were, he'd let you eat of all the fruit, of all the trees in the garden. Don't you see? He's not good. He's forbidden you to partake of certain fruits, of certain tree in the garden, and that's just proof that God's not good. Sounds like, you know, the modern-day psychologists and psychiatrists and psychoanalysts, you know, they say to the parents, now you shouldn't put prohibitions on your precious little children. You should never say not to your children. You should never say do not do this. You never forbid them to do the other, because you may warp their precious little minds and you might even warp their wills. And your parents aren't good if you say no and not to your children. We know where they got their story, don't we? Right here, right out of the Bible. I heard it, one of these sun-pecked fathers had read one of the psychology books, and it had said, don't ever prohibit your child. Don't ever say no to your little child. You might warp his precious little nature, you know. And one morning, the little boy came down stairs for breakfast, and he was screaming bloody murder. And the dad said, oh, sonny, what do you want? And he said, Daddy, I don't want no fried egg for breakfast. Well, he said, sonny, you won't have to have a fried egg for breakfast. What do you want for breakfast? He said, Daddy, I want an earthworm out of the garden for you to dig it up and wash it for me. I want an earthworm for breakfast. Well, that sounded a little far out, but the dad remembered. The book said, don't ever say no to your child. Don't ever place a prohibition on your child. So he goes out in the garden and digs up an earthworm and came to the house and washed it real good, you know, and put it up on the plate. And he said, I want it fried. I want it fried like an egg. And the poor dad went over and put some grease in the pan and put the old worm in there, and he started flopping, you know, and just about time he got good and hot and all the grease flopping, little boy said, I want it right now, just like it is. And the dad didn't know what to do, but he went over and he got it out and put it on the plate, and it's still flopping, you know. And the little boy began to scream bloody murder again. And daddy said, well, what do you want, son? He said, I want you to eat half of it first. And the poor dad remembered the book said you shouldn't prohibit the child. You shouldn't say not. So he took a knife and cut it in two, and it's still flopping, you know. He got up a piece of it in the middle. And finally he got it down. And a little boy began to scream bloody murder all over again. And daddy said, son, what's wrong now? He said, you ate the half I wanted. Well, I guess that's good enough for a sun-pecked dad. Don't you guess so? I'll tell you, beloved, God... If God didn't prohibit us from certain things, he wouldn't love us. But it's his love for us that places prohibitions on certain things. And when we hear that crowd talking today, we know where they got their story, don't we? They got it from the knot in the devil's tail that he told Eve about God. You know, I suspect if you went far enough, you might find that there have even been some students in Pensacola Christian College saying they don't love us around here. They wouldn't put so many prohibitions on us. And we know where they got their story, don't we? They got it from the devil. He says God's not good. If he were, he'd just let you do anything you want to, everything you want to. But the fact is, he's not good if he doesn't place prohibitions upon us. So the first knot, he said God's not good. Second place, the devil said, and God's not severe. There's no real judgment. There's no damnation. There's no hell. Why, he said, you'll not surely die. Now, God's not good. He lets you eat everything in the garden. But in spite of that, if you eat of the fruit of this forbidden tree, you'll not surely die. God's not severe. God does not pass judgment on folk. God does not send people to hell. Have you ever heard that story? Oh, beloved, it's all over the countryside. These folk will say, these liberals will say, well, God's a God of love, and if he loves, he couldn't send folk to hell. You know, he just wouldn't be that kind of God. Their story is old as that old slinking devil in the Garden of Eden, if you please. He says God's not good. He says God's not severe. God doesn't really punish folk. You poor, fundamental, Bible-believing Christians that go around preaching judgment, hell, fire, and damnation, you just backwoods crowd don't know any better. You know where they got their tail, don't you? They got it from the devil. God's not good. God's not severe. Then in the third place, as he continued to talk to Eve, he said God doesn't have a good motive. You see, God knows if you partake of the fruit on this forbidden tree, you'll be like him, knowing good and evil. And God is jealous of his place, and he doesn't want you to be like him. You ought to partake of this fruit. Yes, another knot in the devil's tail. Now, you know, it wasn't an outright lie. It was a half-truth. And many times a half-truth is far worse than an outright lie. Because in a half-truth, there's enough truth in it to throw you right off your kilter if you're not careful, and you believe that which is not true in the half-truth, if you please. It's true that they'd know good and evil if they partook of the forbidden tree, but they wouldn't be like God. God's the only one who knows all about good and evil and has never done evil. And man can only know good and evil by having done evil. And Eve fell. She's deceived. She listened to the knots in the devil's tail, and she believed it. And she looked at the fruit, and it was beautiful to look on. And she tasted the fruit, and it tasted good. And you know, till this day, we have a lot of folks saying, well, the reason we're in trouble, Brother James, is that woman. That woman in the garden. But you know, the human race didn't fall through Eve. Fell through Adam. So it really isn't the woman, it's the man that got us in trouble. Adam partook of the fruit. Now some fellow says, well, you see, Adam was a henpecked man. Eve said froggy, and he jumped in a big hurry. Well, maybe so, but I'm not inclined to believe that. You know what I think? I think that Adam loved Eve so much, he thought, I'd rather be dead and be with her than be alive and be without her. Now you say, Brother James, give me the chapter and verse. I can't give you one, but I can tell you that the last Adam so loved us that he decided he'd rather die and be with us than to live and not have us. And isn't that what happened at Calvary? As the Son of God died for poor, hell-deserving sinners like you and like me. Now, since I've said this, some of the women who've been hearing the men say, if it hadn't been for that woman, they say, well, if it hadn't been for that man, well, they're the ones that got us in trouble. And you know, if I could put physical language into spiritual truth, what we've been needing since the fall in the Garden of Eden is a blood transfusion. And that's what Calvary is all about. A sinless, stainless sacrifice to be offered for our sins. And the Lord Jesus is the one who made that sacrifice. Now, the curse descended on all of us. I'm in trouble because I'm just like my daddy. You're in trouble because you're just like your daddy. Now, you women don't get puffed up too much. We didn't fall in Eve, but you're in the same mess we are because you're just like your daddy. The curse is on the whole human race. Aren't you sorry that Eve believed the tale that the devil told her about God? But she did. She believed the tale, and this terrible mess has come to all mankind since that time. Second place, I'd like you to think with me for a moment about the tale that the devil told God about Job. You know, the devil has access, and still does, to a degree into the very presence of God. And one day when the old devil came in, you know what the Lord said? He said, have you considered my boy Job. Now, you talk about getting your pictures in the independent papers or in the denominational papers or some report on the TV about you. Think about having God to say to the devil, have you considered my boy, Job, the man that he is for God? That's as good as what Jesus said about John, the beloved disciple. He said he's the disciple whom Jesus loved. The old devil was challenged by the Lord God himself. Have you considered my servant Job? Boy, the devil began to hustle. You know, the devil is a liar and the father of all lies and a murderer from the beginning. And we know that to be a fact because Jesus told us so. If somebody said the devil never tells the truth unless he's in the corner and has no other choice, he always lies. And he started off lying immediately when the Lord said, have you considered my servant Job? Have you noticed this man that's been transformed by the grace of God? You know what the devil really said in the first place? He said it's not possible for a depraved man to be transformed by the grace of God. That's an outright lie. Aren't you glad it is? If it were not a lie, not a single person here tonight could say, I've been transformed by the grace of God and been born again and washed in the precious blood of the Lord Jesus Christ. We're glad that we have illustrations over and over in the Bible, and we could have you stand in this congregation and tell us of the transforming grace of God that came to your life when you saw yourself a lost, no good, hell-deserving sinner. You realized you had to have perfect righteousness to go to heaven, and God said you had none. But he said he'd send his perfectly righteous Son who had paid the price for your sins and mine as he died on Calvary's tree. And everyone who repents and receives him has the righteousness of God accredited to his account. That ought to make a backslidden Episcopalian shout, if you please, beloved. Think of it, this wonderful, wonderful grace of God. But the devil saying in his tale to God, of course, praise the Lord, God doesn't believe the lying rascal. It's not possible for a depraved man to be transformed by the grace of God. But he goes on with his story. He gets more specific as he tells God a tale about Job. He said, Job does not serve you with a good motive. He just serves you for what he can get out of you. You've just given him all kinds of bounties, and he's one of the richest men in the world. And you just begin to take your stuff away from him, and you'll see he'll curse you to your face. God said, he's in your hands, just don't touch him. And you know the story, God took all of his possessions. God killed all his, the devil killed all of his children, took all of his possessions. What do Job say? The Lord giveth and the Lord taketh away. Blessed be the name of the Lord. God didn't believe the tale that the devil told him about Job. And Job proved it was a good conclusion. Isn't that precious? And what would we say? Oh, I just don't know how I can go. I lost my job. And I'd already used up all my savings, Brother James, And I just don't know. It's kind of like God forgot me. Like the Lord left me out. Job said, the Lord giveth and the Lord taketh away. Blessed be the name of the Lord. Well, the devil came back. Job said, okay. God said, okay, what about my servant? The wife said, fellow, do anything as long as you don't touch him. You touch him and he'll just curse you to your face and die. And God said, okay, you can go after him, but you can't kill him. I want to say something here before we examine that section. Why do you suppose when the devil killed his children and took all of his possessions, he didn't kill his wife? Had you ever thought about that? It is interesting, isn't it? I've done a little thinking, and I've concluded he figured he could do Job more harm by leaving her with him than he could by taking her away. And I'm borne out in my conclusion, am I not? Because when God let devil have Job, and Job was stricken with boils from the crown of his head to the sole of his feet, I personally believe it was a kind of leprosy that ate the whole flesh up. What did Job's wife say? Why don't you curse God and die? Mm-hmm. I know now why the devil didn't kill her. He figured he could do Job more harm if he could just leave her with him instead of taking her away. But now you guys don't get so cocky. I tell you this, the Lord might could hurt your wife worse by leaving you than by taking you away. It works both ways, if you please. But aren't you glad that Job proved the devil a lie? God was right in not believing the tale that the devil told him about Job. You know, beloved, we live in a society that's been inoculated by this stuff called charismatics. And they teach, you know, that if you're a Christian, you're on the way to getting rich if you haven't already gotten rich. And the Lord and the purpose of all His children to be rich, to have everything they could desire, never to be sick. But I see they die like the rest of us poor devils. You ever notice? That's a philosophy that never was found in this book. Never was found in this book. Because you're a Christian, you'll be rich and you'll have all kind of possessions. God does let some have them for some special reasons, but that's not a promise to all the children of God. But aren't you glad God didn't believe the tale the devil told him about Job? Eve, sad to say, believed the tale that the devil told her about God. Then I come in the third place to this tale that the devil told the Lord Jesus in the wilderness. I'd like to do a little, as one of my black preacher friends down south says, do a little explanifying here. You know, beloved, the word test and the word temptations in our New Testament come from the same word. And they can only be interpreted by the context as to whether or not it's a temptation or whether it's a test. There's really a difference in a temptation and a test. And we refer to the wilderness as the great temptation. We'd be more accurate by saying the great test that came to the Lord Jesus. Now, I've had folk to say to me, you know, that old devil's such a dirty rascal. He wants to get at everybody. And when Jesus came, he wanted to get at Jesus. He's just anxious to get him over there in the wilderness. I don't believe a word of that. I don't believe a devil ever gone to that meeting if he could have gotten out of it. Because you see, beloved, he knew who he was going to meet. He hadn't met him before. And when he met him before, he got kicked out of heaven. He knew he's going to meet. I wouldn't want to have met him either, would you? If I'd have been the devil, God said, you're going to meet him. You got to throw at him everything you got. The devil had to go. My wife and I have a friend in Natchez. In fact, she's the mayor's mother. And she calls us all the time. And she'll call and be all worried. She heard there's going to be a tornado and she wants us to stop and pray the Lord and stop the clouds. So I just pray on the phone and say, dear Lord, we hear terrible clouds coming. And we pray you'll let it come on or you'll stop it, whatever's best for your glory. She said, don't say that. It's got to be of the devil. I said, well, he couldn't send it unless he got permission from Jesus. Agree with that? You better. This book teaches that. You know, beloved, I think sometimes we try to thwart God's plan. Brother so-and-so gets sick. Brother so-and-so gets in financial trouble. We pray, dear Lord, make him well. Dear Lord, we pray that you'll send him some money. Now, I wonder, we might be trying to break in on God's plans. I think we ought to pray, now, Lord, you know about this illness, or you know about this financial difficulty, and we know that you let everything that touches our lives as children of God come for the glory of Christ and for the good of us. And we pray, as you work out this purpose, that you'll give special grace to our brother, sustaining grace in this time of difficulty. And as soon as your purpose is accomplished, make him well, or give him some financial assistance, Lord, in this need that he faces. Do you really believe that all things work together for good to those who love the Lord, to those who are called according to His purpose? This book says it does, doesn't it? And I believe it's correct. I believe it's correct. But a lot of us don't act like it. How many of you have to go to work in the morning? Let me see your hand. You have to go to work in the morning. Put up your hand. Well, we're going to imagine you go home tonight and you get ready to go to bed and you jump in bed and my, you just go dead to sleep. Got the clock set the right time to alarm, you know. And when it alarms, you reach over and slap it down and you think, well, I'll get 40 winks. And lo and behold, you got 30 minutes instead of 40 winks. And you came out of there and you was rushing through the house doing your best to get in a big hurry and get all dressed. And you ran out and jumped in the car and turned on the switch. And as you turned it on, the battery said, And the diehard died hard. What do you do? Say, thank you, Lord, for a dead battery. Well, Brother James, I couldn't exactly thank him for a dead battery. Well, could you say, well, thank you, Lord, you're in my having a dead battery. Because if Romans 8:28 is true, that's for your good, isn't it? This is a silent crowd. All things work together for good to those who love the Lord, to those who are called according to His purpose. Even if it's a washing machine breaking down, ladies, when you got four washers full ready to go in, even if the tires burst, fellas, the battery goes dead. One of the children cuts his foot and has to have six stitches down to the doctor's office. All things work together for good to those who love the Lord, to those who are the called according to His purpose. Job evidently had learned that. And that's what the Lord wants us to learn. Now here, Satan's, no sir, God says you've got to go. You've got to go. And He forced him in there. Now you notice I said we ought to thank God in all things. I think there's some things we cannot thank God for, but we can thank Him in them because we know He's going to work it somehow for our good and for His glory. And therefore, some of my brethren have got where they use this expression, well, praise God anyhow. You ever heard folks say that? Praise God anyhow. They even a track put out, praise God in here. I was preaching at a Bible conference down in South Florida, and I didn't know the two preachers on the platform with me was always saying, praise God anyhow. And I happened to be preaching this same sermon, and not knowing that I was going to get real personal, I said, I think it's wicked to go around saying, praise God anyhow. And I still do. You say, Brother James, what do you mean? Well, you see, when you say praise God anyhow, you're really saying I can't praise you, but I'll just use the expression, so praise you anyhow. That must be atrocious to God. Just suppose here on the platform that Brother Tom wanted to give a gift to Dr. Horton, you know, like about $1,000 or something like that. Now, and just imagine, I don't believe it would be true, that Dr. Horton just wouldn't want to accept no $1,000 from Brother Tom Waller. But Brother Tom comes up and he's got a $1,000 check and he said, Dr. Horton, I want to give you this $1,000 check. And Dr. Horton, you know, didn't really want to accept it, but you know the gentleman he is. And so he stands there and fumbles for a few minutes and he said, well, thank you anyhow. Brother Tom, you'd walk away not feeling too exalted over that, would you? Thank you anyhow. In other words, I don't really want it, but you know, I am a gentleman, so thank you anyhow. Isn't that really what you're doing to God when you say praise God anyhow? I fear you are. And I think that stinks with God. Had a missionary come by to see us, and we have a lot of them coming by, you know, and he was going to work with us, and we was out hauling some things on the pickup truck. And on our pickup truck, we have big steel frames on the top, so we can haul some lumber up there, too, along with a body full of other things. And somebody had given this fella a new sport shirt. It was one of these highly colored things, you know. My, he was strutting around there, talking about his new sport shirt, you know. And we all were very evident that he really liked it, you know. And And he's one of these that's always saying, praise the Lord. Praise the Lord all the time. Praise the Lord. Thank the Lord. Praise the Lord. And he was jumping around the truck. He jumped up there to get one of those boards off that steel rail, and he hung that pretty shirt. And boy, he ripped the whole way down the arm. And he stood there, you know, and he just looked at it and he said, well, praise God anyhow. I said, come on, missionary, you aren't praising God. Don't you agree with me? You know what he ought to have said? Lord, I'm not close enough to you to praise you for this, but help me to learn how to praise you even for a split shirt. Don't mock God by saying praise God anyhow. You can't praise him, face the fact, you can't confess it, and ask him to give you grace to thank him, praise him in all things. Well, we're still fixing to go into the wilderness. Now, as I said, some folks say, you know, the Lord was tempted. I don't think so. He was tested. You see, when you're tempted, you've already sinned. Because to be tempted means you've already been enticed. To be tested, you may not have been enticed, because the moment you get tested, whether it becomes a temptation or remains a test, and you make a good grade and move up in another class for God, depends on how you react right here in your heart. And when the test comes, if you say no to it, if it's a test concerning wrong, or concerning integrity, or concerning anything that would displease God, and for a moment you play with it and would like to do it, you've already been tempted. You see, you've turned the test into an uncontrollable desire, an inordinate affection, and that's what a temptation is. Now, nobody can tempt you. God says he doesn't. The devil can't, and your wife can't, though you think she can, and your husband can't, though you're sure he did. No, sir, nobody can tempt us. They can test the daylights out of us, but they can't tempt us. And the temptation comes as to how I react right here 6 inches below my collarbone when the test comes in my life. Suppose we leave here and you go home and there's $1 million in cash bills on your table in the dining room. What do you do? Say, oh, Lord, who in the world left $1 million here? We've got to take care of this and find out who it belongs to. And that's a test, but you made a good grade. You're going to find the owner. But suppose while you're stacking all that $1 million cash bills up, you think, well, if somebody owns $1 million, surely if I took 50,000, that wouldn't be bad, you know. Just 50,000 out of a whole million. You already flunked the test. You already let the test be turned into an uncontrollable, inordinate desire. See what I mean? You say, I love everybody. I don't hate anybody. And yet, you know, you would say, if someone in very private conditions that's pressed you on that, well, I don't like them. I love them, but I don't like them. We had a preacher over in our area. He had a big falling out, one of the men in this church. He'd go around saying, I hate him, I hate him, I hate him, I hate him, but I love his soul. Who in the world is he kidding? So there's somebody like that. You wouldn't say you hated them, but you might say, well, I don't exactly like their ways, you know. And something bad happened to them. And though you never said a word, but there's a little spot down there about the size of a dime, and it felt so good when you heard something terrible happen to that somebody. Not the one you don't love, but the one you just don't quite like his ways. Really, you don't love him, and you do have some wrong attitude toward him. It shows up a little dime, about a little spot the size of a dime. It says, good enough for him. The test has already become a temptation, and you've submitted to it. Now, Jesus never let a single test become a temptation. Some fellow says to me, well, Brother James, now, if it wasn't a temptation, if it wasn't a real test. Well, sure, you can have a test without a temptation. Can you test pure gold? Sure, and what'll you get? Pure gold. Can you test the pure silver? Sure, and what'll you get? Pure silver. Could I say it reverently? Can you test pure God? Indeed you can. And what do you get? Pure God. If Jesus Christ had yielded and turned the test into a temptation, he would have sinned. But he did not sin. In fact, he cannot sin. And he could not sin. The liberals notwithstanding. You say, well, what if he had sinned? It just proved he wasn't the Messiah. And God wanted to save the whole world. Here's my Messiah. See him. Do you blame me for saying if I'd have been the devil, I wouldn't have wanted to go into that mess? He knew who he was meeting. He'd already been kicked out of heaven by him. But now let's look at what he does. He has three avenues through which he tests us. Lust of the flesh, the lust of the eyes, and the pride of life. And that's all he's got. You know, the devil's an insane fool. And what does that make us when we fall for his devices? So he started off with the lust of the flesh. He said, if thou be the Son of God, it's a fulfilled condition. So in everyday language, he said, since you're the Son of God, it's not necessary for you to go around here fasting like you are. Jesus has been fasting for 40 days and 40 nights. You're the Son of God. It's not necessary for you to fast. You could turn these stones into bread. And those stones were the shape of loaf bread of that day. You know, the kind we get, these big old sandwich loaves. But theirs was more like moon pies. And those rocks evidently looked just like a loaf. Said you could turn these stones into bread. That was the test. And the Lord Jesus said, but man will not live by bread alone, so it's written in the Word of God. He's God's Word. Face the devil. Now, don't you get the idea, you're strong enough and you're big enough, you can just make the devil back right off. You can't do it. You and I have to fight him through the Word of God. They tell us that there's was a place, I don't know where it's still in existence or not, where Martin Luther claimed he was in his office one day, and the devil came in person, and he grabbed an ink bottle and threw it at him and missed him and burst on the ceiling. And there's a big splotch of ink that was left there from that bottle. Well, I don't know whether that's a true story or not, but if it is, I want to tell you this. You can't knock the devil out with a bottle of ink. It's only with the Word of God. And Jesus just answered him with the Word of God. He didn't do any manipulating or any figuring. He didn't even play with it for a moment. His answer was no. Man shall not live by bread alone, but by every word of God. I read a story some time ago. Many of you may have read it. It's a story of the man who was traveling through the jungles in Africa, and he was watching the wild animals and the birds, and suddenly he came up into a rather thick area of growth, vines and shrubs and trees, and he heard a little bird just making terrible noise, and looked up on a limb, and there was a little mother bird up beside her bird's nest, and little birds in the nest, and that mother was just screaming. She was just screaming. And he said, I thought, well, I wonder where the papa is. And he said, I didn't see him anywhere. And he said, I wonder what the mama's screaming about. He said, I looked over and there's a big old snake going right up that tree, sticking his tongue out. And that mama bird was just screaming. He said, sure enough, in a moment, here came the papa bird. He lighted on the limb right beside the mama bird. He looked out and saw what was going on. And he said, he flew away immediately. He said, I wondered if he was forsaking the family. But he said, you know, in a few minutes he came back and had something in his bill. He flew right up over that little bird nest, and he put that little leaf or limb or something right down over the bird nest. He flew over there to the distance, sat on the limb, began to watch. The mother bird quieted down. She walked out on the end of the limb, and there that old snake was just coming up. And he got on the limb, started out there, and suddenly he did like that. And then he turned and went right back down. Down the foot of the tree, and the man said, I went over and shot the snake. And I decided I want to go up there and see what it was that father bird had put on the bird nest. And he said, I got it. It was a little branch off of some kind of a shrub. And he said, I talked to the nationals there, and they said, that's a poisonous shrub to snakes. The very odor of it will just drive a snake mad, and if he gets too close, it'll kill him.
1: I thought, my, isn't that exactly what the Lord Jesus did when that old snake came in the wilderness, that old devil? Yes, sir. He just took a leaf out of the Word of God, laid it over there, backed him off. He came up another way. And the second time he came, you know what he said? He had said in the first place, now, it's not necessary for you to fast like this. You know how he talks to Christians today? Some of you young Christians here trying to go through college, and sometimes you don't have a bank full of money. Sometimes you even run out. You ever heard of a college student run out of money? Let's see your hands. You ever heard of one like that? Man, look at the hands, would you? A lot of us have too. Yes, sir. We not only heard of it, but we were there when it happened. Yes, sir. And you know what Satan will say to you? Now, you're just as fine a Christian as anybody else around here. And some of these folk here in this school, they're getting a pretty good salary. And here you are without money. And you ought to, over there on that job, there wouldn't be a thing wrong with you slipping out a few bills. You know, they're getting good money there on this job where you work.

0: This is Rejoice Pulpit. It's time for a message from the former pastor of Campus Church, Dennis McBride.
1: So thankful for the beautiful music this morning. Aren't you longing for the songs of God in your heart? Draw me nearer. That's what he wants to do, you know. That's what his purpose is in your life, is to draw you closer to him so he can make you

But let's be real honest about it, shall we? And just open and honest about the whole thing. Nehemiah chapter 3 is the kind of chapter that when you're reading for devotions, you skip it and move on to chapter 4. You're reading and you read the first verse and think, okay, name. What's chapter 4 all about? You go over there. Nehemiah chapter 3 is so rich. It is not boring. It is not tedious. If you'll study this chapter, it is full of wonderful information and helpful information, as is all the Word of God. We could study the 10 gates because the 10 gates that are listed here picture almost in chronological order the story of God and His intervention in the life of man. And it's a beautiful study, but we're not going to do that one. If you look at chapter 3, you'll find that chapter 3 is the best, the most complete, the most detailed description of the city of Jerusalem in the entire Old Testament. It is rich, it is full, there is much here. It's a remarkable record of the people, the prominent people, that rebuilt the walls. And they were all involved, men and women. And they jumped in it with great enthusiasm, as they had said in our last chapter. Let us rise up and build. So many people are there of different kinds, all kinds of vocations. Priests, rulers, goldsmiths, gatekeepers, merchants. And there's even one man, that apparently there was a drugstore in Jerusalem. One man is listed as an apothecary. Everybody got involved in the building of these walls. It's time for us to get involved in the building of our walls. We've seen the need, as the man related to Nehemiah came to Shushan and said, it's in bad shape. The walls are torn down. The gates are burned with fire. We've seen the burden on his heart for many months. Till finally one day, with a burden so heavy, the king noticed his countenance and says, what's wrong with you? You don't seem happy. He said, how can I be happy when the place of my father's sepulchers lies in waste? What is your request? I want to go build those walls. Long journey. Came with the letters that let him do it. Came with letters that gave him materials. And now he's here. Went out at night and looked over the whole thing. Made detailed notes on what needed to be done. And now, after all of that, all those delays and all those long months of prayer and then travel, it's time to build. It's time to get to work. I hope you don't approach the work of building the walls in your life as this man did, who made this statement about work. I like work. It fascinates me. I can sit and watch it for hours. It's time to get to work. Don't forget the purpose of the work. What they say, that we be no more a reproach. The city that bore the name of God was a reproach. And they didn't want it to be anymore. You know, the world either ignores us or they mock us. For decades, the people living around Jerusalem had ignored them. Why were they important? Their walls were broken down. They had no defenses. There weren't very many people there. They were no threat to anybody. They just ignored them. Then when they began to build walls, they mocked them, made fun of them, held them in derision. Does the world do that to us? Do they have a right to do that? Is there any reason why they can do that and be accurate? Well, ask yourself a question. They ask questions like this. If you are the people of God and you represent God and you bear His name, why are there so many scandals with you? Why are there so many divorces with you? Why are your young people going straight to the world as fast as they can? And they have every reason to ask that question. If you are the people of God and God is so powerful, answer me this question. Why, church, are you so weak? And they have every right to ask those questions. We're discussing broken walls. The word built in chapter 3 occurs 6 times.

0: word means to rebuild. It means to take that is broken down and pile it back up again. Sometimes we like to reinvent ourselves. We don't need to reinvent ourselves. We just need to rebuild what's already there. In some places along the wall, almost no new material was needed. Just pick up those stones and put them back in place. We need to get back to the old truths. The truths that we know are there, the truths that we are aware of, the truths that we, in our mind and our heart, know we ought to be following, but we don't. Jeremiah 6 said this, "Thus saith the Lord, stand ye in the ways, not the way, the ways," meaning the ways of the Lord. "Stand ye in the ways and see and ask for the old paths. Where is the good way? And walk therein, and ye shall find rest for your souls. Come my ways, seek the old paths," those good ways that'll make your life what it ought to be. We don't need to reinvent ourselves. We need to pick up the dusty stones that are the ruins of our spiritual life and put them back where they belong and embrace the old path. The word repair is used 35 times in Nehemiah chapter 3. It means to make strong and firm. Nehemiah was in no way trying to put something together with rubber bands and duct tape. This was to last through the ages. He was going to build something that was strong and firm and would last. And there God wants us to build. If you can picture Jerusalem as sort of an oblong shape, you start over here in the extreme northeast corner at the Sheep Gate, and you come a little west, and then you come south, you come a little back east and back up north, back to the Sheep Gate again. It's a counterclockwise description of all the different places on the wall and who was doing what in all of those different locations. We could talk about a number of things here, but I want you to see one thing in particular. Four different men in this description of the rebuilding of the walls are said, using one phrase or another, to be rebuilding the wall over against his house. And I want you to look at those four men with me this morning, because the meaning of their names is instructive. And what these men were doing can help us. Because if we're going to build a life that matters, and we're going to build those walls up, and we're going to be what we ought to be in God, it's going to start at home. Too many live a life for the sake of those that are watching. Too many live a life for nothing but image. Too many live a life hoping that the image they have built and the image they have manufactured is being bought and accepted by those that look at them. And the fact of the matter is, your testimony is no stronger than it is at home. And if we're not going to build at home, we're building on sand, and it's going to collapse and fall, and it won't be worth much. Home is our starting point. This church, every church, is no stronger than its homes. And these four men are building over against their house. They're building that portion of the wall that protects their home. Let's take a look at them, because I think you'll find them interesting. I think you'll find them instructive. In the Hebrew, a man's name is often descriptive of his character. In the Old Testament, we have all these names of God, beautiful names of God. He's my banner. So many names about him. What are they? They're nothing but individual snapshot photographs of the character of God. So names mean something in the Hebrew. Let's take a look at their names. Let's begin in verse 10. Verse 10, chapter 3, Nehemiah. "Next unto them repaired Jediah, the son of Nerumoth, even over against his house." first one where that phrase is listed. His name, Jediah, means invoker of God. To invoke is to call upon. This man apparently was a man that knew how to pray. He was an invoker of God. He would just call God. You know, I've known people in my life that were just real prayer people. Many of you, some of you, you never had the opportunity to really know Don Smith. Don Smith was a prayer warrior. Don Smith, when he knelt to pray, he was doing work. He was wrestling. He was crying out to God. He was one of those men that when you pray with him, he takes your prayer life to a different level. He makes you ashamed of the shallow nature of your prayer life when you prayed with Don Smith. The Lord took him home, and I miss him greatly, and I miss his prayers, and I miss the passion of his prayers. Jediah was a man that knew how to pray. I'm going to ask you to do something this morning. Simply, quietly, honestly, would you take an inventory with me of your prayer life? Would you think about whether or not your prayer life is effective, consistent? Is God happy with your prayer life? Or is that wall broken down in your home? Is there a cherished time when your family gathers every day in prayer? Are you, mom and dad, too busy to pray for each other? Are you too busy to pray for your children? Are you too busy to pray for your marriage? Are you too busy to pray that God would protect and lead and guide and help your children, that they might serve him? Where's your prayer life? In your family. Is your family filled with harmony and compassion? Harmony and compassion that comes, frankly, from a daily carrying of one another's burdens, or are you just a burden to each other? Where's your prayer life at home? Is there striving and selfishness in your home that has replaced graciousness and tenderness? You know, it's hard. It's hard to be unkind to people you're praying for. It's hard for me to pray, Father, encourage my wife. Use my wife. Make her life count for you. May her testimony be vibrant to everyone that knows her, and then be discouraging to her when I get home. It's hard to treat people that way. And some of the selfishness and the hatefulness and the spitefulness and the lack of compassion that is evident in your home is because you don't pray together. Prayer creates unity. Prayer creates a harmony. Prayer brings down the sweetness of God Himself in your home. Do you pray as a home? Most important place for your testimony, the most important place for authentic Christian life is in your home. Create time for devotions. Pray for each other. Follow up on prayer requests. Let that circle of prayer and answers be discussed in your home on a daily basis. Be an invoker of God. If you have allowed prayer to no longer be part of your family time, you need to reestablish that family prayer time. And if you've never had it, it's time to get it started in your family. This man's name meant invoker of God, and he built a wall over against his house. What does your wall look like on prayer? Let's look at our second man. He's in verse 23. After him repaired Benjamin and Hashub over against their house. Benjamin. The name means son of my right hand. You know enough about the word of God to know that son of my right hand means strength and power. Your right hand is the strong. And where does Jesus? The right hand of the Father. Benjamin means the son of my right hand. It's protection. It is the strength to protect. What is protecting your home? Well, let's ask ourselves a question about that. What do you think protects your home? Insurance? Well, if you've dealt with insurance much, you know better. How about a burglar alarm? Is burglar alarm the protection of your house? If it is, you don't forget the code. We're living in this house over here, belonging to the church. Our first year as pastor, they gave us the code. They told us what the code was. We should have known the code. We didn't. We came in, parked the car, walked in from the garage. Meep, meep, meep, meep, meep. Then the alarm went off, and I looked at Connie and said, "What's the code?" "I don't know. You're supposed to know these things. I don't know the code. What's the code?" "We don't know." We're standing there thinking, okay, the police will be here any minute. We'll ask them what the code is. Burglar alarms, they don't always protect you. Remember in that same home, the back door out of that garage, I pushed it too, but it didn't latch. And we had one of those very windy nights that sometimes precede a thunderstorm here in Pensacola, and the wind whipped around the edge of that house and pushed that door open. It was about 2:30 in the morning, and the burglar alarm went off. First time that ever happened to me in life, and I sat up in the bed like, okay, somebody's in my house. What do I do now? And I jumped up and ran. This system had a panel that that tells you where the intrusion took place, and it's lit up there for the garage. And I thought, oh, great, I'm going to step out in the garage. There's going to be, you know, four big, well-armed men there. And I opened that garage door and sort of peeping around like. Hello? Like I'm welcoming the burglar, you know, I just. Anyway, I found the door, closed it, my heart pounding, went back to bed. My wife doesn't hear well if she sleeps on her good ear. She never heard the alarm. Next morning, I'm talking to her. I said, man, that was kind of scary about that alarm. What alarm? Oh, man. Burglar alarms. Is that where your protection is? How about a fire alarm? One day last week, my son, who moved in a new home up in Spring Hill, Tennessee, the temperature got down to 36 at night, and he had never turned his heat on up to that point. And they have a new baby, so we said, okay, let's turn the heat on, make sure the baby's comfortable. He got up in the middle of the night and turned the heat on, and it blew all that dust and construction stuff out of the vents and into their fire alarms, and everything went off about 2 in the morning. Baby screaming, alarm is going off. It was interesting. Locked doors. Do you depend upon your deadbolt? For years, I lived in a house that had a great big deadbolt on the door, and then I happened to notice it has windows in the door. The deadbolt is right beside the window. You punch out the glass, you reach in, you snap the deadbolt, you walk in. How difficult is that? Okay, how many times did I walk to that door and slip that deadbolt and thought, man, I feel safe now? For no apparent reason. 9-year-old could have broken in to my house. We look at our house and we look at those things that keep us safe, and we fail to recognize our safety is in Him. Now, his name is Benjamin. That does not mean that he's a member of the tribe of Benjamin. But let me read to you what Deuteronomy 33 said to the tribe of Benjamin. The beloved of the Lord shall dwell in safety by him. And the Lord shall cover him all the day long, and he shall dwell between his shoulders. Shoulders means the upper arm, extreme upper arm. Your shoulder, the strength, the muscle, for some of you, the muscles in your upper arm. It's where your power comes from. And we look at God and we think, okay, God's my protection. God's going to take care of me. He's my sun and my shield. He's my high tower. He's going to protect my family. Do we really think that way? Or do we look for other things to protect us? It's not just his upper arm, We dwell between His shoulders, and He wraps His arms around us, and you're in the most protected place you can be. It is His protection on our family that matters, but our children will never know that if we promote other means of protection. Blessing in the home is very real when the power and the presence of God is recognized. Have you committed your home to His protection? I want you to look at something with me over in the book of Deuteronomy. Save your place here at Nehemiah 3. We're coming back. Look, if you would, please, at Deuteronomy chapter 32. God is talking through Moses to Israel, and He's letting them know, you know, you guys are sometimes difficult to deal with, and you don't always trust me. You don't look to me for protection. And God's attitude toward that is quite strong. In Deuteronomy chapter 32, look at verse 28. God's talking about Israel. For they are a nation void of counsel, neither is there any understanding in them. Oh, that they were wise, that they understood this, that they would consider their latter end. You just don't seem to understand that I'm the one who's going to protect you. If you had any understanding, if you had any wisdom about that, you'd understand I could protect you. But because you don't, you can't see where you're headed. You don't understand your latter end because you're not seeking to be protected between my shoulders. Now, how does God really think in relation to people that do not seek His protection and do not trust Him? Look at verse 37. He shall say, God will say, where are their gods, their rock in whom they trusted, which did eat the fat of their sacrifices and drank the wine of their drink offerings? You offered sacrifices to them. You offered drink offerings to them. Where are they? Let them rise up and help you and be your protection. See now that I, even I, am He, and there is no God with me. I kill and I make alive. I wound and I heal. Neither is there any that can deliver out of my hand. God is a jealous God. And when we look to other things besides Him for protection and for our future, He doesn't think much of it. Where are those things that you seek to protect you? Where are those things that you made your sacrifice to? They're not me. Look to me. Come and live between my shoulders and there be protected. Philippians says this, don't be careful for things. Be careful for nothing. Just bring to me your needs. And what does he say? If you'll do that, I will keep your heart and mind in perfect peace. There's that military term again, that most protected part of the castle, that keep. I will protect you. Is your home drifting away from tangible, authentic dependence upon God? Where is it you think you find protection? What are you teaching your children? Are you teaching your children to be materialistic? Are you telling your kids, hey, tough world we live in, you know what you need to do? You need to get yourself a good job. You need to seek this particular vocation. You have got to make this amount of money or your life won't matter too much. And by talking to our children that way, we tell them your protection is not in God. You don't need to dwell between His shoulders. You need to just get out there and make enough money so you can be fine in life. And we teach our children horrible things when we teach them that God is not your protection. And if you'll just surrender to Him and let Him use your life, you won't be protected. That living between His shoulders is not the best way to live. Seek other gods. Are you teaching your children to be secular in their mindset and not look to Him for any and all things in their life? This man was building a wall over against his home, and the wall he was building was a wall that said, we will dwell between His shoulders. Can you look at your child, your son or your daughter, and with all sincerity tell them, you just serve God and your life will be fine. You just look to Him, and when He leads, you follow. And when He shines a light, you go. When He calls your name, you say, speak, thy servant heareth. You just give yourself to Him. There's no more protected place to live than between His shoulders. Look at verse 29. After them repaired Zadok, the son of Immer, over against his house. Zadok, the son of Immer, over against his house. Zadok is a word that is a derivative of several Hebrew words, many of them very, very close, that mean right or righteous or righteousness or to do right. And he decided he was going to do right. Is the wall of integrity, righteousness, broken down in your home? Now, mom and dad, please hear me. Do you remember the marriage vows that you made? Let me remind you. You said you were going to love. You said you were going to cherish. You said you were going to honor. You said you were going to keep yourselves only to each other as long as you both shall live. Do you remember those vows, or has integrity died in your home? We live in such a wicked world. Do you still long only for each other, or do you long for the company of someone else? Do you believe there is another somewhere out there that might make you happier than that person that you made all those vows to? Where's the integrity in your home? The grim fact is that many of our homes are only together for the sake of appearance, and some of you have already have it in your mind that as soon as the children are gone, I'm out of here. Your home is cold and unsympathetic and unloving, and those vows you made that should be reflected in integrity in your heart have long since been set aside. You don't cherish her. You don't honor him. And love died, and you let it die because you look for what you thought were greener pastures, and you look at other people you think you'd be happier with, and it wouldn't matter if you would be or not. The Word of God says you need to live a life of integrity, and if you make a vow, you keep that vow. And we live in a world full of emotion, and if that person makes you happier than that person, then it doesn't matter what vows you made. You should be with that other person. And the Word of God says when you say yea, it's yea, and when you say nay, it's nay, and when you make a vow, you keep it. How precious is the home, full of open communication with no secrets, no hypocrisies, full of trust and full of confidence, promises kept, not promises broken. Proverbs 31 talks about the virtuous woman. The heart of her husband does safely trust in her. Well, husband, let me ask you a question. Does the heart of your virtuous woman trust in you? Are you drifting apart? His name is Zadok. He's the son of Immer. Immer means talkative. What does that fit? Communication is vital in your home. You have to take time to talk to each other. When you were dating, it was all conversation. My goodness, guys, you ask her anything and everything. But you'd do anything just to talk to her. You ask her questions you didn't care about just to talk to her. What's your conversation like now? Do you talk to her less and less and less? You do realize that affection and communication need to be a daily part of your marriage if your home is going to retain integrity. William Harley, in a book entitled His Needs, Her Needs, did a survey of happily married couples and couples that had fallen into marital infidelity. And he found this: that successful couples spend at least 15 hours of focused conversation every week. And we have couples in this room right now. You haven't spent 15 minutes in focused conversation this week, much less 15 hours. Why is conversation important? There's not a single emotional need that can be met without requiring conversation. Not one. Honesty requires conversation. Openness requires conversation. Admiration, letting her know how much you admire her and love her and appreciate her, requires conversation. Affirmation, fellas, you looking for her to affirm you as her hero and the man that she still looks up to. That takes conversation. You can't meet any emotional need in your relationship together without serious conversation. You're going to have crisis in your home. Life is crisis. You're going to have problems involving the children, problems involving money, problems involving your social agenda and where you go and when you go and who you go with. None of those things can be resolved without conversation. And she likes conversation. She can't live happily without it. Is integrity gone in your home? Are you choosing in your home the old path of loyalty, fidelity, support, and faithfulness, or not? Where's the integrity of the relationship you said you were going to build that day at that altar? Look at verse 30. Begin reading with me, if you would, please, in the second sentence of verse 30. After him repaired Meshulam, the son of Berechiah, over against his chamber. Now, this is interesting because it's not a house, it's a chamber. He was probably a college student. Didn't have a house, just had a chamber. By the way, chamber means cell. Now, he had not been incarcerated. But he wasn't living in a mansion, I can tell you that. He's only out of chamber. He must have felt insignificant, must have felt a very small part of the work. But I love his name. His name means devoted. Devoted. His father's name, Berechiah, means the Lord hath blessed him. This man raised a son, Meshulam, to believe in the blessings of the Lord. Proverbs 10 says, the blessing of the Lord, it maketh rich and addeth no sorrow with it. This man raised his son to believe little as much when God is in it. His humble abode didn't keep him from being faithful. He was devoted. And he was going to give God everything that God deserved. Is the wall of devotion and dedication to Christ broken down in your home? Mom, Dad, do you love the Lord with all your heart? Are you teaching that to your children? Are you letting them know that little is much when God is in it and you don't need a lot to be happy in God? You can just have a chamber. Was there a time, Mom and Dad, when you served sacrificially, but now, not so much? Your service to Christ is now at your convenience, not at his command. But you understand, the wall was continuous. Any break in the wall made the wall completely useless. If there was any spot in the wall where the enemy could get in, it didn't matter how much of the rest of the wall that you built. This man was devoted. It means every single day he walked with God. And in your home, what is the wall of your Christian life like at home? Does your wall travel through Monday and Tuesday and Wednesday and Thursday? Here's a question for you, Mom and Dad. If you didn't go to church on Sunday morning, would your children know you're a Christian? Is your wall complete? Does it carry you right through the week? Is every day in your home a day when Mom and Dad are devoted to Christ and your children know about it? And the wall is strong. What should you do? You may need to give your home this morning to Christ. Maybe you've done it before, but you take a look at it now and you realize the walls are kind of crumbly. I have another question for you. You might not know Christ as Savior. If you don't know the Lord as your Savior, it won't do you any good to build walls. They're not going to stand. This chapter begins at the sheep gate. Goes all the way around, comes back to the sheep gate. What a beautiful picture. That's where all the sacrifices came into the city. I think it was near, somewhere around there, when John made the comment, "Behold the Lamb of God, which taketh away the sin of the world." He is our sacrifice. He has done much for you. He died that you might come to Him. He is the Lamb of God. And I'll never forget, it was right there at that gate, right there at that gate in John 5, where He walked up to a man that had been lame for 38 years and looked him in the face and said to him, "Wilt thou be made whole? Take up thy bed and walk." If you don't know Christ this morning, would you be made whole? You can be. There'll be men down here after our service, and you come talk to any of them. We'd be more than happy to tell you exactly how you can come to Christ simply by confessing that you're a sinner and asking Him to be your Savior and forgive you for your sin. And you can do that today. You know something else about that sheep gate? All the other gates said, and they finished it with locks and bars, not the sheep gate. It's always open. That door's always wide open to come to the Lamb of God. And you can come. Mom and Dad, I want you to ask yourself some questions. I want you to look at each other this morning and ask questions and make some statements. I need you to look at each other and say, "We don't pray together. We don't pray for our children. We don't communicate with each other like we used to. We have not sought to live between His shoulders. Unrighteousness has crept in our home, and it shouldn't be there. Our family devotions are causing our family to be weak because we just don't have them like we should, and we're not raising our children to love the Lord and serve Him. We will never build walls until we build them at home. And I'm asking, clear and simple invitation this morning, Mom and Dad, you ought to come to an old-fashioned altar and say, "I am going to make my home what it ought to be, and we're going to build those walls. We're going to seek the old path. And we're going to do the right thing. I will have a home wrapped in prayer. I will have a home dependent upon Him. I will have a home where my promises are kept. I will have a home devoted to Christ." I'm going to ask you to do that, and I'm asking you to do that this morning.
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2: Take your Bibles and turn to Psalm 145, if you would. Psalm 145. And we're going to look at verse 14 as the place we'll begin. Psalm 145, verse 14. Simple verse, simple thought tonight. Pray it'll be a blessing to you. "The Lord upholdeth all that fall and raiseth up all those that be bowed down." The Lord upholdeth all that fall. He upholds all that fall. Are you thankful? Are you thankful for that tonight? I think the psalmist is speaking on two planes here. He's speaking to our physical struggle, and he's speaking to our spiritual struggle. So he is speaking both physically and spiritually. The Lord upholdeth all that fall. Our focus tonight is going to be the spiritual application, but let's first think on the physical plane, and then we will connect to what he is saying spiritually, I think, in a better way. And the way we're going to do that is we're going to think of all the ways that we fall. Think of all the ways that we fall to the ground. We may lose our balance and collapse. Anyone would admit to being a klutz at times? Would you raise your hand? Okay. Few proud klutzes out there, okay? So we lose our balance and we collapse. We may be tripped up or topple over due to some obstacle in our path. We may simply be not watching where we're going. I've almost been run over by some people on their cell phones. They have their heads down and they're not looking where they're going, and they almost just run me over. Yeah, you're out there. You know who you are. We need to watch where we're going out there, okay? So you're not watching where you're going, and you trip or you fall. We may just keel over. We may faint. We may slip and lose our footing. We may fall by yielding to, submitting to, or succumbing to a force much greater than ourselves. Think about that. This is similar to how we fall spiritually. We may lose our balance spiritually, and we collapse. We may be tripped up or topple over due to some obstacle in our way, some temptation. We may just simply not be spiritually prepared, and we're not watching where we're going. Amen? We're not watching where we're going, and we fall. We may be weakened. We keel over and faint. We may slip due to some small compromise and lose our footing. We may fall by yielding to, submitting to, or succumbing to a force much greater than ourselves, the temptation of Satan, who wants us to fall, who loves it when we fall, who's there with a quick word, hey, you're the worst excuse for a Christian I've ever seen. Look at you down there. Now, this is going to show your age out there, but how many of you remember the TV ad for Life Call Medical Alert System? All right, you remember that ad? There's this elderly lady. This is from the 80s and 90s, okay? Elderly lady, she's on the ground, and she says into the monitor, what? Help! I've fallen and I... Oh, you remember that ad, huh? Help, I've fallen and I can't get up. By the way, Life Call went bankrupt, and Life Alert picked up the phrase. And I read an article about the actress that did that. Her name is Edith Foer, and she was recruited by Life Call for the commercial because she actually used the service. And she was paid $500 for that first ad. And of course, if you watch television back then, you know that eventually that ad ran for years and years, and she became famous. And she said in the interview, she said, I was born for that part because I'm always falling. Isn't that us? We are so susceptible to falling. We want to fly. We want to fly, but like gravity, we're always pulled to the ground, it seems. We want to run, but many times we find ourselves flat on our face and our knees are skinned. We're always falling. We're so easily tripped up by sin. We're so easily weakened by the afflictions of this life. This verse here says to us that God is ready and He is able to help those that are fallen. God upholds those that fall. And He raises up all that are bowed down. The assumption is those that reach out to Him, those that rely on His sustaining grace in their life. God is always there to help the fallen. The title of the message tonight is Help in Our Fallible State. Help in Our Fallible State. The word fallible comes from the word fall. We would be just as proper to say fallible. That's what the word means. It means able to or likely to fall or err. The word fail comes from the same source. God helps us in our fallible state. We are fallible. We are fallible spiritually, we are fallible physically, we are fallible mentally, we are fallible emotionally. We are fallible, but God is infallible. Amen? There's no infallible man, but God is infallible. God is without error. God is without sin. God is without weakness. God is all powerful. God is all knowing. God is pure. God is infallible. We are fallible. God is infallible. He then is the only one that can support us in our weakened state. My purpose in this message is not to glorify failure. My purpose in the message is to glorify God, who helps us when we fail. And He picks us up. He keeps us going. He helps us to reach our potential. So tonight we're going to look at four ways that God helps us in our fallible state. You might want to write these down. I pray it'll be a blessing to you. Four ways that God helps us in our fallible state. First of all, let's consider His power to pick us up. His power to pick us up. Our text tells us that God is powerful enough to raise up the fallen. God helps us in our weak and sinful state. God has the power to give us strength for victory. When we fall, God can reach out and grab our arms, so to speak, and pull us up. He helped us in this way in salvation, did He not? David said in Psalm 40, verse 2, He brought me up out of a horrible pit, out of the miry clay, and set my feet upon a rock. Get the picture there? David said, I was in a hole. I was in a helpless state, in a hole. I was sunk in sin. I was in the quicksand of sin. I was stuck in my sin. I was in a hole that I couldn't get out of. And God reached down by His grace and He pulled me up out of that hole. He pulled me up out of that clay and He set my feet on the rock. And the rock is who, everyone? Jesus. He set my feet on a rock. He set my feet on a firm foundation. I was in a horrible pit. I was in the miry clay. And God reached down and picked me up. Amen? So God did that at salvation. And God continues to do that throughout our Christian life. When we fall, He picks us up. He sustains us. He helps us to keep going. Proverbs 24 and verse 16 says, "The just man falleth seven times and riseth up again." Seven in the Bible speaks of continuance. It's just an idiomatic way of saying ongoing or continuing or progressing. And so it speaks of continuance. Sometimes it speaks of completeness. In this text, it's the just man falls a lot, but he keeps getting up. He just keeps getting up. Why does he keep getting up? Because he reaches out for the grace of God. He reaches out to God. He relies on God's power and sufficiency to sustain him. The just man is not the sinless man. The just man is not sinless. The just man is wise enough to reach up for the hand of God when he falls. And because of that, he keeps going. He keeps going. Listen to what Major Ian Thomas said in his famous book, The Saving Life of Christ. To have victory, we must expose by faith every situation as it arises to the all-sufficiency of the one who indwells you by His life. Can any situation possible arise, any circumstance for which He is not adequate? How stupid it would be to buy a car with a powerful engine under the hood and then to spend the rest of your days pushing it. Well, stop pushing it. Step in and switch on and expose every hill of circumstance, of opportunity, of temptation, of perplexity, no matter how threatening, to the divine energy that is unfailingly available to you. Die to your own self-effort. Make yourself available to all that God has made available to you in His risen Son. And if you fall, reach up for the hand of the one who has the power to pick you up. All God's people said, amen. He helps us in our fallible state by His power to pick us up. Number two, He helps us in our fallible state through prevention, His prevention to keep us from falling. Now, this text does not deal with this specifically. Another one does. Jude 1:24 says that God's upholding power is available to keep us from falling. God is able, it says, to keep us from falling. Now, in that context, Jude was speaking of falling to false teaching, or he was speaking of falling to compromise of sin. He said, you're out there seeking to save the world. You're out there trying to pull them out of the fire, but be careful that you're not spotted. Be careful that you're not tainted by the sins of this world. And God is able to keep you from falling in that way. God can keep you from falling. And so, because God is capable of keeping us from falling, we need to pray persistently that He will do so. We need to get up every day and pray. That's part of the model prayer that we pray that. In Matthew 26, 41, we read that Jesus said to His disciples, watch and pray, watch and pray. Watch and pray that you enter not into temptation. Remember, in that circumstance, He knew what was coming. He saw it coming. And He said to His disciples, would you just pray with me? And they did. He found them sleeping. He said, watch and pray that you enter not into temptation. Do you know the last part of that verse? If you know it, say it. The spirit indeed is willing, but the flesh is weak. Oh, you think you can handle this. You think you're mature enough to handle this as a believer, but you can't. Your spirit is willing, but your flesh is weak. You'd be wise to watch and pray that you enter not into temptation. Watch means to look around, be cautious, look ahead. Do you remember when you were in driver's education? Do you remember anything you learned in driver's education out there? Did you take driver's education? Some people obviously did not listen very well at driver's education. But if you remember, when you were in driver's ed, they said to you, and I remember my teacher made this clear. We watched these videos. I was in a student car where I had a teacher teaching me as I drove. And they constantly said, look ahead, look ahead. Watch out. Get the big picture. Stay a safe distance. Remember that they told you how many car lengths to be behind a car? Any of you follow that anymore? Okay. And so they said, travel at a safe distance. Hey, most accidents can be prevented. Watch. I remember this video we watched. It was a little funny. This person was driving down the road, and when anything looked like it might get in the way, they honked. Toot, toot, little toot. Just let them know you're there. Honk, let them know you're there. I mean, if you did that, it'd be ridiculous, but to everything. But watch out. Don't take the risk of slamming on your brakes. Watch out. And that's what Jesus was saying. Hey, look ahead. Get the big picture. Travel at a safe distance. Know where you're going. Be diligent. Be discerning. Be careful. Be cautious. Satan's out there walking around looking to devour people. Watch and pray. Watch and pray. We don't want to live this way. We want to just enjoy the scenery, right? And many of us are missing this element in our prayers. We pray a lot of 911 prayers when we're in temptation, we've succumbed to it. We pray little to have the power to overcome it. We need to get up every day and prepare ourselves and say, God, you said you were able to keep me from falling. Please help me. I'm fallible. I'm weak. If you've been saved 50 years, you need to pray this prayer. In fact, if you're a mature Christian, you know it. You know it more than the younger Christian does. You're weak. You need God's help every day. And the Bible says He helps us with His upholding power to keep us from falling. So God helps us in our fallible state through His power to pick us up, through His prevention to keep us from falling, through His pity. Through His pity, He empathizes with us. He extends His mercy. His upholding, His act of upholding and raising us up is an act of pity. This was the emotional motivation that made Jesus come here to earth to die. The Bible says He was moved by our plight. And then He came to this world and He carried our griefs and sorrows. He felt our pain. He shared our burdens. He experienced temptation to the highest degree. He knows what it's like to be tempted. He was tempted by Satan himself. When we fall, He's ready. He's there ready because of His pity. He's there ready to help us. He doesn't give up on us. He encourages us to go forward. Take your Bible with that thought in mind and go to Psalm 103. I love this passage, Psalm 103. And let's consider God's pity at work to help us when we're fallen. Psalm 103, 8 through 14. Psalm 103, 8 through 14. The Lord is merciful and, what's the next word, everyone? Gracious. Aren't you glad about that? He's merciful and gracious, slow to anger, and plenteous in mercy. He will not always chide, neither will he keep his anger forever. Now, God will judge us. God will discipline us. If we sin, we may set in motion certain consequences that won't be undone. That's not to say that God is not compassionate. And he doesn't act in exact judgment. He doesn't give you everything you deserve, all God's people said. Be thankful. Look at verse 10. He has not dealt with us after our sins, nor rewarded us according to our iniquities. For as the heaven is high above the earth, so great is his mercy toward them that fear him. As far as the east is from the west, so far has he removed our transgressions from us. Like as a father, what's the next word? Pitieth his children, so the Lord pitieth them that fear him. I love verse 14. For he knoweth our frame, he remembereth that we are dust. He knows our frame, he knows that we're dust, so he's sensitive to our struggles. He doesn't give us everything we deserve. He has a positive predisposition toward us, this passage says. He is gracious, he is slow to anger, he is plenteous in mercy toward us. Think about it. If God expected 100% faith or 100% faithfulness in order to work in our lives or work through our lives, he would never be able to do anything. Amen? How many of you are glad that God works in spite of us? God works in spite of us. Look how gracious God was with Moses. He comes to Moses and says, I've called you to this work to go to Pharaoh and tell him to let the people go. And Moses said, I can't do it. I can't talk. I'm not able to do what you've called me to do. Did God say, I'm done with you? No, he said, I will be with your mouth. And Moses still said, I just don't think I could do it. He said, I will send Aaron with you. I will do miracles. They will. Pharaoh will listen to me, and he will let those people go. They will go. He was so gracious with Moses. He was gracious with Gideon. Where did he find Gideon? He found him hiding from the Midianites, and he says to him, thou mighty man of valor. And he says, who, me? Me? Yeah, you. I'm going to make you a mighty man of valor. And he doesn't believe it at first, so he puts out the fleece, and God could have said, I'm not responding to that, but God responded to him, putting out the fleece, responded twice, encouraged Gideon in the task that he called him to do, a daunting task that Gideon just felt totally unable to do. And God worked in his life in spite of him. God worked in spite of Jacob. Jacob was, he deceived. He was exposed in fear when he faced Isaac. God sent an army of angels. He revealed these angels. And he said, here's what I've done to protect you. He changed his name to reflect his work in his life. And he gave him confidence to go forward and face what was next. God was so gracious with Jacob. God was so gracious with Peter. Peter failed to speak up for God. Sitting by the fire, a little maid there, and he couldn't work up the courage to say he knew Jesus. He swallowed his tongue. He sat there and said nothing. He even cursed and said he didn't know Jesus. And what did Jesus do after his resurrection? He quickly restored Peter to service. God works in spite of us. I'm afraid many of us are tempted to give up too quickly. We give up on our

to self-pity and say, I'm a failure. I can't do anything right. I'm not able to live the Christian life. I can do all things through Christ. I can do all things through Christ who strengthens me. God is more gracious than we may think, and he helps us in our fallible state because of his pity toward us. Because of his power to pick us up, his prevention to keep us from falling, his pity to empathize and extend mercy. Last of all, he helps us in our fallible state through his pardon, To be willing to rectify our condition. God is willing to bridge the gap between justice and mercy. How does he do that? He pardons those that come to him in repentance. He pardons those that come to him in repentance. Those that are bowed low under the weight of sin. Those that have failed. He pardons those. Look at Psalm 103, verse 12. We read it. As far as the east is from the west, so far has he removed our transgressions from us. Speaking of our ultimate pardon. Now, turn to Romans chapter 5. I want you to see something. Romans chapter 5, verses 6 through 10. Romans chapter 5. Verses 6 through 10, as we consider God's pardon in our life. Romans chapter 5, verses 6 through 10. You know this passage, but let's look at this. Romans chapter 5, 6 through 10. How many times have you shared this with an unsaved person when you're witnessing out there? You go to this passage. I love sharing this passage with people. Look at verse 6. And what you'll find, verses 6 through 10, you see this description of mankind, this progression, this of descriptive characteristics. The first one is found right at the beginning there of verse 6. For when we were yet without strength, we were without strength. There's the first characteristic of mankind. It means that we sin by default. Why do we sin? We sin by default. We're weak. Have you ever felt like, I just can't stop this thing? The writer of Hebrews talks about sins that so easily beset us. They surround us, they constrain us, they compel us. There's this stronger force than we find in ourselves, and we succumb and we give in, and we're like, I can't stop this thing. We're without strength. We're hopeless in the fight against sin. Without the grace of God at work in our life, we're hopeless. We're helpless. We're without strength. For when we were yet without strength, we sinned by default. In due time, Christ died for the ungodly. We sin by nature. We not only sin by default, we sin by nature. He calls us ungodly. We are unlike God morally. God has never sinned. God has never sinned. We were born sinners. David said, in sin did my mother conceive me. You want to do an experiment to prove this? Take 10 babies, give each of them a rattle, and stick them in a room together for 10 minutes. All right? Try it. Maybe not. But anyway, if we could, that'd be a good experiment. 10 babies, 10 rattles, 10 minutes. I'll tell you what'll happen in no time. They'll be beating each other over the head with their rattles. They'll be stealing each other's rattles. They'll be screaming at the top of their lungs. They'll be uninhibited selfishness like you've never seen in that little room. Why? Because you don't have to teach Johnny how to sin. He knows how to sin. You have to teach Johnny how not to sin. Amen? He was born a sinner, and so were you. We sin by nature. We're ungodly. We sin by default. We're without strength. Keep reading. For scarcely for a righteous man will one die, yet peradventure for a good man some would even dare to die. Now, we can understand someone sacrificing their life for someone who's viewed as good or honorable or a friend. I have this vivid memory of when President Reagan was shot. How many of you remember that? When President Reagan was shot. And he was hit by a bullet that glanced off the limousine, if you remember. You hear these shots, and he turns around, and the bullet that hit him glanced off the limousine. But he would have been hit directly had it not been for Secret Service man Timothy McCarthy, who turned around and widened his stance to get in front of the president and took a shot right in the gut.

0: and save President Reagan's life. And verse 7 says, "For scarcely for a righteous man will one die, yet peradventure for a good man some would even dare to die." We can understand that kind of bravery. But keep reading. "But God commendeth his love toward us in that while we were yet," what? "Sinners, Christ died for us. Much more than, being now justified by his blood, we shall be saved from wrath through him. For if, when we were enemies," not only do we sin by default because we're without strength, not only do we sin by nature because we're ungodly, we sin by choice in direct defiance against God, and God says we are the enemies of God. When we were resisting his revelation and sinning willfully against the conscience he gave us and against his moral law and setting ourselves against God, we were his enemies. Our sins put Jesus on the cross. And yet God made a way for us to be saved. He did so by his own death. He died for the weak. He died for the sinful, the ungodly. He died for his enemies. That's why we sing, "From sinking sand, he lifted me." Amen? "With tender hand, he lifted me. From shades of night to plains of light, oh, praise his name, he lifted me." And if he can save me from hell, if he can snatch me from hell, surely he can help me when I fall as his child. If we confess our sins, he is faithful and just to forgive us our sins and to cleanse us from all. You don't know what I've done. All unrighteousness. The grace of God. There for us at salvation. There to help us as his children when we fall. And so Psalm 145, verse 14, is an encouragement to us tonight. "The Lord upholdeth all that fall." God upholds all that fall. Do you feel like you're about to fall? Ask God to keep you from falling. Have you fallen lately? Do you feel like a failure? Do you find yourself bowed down? Don't stay there. That's the thought tonight. Don't stay there. When God is reaching out his hand of grace to pick you up, he'll help you to keep going.
1: Up next, a sermon from the former pastor of Campus Church, Dr. Jim Shetler. This is Rejoice Pulpit.
2: Well, praise the Lord, we are more than conquerors in Jesus Christ, but that doesn't mean there's not a battle going on. That doesn't mean there's not warfare. We are more than conquerors. Christ has won the victory for us, but it is still a battle going on over our lives, and Satan wants to do everything he can to thwart Christ's authority. Now, that battle is played out on many different battlefields. Tonight, I'd like to talk to you about one of the battlefields that the battle is raging on. That battlefield is the battlefield of marriage. Tonight and in 2 weeks, we are going to do a two-part message. You'll hear two things tonight. We're going to look at the definer and the designer of marriage. And then in 2 weeks from tonight, we'll look at the delight and the destruction of marriage. But remember now, that's the battlefield. The battle is over the authority of the Lord Jesus Christ. And that's the key issue here. That's what Satan, why does Satan want to destroy the family and marriages today? Well, the reason why is because he wants to destroy the authority of the Lord Jesus Christ. So the battlefield is on marriage that we're going to look at these next 2 weeks. Next week we'll have the missions conference, but then the following week. But the real battle is over the authority of the Lord Jesus Christ. Take your Bibles tonight and turn to Mark chapter 10. These are exciting days around here. I hope you're praying and excited about the missions conference, and I do encourage you to pray for it. Pray for the safety of the missionaries coming in. We've never had this many of our missionaries here before. We've already heard the word of some of our missionaries who are ill or may not be able to make it. So you be praying for them as they come in. Pray that they'll give their field in a very powerful, passionate way and stir us up about world vision. Praise the Lord for the message we heard Sunday night from Brother Stone. He stirred us up for getting our Jerusalem and reaching out as soul winning. And he even burdened us about Canada, and that was so good. And I pray that the Lord, when they bring these missionaries in, that'll just continue. And we pray that God will work. Mark chapter 10, these are also exciting days. I look forward to this artist series, one of my favorite all-time artist series, when the Jaffes are in. And I encourage you to be in prayer for that. And we're thankful for having all the Jaffe family coming in for the artist series, and that's going to be great. And then, of course, Saturday is Valentine's Day, and that's exciting. And that's why I wanted to talk a little bit about marriage tonight and in 2 weeks as well. Mark chapter 10, we find here in four of these verses all of the components of a great definition for marriage. But I'm going to begin reading in chapter 10 and verse number 1. And he, speaking of Jesus Christ, arose from thence and cometh into the coast, the boundaries, in other words, of Judea, by the farther side of Jordan. And the people resort unto him again. And as he was wont, in other words, his custom, the way that he normally did things, he taught them again. And the Pharisees came to him and asked him, is it lawful for a man to put away his wife, tempting him? Remember, that was the reason why they asked the question. They thought they had an issue that may be that he would be able to be trapped in. In verse 2, and the Pharisees came to him and asked him, is it lawful for a man to put away his wife, tempting him? And he answered and said unto them, what did Moses command you? Well, they're thinking of Deuteronomy chapter 24 and that command, but Moses also wrote the book of Genesis, did he not? In verse 4, it says, and they said, Moses suffered aloud to write a bill of divorcement to put her away. The next verse, we understand what command he was really referring to back in Genesis. And Jesus answered and said unto them, for the hardness of your heart he wrote you this precept, but from the beginning of the creation, God made them male and female. For this cause shall a man leave his father and mother and cleave to his wife, and they twain shall be one flesh. So then they are no more twain, but one flesh. What therefore God hath joined together, let no man put asunder. And in the house, his disciples asked him again of the same manner. And he saith unto them, whosoever shall put away his wife and marry another committeth adultery against her. And if a woman shall put away her husband and be married to another, she committeth adultery. Tonight I'd like to talk to you about the designer and the definer of marriage. Father, we come to you tonight with heavy hearts. We know that on the battlefield of marriage, Christians are losing. We're losing over the authority of your Son, Jesus Christ. Father, I pray tonight that you'd build up the troops here at the campus church in Pensacola Christian College. I pray tonight that we would leave here with our weapons sharp, with ammo in our spirit and soul. And Father, may we be good soldiers of Christ to contend for the authority of Jesus Christ on the battlefield of marriage. Lord, may we understand tonight the definition, and may we understand the designer of this great institution called marriage. Be with us, Father. If the Spirit of God does not work here tonight, we've met in vain. But if He does meet with us tonight, this has been greatly profitable. So we ask now, we plead, I beg, for the power and the demonstration of the Holy Spirit to teach us what marriage is all about, who you are in marriage, and the definition of it. And then, Lord, We pray the Spirit of God will give us grace to apply what we've heard. We ask these things now in the name of Jesus Christ. Amen. I'm going to show you a definition from the World Book Encyclopedia of marriage. And I want you to see this definition, because when you first look at it, you might say, hey, even the World Book Encyclopedia understands some things. And it says, marriage is the relationship between a man and a woman who have made a legal agreement to live together. Well, in some of the things that are being attacked today, we say, wow, the World Book Encyclopedia even admits and understands, and they define it as a man and a woman. But I want you to know something tonight. If you leave here tonight thinking, hey, well, at least we got a little victory, the World Book Encyclopedia even defines marriage as a man and a woman. Boy, would to God that even our legislators would at least understand that. You know, that's not a bad definition up there. It's a terrible definition up there. And let me tell you why it's a terrible definition. It's because what is missing in that definition? What is missing in that definition is the originator, the initiator, the author, the creator, the designer of marriage. I stand here and tell you tonight, my friend, you do not have a proper definition of marriage if you do not have the author and authority of marriage in that definition. You see, we as Christians today in the year 2004 have given up so much ground of what we believe and in our faith that we, when we see a definition like this, we're just happy that it says between a man and a woman. And we just say, oh, would to God they would just take that definition. Oh, my friend, if they take this definition and there's no authority, there's no standard, there's no absolute truth in it, 10 years from now, this definition will not be in the World Book Encyclopedia, I guarantee you. You see, it is Christ that establishes the authority of what marriage is. So if you take Christ out of the equation of what marriage is, then it is relative. And the definition that you see on the screen can be changed in the days, in weeks, and months, and I guarantee you, the years ahead. This is a battle over the authority of the Lord Jesus Christ in the area of marriage. Marriage is the relationship between a man and a woman who have made a legal agreement to live together. Well, we do not believe. And if you're a Bible believer and you know Jesus Christ as your Savior, this is not a definition that we can accept. You say, well, we better just get what we can at this point. Oh, no, friend. That has been the tool and the device that Satan has used amongst the church in this last generation. That we have said, well, let's just get whatever we can in moral standards in our society. The question is not the moral standards. The question is the authority of Jesus Christ. Because without the authority of Jesus Christ, those moral standards will mean nothing. It is Christ that puts authority to that. So let me give you a good definition, a working definition, if you please. Any definition that does not have God in it cannot be a definition of marriage. Marriage is an act of Jesus Christ to join together a man and a woman in a loving covenant for a lifetime. Marriage is an act of Jesus Christ to join together a man and a woman in a loving covenant for a lifetime. Friend, you may define it a little bit different. You may tweak it the way that you want. But if there's anything that you must leave in the definition of marriage, you must leave in Jesus Christ in that definition. For he is the one who gives authority. What does God's word say marriage is? That's the only thing that matters. The only thing that matters is what God's word says about marriage. And Jesus Christ is that authority behind that. Let's take this definition. Marriage is an act of Jesus Christ to join together a man and a woman in a loving covenant for a lifetime. Let's take it in five parts, if you please. And let's look at this, the designer and the definer of marriage. Number one, marriage is an act of Jesus Christ. Look with me, if you would, at verse number 6 and verse number 9. But from the beginning of the creation, God made them male and female. He's the creator of our gender. He's the creator of the physical intimacy. He's the creator of marriage. Look down at verse 9. What therefore God hath joined together. You know, there are times today that people say, well, I married the wrong person. My friend, let me tell you something. Once you're married, that's the right person. For the sanctity of marriage, for God's blessing upon marriage, it is incredibly important that we understand that He is the author, the creator of the marriage. Marriage is an act of Jesus Christ. Now, take your Bibles real quickly. We're going to come back to Mark chapter 10, but take them and let's look at this in Genesis chapter 2. Genesis chapter 2, and we'll begin looking at verse number 18. Let me share with a couple things with you. Marriage is an act of Jesus Christ. That means, since marriage is His creation, that means His principles will work in marriage. He's the one who created it. He's the author of it. He is the designer of it. He planned it all out. In other words, if you go by the principles of Jesus Christ from God's word in your marriage, it will work. By the way, if you take principles from the world and put them in a marriage, they won't work because the world didn't create marriage. The world didn't author marriage. The world is not the one who put marriage together. So if we're going to get worldly principles and put them in our marriage, it's not going to work. But the principles of God's word and the Lord Jesus Christ will work in your marriage. His plan is perfect in marriage, and His power is behind it. If you do what Jesus Christ says about marriage, if you do what God's word says about marriage, my friend, you're going to have God's power behind your marriage. One of the reasons why some of you, your marriages are not working is you don't have God's power behind your marriage because you're not doing what Jesus Christ said about marriage. You're not treating your spouse properly. You're not fitting into the roles of what marriage are. So you don't have God's power behind you. Look with me, if you would, in Genesis chapter 2 and verse 18. Let's find out who this creator, this designer of marriage is. Genesis 2:18. And the Lord God said, it is not good that man should be alone. Adam didn't say that. That wasn't Adam who said that. It was God who thought it. It was God who wrought it. It's God who purchased and planned and provided. I will make him a helpmeet for him. This isn't Adam. This isn't mankind doing this. This isn't something that's evolved over the centuries of time. This is God who put this all together. Look down to verse 20. And Adam gave names to all cattle and to the fowl of the air and to every beast of the field. But for Adam, there was not found a helpmeet for him. Now we don't know, and this is a little speculation here, but we don't even know if Adam understood that he was lonely. If Adam even understood that, hey, I'm not complete, I'm not sure if he did or not. If he's like most males today, he probably didn't. And verse 21, and the Lord God caused a deep sleep to fall upon Adam, and he slept. And God took one of his ribs and closed up the flesh instead thereof. And the rib which the Lord God had taken from man made he a woman. And look at the next phrase. And brought her unto the man. Is there anyone that questions the fact that from God's word, Jesus Christ is the originator, Jesus Christ is the initiator, Jesus Christ is the author, Jesus Christ is the creator, Jesus Christ is the planner, Jesus Christ is the designer of marriage? And Adam said, after she was brought to him. And Adam said, "This is now bone of my bones and flesh of my flesh. She shall be called woman because she was taken out of man. Therefore shall a man leave his father and his mother and shall cleave unto his wife, and they shall be one flesh." Whose idea was all this? This is God. Now this is really great. If God's principles are used in marriage, if God's plan is followed for a married couple, God's power will be behind that marriage. By the way, I believe to an extent that is even true for two people who don't know Jesus Christ. If they are surrendered to the principles of God's word, in many senses, that marriage will work. In those principles, in those plans, they're not going to completely be able to fulfill the marriage, because the Bible says that we're supposed to love men, we're supposed to love our wives as Christ loves the church. Well, if you don't have Jesus Christ as your Savior, how can you love your wife as Christ loves the church? And then the Bible says that wives, you're supposed to submit to your husbands as the church submits to Christ. Well, if you don't know Jesus Christ as your Savior, how in the world can you do that? And by the way, that's our basis why you're not supposed to be unequally yoked together. That's our basis why I would never marry an unsaved couple or an unsaved individual with a saved person, is because of that very thing. They can't really completely fulfill the principles of marriage. But where they can apply them, they'll work. Because Christ's power, it is Christ's authority behind the institution of marriage. So we see a very important point. Now, I'll tell you what this produces. This produces two things. When we understand that Christ is the definer and the designer of marriage, it does two things for us. It gives us hope, and it keeps it holy. You see, marriage is not something created by man, because if it is, it isn't a holy thing. Forget about the white runner at the wedding. Matter of fact, play any kind of music you want at your wedding. Do what you want. It's not a holy thing. But if God, Jesus Christ, is the designer and the definer of marriage, then from its conception in your life, it ought to be a holy thing. You know, I am saddened by some of the activities, some of the events, some of the things that are said, and some of the music that is played at wedding ceremonies. My friend, when you leave that wedding, it doesn't seem like Jesus Christ is the designer or the definer of marriage at all. And that's a sad commentary. And you know what? Those are sometimes Christian weddings. Shame on us if we ever have some garbage music at a wedding that doesn't honor and glorify the Lord Jesus Christ. Marriage is a holy thing. You know why it's a holy thing? Because Jesus Christ is the definer and the designer of marriage. Boy, I'll tell you what. You know what the most important part of any marriage is? Of any wedding ceremony? It's the vows. And boy, sometimes the vows you hear are so watered down and mush, and they're just nothing to it. And some of the events that they have at a reception afterwards, and the things that they have at the reception afterwards, and the activities that they do. You know what? If Jesus Christ is the definer and the designer, then your wedding ought to honor and glorify and be a holy thing. By the way, so should your marriage, not just your wedding day. The things you allow in that marriage ought to be a holy thing. Why? God, Jesus Christ is the definer of that marriage. He is the designer of that marriage. It ought to be holy. But let me tell you something else. Not only understanding Him as the definer and the designer produces it to be a holy thing, but there's hope. There is not a marriage in this church that doesn't have hope. Friend, I want to tell you this. There is not a marriage in this world that doesn't have hope. You see, when you eliminate Jesus Christ from your definition of marriage, you've just taken out the real hope of what a marriage needs. You've just eliminated the hope of what a marriage needs to make it through its commitment and its difficulties and its valleys and its tough times and its trials. When you take Jesus Christ out of the definition of marriage, you've just made it an unholy thing. You've just taken out the hope that the couple needs. Friend, I want to tell you something. When you put Christ in the definition of your marriage, you give that couple hope. No matter what they've done to their marriage, listen, even if you've battered it and you've bruised it and you've hurt it, there's still hope, because marriage is a thing from the Lord. And when you come back to the Lord, your marriage can be repaired. There's hope for your marriage. If you're here tonight, it doesn't matter who you are. If you're struggling in your marriage and you say, oh, we have dented our marriage. Oh, we have damaged our marriage. Oh, I believe, Jim, maybe we've destroyed our marriage. Not if you put Jesus Christ in the definition of your marriage. Because Jesus Christ can, out of ashes, bring beauty. Jesus Christ can make again your marriage as a new vessel. You see, if you eliminate Christ, and that's all Satan wants. Get this. This is so important tonight. Satan just wants us to define marriage without Jesus Christ. The World Book Encyclopedia definition has been okay for Satan to use that. And by the way, in 10 years, that's going to change. Why? There's no absolute. You don't put Christ in the definition of marriage. You cannot define marriage without using Jesus Christ, because you've taken out it as a holy thing and you've taken the hope out. But if you put Christ in your definition, there's hope, and it's a holy thing. What is marriage, Jim? Marriage is an act of Jesus Christ, number one. Number two, to join together. To join together. What does that mean? Well, we've heard it as the leaving, cleaving principle. It's mentioned in the Genesis passage. Therefore, verse 24, therefore shall a man leave his father and his mother and shall cleave unto his wife, and they shall be one flesh. Mark chapter 10, the words of our Lord Jesus Christ. It says, for this cause shall a man leave his father and mother and cleave to his wife, and they twain shall be one flesh. So then they are no more twain, but one flesh. What therefore God hath joined together, let no man put asunder. We see the second part of this definition, to join together, the two becoming one. Oh, what acceptance this means. The one is a male, the one is a female. What differences they have. So for those two, for a male and a female to come together, wow, there's going to have to be great acceptance. There's going to have to be great sacrifice. There's going to have to be great commitment. With all of the events and all of the struggles and all of the financial difficulties and problems in our world today, oh, what acceptance. Oh, what commitment. Oh, what love. For two individuals who were raised and trained and brought up in two different homes, maybe one a saved home, maybe one an unsaved home, maybe both unsaved, maybe both Christian, one from Pennsylvania, one from Washington, one from Michigan, one from Louisiana. Whoa. Two individuals coming from two different separate backgrounds, one a male, one a female, coming together to become one. Wow, there's going to have to be understanding. There's going to have to be acceptance. There's going to have to be sacrifice. There's going to have to be commitment. There's going to have to be love. That's the only way it's going to make it, that two people are going to become one. Now, unfortunately, there are marriages that they're existing together as two separate individuals, but emotionally, spiritually, and even physically, they have separated themselves from one another, and they coexist in the same house together. My friend, what is marriage? Marriage is an act of Jesus Christ to join together, to bring together two lives to become one. Oh, magnify the Lord with me, and let us exalt His name together. One of the illustrations I like to give in the weddings I do is a threefold cord rope. Is that threefold cord, that there that is three different cords, Jesus Christ, the husband, and the wife, but yet one rope. They've all come together to become one. That's what it means in Ephesians chapter 5. That, and that's the whole point of you leave your family, you leave your parents, and you cleave to your spouse. And the two are becoming one. You cannot define marriage without Jesus Christ. And my friend, you cannot define marriage without saying be joined together. They come together. We're going to talk a little bit more about that under the delight of marriage in 2 weeks, Lord willing. Let's continue on. So we see marriage is an act of Jesus Christ to join together, number three, a man and a woman. Now, I will tell you, I agree with the definition in the World Book Encyclopedia when it said a man and a woman. That's not nearly enough of a definition, though, for marriage. But I do believe that to have a marriage, they have to be joined together. I believe Jesus Christ has to be the authority. He has to be the one who put the act together. But I do believe it has to be a man and a woman. And God's people said, amen. Amen. It was about a year ago, I had a college student come over, good friend of Ben and a good friend of our home, our family. I had a college student come over and did some work for me. I paid him some money to do some yard work in the backyard. And he was doing some trimming with the hedge clippers, and I have an electric hedge clipper, and he was doing some trimming, and he did a really good job. And towards the end of the job, he came to me and he said, "Pastor Shetler, I got to tell you something happened." I said, "What's that?" He said, "When I was doing the hedging, I cut your extension cord with the hedger." I said, "Did you get shocked?" He said, "Well, a little bit, but it wasn't bad." And I said, "Well, is the extension cord ruined?" He said, "Man, the extension cord's ruined." I said, "How's the hedger?" "Hedger's fine." He said, "I plugged in another extension cord. That was good." And he said to me then, that was the spring. He said to me then, he said, "Pastor Shetler, you let me have that extension cord, and I'll fix it for you. I'll put the right ending on it, and I'll fix it for you." And I said, "Okay, that's fine, because I don't know what I'm doing." So I said, "That's fine. You go ahead." So sure enough, he did it, and kind of, you know how that goes. Weeks turn into months, and then he graduated, and he's gone, and everything. But I was doing his wedding this past summer. He asked me to come up, so he flew me up to do his wedding up in Maryland or Pennsylvania. And so I went up there and I did his wedding. At the wedding, the night of the rehearsal, he hands me the extension cord. He said, "Hey, Pastor Scheller, I didn't forget. I got it done for you." And I said, "Oh, thanks. You know, just what I wanted right now at Ryan's, you know, is an extension cord, you know." So he gave me the extension cord. I threw it in my suitcase, didn't think anything of it. That was in August. Sometime in the early fall, I got out and I was going to do some hedging. And so I said, and I have a lot of extension cords, but I said, "You know what? I'm going to go ahead and use that extension cord that he put together." And I put it in. So anyways, I went and I got the extension cord and I took it and I went over and I plugged it in over by the pool. I have an outdoor socket and I plugged it in. And I went and I took to the other end and I was going to plug it in my hedger. And I got to my hedger, and when I got to my hedger, I went, "Oh, I got the wrong end. I took the wrong end. I plugged it in the wrong end. And I said, "Oh." I said, "Aaron Clark, I am going to kill you, buddy. I can't believe what you did. You put two male endings on that stupid extension cord." Oh, I was ticked off. I said, "Man, that joker. You know what? All this time, I have thought he did that on purpose." Sunday night, he called me. Hadn't talked to him since August. I said to him, first thing I said to him, I said, "Hey, what's the deal with the extension cord?" Long pause. "You got it, didn't you?" And I said, "Yeah, I got it." It was a really big shock to me, too, you know. I said, "Yeah, I got it." I said, "What's the deal putting the two male endings on it?" He said, "What are you talking about?" I said, "You know what you did." He said, "What are you talking about, Pastor Shetler?" I said, "Come on. Are you telling me you didn't know you did this and you graduated from this college?" Duh. He said, "Man, I'm telling you the truth." He said, "Pastor Shetler, are you telling me?" I said, "Pastor Shetler, I'm telling you the truth. I didn't know I did that." And I said, "I can't believe that." Sunday night, after we had a good long talk and we hung up, and I started thinking about that stupid extension cord. And I started thinking about preaching on tonight. You know what marriage is? Marriage is an act of Jesus Christ to join together a man and a woman. You know, I started thinking about this. I called our top electrician here around the ministry here, Mr. Noel Hale. And I asked him this morning. I called him up. I said, hey, Mr. Hale, I got a question for you. If you take an extension cord with two male endings on it and plug it in, he said, Pastor, why do you have an extension cord with two male endings? If you take the extension cord and plug both of these in, what will happen? Well, he said this. He says, if you plug them in and the one is on a different circuit, like, you know, across the hallway or down the road, or, you know, like you plug it into the shed and plug it into another socket, he says, it'll blow a fuse. He says, it'll trip the fuse, it'll trip the breaker. He says, if it's in the same circuit, nothing will happen, nothing will go on. But he said, if you put it in two different ones, it'll blow, it'll trip a breaker. You know, I want to tell you something, friend. Homosexual marriage isn't going to work. It's going to blow the fuse of our society. Because listen to this. Both of these endings cannot do anything in helping what this is supposed to be made for. If you have both of these endings, all you can do is plug it in and get electricity coming from both sides, and all that's going to do is blow a fuse. You don't have the right ending. It is absolutely, this extension cord is absolutely useless. You see, that's what Satan is trying to do in attacking Jesus Christ today in the authority of marriage. My friend, a homosexual marriage is as useful to a society as an extension cord with two male endings on it. It will blow the fuse of that society. God didn't make it for that purpose. God take a marriage that is of God from heaven, and he'll take that and he'll use that for his honor and his glory. Let me tell you what a marriage is. A marriage is an act of Jesus Christ to join together a man and a woman, and number four, in a loving covenant. In a loving covenant. Take your Bibles quickly and turn to Malachi chapter 2, if you would. Malachi chapter 2 and verse 14 and 15. We're going to start reading in verse 13. We're going to come back to this passage in 2 weeks, Lord willing, but let me read these to you, these verses right now, because you need to understand what a marriage is. It's a loving covenant. Now, in the definition of the World Book Encyclopedia, it said a legal agreement. I would never do a wedding that didn't have a wedding license. I want you to know that. So don't go crazy on me here. I believe that the state of Florida ought to have a record of what God has joined together. I have no problems with marriage license. Matter of fact, I wouldn't do a wedding without a marriage license. But I want to tell you something. Marriage is not a legal agreement. Marriage is a loving covenant between two individuals and their Lord Jesus Christ. And we need to understand, look at this in Malachi chapter 2, verse 13. And this have ye done again, covering the altar of the Lord with tears and with weeping and with crying out, insomuch that he regardeth not the offering anymore, or receiveth it with goodwill at your hand. These people cried out, they begged God, here's your offering, God. We're crying out, oh Lord, we want to repent. And they say, why haven't you blessed us? Yet you say, wherefore? God, why are you judging us? I'll tell you why, because the Lord hath been witness between thee and the wife of thy youth, against whom thou hast dealt treacherously. Yet is she thy companion and the wife of thy covenant. The wife of thy covenant. And did not he make one? Hey, this is good. My friend, what is marriage? Marriage is an act of Jesus Christ to join together a man and a woman in a loving covenant. That covenant is based upon trust. A contract is based upon distrust. In the business world today, they use contracts to put liability on somebody or to make them accountable. That's not what marriage is. Marriage is a loving covenant that you make with an individual that you love, that you believe that God has called into your life, and you make that covenant not only with that individual, you make that covenant with God. The wife of thy covenant. It's much more than a legal agreement. I don't get me wrong. I understand there's some legal ramifications to a marriage. I completely understand that. For legal purposes, for finances and things like that, I have no problem with that. I'm not teaching anything against that at all. Don't get me wrong. But in the true definition of marriage, legal agreement is not the key. It's a loving covenant that you make on faith and trust and your own personal responsibility, that you say to that person, "I will obey, young lady." That you say to that young lady, young man, "Till death do us part, I will love you." It's a loving covenant. Matter of fact, when does somebody get married? You know, I've often talked about this at a lot of weddings. When is it, Jim, that actually you actually get married? When did Adam actually get married with Eve? When does a couple really get married? When they walk down the aisle, when the parents give over the blessing down in the front? When the father of the bride pays all the bills for the wedding, is that when it is? Physical intimacy, when that happens, is that when they get married? I'll tell you when they get married. They get married the same time Adam and Eve got married. You know when Adam and Eve got married? Adam and Eve got married when Adam said, "You are now bone of my bone and flesh of my flesh. I take you to be mine." He made a vow with her. He says, "You are now bone of my bone and flesh of my flesh. I take you to be mine. I do. And I understand that I leave and now I cleave. You are now bone of my bone and flesh of my flesh." The moment Adam gave his vow to Eve in the presence of God Almighty, Adam and Eve were married. And I'll tell you, the moment someone gets married is when they say their vows to each other in the witnesses that are there, to God and in that church and to the witnesses. By the way, if all possible, you ought to have your weddings in churches too. It makes it a holy place. Maybe not all the time that's going to happen, but I think it does signify that this is God's house who instituted the marriage. Number five, and we're going to talk about this in 2 weeks, for a lifetime. I don't believe that you can define marriage without putting those words in, or till death do you part, or something. Marriage is an act of Jesus Christ to join together a man and a woman in a loving covenant for a lifetime. Now, I realize tonight that there's many of our student bodies not here. But for you that are here tonight, I want to share this with you, friend. You need to come to the point in your life, first of all, in your dating, to realize that every date's a possible mate. We're talking about holy stuff here. We're talking about that may lead to what is called marriage. And marriage is an act of Jesus Christ to join together a man and a woman in a loving covenant for a lifetime. So friend, who you date's a big time stuff. And as you get into that relationship, you need to be sobered. Oh, enjoy it, have fun, build the friendships. But you remember, when you start coming to a committed type of relationship that's leading to courtship, that's going to lead to marriage, friend, this is big time stuff, because it's for a lifetime. And you church family members, maybe we need to rekindle our loving covenant with our spouse. And I can't think of a better time to do that than Valentine's. To grab a hold of your spouse and say, "Listen, honey, I love you. I thank God for you. And we made a loving covenant that Jesus Christ has blessed. And maybe there's some things that we've done wrong, but there's still hope, because it's still a holy thing." And tonight, some of you need the hope to know that if Jesus Christ is in your definition of marriage, there's hope in that marriage. And if Jesus Christ is in the definition of your marriage, it's a holy thing. It ought to be done and dealt with that way as well. Our world is attacking on the battlefield of marriage the authority of the Lord Jesus Christ. You say, "Jim, what is your goal tonight in this marriage?" Well, or in this message. I have a lot of goals. But you know what? If you don't leave here with anything else but this, this is my real goal. Never, never, not one time ever define marriage. You can define it using the principles. You can tweak it. You can change it. But I'll tell you what, never define marriage without using the name of Jesus Christ. And my friend, this was an accomplishment tonight of this message, because I believe that if we lift up Jesus Christ, all men will be drawn to Him. And if we lift up Jesus Christ in our marriages, I believe that all men will be drawn to Him. If we lift up Jesus Christ in our worship, if we lift up Jesus Christ, the Holy Spirit will draw all men to Him. And you know what? We need to start lifting up Jesus Christ in marriage. In other words, Don't let our state legislators, don't let our congressmen define marriage without using the name Jesus Christ. You say, well, Jim, buddy, we're beyond that. Well, then, friend, we're beyond hope. Because there's hope when you put Jesus Christ in your definition. At least you carry the banner after this night. And don't you ever define marriage without using Jesus Christ's name. Because marriage is an act of Jesus Christ to join together a man and a woman in a loving covenant for a lifetime. Anything else should not be accepted by Christians. Father, we're thankful. As we come into Valentine, Father, we're thankful for, if we're married tonight, our spouse. And God, maybe we need to be rekindled with that loving covenant. Maybe we need to define it again to make it a holy place, that marriage, and a hopeful place. Lord, for these young lives that are here tonight, may they understand and may they see that they must define marriage in their coming days of their life by putting Jesus Christ in that definition. That, Father, if you are not pleased with the person that they are committed to at right now, that, Lord, you take that away. And that, Father, they're willing to submit to that. And, Lord, whatever it is in their hand right now in this area, Lord, I understand that there may be some that will never be called to marriage. And that is absolutely fine and beautiful in your plan. But even they, may they define it properly. And Lord, we'll give you the praise. We'll give you the glory. And Lord, on the battlefield of marriage, may the authority of Jesus Christ be victorious. In whose name we pray. Amen. You're dismissed.
1: 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And now, a sermon from a past chapel at Pensacola Christian College.
3: Well, good morning. If you would, take your Bibles and turn with me today to the book of Deuteronomy, chapter number 10. Take your Bibles and turn with me to Deuteronomy, chapter 10. My challenge today is not, God wants you to work in a camp ministry this summer. Though that may very well be what God wants you to do, and we certainly would invite you to do that. I appreciate all of the young people and our staff and the work that they did this past summer. Many of them are able to be with me here on the platform today, and I appreciate so much their service for the Lord this past summer. Today, what I'd like to speak to you about for a few minutes is a question: what does God want from me? What does God want from me? And we're in Deuteronomy chapter number 10, and we're looking at two verses specifically this morning, Deuteronomy 10, verses 12 and 13. The Bible says, Deuteronomy 10, verse 12, "And now, Israel, what doth the Lord thy God require of thee, but to fear the Lord thy God, to walk in all his ways, and to love him, and to serve the Lord thy God with all thy heart, and with all thy soul, to keep the commandments of the Lord and his statutes, which I command thee this day for thy good." Father, my prayer would be that as we look to your word here for a few moments, that you would help us to see something that you have specifically for us. May our hearts be open, and we praise you that you loved us so much that you have given us direction in this world. We praise you for what you accomplish. In Jesus' name, amen. We serve a God we cannot see, but we can't hear him. He has great plans for you, by the way. Our world serves a God it can see, but they don't hear him. They don't hear the God of heavens. They don't hear the God of the Bible. They hear a God that they can see. What they do is they see a God and they follow his directions. In the passage that we just read, a little bit of context, a little bit of background, the nation of Israel has not pleased God with their actions. In fact, they have not been serving him. And so Moses comes along, we're in the book of Deuteronomy, and he gives them the law of God a second time. He comes back around and he explains some things to them. When things got hard, they forgot about God. Back at Kadesh Barnea, we'll speak about that a bit more here in just a moment. When they had a choice of going into the promised land and having all the things that God wanted them to have, they chose instead to say, no, we can't do that. Let's run. Let's hide. They were afraid of giants. They were afraid of walls. The mountainous terrain, it was too much. Really, what they were guilty of, along with so many of the other challenges they faced, was unbelief. You see, God's people forgot grace. And they forgot the fact that God keeps his promises. I would remind you here today, as we consider the question, what does God want from me? I would remind you today that God has and desires great things for you. As you're here in this room, as you're with me here for these few moments, Jesus Christ, God's Son, came and he died on the cross, and he took the punishment for your sins so that you could have eternal life. God desires that you would accept Jesus Christ to be your Savior, if that hasn't taken place already. And God expects and plans to take you, when you've trusted Christ as your Savior, to conform you into the image of his Son. And when he does that, he will bring into your life the things that he desires to bring into your life. And you can expect that God has great things for you. God told his people that he would give them the land. Yet, they look for something else. Moses is now speaking to a new generation. What we know is that the first generation that made their way out of the land of Egypt with Moses, that generation that got to see that great waters part so they could walk through on dry ground, Moses is now speaking to their children, to another generation, and he's telling them about God's promises, but he's also giving them God's law. Moses reminds them of a foundational message, and I draw it to your attention for just a moment here today, that they, just like their parents, were sinners. They, just like their parents, had missed the mark of God's holiness, and God has a remedy. God has a remedy. Moses tells them the story of their parents who were impatient and repeatedly didn't believe God. Right before this passage, he shares with them the story of the golden calf. Moses had gone up on the mountain, Mount Sinai, to receive word from the Lord. And as he goes up there on that mountain, Moses, for 40 days, is up there as God takes and inscribes on stone tablets what he wants for his people. We understand that content today is the Ten Commandments. Maybe many of you in here have memorized those words. But when Moses came off the mountain, something was wrong. The people hadn't been waiting for Moses with expectation. The people had started to come up with a way to worship God their own way. They talked Moses into forming for them a golden calf, similar to the gods of the people of Egypt before them. And Moses, in his anger and his fury, he throws those stone tablets down. He chastises the people. And now he's got to go back up on the mountain a second time. And again, while up on that mountain for all those days, God once again gives his word. Moses reminds a new generation of what the other generation had known. Moses tells them that the previous generation has made a mistake, and he doesn't want them to make the same mistake. He tells them a little bit more about Kadesh Barnea, one of my favorite songs. Growing up, when I was attending church as a little kid in junior church, was 12 men went to spy on Canaan, and some of you know the motions, 10 were bad and 2 were good. But it's more than that. There's a whole lot more. There is the city of Jericho that the spies go and see. Joshua and Caleb, they go and they spy it out. There are these individuals who go out and they look and they see all that the land has, but they say, we're not big enough, we're not powerful enough, we can't do what God wants us to do, we don't have enough strength ourselves. And by the way, in their own strength, they're right. And they choose not to have God's blessing for their life. They miss some blessings that God wants them to have because of their disobedience. In a sequence of 5 imperatives, Moses tells Israel again, God wants you to obey the Lord your God, because loving obedience to the Lord is the key to every blessing. God wants you to obey the Lord your God, because loving obedience is the key to every blessing. I'm not challenging you today, hey, I want you to come and serve with us at camp, though I'd love to have you do that. No, my message this morning is, I want you to obey God. I want you to obey God. I want you to hear and to see what God's direction is for your life. You might ask the question, how can you experience this, these blessings of God? By obeying the same imperatives that God gave to Israel in the verses that we just read here in Deuteronomy 10, 12 and 13. Will you look with me at those verses again for just a moment? Deuteronomy 10, verses 12 and 13, and now Israel, what doth the Lord thy God

together with the one that's right there in the middle, and that's the word love. Again, in verse number 12, we read fear, and then we read walk, then we read love, that's the one in the middle, and then there's serve, and there's keep. How can you experience the blessings that come from obedience? Well, by obeying the commands, the instructions of God. It says here in verse number 12, first of all, but to fear the Lord thy God. Fear, it's a reverential awe, highest reverence. It's an attitude. When I was in high school, I had a youth leader that was really important to me who would tell us that the fear of the Lord is a constant conscious awareness of God's presence in my life. I don't know who has been an influence in your life up to this point in time. It may be a youth pastor, it may be your parents, it may be a teacher, it may be a close friend, but that close friend, that individual that speaks to you, if they're spiritual, they'll remind you that there's a God. And reminding you that there's a God, you and I, we ought to have a high reverence for that. We ought to have a high reverence for who God is. We ought to have a high reverence for the fact that God is above all. God is great. And as I've already suggested to you this morning, God has a plan for you. By the way, little secret, He has the resources to carry out His plan. He has the resources to carry out His plan. But if you and I are going to find what God wants for us, then we need to make sure that we have the right attitude towards Him, and that attitude is one of respect. You've heard it said probably a lot of times as it relates to the fear of the Lord, that God doesn't want you to be afraid of Him. And surely this morning, I don't want you to be afraid of God, but if you're running from Him, if you're not doing what He wants you to do, there ought to be a healthy, perhaps, recognition of the fact that God has the resources to get our attention. God has the resources to judge. Fear, that's what God wants from His people, a reverential awe, if you will, the highest respect. But it goes on to say, not just but to fear the Lord thy God, and I hope that He is your God today, but to walk in His ways. Walk, the life of faith, is frequently in the Bible compared to a walk, both in the Old Testament and the New Testament. In fact, the idea is one of progress. I don't regularly move around a lot when I speak, but I'm going to step away for just a second. When we talk about walking, we take steps, one step at a time. In fact, that's what the Christian life is like, taking those steps, one step at a time. Sometimes we call it sanctification, that process by which we become more like Jesus Christ, taking a step and a step and a step and a step and another step. The Christian life is referred to so often in the Bible as being like a walk. And so we read from the Old Testament that what God's desire for His people, another generation of people who are hearing the truth, walk in all His ways. We have to admit, we're rather privileged being here at Pensacola Christian. Just so many things that are quite amazing around here. Facilities, the staff, the opportunities, the number of people that you have to get to know, the number of people that we develop relationships and friendships with. The Lord truly has blessed us. We walk in His ways. There are plenty of individuals here who can encourage you. There are plenty of individuals here who can rub shoulders with you. As iron sharpens iron, so a man sharpeneth the countenance of his friend. But sometimes there are individuals perhaps that get in our way as we walk. God wants for you and me to walk in His ways. In order to walk in His ways, we have to know what His ways are. And all of that is tied up here in the instruction and the direction. God wants us to obey. But then we make our way to that next word, that next imperative, and to love. When I say imperative, there are some of you in here who are far better at grammar than I am. I am not unaware that there's an infinitive there, and it's even an infinitive in Hebrew. I love the Hebrew language. I love spending time with it. The force of it, though, is command. What do you do to please God? Well, it's to love Him. To love Him.
Jesus said, if ye love

0: me, keep my commandments. The love here is a loving respect that comes from the heart. It fulfills the law. In the scripture, probably the greatest motivation that you and I are provided is love. It's possible that a person would simply stay away from something because if you do it, you're going to get punished. Sometimes in the Bible, people will do things that they do because they expect to be rewarded for it. Even others still will step up and they'll do their duty. But there's something as a motivation that's far greater than all of that, and that is to love. Commandments, statutes, rules. Sometimes when we hear those words, in our mind there's a negative context, but that's not the way the Bible presents the law of God. That's not the way the Bible presents God's commandments. In fact, quite the opposite. They're not negative. They're demonstrations of love. When you and I accept what God has to say, we embrace it, and we begin to contemplate how we can put that into our life as an action. If ye love me, again, Jesus said, keep my commandments. Out of love. But we read also, but to fear the Lord thy God, to walk in his ways, to love him, and to serve the Lord thy God with all thy heart and with all thy soul. You see, as I place my attention, as I place my focus on what God wants for me, something changes inside of me. There is surely something different in me today than there was on the day when I first accepted Jesus Christ as my Savior. I accepted the Lord when I was young. I was about 5 years old. I was sitting at the kitchen table and my mom led me to the Lord. But then I had an opportunity to grow, as all of you have had an opportunity to grow. Physically, I'm no longer a five-year-old. Physically, things have changed. And as I grew and as I had the opportunity, my knowledge of a lot of things have changed. But I'd like to think that one of those things that changed is that my appreciation for who God is, that love for God, it grew. And as it grew, I looked for ways to put it into practice, and that love for God, it motivated me. And we read here, to serve the Lord thy God with all thy heart and with all thy soul. That part of you that's on the inside, that part of you that clearly understands that there is a God, recognizes what that God did for you in love by sending his son, Jesus Christ, to die on the cross for you, and has in return embraced him because you love him. And one of the demonstrations that you love him is that it will affect what you do. And in this case, what God expected of the nation of Israel was service. Have you thought about what God wants you to do? The question today, what does God want from me? You know what he wants from you? He wants you to love him. In fact, the greatest commandment, thou shalt love the Lord thy God with all thy heart, with all thy soul, we read. But the loving of the Lord thy God with all thy heart, with all thy soul, with all thy mind results in activity and that service. Now, coming alongside of a little kid who doesn't know Jesus Christ as his or her Savior and getting the chance to be the one who shares Jesus, that's amazing. That may not be God's command for you for this coming summer, but that's a way to serve. On a weekly basis, the different Bible clubs and the different Christian services that we have here on campus, maybe any particular one of those is not the place where God wants you to be, but you would have a hard time convincing me that if you place your heart into it as an expression of your love for God, that God will be displeased with that. In fact, that's an opportunity for service. God wants that which you and I have embraced, that which you and I have taken in, that which you and I have understood. He wants us then to put it into action. It's easy to serve him if we love him. In fact, this right here is not just worship when we think about gathering together in a great big room like this on a Sunday morning, but it's also daily life. So often people come up to me and they have questions about, what does God want me to do? I'm not sure what I'm supposed to do, but God has revealed to me today what he wants me to do today. I can always look to God's word and find out that there are commandments, that there are instructions, that there are truths that I can embrace, and in doing that, I put into practice today what God has told me. And if I do that today, and I'm willing to do that tomorrow, God begins to make crystal clear what his desire is for my life every day. All your heart, all your soul. That right there is what the service is. How do I know whether or not I am a person who has accepted what God wants for me? How can I demonstrate that I love God? It's by serving him with all thy heart and with all thy soul. But the fifth one of these, I've presented them as imperatives. In the Hebrew language, a way of conveying that is by way of infinitive, is to keep the commandments of the Lord. To keep. Keeping his commandments is not a challenge if we love him. Keeping the commandments is not a challenge if we love him. See, it's because we have our hearts and our minds fixed on him. Maybe we've sang the song together, keeping our hearts and our minds fixed on Jesus. Did you notice at the end of verse number 13 that there's a question? Which I command thee this day for thy good? When you and I keep his commandments, it's because God wants it for our good. I suggested to you as we started here this morning that Moses was presenting five imperatives, five instructions to the people of Israel, telling them that God wanted them to obey the Lord their God, because loving obedience to the Lord is the key to that blessing. God wants to bless you. God wants you to experience what it's like to be in fellowship with him. God wants you to have everything in this life that he would expect for you. But it does require for you to participate. It does require for you to respond to him. Yes, Lord, I hear what you have for me. Yes, Lord, I'm willing to accept your word. Yes, Lord, I'm willing to walk in it. Yes, Lord, I love you. Yes, Lord, I'll serve you and I'll keep your commandments. All these together demonstrate total commitment. By the way, it's the only way to survive. It could be that you are having a particularly rough day today, and I would suggest to you that the way to survive is by embracing what God says. I'm so glad that God does not leave us wondering what he wants for us. God wants you to obey the Lord your God, because loving obedience is the key to all those blessings. The question that I ask you this morning as we come to the end of our looking at the passage of Scripture is this: will you accept the challenge that God gave Israel, which is obey him today?
1: It's time for a message from the former pastor of Campus Church, Dr. Joel Mullenix, on Rejoice Pulpit.
2: There is a valley in the land of Israel, located some 18 miles southwest of the city of Jerusalem. If you go there today, it's not a very important looking place. You will discover a stream bed that runs along the bottom of that valley, which during the summertime, the dry months, the stream is dry. There are little mountains that surround that valley. And the last time I saw that valley several years ago, the most prominent feature of it was a service station on one of those mountains, where you could stand and overlook that valley with the stream bed. But many centuries ago, there was a day in that very same valley when there were two armies gathered. There were the armies of the people of Israel, and there were the armies of the Philistines. You're very familiar with the story. It's found in 1 Samuel chapter 17, and it's the story of David and Goliath. Because you're so familiar with it, I'm not going to retell the story tonight. But I do want to draw some lessons from it that I think are of a very practical nature. Paul, when he was writing to the Corinthian church, noted these events that were experienced by the children of Israel there in the wilderness and also in the land. And as the Holy Spirit moved him to pen the very words of God, the Apostle Paul reminded us that those things are written for us in the Old Testament for our instruction. We're supposed to learn lessons from them that will help us in our lives. And so tonight, I'd like you to travel with me in your mind back to that Valley of Elah, there in the land of Israel, on that day when the Philistines were there and the people of Israel were there, their armies, and this young man, David, came on the scene. I find several observations that I would like to list for you tonight that I hope will be of help to all of us. And my first observation as I look at this story of David and Goliath here in the Valley of Elah is that valleys are found in the center of God's will. The Moses family just sang about the valley, a place where God leads us for testing and trial sometimes. But I would remind you of something very important, and that is that in the very center of God's will, serving God, there are valleys. Israel, as you know, was in the land of rest. The land of Canaan is not a picture of heaven. The land of Canaan is a picture of the believer's life in this world as he has given himself over to trust completely, that is, to rest in the Lord Jesus Christ and what Jesus has done for us. When the children of Israel left Egypt, that was a picture of the sinner coming to Christ. They left by way of the Passover, if you remember, the blood. But for 40 years, they struggled. They wandered in the wilderness. The flesh got the best of them most of the time, and they were always fretting and trying to do things in their own strength. But there came a day when they crossed over to the promised land. And the Apostle Paul, writing to the Hebrews, tells us that there remaineth therefore a rest to the people of God. And he's speaking of that land in which you and I should live, that land of God's will, where we are recognizing the hand of God and we're trusting Him, we're resting in Him. But it was in the land of Canaan, in the land of rest, the land of promise, that there were found Philistines. Goliath was a Philistine. And so valleys are found in the center of God's will. Don't be surprised if in serving God in your life and seeking to please Him and serve Him, understanding that you're not perfect, but your heart of hearts is to love God and live for Him, don't be shocked when you discover someday that your life's road has led you into a valley of testing and trial. I would also remind you that David was in the will of God. If you have your Bibles open to 1 Samuel chapter 17, you might look at verse 15, for example. 1 Samuel chapter 17, verse 15. Look at these words. But David went and returned from Saul to feed his father's sheep at Bethlehem. That was what David was supposed to do. It wasn't something flashy. He was supposed to tend the sheep. And so David, in the will of his father, went to obey and tend those sheep. Look down, if you would please, at verse 20 of this chapter. And David rose up. This is after he was given instruction by his father. And David rose up early in the morning and left the sheep with a keeper and took and went as Jesse had commanded him. And he came to the trench as the host was going forth to the fight and shouted for the battle. So here's David. He's obedient. He's doing what he's been instructed to do. And yet in the middle of that instruction and obedience to that instruction, David finds himself in jeopardy of his very life in the Valley of Elah. So my dear friend, my first observation is this: that in rest in God, that is, in trust in God, the Lord sometimes leads us into valleys. Don't be surprised. Don't be shocked. My second observation I find in this event recorded for us is that in the valley, you will oftentimes find others of God's people who are dismayed in that valley. You might think you would get encouragement from others, but many times you'll find yourself surrounded by other people who are dismayed. Look in this chapter, if you would please, at verse 11, 1 Samuel chapter 17, verse 11. When Saul and all Israel heard those words of the Philistine, that's Goliath, they were dismayed and greatly afraid. Look down at verse 24 of this chapter. And all the men of Israel, when they saw the man, that's Goliath, fled from him and were sore afraid. And my dear friend, don't be surprised sometimes in the valley where you're feeling the pressures and stresses of the valley, when you look around yourself and instead of finding encouragement, you find others of God's people who are just in flight themselves. Sometimes in the valley where God leads us, you'll find others of God's people who are dismayed. I think you and I would learn a good lesson if we would learn the lesson of not letting the crowd determine the condition of our spirit. There may be others discouraged. There may be others who are complaining. There were some in this crowd, we'll point them out in a moment, who were even saying very negative things to David during this time. And I think we would be well advised, well taught of the Lord, if we learned that lesson that we should not let the crowd determine our spirit. I see a third thing in this event that God recorded for us for our instruction, and that is that in the valley, sometimes those who are closest to you will misunderstand you and even turn against you. That happens sometimes, where you're misunderstood. Here you are in the valley. You're hurting in the valley. Maybe you're afraid in the valley. Maybe you're not sure if there's ever going to be an exit from that valley. And in the middle of all of that, sometimes you'll discover that some closest to you will misunderstand you and may even turn against you. Look at verse 28. David experienced this. And Eliab, his eldest brother, heard when David spake unto the men. And Eliab's anger was kindled against David. It should have been kindled against Goliath and the Philistines, but it was kindled against David. And he said, "Why camest thou down hither, and with whom hast thou left those few sheep in the wilderness?" Well, now he had left the sheep because he had been instructed to do so. He was doing the will of his father. And Eliab continues, "I know thy pride and the naughtiness of thine heart." His own brother sat in judgment on him and misjudged him and accused him of sin. "For thou art come down that thou mightest see the battle." And so the pressure was added to David. And so it is sometimes when the Lord leads us into the valley in his will, because there are things he wants to teach us and because he wants to purify us through the testing of the valley. Sometimes those from whom you would expect encouragement will be the ones who will discourage you. Don't let that determine your spirit in the valley. And then in the fourth place, I think we would be remiss if we didn't observe this. And that is that the valley is a place of real danger. Now, we've all heard the story of David and Goliath since we were little children. And so it has almost an unreal quality to us. We don't stop and really think about it. Goliath was a monster. He was a big man. When Goliath finally met David, he intended to kill him. And don't you think Goliath could have killed him? Yes, he could have. Goliath was intending to turn him into bird feed. And Goliath had the capacity to do that. Goliath intended for David's body to be left dead in that valley. And that was a real possibility. And so as David met this foe of God in this valley, we ought to remember that David could have died there. Look down at verses 43 and 44, and you'll find it recorded what I've just been saying. The Philistine, verse 43, that's Goliath, said unto David, "Am I a dog?" Goliath's insulted when he sees David there. "Am I a dog that thou comest to me with staves?" And the Philistine cursed David by his gods. And the Philistine said to David, "Come to me, and I will give thy flesh unto the fowls of the air and to the beasts of the field." And so the valley is a place of real danger. Now, in your valley, you may not be in a valley tonight, but if you're not, you will be, and you can remember some where you were. And there are some here who are in a valley tonight. I know not what your valley is. It could be all kinds of things: finances, family difficulties, the pressures of work. It could be depression that Satan is attacking you with. I know not what the valleys are, but they're real. And there is a Goliath in your valley, a real person. His name is the devil, Satan. He intends to slay you there in that valley. He intends to see to it that you walk no further with your God. He intends to see that you become so discouraged that you just quit. You just give up. You just throw up your hands. He intends in that valley to upset your thinking and your spiritual heart so much that you just sin while you're in the valley. He intends to get you out of your victory in Christ and bring about in your life a complaining heart so that you don't leave that valley in good health. There is a Goliath. His name is Satan, and the scripture says he walks about seeking whom he may devour. He is real. He is a real person. And he is there in your valley and mine. And that valley is a place of real danger. You should come out of that valley victorious, but there's the possibility that you would not. Now we'll see how it is we get the victory as we go through here. The victory is yours. You ought not to be slain in that valley. There really is not an excuse for that. But it is a real possibility. And so the seriousness of the matter really ought to settle on our minds. God brings us into these valleys when we're walking in His will because He has a purpose in those valleys, but don't ever forget that every day there is Goliath seeking to slay you and me. The valley is a place of real danger. And then I also note from this event that in the valley you must stick with the simple yet incomparable armor that God has given you. David had his sling. He had the five stones. He was offered, he was urged to take what the world around him saw as much more effective armor. Even the king's armor, Saul's armor. I mean, how much better could it get than that? But that wasn't the armor God had given to David. And in Ephesians chapter 6, we're told about the armor God has given to us. He's given to us prayer. In the valley, you and I must pray. That's not the time to be so discouraged and wrought up in ourselves that we fail to pray because of the discouragement. That's the real time to pray. That's part of our armor. We have the Holy Spirit of God. There's an enemy called Goliath, the devil in the valley. But there is somebody else in that valley who is greater than he that is in the world, who's greater than Goliath. His name is the Holy Spirit. He's there with you. And he's part of our armor. So when in the valley you pray, ask for the help of the Holy Spirit. When Jesus was speaking to his disciples about prayer, he gave the illustration that you're so familiar with. How many of you fathers, if your son asks you for a fish or a piece of bread, are you going to give him a serpent or a stone? No. And we who are not holy like God know how to give good gifts to our children. Jesus goes on to say, how much more will the Father give the Holy Spirit to those who ask him? Now, if you know Jesus as your Savior, you have the Holy Spirit. But you can have the fullness of the Spirit, the filling of the Spirit for victory in the valley if you'll ask. So we must not forget that simple but incomparable armor that God has given to us. Self-help books are exceedingly limited in their help. The shelves of the bookstore don't help that much when you're in the valley. The sword of the Spirit, which is the Word of God, does. And one other piece of that simple but incomparable armor God has given to us, and here was David's victory. David's victory was not even in the simple armor of the sling and the five stones. Those were incidental to it. I mean, who guided that stone to the right spot? Who put some real jet propulsion on that stone so it would sink into Goliath's forehead? That was Almighty God who did that. You know what David's armor was that brought him the victory in God? It was his faith. He believed God. He knew he was in a dangerous spot, but he knew God was with him. And he called upon God undoubtedly in his heart, and he trusted God to take care of him. And God did. And so, dear friend, when we're in the valley, we must not forget that simple but incomparable armor which God has made available to us. We must use it. Prayer and the Holy Spirit and the Word of God and faith. Trusting God. Not quitting, not giving up, but trusting God who knows the next step. And then in the sixth place, I see that in the valley, you must not forget God's earlier faithfulness. Look at verses 34 through 36 of this chapter. David is speaking to Saul, and he says in verse 34, "Thy servant kept his father's sheep, and there came a lion and a bear and took a lamb out of the flock. And I went out after him and smote him and delivered it out of his mouth. And when he arose against me, I caught him by his beard and smote him and slew him. Thy servant slew both the lion and the bear, and this uncircumcised Philistine shall be as one of them, seeing he hath defied the armies of the living God." David remembered the earlier times when God had delivered him. Do you think David was able to grab that lion by the beard and kill him because David worked out every morning at Gold's Gym? No. That lion would have had him for lunch. And so would the bear. But God was with him. And in the power of God, he had the victory. And now that he's in the valley of Elah and he's facing an even greater foe than what he's faced before, he remembers God and what God did before. And so, dear friend, in the valley, don't forget. Take some time and remember back. I know that's redundant, but remember back where God has brought you and how he has been with you all these years. And in doing so, your heart will be encouraged and your trust in God will be strengthened. And then number seven, in the valley, remember that the battle is the Lord's. Call on Him. Recognize that your own talents won't deliver you. God expects you to use them, but they won't bring your deliverance. God will. It will be God who delivers you. So in the valley, remember that the battle is the Lord's. Look, if you would please, at verse 47. David is speaking again, this time to Goliath, the devil, Satan, as he pictures him. And all this assembly shall know, says David, that the Lord saveth not with sword and spear. God didn't save him with the sling and the five stones or the one stone. Well, yes, God used that. But that really wasn't ultimately what saved David, because it's not with the sword and the spear that God saves. Look at verse 47. For the battle is the Lord's, and He will give you into our hands. So as you and I carry on the good fight of the faith and trust God and do our best and don't give up and work, remember, it'll take a great load off your shoulders. The victory won't come because of you. It will come because of the Lord. No, you're not up to it, but the Lord is up to it. And the battle is not won through the sword and the spear. It is the Lord who wins the battle. Have you asked Him for the victory? And then I see, number eight, that victory in the valley will give courage to others of God's people. Look at verse 52, if you would, please. David kills Goliath. In verse 52, and the men of Israel and of Judah. Now, I don't say this disparagingly. Please understand my heart. But cowards, they wouldn't face Goliath. Cowards. They didn't believe. And those men of Israel and of Judah arose and shouted and pursued the Philistines until thou come to the valley and to the gates of Ekron, and the wounded of the Philistines fell down by the way to Shearim and even unto Gath and to Ekron. Victory in the valley on the part of this one young man gave courage to others of God's people. Did you know it's possible God has brought you into the valley because He needs to do a work in the hearts of His other people, and you may be His instrument for doing that. As they see you, take courage in the Lord and stick with the task He's given you and trust Him and wait on Him. God may have brought you there so that others would take courage from your trust in God. And then number nine, I see this. Victory in the valley will equip you for future valleys. David did something very interesting. He took Goliath's sword and finished the job with the sword. David didn't leave the sword lying there in the battlefield, because we see that sword again in 1 Samuel chapter 22. David's in trouble again, as he was in trouble when he was facing Goliath. This time Saul is after David, and David is fleeing, and he doesn't even have any weapons with him. I mean, he is running for his life, and it was a very sensible thing to do. And David comes to the priest, Ahimelech, and the priest brings out Goliath's sword. It's been kept there with the things of the Lord. It was taken by God in victory that day using His servant David. And now David, harking back to that day in the valley of Elah, takes that sword with him as his weapon. And for a long time, David's life was in danger and in jeopardy. Here he was, anointed to be king, but in danger of dying. But David remembered the bear and the lion, And David remembered Goliath in the valley of Elah. And I suspect from time to time he looked at that sword. And David must have said in his heart, "Why art thou cast down, O my soul? Trust in God." And because David had been through that valley, God had equipped him for some greater valleys and works and needs for the future. My dear friend, don't give up in your valley. Don't quit. God will see you through.
1: This is Rejoice Pulpit. And now, a sermon from a past Bible conference at Pensacola Christian College.
3: I noticed that we have different areas of the country represented with the preachers. And I think that's great. We have a great variety. You have Dr. Lewis from the South, representing the South. Anybody from the South out there? All right. A little hoot and holler there from the South. We have Dr. Monte, the Midwest, we'll say, the whole Midwest, upper Midwest, right? Amen. And we have Dr. Pope. We'll say he represents the West and the Southwest. They're all in the balcony. All in the back row. No. And then I'm representing New England. Home of the New England Patriots. Oh. There's some haters in the crowd tonight. We can't help winning. We just can't help. We just can't help ourselves. You know, I know some of you are a little deflated over the Super Bowl, and we just have a way of doing that, you know. But no, we're not here to talk football. There's been some nefarious activity up there, but anyway, it was a good Super Bowl. We're here to talk Bible, right? This is the Bible conference, Bible. All right, enough of that. Psalm 132, let's look at verses 1 through 8, Psalm 132. A prayer for blessing on the sanctuary, a song of degrees. Lord, remember David and all his afflictions. And I think there's a context here, all his afflictions in bringing back the ark to Jerusalem. Could be speaking in general, but all his afflictions, how he swore unto the Lord and vowed unto the mighty God of Jacob. Surely I will not come into the tabernacle of my house, nor go up into my bed. I will not give sleep to mine eyes or slumber to mine eyelids until I find out a place for the Lord, a habitation for the mighty God of Jacob. Lo, we heard of it, that is the ark, we heard of it at Ephratah. We found it in the fields of the wood. We will go into his tabernacles, we will worship at his footstool. Arise, O Lord, into thy rest, thou and the ark of thy strength. So this psalm accounts for the time when David brought the Ark of the Covenant back to Israel. Before we get into this, let's say a word of prayer. I just feel like I need a word of prayer. I don't know if you do as well. And so let's say a word of prayer. Father, we come to your words. And we ask for your help to open up our hearts. Help me as I speak. Help those that are listening. Help us to process what we are hearing, to engage our mind, to not just let it go by, in and out. I pray, Lord, that through your Holy Spirit, you would speak to us and help us to value your special presence in our life, to not only know that you are with us, but to experience your blessing. And I pray, Lord, that if there are some things that we need to get out of our life so that will happen, Lord, you would even convict us, encourage us in that way. In Jesus' precious name I pray. Amen. Thank you. This psalm then accounts for the time when David brought the Ark of the Covenant back to Israel. The Ark was a sacred chest made to contain the symbols of God's presence, His provision, and His power. It was constructed a year after the Israelites left Egypt, and it was meant to be used to lead the people to the promised land, where God would dwell with His people and meet with them in the temple in a more permanent way. So the priests would walk with the ark, they would carry it a certain way, and they would carry it covered. When the people would move, then they would place it in the holiest of holy places in the tabernacle, where they would rest in one location for a while on their trip to the promised land. In total, this ark represented the presence of God. And even more than that, it actually was where God dwelt. It was the presence of God. Listen to Exodus 25, 22. God said to the nation of Israel concerning the ark, "There will I meet with thee. There will I meet with thee, and I will commune with thee." I will meet with you at the ark. If you go to the ark, I will meet with you there. What a mind-blowing thought. What a mind-blowing thought that the infinite God of the universe, that is not bound by time or space, somehow constrained himself, somehow localized his presence in a special way for the benefit of his people. What a mind-blowing thought. You know, we enjoy that today, because if you're saved today, you have the presence of the Holy Spirit of God in your heart. Amen? You have God in you. Before I came here, I turned on WPCS, and the song was, "How big is God? How big is God? He's big enough to rule this mighty universe, yet small enough to live within my heart." Young people, do we understand that God is with us? God is with us. Not only that, where two or three people are gathered in His name, He is in the midst. And we're gathered in His name tonight, right? So where two or three are gathered, God is there in a special way. Jesus is here tonight in a special way. And that's what makes the gathering of God's people, that's what makes the church something unique that you can't find anywhere else, because God meets with His people in a special way. Now, there's a sense where God is everywhere, but God is here tonight in a special way. He's in this room. He's in your heart. And He says, "I will meet with you. I will meet with you." Just like He said to the nation of Israel, "I'll meet with you there." Now, why did David have to bring the ark back to Jerusalem? Why did he have to bring it back? Well, for those that might not know the story, when Israel arrived in the promised land, they began to view the ark with a wrong perspective, and they displaced it. So the title of the message tonight is Bringing Back the Ark. Bringing Back the Ark. And what I want to do tonight is trace the trip that the ark made to Jerusalem and identify three perverted perspectives about God that kept the people from taking advantage of this great privilege of having God with them. And if we will rid ourselves of these same false views of God, then we will enjoy God's special presence. And we are living in desperate times. We are living in consequential times. We need the blessing of God today. We need the blessing of God. We need to know God is with us. And so I pray this speaks to you. So let's take our Bibles, hold your place here, turn to 1 Samuel 4, 1 through 3. 1 Samuel 4, 1 through 3. 1 Samuel 4, 1 through 3. And we'll look at perverted perspective number one, as we see what happens here at the beginning of the story that I'm about to share with you, of how they displaced the ark in the first place. Look at chapter 4 of 1 Samuel, and let's look at verses 1 through 3. We're not going to read the whole account, We'll summarize the rest after chapter 4, verse 3. And the word of Samuel came to all Israel. Now Israel went out against the Philistines to battle and pitched beside Ebenezer, and the Philistines pitched in Aphek. And the Philistines put themselves in array against Israel. And when they joined battle, Israel was smitten before the Philistines, and they slew of the army in the field about 4,000 men. And when the people were coming to the camp, the elders of Israel said, "Wherefore has the Lord smitten us today before the Philistines? Let us fetch the Ark of the Covenant of the Lord out of Shiloh unto us, that when it cometh among us, it may save us out of the hand of our enemies." Perverted perspective number one that I find here displayed in the people of God, the nation of Israel, is that God is my genie in a bottle. God is my genie in a bottle. You see from this account that they took the ark to battle. They said, "Fetch the ark, we're losing here." They took the ark to battle as some kind of a good luck charm. Circle in your Bible, in verse 3, the word "it." He says, or they say twice, "When it comes among us, it may save us." If we can just get the ark here, it will save us. What's wrong with that? What should they have been saying? We need God to save us, right? We need God to save us. And so I see a perverted perspective here. It's a good luck charm. That's their view of God. What a degraded view of God. It sounds sacrilegious to say, but some of us feel this way. God is my genie in a bottle. Hey, God, come on. I need some money. I need a healing here. I need a job. Come through for me. You know, if you read the end of the story, God did not save them. And not only did God not save them, he allowed them to lose the battle, and 30,000 soldiers were killed, verses 10 and 11. 30,000 soldiers were killed. And then the Philistines took the ark. They took the ark from the nation of Israel. The problem here is that the people began to focus on the blessing of God instead of God himself. They wanted God only for what he could do for them. They didn't show a desire to know him, to want to know him or his will, or to be relationally close to God. They just wanted God to do something for them when they needed him. And I think this happens to many of us today. You know you're this way when you get disappointed when God doesn't do what you want him to do. You get very disappointed when God doesn't do what you want him to do. Listen, God does not exist to carry out our whims and our wishes. The goal of prayer is communion with God, to subordinate ourself and our will to his. Isn't our Savior Jesus the great example? And he said to the Father, "If it be possible, let this cup pass from me. Nevertheless," what? "Not my will, but thine be done." If it be possible according to your purpose, not according to your ability, but if it be possible, let this cup pass from me. Nevertheless, not my will, but your will. You know, God, and this is a proper prayer. God, I'd rather not drink this cup. This cup of trial, this cup of suffering, I'd rather avoid this if it be possible. But I want your will above my will. My goal is to know you. And if I have to fellowship with your sufferings, so be it. Amen. You don't hear the word of faith guys preaching from that passage, do you? You don't hear the health and wealth guys, the prosperity gospel guys preaching from that passage, do they? But Jesus is our great example, and that's how he prayed. Yesterday, I talked to a lady here on staff, and her husband recently passed away. And he passed away of the same cancer that I was diagnosed with in 2009. And so God, for some reason, chose to take her husband home, and for some reason, God has allowed me to be here. I wanted to be an encouragement to her. She's here tonight, but I thought to myself, this could be a hard conversation for her to sit across from me. I said, Lord, how can I be an encouragement to her? You know what I found after the conversation was over? She was more of an encouragement to me than I was to her, because she talked about how she has learned to embrace God's will for her life and take the next steps in her life with courage. Do we understand why God does what he does? No. But part of the trouble that comes with a wrong view of God is that we have a wrong equation about whether or not God cares for us. Here's how it goes. Here's our formula for God's care. My wants plus my outcomes equals God cares. My wants and my outcomes equals God cares. God only cares for me if he does what I want. In our disappointment and discouragement, even in our impatience, we decide that if God would only take away our troubles, if he'd only come through right now, then he really cares. And if he doesn't, he doesn't really care. When he doesn't do what we think he should, we begin to doubt his love and care. And as Christians, we know that God is in control. We know about his control over everything, and he could have changed the circumstances. He decided not to, so we begin to question him. Why aren't you answering my prayer? Why don't you take this away? Why don't you fix this situation? We begin to demand that God does what we want him to do in our timing, and we equate that with his care. Folks, our knowledge is so finite. Our experience is so minuscule. God is doing a universal plan that involves billions of moving parts. We don't know what's best, amen? And who are we to doubt God? And yet we do. We want God there. You know, when we have this attitude in our heart, we don't want answers, we only want solutions. We really don't want answers from God. And God knows it, and so he doesn't respond. He might even do the opposite of what you ask. God does not respond to that kind of a heart. And so in this case, God allowed the Philistines to take the ark. Now, it was a curse to them, and they brought it back. And then the ark was set up. I find this interesting. It was set up in the field of Joshua the Bethshemite. And in our psalm that we read, it says, we found the ark in a field. We found the ark in a field. God was so distant from them, they didn't even know it. They left him. He didn't leave them. They left him. Amen. Let's rid ourselves of this perspective. You know, one of the best things you could do in reconciling your mind as a college student, faculty and staff, if you haven't got this figured out already, I hope you're ahead of the curve on this one, but I hope you can come to this place where you say, God's will, nothing more, nothing less, nothing else. Amen. That's all I want. And I believe if you have that attitude, God's going to do some amazing things in your life. God's will, nothing more, nothing less, nothing else. That's all I want. So, God is my genie in a bottle. That's perverted perspective number one. Perverted perspective number two is this. I don't need to be relationally close to God as long as he's close by when I need him, which really goes with number one. I don't need to be relationally close to God as long as he's close by in a case of an emergency. So we assume and presume that we can set God aside in our life, and then when things get really bad and we're in an emergency, we pray to God in a 911 call and he will come through. You You see, after this point, the people refused God as their king. They wanted a human king that they could see. They said, we want a ruler like the nations around us. And so God allowed them to have their desire. Saul became their king. They certainly weren't listening to God at this point. But God gave them their own way and their heart's desire. And they had a king, and Saul was it.

whole day without consulting God. I've done that. And I tell you, my day, I have a bad day when that happens. I wonder how many Christians go a whole week without consulting God. I wonder how many Christians go a whole month without consulting God. I wonder how many Christians go a whole year without consulting God. They went 20 years. Now, when Saul got desperate, I want you to see what he did. He said, let's go get the pastor. Okay, 1 Samuel, everybody. Everybody go to 1 Samuel. I'll go and talk to Samuel, and he'll handle it for me. God's not working, and so I'll go to him, and he'll advocate for me. Look at 1 Samuel 28, 15 and 16. 1 Samuel 28, 15, 16. And Samuel said to Saul, why hast thou disquieted me to bring me up? Paraphrase, why are you bugging me? Okay? It's late, you know, whatever. I'm busy. I'm eating breakfast. I don't know. Why are you disquieting me? And Saul answered, I don't know why I find that funny. I guess as a pastor, I've been there. Okay. I've never said you're bugging me on the phone. I do zone out in some phone conversations where there's a long story. I said to one lady after a long phone conversation, she was telling me the whole story afterwards over. I said, love ya. I say that to my wife, not to church members. But anyway, sometimes I do that. But I try to stay engaged and I try not to be bugged, okay? But that's what he said, you're bugging me. And Saul answered, I am sore distressed, for the Philistines make war against me, and God is departed from me, and answers me no more, neither by prophets nor by dreams. Therefore have I called thee, that thou mayest make known unto me what I shall do. Then said Samuel, wherefore then dost thou ask of me, seeing the Lord is departed from thee and is become thine, what? Everybody, say it out loud. Enemy, is that there? Just like James 4:4, if you're a friend of the world, you're at enmity with God. He says, God's not working with you. He's actually working against you because you're working against him. You're working against God. That's what it is. You're the enemy. Don't come to me. I remember a phone conversation. A guy said to me long time ago, said, Pastor Zach, this is a guy that's in and out of church, not faithful to the Lord, not serving, not giving, not involved. Pastor Zach, I'm so upset. God is not coming through for me. I pray. Nothing happens. I'm so upset. I asked for this. Would you pray for me? And I said, brother, I'll pray for a blessing for you, but first I'm going to pray. I love you, but I'm going to pray you get right with God. Because God doesn't like one-way relationships. How many of you have ever been in a one-way relationship? Don't raise your hand. Anyway, that could be... one-way... You know, hey, could I borrow $5? Hey, could you take me to the mall? Hey, could you... Right? And you're like, I'm doing. They don't do nothing. Excuse the English. They don't do anything. I do. How do you think God, the creator of the universe, feels when it's just a 911 call every time we talk to him? God, I really don't want you to be too close to me. I don't want to be too close to you, but I need you there when I need you. If you want God to do a wonderful work in your life, you need to ask yourself, what am I willing to put aside so that God is in the proper place? David said, I will not sleep in my bed until the ark is where it belongs. I will not sleep until God is where he belongs. What am I willing to set aside? The book of Psalms says, he that has clean hands and a pure heart,

0: he shall receive the blessing of the Lord. And if other things are first in your life, then you're setting God aside, and you can't expect to set God aside and then come to him in an emergency, and he just comes through every time. He did not respond to Saul. He does not respond to that. He does respond to a sincerely desperate person whose heart is right, but he does not respond the way Saul came to him. Now, David had a heart for God. David said that he would not sleep until he made sure the ark was back where it belonged. David took over for Saul and had a different perspective, but we'll look at one more passage. David made one major mistake. Instead of precisely following the Lord's command on how to carry the ark, he allowed the ark to be carried another way. So let's look at that passage, and we'll look at perverted perspective number 3. 2 Samuel 6, 6 through 9. 2 Samuel 6, 6 through 9. Actually, let's look at the whole thing. I've got time. Amen. They didn't respond. Anyway, 2 Samuel 6, 1 through 9. And David gathered together all the chosen men of Israel, 30,000. And David arose and went with all the people that were with him from Baal of Judah to bring up thence the ark of God, whose name it is called by the name of the Lord of hosts that dwelleth between the cherubim. And they set the ark of God upon a new cart and brought it out of the house of Abinadab. That was in Gibeah. And Uzzah, I didn't check the pronunciation there, but I'm calling him Uzzah, and Ahio, the sons of Abinadab, drove the new cart. And they brought it out of the house of Abinadab, which was at Gibeah, accompanying the ark of God. And Ahio went before the ark. And David and all the house of Israel played before the Lord on all manner of instruments, made of firewood, even of on harps and on psalteries and timbrels and on cornets and on cymbals. And when they came to Nacon's threshing floor, Uzzah put forth his hand to the ark of God and took hold of it, for the oxen shook it. And the anger of the Lord was kindled against Uzzah, and God smote him there for his error. And there he died by the ark of God. And David was displeased because the Lord God had made a breach upon Uzzah. And he called the name of the place Perez Uzzah to this day. And David was afraid of the Lord that day and said, how shall the ark of God, the Lord, come to me? How shall the ark of the Lord come to me? I mean, perverted perspective number 1, God is my genie in a bottle. Perverted perspective number 2, it doesn't matter if I'm relationally close to God as long as God is close by when I need him. Perverted perspective number 3, God will not care if I compromise for convenience sake. David's like, this was harsh. And doesn't it seem harsh? I mean, David had good intentions. Uzzah was only trying to keep the ark from falling. These were sincere guys. But the fact that they ignored God's explicit commands on how to carry the ark and its proper treatment showed a subtle form of disrespect. Very subtle. And what I've learned in my life is God will only let you go so far that way. David was so set on success that he failed to make sure he was following God's law. The sons of Abinadab, both of them had become so familiar with the ark that they did not seriously consider God's commands as well. And Uzzah presumed upon the grace of God and thought God needed a little helping hand. This is a sad picture of American Christianity. We're so set on success, that's when we get pragmatic. We're so familiar with the things of God that we don't approach God with respect. We presume upon the grace of God, thinking God needs a little helping hand, and so we use worldly methods to do God's work. A church in our area recently had a WWE Sunday. WWE Sunday. So they had the lights, the strobes, the music, and two big-time wrestlers up on the, behind the pulpit or up on the stage there wrestling to get a crowd. And I appreciate their heart for the gospel and whatever, but have we come to that? WWE Sunday? I mean, Wow. Are we coming to church or a carnival? Are we coming to church or a concert? Amen? I mean, are we coming to church to meet God? You say, Pastor Zach, Jesus is being presented, okay? The guy, after he threw the other guy down, got up and spoke about Jesus as the guy was writhing in pain. I ask the question, yes, Jesus is being presented, but is he being presented in the proper way? Is he being presented as holy, harmless, separate from sinners? In him is light and no darkness at all. At all. We have a comfortable, convenient Christianity in America. And I think we fail to have a hushed awe when we think of God and that he's with us. And we do not tremble at his word. We have a slouching sense of the holiness of God, and for the sake of numerical growth, we let degrading aspects of the culture into our church, and that leads to corruption. And almost anything can be justified if we're gathering a crowd for the gospel. And we not only do it as churches, we do it as individuals. We say, God won't care if I compromise just a little. I can take a shortcut here. I got good intentions. God will look past this guilty pleasure, look all the rest of good things I'm doing. Hey, I know this isn't the best, but it's no big deal. It is a big deal. Every form of compromise is a big deal. It's where it's leading you. And God doesn't take it lightly. He said, you touched the ark. I told you not to do that. Praise God. David, Psalm 132 tells us he went through a lot of affliction getting this ark back, but he finally figured it out. We're going to do it God's way. We're just going to do it God's way. And guess what happened? David had his heart right. He figured it out. He brought the ark back to Jerusalem the proper way. And when the temple was built and the house was built for the ark and the ark was placed, the Bible says the glory of the Lord filled the room. It filled the room. We need to see the glory of God in our day. Amen. You need to see the glory of God in your life. I need to see the glory of God. Hey, when you go to some events or you ride the commuter train maybe to New York or whatever and you have to have a ticket, in some cases, they want you to present the ticket to the attendant and he rips the stub off. They do not want you to rip the stub off yourself. Don't get ahead. You give it to the attendant. He rips it off. He takes the one part which matches the other part. And so the ticket will say, no good if detached. I have a ticket I was given recently. And so the ticket will say, no good if detached. You know what I found in my life? My life is no good when I'm detached from God. Figuratively speaking, we need to bring the ark back. We need to know God is with us, yes, but we need to know his special presence and his blessing. And when we draw nigh to God, he draws nigh to us. When we remove the obstructions that are keeping us back, when we say, God, I welcome you into my life. I want to know you. I want you. I want your will for me. I want to know your will. That's when God comes through in a big way. We are living in consequential times. We're in a desperate need of God's presence, power, and blessing. How is your relationship with God? By that, I mean, do you need to put God in his proper place? Be like David said, I'm not going to sleep until God's where he belongs. Put your heart into knowing him. Put your heart into knowing God's will. That's what this Bible conference is all about. It's not about novel sermons. It's not about knowing facts. It's about knowing God and drawing closer to God. Amen? Knowing God, knowing His will. Midterms are over. Amen? Take a break. Take a break. Spend some time with God. Spend some time with God. Listen to His voice. Don't just call Him when you're desperate. Commit yourself to spend time with Him consistently. Don't lose your reverence. Don't lose your awe for God. And you'll experience His power, His presence, His blessing.
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2: Unshackled of Pacific Garden Mission presents History's Greatest Sermons, where we share the personal history of godly men who brought forth the truth of the gospel in powerful sermons to a world long ago. Can you imagine sitting at the feet of one of history's greatest preachers and hearing their greatest sermons? Picture yourself on an old wooden pew in Charles Spurgeon's London church, or perched in a tree in the fields of a George Whitefield revival, or striding down the sawdust trail at a Billy Sunday prayer meeting. Whatever the scene, hearing these great sermons from the past will be as fitting to today's Christians as the day they were first preached. And now, here are your hosts, Tim Lundeen and Kelly Robbins.
3: Kelly, good to see you again. Welcome back to History's Greatest Sermon.
4: Glad to be seen.
3: Today we're going to hear again from John Engle James, which was who we heard from last time, which was a part one. So remember, if you're listening, don't forget to download the Unshackled app so that you can listen to part one. A little bit about John Engle James. He's actually before even Charles Haddon Spurgeon on the scene. And he wasn't popular as far as being a big, outspoken, charismatic individual, but his writings made an impact. They were about everyday things. Plenty of them were about scripture, behavior, daily life stuff, and that just had such an impact.
4: Yes.
3: And that's who we're going to hear from today.
4: Okay. John Engle James started us off, and he really talked about the importance of reading scriptures, how vital that is for godliness. We cannot just rely on heading to church and hearing a pastor or a podcast, but we need to dig in for ourselves. He took a look at some basic excuses: not understanding, not having time,
3: right,
4: needing some leadership, needing a guide of some sort,
3: right,
4: and just really took care of the places where we go, eh, I can't, it's too difficult. He's saying, well, not so much. You've clearly got the time. You should have the interest. So let's move on. He's going to now talk about some ways to do it. He's got a few rules or guidelines.
3: Okay? He talked about one of the rules in the first part of this talk, which was in the previous episode. And his first rule was that we should read scriptures intelligently. That means we should know the author's intent for the book.
4: Mm-hmm.
3: Why was it written? And some of the great, he kind of summed it up interestingly. He said, the object of faith, which is the death of Christ, the object of love, which is the image of Christ, or us people,
4: yes,
3: and the object of hope, which is the return of Christ.
4: Yes.
3: An interesting summary, and basically what we're to keep in mind every time we read the Bible.
4: Yeah.
3: Also, when we pick up the book, we should say to ourselves, this book is intended to form in me a particular character.
4: Mm-hmm.
3: I really liked it when he hit that point hard,
4: yeah,
3: saying, not just like, am I reading this and getting my minutes in, but it should leave us with a greater question. Can people tell that I've read the Bible?
4: One of the scenes in the Chosen series I was watching yesterday, it has to do when Jesus was talking with the ruler Nicodemus. And Nicodemus had really noted that something was quite unique about this person.
3: Yeah.
4: And so they met at night. And in this portrayal, which it was, it's not just perfectly scriptural, but it is perfect to what could have happened, was the best interaction that I've seen, because the person's coming saying, I want, we've waited, is it you? And Jesus is coming back saying, if you think this, you don't know the Father, but if you think this, this is why he sent me. And it really wiped away the to-do list in terms of, I have to act this way, I have to look this way. And our brains tend to make us a list when we read things. Self-improvement.
3: Right, right, right.
4: And he's saying, this has to do with the heart.
3: Yeah, and understanding the intention behind his words
4: yes.
3: helps us see that heart
4: yes.
3: and to know how to live through that and apply it to our life. I really liked his question.
4: Yeah.
3: Do others see the fruit and effect of studying the scriptures? Do they see that
4: right.
3: in my life?
4: That's it.
3: That was part of rule one.
4: Mm-hmm.
3: And now we're going to get into more rules. And he moves through them pretty quickly, actually,
4: yep.
3: in this part. So this is part two of a talk given by John Engle James called Reading the Scriptures. Let's listen.
5: Rule two, read reverentially, remembering it is the word of God. Let there be a thus says the Lord sounding in your ears. Realize the fact that it is God speaking to you in every page. Read with that awe and reverence and trembling with which you would listen if Jehovah were speaking to you with an audible voice. I do not like to see the sacred volume treated with disrespect or irreverence, even in the manner of dealing with it or handling it, not from any superstitious feeling, as if there were sanctity in paper and printing, but there is in the contents, and as we are creatures of association of ideas, we are in danger of losing our reverence for the contents if we treat with disesteem the vehicle which conveys them. How would it aid us in the perusal of the scriptures if we paused before we opened them and reflected thus, I am now going to hear God speak to me. Into what a posture of reverential attention would such a consideration place us? How would it solemnize our minds, check our levity, and prepare us to receive the truth with all its powerful and holy influence? Rule 3. Our perusal of the scriptures should be habitual and constant, and not merely occasional and accidental. Some rarely take up the scriptures, but in a season of trial or difficulty, or a time of leisure, to while away an hour which they know not how otherwise to dispose of. This shows a great neglect, not to say contempt, of the Bible. The scriptures should be the Christian's own book, and his everyday book. There is never a day in his history when he does not need them and should not use them. David describes the good man as one who delights in the law of the Lord and meditates therein day and night, that is, every day and night. Never let a day pass without reading a portion of Holy Scripture, and ever consider that one duty of the day, and an important one too, has been neglected if scripture reading has been omitted. The truth of scripture is the food of the mind and soul, and we should be as regular in the meals of the soul as in those of the body. Rule 4. Read the word of God privately. Do not satisfy yourselves with what you hear at family prayer. You need opportunity for meditation, self-application, self-examination, self-reproof, self-stimulus, and indeed the whole business of self-improvement. If you would perform this duty effectually and enjoy this privilege spiritually, you must have leisure and convenience to pause and ponder, to say, my soul, mark that. You are lacking in this duty or committing this sin. This is a message from God unto you. This promise, great and precious as it is, belongs to you. This consolation is for you. Look at that glorious object of faith. Contemplate that boundless prospect of glory. Ah, you know not the secret of the Lord, which is with those who fear him, if there be nothing of this retirement, nothing of this self-communion over the Bible. Rule number 5. Do not read at random, or trust to accident, as the Bible may open, for the portion you peruse, but read consecutively. You must not dip for a passage, or pick and choose for some comfortable text. This occasions a waste of time and leads to the neglect of a large portion of the Scriptures. Read regularly through some portion of the Word. Here, perhaps a question will be asked, whether it is desirable and a duty to read regularly through the whole Bible. I reply that some parts of the books of Moses, which contain what may be called the civil laws of the Jews, were intended, if not exclusively, yet principally for that people. And as they do not so much concern us as other parts, they need not, of course, be so often read. But even these are calculated, when read with a devout mind, to produce, as they were intended to produce, an impression of the holiness of God, the evil of sin, and the necessity of purity, both of mind and conduct. Still, it must be admitted that there are other portions of Scripture, whatever important ends they were designed to serve, which tend far more to general edification than Numbers and Leviticus. While the Old Testament is by no means to be neglected, especially the Psalms, Proverbs, and the Prophecies, yet more time should be given to the New Testament. Without intending to disparage any portion of the Holy Scriptures, all of which were given by inspiration of God and are profitable for doctrine, for correction, for reproof, for instruction in righteousness, I may observe that the parts which should be most frequently read are the books of Job, Psalms, Proverbs, and Isaiah in the Old Testament, and the Gospels and Epistles in the New Testament. These should be read through in regular order, but still allotting more time to the New Testament than to the Old. To those who have much time at command, the Scripture should be taken up as a book of sacred science, as well as daily practice, to be studied with much devout and solicitous research. Its chronology, geography, natural history, together with the history of the text, all might become matter of pleasant and profitable investigation. And what so worthy of it as that book which boasts of a divine authorship and was written by the finger of God? Horn's Introduction to the Study of the Scriptures is a compilation of inestimable value, and by those who can afford to purchase it and have the time to read it, would furnish a wide and instructive range of holy and delightful inquiry. How agreeable an exercise is it to compare spiritual things with spiritual, and to unlock the treasures of the Old Testament by the key of the apostolic writings, and thus to trace the harmony of God's gracious dispensations to the children of men as centering in the person and work of his Son. As to the study of the symbolical and unfulfilled prophecies contained in the books of Daniel and the Apocalypse, this, to all who have leisure, is not only a legitimate but a commendable subject of study, provided they conduct their inquiries with humility, draw their conclusions with caution, hold their opinions with a recollection how liable they are to err, and express their views with that diffidence which the multitudinous varieties of sentiment on this obscure topic seem to require. But on other and plainer subjects, there ought to be, with all Christians, more of what is very properly called the searching of the Scriptures. How superficial is the acquaintance of many with this book of books! How little do they know, because they as little inquire after the mind of the Spirit! Where is the wish, the effort, and the plan to be mighty in the Scriptures? It is not enough to have a verbal acquaintance with them, to have them stored in the memory, though this may be of great service in scenes of sickness and feebleness of sight when reading is difficult or impossible. But what is requisite is an acquaintance with their spiritual import, and a skill and facility in applying them to all the varieties of the Christian's situation and experience. For this there must be time, conscientiously set apart and diligently employed. It will not do to satisfy ourselves with a few snatches of the Bible in moments of haste. It will not do to be content with a text taken from some daily portion. It will not do merely to learn and repeat a single passage a day. Oh no! We must be much alone with the Bible and give ourselves to the delightful task of poring over its pages. Still, however, it becomes us to recollect that it is not knowledge alone we should seek, but holiness. It is with this precious food of divine truth as it is with the nutriment of the body. There is both pleasure in eating it, as well as strength derived from eating it. But it is the latter that is to be regarded as the ultimate end. Rule number 6. Let it not be your aim to read much, but to read well. To read well is to read with understanding, with meditation, with feeling, with consolation, with improvement. A single verse thus read is better than a whole chapter carelessly and formally gone through. Some people set themselves the daily task of reading so many chapters, and would feel very unhappy if the task were not performed. But this is all. There is no inquiry into meaning, no meditation, no self-application. They know no more when they have finished what they have been reading about than if they had not read at all. Always look at the heading or title of a chapter before you begin to read it, that you may know what the design of it is. Then connect each verse with this design of the whole chapter, and the whole chapter with the design of the whole epistle. It would greatly help you to understand the epistles if you ascertain first their design and occasionally read through a complete epistle at once, observing its own natural divisions independently of the chapters, which are sometimes very injudiciously divided. Rule number 7. It is important, if you would profit, to mix faith with reading as well as hearing. The Apostle has beautifully expressed this where he says, "When you received the word of God, which you heard from us, you received it not as the word of men, but as it is in truth the word of God, which effectually works in you that believe." 1 Thessalonians 2:13. Though it is the word of God sharper than any two-edged sword, it cannot work in us without faith. The reason why it works so little in the way of holiness, consolation, and zeal is because there is so little faith. It is often read by believers themselves without faith. There is not an act and exercise of faith in it at the time, no felt sense of the truth of the chapter that is thus read, no deep conviction, no practical persuasion of the divine authority and power of that promise, command, invitation, or threatening which may be before the mind. There is the principle of faith in the Bible as a whole, but not the exercise of faith at that time, and in reference to that part of the Bible then read. What an impression would the word always produce on us if we paused to make these two reflections? This chapter is God's word to me now, and all his words are true. Rule number 8. We should read the scriptures with earnest prayer for the teaching of the Spirit. The teaching of the Spirit is not to be expected apart from the word, nor a right understanding and impression of the word apart from the teaching of the Spirit. Divine influence is not to be sought or looked for in the way of granting us a new revelation or new faculties, but in the way of a right direction of our present faculties to understand the revelation we already possess. That which makes this influence necessary is not a defect in the Bible, but in ourselves. The Bible, as a revelation, is all that is necessary. The law of the Lord is perfect, converting the soul. But there is a defect of the spiritual, though not mental, organ in us to receive its light. It is no fault of the sun that a blind man cannot see the great luminary. Our judgments are affected by the state of our hearts. Hence we are liable to err in our minds because of the imperfections of our hearts. Our corruptions send up exhalations into the higher regions of our minds, and thus the atmosphere becomes cloudy and prevents the rays of truth from shining into our souls. Hence the need of praying. Lord, open my eyes that I may behold wondrous things out of your law. None of us will have any more spiritual understanding than the Spirit gives us. But then he will give us as much as we seek by earnest and believing prayer. To grow in grace and in knowledge, we must consult both the book and its divine author, the one by study and the other by prayer. What a privilege should we esteem it in reference to a human author if he were to say, "When you want any information on any point of my work, come and ask me for illustration and explanation." God does say this to us in reference to his book. His Spirit reveals to us his mind and will in the Scriptures. Hence those striking prayers of the Apostle, "I pray that the God of our Lord Jesus Christ, the glorious Father, would give you a spirit of wisdom and revelation in the knowledge of him. I pray that the eyes of your heart may be enlightened so you may know what is the hope of his calling, what are the glorious riches of his inheritance among the saints, and what is the immeasurable greatness of his power to us who believe according to the working of his vast strength."
3: That was John Engel James, portrayed by Jim McCants.
4: Lots of rulish guidelines.
3: Yes.
4: But these are actually bits of wisdom.
3: Yeah.
4: As we tackle opening the Word of God.
3: Yeah. Of course, today we'd use a different word. We'd use suggestions or benefits of whatever. He just calls them rules.
4: Yeah, rules
3: are out. Which I appreciate. I can appreciate that. I don't think they were in any particular order.
4: Mm-hmm.
3: I don't think he would have said, "Here's your 8 or 9 rules, and they must be done in this order, and these are more important than these." I think they're just great guidelines. And
4: yes,
3: that first one he started with, of course, in part one, was knowing the intention of the author.
4: Yes.
3: And in this part two, he starts with rule two, which was reverence, that respect and fear of the Lord, that when we're reading his word, it impacts how we take it in. I think that was powerful.
4: Yes. And Reverence is not a word we use a lot.
3: No.
4: It's that which we hold high. And so we need to walk in with that. Two, talked about habits and constancy.
3: Yeah.
4: So we need to keep coming because that, as we mentioned before, familiarizes you with what's happening, what's God saying, who's he saying it to, how's that impact me?
3: Yeah. When he mentioned habitual, I thought, okay, yeah, so read all the time. And he kind of clarified it by saying, it means you're intentional, not accidental. And I thought, oh, I accidentally read the Bible today. I think I know what he means, that we are intentional in the time we spend. And then he mentioned that the rule of doing it privately. Mm. There's so many Bible studies and groups, small groups. Of course, there's Sunday morning sermons and stuff. And then he says, no, spend time privately. And the reasoning of it was that time you get in meditation, self-application, self-examination, and he says self-reproof. Mm-hmm. It's a lot easier to do when it's you and the Word of God.
4: Yes.
3: As opposed to in a group, we tend to, I don't know, filter or guard or like, well, I'm not going to really be honest with myself right now because there's a group of people here. We don't get to hide that way when we're reading privately.
4: Yep. And let's mention for just a moment, devotionals per se.
3: Yeah.
4: It is great to have a devotional, and that gives you variety and some guidance, etc. But nothing replaces your time in God's Word.
3: Yeah. He says one of the rules is to read consecutively. Mm. And I think the value he is placing on that was it's as opposed to skipping around or randomly picking something at passage. There is something very powerful to be said in reading the scriptures. Even in one book, just read the whole book, read it in order instead of jumping around.
4: Yeah.
3: It allows us to get the context of it. And it also keeps us from neglecting large portions of the Bible because we just always jump to the passages we like.
4: Yes, we do. But there are meta themes, there are minor themes. And as you go, you'll miss that if you hop around a lot.
3: Yeah.
4: Now, he did mention there are places that you don't want to spend a lot of time.
3: Yeah.
4: Numbers and Leviticus.
3: A little tangent of his you should read the whole Bible. But if your habit is to read the whole Bible through every single time, there are probably passages that aren't going to minister to your spirit as much as maybe you need. Mm-hmm. And he also touched on it's okay to go through passages that have to do with deeper spiritual things or even like Revelation or some of the prophets where you're like, I don't understand what half of this stuff is about. And I think he says that's okay.
4: Yeah.
3: Go to the Gospels, go to the Epistles, go to the poets. Those are great spiritual foundations, but still read them in order.
4: Yeah.
3: It's not knowledge alone we should seek, but holiness. That was the point he made during that.
4: And there's where you can't leave off the Old Testament for the New either. You have to, you get the sense of God's holiness in the Old Testament, and it comes about in the New. And for rule 6, don't just read a lot. Don't just make time, but read well. So if it takes you a long time to get through the whole Bible, I think that's perfectly fine.
3: Yeah.
4: If the Spirit moves you to dwell, to abide in a certain passage or section, do so.
3: Yeah. His words were, read with understanding, meditation, consolation, and improvement.
4: Mm.
3: Rather than, like you said, I read today.
4: Yeah,
3: or
4: no,
3: I did
4: no.
3: my chapter.
4: No, there's the mental. And bring your faith.
3: Yeah.
4: Bring your faith while you're reading. See God's plan. See that God loves you. Put your weight on it as you do the chair you happen to be sitting in right now.
3: The final rule he touched on, which is kind of getting to something that's impacting my life recently, is he says in rule 8, read with earnest prayer. Mm-hmm. And you maybe have heard people say that, even some pastors, I should think all pastors, in their before their sermon, they do a prayer and they say, you know, they pray the congregation would hear the word of God, not just the word of the pastor. A lot of pastors pray that on a Sunday morning. But that we should do the same, that we should read with earnest prayer for the teaching of the Spirit.
4: Yes.
3: Not just open the Bible. And again, it's not a chore, but it's this reverent awe of the Word of God to me right now.
4: Yes.
3: And all of God's words are true. And so I pray and I say, okay, what am I supposed to pay attention to? That's a prayer I love praying. God, help me to pay attention in whatever's going to happen.
4: So if you are just starting this faith journey with your reading, simply pray that God would open your eyes to understand. And as you continue in that, he will show you more and more and more, as you're mentioning.
3: Yeah. Our prayer should be that we should take in more scripture. Mm-hmm. It should not just be a daily thing and a task, but a life-giving thing, just as much as eating or sleeping or taking in any other piece of information we take in. We've got plenty of time to read the Word of God.
4: We do.
3: maybe we don't always understand it, but we have to spend more time in it to familiarize ourselves with the Word of God.
4: You know, there's a saying about any relationship. It's not going to end up being a solid relationship unless you hit that point of not understanding or the need for forgiveness, and that happens. With God, it's the same. He brings us to the place where we begin to understand our true need, and then you move forth. If you get to that and stop, it'll never be.
3: Again, just as a reminder, this was part two. 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
6: Let's take our Bibles this evening, if you would, please, and we'll find our way to the book of Philippians, the New Testament book of Philippians in chapter number 2. It's a joy to see each one of you out this evening in the service. We're glad you're here. We appreciate your presence, and I trust that God will have something for us tonight from His Word. It's a great joy to see Dr. and Mrs. Shelton Smith in our service tonight. Did you get out of Foley with any money yesterday, sir? Not really, all right? We were at the outlets in Foley yesterday and just walking into the food court area and ran into the Smiths. And I was hoping you were more fortunate than I was to escape with a little bit of money left in your pocket. But, you know, you think you get past Christmas and it's all good, but that's not necessarily true. Philippians chapter 2, look at verse number 12, if you would, please. The great apostle Paul says to us, "Wherefore, my beloved, as ye have always obeyed, not as in my presence only, but now much more in my absence, work out your own salvation with fear and trembling. For it is God which worketh in you both to will and to do of His good pleasure. Do all things without murmurings and disputings, that ye may be blameless and harmless, the sons of God without rebuke, in the midst of a crooked and perverse nation, among whom ye shine as lights in the world, holding forth the word of life, that I may rejoice in the day of Christ, that I have not run in vain, neither labored in vain." I want you to look back with me at verse number 12. And I want you to notice again that statement that he makes when he says, "Wherefore, my beloved, as ye have always obeyed, not as in my presence only, but now much more in my absence." I wonder how many of you this evening remember the very first time that you ever soloed. Well, that was in a car, or some of you perhaps have your pilot's license and you first time you soloed as far as being a pilot was concerned. I remember very well, it was August of 1966. I was 15 and a half years old, and we went to the license bureau and I got my permit to drive. Of course, you understand that with a permit, that means you're supposed to have a licensed driver in the front seat with you. Well, a few days after that, I was at my sister and brother-in-law's house, and he wanted to take his car from way up on 86th Street outside of Brownsburg, Indiana. He wanted to take his car all the way back into town to have some work done on it. He wanted to also take his truck. So he pitches me the keys and said, "Dale, you drive the car and I'll drive the truck." I said, I only have a license. He said, "That's all right. You just stay close behind me. Like, this is going to count. You know, as long as you're behind me, I'm in the truck, you're behind me in the car, everything's going to be okay." I remember the euphoric feeling that came over me when all of a sudden I realized when I got in that car and you stick that key in that ignition and you turn it on, I am alone in this car. I am soloing in this car. My brother-in-law is with the Lord now. And he would have gotten there a whole lot sooner if my sister had ever found out what had happened. But I made it into town. And I remember driving down the highway just hoping that some young lady that I knew would drive by and see me. You know, she'd give them the old, "How you doing? I'm driving alone. Did you notice there's nobody in the car with me? I'm soloing." Many of you remember the very first time that mom or dad one gave you the keys and you took the car and you went out by yourself. Let me ask you this. How many of you remember the first time that you soloed as a child of God. I'm talking about after we got saved. And we had the influence of those people that were around us, that were there all the time encouraging us and challenging us to do what was right. But there came that time when all of a sudden there was nobody else around but you. There were no other Christians there. There was nobody from the church that was there. There was nobody from the family that was there. It was just you out in the midst of the world. And now you were soloing. And if anything was going to be done for God, if any witness was going to be given, if any standing for what was right was going to be done, you're going to have to do it by yourself. You know, we read in these words again that the Apostle Paul gave us. He talked about not only in his presence, but also he said in my absence. We talk a lot about making sure that we hang around the right kind of people. And don't misunderstand, that is absolutely a great advice. We ought to make sure that we are, when our young people and even we ourselves as adults, that we make those people that we are closest with, that we company with most of the time, that we make sure that they are godly people that will encourage us. But you know, when you stop and think about it, Joseph didn't have anybody down in Egypt to encourage him. Joseph, if you want to say it this way, soloed when he was down in Egypt. There was no godly father standing there beside him saying, "Joseph, now do the right thing." His Sunday school teacher wasn't there. His youth pastor wasn't there. His pastor wasn't there. He was alone. And he was called upon to make a stand, and he made a stand, and he did it by himself. I want to talk with you a little bit this evening about learning to solo. Would you look at our text that we read this evening? And first of all, look in verse 12 and verse 13 and see the instructions that the Apostle Paul gives to us. He first of all admonishes us in verse number 12, not only that we in his absence, but in his presence, that we would work out our own salvation with fear and trembling. Now often we read those verses that puts a little panic into us, and we begin to think, well, now, is Paul telling us in these verses that we need to work out our salvation as far as becoming a child of God is concerned? We need to work it out. If we're going to ever make it to heaven, it's going to be up to me to do so. Well, I think if you know anything at all about the Bible, you know that that's not true. As a matter of fact, it's very important when you're reading one of the letters that the Apostle Paul wrote that you make sure who that letter was addressed to. And if you go back to chapter number 1 of the book of Philippians, and look, if you will, at verse number 1. He says, Paul and Timotheus, the servants of Jesus Christ. Now watch this. To all the saints in Christ Jesus, which are at Philippi with the bishops and deacons. So right off, the book tells us who he's writing to. He's writing to all the saints. And so when he's talking about working out your own salvation, he's not talking about what we do to secure our salvation. As a matter of fact, if you notice, it did not say to work for our salvation. It talks about working out our salvation. You understand, I'm sure, as well as I do from your study of the Word of God, that he's not talking again to those that are unsaved, but he's talking to you and I as a child of God, and he's admonishing us that we make full use, that we get out everything we possibly can out of the salvation that our God has given to us. Someone has suggested it's like a farmer working his field. You've got to work out that field in order to have the kind of harvest that you desire to have. It's like a miner working in the mines. You've got to work that mind out if you're going to accomplish and secure from that mind all that you desire to get from it. And when it comes to our salvation, again, the Bible admonishes us that we need to work out our own salvation. Did you notice that he said our own salvation? This working out that he's talking about is not something that I can do for you or you can do for me. We're talking about soloing, remember? And these are the instructions that he's giving us, that we as individuals, that we need to realize what God has done for us, what he has put within us. And we need to ask God by his grace to help us to work that out for his honor and for his glory. It also needs to be certain that it's something that God has given us. There's a lot of false theories of salvation that are in our world today, and a lot of people going around talking about going to heaven that are talking about things that are far removed from what the Word of God teaches us. And so when we're working this thing out, we need to make sure, first of all, that we are working on the right thing, that is a salvation that's based upon the blood of the Lord Jesus Christ, and that we are doing so in order that we might grow and mature as a child, that we might work out what God has given us, that we might develop it to its fullest potential. I want you to notice this in verse number 13. He says, again, for it is God which worketh in you both to will and to do of his good pleasure. He makes it very clear that even here, when we're talking about working out our own salvation, that in reality it is God in us. It is Christ in us, the hope of glory. It is Christ in us that gives us that power, that ability to work out what he's given to us. He's the one that will work in our lives to bring us to the place that we can solo. You know, the Bible is full of examples of God working in someone's life. You remember Moses? You remember he spent some 40 years there in Egypt, but then he went to the backside of the desert. And there for 40 years, God was working on his heart and his life and preparing him to the time that he could bring him out of that land and bring him back to Egypt and let him begin to accomplish what God had for him to accomplish. Can you get that in your mind tonight? It was 80 years of Moses' life before God really began to use him the way that God wanted to use him. And all that time, Moses was working out his salvation with fear and trembling. He was mining what God had given to him. He was developing what the Lord had given him. And when God was ready, he thrust him out on the scene. And Moses began to do great things for God. Does not mean Moses was not serving the Lord before that. It just means, again, that he was working out his own salvation. You remember the Apostle Paul? The Bible talks about how 3 years that he also was on the backside of the desert, if you will. And during those 3 years, God was at work in his heart. And God was developing him, and God was maturing him, and he was growing in the things of God. And the salvation, he was no more saved when he started his preaching ministry than he was on the road to Damascus. He was just as saved a moment after he cried out and said, "Lord, what wilt thou have me to do?" He was just as saved then as he was 3 years later or 10 years later. But he was more mature. He was a stronger Christian. He was ready to face what God had for him. And may I encourage you tonight, if you and I are going to solo in this world in which we live, if we're going to step out and be used of God in this world in which we live, then we need to ask God to help us to work out our salvation with fear and trembling, that we might grow, that we might mature, that we might become the servant that God wants us to be, that when God was ready to use us in the way he desired to use us to the greatest extent, that we would be ready because we would be mature, we'd be grown up, we'd be ready to face the obstacles that were before us. He talks about again in verse number 13, "For it is God which worketh in you both to will and to do of his good pleasure." To will speaks of submitting to God. To do speaks of obeying God. What we must learn to do if we're going to solo is to submit ourselves to God and to obey God in every aspect, in every area of our life. But I want you to notice something else with me this evening, if you would. Look in verse number 14 at Paul's admonition. We saw his instructions that he gave us. We need to work out our own salvation with fear and trembling. Again, reminding us of the seriousness of what we're doing. He talked about with fear and trembling. But now he gives us an admonition in verse number 14. And I'll be honest with you, as you just read down through that portion of Scripture, it almost at first glance seems that this verse is out of place here. He's instructing us about living for him and working out our salvation and maturing and becoming what God wants us to be, that we can stand for God not only in his presence but also in his absence. But then he throws in verse number 14 and he says this, "Do all things without murmurings and disputings." You know, the Apostle Paul knew people as well as the Holy Spirit also knew people. And he knew that when we begin to grow, when we begin to mature in the things of God, that it would be very easy for us to get distracted and sidetracked. And we would become more involved with murmurings and disputings. Murmurings talking about complaining and disputings talking about arguing instead of letting him work in our lives. And sad to say this evening that many of God's people have literally come to a stop in this growth process. Because we've gotten more involved with this matter of complaining and arguing and carrying on all the time than we are concerned about this matter of growing and working out our salvation with fear and trembling for the glory and honor of Almighty God. I'm just simply saying to you, Paul gives us an admonition and reminds us again that we need to be careful. If we're going to grow, if we're going to come to the place to where we can solo, where we can stand, if you will, alone. Of course, we know with God's help, with the indwelling of the Holy Spirit of God, we understand that. But if we're going to be able to stand for God and do so in such a way as to bring glory and honor to his name without someone having to stand beside us all the time and encourage us and telling us what to say and telling us how we need to stand and telling us what is right and telling us what is wrong, if we're going to be able to solo, then we're going to have to learn how to do it without murmurings and disputings. That brings us into verse number 15. And in verse number 15 and verse number 16, he gives us the results

all the results for now. If as a child of God, if we continue to grow and mature in the things of God, if we work out our own salvation, what God has given to us the day He saved us, now He wants us to begin to mine that out, just like I said earlier, like a miner working on a mine and reaching for the gold and reaching for the silver that may be there, that we might receive the wealth that it has to give us. That as a child of God, if we want to mine out everything that can help us to walk with Him and serve Him and live for Him and glorify His name and help us to solo in this world, if we want to be able to do so, then the Bible says there's going to be some things that this will accomplish in our life. There's going to be some results that are going to come about in our life right now. You know, we as Christians often like to think about and sing about in the sweet by and by, and the older I get, the more I'm for that. Heaven is much more real to me today. I can remember, and I think I've told you this once before, but I can remember when I first started preaching. When I was 22 years old, I started pastoring my first church. I remember very well, outside of a couple of grandparents and just some very distant relatives, I didn't really know anybody that was in heaven. But I look back now and be honest with you, I probably know about as many people over there as I know over here. And sometimes we get all fixated on the sweet by and by, and we forget that what God wants to do in our life, this mining out, this working out our own salvation, that's not just for what's coming down in the future. It's talking about right now. And He tells us again in these verses we looked at in verse number 15 that first of all, He says that we may be blameless. Now again, the word blameless does not have to do with meaning that there's no charges that anyone would ever make against us. You can't prevent what people are going to say. People are going to make up things. People are going to say what they want to say. But when He's talking about blameless here, and when He's talking about blameless in regard to the bishop, to the preacher, He's talking about the fact that though charges may be made against us, that nothing sticks. That our life and our testimony is such that someone might get up and accuse us of something, and certainly they can do so if they want to, but they can never find the evidence to back up what they're saying. After pastoring for over 40 years, trust me, there's been many times that I've had accusations made against me. You know, people have said this and people have said that, and the preacher did this, the preacher did that. And you can't avoid that going through life. But Paul's teaching us again that if we will work out our own salvation, if we'll learn to solo by trusting in God with all of our heart and asking God to help us every day, that we might grow as a child of God, that we can be blameless. And again, that simply means that nobody can make anything stick. They can accuse, but they can't prove because there's nothing there to prove. Would to God this evening that each one of us would desire in our life that we would walk in such a way that if someone made some type of accusation against us, that the people that truly know us would say, "I don't believe that. I don't believe that. You're going to have to prove that to me before I believe it, because I know that person." That's what Paul's talking about. Right now, if we continue to mine out what God has given to us, we can walk in this life blameless. He also uses the word without rebuke. In verse number 15, he said that you may be blameless and harmless, the sons of God without rebuke. He talks about we're blameless. He talks about the fact that we're harmless. It talks about being sincere, an absence of insincerity in our life. We're the real thing. It's not our desire to hurt anybody. It's not our desire to be a detriment to someone. It's our desire to be a blessing to them. If we think about a new year that's coming upon us, and I'll be perfectly honest with you. I was never much of one to start talking about New Year's resolutions. I've always felt like if you want to make a change in your life, something needs to be changed, change it now. If you figure out in the month of June that something needs to be different in your life, don't wait till January the 1st to make the change. My experience has been that most of the time it never happens anyway. I wish I had the money that I've spent on exercise equipment over the years that I was going to use in the new year. I wish I had the money on, for things that you're going to start a diet, and so you're going to start doing this. And when the new year gets here,
The trouble is, the new year always eventually does get there, and then you have to decide. It's either put up or shut up.

0: Usually I just shut up. I found that to be the easier route. But if you're going to make a change, God puts it on your heart, something needs to be different. And may God help us that we would do so now, right now. And as we work out our salvation, the Bible teaches us that we can become blameless, we be harmless. He talks about being without rebuke. The world is constantly sinning and going in the wrong direction, but when we walk with God, and when we desire to have the will of God accomplished in our life, then we can be without rebuke. You think about that just for a minute. And he also says this in verse number 15. He says that we would shine as lights in the world. The scripture makes it very plain to us that the world lieth in darkness. And they need light. And here's the amazing thing. You know this already. But the amazing thing is that God has left us in this world to be that light set on a hill. He's left us in the world to be the light in the midst of all this darkness. And surely we live in a dark day, but let's just be honest. You go back through history, there's been a lot of dark days in the history of mankind. There's been a lot of dark, terrible times. Because as long as man is on this earth, there's going to be sin, there's going to be rebellion, there's going to be rejection of the things of God. But that's why he left us here. He left us here that we might work out our own salvation with fear and trembling, realizing how serious this is what we're doing, that we might grow and mature just like Moses did, just like Paul did, that we might continue to grow in the things of God until we finally come to that place to where we can solo. We don't have to have somebody right along beside us to encourage us to do the right thing. We learn how to do the right thing because the Word of God teaches us to do the right thing. And when that becomes true in our lives, no matter how much darkness there is around us, we can still be that light that shines in that dark place. And we can bring glory and honor to the name of the God that loved us and gave himself for us. These are things that can be true in our life right now. If we are a child of God, if we are working out our own salvation, if we're learning how to solo right now, these things can be true. But then he also does add something in there about later. Because in verse number 16, he says, holding forth the word of life, that I may rejoice in the day of Christ, that I have not run in vain, neither labored in vain. Those words have become more real to me as the years have gone by. The closer you get to the end, the more you begin to look back over your life, and the more you begin to ask yourself, have I labored in vain? Has my life been run in vain? And yet when you come back to the Word of God, you're reminded that if we make it our business to continue to be working out our own salvation with fear and trembling and honoring God with our life and standing for God, that when we come down to the end, regardless of what we've accomplished, he's not talking about run in vain because you did not accomplish some great thing that everybody knew about. He's not talking about having labored in vain because you did not have some work that you accomplished that all the world rejoices in. But he's simply reminding us that the way to not live in vain, to not labor in vain, is to simply walk with God. And when that's true, when we stand before him someday, when we meet him face to face, we'll realize it was not in vain. My soul, it was not in vain. We'll declare it is worth it all to see Jesus. He gives us the key in the first part of verse 16. The key to this whole thing, really. He says, holding forth the word of life. Our own salvation. But it's not our salvation. It's God's salvation. And we need to hold it forth. Someone said that holding forth the word of life was like offering a refreshing drink to a thirsty guest that came to your house. And you understand this whole process. This is what it's all building to. Again, that we might hold forth the word of life to a world that needs that drink of water, to a world that is thirsty and parched because of sin and because of what sin has done in their lives. And if we can just hold it out, that's what God is asking of us. I wonder in my own life so often, what am I really holding forth the word of life? Do I promote myself more than I promote God? Do I promote what I want more than what God wants? But when we're holding forth the word of life, again, it'll never be in vain. And I want to just give you one other thing to think about, and I'll quit. And that's found again back in verse number 15, where he talks to us about the place that we're going to have to solo. Did you catch that while we were reading those verses? He said in verse 15 that you may be blameless and harmless, the sons of God, without rebuke, in the midst of a crooked and perverse nation, among whom you shine as lights in the world. You know, you don't solo in the parking lot. Now, I learned to drive a vehicle with that same brother-in-law. He was kind of my guru when I was growing up, for better or for worse. A lot of things I know that he taught me that have really affected my life in a good way. A lot of things he taught me when I was growing up that probably I'd have been better off not to have known. But he taught me to drive with an old beat-up pickup out in the field. And that's where I learned to drive. He owned some cattle and had some land away from where they lived at. And we would go over there to check on his cattle and go back and feed them and so forth. And he'd let me drive. I was just a kid. And he'd let me drive that old truck out to those fields, bumping along, you know, hitting all the holes and breaking tires and all the rest of it. But that was all well, good, fine. But that wasn't soloing out on the highway. You don't solo in the parking lot. You don't solo as a pilot by taking your plane and running up and down the runway. That's not really soloing. If you're going to solo, you got to take off. And the same thing with driving a car. If you're really going to solo in a car, you need to be out on the highway somewhere where you got to watch out for everybody else. And as a child of God, it's one thing to solo, if you will, in the midst of the people of God, in our Sunday school classes, in our church services, even in our own families that love the Lord. But that's not really where God wants us to prepare to solo. God wants us to learn to solo, the Bible says again, in the midst of a crooked and perverse nation, among whom you can shine as lights in the world. That's where Joseph soloed. He went off down to Egypt. Not his choice, but that's where he ended up. Nobody else was around. He soloed pretty good back at home, even though his brothers didn't like him. Matter of fact, that's kind of a tame word, isn't it? I guess you'd be better off to say his brothers hated him. But he got along all right there. But what happened when he got off down into Egypt? He was all alone. Nobody else around. He was in the midst of a crooked and a perverse nation. And yet Joseph soloed for God. He stood for God when nobody else did. And God honored him. And God blessed him. And God used him. Some of you sitting in here tonight, you work in the midst of a crooked and a perverse nation. You have a job out somewhere. And the people around you are wicked and vile. Some of you, perhaps some of you here in the service this night, you live in a neighborhood where the people around you are wicked and ungodly people, have no regard for the things of God. You understand, that's where God wants us to solo. He doesn't need us to solo out in the field somewhere. He wants us to solo where our testimony is needed for the glory of the Lord. And so this evening again, think back in your life. When was the first time you ever soloed? When was the first time you ever drove a car by yourself? Maybe for you pilots, when was the first time you flew by yourself? But more importantly, as a child of God, when was the first time that we really learned what it was to stand for God alone? And we learned to do it because we learned how to work out our own salvation with fear and trembling. And we realized it was He that worked in us. And we learned how to depend and trust upon Him and realize that we didn't have to have somebody standing there at our elbow telling us what to do. The Spirit of God within us would tell us what to do as we allowed Him to control our lives, as we allowed Him to work out our salvation, even in the midst of a crooked and a perverse nation.
1: It's time for a message from the current pastor of Campus Church, Dr. Jeff Redlin.
2: We will primarily be today in Luke's chapters, verses 1 and 2, or chapters 1 and 2. And we're going to begin in a few moments in the last book of the Old Testament, that is the book of Malachi. There is something that is, maybe mysterious and certainly invited about a gentle snow. I grew up, of course, in Michigan, and a snow, especially at night, has something that we might call almost magical. And I have some very distinct memories as a kid walking outside at night with the snow falling. And there's a stillness that seems to accompany the snowfall, so still that maybe some of you have experienced this before, but when you're out and it's quiet around you and the snow is falling, it's almost as if you can hear the snow fall. Now, I have probably shared this with you before, but not so many years ago, I was in Colorado and I was on snowmobiles with a group of guys that far exceeded my ability to ride what they call a sled. And we were riding at a place called Rabbit Ears Pass. We were deep into the mountains. And when guys go to ride snowmobiles in a place like that, they're doing so because they're in search of these massive fields, meadows in the mountains that are many times 6 or 8 feet or more deep with powder. And the art of riding a snowmobile on powder is really an art, it's rightly said. So they would get out there and they would just slide around almost as if you're gliding on water over top that powder. And you can't stop, because if you stop on powder with any kind of lean or tilt, then you're buried in 6 or 8 foot of snow. Well, their abilities, again, far exceeded mine. And we were deep into this area, Rabbit Ears Pass, and they saw, you know, this mountain that they're going to actually climb on their sleds. And I knew if I try to do that, I'm going to be not only buried, but I'm going to be lost for all time and eternity. So I decided I'm not going to follow them up there. Well, they take off, and before long, they have gone so far that I can no longer see or hear them riding. Well, the instruction that had always been given to me is, if you get separated, find a main trail and just wait. So that's what I did. I found a main trail, and 4 weeks later, no, I'm just kidding about that. So I found a main trail, and then I turned off the snowmobile and I just waited. And the snow was heavy. So there's a heavy snow falling, and it is absolutely pristine, beautiful. So I just positioned myself along the seat of the snowmobile, propped my head up on the handlebars, and I just enjoyed this really incredible setting. I mean, the snow is so heavy that eventually it's covering me on a snowmobile. It, again, was so peaceful, so quiet, so silent, it's almost as if you can hear the snowfall. And I think more, when the silence is more profound and more present, it does make it quite interesting that when sound comes, the sound becomes more profound. So the stillness was so present, and you're just listening to nothing but the snowfall, that when sound actually comes, it's rather startling. And again, eventually, I did hear off in the distance the silence broken, and the guys did. They found me. They made their way back to a main trail, and we reconnected, and we continued on with the day. When silence precedes sound, it causes us to be, again, more alert or attuned to that which was broken or that which has broken the silence. The longer the silence, the more obvious the sound. And today, as we approach Christmas, let's consider three examples or three times in the passages we'll look at today when heaven broke the silence. Again, we're in a few moments going to find ourselves in familiar passages, territory that we are oftentimes treading upon during this season. Before we do that, I would submit that most of us have experienced those slightly awkward moments when, during some conversation, it comes to a halt. Have you ever been engaged in something with conversation with people that maybe you're friends with, but not that close to, and you're trying to get to know, and so conversation begins to unfold, and then for whatever reason, you've exhausted that topic of conversation, and then you just pause, and silence comes. There's an awkwardness to the absence of noise, just conversation that can fill in that silence, and we're listening and waiting, and sometimes we even use expressions like the silence was deafening. We want some kind of noise. I don't know if that's what the psalmist was experiencing when he said in Psalm chapter 28, verse number 1, "Unto thee will I cry, O Lord my rock, be not silent to me. God, would you say something? Lord, you're the one that I'm standing upon. You're the one that I have my confidence in. God, will you say something?" Let's begin today by looking, as we approach again, the first Christmas, how heaven broke the silence. The first time that I would offer that heaven broke the silence was the silence was broken by a very simple, straightforward pronouncement to a priest. Silence broken. And by the way, the silence had been, again to borrow an expression, deafening. Now, I suspect that by any of our estimations, 400 years is a long time to all of us. Now, we refer to a period of time between the Old Testament and the New Testament as the silent years. They were exactly that. We have no record of the voice of a prophet, no signs from God, no record of miracles. God appeared to be silent. But notice in the last book of the Old Testament, what the prophet Malachi writes as the last recorded words before heaven goes silent. What is it that the prophet said? Verse number 5, Malachi chapter 4, "Behold, I will send you Elijah the prophet before the coming of the great and dreadful day of the Lord. And he shall turn the heart of the fathers to the children and the heart of the children to their fathers, lest I come and smite the earth with a curse." Okay, so he says, I'm going to send this Elijah to you. You will know that he's coming right before the precursor to the one who is coming. You say, where do you get that? Or how do you deduce that? Even earlier in the same book, the prophet Malachi says this in chapter 3, verse number 1. "Behold, I will send my messenger, and he shall prepare the way before me. And the Lord, whom ye seek, shall suddenly come to his temple. Even the messenger of the covenant, whom ye delight in, behold, he shall come, saith the Lord of hosts." Well, the prophet makes this pronouncement. Malachi writes his book. He signs it, seals it. It is delivered to the people. And then God goes silent. 400 years. And again, there is nothing, no sign from God. So naturally, because the people of Israel hear this pronouncement from the prophet Malachi, look for the prophet Elijah. That's exactly what they did. For 400 years, people began to look for the return of Elijah, noting he is the one who will prepare the way for the coming Messiah. In fact, every year, the beginning of the Passover week was instituted. It was marked by a very special meal, a Passover meal. It's referred to as the Seder. Some really significant, beautiful pictures would unfold through the course of this beginning, this Seder meal, beginning of Passover, that they would retell the story of the Exodus. this would be done in such a fashion that children gathered around the table would listen with anticipation and with familiarity to the story of how God wonderfully delivers his people from captivity. They would eat the bitter herbs at this meal. The bitter herbs, this picture of the bitter enslavement that the people of Israel had endured under their Egyptian captivity. They would eat the matzah bread, this unleavened bread. They're supposed to do so with haste. This is demonstrating that they had to leave with urgency, no time for the bread to bake. And at the Passover meal, at the Seder meal, there would always be something at the table that was rather unique, an empty chair. Now I know today, in fact, over recent holidays, and for some at this upcoming Christmas celebration, there will be either figuratively or literally an empty chair. There is one who had filled that chair previously, and he is no longer there. But that was not the picture of the empty chair around the Passover meal. The empty chair here was actually an invitation. This was Elijah's chair. They waited in anticipation for Elijah to come. Even today, the Jewish people who would celebrate the Seder meal will even to this day have an empty chair. There will be a place setting there. There will be a filled cup there. But there will be an empty seat in anticipation for Elijah to come, who will precede the one who is to come, and that is Messiah. Well, heaven is about to break the silence that had lasted for 400 years. Zacharias is a priest. He's serving in the temple. In fact, not only had God been silent to the priests or the prophets, God had been silent to Zechariah and his wife Elizabeth. They had called out to God for God to open her womb, to bless them with a child, and God had fallen silent upon them. That they had prayed and fasted and petitioned and asked, and yet God seemed to be silent. Their requests, they thought, fallen on deaf ears. Zacharias is serving in the temple. He goes in to offer the sacrifice to God, the sweet incense. Again, this picture of the prayers of the saints. And heaven is about to break its silence. Luke chapter 1, beginning in verse number 11, notice what takes place. And there appeared unto him an angel of the Lord standing on the right side of the altar of incense. And when Zacharias saw him, he was troubled. Fear fell upon him. But the angel said unto him, "Fear not, Zacharias, for thy prayer is heard, and thy wife Elizabeth shall bear thee a son, and thou shalt call his name John." We'll look at this momentarily, but isn't it wonderful that the first recorded words that break the silence, the message from heaven to earth, this one that had been absent of words now for 400 years, begins his dialogue once again with mankind with the words, "Fear not." Of all the first words that could have been spoken, what a wonderful reassurance that God is offering. Notice how the angel connects the prophecy of Malachi, the end of the Old Testament, into the beginning of the New Covenant, the New Testament. And by the way, just to add, the Testaments are all one story. This is not a separate book. This is not some like, okay, this is the old book, the new book. Obviously, there is some timeline that takes place, but it's all one story. Sometimes we refer to it as the meta-narrative, the big story. And now the story continues on that had been silent, the pen, in a sense, laid down for 400 years. How does he connect the two? Look again in your Bibles, Luke chapter 1, beginning in verse number 17. The angel says, "And he," that is this child that will be born of your wife, "and he shall go before him," notice, "in the spirit and power of Elias," that is, we would say it in the Old Testament, of Elijah, "to turn the hearts of the fathers to the children and the disobedient to the wisdom of the just, to make ready a people prepared for the Lord." Then in the book of Matthew, Jesus is talking to a group of people. In fact, John the Baptist had sent an ambassador to Jesus and asked again, are you the one that we're looking for? Are you the one? Even John the Baptist asks the question. Jesus sends back a resounding, absolutely answer to John. And notice what Jesus comments about John. The Bible says again, Matthew chapter 11, verse number 11, verily, I say unto you, among them that are born of women, there hath not risen a greater than John the Baptist. Notwithstanding, he that is least in the kingdom of heaven is greater than he. And then notice what he says in verse 14. And if ye will receive it, this is Elias, which was for to come. Do you know what Jesus is saying? Jesus is saying John the Baptist is the Elijah of whom Malachi was writing. He's the one that you've been setting the empty chair for at the Passover, the Seder meal. John the Baptist is the one who came preparing the way of the Lord. Let me ask you this before we move any further. Are there times in your life when God has seemed silent to you? Where you have petitioned God, you've offered up your prayers to Him, you've pleaded, you've prayed. God, this is my prayer. For 400 years, God had been silent. For many years, even to Zacharias and to his wife, Elizabeth, for many years, God had seemed silent to them. You know, at times I think we kind of fear that God has set down, in a sense, the pen regarding the story of our life. God, where are you in response to my petition? Where are you in response to my prayers? You know, the prophet Isaiah said to a people that had been weeping and crying for a word from God, Isaiah reminds them, and these are people who understood we've gone astray, but God, where's your word for us? And so Isaiah reminds these people, for the people shall dwell in Zion at Jerusalem. Thou shalt weep no more. He, that is God, will be very gracious unto thee at the voice of thy cry. When he shall hear it, he will answer thee. And though the Lord give you the bread of adversity and the water of affliction, yet shall not thy teachers be removed into a corner any more. But thine eyes shall see thy teachers, and thine ears shall hear a word behind thee saying, this is the way, walk ye in it. Do you know what the prophet Isaiah is reassuring God's people of? He says, listen, I know you've cried to God, and I know you feel as if God has fallen, your prayers have fallen on deaf ears, and that God has, for some reason, removed himself from you. He says, I just want you to know that he will answer thee. God's timetable is seldom aligned with ours, but your prayers do not fall on deaf ears. He's a God who invites us to come and to call, and he will answer thee. Well, let's go a little bit further. We'll revisit the idea later, but let's go a little bit further and see another example of when heaven broke the silence. The silence was also broken by what we refer to as a song to the shepherds. Heaven's silence broken by what we oftentimes refer to as a song to the shepherds. You know, when the Bible begins to record this narrative of the angelic host, the time would have, of course, been at night outside the city of Jerusalem, not far from Bethlehem. The busyness of the day for these shepherds had, of course, subsided. The quietness, the stillness of night had come. There had been most likely some meal. The sheep had been gathered, but still able to feed and in the area of the shepherds. Quite possibly, again, as they sit around this bonfire, they're just rehearsing the course of the day. Gentle, easy conversation settles in, and maybe even to the point where there is no more conversation. Just the magic or the hypnotic, so to speak, power of a campfire as they watch the logs burn. And then the silence of heaven was literally interrupted. Again, the movement of the day had concluded, quite possibly a small fire, but silence. Let me ask you this. Have you ever had a personal experience where the night was interrupted by something that clearly broke the silence? This was at Campus Church, and I was with a group of teenagers for a retreat. It was nighttime, and we had finished a fun evening activity, a fun nighttime game. There were probably 15 or 20 of us out in this field area, an open area, and it was one of those beautiful starry nights. So the moon that evening was not present, making the stars even more just radiant and spectacular. So we're all out there, and we're just kind of standing in this open area, and we're talking. Just days before this retreat, we had lost a member of our youth ministry. Her name was Becca, and she died of cancer. And so we're out there, and one of the teenagers said, as we're looking up, because we're just looking at this spectacular sky. So one of the teenagers, as we're all looking up, they said, "It's so spectacular." And then they said, "You know, it's almost as if Becca is looking down at us right now." The words had not concluded from her mouth. She said, "It's almost like Becca is looking down at us right at this spectacular shooting star races across the sky. It's almost as if Becca is looking down at us right," and we're all like, "Whoa! Did you see that?" "Yes, we all saw that." And then the teenagers start to say, "Did God send that? Did he send?" So how do you answer that question? "Yes, he told me he was going to do." I mean, how do you answer this question? You don't answer it. You just say, I don't know, but wow, man. The stillness of that evening, the beauty was clearly interrupted. I don't know if there was conversation. I don't know what the shepherds were speaking of, what they had thought about through the course of the day. But I do know that the Bible says they were troubled. Notice what it says, Luke chapter 2, beginning in verse number 8. "And there were in the same country shepherds abiding in the field, keeping watch over their flock by night. And lo, the angel of the Lord came upon them, and the glory of the Lord shone round about them. And they were sore afraid. And the angel said unto them," again, the words, "Fear not, for behold, I bring you good tidings of great joy, which shall be to all people. For unto you is born this day in the city of David a Savior, which is Christ the Lord. And this shall be a sign unto you. Ye shall find the babe wrapped in swaddling clothes, lying in a manger." Do you know, in Luke, it seems like whenever the angel of the Lord appears, they begin with this important phrase. It's just this constant reminder. Luke chapter 1, verse 13, "But the angel of the Lord said unto him, Fear not, Zacharias." Luke 1:30, "And the angel said unto her, Fear not, Mary." Luke 2, verse number 10, where we are currently, "And the angel said unto them, Fear not." You know, when the Bible says that they were sore afraid, that word afraid in the Greek is interesting. It means a couple things. First of all, it means put to flight. Have you ever been so afraid or so startled that you just started to run, not knowing where? The other thing, the other idea behind the word, they were sore afraid, not only put to flight, it also means seized by fear. Have you ever been so afraid of something that you literally couldn't move? You just were almost paralyzed with fear. So whether these shepherds now are just running around in circles, not knowing where they're running from, or whether they're standing there seized with fear, the angel just says to them, "Fear not, do not be afraid." And then after he makes this pronouncement, they hear, "Unto you is born this day in the city of David a Savior, Christ the Lord." Man, if they hadn't been somewhat troubled before, what would they have been like now? And suddenly, the Bible says, there was with the angel a multitude of the heavenly host, praising God and saying, "Glory to God in the highest and on earth, peace, goodwill towards men." Oh, it's as if heaven now all unloads the angelic host.
3: Can you imagine how they waited for this opportunity to say, glory to God in the highest? There is no means by which God can be more greatly honored, receive greater glory than what is about to happen through the arrival of his son, Jesus Christ. And the multitude of the heavenly host, like they are standing on the very precipice of heaven saying, God, is it time now? And he says, no, wait, wait. God, is it time now? Do you know how a child is on Christmas morning? Can we go now? Is it time now? Is it Christmas yet? And finally, when God says to the angels now, with angelic speed, the multitude of the heavenly host. I mean, who doesn't want to be included in this announcement? The multitude of the heavenly host praising God and saying, glory to God in the highest. And what is it that they are announcing that brings such great glory to God? The greatest shalom that man has ever experienced. Peace on earth. The great shalom. When we use the word shalom, which is still used today, a Jewish greeting today, shalom, what are we saying? We're saying great blessedness. We're saying an overflow of fullness. We're saying shalom, peace. No more war, no more animosity, no more severance between God and man, because peace on earth had in fact come. So notice what happens next. This is just the acting upon this disturbance from heaven by the song of the angels. Verse number 15, Luke chapter 2. And it came to pass, as the angels were gone away from them into heaven, the shepherds said one to another, let us go now, even unto Bethlehem, and see this thing which has come to pass, which the Lord hath made known unto us. And they came with haste and found Mary and Joseph and the babe lying in a manger. Okay, now this brings us to our final moment when heaven broke the silence. It was broken by what we will call a cry in the cradle. It was broken by a cry in the cradle. Can you imagine when the infant lungs of Jesus filled for the first time and cried out as only a newborn can? There are some people that say that, well, the baby Jesus never cried, and I would reject that. If Jesus cried as a man, I believe he also cried as an infant. I would also offer that crying is not a sign of sin, but rather a sign of life. It is a sign of humanity, even a sign of health. And in the manger, it was a sign that God had, in fact, become a man. And Jesus now, he breathes this breath with this human, physical man's infant body. And God becomes man. It still continually resounds to the glory of God. The Bible records it this way in Galatians chapter 4, beginning in verse 4. But when the fullness of time was come, God sent forth his son, made of a woman, made under the law, to redeem those that were under the law, that we might receive the adoption of sons. And because ye are sons, God hath sent forth his spirit, the spirit of his son, into your hearts, crying, Abba, Father. This is so like the Hebrews under the bondage of slavery of their Egyptian taskmasters, whom Moses was sent to redeem. Jesus came to free us from the bondage of our own slavery to sin. He came to redeem us. And the children, Exodus 2, beginning in verse 23, and the children of Israel sighed by reason of their bondage. And they cried, and their cry came up unto God by reason of the bondage. And God heard their groaning. Essentially, how long did they cry out to God for their freedom under the bondage of Egyptian oppression? Some 400 years. And what did God appear to be? God appears to be somewhat silent, distant, and is there even a God? And yet they continually cry by reason of their own burden and affliction. 400 years of silence. 400 years of silence broken when God sent a redeemer, Moses. And in like fashion, 400 years of silence, and God sent a redeemer whose name is Jesus. There was one who, by God's grace, would come. He would cry with those who cry, so that one day, the one who wept with us would be able to wipe away the tears that he himself had both shed and shared. Revelation 21:4, and God shall wipe away all tears from their eyes, and there shall be no more death, neither sorrow nor crying, neither shall there be any more pain, for the former things are passed away. Have you ever thought about the fact that it is because Jesus was willing to shed his own tears that he would one day be able to wipe away ours? Yes, heaven's silence was broken by the cry in a cradle. Jesus wept tears there. They were the first of many. But how grateful we must be that he was willing to feel the brokenness of this fallen, sin-cursed world, that he endured the injustices, the humiliations, the deprivations, the sorrows that we experience. Why would he do this? To redeem those who walked in darkness. The people that walked in darkness have seen a great light. They that dwell in the land of the shadow of death, upon them hath the light shined. So not only was the silence broken, but the very curse was about to be broken by the one who would cry in the cradle. So as we conclude, what do we need to remember during times of silence? Remember, number one, don't mistake God's silence for his slumber. Don't mistake God's silence for his slumber. Do you know, we asked this question earlier today, and let's revisit it for just a moment. There are some in here that have said, I have asked God over and over. For some, it's been years. For some, it's been months. Some varying lengths of time. But you have said, God, you seem to be silent to me. It's as if heaven has this impenetrable wall and I can't seem to go beyond it. My prayers seem to be offered up, but they get no further than the ceiling. God, you seem silent to me. I would offer that God is always at work. And while he may be silent and appear to be still, he has not removed his hand from the controlling circumstances of your life to ultimately bring to pass the ongoing advancement of his plan. Even during the 400 silent years, we see the genealogical record slowly and purposefully moving forward, demonstrating God's advancement of his plan. When God is silent, he is not asleep. And if he is silent in your life right now, he is not slumbering, but silently, purposefully advancing his plan, most likely advancing a plan in you, so that he can advance a plan through you. Don't stop listening. And don't fill your life with so much noise that you miss it when he does, in fact, speak. So what should I remember? Well, don't mistake God's silence for a slumber. Next, your deepest fear may precede your greatest peace. Your deepest fear may actually be that which precedes. It comes just before your greatest peace. If you're afraid and startled by the message that heaven may be sending to you, much like those terrorized shepherds keeping watch over their flock at night, then I would say be encouraged. At times, your deepest fear, afraid of what God may be announcing to you, may be followed by your greatest peace. God's pronouncement to you of his plans that bring good to you, just as the messengers brought to the shepherds, are not those plans that we need to continually fear. Some of you right now, you say, man, if this is what God is telling me to do, I don't know if I can do that. I sense that this is how God may be leading, and I'm afraid of that pathway, that course that he might be directing. I don't know. I'm afraid of the voice of God, much like the shepherds. But I will offer to you that were they ever afraid more than the time when the angels appeared? Was there ever a time when they were more taken back, more bewildered, more running around or frozen in fear? I submit there was never a time when they were more greatly afraid. And then I would also offer there was never a time when they had greater peace. I don't know what your fear is today, but I can tell you, if God has made some announcement to you that you are afraid of, trust God with the announcement. Your greatest peace may be following what right now is your greatest fear. And then lastly, learn to listen even when God seems silent. In Psalm chapter 62, verse number 1, the psalmist said this. He said, "Truly, my soul waiteth upon God. From him cometh my salvation." Now, we see that word waiteth oftentimes, but do you know what the word means? It not only means to wait, but it also carries the idea of be still and be silent. Be silent. Wait upon God. Be still before him. Be silent before the God who is working all things for his perfect glory and your perfect good. It doesn't make sense that we would expect to hear from God if we're always the one doing the speaking. Hey, how many of you have ever had a conversation with somebody before where it really wasn't a conversation? I mean, they started talking and they did not stop talking until you were physically not present anymore. And some of you have had that conversation with someone who's having the conversation and you got to go to the next and they're still talking while you're walking away, okay? You know, sometimes that can be frustrating for us, but I wonder if at times God isn't waiting for us to also wait on him. Be silent before him. God, you know the petitions of my heart. You know the prayer that I'm offering. Right now, I'm going to be still. I'm going to wait upon you. I will silence myself. Lord, I will be still. Speak, O Lord, for thy servant hears. In Job chapter 6, verse 24, he said, "Teach me, and I will hold my tongue. Cause me to understand wherein I have erred." You know, sometimes it's not until we are silent that God finally finds the opportunity to speak. His name is Randy Butler, and he's a pastor. I read of his story. He said this very specifically. "For 20 years, God gave me a perfect life, family, and ministry. And then his son Kevin, abruptly lost his life." He said, "Kevin died, and nearly every morning for 3 or 4 months, I screamed questions at God." He had 3 questions specifically. I asked, "What were you thinking? And is this the best you can do for me? And finally, do you really expect me to show up every Sunday and tell everyone how great you are?" Then, without announcement, when I became silent, God spoke to my soul. He had an answer for each of my questions. Do you know, for this pastor who was going through the deep valley of loss and grieving and despair, he did come to quite a realization. When I became silent, God spoke to my soul. There are clearly times when heaven broke the silence that you and I oftentimes experience. And maybe you sense that heaven is silent to you right now. My encouragement is understand God is always at work. And sometimes our listening is what will precede his speaking.
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4: I want to take you to a special passage of scripture. You've probably heard it preached on a number of times in your life. We're going to go to Romans chapter 12. Would you join me there? Romans chapter 12. So I'd be curious, how many of you are actually going home for Easter weekend? Anybody going home? Yeah, I figured a lot of you were. Okay. I was praying about, Lord, what would be right with this being Passion Week? And this is the time that we celebrate what you did for us to save us. And you know what? I thought about a message called "The Man Who Crucified Jesus." I was thinking maybe that would be the way to go this morning. And just last night, I was just praying about it. I thought, no, I want to preach on the sacrifice of love. The sacrifice of love. Now, typically, if you hear a title like that, you probably think, oh, yeah, it's what Jesus did for us. But that's not the avenue we're going today. Look at Romans 12. I think a lot of you would know this by memory. Let me read from verse 1, and I'll just do verses 1 and 2. If you know it, you'll be able to quote it in your head. But I want you to think about it. Pretend you don't know it by memory. Pretend it's the first time you heard it before. I beseech you, therefore, brethren, by the mercies of God, that you present your bodies a living sacrifice, holy, acceptable unto God, which is your reasonable service. And be not conformed to this world, but be transformed by the renewing of your mind, that you may prove what is that good and acceptable and perfect will of God. I remember years ago hearing about a pastor. He was a nationally recognized pastor, and he had gone to Nigeria to do a pastor's conference. And he said, so I'm there preaching to pastors, I'm there preaching to church leaders, and the whole emphasis was, what is a disciple? And he said, these are church leaders, so you know, the topic of what is a disciple, that was really interesting. And he said, you would figure everybody would know what a disciple is. We're supposed to make disciples. So he said, I'm standing before these people, they've got notebooks, they've got pens, they're ready to write down some notes. And he said, so I asked them, so you tell me, what is a disciple? He said, there are over 100 people in this conference. And he said, they just stared at me blankly. He said, okay, so think of it this way. If there were a giant search engine, you know, there's a giant server up in heaven, and if you could Google, you know, www.heaven.com or heaven.com/disciple, what would pop up? He said, I was still getting a lot of blank stares. And he said, I had just posed a really powerful question. The fact of the matter is, I hadn't really formulated the answer yet. I'm just trying to generate conversation for these people. And now they've got their notes in hand and they're ready to write something profound down. And he's, you know, what is a disciple? We're called to make disciples. What is one? And now they're looking at me for the answer, he said. And you know, quickly to my mind came this thought. To be a disciple is to be a Romans 12 Christian. Romans chapter 12 summarizes what it means to be a dedicated Christian. And I have preached on this whole chapter before. I usually do it in a four-part series. I don't have time to do all that in chapel today. But I want to dive into these first two verses because the emphasis of this is I'm pleading with you, I beseech you by the mercies of God that you present your bodies a living sacrifice. So let's dive into it. We're going to break it down phrase by phrase. Notice it starts with, I beseech you, brethren. We're going to talk about number one, motivation for love. Motivation for love. Notice, I beseech you by the mercies of God. When Paul wrote this letter to the people of Rome, a church had been formed there. Paul had not yet been to Rome at this time. The church was largely made up of Gentile people because Rome was the capital of the Roman Empire. Of course, there were Jews there. The gospel went to the Jew first. They were no doubt the ones that took the gospel to Rome. So Paul's writing to people who, by and large, their knowledge of God is all Hebrew scriptures, the Old Testament scriptures. New Testament books had not begun to circulate yet. At least not there. So he's writing to them some core understanding of Christianity, of the gospel. In fact, in chapters 1 to 3, he deals with man's problem, and that's sin. In chapters 4 and 5, he deals with God's solution, and that's salvation. I'm just giving an overview just so you kind of understand where we've come to here. Chapters 6 to 8, he deals with man's transformation. We call that sanctification, where you're totally changed by God. Chapters 9 to 11, he deals with God's faithfulness. That's his sovereignty in selecting the nation of Israel as the people through whom he would work. So that's the 11 chapters prior. Then we come to this chapter, and this is where we dive into what discipleship looks like. And he starts with, I beseech you by the mercies of God. And I'll tell you why that struck me interesting. A lot of people think, well, if you look at God in the Old Testament, he's really cruel, he doesn't tolerate evil, he's quick to judge sin. And then you get a different picture of God in the New Testament. Listen, God has not changed, Old or New Testament. I want you to go back to Exodus for a minute. So I think most of you know Romans 12, 1 and 2, but maybe leave a marker there to come back to. Jump over to Exodus with me, chapter 34 for a minute. This is where God reveals himself to Moses. And Moses had asked him, Lord, show me your glory. And the Lord said, I'll make all my goodness pass before you. And in Exodus 34, if you look at verse 5, the scripture says, the Lord descended in the cloud. He stood with him there and proclaimed the name of the Lord. And so now what God gives is similar to a business card. Okay, I've got a bookmarker here. This one happens to be my business card. And if you give somebody a business card, think about it. What's on the business card? Well, the first thing is the person's business. So mine is Tozer Ministries. The next thing is the name. Okay, so Rich Tozer, my name's on there. Then in my case, I've got a website on there, I've got a phone number on there, basic stuff. I got my mailing address in Kansas City, so I've got the basic things on there that would tell somebody, okay, who was that person I met? I even put a picture on there because people might say, oh yeah, I remember that guy, okay? So the Lord gives, as it were, his business card here. Look at verse 6. The Lord passed by before him and proclaimed, first of all, the Lord. Notice all capital letters. Okay, I'd like you to interact with me a little bit. When you see Lord,

is singular. Elohim, God, is plural. The Lord, singular, our God, plural, is one. Interesting. That doesn't really make sense unless you understand the concept of the Trinity. Who was God speaking to in Genesis when he said, "Let us make man in our image"? I know you've been covering Genesis in church on Sundays. Us is the Trinity, the triune God, Father, Son, and Holy Spirit. By the way, I think personally that the doctrine of the Trinity is one of the self-evident proofs that God revealed himself to man. Man didn't come up with this notion of God. Somebody said, well, you know, Christianity, it's man-made religion. Who in his right mind would come up with the idea that we worship one God, but he exists in three persons? Nobody, none of us would come up with that. That just doesn't make sense. Oh, the depth of the riches, both of the wisdom and knowledge of God. How unsearchable are his judgments, his ways past finding out. That's Romans 11:33, the previous chapter to what we're studying today. God is incomprehensible. But he says, I want to make myself known to you. I am that I am. I am Jehovah Elohim, God the Creator. And then notice in verse 6, he goes on to say, and these are his character traits. These are his attributes. Merciful, gracious, long-suffering, abundant in goodness and truth, keeping mercy for thousands, forgiving iniquity and transgression and sin that will by no means clear the guilty, visiting the iniquity of the fathers upon the children and upon the children's children unto the third and fourth generation. Notice how God describes himself. He says, I'm merciful, gracious. Isn't it interesting? Right after giving his name, like, you know, the key descriptions on your business card tell some things about you. Okay, what's critical information? What do you want out there? For a business card, you want contact information, etc. God says, let me tell you this about myself. I am Jehovah. I am Jehovah Elohim. I'm Jehovah God. And the first thing he tells Moses about himself, I'm merciful. And then he says this, I'm also gracious. I'm long-suffering. That means he is not short-tempered. He is very patient with people, even in their sin. He's abundant in goodness and truth, keeping mercy for thousands. This is how God describes himself. I don't have time to go to all the proof text for the attributes of God in the scripture, but you might want to jot down a couple. Lamentations 3, 22 and 23, it is of the Lord's mercies that we're not consumed. His compassions fail not. They're new every morning. Great is thy faithfulness. You probably have heard that. Okay, and then there's Psalm 103, and it's verses 7 to 18. I won't dive into all that. I'll give you another one. 1 John 4:19 tells us we love him because, you remember? Love him because he first loved us. I have three daughters. Brianna's a graduate of the school, and she's 27. And my daughter Heather is 24, travels with us doing children's ministry. And Lene is my seventh grader, so we have 27, 24, and 13 in our house, and a dog. They're all girls, amazing. And so I've got daughters, and I remember the very first scripture I ever taught each of my girls was that reference, 1 John 4:19. We love him because why? He first loved us. You know why I love God? Because he loved me. When in all my sin, and I remember as a kid, you know, I was raised in church, but our church did not preach the Bible. I was trying to be a good kid, but I remember using God's name like a cuss word when I was a kid. I remember shoving my dad back one time when my dad went to discipline me. Back in Old Testament Israel, I'd have been taken out and stoned for that. You know, I remember using profane language. I wasn't the kid like so many of my peers who were off in drugs and drinking and all that, but I had my own sins from which I need to be saved, that's for sure. And I remember when I was teaching my daughters the gospel truth, we just sang about the gospel moments ago. The good news is this, the reason I love God, he first loved me. The text of this passage, if you go back to Romans 12 here again, I'm pleading with you, I beseech you, present your bodies a living sacrifice. Okay, that word, I beseech. Interesting. It's to call alongside. When I was a kid, I grew up in a town called Sewell, New Jersey. We lived about 20 minutes outside of Philadelphia in South Jersey. I lived there all my life till my family moved down here my senior year of college. I'd already been going to school here, but I lived in the same house in New Jersey. And when I was a kid, I played football in Mantua Township. My dad was from Pittman. My mom was from Mantua. We moved in the middle. That was Sewell. That's where I was born and raised, played football. And I had this coach, I remember I was always a tall kid. Sixth grade, I was 5'4", but by seventh

0: grade, I was 6 feet tall. By 10th grade, I was 6'6". So I grew a ton in just a short period of time. So they like to utilize these tall guys for, you know, end in football. So I was a defensive end, a tight end. And I remember one time I'm playing defense and this guy, running back, comes around and I'm the tall, gangly kid. So he lowers his shoulder, knocks me over like, you know, the straw, the scarecrow, picks up about 9 or 10 yards. And all of a sudden I hear from my coach, "Tozer, get over here." So I came running over. "Yeah, coach, that guy is your responsibility. He comes around the end and hits you. You got to stop him." "Yes, sir." Slaps me on the backside, sends me back in the game. Well, guess what? Next play, they realize, hey, the tall, skinny kid, we can run a whole run truck through him. So they come around my way again, and I'm ready, and all of a sudden, get knocked over, and guy picks up another 8 or 10 yards. "Tozer! Yeah, coach, get over here!" I came over. "That guy is your responsibility. They're going to do this all day. They were going to advance that ball. If they pick up 10 yards at a time, that's a first down. You understand that, Tozer?" "Yes, sir." "Get in there." Slaps me on the backside. Well, I'll tell you what, I am not going to let this happen again. I guarantee you. So that guy, sure enough, predictably, comes my way. So I lower my center of gravity. I put my feet behind me. That guy comes, and I wrap him up behind the line. Feel like I knocked the wind out of him. And then I hear it again. "Tozer, get over here." "Yeah, coach, good job." Slaps me on the backside, sends me back in the game. Now, that calling over and admonishing, that's the term for beseech. It can be a term of correction, or it can be a term of encouragement. And it's interesting. There are passages in Scripture such as, "What? Know ye not that your body is the temple of the Holy Ghost, which is in you, which you have of God? You're not your own. You're bought with a price. Therefore, glorify God with your body and with your spirit, which are God's." That's 1 Corinthians 6, 19 and 20. And you've probably heard guys at youth camp say, "Listen, young people, if you're living for yourself, you're a God robber. You're robbing God. You belong to Him. What are you doing with God's property?" And that is the concept behind 1 Corinthians 6. But it's not the tenor of Romans chapter 12. In Romans 12, when he calls alongside, it's to tenderly admonish. "Listen, I'm pleading with you. Present your bodies a living sacrifice." I never forget in, I think it was the early part of the 2000s, we were on our way doing meetings in California. I have been in every state. I preach all over the country, so I've been going to California for a long time for meetings. And we had been in Escondido, California, and we were heading up north, and so we were going through LA area, and I remember we were having an opportunity to go to Lancaster Baptist Church when they were doing one of their leadership conferences. And so I was only there for a Sunday, but I know a number of the people there and really look forward to being there. Well, I remember they gave us a gift package. And so in the gift bag, there was at that time they were doing CDs to give the gospel out. And Dr. Chappell had done this CD welcoming people and giving the gospel. And in that CD, he told a story. I had never heard it before, but I thought, that is so good. I wonder if I can find a copy of that somewhere. I did not. So I went back and I listened to it and I audio transcribed it so I could get the details down. Now, this story is not mine. I don't know where Brother Chappell got it, but it resonated with me because it was about a man from Philadelphia. And again, I grew up about 20 minutes outside Philly. About a man from Philly named Wilson, George Wilson. This was in 1829. 1829, very desperate times had come to America. We were in a financial crisis. And George Wilson was a man who did not have much, and in his desperation, he did something that shocked all of his friends. He went into a post office in Philadelphia. He held the clerk at gunpoint, demanded all the money. When the clerk resisted him, George Wilson shot and killed the clerk, grabbed the money, and fled. Well, the police immediately went on the trail of George Wilson. It didn't take long. He was apprehended. He was not only charged with armed robbery, but he was charged with murder. And George Wilson was sentenced to be hanged. Never forget, Wilson's friends knew he had no prior criminal record. This was just totally out of character with George Wilson. So his friends went through all the possible legal channels, making appeals all the way up to the President of the United States. And that was Andrew Jackson at the time. And he determined that he was going to pardon George Wilson. Well, interesting. George Wilson told the sheriff where he was being detained, "I want nothing of it. I don't want to be pardoned." Sheriff wasn't sure what he should do about this. What do you do with a man who rejects his pardon? So he went back to the president. The president didn't know what to do with it, so he did what all presidents do. He turned it over to the Supreme Court to see what they would say about it. And Chief Justice John Marshall wrote the court's opinion, "A pardon is only a piece of paper if it's not accepted." And just days later, George Wilson was hanged on the gallows for his crime. And the irony is, as his lifeless body hung from that noose, it was just 100 or 200 yards away that the pardon lay on the sheriff's desk. He died needlessly. I often think about this when I preach to a crowd of people, even in a church, even a Christian college. There are people here, you do not know the Lord. Oh, he knows you. He created you. You know about him. But very possibly you don't know him. I know a lot of you come to a school like this because it was the only option your parents gave you, or, you know, the only option they'd pay for. Some of you came because it's convenient. Some of you, you know, hey, frankly, you live in Michigan and Florida weather ain't bad in the winter. So you come to a school like this and like, yeah, man, I can put up with the rules and the Christianity and all that. But let me tell you something. Being in a Christian college won't get you to heaven. Being in a school like this and sitting in Bible class and hearing chapel preachers doesn't get you to heaven. You've got to personally put your dependence upon Christ if you're going to be saved. Think about this. All we like sheep have gone astray. We've turned everyone to his own way, and the Lord hath laid on him, speaking of Jesus Christ, laid on him the iniquity of us all. You need to be saved. If you've never been saved, I'd plead with you, what better time than what we call Passion Week, the week of our Savior's suffering? What's the motivation for presenting your body? It's what Jesus did for you. He suffered in agonizing horror on the cross. The innocent one became sin for us, that we might be made right with God through him. That's the motivation for love. I want you to see, second, what I'm calling dedication to God. Dedication to God. Present your bodies a living sacrifice. Now, that's interesting. So we're back in Romans 12. If you want to jump back there so you can look at it with me, Romans 12, again, verse 1. Present your bodies a living sacrifice. Now, that's interesting. The term living sacrifice, that's what we call an oxymoron. Have y'all ever used the expression oxymoron? Some of you thinking, I know some morons. I'm talking about oxymorons. Okay, what is an oxymoron? These are terms that are apparently contradictory. Okay, so like I was driving through Louisiana a few years ago and I saw a sign advertising jumbo shrimp. And I like shrimp, and if I'm gonna have one, hey, they might as well be big. But it made me laugh because normally we say, well, that guy's a shrimp. We think he's pretty small, right? But jumbo means gargantuan. My poor girls hear it all the time. My oldest is 6 feet tall. My second is 6'2½". My youngest is 5'10" and still growing. So, you know, we have a big family. It's only three kids, but it's a big family, okay? And you think jumbo shrimp, well, that's kind of contradictory. Same thing, I like to play golf, and it used to be that the woods were made out of woods. That's why they call them woods. So they were made out of persimmon. Nowadays, they make them out of things that like titanium and graphite. So now there's a term, metal woods. I said, what, or is it metal? You know, there's another term I was thinking of. It's probably not real polite, but it's the term military intelligence. No, I'm just kidding. Okay, so terms that are apparently contradictory for all you guys in the military and maybe some gals here in the military. Sorry, I'm just kidding, all right? Dedication to God. Present your bodies a living sacrifice. When you think sacrifice, what do you think of? Something dead. But this is a living sacrifice. What's the idea? Paul said, I am crucified with Christ. Nevertheless, I live. Yet not I, but Christ liveth in me. The life which I now live in the flesh, I live by the faith of the Son of God who loved me and gave himself for me. Galatians 2:20. I think many of you know that one. So present yourself a living sacrifice. Interesting, the term for present here is a one-time action with ongoing ramifications, and it's to be at the ready all the time. Present your body. So let's see, if you're a nursing student and you're in the hospital, and let's say you're working with a surgeon, and your job is to assist the surgeon. So he says, scalpel, you present the implement to him. Or, you know, sponge, or blood. I remember my sister was a nursing student here. They were doing phlebotomy, drawing blood. And I was picking her up in McKenzie. This is before McKenzie was renovated, sorry, that way. And so I remember they said, yes, yeah, they're trying to stick needles in the vein to draw blood, and your sister's having a hard time. And I walked in and I got these very predominant veins, and the instructor said, ha, you'd be a perfect specimen. I said, for what? She said, phlebotomy. And I said, duh, I know what that means, drawing blood. You don't want to draw my blood? She said, well, your sister can go home faster if we get it done. Okay. So I remember my sister sticking in the needle, getting it on the first try, hallelujah. Now, she's a nurse. She was trained. Okay, when the doctor says, I need this, you give it to him. If you're a mechanic and maybe you're working with somebody else, they say, okay, I need a 3/8 socket, and you hand the socket to him. I need a Phillips screwdriver. The word present means when it's called for, you're at the ready. I was a student at Gloucester County Christian School in New Jersey. Anybody here from Gloucester County Christian? Okay, you usually make yourselves known, yeah, okay. So I graduated from Gloucester County Christian, and I remember in church, I was going to church in Newfield, New Jersey, and we had a missionary come. She was a missionary to Japan, and she ministered to ladies and children. I don't remember the woman's name, but I remember she gave her testimony in church one night. And she said, a lot of people ask me, how did you become a missionary? And she said, well, I volunteered. She said, think of it this way. In God's army, in God's service, God doesn't draft, he recruits. He's looking for volunteers, just like our armed forces. And she sang a song that night, I'll never forget, whatever it takes to be more like you, that's what I'll be willing to do. I'll trade sunshine for rain, comfort for pain, whatever it takes to be more like you, that's what I'll be willing to do. She said, as a teenager, I said, Lord, I'll do whatever you want with my life. I'm sitting in the pew in church, I guess we had padded chairs in church, and my heart's pounding. I'm thinking, I never have done that, and I probably should. And then she said, you know, think of it this way. God doesn't draft, he recruits. And what if we didn't have enough voluntary force in our country to defend us? God says, pray for laborers to the harvest. Have you ever dedicated your life to the Lord? Have you submitted your life, a living sacrifice? And I'd never done that. You know, to my mind came the testimony of our Bible teacher. We'd gone up to Six Flags, the Great Adventure Park in Jersey. We were coming home, traveling the Jersey Turnpike, and we stopped at a restroom, and my Bible teacher was a very gregarious, outgoing guy. So we guys walk in the men's room, and there's some National Guardsmen in there. They're in uniform. And my Bible teacher went up to him and said, hey, you guys in the Army? They said, yes, sir. Or I think he said, are you in the service? They said, yes, sir. And he said, me too. And they're looking at him. He's in plain clothes, you know. We've been at the park all day. And they said, you are? He said, yes, I'm in the service of the Lord Jesus Christ. And one of them stood at attention and saluted him. He said, that's the best service of all, sir. He said, good to meet you, brother. They shook hands, and my Bible teacher started giving tracts to all these guys. When that lady was giving her testimony in her church, I thought of my Bible teacher and saying, you know, I'm as much in the service of my Savior as you guys are in the service of your country. And he said, my hat's off to you for serving your country. How about hats off to the person who's serving the Savior? Now, my Bible teacher didn't say that. But I was thinking, man, this man is making an impact on my life and on everybody else's life. I want a life that matters. And as that gal was giving her testimony, I was remembering a hymn. We used to sing it in my high school chapel all the time, A Volunteer for Jesus. I don't hear that song much anymore. Let's see if I can remember it. A call for loyal soldiers comes to one and all. Soldiers for the conflict, will you heed the call? Will you answer quickly with a ready cheer? Will you be enlisted as a volunteer? Any of you ever hear that song when you were growing up? Okay, I don't hear it a lot anymore, but man, that's convicted me that night. This gal's giving her testimony, and I'm thinking, you know, Rich, you don't belong to yourself. You're bought with a price. You're to glorify God with your body and your spirit. But I was just sure of this. If I surrender to God, I just knew he was going to call me to be a preacher. You might think, well, didn't you like preachers? I love preachers. I love going to hear preachers. I just didn't want to be one. Why not? Because you have to talk in front of people. And I was scared to death to talk in front of people. You wouldn't know it now, but I, by nature, am an introvert. I did not want to get up in front of people. It is amazing to me, most of the people I know in platform ministry were by nature introverts. They were not the kind of person chomping at the bit to get up in front and speak to people. Most of the pastors I'm ever with. My pastor got up, gave a message that night, and he said, I appreciate what our sister said. He said, I want to invite you to respond tonight. He gave an invitation. It was either a Sunday or a Wednesday night. And I don't know who else went forward that night, but he said, I'm looking for volunteers. Who would say, Lord, here am I, send me. And I think I was just shy of my 15th birthday, not quite 15 yet. or maybe I just turned 15, and I went to the platform, and I am bawling. Now, when you're 6'6", you can't really hide from everybody, you know, you're going up front, and I'm just crying my eyes out, because I don't know what this means, but I'm telling God, whatever you want, that's what I'm going to do with my life. And I'll tell you what, I couldn't have made better plans for me if the Lord had given me carte blanche, blank check, just write whatever you want, you get to pick your life. This is exactly what I'd choose to do. Because every day I get to work with the Word of God and the souls of people. Both are eternal. What's more important? And I'll tell you this, God gives His best to those who leave the choice with Him. So that's dedication to God. Number three, I want you to see is separation from the world. He uses the terms holy, acceptable to God, not conformed to this world. Okay, separation from the world. Interesting. 1 John 2:15 tells us, love not the world, neither the things that are in the world. If any man love the world, the love of the Father is not in him. Verse 16, for all that's in the world, the lust of the flesh, the lust of the eyes, the pride of life, is not of the Father, but is of the world. Verse 17, and the world passeth away in the lust thereof, but he that doeth the will of God abideth forever. 1 Peter 1:15 and 16 says, but as he which hath called you is holy, so be ye holy in all manner of conversation. Notice, part of our calling is to be, sorry, I'm pointing at the screen up there. Part of our calling is to be separated from the world. We live in a day churches are trying to be as much like the world as we can be without being called on it. Let me tell you, we're to be like Christ in attitude, in spirit, in demeanor, in everything. We're to be like Him. The word conformed, interesting, I forgot to grab my Play-Doh today. You said, what's Play-Doh got to do with it? I had a nice purple can of Play-Doh sitting out. When you take Play-Doh and you squeeze it, it's malleable, okay, so it'll conform to the pressure of your hands. The word conformed is literally pressed into a mold. One of those little plunger things for Play-Doh, when you push it through the plunger, it's got a little slide and it'll come out looking like spaghetti or a star shape or an oval or whatever else. So whatever the shape of the mold is, when you put pressure on it, that's how it comes out. Hey, let me ask each of you. As pressure comes in your life, what's coming out? Our goal is, well, you might say, well, my pastor does it. Well, I know so-and-so, they watch it. Well, so-and-so, they go there. Well, they listen to that. Listen, our goal in life is not to be, you know, just a notch below a Christian leader that we know. It's to be holy. It's to be separated from this world, not conformed to this world. It's to do what is acceptable to God. That brings us to number four. Number four is transformation of life. Transformation of life. Now, I use the picture here. Caterpillar goes into cocoon, comes out butterfly. Interesting, the term be transformed by the renewing of your mind is the term metamorphaomai, our scientific term metamorphosis. 2 Corinthians 5:17 says, if any man be in Christ, he's a new creature. Old things are passed away. Behold, all things become new. How does that happen? When you let the Word of God change you, after you've become a child of God, once you're born again first, you let the Word of God change you, you literally will be transformed. It comes from the inside out. The picture is so dramatic, it's like the caterpillar that becomes the butterfly. This little squiggly creature that takes forever, if we put one down to watch it walk across the front here of the auditorium, that creature turns into a butterfly that literally can cross oceans. That's the picture of transformation. How does that happen? Number five, meditation on the Word. Be transformed how? By the renewing of your mind. By the renewing of your mind. It's interesting. There's a great principle in Ephesians 4, 22 through 24. You may want to jot this down if you take notes. This is a good one. Ephesians 4, 22 to 24 is the principle of put off, renew, put on. Okay, put off, renew, put on. So after you do a job or a workout where you're hot, sweaty, you go back to your room and the first thing you do is you take off the nasty clothes. But before you put on clean clothes, you get a shower. You get a bath or a shower. And then you put on clean clothes. Okay, put off, renew, put on. Same thing with bad life habits. Put off the old, let the Word of God change your mind. Now, meditate. Joshua 1:8, this book of the law shall not depart out of thy mouth, but thou shalt meditate therein day and night. If you take notes, jot down Joshua 1:8, Psalm 1, verses 2 and 3, and 1 Timothy 4:15. Okay, Joshua 1:8, I just quoted. Only time you see the word success in the Bible. Psalm 1:2 says, his delight is in the law of the Lord. In his law doth he Meditate day and night. 1 Timothy 4:15, meditate upon these things, give thyself wholly to them, that thy profiting may appear to all. The word meditate is to ruminate or to chew the cud. To chew the cud. So when I say the word meditate, I always say it this way, meditate. I don't think there's a week goes by in my preaching in churches I don't at some point talk about meditating on Scripture. It will change your life. I committed as a young man that I would start reading the Word of God every day when I was 15, never miss a day, and I haven't. I'm 57, I've never missed a day since I was 15. And I don't tell you that to boast. I mean, I eat every day, I shave every day, I brush my teeth every day. It's good habits. Nothing's more important than meditating in God's Word. So to meditate is to literally chew the cud. So you watch a cow, what do they do most of the day? They moo and they chew. That's mostly what they do, okay? You watch them out there, you know. Once in a while it gets exciting. But other than that, that's about the life of a cow. And think about this, they've got four compartments in their stomach. And as they ingest the hay, it goes into different compartments and it's formed into cud in compartment two. It's brought back up and they chew it and they chew it. They literally, pun intended, milk it for all it's worth. And as you meditate on Scripture, it'll transform you. I've got a minute left. Let me give you the last point here, and that is substantiation of purpose. I probably put the slides up here for this particular reason, because some of you may need your spell check for substantiation. Substantiate is to prove beyond a doubt. Okay, what's the substance of it? Know beyond a doubt. Notice the Scripture is written that you may prove, you can know without a doubt God's good, acceptable, perfect will for your life. That will happen. You can know God's perfect will when you make a full surrender to God. When you say, Lord, I am willing to do whatever you want. If you've got reservations in your life, well, I'd do anything but, you're not in a position to know God's perfect will. But when you say, I leave to you, Lord, full decision rights in my life, you'll know God's good, acceptable, perfect will. What a way to live. In light of this, the Passion Week of the Savior, I want to join with Paul in admonishing you. Hey, listen, I'm pleading with you. Tozer, get over here. Yeah, coach. I'm pleading with you. Present your body a living sacrifice. God gives his best to those who leave the choice with him.
1: 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It's time for a message from the former pastor of Campus Church, Dennis McBride.
2: 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Quick announcement, if you're 55 years old or older, let's celebrate together that we made it that far. 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We're looking forward to seeing you this Sunday, right after the service. Let us know you're coming. We need you to bring a main dish and a dessert or a side dish. 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The doors over there will open about 8:20 if you'd like to bring the food by over there and then come on over to the service, and then we'll see you back over there after the service. Looking forward to spending some time with some of God's choice servants. Come join us this Sunday. Many of you have heard me mention his name. I've said it several times for different reasons. His name was Bobby Welch. Bobby passed away several years ago, tragically with brain cancer, and I remember talking to his wife, Vivian, and she told me he did indeed, near the end there, suffer quite a bit, and that broke my heart. But Bobby Welch was the man that saw me and saw something besides a knucklehead teenager. He saw something besides the kid that it was driving his parents crazy. Rebellious and angry at the world and mad at life. Frustrated and you name it. We could just go on and on. I started hanging around with Bobby's son, Wayne, and went over to their house several times. And Bobby Welch never treated me like the person that I was. He treated me like the person he saw I could be in Christ. And I was always so thankful. All of my life, I've been thankful for Bobby Welch. Nobody ever shared the gospel with me till Bobby Welch cared enough to do so. I'm looking forward to seeing Jesus in glory, but I'm going to tell you this, I'm looking for Bobby. I want to thank him again and again and again and again for caring. The Gospels are unique. They really are. They're not the same thing. And sometimes young Christians are reading the Gospels and say, well, isn't this just the same stories over and over and over again? And the answer to that is no. The Gospels portray Jesus Christ in four very distinct ways. In Matthew, he's king, and he's king of the Jews. And because of that, you'll find the word fulfilled over and over and over again in Matthew, because Jesus fulfilled all the prophecies and could lay claim to his kingship. Mark, Jesus is a servant. And the key word all through the Gospel of Mark is straightway. It's a word of action, because when a servant is told to do something, they go do it. They go do it now. Luke, he's the Son of Man. And that, by the way, was Jesus' favorite title for himself. He called himself Son of Man more than anything else. In John, he's the Son of God and Savior of the world. And these books were written to different people, to the Jews, to the Romans, to the Greeks, to the world. So when you come to Mark, we're looking at a book of action, a book of servanthood, a book of command and obedience. Look at verse 16 of Mark chapter 1. Now, as he walked by the Sea of Galilee, he saw Simon and Andrew, his brother, casting a net in the sea, and they were fishers. Jesus said unto them, come ye after me, and I will make you to become fishers of men. And straightway, key word of the whole book, they forsook their nets and followed him. Jesus portrayed as a servant, Jesus asking us to be a servant. Come after me, and I will make you to become fishers of men. What do God's fishermen look like? Look at some verses with me. Keep your place here in Mark. Actually, let me back up on that. You really don't need to. Let's go to Psalm 23. Psalm 23, very quick. And let's take a look at what fishermen look like. Verses 3 and 4 of Psalm 23. Would you allow me to make another mistake? Look at Psalm 24. Oh, let's go to, okay, 24 is good. Psalm 24, 3 and 4. Who shall ascend into the hill of the Lord, and who shall stand in his holy place? So who are we talking about? We're talking about people that walk with God. Going to stand on the hill of the Lord, ascend there, stand in the holy place. He that hath clean hands, verse 4, and a pure heart, who hath not lifted up his soul into vanity, nor sworn deceitfully. So what do God's fishermen look like? Well, they're godly men. They're not prideful men. They have clean hands. They have a pure heart. These are the people that stand with the Lord and ascend to his holy hill. These are the people that God is really going to use. Now, we live in a day and age that's so discouraging to anyone that really studies this book and knows this book and understands the importance of holiness in the life of a child of God. We live in a day and age that really debunks the whole idea of holiness and righteousness and a clean heart and hand before God. If God's going to use, young people, listen to me, if God's going to use you, he's going to use you as a holy person, or he's not going to use you at all. Don't think you can play with the world and flirt with the world and get the dirt of the world on you and get their thoughts in your mind and their actions in your habits and expect God to use you. He will not. What else do God's fishermen look like? Look if you would at Romans. Romans chapter 12. He says this in verse 1 of Romans chapter 12. I beseech you therefore, brethren, by the mercies of God, that you present your bodies a living sacrifice, holy, acceptable unto God, which, by the way, is your reasonable service. And be not conformed to this world, but be you transformed by the renewing of your mind, that you may prove what is that good and acceptable and perfect will of God. I want to be in the good. I want to be in the acceptable. I want to be in the perfect will of God. Well, how do you get there? Well, you present yourself a living sacrifice that is holy unto Him. And you do not conform yourself to everything around you. You stand separate from it. You stand against it. You stand in contrast to everything this world loves and holds dear. We're living in a day and age when we don't seem to believe anything that God has said about the people that God will use. Look at 1 John. Look at 1 John, verse 2. 1 John and verse 2, verses 3 through 6. Not the Gospel of John. 1 John 2, 3 through 6. And hereby we know, verse 3. That's my pacemaker, just ignore it. And hereby, we do know that we know Him if we keep His commandments. He that saith, I know Him, and keepeth not His commandments, is a liar, and the truth's not in him. But whoso keepeth His word, in him verily is the love of God perfected. Hereby know we that we are in Him. He that saith, He abideth in Him, ought himself also so to walk, even as He walked. So you look at someone and say, yeah, I love the Lord. I'm walking with God. I'm doing the right thing. But if the world's all over them in their thinking, in their mode of operation with people, in what they're willing to watch, what they're willing to listen to, how they act, how they talk, their vocabulary, if they don't in any way look like Jesus, well, then you have every reason to believe they're not telling you the truth. And the thing that concerns my heart the most in the situation we're in the church today is that we have bought into the idea that the best way to reach the world is to be like them. And the Word of God nowhere teaches such a doctrine. The Word of God is always saying, come out from among them, be ye separate, stand with me, clean hands, pure heart, separate. We have, if we are like them, we have nothing to offer them. If we are not salt, if they don't look at us and see something other than themselves, then we're not salt in this world. So what do God's fishermen, we're talking about a series of messages on I will make you fishers of men. And so many people in here want desperately to be a soul winner. Thank you, sweetheart. Want desperately to be a soul winner. But although they want to be a soul winner, they don't realize the price you pay if God's going to put His hand on you and use you to reach men for Christ. And it's to separate yourself from everything this world holds dear and stand complete and holy and clean and pure in Him. Now, I'm not talking about sinless perfection. None of us are ever going to reach that till we get to glory. But I'm talking about a serious effort to be more like Jesus and less like the world. Amen. Obedience to God and truth ought to characterize the life of anyone interested in being one of God's fishermen. To know Christ in a redeeming and delivering power is essential to influencing men for Christ. All those who aspire to win souls must be set apart by divine consecration. Only a saved soul, hear me because I don't want to be too strong here, only a saved soul is not enough. There are lots of saved people. We're talking about people that want to ascend to his hill, that want to walk with him, that want to know and experience the good, acceptable, and perfect will of God in their life. People that have a power about them and a presence about them that lost people's sense immediately. And they have the ability to influence people for Christ. Holiness unto the Lord must be a command obeyed by those who would win souls for him. Our mind must be separated from the world's way of thinking. Our priorities must be completely and absolutely different. Back in 1 John 2, chapter 2, verse 15, we read this. Love not the world, neither the things that are in the world. If any man love the world, the love of the Father is not in him. Worldliness or secret sin blocks the power flow from God through us to others. Do you want to be one of God's fishermen? Then the first thing you're going to have to decide is, I'm going to be different. I'm going to love the Lord supremely, and I'm not going to love the world at all. I'm going to care about what is right more than what is convenient. I'm going to care about truth, and I'm going to try to walk in it. Obedience is a necessary element in the life of a soul winner. 1 Samuel 15, behold, to obey is better than sacrifice, to hearken than the fat of rams. Salvation's by grace through faith. There is no salvation in obedience, but there is much joy and there's much power in obedience. A lack of caring for lost souls will not be fixed by methodologies. It's a heart issue. And I get so tickled about people that they're just so wrapped up in methodologies. Have you tried this? Have you tried this? Have you tried this? Have you tried this? Let me tell you something you ought to try. A holy, separated life will draw men to the cross. I think one of the reasons why we're into so much methodology today in our church is because we've lost the power with God, so we tried to come up with other things that might work. But nothing will work better than a Christian who's right with his Savior. Amen. A lack of caring for souls won't be fixed through methodologies. It's a heart issue. To be obedient to God is to be moldable and compliant. The ideal is to be clay in the potter's hands. We must be willing to walk with him before we can confidently claim his power for the task that he has given us to do. We must have a spiritual hunger for righteousness, a longing for a deeper and richer fellowship with Jesus Christ, an aspiration for a vibrant friendship with God. All these are necessary ingredients to become one of God's fishermen. Paul was gaining the tools for greater service when he said, forgetting those things which are behind and reaching forth unto those things which are before, I press toward the mark for the prize of the high calling of God in Christ Jesus. He was just getting ready to serve. Jesus was probing Peter for Pentecostal victories that would follow in his life when he turned to him and asked, Peter, lovest thou me more than these? When our heart reaches out for God, when we have a hunger for God and a thirst for God that is a more powerful motivation in our life than anything else, when our heart reaches out to God, then our heart is being prepared to reach out to men. We must feel what Jesus felt We must be moved as he was moved when he said he had compassion on the multitude. We need to know something of the longing in Paul's heart when he said, I have great heaviness and continual sorrow in my heart, for I could wish myself accursed from Christ for my brethren. A godly walk with God, a desire to know God above all else, will always express itself in compassion for the lost. What has happened to our compassion for the lost? I'll tell you what happened to it. We lost our first love. When you are in love with Jesus, the love that Jesus has for lost people flows through your veins. We fuss at people and say, why don't you care about the lost? Why don't you love the lost? Why don't you have any compassion for the lost? Why can't you come to something simple like Connect and just put something on a door that might lead someone to come to an activity where they might hear the gospel? Why do we have no motivation to even do the simplest things in life? It's not because we're lazy. It's not because we just have gotten to the point where these things aren't that important to us. That happened later. The first thing we did was we lost our love for the Savior that bought us. You're in love with something else. Because when you fall in love with Jesus, you'll fall in love with souls. You'll care. It'll matter. It'll hurt you when you hear someone died without Christ. It'll break your heart to have people around you that don't know him. You'll have a desire to share the gospel with them that no one around you really understands. They'll label you a fanatic. Look at Isaiah 58 with me, would you? Isaiah chapter 58. In Isaiah chapter 58, verse 10. Look at some comments here. In verses 10 through 12, Isaiah 58. And if thou draw out thy soul to the hungry, you see need, and your heart, what we say, your heart goes out to them. If thou draw out thy soul to the hungry and satisfy the afflicted soul, then shall thy light rise in obscurity, and thy darkness be as the noonday. And the Lord shall guide thee continually, and satisfy thy soul in drought, and make fat thy bones. And thou shalt be like a watered garden, like a spring of water, whose waters fail not. And they that shall be of thee shall build the old waste places. Thou shalt rise up the foundations of many generations. And thou shalt be called the repairer of the breach, the restorer of paths to dwell in. When you care, you move, and when you move, you become important to people. He's going to bring you out of obscurity. He's going to make you like the noonday. Your darkness is like the noonday. And I'll make you the person that can repair the breach. I'll make you the person that can restore the paths for others to walk in. There is an essential element that fishermen must have, other than that love for Christ, that separation unto him, that love for him above all else, which will cause us to be truly people that care. And it's prayer. There needs to be a habit of prayer. We're over here in the Old Testament. Look at Jeremiah 33:3. You know the verse. Jeremiah 33:3. He said, call unto me, and I'll answer thee, and show thee great and mighty things which thou knowest not. And we have people sitting in this auditorium right now. You're scared. You're afraid. You're panicking about even the possibility of sharing your faith with somebody else. And God says, look, you can pray through your cowardice. You can pray through the fear of presenting the gospel to someone who may or may not be interested to hear it. He can do great and mighty things through you if we would just develop prayer. 1 Thessalonians 5:17, pray without ceasing. Prayer is our most glorious privilege, our most enlarging opportunity, our most essential obligation. And we're never going to do anything without prayer. Prayer is the most powerful way to bring men and God together. The prayers of Abraham and Jacob and Moses and Nehemiah and Daniel mark turning points in the history of entire nations because they were men of prayer. Jesus and Paul allowed no interruption to their prayer life, and they allowed no substitution for the power that was theirs through prayer and through prayer alone. The prayer life of Jesus, he prayed often. He always prayed before he faced any great task. He prayed in secret. He put a premium on prayer, and he practiced intercessory prayer. He prayed and prayed and prayed and prayed. His prayers were so different and so real, and they so touched his disciples that they came to him and said, realize they've been praying men all their life, and they came to Jesus and said, will you teach us how to pray? When we hear you pray, it's like we've never prayed before. Teach us to pray. Paul told us, be careful for nothing, but in everything by prayer and supplication, let your requests be made known unto God. And we worry about everything. How many students sitting here have a test or a quiz you know is facing you tomorrow? Come on. Well, you know it is. Don't you hate it when teachers do that to you? No. Are you worried about it? Well, sure you are. Are you concerned about it? Yes. Hope you are. Got bills to pay. Got faculty in here that you're already concerned about how your class is going to do. And you want them to do well, and your heart's burdened about it, and you're prepping with them in mind, and you're trying to teach as hard as you can, and you want good things in their life, but there's a concern on your heart that the semester will go well, and they'll learn this material and gain from it. And we worry about everything. We worry about relationships with each other. We worry about things back home. And he says plainly, I want you to stop that. I don't want you to be careful, worried about anything. But by prayer and supplication, let your requests be made known. So when it comes to reaching men for Christ, are we afraid about it? Are we nervous about it? Are we uptight about it? Are we a little concerned about how we're going to present this and how they're going to react? And he says, just pray about it. Prayer can take someone crouching in the corner and make them a lion. It was by prayer that Paul escaped dangers, preached the gospel, built churches, sent out missionaries, opened cities, continents, and nations to the gospel. He broke the bars of jails and died a triumphant death, all through the power of prayer. Prayer will create in you a heart of compassion. Our hearts must be filled with the compassion that Jesus felt. In Psalm 126, I read these beautiful words in verse 5 and 6. They that sow in tears shall reap in joy. He that goeth forth and weepeth, bearing precious seeds, shall doubtless come again with rejoicing, bringing his sheaves with him. We need a holy life. We need a life of prayer, understand that God can do anything. And we most desperately need to have the compassion that Jesus had. In Matthew chapter 9, I love these words. In Matthew 9, verse 36. But when he, Jesus, saw the multitudes, he was moved with compassion on them because they fainted and were scattered abroad as sheep having no shepherd. Then saith he unto his disciples, the harvest truly is plenteous, but the laborers are few. Pray ye therefore the Lord of the harvest, that he may send forth laborers into his harvest. Jesus was moved with compassion when he saw the multitude. Do you know that the population of this planet has increased about 100-fold since those statements were made? Have the laborers increased? The psalmist said, we must weep if we would win. In Ezekiel chapter 22, God says, I'm searched for a man to stand in the gap, lest he should destroy the land. Now, if you'll read that, you'll find something very tragic happened He said, I found none. And then he poured his indignation out. Judgment could have been avoided. Judgment could have been averted. Judgment could have been circumvented if he had just found somebody that would stand in the gap. But he found none. Do you know the difference between Dennis McBride on his way to hell and Dennis McBride gloriously saved by the grace of God? The difference is Bobby Welch. Somebody that went forth weeping. Somebody that cared. Somebody that wanted to make a difference. And I'm not saying it too strongly. I'm not putting too much on you. I'm not laying something on your shoulders tonight that does not rightfully belong there. If you do not care about the souls of men, they're going to go to hell and we're going to be responsible. God's not happy with those that lounge in the comfort of his blessing and care not for the lost he died for. Many a Christian is on a treadmill marking time until the Lord should return, but drying up because he has no compassion and no power for effective service. No real ability, no real caring to make a difference in eternity in the lives of people that will spend it somewhere. So how can our hearts be fixed? What can we do? How can we get from where we are in a place of complacency and we're happy with life as it is and we're just drifting along and everything's good to the point where we weep and we feel compassion, and there's a burden on our heart, and every face we see, we realize is going to spend eternity somewhere. How do we get from the person we are to the person we need to become? Let me give you some ideas. The remedy is nothing you haven't heard before. One, get in the Word of God. Read God's Word. You must stay, you must linger over His Word until you get the sweet of it, until you get the fat of it, because you'll never know God apart from this book. If you're going to wander through life with your own energies, your own imagination, your own plans, your own thoughts, your own philosophy, and it's not going to be completely overwhelmed by the truth found in this book, you'll never know the compassion Jesus felt. Get in the book. Seek to know His heart. Ask God to help you know His heart. Seek to know Him. Seek His mind. Seek His favor. See what He sees. Feel what he feels and ask God to help you do that. It's not going to happen automatically. You're going to have to go to him. You're going to say, Lord, with tears in your eyes, I don't care. I don't care. I don't care enough to make a difference. I don't care enough to go. I don't care enough to say anything to anybody. I don't care enough to stand up and proclaim Jesus, Savior of the world. Would you give me that caring heart? I want your heart for men. And ask him for it. And seek it. Strive for companionship with Christ. Strive for companionship with the Holy Spirit. Walk the Emmaus road with him. Get to know your Savior in an intimate way. Allow your heart to burn within you. Learn the power of secret prayer. Develop a habit of prayer. A passion for souls grows in the heart of the individual that spends time with the one that was willing to go to Calvary. He's the center of all of this, and the more time you spend with him in secret prayer, in private prayer, in seeking his face, the more of him you're going to get, and the more like him you're going to become, and the more of his heart you're going to understand and feel. How can you be like Jesus and not spend time with him? Do you know why Connie and I can finish each other's sentences? She doesn't finish my sentences. She starts them and finishes them because we've been together for 44 years.
3: how my heart desires to have God speak and I can finish his sentences. I want to know his heart. I want to know him. And when you know him, he will love through your eyes. He will

0: Another one. There's nothing in this world that'll satisfy your heart like knowing your efforts just bought somebody eternity. Jesus said it to his own disciples. They went to get something to eat. They came back and said, I have meat to eat you know not of. To once engage in this glorious work will change you from a bottled Christian to a river flowing with life. And you'll begin to understand the real meaning of the life of service. You'll understand what he meant when he said, occupy until I come. In short, to get involved in what means most to Christ will bring you to the place where you fully realize the purpose God had for you when he left you here. The purpose he had for you when he said to you, come after me, and I will make you fishers of men. Our problem is we want to be fishers of men without coming after him. Heavenly Father, we ask you tonight to help us develop a burden for souls. Father, I have no doubt that all of the interruptions and all the distractions tonight were nothing but the enemy. He hates souls being saved. And God, I pray tonight that you would blow all that away and touch our hearts with the truth that you want us to be soul winners, and we can be. Help us, Father, to be men of holiness and righteousness, of compassion, men that want to get to know you, men that want to know your heart, men that want to see as you see and feel as you feel. Lord, speak to us. Draw us away from all those things that compete for our heart and our love and our affections. And may we get a clear picture in our mind of what eternity is going to be and what we can do every day of our life to affect it. Burden us. Cause our dry eyes to become moist. Cause our cold hearts to be broken. Cause our feet to move in the direction of men that do not know you. Help us, Father, to fall in love with you, to come after you, so you can indeed make us fishers of men. Father, we love you. The verse that comes to my mind, Father, is, I believe, help thou mine unbelief. And Father, we come to you tonight and say, we love you. Help our lack of love. Burden our heart for men. Make us fishers, we pray. In Jesus' name.
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2: Stand with me if you will, please. Open your Bibles to Matthew chapter 16 and Matthew chapter 1. In Matthew 16, I wish to read verses 13 through 21, and in Matthew 1, verse 21 only. That's Matthew 16, 13 through 21, Matthew 1, verse 21. The word reads, when Jesus came into the coast of Caesarea Philippi, he asked his disciples, saying, whom do men say that I, the Son of Man, am? And they said, some say that thou art John the Baptist, some Elias, and others Jeremias, or one of the prophets. He says unto them, but whom say ye that I am? Simon Peter answered and said, thou art the Christ, the Son of the living God. And Jesus answered and said unto him, blessed art thou, Simon Barjona, for flesh and blood hath not revealed it unto thee, but my Father, which is in heaven. And I say also unto thee that thou art Peter, and upon this rock I will build my church, and the gates of hell shall not prevail against it.

0: And I will give unto thee the keys of the kingdom of heaven. And whatsoever thou shalt bind on earth shall be bound in heaven. Whatsoever thou shalt loose on earth shall be loosed in heaven. Then charged he his disciples that they should tell no man that he was Jesus the Christ. From that time forth, Jesus began to show unto his disciples how that he must go unto Jerusalem and suffer many things of the elders and chief priests and scribes and be killed and be raised again the third day. And in Matthew 1:21, that verse only, and she shall bring forth the son, and thou shalt call his name Jesus, for he shall save his people from their sins. The Lord will add his blessings to this reading of his precious word. Thank you. You may be seated. For our meditation tonight, I want to speak to you for a little while on the subject, Jesus, his name, and his titles. Jesus, his name, and his titles. It isn't difficult to find the Lord's name because I just read it in plain English here from Matthew 1:21. She shall bring forth a son, and thou shalt call his name Jesus, for he shall save his people from their sins. Jesus' name is just that word, Jesus. Somebody says, well, Brother James, I thought he had two or three names. No, he just has one name, and it is Jesus. Most of us have two or three names. I guess most of us have three names. Somebody said, well, I thought his name was Lord Jesus. No, his name is Jesus. Lord is a title. Somebody said, well, I thought he was Jesus Christ. No, his name's Jesus. Christ is a title. Somebody said, I thought he was Lord Jesus Christ. No, he's Jesus. And Lord and Christ, or Messiah as it is, are titles. Just that name. And what does it mean? Jehovah saves. But I want to say something in addition to that as we go along in this meditation. And before we go into these titles of the Lord Jesus himself, I want us to spend a few moments looking at God the Father's name. And a few of his titles, be sure you noticed I said a few. If we tried to go into all of them, we'd be here 2 days, I guess, or maybe longer. But we want to look at the name of God the Father first. Go back to Genesis with me and chapter 3. You know, beloved, Eve made a terrible mess about a lot of things, but she got one thing right. She got God's name, God the Father's name correct, in her conversation with the old devil. You know, Satan came, and of course he did everything he could to deceive, and he succeeded in doing so. This dear woman, the first woman, the mother of us all, if you want to put it that way. And in talking back to the devil, as I said, she messed up, but she got the Lord's name correct. You know what she said? Yahweh hath said, ye shall not eat of all the trees of the garden. That's right, his name is Yahweh. Now, some of them anglicize it and say Yahweh, but it is Yahweh. You know what Yahweh means? The one and only true God. The liberal theologians would make us think that when folk first were here on the earth, that they had thousands and thousands of gods, but through their teaching and their education and their morality, those blessed boys think, sure, they've got us to thinking now there's just one God. My, what silly foolishness. When folk were first here on the earth, they only knew the one and only God. And going away from him, we've got multitudes of gods today. But God's name, God the Father's name, is Yahweh. And it means the one and only true God. And that's really what Eve said to the devil. When you in your English Bible, you read, and she says, God, she said, Yahweh hath said, the one and only true God. Now, our God, God the Father, Yahweh, has a lot of titles. And we're just going to mention one or two or three of them here by way of introduction for this meditation. In Genesis 1:1, in the beginning, God. And the word God in our English Bible here is one of God's titles. In the beginning, Elohim. Elohim is One of God's titles, Yahweh, is God's name. It means the one and only true God. Elohim is a title, and it means the immeasurable, unfathomable, mighty one. Isn't that a precious title to use in creation? Almighty God, without any pre-existing material, simply spoke the word, and this whole universe came into being. He didn't fool along with no evolution, mind you me. He spoke the words and creation came, and these things that were created were full grown, if you please. Indeed, they were. God's name is Yahweh, the one and only true God. God's title here is Elohim. And by the way, you know, this title, in the very first verse in our Bibles, helps us to understand that God is three persons, God the Father, God the Son, and God the Holy Spirit. Well, you say, Brother James, how in the world you figured that out? Well, you see, beloved, in English, we have a singular and plural. One is singular, two or more is plural. In the language in which our Bible in the Old Testament was first written, beloved, they have three numbers in their language. They have singular, they have dual, and they have plural. And the word Elohim is written in the plural. Now, singular's one, dual's two, plural's three or more. In the beginning, three or more, Elohim created the heavens and the earth. Well, now, Brother James, how would I know that? Well, turn to the 26th verse of the first chapter of Genesis, and you can see it in English. God said, let me make man in my image. That isn't what your Bible says, is it? God said, let us make man in our image. You see, he was including all three of the persons in the Godhead, God the Father, God the Son, and God the Holy Spirit. So his name is Yahweh, the one and only true God. One of his titles is Elohim, the three in one, if you please. You know, there's a lady down in Natchez, Mississippi, that I'd met years ago, and I've been around there so long. Some of them I met so long ago, I certainly don't know their names, and I just always say, glad to see you again, and that goes over well, you know. But I saw her downtown, and I had a handful of my sermons on Jesus that I pass out like tracts, and I hand her one. She said, oh, I've heard of this. I want it. And so we went on, and the next Saturday, once a year, we seek to put a package of literature in every home in our town in the surrounding areas. And on that Saturday, I got there to go down the street that I was going to go with my partner, but he was taken up and couldn't come, so I had to go alone. I went down Linton Avenue, just two blocks away from my church, and would you believe it, I rang the doorbell. That lady that I'd given the booklet to on Jesus a few days before came to the door and said, my Brother James, thank you for that booklet. I got to have some more copies of it. Come in, come in. And so I went in, and she introduced me to her husband. I got to witness to him, and we're sitting there talking, and she said, you know, this is a Presbyterian lady now. She said, I'm a Christian. I'm a born-again Christian. But she said, you know, I don't attend the Presbyterian church here in town because the thing's so liberal. She said, they hardly believe anything that's in the Bible. And I was wondering what she was going to say next. She said, now, I got some Baptist literature, and I like that, and I'm going to order some more of it. And then she said, but I'm going over to the synagogue. And I thought, well, if the Presbyterians are too liberal for her, and the synagogue doesn't even believe Jesus is the Son of God, I wonder what in the world this means. She said, you see, I'm trying to convert the rabbi. Oh, the rabbi. I said, well, tell me about it. Well, she said, you know, he says, well, you Christians, I got three in one God, and I can't believe no such thing. Well, she said, you ought to. Your own Bible teaches it. He said, what do you mean? Well, she said, the very first verse in your Bible says that Elohim, and you know enough of your own Hebrew language to know that Elohim's in the plural, don't you? God the Father, God the Son, and God the Holy Spirit. And you've been denying the Son and the Holy Spirit and just claiming the Father. Said he must be disgusted with you. He said, well, I just can't believe in three in one. She said, I'm three in one. He said, you are? Tell me about it. Well, she said, I'm a woman, and I'm a wife, and I'm a mother. What do you got to say about that? Well, That's not an illustration of the Trinity, but I think that was a good shot to give to the rabbi, if you please. Yes, sir, I really do. We do have a God who is one God, but as I said last night, he's three persons in the Godhead. We don't understand it, but he's going to let us understand it one of these days. Amen and amen. He really is. So we think about God's title, Elohim. Then God has a title. I'll just mention two more right here. He has a title. He said, I am that I am. Now, what in the world does that mean? Well, I think we'd say it in English like this. I shall continue to be he whom I've always been. How you like that? I shall continue to be he whom I have always been, the Eternal One. Yes, that's one of the titles. He gave that title to Moses when he started down into Egypt to deliver the children of Israel. So we have the title Elohim for God the Father. We have the title, I shall continue to be he whom I have always been, as a second title. Then we even have a third title that's interesting. If you'll turn with me to the book of Daniel and chapter 7 in Daniel, I read these words in verse 9. I beheld till the thrones were cast down, and the Ancient of Days did sit, whose garment was white as snow, and the hair of his head like the pure wool. His throne was like the fiery flame, and his wheels as burning fire. Here he presents himself as the Ancient of Days. Yes, sir. That's a title for Almighty God. He has the name Yahweh. He has the title Elohim. He has the title, I shall continue to be he whom I have always been. And he has the title Ancient of Days. Now, I simply say this introductory-wise to go back to what we started with. Jesus' name is Jesus, but he has titles. His name is Jesus. His name is Jesus. It means Jehovah saves. Well, what about some of his titles? We'll look at a few of them here. First, I would mention the title Messiah or Christ. Messiah or Christ. That's a title of our Lord in the Old and New Testaments, in which we find it hundreds and hundreds and hundreds of times, even going into the thousands of times. That title for Jesus, Messiah or Christ. Then he has the title Lord. Now, this title Lord is mentioned hundreds and hundreds of times, but less than 1,000 times. The title Messiah or Christ is mentioned hundreds and hundreds and hundreds of times. It goes into the thousands. The title Lord is mentioned hundreds and hundreds of times, but a little less than 1,000 times. Then he has a most unusual title, Son of Man. Did you notice as I was reading in Matthew 13, he said to the disciples, whom do men say that I, the Son of Man, am? That's one of his titles. It's found 83 times in the Bible, and Jesus himself used it 81 of the 83 times. It seemed to be one of the favorite titles that he had for himself, the Son of Man. Whom do men say that I, the Son of Man, am? So he said to these folk. Now, you ask many people, and they say, well, you know, he was Son of God, and he was also the Son of Man. So I'm sure he was just emphasizing that he was both when they referred to him as God's Son, and they referred to him as the Messiah, as the Christ. He said, oh, well, I'm Son of Man, you know. Or on the other hand, someone will say, well, you know, he was so humble, and surely no one has ever been as humble as the Lord Jesus Christ on this globe. Indeed. And they say, you know, he's so humble, and they called him Lord, and they called him the Messiah, and they called him the Christ, and they called him the seed of the woman, and they called him all of those wonderful, wonderful names. And he was so humble, he'd say, no, just Son of Man. Just Son of Man. Well, that's incorrect. What does this title, Son of Man, mean, and from where did it come? It was a title that made the Jews so angry they turned purple or red or both at the same time. If you'll notice, as he would say that sometimes, talking to him in the Gospels, they'd get off in a huddle and decide how they could kill him. Those were burning words to the Jews. Do you know why? Oh, they had heard that term before. They knew where that term came from, and they knew to whom that term referred. That term referred to the Messiah for whom they were looking. That term referred to the one that God had promised from the days of the Garden of Eden that he had sent a deliverer. And you know, they were rejecting him, they hated him, and for him to say that he was the Son of Man, it made them indeed furious. Now, let's take just a moment, and we can't take much more than a moment to go back and just give you an illustration where this Son of Man title came in back here in the Old Testament. Go with me to Daniel again. We were there a few moments ago, and we looked at the title for God the Father, and that title was Ancient of Days. Now, in the same chapter, Daniel chapter 7, I read the verse 9, for we saw the title for God the Father as the Ancient of Days. Now, let's go to verse 13 of chapter 7 and see this title, Son of Man, for Jesus. It says, I saw in the night visions, I'm beginning with verse 13, I saw in the night visions, and behold, one like the Son of Man came with the clouds of heaven and came to the Ancient of Days, and they brought him near before him. And there was given him dominion and glory and a kingdom that all people, nations, and languages should serve him. His dominion is an everlasting dominion which shall not pass away, and his kingdom that which shall not be destroyed. Oh, we've seen this person with the title Ancient of Days, who's God the Father. And now we see in the inner courts of heaven, in the night visions, one like the Son of Man. He summons into the inner court with the Ancient of Days, with Yahweh, with the one who shall continue to be he whom he has always been, the Eternal One. This is God the Father summoning God the Son into the inner court of heaven and deputizing him to go as his prosecuting attorney to prosecute the kingdoms of this world, to face the sin, to deal with the sin of all the kingdoms of this world, and to save out of those kingdoms a kingdom that'll be an everlasting dominion of his own. So the Son of Man to the Jews meant the coming Messiah. And here they hated him with such a hatred that the very thought of him saying that that's who he is, they were ready to kill him. Yes, Son of Man, such a hated title. Now, these titles are used throughout the scriptures, and we'll not take time to mention many, but go into the Psalms 110, and I'll let you see them with me here together in verse 1. Psalm 110, verse 1. The Lord, look at it, capital L, capital O, capital R, capital D. The Lord said unto my Lord, look at it, capital L, little O, little R, little D. Sit thou at my right hand until I make thine enemies thy footstool. Ah, let me read it in the language we're using here tonight of the names and of the titles. You really would read it this way. The great Yahweh said unto Adonai, sit thou at my right hand until I make thine enemies thy footstool. The Ancient of Days said unto the Son of Man, sit thou at my right hand until I make thine enemies thy footstool. Yes, you can often identify this name of our God, Heavenly Father, by a capital L and a capital O and a capital R and a capital D. And the little capital L and the little O and the little R and the little D is that title Adonai. And that's an Old Testament title for the Lord Jesus. Could I say it in everyday language then? Our Heavenly Father said unto our Lord Jesus Christ, sit thou at my right hand until I make thine enemies thy footstool. Yes, God's name is Yahweh. He has the title Elohim. He has the title I Am That I Am. He has the title Ancient of Days. The Lord Jesus is one with the title Lord. He's one with the title Messiah. He's one with that title that made him so angry, Son of Man, Son of Man. Now we want to go to another passage of the scripture to help us see that this Ancient of Days, this Elohim, this one named Yahweh, and this Son of Man, this Messiah, this Lord is the same person. Turn to Revelation, if you will, chapter 1. And let's listen to John for just a moment. Revelation chapter 1. I begin reading. With verse 12. And I turned to see the voice that spake with me, and being turned, I saw seven golden candlesticks. And in the midst of the seven candlesticks, one like unto the Son of Man, clothed with a garment down to the foot, and girt about the paps with a golden girdle. His head and his hairs were white like wool, as white as snow, and his eyes were as a flame of fire, and his feet like unto fine brass, as if they burned in a furnace, and his voice as the sound of many waters. And he had in his right hand seven stars, and out of his mouth went a sharp two-edged sword, and his countenance was the sun shineth in his strength. And when I saw him, I fell at his feet as dead, and he laid his right hand upon me, saying, Fear not, I am the first and the last. I am he that liveth and was dead, and behold, I'm alive forevermore. Amen. And have the keys of hell and death. What do we see in these verses? We see, beloved, that the Ancient of Days and that the Son of Man is the same person. The Ancient of Days is a title for Yahweh, the Heavenly Father. The Son of Man is a title for the Lord Jesus Christ. And these two, represented by their titles, are presented here as the one and same person, God the Father and God the Son, Yahweh and Jesus. There we have them. Now, go with me to the book of Acts in chapter 7. You know, here we have one of the preachingest deacons you ever heard of. I tell you, he was a preacher for God. And here is a new church went out and began to witness to folk. He was right out there, and he was not simply deaconing, he was preaching. I'll not take time to read the whole thing, but the climax of his sermon here is beginning verse 51 of chapter 7 in the book of Acts. Look with me. And what does it say? He told them all about their history and about God's promise of sending the special one. And he said, ye stiff-necked and uncircumcised in heart and ears, ye do always resist the Holy Ghost as your fathers did, so do ye. Which of the prophets have not your fathers persecuted? And they have slain them which showed before of the coming of the just one, of whom ye have been now the betrayers and murderers, who have rejected the law by the disposition of angels and have not kept it. When they heard these things, they were cut to the heart, and they gnashed on him with their teeth. But he, being full of the Holy Ghost, looked up steadfastly into heaven and saw the glory of God and Jesus standing on the right hand of God, and said, Behold, I see the heavens open and the Son of Man standing on the right hand of God. Ah, here, the Son of Man, the Lord Jesus Christ. Here, God the Father, Yahweh. And they opened the heaven and let them be seen as this deacon preaches and is stoned to death because of his testimony against these Jews and their need of receiving the Son of Man as their Savior. Instead, they crucified him. What a picture, what a picture. What an awful situation. But a wonderful picture of this thing we call redemption. Or bought back. All three of these terms are used in connection with our getting saved. The Lord Jesus redeemed us. The Lord Jesus bought us. The Lord Jesus bought us back. All three of those expressions are used. referring to the precious redemption, pardon me, that we have through the precious blood of the Lord Jesus. Now we have some folk will say, well, you know, those words there, you use them one way meaning one thing and another way meaning other things. Isn't that the way we do when we talk? And these folk talk like people talk today. Some of these fellows can get in such an argument about this word and that word. I often have one of these winos to come around and say, Reverend, don't be too hard on us about our wine. You know, the good master made wine. I said, sure, and if you'll make it out of pure water like he did, you can drink all you can hold. But otherwise, you better leave the stuff alone. Let me just make up a little story for you. It's an imaginary one. And I'm going to use one word four or five times, and it's going to mean something different. Spell the same way, pronounce the same way, but it's going to mean something different. But you won't have to have me explain what I mean. I boarded a fast train in New Orleans going to Washington, D.C. I called it a fast train because the thing traveled 100 miles an hour and more. And we got out around Mobile, Alabama. We stuck fast on the track for 4 hours while they repaired a bridge that had been washed out. When my train came into Birmingham, Alabama, a faded, jaded, cigarette-sucking Jane got on the train and sat down across the aisle from me, and somebody said, she's a fast woman. And when my train pulled into Atlanta, Georgia, I broke a four-day fast that I'd been on for the Lord Jesus Christ. Now, do I have to explain to anybody what those word fast means? Isn't that the way we talk? Well, can't we let God's word let people talk there like we talk? You see, these lying liberals, they like to get us all tangled up. And as I've said over and over and over, and I know you know by now, I don't have any place for liberal theologians. I don't have any respect for the crowd because I think they're a bunch of first-class liars who will lie to back up their false philosophies and theories. Now, there's a lot included in buying or buying back or redeeming. There are three words in the text that's used referring to this precious thing that God offers us in salvation in Christ. There's the word agorazo. A gerazo has as its minute and specific meaning the picture of a man going to a slave market to buy slaves. And he pays the price to the owner, but the slaves do not go home with him. A gerazo. Then there's the word ex gerazo. It's the picture of the man going to the slave market and paying the price for the slave, and they go home with him. To live with him. Then there's the word lutro. All three of these are translated buying, buying back, or redeeming. And the picture here is the man goes to the slave market, he buys the slave, he takes it home with him, he trains it, and he frees it. And did you know all three of those words represent buying, buying back, redeeming? The Lord went to the slave market, and mind you me, he paid the price for all sinners. Don't listen to this junk of only the blood of Christ being for the elect. As I said to you last night, these guys that you say, well, you know, the blood of Christ wasn't for everybody. I believe it was for the whole world, all sinners everywhere. And if it wasn't look like some of these fool preachers who preach that it's only the elect, it's only for the elect, it looked like some of them found out they weren't in the elect. But I never found one yet that had discovered that he wasn't in the elect. Praise God, it's for all sinners everywhere. But some won't go. Some won't receive him, though he offers the free gift of being freed, bought back, redeemed from the slave market. Some of them go and come out and go home with him and praise the Lord for him to disciple them. But, you know, some of them don't ever grow into real discipleship, and they stay very close. And then there's the others that he redeems. They go home with him and he disciples and sets them free. Redeemed, bought back, bought. My, what a precious, wonderful thing this is. And it's all seen in the Son of Man took the burden for our sins, seen in Yahweh, the Heavenly Father, who summons the Son, Jesus, the Son of Man, into the inner courts of heaven and deputized him to go as a prosecuting attorney for God for all the kingdoms of this world, lost, undone, doomed and damned for hell in their sins, and to save those who receive the gift and establish a dominion that's an eternal dominion for himself. Why, isn't that wonderful? And yet, with all of its simplicity, we have so many folk groping on the road to hell because they're depending on some other way to go to heaven. Say to some folk, are you Christian? Oh, well, sure, I'm a Baptist. I haven't been baptized. What's that got to do with the subject of being saved? You can be baptized so many times. I say this to my folk down in Natchez, Mississippi. See, our church is just 2 blocks from the Mississippi River. Say, you can be baptized so many times between here and New Orleans that you knew every catfish by name, the whole 170 miles, and still go straight to hell. Some folks say, well, I'm a member of the Church of Christ. Well, what's that got to do with the subject? Some say, I'm a Methodist, I'm Presbyterian, I'm Charismatic, I'm Catholic, I'm Episcopalian. You can name the whole list. Beloved, you can be a name, you can be a member of every church, so-called. You can be a member of every sect. You can be a member of every cult. You can be a member of every one of these religious organizations and go straight to hell. Getting saved is realizing that God deputized his Son to come and pronounce doom for this world, lost in its sins, to provide redemption for this world through the shed blood of the Son of God on the cross. Don't listen to these folk who call us bloody house religionists. We got this from God. This isn't something we thought up. While God started dealing with sin by offering innocent sacrifices from the beginning. You remember when Adam and Eve sinned? The Lord gave an illustration right then of his Son that was going to come later. The Son of Man. Yes, sir. He killed little animals, shed the blood, and clothed them in the skins of the animals. All through the Old Testament, all through the Levitical system, there was the bringing of the innocent little animal, the little lamb, and its blood was shed. It didn't simply that the lamb would die. If they'd have smothered the lamb to death, it wouldn't have helped a bit. No, sir. It must be the pouring of the blood on the altar. You know, we got some folk that's trying to get us away from blood in the New Testament, and they'll say, well, you know, it's just a matter of death of Jesus. No, it's a matter of the innocent lamb being slain and the blood on the altar. And the cross is the altar all the way through. Have there ever been a time when you saw yourself a lost, no good, hell-deserving sinner, and you realized the good news that Yahweh had sent the Son of Man, that he'd gone to the cross, and he had died, pouring out his life's blood for a hell-deserving sinner like you and like me? I deserve to go to hell, so do you. God demands, as I said to you last night, perfect righteousness if you're ever to come to heaven. How in the world do we get it? Well, his Son died, was buried. 3 days and 3 nights later, came alive, proving God accepted his sacrifice for our sins. Now when one repents and receives Jesus as his Savior, the righteousness of the Son of God is accredited to his account. I was thinking, sitting over there while our good brother was preaching a few moments ago, about in 60 years ago, 60 years ago in the month of August, how that the Lord brought me under conviction and brought me to Christ. Maybe I could just to kind of act it out here for a moment. Just imagine what was going on there in August of 1935. That's 60 years ago, isn't it? This is 95, isn't it? Yes. Yes. I was in that church service. Been a member of that church 7 years. Had a liberal preacher that had told if you got baptized and joined the church and tried to live a good life, you'd go to heaven. That's a downright lie. But I didn't know any better. So I went down the aisle. I went down a dry sinner and came up a wet sinner. Went right on. Lost and going to hell. And you know, it was 7 years before I even heard the gospel. and knew what it was. And I want to tell you what happened that night when I was under conviction. You know, when I was under conviction there, well, I saw myself before the great judge of the universe. Who was he? He was Yahweh. But don't forget, Jesus and Yahweh is the same person. There I stand, a lost, no good sinner. And I see myself before the great judge. He's Yahweh, yes, and he's also Jesus. Yes. And he's also the prosecuting attorney. So he's not only there on the throne as Yahweh and as the Lord Jesus, but he is the prosecuting attorney. Here he comes down, stands beside me, the poor, lost, no good, hell-deserving sinner I am, and he prosecutes me before Yahweh. He says he's a no-good sinner. He's no without any righteousness. And he deserves to be dropped in the lake of fire and brimstone forever. And he gives evidence that nobody can deny that I'm a sinner, a lost sinner, a hell-bound sinner. What do I do? Stand there with my head down thinking, oh, Lord, you need to kick me right into hell. I don't know what other folk in the church was doing, but that's what's going on with me. You see, the Holy Spirit was convicting this no-good sinner of his lost condition. Don't feel too proud. You had to be in that position one time. If you didn't, you ought to get in it now. Standing before the great judge, Yahweh, but he's also Jesus. He's also the prosecuting attorney. He stands there and gives the court evidence. No point in me saying no to any of it, because every bit of it's absolute truth without one drop of error. Why, it seems like my head's going down between my knees. What in the world? Well, the judge listens. Then he says, all right, prisoner, you step over here in this dock. And he says, do you have a defense attorney? Defense attorney, what good could he do me? Unconvertible testimony, I'm a lost, no good, hell-deserving sinner. And you know what happens? Yahweh, who's Jesus, who's also the prosecuting attorney, stand over there, just gave evidence nobody could deny that I need to be put in hell. You know, he steps over here and says, I'm his defense attorney, Your Honor. What in the world can who do for me? We already have evidence. The judge already heard the evidence. I'm a lost, no good sinner on the road to hell. Yahweh heard it. Jesus, who's Yahweh, heard it. Jesus, who's the prosecuting attorney, presented all the evidence. Nobody could deny it. If they did, they'd be a liar. And here I stand over here, my head down, ready to drop into hell. And that wonderful one, who's Yahweh, who's Jesus, who's the prosecuting attorney, stands by my side as a defense attorney. What in the world can I do? Except scream my eyes out. But you know what he did as a defense attorney? He said, Your Honor, he's guilty, totally guilty. We've already established that as the prosecuting attorney, and deserves to be cast into hell forever. He's a sinner. Well, all I've done is just get a little further down. And he says, but Your Honor, he came tonight to receive me as his Savior. That's what he's been standing here facing all this time while that preacher's been preaching. He's been saying, I want to receive Jesus as my Savior. And he said, Your Honor, 1900 years ago, I took the punishment for this man's sins, all of them. The punishment he had had to take in forever in the lake of fire and brimstone. And Your Honor, he's here to receive me tonight. So I recommend to the court that his sins that have already been paid for by me, his defense attorney. I recommend that they all be forgiven and blotted out just for my sake. Man alive, that'd make a backslidden Episcopalian shout, don't you think? Much less a Baptist. And you know what the Father did? He's Yahweh, but he's also Jesus. He's the one who was the prosecuting attorney. He's the one who's the defense attorney. And you know what he says? For the sake of Jesus Christ, who's already been punished for James Crumpton's sins, I declare him forgiven. And that isn't all. You ready to shout? He said, I declare him justified. Not only forgiven, but just as though he had never been guilty. Because my son, Yahweh, the Lord Jesus, the prosecuting attorney, the defense attorney, took all the punishment for the sins of James Crumpton. Now that's just imagination from the standpoint of now. That happened 60 years ago to this no good sinner, and I've been saved ever since. And I'll be saved 60 billion years from now, just as much as I am now. And isn't it simple? Isn't it precious? Yahweh is the name of our God. They're three in one, the Father, Son, and the Holy Spirit. And Jesus, therefore, is Yahweh. Yahweh is the judge, but he's turned all the judgment over to Jesus. He said so, didn't he? Yes, he did. Jesus is the prosecuting attorney. Nobody could deny. Don't you know Satan was dancing with glee, saying, got him, got him, got him. And Jesus standing there giving all the evidence against me. Don't smile too big. You're in the same boat if you haven't already been there and gotten out. And then I stand over there, head drooped, ready to greet, kicked into hell, and the defense attorney, the Son of God, Yahweh, the Lord Jesus comes over and said, Father, he's guilty and he deserves to go to hell, but he's here to receive me as his substitute. And I died for him 1,900 years ago. Isn't that simple? But isn't it terrible how we've tried to make everything else out of it in order to go to heaven? That's all this book has ever taught about our going to heaven. We come, we stand before God, we're lost, no good sinners. Can't save ourselves, can't save each other, but God became a man in the person of the Lord Jesus. And he took the punishment for all sins, for all sinners combined, the punishment they had had to take forever in the lake of fire and brimstone in 7 short hours on a cross. And he offers eternal life for every sinner who comes in repentance and faith. Now that means he comes changing his mind about himself, about his sin, and about God. And he receives Jesus by faith. That is the Jesus of the Bible. Beloved, the Jesus that Jehovah's Witnesses preach is not the Jesus of the Bible. I dare you to compare them. The Jesus the Mormons preach is not the Jesus of the Bible. I dare you to compare them. The Jesus that these cults all over the universe are teaching is not the Jesus of the Bible. The Jesus of the Bible is Almighty God incarnate in human flesh. The Jesus of the Bible is the virgin-born Son of God, the sinless Lamb that took the punishment for our sins. Hallelujah for Yahweh. Hallelujah for the Son of Man. Hallelujah for the precious Holy Spirit that I, brother, said so much about a little while ago, who transforms us into the sons and daughters of God when we believe the gospel, the good news, the glad tidings, repent and receive the Lord Jesus as personal Savior. Every head bowed and every eye closed. And while our heads are bowed and our eyes are closed, please cooperate with me. I'm not wanting to show anybody off to somebody else. Can you hear me all over? If you can hear me on the back, raise your hand back there. Can you hear me? Yes, I see your hands. Heads bowed and eyes closed. Every one of you here who knows there was a time when you saw yourself, this lost sinner that I saw myself as being 60 years ago. There was a time as to when, that doesn't make any difference now. There was a time when you saw yourself a sinner, you heard this good news that God, Yahweh, Jesus came a man, died on a cross, suffered all hell for all sins for all sinners, combined the hell that we'd all suffered forever in the lake of fire and brimstone. And you repented, you changed your mind about yourself and about God and about your sin, and you received Jesus Christ in your heart. If you know that's happened to you sometime in the past, just raise your right hand good and high. Don't even leave a crook at your elbow. Stretch that arm out and wave those fingers at me and hold it and hold it and hold it. My, praise the Lord for all of these hands. Amen and amen. Hands down again. Would you just thank Him for a good few moments there for saving you? Oh, isn't that precious? No merits go to you and me for being saved. They all go to the Son of God. Now, my last question. How many of you here say, I never have done that. I never have been saved. Preacher, you and the folk here, pray for me. Would you lift your hand? Put it up high so I can see it. I'm looking. Yes, there's a hand. Yes, there's a hand. Yes, there's a hand. Is there another one? Raise it high and just hold it a moment. Okay, hands down again. Let's pray. Dear Lord, thank you for every one of these who know they've been saved. Thank you, Lord, for saving me. But Lord, there's some here that are on the road to hell. Don't let them sleep, Lord, till they get saved. Don't let them go to hell. Bring them to our precious Lord Jesus. And Lord, we know you'd save them as quick as you'd save an old hell-deserving sinner like me. Please, Lord, please. And thank you for everyone who knows you've already saved them. Lord, help us to go from here to tell everybody the good news, the glad tidings beyond all human comprehension. Please, Lord, just for Jesus' sake. Amen.
1: This is Rejoice Pulpit. It's time for a message from the former pastor of Campus Church, Dr. Jim Shetler.
2: I cannot tell you the moment, the scriptures do not reveal it, the moment that his heart began to change. But we know from the Word of God that it did begin to change. This man went through a week different than many in Jerusalem of that last week of Christ on the earth. While the crowds were gathering, and giving glory and praise and saying, Hail, Hosanna in the highest. There was one who was in a prison cell, waiting for his judgment to come, for his robberies. He was in there with his so-called companion. They were waiting for their day of crucifixion. What they had heard that week, we do not know. We do not know if some of the stories of this Jesus of Nazareth had filtered into the prison cell where they were waiting their execution day. We do know that at some point, these two thieves met the third malefactor that would be crucified with them. According to the Word of God in Matthew chapter 27 and verses 41 through 44, apparently there wasn't much a difference between these two thieves in the way that they looked at and perceived Christ. It says in Matthew 27, 44, the thieves also, which were crucified with him, cast the same in his teeth, the thieves, plural form. But something happened. Because in the course of the time, whether it was on the way to Golgotha, maybe the one thief began to look at things a little differently. Maybe he saw the long suffering, the patience. Maybe somehow, as guilty as he was, standing beside pure innocence might have begun to convict. I don't know when it was. I don't know if it was when they stretched out this malefactor's arms and took the wrist and began to pound that spike into his wrist, into his feet. And the thief noticed or heard the words that came out of this man's lips. "Father, forgive them, for they know not what they do." I do not know when the Holy Spirit began to have freedom in this man's heart. I don't know when he of his own will began to take the intellect and emotion of what he had seen and heard and began to filter it into his will. But I do know this. At some point in that dark, dismal of all afternoons of human history, there's a robber, a thief, a malefactor who at some point begins to realize, maybe for the first time in his life, a spiritual truth. I deserve to be on this cross for what I have done. But this man is not man. This man is God. And this man, I believe, loves me. I believe he is my ticket to his kingdom in the next life. Whatever theological background this thief had throughout his life, I will tell you this, he got a crash course on theology in a few hours. He took a doctrines course that has been like any other that has ever been given to mankind. And I want you to know, he passed with flying colors as he understood who it was that was dying next to him. I would like to talk to you today about how to get saved. How do you get saved? Well, I believe that the thief on the cross gives us four things that are so important, so simple, and yet so profound on how to get saved. Would you turn with me to Luke chapter 23, and we'll look at the text that was read a little bit earlier. Four simple truths. I think it's important that they're in this order. Truth number one on how to get saved: you believe that God loves you. You believe that God loves you. Can I encourage you, Christian, to do something? Before you go out to a street corner and start yelling and screaming judgment for mankind to go to hell, can I encourage you to do something? Love people. You know, I really believe that the first step in somebody coming to Jesus Christ is that they understand that Jesus loves them. Understand, God loves you. For God so loved Jim Shetler that he gave his only begotten Son, that whosoever, Jim Shetler, believeth in him should not perish but have everlasting life. And just put your name in there. For God so loved the world. But God commendeth, demonstrated. But God commendeth his love toward us in that while we were yet sinners, Christ died for us. You know what I think? I think in any gospel presentation, before you get to the condition of that individual, let them know God loves them. I don't know when it happened, but I know that somewhere in that afternoon, on that cross, that thief began to understand, as wicked as he was, as corrupt as he was, as sinful of life as he had, somewhere along that journey of that afternoon at Golgotha, that

and you're saved and you're on your way to heaven, the first thing you understood is that God made you. God created you. And he created you for a purpose. And God loves you. That thief somewhere along the line understood he loves me. This one dying isn't dying for his crime. This one dying is dying for me because he loves me. I'd like to hold your place in Luke 11. This past week in my devotions, I've been studying the book of Hosea. Would you look with me at Hosea? I preached this past week on divorce and the restoration. Hosea is such an illustration of even when there's unfaithfulness, how there can be restoration. And really, it was a picture of God's love for Israel. You come to the book of Hosea, and I want to tell you something. God's upset with Israel. He really is. God does not put up with sin. God is holy. Scott sang about it. And that's what they should have cried out that day. Holy, holy, holy at that cross. It was God's holiness. Yes, he loved us, but yes, he was just. And it was the justice and love of God that met on Calvary that day. In Hosea chapter 11, this really spoke to my heart throughout this week. Hosea chapter 11 and verse 4. He says, I drew them with cords of a man, with bands of love. And I was to them as they that take off the yoke of their jaws. And I laid meat unto them. Down to verse 7. And my people are bent to backsliding from me. Oh, what a sad commentary. But I want you to know, Jim Shetler's been there before. Prone to wander, Lord, I feel it. Prone to leave the God I love. What a description of even me today. And my people are bent to backsliding from me. Though they called them to the Most High, none at all would exalt him. How shall I give thee up, Ephraim? What an unusual statement right there. To me, I think I would have said, if I was God, how easy it is to give you up, Ephraim. All you ever do is backslide. All you ever do is go back to your sin. All you ever do is go against my commandments. And the statement, how shall I give thee up, Ephraim? Well, I think of Shakespeare, you know, how shall I give thee up, Ephraim? Let me count the ways. I mean, Ephraim, you've done nothing to glorify me. Ephraim, you are full of sin. How shall I give thee up, Ephraim? Well, that's not a hard deal. Look at all that they've done. I'd give them up, God. Let me give you 1,000 reasons why. The adultery, the sensuality in the groves, in the high places, the worship of other gods, their talk, how they condemn you. I can give you a lot of reasons to give them up. But notice what God says. How shall I give thee up, Ephraim? How shall I deliver thee, Israel? How shall I make thee as Adam? How shall I set thee at Zeboam? Mine heart is turned within me. My repentings are kindled together. I will not execute the fierceness of mine anger. I will not return to destroy Ephraim. For I am God and not a man. And boy, we ought to be thankful for that. The Holy One. By the way, wouldn't you think there, I appreciated Scott's song so much. Wouldn't you think there was a perfect time to put the loving one? I mean, you're coming to this and you see that Ephraim is wicked and backslidden and God can't let go of him and he's drawn him with cords of love. And you're reading this and you think it's going to be the loving one in the midst of thee. And what does he say? The Holy One. Because his holiness is his perfection. And because he is holy, he is loving. You don't start with God as love. You start with God as holy. And because he is holy, he is loving. And his love is holy. That's why he can't wink at your sin. That's why he can't say it's okay if you live backslidden. He can't because he's holy. But he can't lose his love for you either. And it says here, the Holy One in the midst of thee, and I will not.

0: not enter into the city. Oh, he can't let go of backslidden Ephraim, and he can't let go of you. It's the goodness of God that bringeth men to repentance. And I want you to know, that thief on that cross that day, he understood, this one loves me. This one cares for me. This one is dying for me. When you ever witness to people, start with the love of God. Start with them loving you. When I go to speak at camps in the summer, it's amazing how important a relationship with those campers is. Those campers are. You know, when I go and I give my heart to those campers and they and I play with them and we do activities together and they sense Pastor Shetler cares, you know, it's amazing how much better they listen. How much open they much more open they are to hear the Word of God. Well, friend, magnify that by Jesus Christ. You know, until we know that God loves us, we really don't want to know God. But once we know that God loves us, we're going to be open to some terrible news about our condition. We're going to be open to the sin that we've committed. If we know that God loves us, and if you're here today and you have never asked Jesus Christ to be your Savior, in just a couple moments, I want to talk about your wicked sin. I'm going to talk about how vile you are. I'm going to talk about the thief that you've been to God and the malefactor that you are. But I want to tell you this, friend. Before you hear about your sin, I want to tell you some good news. God loves you. And somewhere on that cross, a filthy, rotten, dirty, depraved, wicked sinner understood, God loves me. And how does somebody get saved? Number one, they believe God loves me. Christ values every soul that there is. If there was ever an individual that ever lived that was worthless, it's this thief on the cross. I mean, if there is a soul who has no value, has no worth, it's this thief on the cross. And yet, the Lord values that soul as much as his mother at the cross, as much as his disciple John at the cross. My friend, I want you to know that Jesus Christ loved that thief on the cross as much as anyone else. And the fact of the matter was, if that thief, throughout all the annals of history, if that thief would have been the only one to have ever recognized Jesus Christ still would have died on that cross for that thief. If he would have been the only one, if there was never anyone else that would have ever trusted Jesus Christ, Jesus still would have died for the sins of the world and he would have redeemed that one lost thief. So that means that your neighbor's soul is important to Jesus Christ. That means that waitress' soul is important to Jesus Christ. That means that mechanic who did your car wrong is important to Jesus Christ. That means that salesperson who came to your door about something you could care less about, his soul means something to Jesus Christ. That means that little child in your class, teacher, who causes you the most consternation, causes you the most problems, that girl's soul, that little boy's soul is important and has value. If there is anything that the story of the thief on the cross shows, it shows that every soul is important to Jesus Christ. What else does this story show than that a thief and his last dying breath can be saved by Jesus Christ, does it not show how much he cares for every individual? Man, this past week I found out somebody lied to me. They betrayed me. Boy, I'll tell you, Jim Shetler had court this past week. I was Perry Mason this past week. Oh, I was. Oh, let me tell you. There isn't a judge on any of those court TVs better than me this past week. Man, I had that individual up, down, guilty, in prison. You name it. Shetler was the prosecuting attorney. Shetler was the judge, and Shetler was the jury. Man, did I have it out with that person in my heart. And then I'm studying about the thief on the cross. It was wrong what they did to me. They lied to me about something pretty big. And they betrayed my trust and my confidence and my friendship and my care for them. And I worked with that individual and they lied to me. Boy, I had them judged. But then the Lord said, hey, do you love them? No, I do not. And I've got good reason. Did you not hear my court case, Lord? Do I need to go through the court case again with you? And I'm reminded of a thief on a cross that has great value to God. And if that thief had great value to God, so does the person who lied to me. And then all I had to do was start thinking about, Jim, have you ever lied? Yes, sir, I have. Jim, have you ever betrayed anyone? Yes, I have. Jim, have you ever embellished a story? Yes, I have. Then what's your problem? Forgive them. You know, in order to get saved, number one, you believe that Jesus Christ loves you. God loves you, friend. You're here today, and you're in the midst of this huge crowd. I want you to know, God loves you. Nobody may know your name here. You may feel like an outcast. You may feel like such a failure in your life, and maybe you are. You may say, oh, I am the chief of sinners in this auditorium. I'm in the chief of sinners. Jim, I have so much guilt. Now listen, that's good that the Holy Spirit's convicting you. We're not alleviating that yet. I just want you to know God still loves you. No matter what you've done, no matter how many times you've done it, God still loves you. Now, that leads us to step number two. Number one, you believe that God loves you in order to get saved. Number two, you believe there's a punishment for your sins and you deserve it. Yes, you believe that there's a punishment for your sins and you deserve the punishment. Look with us at these verses. Luke chapter 23, verse 39. And one of the malefactors which were hanged railed on him, saying, if thou be Christ, save thyself and us. By the way, if there's one thing that's obviously true about this malefactor, he did not know that God loved him. What is his basis of argument? His basis of argument, notice a couple things here. One is, if thou be Christ, so he doesn't even know for sure who he is. But number two, save thyself. His basis of argument is, hey, save yourself. Love yourself. And then, by the way, while you're loving yourself, free us too. He doesn't even say me. Notice the other thief will say, will you remember me? Because he believed God loved him. This other thief did not believe God loved him. And so his argument is, would you save all of us at the same time? I know you don't love me, but if you'd care for me, you know, save yourself, and while you're saving yourself, save us too. He does not know that God loves him like the other one does. Verse 40, but the other answering rebuked him, saying, oh, what a confession. Dost not thou fear God, seeing thou art in the same condemnation? We're here because we're supposed to be here. We deserve this. Now, I will tell you this. I used to go with years with Mr. Allen to Holman Prison. And I'll tell you this. There's some good Christians up in Holman Prison, by the way. There's some good, godly men that have gotten saved. But I will tell you this. You don't talk to anyone up at home in prison that believes that they deserve to be there. Now, they may even be saved. And they may even thank God that they went to prison so they found Jesus Christ. And we've met some of those. But I never, never had a prisoner that I ever talked to said, you know what, I'm here because I absolutely deserve it. You know what? This man is dying this terrible death of crucifixion, and he says, shut up. What are you saying? I rebuke you. We're here because we deserve this. Friend, I'll tell you this. When a person knows God loves me, and a person believes I have sinned, my sin deserves punishment, they're more than halfway home to getting to Christ. When they come to the realization that they know that they have sinned, and most people will admit that. Most people will admit, I know I've done things, I know I've violated the scriptures, I know I've done wrong. But you know what they do not understand? They do not understand that they deserve punishment for eternity for that sin. This man did. When this happened, I do not know. According to Matthew 27, 44, he was railing on Jesus earlier in the day and earlier on the cross. But something, either the look, the thoughts, I know the Holy Spirit began to work on him. And he realized, we're here because we deserve to be. Look at verse 41. And we indeed justly, we're getting what we deserve. For we receive the due reward of our deeds. For the wages of sin is death. We're getting what we earned. We earned this condemnation. We earned this punishment. I want to tell you, you're here today, and you don't know whether you're saved or not, or you know that you're lost. I want to share this with you. You will never get saved until you believe that not only have you sinned, but there is a punishment for your sin. Somebody's got to pay that punishment. Friend, you will spend eternity in hell paying for the punishment of your sin. Or you'll spend an eternity in heaven because you received that one who already paid the punishment for your sin, Jesus Christ on the cross. And this man, he is a perfect, this guy didn't know theology at all. But wow, did he have a crash course in Bible doctrines and soteriology. He believed God loves me. He believed I'm a sinner and I deserve to be here. Friend, forget about getting saved until you really believe that you deserve to go to hell. And say, God, save me. You know, we've got so many good people today. We go to step number three. You believe that God loves you. Number two, you believe that you believe there is a punishment for your sins and you deserve it. Number three, you believe Christ took your punishment and there is nothing you can do. If this story shows anything, it shows the value and worth of a soul. But if there's a second right up there, it definitely shows there's nothing you can do to get saved. Look at this. And we indeed justly, for we receive the due reward of our deeds, but this man hath done nothing amiss. And he said unto Jesus, Lord, remember me when thou comest into thy kingdom. What a great illustration that for by grace are you saved through faith, and that not of yourselves. It's a gift of God, not of works, lest any man should boast. What a great illustration. This man cannot go to church. This man's never going to go to a temple. He's never going to go to church. This man's never going to do one good deed. This man's never going to give one shekel to the poor. This man's never going to say a kind word out of his mouth. This man's never going to jump into a baptismal tank and get baptized. This man is going to do absolutely nothing to get saved. And my friend, in order to get saved, you got to do exactly what he did. Nothing. You've got to come completely helpless, like the thief on the cross, and say, God, there's nothing that I can do. All I ask, God, would you remember me in your grace? Would you remember me in your mercy? Because there is absolutely now nothing that I can do. He's not even asking to get, Lord, would you let me off the cross so I could live a life for you? No. He knows I'm helpless. Don't have a chance. Can't do a thing. This is going to be all him, or it's not going to be at all. My friend, if you stood before God Almighty and he were to say to you, why should I let you come into my heaven? What would you answer? I've lived a good life. I've tried my best. I've been to church as much as I could. None of those things could help the thief. The thief said, would you remember me? In your mercy and in your grace, would you remember me? How does somebody get saved, Jim? Number one, he believes God loves me. Number two, he believes that he has sinned and he deserves the punishment for his sin. And number three, you believe that Christ took your punishment. He believed, this is the Son of God. Lord, remember me. You're taking my place. You're dying for me. Salvation is by grace. And number four, and we're done. You ask Christ to save you instantly and forever. Notice this. Me, when thou comest into thy kingdom, and Jesus said unto him, verily I say unto thee, today shalt thou be with me in paradise. Aren't you glad the thief never went to purgatory? The thief didn't go to purgatory. Jesus didn't say in 4,000 years, you'll be with me in paradise. He said, today thou wilt be with me in paradise. Friend, I got to tell you something. Salvation is instantaneous. The moment you know, God, I know you love me. God, I know I'm a sinner and I deserve the punishment of my sin. Lord, I believe Jesus Christ took that punishment and died and was buried and rose again for my sin. And now I ask Jesus Christ to save me right now, right here, right in my seat. You could do it right now while I'm speaking. Right now in your heart, you could say, God, I do believe you love me. I do believe I'm a sinner and I deserve hell. I do believe Jesus Christ took my place. God, would you right now in this seat, in this big auditorium, would you just forgive me of my sin and save me? Friend, right now he could save you. Today thou wilt be with me in paradise. This thief didn't get saved weeks down the road, months down the road, or years into eternity. He got saved the moment he trusted in Jesus Christ as his Savior, and he'll save you that instantaneously. And aren't you glad it is forever? Salvation is a choice. One thief received, one thief rejected. It isn't a matter of what thief was better than the other. Don't think to yourself throughout the life, you know, maybe this guy was kind of a nice thief, you know? Maybe this guy was kind of a nice guy throughout his life. You know, maybe he stole things, but maybe he stole things for his family, you know? Maybe it was that way. No, I don't think so. I think he's a dirty, filthy, rotten thief. I think he was a malefactor. I think he was a criminal, just like you and just like me. We're all criminals of the Word of God. We're all violators of God's Word. I don't think this guy was like, well, you know, maybe he had a soft heart during his life. Maybe, you know, I bet he had a dear mother that was probably really disappointed that he was dying on the cross, you know, and just really cared for him and everything. And maybe his mother was there. I don't think so. I think his mother probably didn't even want to mention his name around the home or family. I think this guy was a louse. I think this guy was a failure in life. I think this guy was everything that Jim Shetler is without Christ. That's what I think. And friend, I got to tell you something. He asked Christ to save him, and I believe later on that day, when he gave his last breath on that cross, I believe he was in paradise. with Jesus Christ. Friend, how do you get saved? The same way the thief on the cross got saved. You know, I've often thought, when I get to heaven, who will I have the most in common with? And I've always thought Peter. Peter and I, he'll have a shoe in his mouth and I'll have one in my mouth. Because I got my foot in my mouth a lot. I said, Peter, that's sanguine. You know, I mean, Peter is just, you know, just a lot like Shetler. You know what? When I get to heaven, I don't think there'll be anyone I'll have anything more in common with than the thief on the cross. Because he'll have gotten there the same way I did. He'll have gotten there by faith in his Lord. He'll have gotten saved instantaneously the same way I did as a 12-year-old boy. Friend, the only thing is, I've been given more days on this earth to praise my Savior than he got. But I want to tell you something. There is absolutely no difference between that thief on that cross and Jim Shetler. I'm a wicked, filthy louse who believes God loves me and had the faith to trust in Jesus Christ. Friend, if you never have, let today be the day of salvation for you. And Christian, if you have been the thief on the cross, you know what? Don't forget it. And as we celebrate Easter this week, let's not forget what Christ did on that cross for our sins.
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2: All God's people said, amen. Thank you so much. That was fantastic. I appreciate that. Not very often you have the privilege to open God's Word after something quite like that. I'm honored to be here tonight. I'd like to thank Dr. and Mrs. Horton for the privilege to be here at Pensacola. I want to thank Dr. Shetler for giving up his pulpit, allowing us to preach God's Word. I'd like to thank Dr. Beamer. All these dear friends have been so kind to us. It's a joy to be here with you students and members of the campus church. I'd encourage you tonight to turn in your Bible to the Old Testament to Ecclesiastes chapter 12. Ecclesiastes chapter 12. We'd like to gain some insight tonight from the wisest man who ever lived outside the Lord Jesus Christ. Solomon, when he was young and tender, remember, sought the Lord, and he prayed to God for wisdom, and God granted his request. And so as a young man, he had an ambition for God. He had a great heart for God. Later, his heart became indifferent, apathetic, and callous, and he got his eyes off of the Lord, and he started looking at life and testing and trying things in life to fill that void in his heart. You remember, he tried the world. He tried wisdom. He tried work. He tried women. He tried pleasure to fill that void in his heart. None of those things would satisfy. They say to us that Solomon probably wrote the Proverbs when he was young and tender, and he had a heart for God, and he was close to God. Later in his life, he wrote the book of Ecclesiastes after he had the experience of wandering away from God and backsliding and then coming back to God. Even the smartest man in the world, other than our Lord Jesus Christ, struggled with spiritual issues. Tonight, I'd like to give you just a touch of some of his philosophy. Remember that it was the 700 wives, and as the second grader said, 300 porcupines that got his heart away from God. The point is that sometimes in our life, there are circumstances that come that take our focus away from God Almighty, and Ecclesiastes chapter 12 tries to get us back in that focus. So what I'd like to have us do is stand with me tonight. We're going to read a portion of this passage together. Ecclesiastes chapter 12, as we read God's Word, notice how Solomon starts the end of his book, chapter 12, verse 1. Remember now thy Creator, he says, in the days of thy youth, while the evil days come not, nor the years draw nigh when thou shalt say, I have no pleasure in them. While the sun or the light or the moon or the stars be not darkened, nor the clouds return after the rain. And then notice with some picturesque language, some poetic language, he gives some pictures of old age and the aging process tonight. Catch this a little bit. He says in verse 3, in the day when the keepers of the house shall tremble, and he describes someone whose arms give out and he no longer has the strength he used to have. And then he says, the strong men shall bow themselves, and literally the aged one stoops because their years of strength are waning. And then he goes on to say, and the grinders cease because they are few. Perhaps he's speaking of the teeth there. You can't chew as well as you used to. You don't eat as much as you used to. And then he goes on to say, those that look out of the windows be darkened. Perhaps here is referring to the eyes that begin to grow dim in age and you can't see as well as you used to be able to see. In verse 4, he says, the doors shall be shut in the streets. You're afraid to go out. You stay home a lot. And so he's describing how when you get older, things change. Perhaps some of you can relate to that tonight. I know Dr. Shetler can because he's older, as we'll find out. When the sound of the grinding is low, verse number 4 says, and he shall rise up at the voice of the bird. Little things bother people when they get older. They can't sleep. Something disturbs them. Something distracts them. Just something very menial becomes a frustration. All the daughters of music shall be brought low. Your ears give out. You can't even enjoy music, let alone sing it. Also, when they shall be afraid of that which is high. Usually as you get older, you're afraid of heights. So Solomon is drawing a picture here of the end of life, the way all of us are headed if time continues. And then he says, fear shall be in the way. Sometimes you've been around an elderly person, they're afraid of this, afraid of that. They have phobias about that, this, that, or the other thing. He says, the almond tree shall flourish. The almond tree, when it comes out, is white. He's perhaps speaking in poetic language of those beautiful gray hairs that are the glory of aged men and women. And he goes on to say, the grasshopper shall be a burden. Something as little as a grasshopper is frustrating and bothersome, and you can't understand why they can't tolerate it, put up with it. Then he goes on and says, desire shall fail. Folks, we're all headed that way ultimately. Now in the strength of youth, you may not feel that way, but given time, this process is going to happen. There's nothing that's going to change it. And then he describes in verse 6, 4 analogies of death, and I'll not take the time with those, but he goes in verse 7, he says, then shall the dust return to the earth that it was, and the spirit shall return unto God who gave it. The ultimate end is death. Vanity of vanity, saith the preacher, all is vanity. How do we put all this into perspective and focus, Solomon says. And then verse 9, moreover, because the preacher was wise, that's Solomon, because the book of Ecclesiastes means preacher, the preacher. The preacher was wise, he still taught the people knowledge. Yea, he gave good heed, he sought out, and he set in order many proverbs. Verse 10 says, the preacher sought to find out acceptable words. That which was written was upright, even words of truth. And then he says in verse 11, the words of the wise are as goads and as nails fastened by the masters of assemblies, which are given from one shepherd. That's referring to Jesus Christ, I believe, in Old Testament language, because he is the one shepherd from which all wisdom comes. And then verse 12 says, further by these, my son, be admonished. That is, going back to verse 11, the words of the wise. Be admonished by those. Pay attention to them. Listen to them. And then he says in that verse, verse 12, and this was my life verse when I was in high school, of making many books there is no end, and much study is a weariness of the flesh. I know many Bible students have claimed that verse. They like that verse. But I'd like to tell you tonight why I believe that verse is found in chapter 12 of Ecclesiastes. And then he closes with this great climax in verse 13 and 14, and he says, let us hear the conclusion of the whole matter. Fear God and keep his commandments, for this is the whole duty of man. For God shall bring every work into judgment with every secret thing, whether it be good or whether it be evil. Father, guide our thoughts, guide our words. And may the Spirit of God have liberty to speak to us tonight and through me. Hide the flesh behind the cross. Glorify your Son and magnify your word. And change our thinking tonight so that our action can change. We pray it in Jesus' precious name. Amen. You may be seated. I want you to see that I believe coming to the end of the book, after trying all the options to fill the void in his life, Solomon describes in chapter 12 what it's all about as far as the philosophy of life. And could I suggest to you this evening that the key phrase of chapter 12 is verse 1, remember now thy Creator in the days of thy youth. What a tremendous challenge. What a tremendous admonition. Focus on God. Get your heart in passionate pursuit of God. Much like the New Testament says, looking unto Jesus. Folks, with all of our hearts, the most important thing in our life is our relationship to God Almighty. And there is no greater pursuit. And there's nothing that will fill the void of our lives or make us successful other than ultimately having a close, intimate relationship with God Almighty or with the Lord Jesus Christ. And so he's challenging us in a way, but he gives us in chapter 12 four basic principles that I believe are motivations to fulfill chapter 12, verse 1. Look at the first motivation, and that is the end road of life. Consider the unknown end road of life, my friend. And that is that young people and adults, we don't know the future. Thank God we know the God of the future. But we don't know what the future holds. We're not sure exactly how life's going to unravel. He suggests in this passage that now's the time to draw close to God. Now's the time to serve God. Now is the time to seek God with all your heart, mind, soul, and body. Because you don't know what the future holds, and frankly, none of us know what tomorrow holds. We don't know how the aging process will creep upon our bodies. We don't know how the day of death or when it will come upon our life. We just know that man's days are numbered by God. There's a starting point, there's an ending point. And so I think Solomon is saying, because of the unknown road of life, now is the time to seek a deep, intimate relationship with God Almighty. And let me challenge you to do that tonight. There could be nothing that's more important than pursuing the Creator of the universe. Thank God He made us in His image so that we can serve Him. The exhortation is to remember, because we so easily forget in these frail bodies of flesh. So I challenge you tonight to remember God Almighty, because you do not know the future, and neither do I. The unknown road of life is going to bring basically three things. Look at verse number one. He says, there's going to come the evil day. And that is the days of darkness. Look at chapter 11, verse 8. If a man live many years and rejoice in them all, yet let him remember the days of darkness. For they shall be many. All that cometh is vanity. Mark it down, friend. There's going to come crises. There's going to come problems. There's going to come pressures, burdens. There's going to come upon your life tremendous challenges the longer you and I live. There's going to come trials. There's going to come difficult moments. There's literally going to come valleys of despair that you and I are going to enter into that we know not of, but God Almighty knows about them. And so that's why we need to draw close to God now, because there's going to come days when we're not going to be so happy about those days. It may be days when we fail God. It may be days when something tragic happens. Our parents get a debilitating disease. We get sick. One of our children that God gives us in the future, something tragic happens in their lives. We don't know how life's going to unravel. We just know this, that ultimately, inevitably, some things are going to come that are going to make us grieve, and they're going to bring some days of darkness. But friend, what we do in the moment of darkness depends on what we are before that darkness or crisis comes. That's why we need to be seeking God at every point in our life. So remember God because of the fact that dark days are going to come. But also remember that God because the fact is going to come that you're going to get old. And folks, this is for all of us tonight. You might feel young and you might feel great tonight, but let me tell you something. If Jesus Christ tarries, age will creep upon your body as it has upon many here. And many folks in their old age have gone through great trials and great tragedies and great hurts and great afflictions they've had to endure that sometimes you wonder why them and not someone else. Old age will come. It's a fact of life. But in our old age, it's not the time necessary to wait and start to do something for God. The time to do something for God is now while you have the strength of your youth. The time to live for God is now while you're healthy. Don't wait until that moment when suddenly you've spent yourself and your age now has taken away those energies and you do not have that energy to serve God like you used to have. You know, there's assets that youth has. Think about it for a second. Youth has the asset of freedom, basically. And that is usually when you're young and you're not married yet, and thank God for marriage, but usually when you're young and perhaps single, my dad used to say, when you're single, your pockets will jingle. You're single, you're unattached. Folks, you have freedom. You know, single people have the greatest opportunity to serve God. I would think that single people have more responsibility and liability to produce good works for God because they do have relative freedom. They're not occupied with much of the affairs of life which can entangle them and keep them from being effective. And so if you're single, use it for the kingdom of God. Serve God in your youth. Youth have the asset of freedom, but they also have the asset of strength. And that's practical. When you're young, your strength is your glory. When you're older, the gray hairs become the glory of the man or the woman. The gray hairs speak of wisdom. The strength of their youth is that which is to be devoted and dedicated to God. God gives you your health. They say that after age, I believe about 45 to 48, 1% of your body muscle fabric begins to go out just by osmosis, just by a process. It just happens. And so, folks, the key is as we get older, we begin to ebb and we begin to give out physically. So now's the time when you're strong and in your youth to use it for the honor and glory of Jesus Christ. Youth also have another asset. I call that the asset of tenderness. That's why the Bible says, be thou an example of the believers as a young person. When you're young, you have, thank God, at least for the most part, in a general sort of way, a tender heart. Openness to God, sensitivity to God. And you can let God speak to you and God can touch your heart. As the years go on, many times you've seen someone who got saved as a young person, and through the circumstances of life, through hardships, through pressures, through disappointments, sometimes through discouragements, and then things they've gotten allowed them to get bitter, and they've lost that vibrancy of youth and that focus on the things of God, and sadly, their conscience sometimes gets hardened. Folks, the longer we hear the truth of God's Word and don't respond in our youth, the more potential there is that there can come in an apathy and a hardened or a heavy conscience that's not responding to God. So that's why it says, in the days of your youth, remember God Almighty. While you still have the energy and the strength. A guy said it this way. He said, how do you know when you're growing older? Everything hurts, and what doesn't hurt doesn't work. The gleam in your eyes from the sun hitting your bifocals. You feel like the night before and you haven't even been anywhere. You know all the answers, but nobody's asking you the questions. You join a health club and you don't go. You need glasses to find your glasses. You turn out the lights for economic rather than romantic reasons. You sit in a rocking chair and you can't get it going. Your knees buckle, but your belt won't. Your back goes out more than you do. You have too much room in the house and not enough in the medicine chest. Some can relate to that. You sink your teeth in a steak and they stay there. Well, folks, I think what Solomon is saying, hey, it's going to happen to all of us here eventually. And someday, you're going to get old, so am I. If Jesus Christ tarries, don't wait until then to do something for God. You know, it's tragic that sometimes young people of the world, they get involved in serving themselves and serving the flesh and serving the world and serving Satan, and they give him everything that they have. And they invest their youthful energies to the full extent, doing as much as they can for the world, the flesh, and the devil. But sometimes Christians, God's people, especially Bible-believing Christians, who have been born again for years, are somehow in a waiting pattern, waiting for a time when they're going to start doing something for God. Folks, that's tragic. The time to remember God Almighty is now in the strength of the youth. Set the Lord before you. Have some principles of Scripture that you're going to rest on, so when old age comes and eventually death comes, you will have hope. Look, if you would, in verse number 7. He says, then shall the dust return. Then shall the dust return to the earth as it was. Now, I don't think the Bible says ashes to ashes, dust to dust. That's not in the Scripture. The closest thing to it is found here. But obviously, we were made from the dust, and folks, eventually, we're going to go back to dust. Thank God we have an eternal soul that's going to abide somewhere forever. Our soul will either be in heaven with God Almighty and the Lord Jesus Christ forever, or our soul will be in hell, separated from Christ forever. But the key is, be prepared for that day of death by serving Christ now. A kid was sitting in Sunday school and they were teaching about death, how you're born and you're created from dust and you go back to dust. And he got all that figured out. And he said, when you die, your body goes back to dust. And he happened to go home and his shoes were underneath the bed. And he went down to get his shoes and he looked under the bed and there were balls of dust under there. And he panicked. And he ran downstairs and says, Mom, come up here. There's somebody under my bed. I'm not sure if they're coming or going. Well, the point is, folks, we are dust and we're going to go back to dust. But we got to be prepared for that moment and not say, well, you know, I'm just going to tiptoe through the tulips and someday I'm going to get right with God, or someday I'm going to serve God, or someday I'm going to get service about investing my time, talent, and treasure. The time to do that is now. First of all, consider the unknown road of life. Secondly, look at the unsolved riddle of life beginning around verse 8. He goes on and he says, and moreover, because the preacher was wise, he still taught the people knowledge. Yea, he gave good heed, and he sought out, and he set in order many proverbs. And that was Solomon. It said that Solomon wrote over 3,000 proverbs in his wisdom. Goes on to say, he gave good heed, and he sought out and set in order many proverbs. The preacher sought to find out acceptable words, and that which was written was upright, even words of truth. The words of the wise are as goads and as nails fastened by the masters of assemblies, which are given from one shepherd. So what do we have here? We have, he's saying, it's the preacher's responsibility, even though he doesn't know all the issues of life, to take the scriptures and mine from them principles that help people live their life, to give them a focus so they can gain wisdom and discernment. It's the preacher's responsibility to open up the book and say, thus saith the Lord. And even though we don't know all the answers and don't have a solution to all the questions, we can simply go to the scriptures and say, thus saith the Lord, find hope and help there. Now, friend, Solomon sought out and he found the words of truth. And he says in verse number 12, by these words of truth, my son, be admonished. And so this evening, take admonishment from the words of scripture. Be admonished by the wisdom that is in Christ Jesus. The unsolved riddle is basically this. No matter how intellectual we could become, how smart we could become, we would never be able to answer the question, why does God do what he does? Why does God allow what he does? Why did she get sick? Why did that accident happen? Was that allowed in my life? How come that person divorced his wife? Why did that church split? How come that circumstance occurred? Folks, we don't have to answer the question why. We just have to trust in Almighty God. And there's some things that you and I will never have an answer for. They're going to happen. We just have to say, God, in the midst of those circumstances, help me to trust in your words of wisdom, not rest in my own wisdom. Look, if you would, in verse 12. He says, of making many books there is no end, and much studiness is a weariness of the flesh. Why is that verse in the Bible? You can read all the books there are in the world, but you'll never be able to understand what or why God does what he does. Because God's thoughts are not our thoughts. God's ways are not our ways. And so God is sovereign. God is infinite. He has his plan. He's doing things according to his schedule. I'm simply supposed to walk by faith and trust him, even though I don't understand. You could read all the books in the world and you'd still be ignorant about understanding the purposes of God, because God's purposes are infinite. And so, friend, first of all, the unknown road of life, I don't know the future. Secondly, the unsolved riddle of life, I don't know the questions or the answers to the question why. But I want you to see the conclusion of this. Look at verse 13 and 14, and here's the important part. The conclusion is, thirdly, and that is, there is an unchanging rule of life, and that's the third principle. It provokes us to go back to chapter 12, verse 1. Remember our Creator now, because, folks, the conclusion and the basic bottom line is this: fear God and keep his commandments. That, friend, is the whole matter. And let me just share with you tonight that I think that's where modern Christianity has sometimes gotten off the boat. And we've missed it at this point. We have a Creator, Almighty God. And we have Jesus Christ, who is God come in the flesh. And folks, one of the steps to pursuing God is, first of all, is to love him and to obey him because we love him. We do not want to serve God or keep his commandments out of drudgery or because we have to, but because we love God. That's supposed to be the motivation. Jesus said the greatest commandment is to love God with all your heart, mind, soul, and body. And so you want to keep God's commandments because you love him. Prayerfully tonight, you're here because you love God. Prayerfully, you serve God because you love him. You read your Bible because you love him. You pray because you love him. Prayerfully, that's the motivation. No one knows except you and God. But it is love that motivates us to keep the commandments of God, and it's love for God that makes his commandments not be grievous but enjoyable. But there's a second principle, and that's the principle of the fear of God, verse 13. Fear God and keep his commandments. Love and fear can go together tonight, friends. We love God for who he is. We fear God because of his character and his attributes. The fear of the Lord is the beginning of wisdom, Proverbs 1:7. You look at the scriptures, Old and New Testament, this concept is replete throughout God's precious word. Just a couple of samples, Deuteronomy 5:29 says, "Oh, that there were such an heart in them that they would fear me and keep all of my commandments always, that it might be well with them and with their children forever." 1 Samuel 12:24 is a great verse. "Only fear the Lord and serve him in truth with all of your heart, for consider how great things he hath done for you." Joshua 24, verse 24 says, "Behold, the fear of the Lord is the beginning of wisdom. Depart from evil is understanding." God said about Job in chapter 1, verse 8, "Hast thou considered my servant Job? There's none like him in all the earth. One that is perfect, he's upright, he fears me, and he departs from evil." What a commendation from God. In the end of that chapter, Job 28, he says, "Behold, the fear of the Lord is the beginning of understanding." Many of us know Psalm 19:9, "The fear of the Lord is clean, enduring forever." How about Isaiah 8:13, "But sanctify the Lord God of hosts in your heart. Let him be your fear, let him be your dread." Malachi 3:16 is a wonderful and precious verse spoken from the lips of God. He says, "Then they that feared the Lord spake often one to another. The Lord heard it and hearkened, and a book of remembrance was written of them that feared the Lord and thought upon his name." Jesus Christ said this in Luke chapter 12, 4 and 5. And here's probably one of the, two of the most somber words from the mouth of the Lord Jesus. He says, "But I say unto my friends, fear not those which kill the body, and after that have no more that they can do, but I will forewarn you whom you should fear. Fear God, which after he has killed, has power to take both the body and soul and cast it into hell. Yea, I say unto you, fear him." Hebrews chapter 12 says, "We have a God who is a consuming fire. We are supposed to fear him." I think the Apostle Paul said in 2 Corinthians 7:1, he said, "Having promises like this, dearly beloved, let us cleanse ourselves from all filthiness of the flesh and spirit, perfecting holiness in the fear of God." I challenge you this evening that the fear of God is a fundamental principle that is involved in remembering your Creator. It means to be cognizant of God's presence, which means to be convicted by sin in your life, and then it means to be concerned about pleasing God. When someone's walking in the fear of the Lord, they're not going to divorce their wife or their husband. When someone's walking in a fear of God, they're not going to have a Britney Spears poster on their bedroom wall. When someone's walking in the fear of God, they're not going to listen to rap music. When someone is walking in the fear of God, they won't hide magazines in their dorm room. When someone's walking in God's fear, they're not going to just tip God, they're going to tithe. When someone is walking in the fear of the Lord, they're not going to skip church. They're not going to cheat. They're not going to lie or steal. They're not going to gossip about someone. They're not going to slander about someone. When someone is walking in the fear of God Almighty, they are not going to sit and watch sensuous movies. When someone's walking in the fear of God, I heard of a preacher who bought 18,000 tickets so his members could go to the movie theater and watch an R-rated movie about Jesus. Folks, that's foreign to the fear of God. You know, one of the reasons that the sodomites stalk the streets of our country and there has been an embracing of that concept or that thinking by a minority of people in our country is because of lack of the fear of God. And so I believe Solomon hit the nail on the head. He said, we need to get back to this presence of God and fearing God. And that fear of God will help us as God's people to walk in truth and holiness and to be able to please God in our life. Now, the love of God is the primary motivation, but the fear of God yokes with that, friends. And without the fear of God, there is no wisdom. But I want you to see, not only is there in a great conclusion of life, which we call in this passage the unchanging rule of life, but I want you to see the fourth principle, and that is the unalterable result of life. Take a look at it in verse 14. And here he closes it out. "For God shall bring every work into judgment with every secret thing, whether it be good or whether it be evil." That's a challenging passage, friend. What a place to close tonight. What's the challenge this evening? There is an unalterable result, which we can't change. Just as if Jesus tarries, I'm going to get older and stooped, and age will take its toll on my life. And ultimately, if Jesus tarries, my body will be laid in the dust. And that behooves me to be very careful what I'm doing about my Creator now. Just as I can't figure out everything that God's doing and I have to trust in Him and let the words of wisdom sink into my soul and learn from them. Just as a child of God, I need to walk in loving God and fearing God, so I need to live and walk in light of the end of all things, and that is judgment. I'm so happy to say tonight as we close that if you and I are saved, we'll never end up at the great white throne judgment. Praise God. The great white throne judgment is for the unbelievers. Those who reject Jesus Christ stand before the judgment. The Bible says the books are open. There's no one's going to be able to fool God. And everything's out on the table. And He says, I never knew you. Depart from me, you cursed. I never knew you. And so there's that awful great white throne judgment. Thank God if you're saved, you'll never be there. But then there's a judgment for you and I, if we're saved. That's the Bema Seat of Christ. Everything's going to come out on the table and everything's going to be open. And you know what He says? He's going to check out of what sort our works are. And so, friend, not only is Jesus Christ going to be the judge at the Bema Seat, but He's going to examine not just our actions, but our motives and motivations. And so that's the conclusion. You know, that's a judgment that I can't cram for as a final exam. I have to prepare every day of my life for that judgment. Every decision I make, every place that I go, people, relationships I establish, things that I choose for priorities and values, how I live my life, how I invest my time, and all of those things are now impacting that day when I and you will stand before Jesus Christ and give an account. You know, the thing that challenges me the most in that verse is when He says, every secret thing, will be publicized. The unalterable result of life is this. It's appointed a man wants to die. After this, the judgment. I need to live in light of that. And so based on those four principles, I need to go back and remember my Creator while I'm young. If you're here and you're just a teenager or here just a college person, as a younger person, you're not even married yet, hey, use that for the honor and glory of Jesus Christ. Invest it wisely, my friend. If you're here and you've been saved for years and perhaps you're married and you have children or your children are raised and you're in the grandparent years, let me just challenge you that, friend, now's the time that we are establishing a good testimony for that day of judgment at the judgment seat of Christ. I challenge you by the grace of God to remember your Creator in the days of your youth before the evil days come nigh. Shall we look to God in prayer? We thank Thee, Father, that there is the principle of fearing You. And we're thankful that it's not something we have to conjure up from the inside, but simply an awareness of Your presence in our life, and then a sensitivity to that. And right now I pray for all of us that, Lord, You would make us aware of who You are in our life, and we would prepare to remember You today. All your heads are bowed. You've been patient and attentive, and I thank God for that. I'm going to ask just a couple of questions tonight. It's possible that you're here this evening, and you do not have the absolute assurance that if you were to die, you would immediately be with Jesus Christ in heaven. Perhaps you need to receive Jesus Christ tonight. If that's true, there are people here that can take the Bible, show you how to be saved. In just a moment, we're going to be singing a song of invitation, Trust and Obey. When we do, we invite you to come and meet one of these counselors at the front and let them take the Bible, show you how to be saved and know it. If you're here this evening and you are saved, the challenge is basically this. Will we as God's people walk in the fear of the Lord? Will we remember our Lord Jesus Christ on a moment-by-moment basis? Will we live in light of eternity in our decisions, in our priorities, in our values, in our relationships, in everything about us? How about it, friend? Is God the focus of your life tonight? I pray that He is. I challenge you as we sing that great song, Trust and Obey, that the Spirit of God has spoken to your heart. You just respond. Have a tender heart to the things of God tonight. And pray to Him and say, God, I want to remember You now, not later.
1: It's time for a message from the former pastor of Campus Church, Dr. Joel Mullenix, on Rejoice Pulpit.
3: After this I looked, and behold, a door was opened in heaven. And the first voice which I heard was, as it were, of a trumpet talking with me, which said, Come up hither, and I will show thee things which must be hereafter. He was sound asleep. It had been a busy day, filled with the pressures of work, responsibilities during the evening with the family, and concern for family finances, as well as concern which gripped his heart as he watched the evening news. His wife was sleeping quietly beside him, and the children were safe in their beds. In family devotions that evening, he had expressed again how thankful that he

She had just awakened the children, and they were busy getting dressed for school. Her husband was in the garage getting the trash together to put out on the street. She turned back to the oven where the aroma of fresh baked cinnamon rolls joined the fragrance of her thoughts of her family. How grateful she was that just last evening, their youngest child, 5-year-old Emily, had trusted Jesus as her Savior, and now the whole family was certain of heaven. Suddenly, in a moment, the trumpet's clarion call brought the entire family to attention. In an instant, the words of Scripture were realized, "For the Lord himself shall descend from heaven with a shout, with the voice of the archangel and with the trump of God, and the dead in Christ shall rise first. Then we which are alive and remain shall be caught up together with them in the clouds to meet the Lord in the air, and so shall we ever be with the Lord." The last book of the Bible, the book of the revelation of Jesus Christ, is a book of prophecy. The first chapter refers to the words of this prophecy. The final chapter, chapter 22, speaks of the prophecy of this book and the words of the prophecy of this book. The entire book is prophecy. Chapter 1 presents Jesus Christ, the Alpha and Omega, the King of Kings, the Judge of all the earth, both saved and lost, with the sharp two-edged sword. Chapters 2 and 3 give the prophecy of the church, most of which has now been fulfilled in the past 2,000 years. Chapters 4 through 22 tell of things yet to come as we sit here in the Crown Center today. And chapter 4, verse 1, pictures the rapture, the next event on God's prophetic calendar, which many believers look forward to with great anticipation. "After this I looked, and behold, a door was opened in heaven, and the first voice which I heard was as it were of a trumpet talking with me, which said, Come up hither, and I will show thee things which must be hereafter." The rapture is a moment in time when the Lord Jesus Christ will return to the clouds, the air, the atmosphere above the earth. He will raise from the dead all those believers in Christ who have died in the past 2,000 years. And he will change in an instant the bodies of those believers who are living. In an instant, he will catch all of us away to meet him in the air and to take us up to our new home in heaven. In this message that I've entitled, God's Tipping Point, the Rapture, I want you to see from the Scriptures the condition of the church just before the rapture, the condition of the world after the rapture, and the condition of the church and the world today. First, let's look at the condition of the church just before the rapture. You'll find that described for us in this book of prophecy, Revelation chapter 3, verses 14 through 22. This is the letter written to the church at Laodicea. As you read the words of that short letter, you will discover that the church at Laodicea, picturing the last portion of the church age just before the rapture, picturing today, I believe, for the church, you will discover that the church was in deep, deep trouble spiritually. There are several characteristics of the church just before the rapture which are listed for us in that letter. First, you will discover that the church before the rapture will be neither cold nor hot.

0: but lukewarm. In chapter 3, verses 15 through 16, you'll find those very words. Jesus is not pleased when his people straddle the fence, so to speak. Jesus is not pleased when his people try to keep their feet on both sides of the fence. In Matthew chapter 12, verse 30, Jesus himself said, "He that is not with me is against me, and he that gathereth not with me scattereth abroad." And the scripture reveals to us in Revelation, this book of prophecy, that the condition of the church just before the rapture will be a condition of being neither cold nor hot, but lukewarm. In Revelation chapter 3, Jesus describes his own reaction to that by expressing that the church in that condition makes him nauseous. He says, "I will spew thee out of my mouth." And so it's a sad condition of the church just before the rapture, neither hot nor cold, but lukewarm. As you read through that letter to the Laodicean church in Revelation chapter 3, you discover by way of prophecy, as this was penned in the first century, that that church just before the rapture will be proud and self-satisfied, thinking they have need of nothing, chapter 3, verse 17. But in reality, the church just before the rapture, the prophecy says, will be wretched. That is, they will be shameful in their testimony, verse 18. The church will be miserable. Miserable, I think, both in condition and in spirit. The church just before the rapture will be poor. It will be materialistic with lots of this earth's goods, but spiritually destitute. Verse 18 speaks of the church just before the rapture needing gold tried in the fire, not the impure riches of this world, but the pure riches of Jesus Christ, the gold tried in the fire. We discover in the letter to the Laodicean church that just before the rapture, the church will be blind. Blind to spiritual understanding. Now proud all the time and self-sufficient all the time, but in fact, blind to spiritual understanding. Needing the eye salve of walking in the Spirit in order to have spiritual discernment and understanding. Verse 18. Then we discover prophetically that the church just before the rapture, this Laodicean church, will be naked. That is, verse 18, lacking the white raiment of personal righteousness, living wicked lives, just like the world, but still claiming to be the church of Jesus Christ. And then, perhaps most tragic of all, you discover in this letter to the Laodiceans, the prophecy of the church just before the rapture is that the church will be absent the person and presence of Jesus himself. In Revelation chapter 3, verse 20, you have this sad picture, this pathetic picture of the church. There is the Lord Jesus Christ outside, knocking at the door, asking to be let in, and promising the blessings of God if he will be let in, which tells us that just before the rapture, the church will be absent the presence and the very person of the Lord Jesus Christ. And so this book of prophecy, giving us this wonderful, blessed promise of the rapture, reveals to us that in the days before the rapture, the church of the Lord Jesus Christ will be in sad spiritual condition. I'd also like for you to see the condition of the world after the rapture. We learn a great deal about that from the scriptures and especially from this book of prophecy, the Revelation. We discover that after the rapture, the world will be a Europe-centered world, Revelation chapter 17. The old Roman Empire will have been revived. In the book of Daniel, that great book of prophecy in the Old Testament, we discover that the prince to come of the people who destroyed Jerusalem in 70 AD will be the one who will be ruling during that time. In other words, the leader of the Roman Empire revived, geographically, that great European empire. We also discover, as we look at the condition of the world following the rapture, that it will be a world which is driven by religion. Revelation chapters 12 and 13 tell us a great deal about that, as well as chapter 17. Religion will drive the world. It will be a great focus of the world. Ultimately, it will culminate in the world worshiping a man as if he were God, claiming that he is God, Revelation chapter 13, verse 8. So it will be a Europe-centered world. It will be a world which is driven by religion. It will also be a world which is terribly anti-Semitic. In Revelation chapter 12, verse 13, and chapter 12, verse 17, the first part of that verse, you find a reference to the terrible persecution of the Jewish people in the world which follows the rapture. Now, those are sad words, because the Jewish people are a wonderful, noble people. They are the people of God in a very special way. They are a nation raised up by God in this world. And they have suffered tremendously, beginning with their captivity in Egypt and running all the way down through the 20th century with the terrible events of World War II. A wonderful, noble people who have been blessed by God, a people whose stamp of genius has been placed upon science and literature and the arts and economics, a wonderful, blessed people who have suffered terribly. But this book of prophecy teaches us that in the world which follows the tribulation, the world which follows the rapture, will be an anti-Semitic world. We also discover from this book of prophecy, the revelation of Jesus Christ, that the world after the rapture will be a world filled with hatred for Christians. Now, all those who know Jesus Christ as Savior are going to be caught out of this world in the rapture, but God is going to have a testimony in this world during those years which follow, known as the tribulation period. God is going to raise up two witnesses, two Jews, I believe, in the city of Jerusalem, who will witness for him in the spirit of the Old Testament prophets. God will raise up 144,000 Jewish believers in the Lord Jesus Christ, who in the terrible anti-Semitic persecution, as they have to flee to the four corners of the earth, will take with them the wonderful gospel of Jesus Christ. And the Bible tells us that there will be a great host of people, Gentiles, who will be saved. But the world which follows the rapture will be a world which hates Christians. Revelation chapter 13, verse 17, and also verses 6 and 7 of chapter 13. And then, as we study the book of the Revelation, we discover that this world, which is driven by religion, will be a world which is motivated by economics. Revelation chapter 17 speaks in some detail of that. And we're told early in the tribulation period that there is going to be a great gulf between the rich and the poor. There will be literally millions who will be starving to death in those days. And there will be others who are very wealthy. The Word of God declares, "Hurt not the oil and the wine." That's the food of the wealthy. And so there will be a great disparity between the rich and the poor. But there will be great riches in that world. And it will be a world which is driven by economics and interest in economics. The book of the Revelation also teaches us that it will be a world of famine and starvation, chapter 6, verse 6. It'll be a world where there will be great numbers of people throughout the world who cannot get enough food even to stay alive because of the terrible famines which come in the world, and many of them will starve to death. We're also told that the world which follows the rapture will be a world of bloodshed and war, chapter 6, verse 4. Not just war between nations, apparently, but a breakdown of the fabric of civilization even within nations. Bloodshed on the streets, riots, I would suppose, masses of people rioting, people murdering, wars between nations with much bloodshed. And then the book of prophecy, this book of the Revelation, tells us that the world which follows the rapture will be a world of global warming. In chapter 16, verse 9, we discover that the sun scorches men so much with the heat that they gnaw and bite their tongues from the pain of the burning from the sun, as well as the sores they have on their bodies. It will be a world of storms. Chapter 8, verse 7. Chapter 16, verse 21, hailstones in that storm which weigh between 70 and 100 pounds each. Terrible events in the world of nature with awful storms of hailstones and fire and blood. The world following the rapture will be a world of earthquakes. Chapter 6, verse 12. An earthquake so awful that men and women, rich and poor, small and great, will flee to the dens of the mountains even and try to hide themselves there in that earthquake. In chapter 11, verse 13, there's another listing of an earthquake in which several thousand people die. In chapter 16, verse 18, there is an earthquake such as this world has never, ever seen to this day or until that time. It will be an earthquake so great that it will actually level mountains, not just move them out of their sockets, but actually level the mountains. And so the world which follows the rapture will be a world of earthquakes. It will be a world of polluted oceans. Chapter 16, verse 3. The pollution in the seas of such a nature that it's described as being as the blood of a dead man. If you stop and think about that, it's terrible. Some kind of rotting, congealing pollution which assaults the senses, and the life in the seas dies as a result of that. So it will be a world of polluted oceans and also a world of polluted fresh water. In chapter 8, verse 11, the rivers are touched by the hand of God and they become bitter. The word wormwood is used to describe them. And we're told that people become sick from drinking the fresh water and many people die as a result of the wormwood. And we're told in chapter 16, verses 4 and 5, that God will send a plague upon this world and the fountains of the earth. I would take that to refer to the great aquifers under the surface of the earth to which we drill our deep wells and get our fresh water for drinking in our cities. Those fountains of water will be turned to blood, polluted so that man cannot drink the water. And then the world which follows the rapture will be a world of pestilences. In chapter 16, verse 2, chapter 16, verses 10 through 11, pestilences over which man cannot gain control. And it will be a world of death, such as this planet has never seen. In chapter 6, verse 8, on one occasion, the numbers are recorded. 25% of the world's population dies. Imagine that. 25% of the population dies. In chapter 8, verse 11, with the pollution of the waters, many men die as a result of that. In chapter 9, verse 18, we find that 33% of the remaining population of the world dies. It will be a world of death. And so, the church before the rapture, the prophecy tells us, will be in very difficult spiritual condition. And the world after the rapture, the scripture tells us, will be a Eurocentric world driven by religion, motivated by economics, filled with terrible plagues and conditions within the natural world, wars, and great death among the people of the world. Now, I'd like for us to look at the condition of the church and the world today. The rapture has not yet come. What is the church like today? What is the world like today? Well, my dear friend, the church today is neither cold nor hot, but lukewarm. The world is filled with people today who use the name of Jesus frequently and commonly. The churches today are filled with people who say, "I love Jesus," but who leave the church and are no different from anybody else in the world. The church today is neither cold nor hot, but lukewarm. The church today is proud and self-satisfied. We don't need anybody telling us anything from the Bible. We have our own self-help books. We have our own sermons and homilies which teach us how to live lives of positive thinking, teach us how to be a success in this life. But it is a church which will not tolerate the Bible, which speaks about sin and judgment and the need for God. It is a world which is proud and self-satisfied, a church which is proud and self-satisfied, thinking we have need of nothing. But it is a church which in reality is wretched, shameful in testimony, publicly caught up in the immoral conditions of the rest of the world. It is a church which is miserable, both in condition and in spirit. Miserable because there is no fellowship with God, because Jesus is shut out. Miserable because there really is no one more miserable than a Christian who's out of fellowship with God. It is a church today which is poor. Oh, it's a church with iPods and iPads and comfortable seats and air conditioning and the finest and latest automobiles and fine homes and food, materialistic, but a church which is spiritually destitute. A church which lacks commitment to the Lord Jesus Christ to stand for Him in any type of persecution. It is a church which is blind, lacking spiritual understanding. A church which is swept away by every wind of doctrine proposed by any television preacher, whatever he is and whatever he says. A church which is blind. And it is a church which is naked. The people of the church today lack the white raiment of personal righteousness. It is a church which says, we believe this book. But then when this book is in conflict with our personal lives, or I should say our personal lives are in conflict with this book, then that's a different matter. A church which is naked today, and saddest of all, the church today is a church which is absent the person and presence of Jesus. Well, I know Jesus said He would never leave us or forsake us, and that's true. He's outside the door knocking. He hasn't forsaken. But the church today has shut the Lord Jesus Christ out and instead has invited the world into the church, into our pulpits, into our music, into our dress, into our outlook on life, into our philosophy. The world, but Jesus shut outside. That's the condition of the church just before the rapture. And my dear friend, that is the condition of the church today. What about the condition of the world today? The world today is rapidly becoming Europe-centered. There is in place an entity known as the European Union, the European Community. Just this week, I read an interview by the former Chancellor of Germany, who made the statement that Europe needs to become more like the United States. There needs to be more sovereignty within the federal government of Europe. And we are living in a world today which is rapidly becoming more Europe-centered. I know there's conflict there. I know there are those who wonder whether the European Union will survive. It will. Now, I don't know what kind of shakeout it will take. The book of Daniel speaks of 10 kings who are together, but 3 of them are uprooted by the Antichrist. There is upheaval there before the final form. Nevertheless, we are living in a world which is becoming rapidly more Europe-centered. We are living in a world driven by religion. Need I say any more about that? We have conflict between the religions. We have a major religion which has declared war upon anybody else who's not a part of that religion. It's in their most sacred book. We have a world which is driven by religion. We have a world today which is anti-Semitic. The leader of Iran publicly announces his hatred for Israel and states that Israel must be stamped out. Just in the last few days in Egypt, the Israeli embassy was overrun and sacked. Just in the last few days, the only other ally of any sort of Israel in the Middle East, Turkey, sent the Israeli ambassador home. And Turkey, which prophetically will be an enemy of Israel after the rapture, seems to be moving in that direction. And even in our own United States of America, and it is so sad to see this, there is a wave of anti-Semitism which seems even to reach to the highest reaches of our nation. How sad, how tragic for America. Let me put the leader of Iran on notice. Israel will not be wiped out because ultimately the Lord God Jehovah Himself will come to the rescue of His people and they will not be wiped out. The world today is a world filled more and more, even in this great nation, with hatred for Christians. Need I speak of that anymore? You're aware of it acutely. The world today is a world motivated by economics, world economics, the search for a new global currency for the nations to resort to. The nations intertwined in their economics so that a recession which starts in one place begins to sweep around the world. Today's world is a world motivated by economics. Time fails me to list all of the others, but you've heard, have you not, in recent years, more and more of famine and starvation, bloodshed and war, global warming, storms of all kinds, earthquakes, polluted oceans. Think of BP in the Gulf of Mexico. Polluted fresh water. We're running short on water. Pestilences in the human body, which our drugs are losing their potency over. And so, the condition of the world today is a sad condition. It's starting to sound like the world after the rapture. Now, what does all this have to do with us today? This book of prophecy, the book of the revelation of Jesus Christ, declares emphatically in chapter 19, verse 10, the testimony of Jesus is the spirit of prophecy. What does all this have to do with us? My dear friend, Jesus is coming soon. Revelation chapter 22, verse 20, He which testifieth these things saith, Surely I come quickly. Amen, even so come, Lord Jesus. 1 Thessalonians chapter 5, But of the times and of the seasons, brethren, ye have no need that I write unto you, for yourselves know perfectly that the day of the Lord so cometh as a thief in the night. But ye, brethren, are not in darkness, that that day should overtake you as a thief. Let us not sleep as do others, but let us watch and be sober. What does this have to do with us today? Jesus is coming soon. Now, what about you, my friend? If you've been listening to these words and there has been a deep, troubled stirring in your heart, a concern about what may be about to happen, That is most likely the Holy Spirit of God stirring your heart. You need Jesus. The Bible tells us that all have sinned and come short of the glory of God. I'm so glad the Bible also declares that even while we were yet sinners, Christ died for us, and that the gift of eternal life comes to us through the Lord Jesus Christ. The scriptures declare, "Whosoever shall call upon the name of the Lord shall be saved." If God's been stirring your heart, and you know you need the Lord Jesus Christ, why don't you call on Him right now? You don't have to walk an aisle. You don't have to meet with somebody. In your own heart, you can cry out to the Lord and say, "I am a sinner. I need You. I know You died for me. I know that You offer me salvation. Please be my Savior." Dear friend, if you'll pray words like that sincerely in your heart to the Lord Jesus Christ, He will save you right now. And you do not have to face that world after the rapture. But most of those under the sound of my voice are believers. Someday you're going to hear that trumpet, and it's going to be a wonderful sound. We'll rise to meet the Lord in the air, having been changed instantly into our incorruptible bodies, and we will ever be with Him. But how's He going to find you at the sound of that trumpet? As a part of the church of Laodicea, shutting Him out? Or as a man or a woman walking in fellowship with Jesus Christ? If there are things in your life which ought to be taken care of, you ought to do that right now. 1 John 1:9 says, "If we confess our sins," that's speaking to believers, "He is faithful and just to forgive us our sins and to cleanse us of all unrighteousness." That fellowship can be restored in a moment's time if you will quietly in your heart confess your sin to the Lord Jesus Christ.
1: 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And now, a sermon from a past chapel at Pensacola Christian College.
2: Take your Bibles, turn to Psalm 37 this morning. Psalm 37. Psalm 37. We're going to stay in this psalm, and we're just going to walk our way down through these verses this morning. And the message is entitled, "What to Do When the Wicked Seem to Be Winning." What to do when the wicked seem to be winning. I don't know about you, but I know viewing the news, especially over the past year or so, coming through the election, all the things you see transpiring in our world, the things you see transpiring in our country, the things that are taking place in our communities. It has to, as a Christian, as a born-again believer, you kind of got to scratch your head a little bit and kind of wonder what in the world is going on. Instead of gaining ground, we seem to be losing ground. We live in a time and age, honestly, where right is wrong and wrong is right. And as a believer in our Lord and Savior Jesus Christ, we see that the wrong and the evil and the wrongdoers, they seem to be gaining ground. They seem to be winning. They seem to be getting the victories. And whereas we are losing ground, and we see them pressing in on our beliefs and what we believe and know to be true according to Scripture. So what do we do as God's people? How do we respond? How do we look at this where the righteous suffer? You know, when you go through and read the book of Job, what do we do as God's people when the wicked seem to be winning? In Psalm chapter 37, if you'll look in there, there are some key words I want to highlight to you real quick before we go down through the chapter. But if you'll notice in verse 1, David says here, he says, "Fret not thyself." Verse 3, "Trust in the Lord." Verse 4, "Delight thyself also in the Lord." Verse 5, "Commit thy way unto the Lord." Verse 7, "Rest in the Lord." Verse 8, "Cease from anger." Verse 27, "Depart from evil." Verse 34, "Wait on the Lord." Verse 37, "Mark the perfect man." This psalm of David is about divine, godly perspective concerning good and evil. This psalm gives the right perspective for you and I, the right perspective of life, especially when the wicked are prospering, and the righteous are not. Looking at life on earth without God's perspective can produce much frustration and unbelief on our part. How do you and I apply God's word to the evildoers that are shaping society today, to those workers of iniquity bent on enslaving the world in atheism, godlessness, and wickedness? Today's headlines from the fake news mafia confirms we are living in some very wicked times. As I mentioned earlier, right is wrong and wrong is right. And as you begin looking at this psalm, and of course there's you'll notice references to the Beatitudes, the Sermon on the Mount. You'll notice there's millennial references, there's prophetic. But I just want to walk down through it and give you and I some practical advice from God's word on how we are to respond when it seems like the wicked are winning. Verses 1 through 10 tell us that when the wicked prosper and have success, and the righteous seem to be doing poorly in this world, the behavior, our behavior, the behavior of the saved, the behavior of the righteous is to be godly and holy anyway. We continue to be who we are in Christ. Notice with these commands, promises are given to encourage us in our walk for Christ, to encourage us in our duty. You'll notice that God is in the habit of giving promises with his precepts to encourage our obedience to his precepts. So let's begin in verse 1. Notice, fret not thyself because of evildoers, neither be thou envious against the workers of iniquity. It's almost as if David is just kind of slapping you and I in the face with that first verse. He doesn't say, oh, don't worry. He doesn't come in soft. He says, hey, fret not. Don't worry. Don't be anxious. Don't get upset. Don't work up a froth of what you're seeing. Fret not thyself because of evildoers, neither be thou envious against the workers of iniquity. The command against fretting, getting worked up, hot and bothered, agitation of your mind, irritation, is given three times in this passage. You'll see it again. Notice in verse 7, he says, rest in the Lord and wait patiently for him. Fret not thyself. Verse 8, cease from anger and forsake wrath. Fret not thyself. We worry. We can worry about how bad things can get when the wicked are doing well. Where are we headed? What's the world going to be like for my children? Envy, I believe, is the thing to be aware of. Psalm 73:7 says, for I was envious at the foolish when I saw the prosperity of the wicked. Proverbs 14:30, a sound heart is the life of the flesh, but envy, the rottenness of the bones. You could say it's the king's sin that causes God's people to fret. Envy and jealousy provoke evil conduct. Envy and jealousy cause us to respond improperly to what we see taking place in the world. Listen, we should not, and we don't need to, covet the position, the possessions, the prestige, and the popularity of this old wicked world. Understand that with those things I just described comes a lot of baggage with their so-called success, and that's baggage you don't want. They have nothing, listen to me, they have nothing truly to envy. They don't. The child of God is not to let evil workers make him angry or discontented, as we see in verse 1, nor make us envious, as we see in verse 1, or unhappy, as we see in verse 4. Look at verse 2, for they shall soon be cut down like the grass and wither as the green herb. Notice the shortness of their time. And now it may not seem short to you, but in regard to eternity, the wicked only have a drop in the bucket of time for their success, and then they will soon be gone. Also, as we look at this passage, notice the sentence of their evil deeds. In verse 2, for they shall soon be cut down like the grass and wither as the green herb. Look at verse 9. For evildoers shall be cut off, but those that wait upon the Lord, they shall inherit the earth. For yet a little while, and the wicked shall not be. Yea, thou shalt diligently consider his place, and it shall not be. And then we get to verse 3. So he says, fret not. To me, it's the slap in the face. It's pay attention, wake up, get focused. And then he begins to give you some words that I believe would be very beneficial for us. He says, trust in the Lord. So don't fret. Don't be envious. Well, what should we do? Trust in the Lord. Trust in the Lord and do good. So shalt thou dwell in the land, and verily it shall be fed. A fretful heart is not a trusting heart. Because a fretful heart lacks joy. A fretful heart lacks peace. Romans 15, 13 says, "Now the God of hope fill you," that's you and I, "with all joy and peace in believing, that you may abound in hope through the power of the Holy Spirit." Hey, trust God. Listen, God has and will continue. God, trust God for your food and your shelter and your clothing. Listen, you and I can trust God to do the right thing. Our faith is an active, it's a doing, it's a believing, it's a going. Do good. Do what's right. The popularity and prosperity of evil, listen, just because they seem to be gaining ground, just because they seem to be doing well, does not justify us doing evil or wrong on our part. Understand that we have a God and no one supplies like our God supplies. Especially when it comes to the idea of eternity. You and I will have an abundance of good things forever, and the wicked won't even have a drop of water to quench their thirst. He says, trust in the Lord. Notice in verse 4, not only does he say, trust in the Lord, he says, delight thyself also in the Lord. Delight, focus on the Lord. Don't focus on the prosperity of the wicked. Don't focus on all that stuff. You and I should focus on our Lord and Savior, Jesus Christ. Listen, if you delight in the Lord, there will be no disappointments. If you delight in the Lord, there'll be no disappointments. Please note that delight is a step beyond trusting. He says trust and he says delight. You should question your trust. You say, "Well, I trust in the Lord." Okay, does your trust lead you to delight in the Lord? If your trust is not leading you to delighting in the Lord, you've got a problem with your trust. Now, this is not a promise for people who want things, but for those who want more of the Lord in their life. And also this promise there, it says, "And he shall give thee desires of thine heart." It's amazing how we kind of jump in on that. Oh, I want a car, and I want a house, and I want this. That's not as broad as we think. The desires of thine heart, for those desires have to be yoked up to the Lord. If we delight in him, we will not desire many things that are that the flesh desires, but we'll desire what God wants us to desire. Trust, delight. Then it takes us to verse 5, commit. Commit thy way unto the Lord. And then he says again, trust also in him, and he shall bring it to pass. Commit everything to God in prayer with thanksgiving. Invest in God. Do the Lord's work. Sign up for the long term. Surely where there is trust and delight in the Lord, there will surely be a committing of ourselves, our ways, and our purposes unto him. A life that is wholly committed will be free of anxious and fretful thoughts. Notice he says, bring it to pass. What is it he's going to bring to pass? Look at the verse. Commit thy way unto the Lord. Trust also in him, and he shall bring it to pass. What's the it? It's thy way. He'll bring it to pass. Verse 6, and he shall bring forth thy righteousness as a light, and thy judgment as the noonday. God will vindicate you and I. God will vindicate the righteous. When it's all said and done, he will show them, us, to have been right. Trust, delight, commit. And then he says, rest in the Lord and wait patiently for him. Fret not thyself, there it is again, because of him who prospereth in his way, because of the man who bringeth wicked devices to pass. Listen, you and I need to rest in the promises of God's word and have confidence in those promises. This rest is the result of a wholehearted committal to Christ. In this quietness of rest and in this confidence, you and I find our strength. Rest in the Lord, for the battle is not yours, but his. Relax. Be silent. Be still. God is still in control. And then wait. He says to wait patiently. I think of it gives me an idea of a waiter who has to wait patiently on you. They come to your table. "Hey, are you ready to order?" "No, we're still looking at the menu." "Oh, okay." And off they go. And they wait until we are ready to order. And you know what? We wait patiently on our Master, our Lord and Savior, Jesus Christ. Because why? God does things at his speed and in due time. Trust, delight, commit, rest. And then he says, cease from anger and forsake wrath. And again he says, fret not thyself in any wise to do evil. Listen, if you trust in the Lord and delight in the Lord and you've committed all to the Lord and you're resting in the Lord, you should cease from self and from man. Wrath and strife are works of the flesh. They are not works of the Spirit. He that hath no rule over his own spirit is like a city that is broken down and without walls. Proverbs 25, 28. Verse 9 says, for evildoers shall be cut off, but those that wait, there it is again, that's you and I, but those that wait upon the Lord shall inherit the earth. Wait patiently for him in verse 7. This is a needful reminder for us. After having committed all to him and ceased from doing our will in our way, there is the danger for you and I of becoming weary in well-doing. Continue to do what's right. Continue to be a light. Hey, continue to be kind. Continue to show the world Christ. He says in verse 10, for yet a little while and the wicked shall not be. Yea, thou shalt diligently consider his place, and it shall not be. But the meek shall inherit the earth and shall delight themselves in the abundance of peace. Verses 12 through 20, we're going to roll down through very quickly, but notice the proper perspective of the wicked. The proper perspective for you and I of the wicked. And I put in my notes, doomed. They're doomed. Remember that. The wicked plotteth against the just and gnasheth upon him with his teeth. The Lord shall laugh at him, for he seeth that his day is coming. It reminds me of Psalm 2 there in verse 1. Why do the heathen rage and the people imagine a vain thing? The kings of the earth set themselves and the rulers take counsel together against the Lord, against his anointed, saying, let us break their bands asunder and cast away their cords from us. He that sitteth in the heavens shall laugh. The Lord shall have them in derision. Then shall he speak unto them in his wrath and vex them in his sore displeasure. The Lord shall laugh at him. Verse 14, the wicked have drawn out the sword and have bent their bow to cast down the poor and needy to slay such as be of upright conversation. But notice the end result. Their sword shall enter into their own heart and their bows shall be broken. A little that a righteous man hath is better than the riches of many wicked. You should let that verse sink in. For the arms of the wicked shall be broken, but the Lord upholdeth the righteous. The Lord knoweth the days of the upright, and their inheritance shall be forever. They shall not be ashamed in the evil time, and in the days of famine they shall be satisfied. The wicked shall perish, and the enemies of the Lord shall be as the fat of lambs. They shall consume, into smoke they shall consume away. You can sum up the wicked in verses 12 through 20. We see derision, we see death. We see destruction. We see damnation. But as you read down through those verses, notice the righteous. Notice their inventory. Notice their assurance, their insurance, their inheritance, and their innocence. And when you see that, it should, having the proper perspective, should then affect our current behavior. Having the proper perspective should then affect our current behavior, our current walk on this earth. Verse 21 says, the wicked borroweth and payeth not again, but the righteous showeth mercy and giveth. We are to continue to be kind and generous. We see that in verse 26 as well. Verse 22, for such as be blessed of him shall inherit the earth, and they that be cursed of him shall be cut off. You'll notice that in verse 11 as well. You see the message several times. But the meek shall inherit the earth and shall delight themselves in the abundance of peace. I like that. Verse 29 says this, the righteous shall inherit the land and dwell therein forever. Listen, our future prospects are bright. Now, I realize we are consumed with this moment in time we call life on earth, 50, 60, 70 years of the Lord should bless in such a way, but that's nothing compared to our eternity with our Lord and Savior, Jesus Christ. And yes, down here on earth, we understand the righteous do suffer, and yes, we understand things are done that are not right. And as Pastor Ridley has mentioned recently, yeah, it's not fair, and that's true, but that's life. But don't forget our future is bright. It's an eternity with our Lord and Savior. It's just not, oh, streets of gold, I'm going to have, forget all that. I'm going to be with the one who died on Calvary's tree for my sins. I'm going to see the one who shed his blood for my rottenness, for my wickedness, for my evil, and for my sins. I'm going to see my Savior, and I'm going to spend eternity with him. Oh, our future is so, so bright. Don't let anything cloud the brightness of your future. The steps of a good man are ordered by the Lord, and he delighteth in his way. Inspirationally, we may note that the steps of a Christian are ordered by the Lord, and that these steps are commanded in the sense of request or even a sense of an order sent to be fulfilled. Now listen, let's just focus on this verse for just a couple minutes here. It's an important verse. The steps of a good man are ordered by the Lord, and he delighteth in his way. That tells me that in this sense, listen, disorder is not the Lord's order for your life. Let that sink in. The Christian's life is not to be marked by disorder. It's not to be marked by chaos. It's not to be marked by confusion. That is not the order. Our steps are ordered by the Lord. Let me just ask you real briefly. I know we're in the last rush here. You've got wrapping up projects and papers and preparing for finals. Many of you are preparing for graduation. You got a lot of things going on, but let me just ask you, is your life in order? Or would you say, oh, I'm pulling my hair out? That shouldn't be us. Well, I'm in college. Well, I understand, but didn't say there's not an exception there. Your life should be in order. Our lives should not be marked and characterized by disorder. How many of you love going somewhere and you see a sign hanging on the door and says, out of order? Well, that sign should never be hanging on a Christian's life or a Christian's testimony. Our life should never be out of order. The Bible says that all things be done decently and in order. The good man of this verse, he ought to seek the highest good, and he ought to do the greatest good. That should be our behavior in the current world we live in. Though he fall, he shall not utterly be cast down, for the Lord upholdeth him with his hand. Listen, we're never going to be down for the 10 count. We may stumble, we may fall, but we're never going to be down for the 10 count. You're going to be like Rocky. You're always going to bounce back, amen? No matter how bad you look, we'll come out on top in the end. I have been young, David says, and now I'm old. Yet I have not seen the righteous forsaken, nor his seed begging bread. Because our God is the great provider. He's the great provider. He is ever merciful and lendeth, and his seed is blessed. And then notice verse 27. So David starts off, he says, hey, fret not. Don't be envious. And he says, trust in the Lord. Delight thyself also in the Lord. Commit thy way unto the Lord. Rest in the Lord. Cease from anger. And then he comes back and he says, hey, depart from evil. You know why? Because our flesh wants to get even. Our flesh wants to rail against the wicked, the prosperity of the wicked. And he says, listen, depart from evil. Well, what should we do? It says, and do good. Continue to do what you're supposed to do. Depart from evil and do good and dwell forevermore. Look at verse 29. The righteous shall inherit the land and dwell therein forever. I know it's millennial, but we have a place called heaven. Depart. It means to go. It means to move from. It means to leave, not to adhere to or to follow. Depart from evil. We and I are supposed to have holy conduct. We're supposed to have holy behavior. How is this doomed world ever going to see Christ if we respond in the wrong way? For the Lord loveth judgment and forsaketh not his saints. They are preserved forever, but the seed of the wicked shall be cut off. In this verse, I see partnership. I see his presence always with us. I understand that he forsaketh us not. We are preserved forever. I see the security of the believer here. Verse 29, the righteous shall inherit the land and dwell in forever. Consider, as I've already mentioned, our forever dwelling place. Now listen, consider where you and I will dwell forever versus where they will dwell forever. And because of where their destination would be, it should cause us to do good. It should cause us to be a light. It should cause us to share the gospel. It should cause us to be kind and generous. It should cause us to show mercy. Verse 30 says, the mouth of the righteous speaketh wisdom, and his tongue talketh of judgments. Listen, our words in this wicked world we live in, even though they seem to be winning, even though they seem to be gaining ground, listen, our words should be true. Our words should be right. Our words should be productive always. The law of his God is in his heart. None of his steps shall slide.

just to drive home this point concerning the Word of God. Psalm 119, look at verse 9. Psalm 119, verse 9. Wherewithal shall a young man cleanse his way? By taking heed thereto according to thy word. With my whole heart have I sought thee. Oh, let me not wander from thy commandments. Thy word have I hid in my heart, that I might not sin against thee. Blessed art thou, O Lord. Teach me thy statutes. With my lips have I declared all the judgments of thy mouth. I have rejoiced in the way of thy testimonies as much as in all riches. I will meditate in thy precepts and have respect unto thy ways. I will delight myself in thy statutes. I will not forget thy word. And then if you want Psalm 1, you probably haven't memorized. Blessed is the man that walketh not in the counsel of the ungodly, nor standeth in the way of sinners, nor sitteth in the seat of the scornful. But his delight... So we see delight in Psalm 119 in God's word. We see delight here in God's word. We see in the passage we're preaching from that we're to delight ourselves also in the Lord. But his delight is in the law of the Lord, and in his law doth he meditate day and night. And he shall be like a tree planted by the rivers of water that bringeth forth his fruit in his season. His leaf also shall not wither, and whatsoever he doeth shall prosper. We are people of the book. In closing, we see that the wicked are doomed. The wicked are doomed. Look at verse 32. The wicked watcheth the righteous and seeketh to slay him. The Lord, and there are some phrases here, the Lord will not leave him. Oh, what fellowship we have in his hand, nor condemn him when he is judged. We see fellowship and we see freedom. It says, nor condemn him. What freedom we have in Christ. Verse 34 is another one of our key words. It says, again, notice he says to cease, and then he says to depart. He also tells us again to wait. Wait on the Lord and keep his way, and he shall exalt thee to inherit the land. When the wicked are cut off, thou shalt see it. We get a glimpse of our fame and fortune, but we also get a front row to the fiery demise of the wicked and doomed. He says, I have seen the wicked in great power, spreading himself like a green bay tree. Yet he passed away, and lo, he was not. Yea, I sought him, but could not be found. Listen, the wicked, the evildoers, all the things you see, they go from fame and prestige, and they go to nothingness. They go to where the worm dieth not. They go where there's weeping and wailing, and their thirst is not quenched. Verse 37 says, mark the perfect man, our last key word. So as he closes out, he says, mark the perfect man, behold the upright, for the end of that man is peace, but the transgressor shall be destroyed together. The end of the wicked shall be cut off. So he says, mark the perfect man. He's saying, hey, take notice, pay attention. The particular observation of the perfect man, the upright man. Listen, the upright man, that's you and I. We have built our house upon the rock, while the wicked have built theirs upon the sand. It says in their verse, they're going to be destroyed. That's they're going to be ruined. They're going to be cut off. They're going to be rejected. And so the key question as we come down through this passage this morning is not what people look like or what they possess. The key question is where is their final destination? Now, I know that we're at Pensacola Christian College, and I realize you've made it this far through the semester, but I do pray that your final destination, and you know it beyond a shadow of a doubt, you're going to spend eternity with our Lord and Savior, Jesus Christ. Heaven is your home. You're just a pilgrim and a stranger. You're just passing through this old world. I pray you know Christ as your Savior. And if for some reason you don't, and you've held out, and you've let pride, and you've let what others may think, toss that all aside and come to know Christ as your Savior. That you have the assurance of what your final destination will be, a home in heaven, and not a place in a lake of fire for eternity. But the salvation of the righteous is of the Lord. He is their strength in the time of trouble. Right now, I could say we're in times of trouble. But you know what? In the time of trouble, right now, this moment in time, he's our strength. He's your strength. And the Lord shall help them. I like that. And deliver them, praise the Lord. And he shall deliver them from the wicked and save them because they trust in him. Listen, fretting and fear cannot stand before faith in a living God. Last time I preached, a few weeks back, we preached on the better life. Listen, the better life, once you're saved and the Holy Spirit begins to work on you and God works on you and begins to change you, listen, the better life has its eternal advantage.

0: changes. Yes, sin may have its pleasures, but the godly life has the advantages. And always remember this, that time is on the Lord's side. Time is on the Lord's side. We're always in a hurry. We want it done now. That's why we're told to wait patiently on the Lord. Time is on the Lord's side. And as we read down through this passage, some may think, well, this is an Old Testament passage, and it's got millennial overtones and prophetic overtones, and I understand all that. But there's great truths in this passage for you and I. What are we to do when the wicked seem to be winning? But for those of you who may get hung up on an Old Testament passage, let's jump to a New Testament passage that Pastor Redland has been preaching through, Philippians chapter 4. He says, rejoice in the Lord always, and again I say rejoice. No matter what's taking place in our life, no matter what's taking place in the world we live in, rejoice in the Lord always, and again I say rejoice. Let your moderation be known unto all men. The Lord is at hand. Moderation, that's calmness of mind. That's you and I in the midst of this wickedness. Calmness of mind. Hey, restraint of a violent reaction and violent passions to what's taking place around us. And he says to fret not. Here he says be careful for nothing. But in everything, by prayer and supplication with thanksgiving, let your request be made known unto God. And the peace of God, which passeth all understanding, shall keep your hearts and minds through Christ Jesus. We find it in Psalm 37. We find it in Philippians chapter 4. Finally, brethren, whatsoever things are true, whatsoever things are honest, whatsoever things are just, whatsoever things are pure, whatsoever things are lovely, whatsoever things are of good report, if there be any virtue, if there be any praise, think on these things. I pray something said this morning was encouraging to you. I'm old, you're not. You view life a little differently than I view it, but we're all children of God. And take these passages, and take these key words, and repeat them to yourself, and put them into practice in your life. They may seem to be winning, but they're not. Time is on the Lord's side.
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2: We spent some time over our evening services recently talking about what does revival look like. And tonight and next Wednesday night, if the Lord wills, we're going to spend some additional time talking about, okay, what happens when? Remember, revival is just a return to normal. It's not some strange thing. It's not some like, wow, maybe if God would just, it's actually intended to be the normal Christian life. Do you remember, I don't know, you've probably told this to your kids if you're an adult. If you're a kid, you remember hearing your parents say this. In fact, maybe they said it tonight. I don't know, but maybe somebody watching, you said it or you heard it tonight. And it was something like this. It was something like, okay, if you want dessert, then eat your Brussels sprouts, you know. And who likes Brussels sprouts? Unless they're, you know, wrapped in bacon and you know, somewhat hidden. So, hey, you eat your Brussels sprouts or eat your cabbage or eat your whatever. And sorry if those are some of your favorites, but I can remember hearing mom say, okay, if you want dessert, then you, okay. If you look at the word if in scripture, over 1,500 times in the Bible, the word if is used. So that means there's some condition that has to be met. If you do this, then I will do that. It's the if then. And we see that all the time throughout, you know, throughout our day, throughout our existence, and certainly all throughout scripture. And the passage we're going to look at right now has this cause and effect, this if-then principle that's presented to us. So look at Deuteronomy chapter 11. Let's start down in verse number 13. Deuteronomy 11, let's start in verse number 13. And it shall come to pass, and here's our word, if. Now we understand that God's willing to do something, but there's a condition that has to be met. Revival is just that. It's not this haphazard pouring out of God. It is God saying, you meet the conditions and I will pour it out. We hear and we read, if my people, which are called by my name, shall. And then God says, if you do this, I'm going to do what I've promised to do. So it's that if-then principle. I've heard a lot of talk right now in this specific time, like, hey, is God setting the stage for revival? Well, certainly with global implications that COVID-19 has brought, there is some ongoing sense that, like, wow, maybe God is trying to arrest our attention. And I don't disagree with that. Okay, so if we decide to say, God, I want what you have. You have my attention. Notice a little bit further what he says goes along with the if. And it shall come to pass, if ye shall hearken diligently unto my commandments, which I command you this day, to love the Lord your God and to serve him with all your heart and with all your soul, that I will give you the rain of your land in his due season, the first rain and the latter rain, that thou mayest gather in thy corn and thy wine and thine oil. And I will send grass into thy fields for thy cattle, that thou mayest eat and be full. Take heed to yourselves, that your heart be not deceived, and ye turn aside and serve other gods and worship them. And then, that's an if-then principle. And then the Lord's wrath be kindled against you, and he shut up heaven, and there be no rain, and that your land yield not her fruit, unless ye perish quickly from off the good land which the Lord giveth you. Okay, all through that passage and all through scripture, we see this, if you do this, then I will. So if I meet God's conditions, God, I want you first and foremost. I want to see what you see. I want to walk where you walk. I want my life to reflect Jesus Christ. And it's not a complicated process. It's a continual moment by moment submission to say, God, I just want what you want. And I know I have wants, God, and I know I have desires. I know that this flesh is at war with your spirit. I know that, but God, I have a continual desire to want what you want. Okay, when we have that, what happens when God does begin to work in our life? If we meet those conditions, then what are we going to start to see in our lives personally? Now, at this point, we're not talking about what does this look like nationally, just personally, what do I get to see? Okay, the first thing that we see, and you'd say, well, that makes sense. I get that. The first thing that we start to see is I have a renewed love for God. It's not that I didn't have a love for God. It's not that I've never had a love for God. But now, Lord, I seem to have this renewed love, this renewed desire for you. What happens when? The first thing I see is we have a renewed love for God. You say, well, how do we see that throughout scripture? Matthew 22, verse 37, Jesus said unto him, thou shalt love the Lord thy God with all thy heart and with all thy soul and with all thy mind. Now, I do notice that what he's saying is there's going to be some all-consuming passion that is connected to God and my love. If the greatest commandment, the greatest one, the first, the priority commandment. If the first commandment is to love the Lord thy God with all thy heart, thy soul, and thy mind. If the greatest commandment is to love God with all our heart, could one of the greatest sins be to love the Lord with less than all our heart? Do you remember when David prayed, unite my heart to fear thy name? Lord, we sing it. Pastor Zacharias has taught it to us, an undivided heart. Seeking only you. Lord, I don't want to have this pull here and this pull here. Lord, unite my heart to fear your name. Lord, unite my heart so that there can be a singular focus and a love and a passion for you. Deuteronomy 10, 12 says, and now Israel, what doth the Lord God require of thee but to fear the Lord thy God, to walk in his ways and to love him and to serve the Lord thy God with all thy heart and with all thy soul. It is a constant call to give ourselves over completely to him. The church at Ephesus was rebuked in Revelation chapter 2, verse number 4. And we're not going to take time to detail the church at Ephesus. But it's interesting they weren't rebuked for their hold to good doctrine. Their doctrine was good. They're not rebuked because they had erred from the way. They're not rebuked because of their failure to gather as a church or to do the work that God had given them to do. The rebuke that the church at Ephesus has given is they had fallen off from. It doesn't appear that they'd completely abandoned, but they had left their first love. There was, I think, if you asked a person, do you love God? Well, of course I do. But that first passionate, all-consuming love is not where they were presently, not where they were currently. Two things are affected when you love, your longings and your lifestyle or your living. When we're in love with someone, or if we're in love with something. Our longings are impacted. We long to be with the one or with the thing that we love. There's some natural, deep connection. And our lifestyle. Your lifestyle changes when you're in love. Okay, people fall in love with a sport, a hobby, a job. Man, okay, now my life is altered. A person who says, man, I love basketball. In fact, I've seen, you know, you've seen shirts before, people who love basketball. Basketball is life. Well, man, their lifestyle begins to change because they just can't wait. When I was a kid, we played basketball all the time on a little cement court that my dad poured out back up against an old detached garage. I'm telling you, we spent hours on that court because we loved basketball. It'd be one thing for us to say, no, I love basketball, but to never pick up a ball. Man, we love basketball and we play basketball. There's something consuming when you are deeply in love about obviously our longings. There's a when can I again be with? And then our living is altered, adjusted because of our longing. So what do we have with a renewed love for God? What do we have when we meet the conditions? We find that I have this renewed love, desire, longing to be with God. You know, when that's absent, it's not because God has strayed in his love for us. It is purely because something in me has strayed from him. It reminds us of draw nigh to God, and he absolutely will draw nigh to you. Okay, what else do we see that begins to take place? Well, the first thing, we have a renewed love for God. The second thing, we have a renewed hatred for sin. Okay, when I love one thing, there's another side of that coin. I love, and so therefore, I don't love. You say, well, what if it's just like, you know, I love chocolate ice cream, but that doesn't mean I hate vanilla. Those are non-moral issues. In fact, you can love lots of ice creams if you want. But when it comes to I love this, therefore, man, Lord, this terrifies me that I could actually also love this. Lord, I love this so much. Make this as if it is a fearing hatred for that. Notice what the Bible says in Isaiah chapter 6, verses 2-5. Again, let's not take the time to turn to the passage, but it is the passage where Isaiah has this encounter with God. You'd remember that in the first part of the book of Isaiah, he continually says, woe unto, and he repeats that often. But when we get to Isaiah chapter 6, verses 2-5, Isaiah begins to say, woe is me, for mine eyes have seen the King, the Lord of hosts. Okay, so Isaiah has this experience with God, and now he starts to have this deep hatred for sin, and sin specifically that he finds in himself. Job was a righteous man. He gives this lengthy defense of himself before God. I mean, oh, that I might have an audience with God. Then I would tell God. It's pretty bold. And finally, God says, okay, Job, stand up like a man and give your defense. And now Job comes to the place in Job 42, beginning in verse 5. I have heard of thee by the hearing of the ear, but now mine eye seeth thee. Wherefore I abhor myself and repent in dust and ashes. When Job did more than just hear with his ears, when he finally sees God, he sees himself for who he truly is. What's one of the if-then principles about when we walk with revival? We start to have this renewed love for God, and it gives me an accurate view of myself. It helps me to start to see sin for what sin really is. There's no more rationalizing of sin. There's no justification through comparison. There's simply recognition and admission of personal sin. So notice what happens when I have this renewed love. Okay, I have something that corresponds. Romans chapter 12, verse 9 says this. It says, let love be without dissimulation, abhor that which is evil, cleave to that which is good. Okay, let love be without dissimulation. Okay, I think most would understand what that word means, but it means disguised. Let love be without any disguise. You're not feigning, you're not putting on. If we wanted to use a word that's more familiar to us, we'd say, let love be without hypocrisy. And we know that the word hypocrisy comes from the actor, okay? If you are a good actor, you are a good hypocrite. And I don't use that in a derogatory term. A person who's a good actor is, in good use of the word, he's a good hypocrite because he has the ability to actually take on a characteristic that he doesn't naturally possess. So here's what he's saying. If I truly am in love with God, I don't have to feign something. I don't have to put on a mask, so to speak. I don't have to try to act like I possess something that I don't actually truly possess. So the first thing he says is love is not hypocritical. It's without dissimulation. It's without disguise. It is, man, there's nothing to hide. I'm in love. Okay, then he goes on a little bit. He says, all right, the first thing, let love be without dissimulation. And then he says, abhor that which is evil. All right, the word abhor, this is the only passage in Scripture, Romans chapter 12, verse 9. It's the only passage where that Greek word is used. And it carries the idea of to be in horror of, like, wow, this is, I'm very afraid of this happening. There is a healthy fear of. Why? Well, because I'm in love with God, I'm actually fearful that I could ever be in love with something less than God. I'm terrified of it. That's the idea he's communicating. Okay, let love be without dissimulation. Abhor that which is evil. Oh, Lord, if there was ever a time when I actually turn things completely around, that I call that which is good evil, and I call that which is evil good, God, I'm terrified that that could actually be me. So he says, abhor that which is evil. As my love for God is renewed, my horror of sin is also renewed. Now, I'm not avoiding sin for guilt's sake. I'm avoiding sin for God's sake. Like, God, I'm so in love with you. Like, no, I don't want to do that because I'm in love with you. Okay. I have grown up having dogs as pets, all right? And I like dogs, but I'm told that dogs don't have a sense of guilt, all right? That dogs do not, they are not guilty. Now, sometimes they look guilty, but they're not really guilty. They're just, you know, okay, have you ever had something like this? You come into the house and the dog just tore up the pillow, or he got into the trash again, and he knows he's not supposed to get in the trash. Have you ever come into the house and the dog is looking at you already, and his tail's kind of down, and he's looking at you, and he's sulky, his ears are down, and you say right away, what did you do? And sometimes they just flat on the ground. In fact, I've had dogs before that they're flat on the ground, and then they're just kind of, you know, trying to, you know, creep away because they look guilty. It's not really guilt that's causing the dog to do that. What it is a fear of disappointment from the one that matters to him. And you say, well, I've never hurt my dog. I don't spank the dog. That's not it. It's just like, oh, I hurt my master. You've probably done this before. I mean, I've had dogs that do exactly this. Okay, so what did you do? And the dog's looking at you and its ears are down and its eyes are falling and it just looks terrible and its tail's just wagging a little bit and you stay right there. And it's just like, oh, it feels so bad. And finally you look at it and you say, okay, come here. And as soon as you do that, the whole look of the dog changes, and it comes and it runs up to you and it probably jumps up on you and it's shaking its tail, wagging its tail, and it's shaking its body. Why? Because there's no more disappointment between the dog and its master. This idea of oh, Lord, I want to abhor that which is evil, not because I don't want to feel guilty. Guilt is a useful tool. God uses it to highlight there's something wrong. But when our Christianity is driven by guilt, it's driven by a lesser thing. Now, I'm not going to do this because somebody's going to make me feel guilty. Well, the church expects that I'm supposed to do this. I should probably go to church today because if I don't go to church, the pastor's going to say, why weren't you at church? Or, wow, what a lesser way to live our lives. Wouldn't it be better to say, oh, Lord, I am so in love with you that guilt is a secondary thing. Guilt might be the flag that starts to run up the pole and says, hey, that's a warning flag that something's wrong. But my primary motivation is I abhor evil because that's going to come into some disruptive phase of my love for God. So the idea that he shares here is, let love be without dissimulation. Abhor that which is evil. I have a new hatred for sin because I have this passionate love for God. And then in like fashion, he just goes on and he says, okay, cleave to that which is good. Hold on, man. Cleave to that which is good. The verse just said the word cleave, it means literally, it means glued to or cemented to. It means like, man, okay, affix me permanently to this. You know, we live in a day where you can put something up and it's this, 3M strip, and you can put it on the wall and you can remove it. It'll hold it as long as you want it. But if you want to remove it, there's a way to just remove it without any damage, no harm, no foul. But that's not what he's praying here. He's saying, okay, I have this new hatred for sin. God, would you please, I just want to be permanently glued, affixed to, cement me to you. See, that's what my new love for God does. It provides not just this new love, but there's going to naturally be this new fear of, this new horror of, this new detesting of anything that might sever that oneness that I have with God. None of this means, by the way, and we'd be, I don't know, running a dangerous thought pattern if we didn't include the realities of our brokenness, that God is well aware. He knows our frame, okay? He knows that oftentimes the thing I want to do, I don't. The thing I don't want to do, I do. He understands all of that. We're not talking about, I have finally reached sinless perfection. What we're talking about is, Lord, please help me maintain a moment-by-moment walk with you. And when something disrupts that, Lord, may I just be continually fearful of any potential disruption. And when it happens, Lord, may I take quick use, may I avail very quickly of the resources that you've made available to me to have my sin confessed and, again, my fellowship restored and my reunion, again, all that it's supposed to be. Okay, so what happens when? Well, we see that we have a renewed love for God and we have a renewed hatred for sin. Now, I have a couple more that we're going to spend some time talking about what happens when. But we're going to actually kind of wrap it up right now and leave it with those two things because those are a natural pair for us. So if you want to do some contemplation, okay, and you just start putting it in real practical terms. Lord, my love for you should be accompanied with a natural fear of, actually an abhorring of, a horror of. You know, I just jotted down a couple of the realities of, I think that's why a child should have a heightened fear of disobedience. Because, man, I don't want to have anything come between my fellowship with my dad and my mom. So when I disobey, it's not just that I'm going to get in trouble. It's not just that I'm afraid of the punishment. Wow, to bring a person to the point, to bring a child to the point that the greater fear is there's something between us. It's why a spouse would have a heightened fear of a marriage failure, like horror of. Like for anything to come between this primary relationship, I'm terrified of it. Why? Because I love my spouse and I hate anything that might infringe upon it. Anything that might start some little fissure, some little crack in that which is supposed to be solid. I think honestly, it's why pastors should be fearful of not finishing well, that they have been themselves shipwrecked. That, oh, Lord, I had the privilege to stand and preach the wonderful truths of God. And now I myself have gone shipwrecked. Paul said, I have a fear of this. Why? Just so that his name would be marred? No. His fear was that he would bring damage to the name that's most important. I think it's why an employee would have a fear of tarnishing a name, a good name, because their name is connected to his. All of those things are supposed to be kind of the norms in the Christian life. God, I have a renewed love for you. That's the normal Christian life. And because I have a renewed love for you, I have a new abhorrence of that which is evil. It's actually horrifying, terrifying to think that something could take me from you. So if you want something to meditate on until we revisit this again, think about your love. What is it that you love? More importantly, who is it that you love? And because of that love, what is it that you're fearful of that actually brings some sense of horror into your mind? What happens when? A new love for God, a new hatred for evil.
1: This is Rejoice Pulpit. And now, a sermon from a past Bible conference at Pensacola Christian College.
0: Several years ago, I began looking at a story in the New Testament and became fascinated by that story, really caught up in the story of the prodigal sons. A man had two sons, one of whom we readily know as the prodigal son. His other was the prodigal brother. And in the three times we're going to look to the Word of God together this week, I'd like to focus your attention on the father, the son, and that other one. We're in Luke chapter 15, and that story recorded there for us. And I want to look at each of the three leading characters in the story. And we'll start with the prodigal son, whom we know so well. And we'll look at that other one, the older brother, who's been characterized as a nasty little fellow. And then we'll take a look at the father. And I believe that in this parable, we can find some interesting applications for life, both as we're living it now in the context of studies and schoolwork, and also later on as it will be lived in the real life world out there where the rubber meets the road. In Luke chapter 15 and beginning in verse 11, Christ said, and never was anything greater in content introduced with a more concise introduction, a certain man had two sons. And the younger of them said to his father, "Father, give me the portion of goods that falleth to me." And he divided unto them his living. And not many days after, the younger son gathered all together and took his journey into a far country, and there wasted his substance with riotous living. And when he had spent all, there arose a mighty famine in that land, and he began to be in want. And he went and joined himself to a citizen of that country, and he sent him into his fields to feed swine. And he would fain have filled his belly with the husks that the swine did eat, and no man gave unto him. And when he came to himself, he said, "How many hired servants of my father have bread enough and to spare, and I perish with hunger? I will arise and go to my father, and will say unto him, Father, I have sinned against heaven and before thee, and am no more worthy to be called thy son. Make me as one of thy hired servants." In our next sessions, we'll go on in the reading from that point. But in the story of the prodigal son, we get some interesting revelations. I recognize that the parable has a primary point and a single specific application, but that there are many other things that we can see without stretching the truth of Scripture. The business world has always fascinated me, and I assume that had I not been called to preach 40 years ago and had not been involved in local church ministry, that I probably would have been in the business world. I've done a great deal of reading in the business area, find it not only fascinating, but often readily applied to the roles of the pastorate and the ministry. But in salesmanship, I often don't feel comfortable with many of the things that have been written because they are so incredibly psychologically oriented. Yet there is a very definite strategy of salesmanship. There's a particular way of going about selling and going about presenting one's goods and presenting an appeal to an individual. And there are certainly ways in which sales can be made and other ways in which salesmen sometimes defeat their own purposes and cancel out their own sales.
3: But if you want a salesman and a sales strategy presented by someone who all too well understands human nature, you want to look at Satan's subtle sales secrets. A book could be written about the ways in which Satan sells himself and sells his sinister plan and presents a strategy for accomplishing his purpose. And the story of the prodigal son reveals very clearly and plainly, directly and indirectly, so much of Satan's strategy. And if I were going to write this in book form, I'd present five chapters to you this morning and say five specific chapters that develop Satan's sales strategy. They give you Satan's subtle sales secrets. Chapter one, Satan creates discontent with one's current situation. Satan creates discontent with one's current situation. Now, the assumption from the story, as you read on through and you see the reaction of the father when the son returns from his profligacy, the assumption is that this was a good father and a good home, and this kid had it good. He had a good situation there. He had things really going in a good direction. Throughout the story, the father is very positive in his reaction. Throughout the story, he shows as a very loving and tender and gentle, compassionate, thoughtful type person. Maybe an explainer, Brother Bill. Somebody that would have taken the time to say, hey, the microbes, I've never heard that before. That's marvelous. I'm going to remember that with my grandchildren. I'm already getting from one, a two-year-old, why? Why? Why? But Satan's appeal to this young man was to make him discontent with what he had, to begin to sow in his mind that things weren't quite as good there as what they might possibly be. And Satan and his strategy works on you and me in the exact same way. In fact, oddly enough, he makes us content with things with which we ought to be discontent, and he makes us discontent with things with which he ought to be content. You are in a good environment. You say, well, the place isn't perfect. Welcome to the real world. I am looking for a perfect place, and I know that I will reach it when I'm out of this life. But I haven't found it in this life, and I've talked to hundreds of others, none of whom have found that perfect place. No place in all God's creation is perfect. And the very fact that you dwell on the issue of imperfection is an indication to some degree that Satan has already insinuated in your mind that little measure of discontent. It's always amazing to me in the Christian school, periodically and not often, but periodically a student will transfer to our Christian school from a public high school. And it's always amazing to me that these kids will in time remark to me or to one of my sons and say, you know, I don't understand this. I'm so happy to be here in the Christian school. I'm so happy to be out of the public school. I'm so happy to be away from that type of influence. And I find the kids here in Grace Baptist School asking me about what it's like, asking me all kinds of detailed questions about what it is to go to public school. It's almost like they wish they were there. And that's weird. And I usually say to them, yeah, it's weird. But I've seen it over and over again. Satan begins to sow in our minds a measure of discontent, a measure of dissatisfaction with the place where we are. And once discontent has been established, anything is possible. Chapter 2, Satan appeals to our desire for immediate gratification. Young man here is basically saying in verse 12, Father, give me the portion of the goods that falleth to me. The young man is saying here, Father, I have an inheritance coming. I have coming from your hand a portion of your living. If there were indeed just these two sons and no daughters in the household, he had a third of his father's living coming to him. It was to be his, it would be his down the road, but he says, I want it, and I want it now. Satan comes in the same terms and says, now, now, have it now. Dr. Stoll was talking last evening, and Dr. Stoll was my pastor when I was a teenager, very involved in the life of my family, conducted my father's funeral, greatly encouraged my brother to enter a specialized ministry with the mentally retarded, pastor to my mother and sister. But he was remarking last night about the changes in preaching over the years, how preaching has changed and has gone from proclaiming the word to problem solving, and that's a good and thoughtful insight. I've noticed a change in preaching that we have become accustomed to about a 27 to 30 minute bite of time. That comes from the television programming, which gives us approximately 27 minutes. There are 6 minutes at every hour break devoted to 143 different commercials and running through all that kind of stuff, particularly when you want to get on with whatever it was that you were watching. But we have become oriented to a much briefer soundbite. And I discover that if my preaching extends a great deal beyond 30 minutes, I either better have it, or I better be ready for a great deal of somnambulism. A couple came in 3 weeks ago with their baby, and the baby was blissfully sleeping. And I said, boy, he's really out. And Jeff said, Yan, you haven't even started preaching yet. Thank you. But we are programmed to turn on the TV set and to see a problem introduced. And that problem for 3 or 4 or 5 minutes is developed. And then over about the next 20 minutes, there is the careful working out of the various details of both the problem intertwined with its growing solution. And in the last 2, 3, 4 minutes of the program, everything is drawn together in the conclusion. And in about a 30-minute time frame, we have seen the situation go from everything falling apart to everything either totally together or completely out of control and finally out of hand. But we have learned from that to expect immediate gratification, that every problem should be solved almost instantly, that everything should be cared for almost the moment that it occurs. And there is a sense today of, I want it, and I want it now. I've had young people say to me, I want what my mother and father have. Well, it took them 30 years to get that. I don't want to wait 30 years. Man, I want that now. I want it today. This has very much affected us in regard to money. Want money. And I'm troubled today as parents say to me sometimes, you know, I don't really object to my kid going off to a Christian college, a Bible college, or Christian college. I really don't basically object to that, but Pastor, I'd really like him to do something meaningful with his life. I often wonder if they realize quite how hard a slap in the face that is to me. Because implied in that is, Pastor, I don't want him to spend 40 years fooling around and wasting his time like you have, you know. I'd really like him to do something meaningful. I'd like him to get into a profession or into a skilled trade or into something of that nature. But always, inevitably, every time, what is behind and under it is this, even though no one will express it. I want to be sure that he can make bucks. I've even had parents say to me, now I have no problem with my son preparing for the ministry, but I certainly would like him to take either a double major or a minor in some field so that he'll have something to fall back on in case it doesn't work out, you know. And instant gratification becomes a theme. It's a theme that has always and increasingly so today driven our sexual mores. Instant gratification. That old thing that was an old thing when I was a young thing. That, well, if you love me, and of course the ever marvelous answer to that is, look, if you loved me, you wouldn't ask me. If you loved me, you wouldn't push me. But again, it's insignificant. You know, someday we're going to get married, and someday we're going to be together, and someday we're, and why not now? Instant gratification, happiness. I want happiness, and I want it now. I want immediate happiness. I want the solution to life's problems. I've begun saying from the pulpit, and not only in preaching, but in announcement time, saying from time to time, folks, I want to be real clear and plain. I want everyone to understand clearly and plainly so that no one is confused. My magic wand is broken. My magic wand, it's in my desk, but it's broken. And I don't have the ability simply to say, you're well. All is cared for. But Satan comes and says, hey, why wait? Why wait? Why wait for the money to come as God may see fit? Why wait for sex until marriage has become the reality? Why wait for happiness which is never found in the process of seeking it, but always comes to us while we're in the course of doing our duty and fulfilling our responsibility and meeting the obligations that God lays on us? Once the demand for immediate gratification is registered, caution flies out the window. And anything is possible. Chapter 3. Satan provides images of greener grass. Greener grass. Irma Bombeck wrote, the grass is always greener over the septic tank, which is truth. But the grass is always greener on the other side of the fence. The far country obviously appeared far better to this young man. It's interesting to me that the word far is in here, that he went into a far country. Now, it's not difficult to imagine the appeals that came to him, but this young man just didn't want out of home. He wanted in somewhere else. He wanted to leave his home, but he wanted to be in another situation and in another society. And so he was drawn to leave home and to go seek to find another society where he obviously very quickly became a comfortable member of the gang, where he quickly fit right into the ongoing program of what was going down in that particular culture. And Satan brings us the same appeal. Satan talks to us about the greener grass. Sometimes that greener grass is geographical. And I have known people who have spent a good share of their lives following an Allied Van Lines truck because the next stop was always going to be the best stop. Now, I've been in the particular church where I am for 20 years. And I've had a number of people say, how have you stayed 20 years in a single church, and particularly in a community where it hasn't always been easy to minister? And I tell them it's the S factor, the S factor. I'm stubborn, I'm stupid, and I have a shredder. And so every Monday I just run the letter of resignation through the shredder. But over the years, that appeal has come, you know, boy, there's an opportunity here, or that would be a better situation. Or if you got down in this particular place, there would be more response. Or if you went over here, somebody would even know what a Baptist is. I find in South Bend, it's difficult to get people to understand that you don't spell Baptist with a D. We get visitor cards turned in, and somebody indicates Baptist, B-A-B-D-I-S-T. the geography, you know, just you need to go somewhere else. Or the moral issue, and I'm sure many in the room are married. Somebody else is a little more attractive. Someone else is, it is my conviction, the depth of my heart, that it is extremely, incredibly, almost uniquely rare for an individual to fall in an instant. Now, some of you say, well, I fell in love. Well, yeah, what happened is you met somebody that fulfilled a predetermined list of characteristics that you had been carrying around in your mind. But someone says, well, you know, I was just going along and I was operating completely within the realm of good morals, and my mate and I were in the best of relationship and there was nothing wrong, and all of a sudden, wham, I got hit. This woman at work, you know. Or all of a sudden, this guy at work that I just never, ever noticed, there is almost always a thought process that precedes a fall. In a horror story in the land that I trace my roots to in Scotland yesterday, a man rushed into a school and opened fire in the kindergarten classroom and killed 16 innocent boys and girls. Shot the teacher, wounded another dozen children. Periodically, someone rushes into a post office where he was once employed and opens fire with an automatic rifle, or someone goes back to the plant where from which he was fired or where he didn't get the kind of treatment that he thought he ought to have, and pow, lives are lost, and someone says, he snapped. Well, no, he did what he'd been thinking about doing right along. And Satan begins to plant in our minds that little idea of, you know, it's better over there. And I just noticed that as I talk to that man at work, he's so much more understanding than my husband. Or that woman is, she's just a little neater in her dress and appearance than what my, she's sort of like what my wife used to be. And Satan begins to plant that. I saw a poster one time that still amuses me whenever I think of it. There was a post driven right in the midst of a field, and from it, in square quadrants, were four pieces of barbed wire. In each quadrant, there was a cow, identical cows. Everything in the picture was identical. Each cow was extended over the barbed wire, eating grass out of the next cow's territory. And the heading said, greener grass. And once greener grass is established here, it's hard to stay home. This kid couldn't do it. In chapter 4, Satan encourages focus on self. I'll tell you one thing about this kid, if nothing else is true, and that is that he was uncaring. He gave no thought to anyone else. He ignored his father's feelings. And I'll guarantee you, as a father of adult children, this young man broke his father's heart when he went through that door. But that didn't matter. He was ungrateful for his father's generosity. What he did was not illegal, demanding the payoff of the inheritance ahead of time. That was not illegal, and it was certainly not unheard of, but it was something that ignored his father's generosity to him up to that point, and doubtlessly contributed to the problem that he had with his brother. Now, his brother, as I said, was a nasty little twit, but he had some reasonable grapes with the kid. He had some reasonable complaints. And what he asked for doubtlessly had negative effects on the estate. Doubtlessly having to liquefy assets in order to give him the portion of the inheritance which he desired had negative effects on the rest of the estate. He didn't care. Satan says, look at yourself. There is so much emphasis on self-love today that I think Satan must be absolutely delirious. It's almost impossible to read a book, even written by a Christian author, without finding some gratuitous reference to self-love. I think authors do it more to show that they're hip and with it and up with what's going on than even to indicate that they've even thought through any aspect of it. But Satan gets us to focus on ourselves. I'm sure none of you are. Let's put it that way. I'm sure none of you, not one of you, is a lousy roommate. I still haven't quite figured out how some of you have lousy roommates when none of you is one. But what makes a lousy roommate? Me. Mine, that's my box of cookies. I enjoyed yours last week, but that's my box of cookies. Keep your patties out of it, honey. They're mine. Are you ever going to get out of that bathroom? Of course, I was in there for 20 minutes, and we really only have about 8 minutes apiece, but self-centeredness. Satan gets us to focus on ourselves. How does this affect me? How does this benefit me? How does this work out well for me? Oh, does Satan have a lot to work with in this realm, as we are all naturally selfish and proud. Many years ago, a management guru by the name of Robert Ringer wrote a book entitled Looking Out for Number One. He has since written another book that was really quite good, in which he pretty much repented for what he wrote in the first book. But I never did anything more than pick that book up in the bookstore and glance at the jacket and close it and put it back on the shelf. In fact, someone who was with me at the time said, you going to buy that? And I said, nope. You going to read it? Nope. Why? Because I already know how to do it. I didn't need to buy a book, read a book on how to look out for number one. I was born that way. I know real well how to take care of me. And Satan comes along and says, they're not giving you a fair deal. You're not getting what you really should have coming to you here. And I'll guarantee you, in the mind of a young man such as this young man, this prodigal son, Satan came along and said, you're getting the short end of it here. That's bad, being the youngest one in the family. My older sister and brother didn't understand that. I was the youngest and I had it the roughest. They always thought I was the most spoiled and had it the best. But Satan always told me, this is terrible. This is awful. And once Satan has established a self-focus, then anything is possible. Chapter 5. Satan effectively hides the conclusion. I'll guarantee you this young man had no earthly idea things would end the way they did. He never dreamed he would end up, if you will, a servant to swine. Ugh. The Jews wouldn't even use the word. They referred to the pig as that other animal. And he ended up a servant to swine. He never dreamed that. He never would have left it all if he knew that he was going to lose it all. All he could see was the positive. It's cool down here, man. You listen to rock music all the time. And man, you come down here and the folks are never harassing you to shut the radio off or wanting to grab your earphones and listen to what you're listening to. Man, you come down here and they're not always telling you when you have to get up and go to bed and when you can date and when you can't, when you got to be in, when you can't. And they're not telling you what you can eat and what you can drink. And come on, man, it's cool. But Satan never lets us see the end. He either hides outcomes or he causes our pride to overrule the

0: commercials with the svelte woman in the satin gown, lying there so provocatively. If you ever get tempted with a cigarette, go find a mortician who will let you see someone who's had a biopsy done on a smoker's lung. Or just go with your pastor to the oncology unit of the local hospital and drop by the room of someone dying with lung cancer. Or try to work with someone whose reason has been basically scrambled by alcohol poisoning. See, Satan doesn't show you that. The affair. Satan doesn't show you the conclusion of that. And I have spent a great deal of time over the years, and to this degree have tried to be a friend to pastors, but trying to help men put their lives back together again when they have been devastated by an affair, sometimes something which lasted no more than a night or two or a week at the most. And ministry is gone, and marriage is ruined, and life is destroyed, and Satan never shows us that before we start down the pathway. Spiritual indifference. Hey, that's so bad. I don't get real warmed up over stuff. I don't get real wound up. I don't get real, and on we can go. And there are so many things you and I, young people, would never touch. Could we see where they end? But Satan keeps us blinded from them. Chapter 1. Satan creates discontent with one's current situation. Chapter 2, Satan appeals to desire for immediate gratification. Chapter 3, Satan provides images of greener grass. Chapter 4, Satan encourages our natural focus on self. Chapter 5, Satan effectively hides the conclusion. Epilogue. Satan is a master psychologist. Satan is a master salesman. He sold the prodigal son a real lemon. And he is constantly trying to sell us the same. How important to walk with the Lord. How urgent to base decisions on the Word of God. How significant to encompass our days with prayer. Heavenly Father, I pray this morning that you may take these words and transcend their delivery. Somehow take something of my heart and the years of observation, communicate it to the heart of some young people. Father, if one person in this room this morning would be spared some of the same foolish mistakes that I've made, this whole time would have been greatly worthwhile if nothing else were to transpire. And yet we pray not only for that, but for much more beside by your grace. In Christ's name, amen.
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2: Colossians chapter 3. If I ask you this morning how many people you really get along with, how long would that list be? And I mean friends. Your list of close friends is always going to be fairly small. We have a small circle of people around us for the most part, but people that you get along with, people that you can share fellowship with and enjoy being around. The story's told of three competing churches that did not like each other at all, and they occupied three separate corners of the same downtown intersection. And on Sunday morning, this was heard by one church. You could hear them singing together Will there be any stars in

0: my crown. As the second church was heard to sing, no, not one. And the third church was heard to sing, oh, that will be glory for me. You know, sometimes we just, it's discouraging sometimes how little we actually get along. I'm not talking about loving each other in Christ. I'm talking about just getting along, finding friendship among God's people. It is a discouraging thing how little that happens. It really should never be a source of wonder to us that the wolves eat the sheep. But if the sheep eat the sheep, it's an unnatural thing. The New Testament gives us a guide to interpersonal relationships. How can you be friendly and love people and build relationships with people and be the kind of person that God wants you to be? How can you influence people? Colossians 3, verses 12 and 17, a beautiful guide to interpersonal relationships. And as we go through it, I want you to think this morning with me. Where have I failed in this? Who do I need to make things right with? And who do I have a very limited relationship with and I need to make it stronger? Let's think about this morning, not so much where we have failed in this, but what is our responsibility from this point forward in relation to this guide to interpersonal relationships. We're going to ask ourselves and answer four questions in Colossians 3. Question number one, who are you? Verse 12. Paul tells us, put on, therefore, as the elect of God, holy and beloved. Who are you? You do understand that your attitude toward you greatly affects your attitude toward others. What you think of you is going to affect what you think of others. Your patience and your personal forgiveness of yourself is going to allow you to forgive others, or it's going to hinder that process. Who are you? He says, the elect of God. The elect of God. Those who knew, or God knew, would accept him when Christ was presented to him. Now, let's not confuse that. And men do. The doctrine of election means God knew who would accept him. Is there anything God cannot know? But don't confuse that with our responsibility to respond to the gospel when it is presented. And that responsibility is there. In the doctrine of election, we need to leave the working of God's eternal purposes with him and simply exercise responsibility when the gospel is presented. He says we're holy, we're set apart. The word means consecrated, separate. Think of it in terms of a marriage. There was a day 42 years ago when I stood at an altar and I consecrated myself, I separated myself unto my wife at the exclusion of all others. Who are we as Christians? We are holy people, consecrated people, separated people. I am exclusive unto Jesus Christ at the expense of everything else as a Christian. We are beloved. Love is the strongest power on earth. When a man who does not know Christ sins, he sins against his creator and his judge. When a Christian sins, he breaks the heart of God. We are beloved. God knew in his ability to know all things and his inability to not know anything, God knew we would accept. We're elected him. We are indeed holy, separated, set apart for him. And we are beloved by him. Now, if you look at those three things, It will help you understand how you can do what needs to be done in relation to other people. You're in Him. You're loved by Him. You're separated unto Him. If you can grasp that, then these other things are simply something we know we can do. So let's ask and answer our second question. Do you play well with others? Read verses 12 through 14 with me. Put on, therefore, as the elect of God, holy and beloved, bowels of mercy, mercies, kindness, humbleness of mind, meekness, long-suffering, forbearing one another, and forgiving one another. If any man have a quarrel against any, even as Christ forgave you, so also do ye. And above all these things, put on charity or love, which is the bond of perfectness. How well do you play with others? Can you understand the kind of person you need to be? Let's look at this. He gives us an 8-part wardrobe. That's a lot to put on. But he gives us this wardrobe and says, if you can put this on, you can always get along with, you can always befriend, you can always have the right relationship with others. So let's look at the wardrobe. And he says we're to put it on. Bowels of mercies. The phrase means emotions of pity. The ancients considered the core of the body the seat of emotions. We would say the heart of mercies. It reflects a sincere feelings of tenderness of heart toward other people. Do you approach other people with tenderness? The ancient world was a merciless place. The lame and the halt and the blind were for the most part cast aside. The people that were struggling with mental illness were just abandoned and ostracized from society. It was a merciless place. Jesus Christ introduced to this world the concept of compassion. Do we have compassion? Compassion is that constant attitude toward others that makes us vulnerable, makes us touchable, causes us to sacrifice for someone else's good. If you're a compassionate person, you can hurt when they hurt. If you're a compassionate person, you can hurt when you don't know them. They don't have to be your friend. They can be someone you're not even connected to. But when you hear something tragic that's happened, there is compassion in your heart that reaches out to them. Have you ever done something nice, done something sacrificial for someone you did not even know? Compassion. Kindness. Second thing he mentions. Kindness doesn't happen naturally in human relationships. I really enjoyed this. Letters that went back and forth between George Bernard Shaw and Winston Churchill. George Bernard Shaw sent this note to Winston Churchill. Enclosed, you will find 2 tickets to the opening night of my first play. Bring a friend if you have one. Churchill answered, "Dear Mr. Shaw, unfortunately, I will not be able to attend the opening night of your play. Please send me tickets for a second night if you have one." Kindness. Not there. Human nature naturally descends to harshness in word and in deed. The Greeks did not have a word for kindness. The word used here is a word used for a wine which has grown mellow with age and has lost its harshness. You know, Jesus used the same word in Matthew 11:30. He said, "My yoke is easy. My yoke doesn't have harshness. There is kindness for me to you." Kindness is mentioned as a quality of God that leads us to repentance. Romans chapter 2, the goodness or the kindness, same word, of God leadeth to repentance. The fact that God is kind to us causes us to understand our great need to repent. He says, humbleness of mind. The third garment, humbleness of mind. Psalm 138 says, the proud he knoweth afar off. Now that could mean one of two things. It could mean that God keeps the proud at arm's length. He knows you, but afar off. Or it could mean that God is so in tune to pride, it offends him so greatly, and he is so in touch with it that although you may be far off from him, he sees it and he's aware of it. But humbleness of mind is important. Now, this is a word the Greeks would have never applied to themselves. They admired pride and domination. They did not admire humbleness. Every Greek word that in any way is similar to the word humility has attached to it some element of feebleness or contempt. This was not something the Greeks valued, but God in the gospel made humility a chief grace. Jesus was said to possess it. He humbled himself and became obedient unto death. Humility. Paul in Acts 20 said he served the Lord with all humility of mind. Almost the exact same phrase he uses here. Humility is not the act, and many people think this, I'm humble because I don't think much of myself. Humility is not an act of thinking little of yourself. Humility is not to bathe yourself in low self-esteem. Humility is the absence of self-exaltation. Humility is the absence of arrogant pride in your heart. You don't put yourself down to be humble. You just don't put yourself up. He mentions meekness. Meekness does not imply weakness. Not at all. Behind what we call meekness or gentleness, there is the strength of steel. The primary characteristic of an individual that is a meek individual is that they are in control. The word for meekness elsewhere in Scripture, I think you'll find quite interesting. The word is used for a soothing, light breeze. The word is used for medicine that heals. And the word is used for a horse that is broken and made manageable. Now, if you look at that, we can really understand what meekness is all about, because behind all three of those different uses of the word for meek is power, is the ability to hurt. A soothing light wind could also be a hurricane. Medicine could heal you, or it could be so powerful you have a reaction to it and it can harm you. That horse that was broken could have just as easily broken you. So the idea of meekness is not that it's just, it's weakness, it's impotence, it's not the ability to do anything. The idea of meekness is that the strength that you have has been controlled. It has been made to come underneath God's control to do good and not to do harm. Long-suffering. Long-suffering is patience in the face of insult or injury. It is the ability to put up with people that provoke you to retaliation. I asked you at the beginning, can you list for me the people that you really get along with and can talk to? And I will guarantee you, if I ask you, how many people can you just simply not get along with? How many people would you love to hurt? How many people would you retaliate against if you thought you could do it and get by with it? And I'd be willing to say that list might be longer than the first list. Paul says this, we are to exercise long-suffering in 1 Thessalonians, where he says, be patient toward all men. Same thought of long-suffering, patience. Fine, you've been hurt, you've been injured, a retaliation is your natural fleshly desire, but you do not. You are patient. Forbearance is our sixth garment as we study interpersonal relationships. Forbearance, verse 13. We find forbearance. It means to bear with each other, to hold back. How many of us have done that? We hold back. You could say it, but you don't. You want to express hurtful feelings, but you do not. What you want to do is rip somebody's face off, but you do not. You forbear, you hold back. Forbearance comes from a central feeling in our heart that we're not perfect yet. You do realize we are His workmanship. He is working with us, dealing with us, creating in us what He wants us to be, but we are nowhere near finished. We are not a product that God says is perfect yet. And if you realize that about yourself, you can forbear because you realize how many people in your life have had to forbear in relation to you. How many people in my life have I done something dumb, said something hurtful, and they could have very easily jumped at me, but they did not. And forbearance comes from the basic idea that other people have withheld, other people have held back in relation to us, so I'm going to hold back in relation to them. God exercises forbearance when He holds back judgment on us. Have you stopped to think about all the sin in your life before you came to Christ? Everything that was in you and was you before you came to Christ. And do you understand that God exercised forbearance with you? God withheld. God held back. He could have judged. He could have dealt with you how many times on how many things, but He did not. He waited. He held back until you could come to Christ, and then He could accept you in His Son and make you acceptable in Him. Word of God tells me that Jesus and the blood He shed was there for the remission of sins. Catch this phrase in Romans 3. For the remission of sins that are past through the forbearance of God. I think of my attitude. I think of my sin. I think of my filthiness. I think of my rebellion against my parents and anything in authority. I think of my unthankfulness for all the good things that were in my life, and I just rejected them and considered all that something I was due. I think of the unworthiness of my heart, and I think of how many times God just shook His head and said, I'm going to wait. I'm going to wait. Maybe He'll come to my son. And God forbeared in my life. Can we do that with others? Forgiveness is the seventh garment, and if you think about forgiveness, it's the logical result of all that has preceded. It's not enough that we put up with each other. It's not enough that we refuse retaliation or have compassion toward one another. We must forgive. And I love the phrase there. Love the phrase. How do we forgive? In verse 13, even as Christ forgave you, so also do ye. And forgiveness is the sum total of everything else we've been talking about. I forbear. I don't say that to you because I know I'm not perfect either. Now, you probably didn't mean it. I'm just going to forgive you. We let things go. We are patient with people. We show compassion and kindness to people. And to show compassion and kindness to some people means you have to forgive them. And it's the sum total of everything. Without forgiveness, nothing else we've said makes a lot of sense. But it goes one step even deeper. Look at verse 14. And above all these things, put on charity, which is the bond of perfectness. Charity means love. Now we're putting on clothing. And each of these articles of clothing we have added to our wardrobe. And he says, oh, that's very good, and you look very nice, but you know what you need? You need a belt. Your wardrobe is lacking a belt. Let's tie it all together with the bond of perfectness. Love, which is the belt of the outfit. You know, you could possess some of these graces just by the force of your personality. Some of you are by nature meek people. Some of you are by nature people that do not retaliate against other people. Just by the personality God gave you, you may be able to carry some of these graces without love. But you cannot carry all of these graces, you cannot wear all of these garments without love. Love pulls it all together. Bond of perfectness simply means the finish. It's that finishing touch. It's that last thing you needed to make it all come together. Putting on, by the way, in verse 12, is continuous action. You may have compassion today. You may have meekness today. You may have humbleness of mind today, but you need to put it on again tomorrow because something else is going to happen that's going to test you in that area. It's a continuous action. Who are you? That was our first question. Do you understand who you are as the elect of God? Do you understand that? Do you understand that you are set apart for Him? Do you understand you're holy in Him? Do you understand from what you understand of Christ and what He's done for you that you are beloved in Him? If you understand that, then you can put on these garments and you can answer the question, do I really play well with others? That brings us to our third question. What is inside of you? What's inside of you matters. Look, if you would, please, at verse 15. Let the peace of God rule in your hearts, to the which also ye are called in one body, and be ye thankful. Let the peace of God rule in your heart. The peace of God has to rule in you if you are to treat others as you should. And if you do not have the peace of God, that's going to come out in antagonism and retaliation and bitterness and hurtful words and rejection of other people. You need the peace of God. A lack of inner peace will be evident in how you treat other people. Love the wording there. Let the peace of God rule. Rule's an athletic term. It means the individual who presides over the game. Let the peace of God be the umpire in your life. And what does the umpire do? He tells you when you messed up. The umpire sees something in your life that's not supposed to be there, an attitude, an action towards someone else, and he pulls that yellow flag and throws it. And you know there's a penalty involved. He rules. He umpires your life. Peace. And many of you have lived years. You've lived literally years of your life with no peace. You're still angry about something that happened 30 years ago. You're bitter about something that happened years and years and years ago, and you've never let it go. And the umpire in your life has thrown that yellow flag, and the peace of God is not there. What is it? What is the peace of God? The peace of God is an inner calmness, resting on the assurance that God is too good to be unkind and He's too wise to make mistakes. So whatever happens to you in your life, you just rest on that. God's not been unkind to me. He was teaching me. God has not been unwise. God has not made a mistake in my life. These events in my life are for a purpose and for a reason. And because of that, no matter what the circumstances are, no matter what someone has done to you, you can have the peace of God. It will always be evidenced in your life by peace with others, and especially by peace with authority. When you lose the peace of God, you'll go off in strange directions. When you lose the peace of God, your heart tells you you need peace. If you don't come to Him and seek His peace, what do? We seek peace through actions and attitudes of the flesh. We will seek peace through acceptance by the world. We will go off in crazy directions if we don't have the peace of God in our heart. What can you do? Our fourth question. What can you do? Look at verse 16. Let the word of Christ dwell in you richly in all wisdom, teaching and admonishing one another in psalms and hymns and spiritual songs, singing with grace in your hearts to the Lord. And whatsoever you do in word or deed, do all in the name of the Lord Jesus, giving thanks to God and the Father by him. What can you do? Well, you can let the word of God dwell in you richly in all wisdom. I don't have peace. I don't wear these garments. I'm not a very meek person or humble person. I don't have a lot of compassion for people. I'm not someone that forgives very easily. What can you do? You get into the book and you let the word of Christ dwell in you richly. And dwell means to feel at home. When you pick up the word of God and read it, is it odd? Is it alien? Is it strange? Is it so very different? Or does the word of God feel at home in your heart? It speaks to you. It's your friend. There's warmth there. There's fellowship there. And richly means abundantly. Not just every now and then, not just when you have devotions, but as you walk through your day, the word of God is there. He's at home in your heart, and you sense his presence, and it's abundant. And he controls, and he leads, and he guides. Anything in your life that minimizes the word of God in your life is a dangerous thing. So I get in the book. I need to have the right relationship with other people. So what do? I allow the word of Christ to dwell in me richly and abundantly. And if I do that, there's something else that I'm going to do. I'm going to be someone who teaches and admonishes, because we pay attention to each other and we love each other and we matter to each other. So when there's something in your life, I'm not going to just ignore you. If I ignore you, I don't have any compassion. To look at problems in your life and walk away from you and say, well, that's just them, is to not exercise any kindness. If I love you, I'm going to do what I can to help you by paying attention to you and getting involved, if I can, in love in your life. I'm going to teach and admonish. Teaching means to cause to learn. It's a positive thing. It means to impart positive truth. It is encouraging people. It's edifying people. It's going to someone and saying, look, I know what you're going through. Let me tell you what the Lord says about that, and I think this will help you. I'm causing people to learn the goodness of God in their life. And unless I am meek enough and humble enough and compassionate enough and forgiving enough, I'm never going to do that. I'm going to keep to myself. I'm also admonishing, to warn or reprove, to point out things that are wrong and call for warning. All the years I taught teenagers, the most difficult thing I had to do as a teacher of young people was to pull a teenager off to the side and say, I really need to talk to you. Would you listen to me? Would you hear my heart? Would you let me talk to you about something in your life that is glaring and is going to hold you back? Those were difficult conversations, and the only reason I laid myself out there emotionally and was willing to do that and face possible rejection from that young person was because I loved that young person. And my feelings and how they responded to me were not nearly as important as the burning heart that said, let me help you because I love you and I care. If we're going to look in the Word of God, and the Word of God's going to dwell in us richly. And because of that, we're going to look around us and have compassion for people around us, and we're going to teach them and we're going to admonish them because we care about each other. We're responsible for each other. Now don't forget, anytime you're going to be admonishing, you need to wrap that in love. To reprove someone in order to embarrass them or to hurt them is completely improper. If the motivation's not love, don't go there. What can I do? I get in the Word of God and I let it dwell in me richly. What can I do? I teach and I admonish others because I care about them. What can I do? I sing songs to myself. And in case you're concerned at this point, I'm not going to break into song. The songs they would sing to themselves were scriptural songs, mostly psalms or hymns, but the hymns at this time were songs written from experiences in the lives of the patriarchs and Old Testament saints, and wrapped themselves also around the Word of God. So we sing to ourselves from the Word of God. Now, we don't do this today. Tertullian said this about the early church, that they would gather together, and when they gathered together publicly, each member would be invited to sing to God in the presence of the others from what he knew of the scriptures from his heart. Just a spontaneous rejoicing and a song in the Lord. Aren't you thrilled we don't do that anymore? I'm going to praise God in your presence. And from what I know of the Word of God and what I know of truth, I'm going to sing unto him, but I'm going to sing in my heart. I'm going to let the Word of God just bathe me over and over and over again, because I cannot be this person. I cannot have these relationships. I cannot put on these garments. I cannot be perfect in him if I am not being constantly fed the Word of God in my heart. And that I am is moment by moment being changed into something more like Christ. And then I live unto his name. Whatsoever you do in word or deed, do all in the name of the Lord Jesus. Names don't mean as much to us today as they used to. Names were very important in ancient times. Even God changed the name of men to mark a change in them. He changed Abram to Abraham. He changed Jacob to Israel. And we bear a name. We bear his name. I am of Christ. I am a Christian. I am his. His name denotes identity. His name denotes authority. I invoke his name when I pray. All the promises of God come packaged in the name of Christ. We praise his name. And what am I told to do there? What I speak, how I behave, my thankfulness is all in his name. I live according to his example. Now let's apply that comment to what we're talking about this morning. Whatsoever you say or do, and whoever you say it to or do it to, do all in the name of the Lord. Can you grasp what our relationship to each other is supposed to be? And can you see this morning if there's a gap between what it ought to be and what it actually is? Know who you are. Understand what you need to be in order to play well with others. Have peace in your heart. And if there's no peace in your heart, get that peace today. And put those things behind you. And know what you need to do. The Word of God needs to be in me, and I need to share it with others, and I need to bathe my heart in song from the Scriptures every day that I might be what I need to be to you. I cannot, hear this, I cannot be what I have to be before my God unless I am what I have to be to you.
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2: Would you take your Bibles, please, and turn to Zechariah chapter 1, Zechariah chapter 1. And I'm going to speak a message I've entitled, God in the Myrtle Trees. God in the Myrtle Trees. While you're looking for the verse, trying to find it there, Zechariah chapter 1, I wanted to mention that I'm excited about the summer selectives starting next Wednesday. I wanted to clear up some confusion about my sessions. I'm speaking on the topic Christianity at Work, connecting Sunday to Monday, and some people wondered what that really is all about, and I just want to be clear about that. It's about Christianity in the workplace, so that's the topic we'll be studying. If you come to my session, we'll be studying Christian character at work, and we'll be studying how to deal with conflict at work, and then the last session will be how to be content with the work that God has called us to do. Unless he calls us on, how to be content with the work God has called us to do. So that's starting next Wednesday. I'm excited about that. But we're here tonight, Zechariah chapter 1, verses 7 and 11 is where we'll look at the beginning here. Upon the 4th and 20th day of the 11th month, which is the month Sabbath, in the second year of Darius, came the word of the Lord unto Zechariah. He's got a good name, doesn't he, everyone? Do you like that name? Very close to being a great name. You with me? Okay. So, the word of the Lord came unto Zechariah, the son of Berechiah, the son of Iddo, the prophet, saying, I saw by night, and behold, a man riding upon a red horse. And he stood among the, everyone, myrtle trees. The myrtle trees. He stood among the myrtle trees that were in the bottom or in the valley. And behind him were their red horses, speckled and white. Sometimes God's work is not readily seen. God works on a big stage in the world, and sometimes his work is obvious, it's up front, it's on the platform, so to speak, and sometimes it seems as if God's work is behind the scenes. We can't really put a finger on it. We can't identify it. We say to ourselves, what is God doing? This doesn't make sense to me. How in the world is all of this going to work out? And Zechariah and God's people, the nation of Israel, were in such a quandary, a circumstance, as they were trying to perceive the work of the Lord in their time. So here's the great question for tonight and for this hour. How can we stay encouraged when God's work is not readily seen? How can we stay encouraged when God's work is not readily seen? What should we know? How should we think? God spoke to Zechariah the prophet here. Zechariah was sent by God to encourage God's people to rebuild the walls, to rebuild the walls of Jerusalem after the 70 years of captivity. And so this was a prophecy given to him of encouragement. The challenge to build these walls was beyond their ability to perform. And so he was thinking, and they were thinking, the people were thinking, how is this going to come to pass? How is God going to do this? And we all face these kind of challenges in the will of God, and we say the same thing to ourselves. How is God going to do this? How is this going to come to pass? What's going to keep us going during these times? What will fuel our faith and our optimism? Like these people, we need a vision of God's work in our midst. We need a vision of God's work in our midst. God gave it to Zechariah, and I believe through his word, he'll give it to us tonight. You see, God gave Zechariah a series of 8 visions to share with the people. Each one shows God present and ready to defend his people and protect them and help them. We're going to learn 3 lessons from this passage tonight, and then we're going to have some points of application. Lesson number 1 I want you to notice from the passage is that God's work is a work of obscurity. God's work is a work of obscurity. Remember in verses 7 and 8, we already read this, Zechariah sees this man, and he's riding a red horse, and then he's standing there in this valley of myrtle trees. In verse 11, look there with me, we see that this man is, this angel is called the angel of the Lord. And they answered, the angel of the Lord that stood among the myrtle trees. This was none other than an Old Testament appearance of Jesus Christ, the angel of the Lord. I don't have time to defend that tonight and share with you why that is so, but I believe that's so, that this was an Old Testament appearance of Jesus Christ. In the book of Exodus, in the book of Isaiah, the angel of the Lord is referred to as the angel of God's presence. The angel of God's presence. What's the meaning there? Whenever Jesus showed up in the Old Testament, there was a special purpose. And the purpose was to emphasize the personal presence of God in the midst of his people. And so he appeared this way to Abraham. He appeared this way to Jacob. He He appeared this way to Moses and Joshua and Daniel. You see, without the knowledge of God's presence, one may be led to believe that God is not at work in the world. And so at times, I believe Jesus showed up and said to his people, "I'm here, I'm here." He showed up in a special way. Here's the point for us tonight. God is present. God is present here. God is present in our lives. God is present in this world, whether we can obviously identify his work or whether we cannot. He's here. God is here. Sometimes his work is more active. Sometimes it's more visible. Sometimes he's lying in wait. Sometimes he's working behind the scenes. All the while, God is present. God is present. Now notice, the writer, the angel of the Lord, was standing in a grove of myrtle trees in a valley. This was a great place to hide. Now, you may have a myrtle tree in your yard. We have some beautiful crepe myrtle trees here in Florida. They're blooming this time of year. You may have a few. We have a few in our yard, and they're blooming right now. There's some beautiful ones on campus, some large ones here. In Bible times, if I understand this right, the myrtle trees in the Bible times were a little larger and thicker than what we may think of when we think of a myrtle tree. They had large green leaves, full white flowers, a great place to hide. Are there any kids out there that like hide and seek? Or grown-up kids, amen, who like hide-and-seek. I used to love hide-and-seek. And I went to this camp in Michigan when I was a teenager called Fort Faith. I don't think it exists anymore. Fort Faith was run by Pastor Tim. I looked up to Pastor Tim. I liked his name, too. And I looked up to him. And he had a black belt in karate. He would do these karate demonstrations, and they would hold up these boards with names of sins, and he would chop them. It was awesome. He was so cool. Let's chop the sin of rebellion, you know, and he'd do that. And it was so cool. I love Pastor Tim. And Pastor Tim ran this camp, and I'd go there. Our youth group would go there. And one of the best parts about Fort Faith was the night they would do the counselor seek, okay? And what they would do is they would send Pastor Tim would go out in the woods. All the staff and all the counselors would go out in the woods. And we'd have to count to a certain time. And then all the campers would go out and try to find them, okay? And so if you could find a counselor, if you could find a staff member, you'd get a certain amount of points depending on their rank in the camp. If you could find Pastor Tim, that was like thousands of points. But here's the deal. Pastor Tim never got caught. All the years I was there, Pastor Tim never got caught. You could find counselors everywhere out in the woods. You'd trip over counselors. They were easy to find. Other people, you'd find staff members out there. And then Pastor Tim, we looked everywhere for him. And he'd always come at the end after it was all over and say, "Guys, nobody caught me." And he'd always say something like this. He'd say, you walked right by me. And he'd name the people that walked by him. One year, I remember he said, "Somebody touched me." And so, Pastor, I don't know what he did. He camouflaged himself. He became one with the bushes, so to speak. He was one with the bushes. You could not find him. Now, there is a tension that we find in this passage and throughout the Bible. There's this great tension in the Bible, and that is this: God is never absent, but sometimes he chooses to be hidden. God is never absent, but sometimes he chooses to be hidden. Sometimes he speaks. Sometimes he's silent. Sometimes his silence is a word in and of itself. And so sometimes God's providence reveals. Sometimes God's providence does not reveal. It conceals. Hey, folks, Christian, brother and sister, and I'm speaking to myself, we have to accept both. We have to accept both as we walk in this world. Sometimes God's work is readily seen in our life, and we go, "Oh, that was God right there." And sometimes we say, "I have no idea what God is doing here. I have no idea. This does not make sense to me." And so this is the situation. God was making a statement here. I'm here, I'm just hidden. Now, he revealed it to Zechariah, but he's saying my work is not obvious at this point. Isaiah 45 and verse 15, Isaiah said this, "Verily, thou art a God that hidest thyself." Interesting. "Verily, thou art a God that hidest thyself." In Zechariah's vision here, this rider was on a red horse, we notice, which symbolizes war and judgment. Yet at the same time, he was standing still in a low place amongst myrtle trees. He was hiding for a season. And Israel's greatest need was to know that if they started to take on this building project, God was going to defend them. They were surrounded by heathen people. They were in a captive state for 70 years, now living with the Persians. And God was saying to Zechariah and to his people, I'm here. I'm here. I'm just in the bushes. I'm ready to work. I'm ready to defend you. I'm here to help you at the appointed time. I'm right here in the myrtle trees. And God says the same to us today. Number one, God's work is a work of obscurity. Number two, interesting point in the passage, God's work is a work of variety. God's work is a work of variety. Notice verse 8 again, this horseman was not alone. There were others. Verse 8, I saw by night, and behold, a man riding upon a red horse, and he stood among the myrtle trees that were in the bottom. We spoke to that. Now look at the last phrase. And behind him were their red horses speckled and white. There were other horses and other riders. Look at verse 10. And the man that stood among the myrtle trees answered and said, these are they whom the Lord has sent to walk to and fro through the earth. I believe other angelic beings, and then they had their horses. Some were red, which I think speaks of judgment, and you see this in the book of Revelation as well. You had white horses, which speaks of peace. So God was working through judgment. God is working through a peaceful approach at times. Speckled means sometimes he's doing both at the same time, a mixture. Now listen, God used the Babylonians to take the people captive. He had warned them, and for 70 years they were in captivity. God used the Medes and the Persians to come take over the Babylonians. And then God used the peace that resulted to allow the people to go back and rebuild the temple. God said, I'm working, and I'm working through many different means. Here's the point. God uses many means and methods to perform his will. God uses many means and methods. Have we come to this understanding yet, folks? God is doing a massive work in the universe. It involves a multitude of moving parts. If he tried to explain it to us, it'd be like trying to explain calculus to a two-year-old. We're a little finite brains couldn't comprehend it. Who are we to question the work of God? Who are we to say what's good and what's not? Who are we to say that his work is too harsh? We would be wise to just embrace the will of God and the work of God, to abandon ourselves to God's work. God knows what he's doing, and he uses many means and methods to perform his will. What does Romans 8, 28 say? Everybody say it out loud. Here we go. All things work together for good to them who love God. All things. How many things? All things. All things work together for good to them who love God. By the way, that's true on a global scale as well as an individual scale. God is using every little minute detail into the mix of his master plan, a multitude of methods and means. Oh, the amazing work of God. It's a universal work. It's a massive work. It's a complicated work. His ways are higher than our ways. His thoughts are higher than our thoughts. Now, this is an old illustration, but I couldn't come up with any better. So if you've heard it before, we need to hear it again. Imagine the ingredients of a cake. How many of you like the illustration already? Amen. The ingredients of a cake. And in the ingredients, you have flour, you have raw eggs, baking soda, oil, pure vanilla, and a little bit of vinegar. Now, if you tasted any of those individually, they would not be good. Try downing a box of baking soda when you get back home tonight and see how that goes for you. No, don't do that, please. Okay, kids are listening. Pastor Zach. Okay, don't do that. Try a bottle of vinegar. No, don't do that. Okay. But none of them taste good individually. But when the baker mixes them together in the right proportions, following a recipe, applying heat at the right temperature, something happens in the oven, and the result is a delicious cake, far better than any of the ingredients on their own. God is using war. God is using peace. God is using blessing. God is using trial. God is using suffering. God is using success. Every detail is working for a good purpose. You just have to believe it. Just believe it. See, this revelation is not meant to discourage us about that which is unknown, but to encourage us to the fact that if we could just crack the sky open and peer into the spiritual realm, we would see a multitude of angels doing the work of God. And it's all coming together according to plan. God said, I'm in the myrtle trees. I'm in the myrtle trees, and I've got my angels with me, and we know what we're doing. We know what we're doing. Amen. Last of all, God's work is a work of obscurity. God's work is a work of variety. Last of all, God's work is a work of sovereignty. Now, this is interesting. Look at verse 11. Well, at the end of verse 10, it says, these are they which the Lord has sent to walk to and fro through the earth. And they answered the angel of the Lord that stood among the myrtle trees and said, they give a report. We have walked to and fro through the earth. And behold, all the earth sitteth still and is at rest. You know what this speaks of, everyone? God's divine surveillance of the earth. Now, he's using angels to do it in this passage, but there, you know, God doesn't need that, but I'm sure he uses that. There's another passage that says God's eyes run to and fro throughout the whole earth. You know what that says? There is nothing, no detail, no movement of man that is beyond the purview of God's omniscience and sovereignty and providence. Nothing. Nothing. No detail is missed. Now, there's a passage in Job that says Satan walks to and fro through the earth. Okay? Satan walks to and fro, but aren't you glad that God is greater than Satan and there's more angels than demons? All God's people said. Okay, so Satan is walking through the earth too, and he's got demons walking through the earth, but God's eyes are running to and fro, and he's got more angels than demons, and they're also doing a surveillance work for God. Now, how many of you parents out there will admit this? That you have a tracking app to keep track of your children. Would you raise your hand? Anybody out there? Okay, all right, praise the Lord. You're all right. All the helicopter parents, would you please raise your hand out? No, I'm joking. We have it for our children. We love it. We love it. It's addictive, okay? We're like, okay, Michael is leaving the building right now. Michael's getting into the car. Michael's going down the street. He's about to knock on the door. Here he is, okay? We follow our children around. In fact, on our app, we have Life 360. How many of you know what I'm talking about? Life 360, okay? We follow our children around everywhere. It's great. How many of you wives track your husband? Don't answer that, okay? Don't answer that. But this is great. Think of it. This is great. What technology? And if you have this app, you see them and they're moving everywhere and you're following them and you know exactly where they are. Now, my brother was just here. He dropped off his youngest son.

floor. And she goes, yeah, I can see that. She followed him up the elevator. Amazing. The scary thing, though, was when he left the building, or she thought he left the building, she saw him on the app, and he was laying on the lawn. His little figure was laying on the lawn, and she's going, what happened to him? Oh, no, he's laying on the lawn. And so she texts him and says, are you okay? And he said, no, I'm in a facility underground. Okay, so there are limits to those apps, by the way. Okay, I guess there are places you can hide. But she's like, oh, he's something's happened to him. Hey, think about it. How many people are on this planet? 8 billion and counting. And God sees every movement. God sees it all. The riders in Zechariah's vision were patrolling the earth, and the report, they said, we've been everywhere. And the report we give is the earth is at peace. The earth is at peace. And the angel basically says, God's going to keep it that way for a while. Start building the wall. Keep building the wall. You're going to get it done. Don't worry about it. We got this whole thing settled here. God is sovereign. God is sovereign. Hey, would you, if you write notes, would you write these 3 points of application as we read further in the passage? When God's work is not readily seen, what do we do? What can we learn from this? When God's work is not readily seen, what can we do? Number one, trust in God's timing. Trust in God's timing. Look at verse 12. Then the angel of the Lord answered and said, O Lord of hosts, how long wilt thou not have mercy on Jerusalem? Stop there. If I understand this right, this is Jesus, the angel of the Lord, speaking to God the Father in heaven. As the great mediator, he says, Father, how long before you're going to start to work in a more obvious way? Then the angel of the Lord answered and said, so Jesus is speaking to his Father, O Lord of hosts, how long wilt thou not have mercy on Jerusalem and on the cities of Judah, against which thou hast had indignation these 70 years? Is it over? Hey, 70 years had passed, and God was ready to do a wonderful work again. It was a, study this out on your own. It's amazing symbolism. It was a Sabbath of decades. And now after 70 years, God was ready to do a more obvious work with his people. And there was a purpose in the timing. So sometimes God is working and it seems like we can't trace it. It's unfolding behind the scenes. What are we to do? We're to wait on God's perfect timing. We wait on God's perfect timing. Psalm 27:14 encourages us, wait for the Lord, be strong and take heart and wait for the Lord. Another passage, wait on the Lord, be of good courage and he will strengthen thy heart. Wait, I say, on the Lord. Just wait on God. He knows exactly when he's supposed to do what he's supposed to do. And he's always on time. You say, Pastor Zach, I understand that, but sometimes it seems like he waits till the last possible second. Yes, that's to eke as much faith out of us as possible. And so you're going, oh boy, oh no. And then God comes through in an amazing way. How many times have I seen that in my life and in my ministry? God, what are you doing? Is this going to happen? And then right at the right moment, God comes through in an unmistakable way. And so the encouragement we receive tonight is just to know that God knows what he's doing and wait on his perfect will to unfold. Waiting is not passive. While you're waiting, reflect on God's past faithfulness. Keep a journal in your mind of those God came through for you in the past moments. Serve, grow, prepare for the future. But don't forget, God's timing is perfect. His way is perfect. Wait, I say, on the Lord. Number two, trust in God's timing. Number two, trust in God's love. Look at verse 13 and 14. And the Lord answered the angel that talked with me with good words and comfortable words.

0: So the angel that communed with me said unto me, cry thou, saying, thus saith the Lord of hosts, I am jealous for Jerusalem and for Zion with great jealousy. Hey, Zechariah, tell God's people, I still love them. Would you tell God's people, I still love them? It was a time of chastisement. Folks, don't view a time of chastisement as God withdrawing his love. It's an act of love. And I think when trials come in our life, one of the first questions we ought to ask is God disciplining me? Now, he might answer, no, I'm not. But he might say, yes, and we would be wise to receive it. Because God is working in our life and producing the peaceable fruit of righteousness, and he does that through chastisement, Hebrews chapter 12 says. And so God is working. He loves us. He wasn't finished with the nation of Israel. He was going to finish what he started. I love the lyric of lines of this good song. I heard it on Rejoice not too long ago. When you can't trace his hand, trust his heart. Would you say that with me? When you can't trace his hand, trust his heart. One more time. When you can't trace his hand, trust his heart. When you can't trace God's hand, trust his heart. Through the angel of the Lord, God answered Zechariah with good and comfortable words. Good and comfortable words. I still love you. I still love you. God will speak to us in the same way. He'll speak to our spirit if we meditate on verses about his love. If we pray persistently, God will help to maintain our faith and remind us of his presence, his power, and his passion. He will say to us, like he said to those people, I am jealous for you. I love you. I love you. Last of all, we trust in God's timing, his love, and then we trust in God's justice. Verses 15 through 17. And I am very sore displeased with the heathen that are at ease. For I was but a little displeased, but they helped forward the affliction. Therefore, thus saith the Lord, I am returned to Jerusalem with mercies. My house shall be built in it, saith the Lord of hosts. And a line shall be stretched forth upon Jerusalem. Cry yet, saying, thus saith the Lord of hosts, my cities through prosperity shall yet be spread abroad, and the Lord shall yet comfort Zion and shall yet choose Jerusalem. God had a plan. God had a plan to reward the Babylonians for their affliction. God had a plan to reward the heathen nations with great recompense and consequence for their treatment of his people. And God said, I see the injustice. He was using it, but God had removed his hand of blessing and protection so that Satan could do some work for a season. But God said, I'm still here. I'm in the myrtle trees, but I'm still here. And I see what's happening to you. And God sees the affliction of his people, and he will judge it in time and eternity. And so, Christian, we can stay encouraged in our day if we have the long view. If we say, boy, there's a lot of evil in the world and a lot of bad, and some of that is directed my way, but God is just, and he will resolve this. He will resolve this. In time and eternity, he will vindicate his people. In fact, look at 17 again, and we'll end with this. For you Bible students out there, verse 17 is looking way ahead. That's what's challenging about the minor prophets. Sometimes the prophet sees immediate future in his prophecy. Sometimes he sees down the road a ways. Sometimes he sees far down the road a ways. And sometimes it's all in one prophecy. And so here we have, I think, one of those far future fulfillment verses. Cry yet, saying, thus saith the Lord of hosts, my cities through prosperity shall circle it in your Bible, yet be spread abroad. It's going to take some time, but it will happen. And the Lord shall yet comfort Zion and shall yet choose Jerusalem, which is, it may be immediate future and far future at the same time. In fact, I find this interesting. The myrtle trees were used to create booths in the Feast of Tabernacles. When they made the booths, what did they use for this great feast? They used myrtle trees, which is a foreshadowing of the coming kingdom of the Messiah in the millennial reign of Christ. And so God is saying here, don't you doubt me. Don't you doubt me. I'm doing a big work in the world, and it extends till the end of time. I haven't forgotten my people. I haven't forgotten Jerusalem. These cities will one day spread abroad, and I will take over this planet. I will take over this planet. Is God working today? Don't doubt it. Don't doubt it. Is God working in my life? Is He really working? Sometimes it's not readily seen, but God is working. He may be standing in the myrtle trees, but don't doubt the presence of God. His work is a work of obscurity. His work is a work of variety. His work is a work of sovereignty. We may not be able to understand it all, but by the grace of God and through His word, we can see Him standing there if we look with the eyes of faith in the circumstances of our life. We can see Jesus standing there. He's there. He'll always be there. Would you bow your heads and close your eyes? Would you take comfort from that tonight? God is in the myrtle trees, trees that are thick, trees that are concealing, yes, but trees that are yet so fragrant. Don't doubt the work of God in your life. Trust His timing for you. Trust His love for you when you can't trace His hand. Trust in His ultimate justice. Is God working in the world? Don't doubt it. God is working His master plan, and it's happening in perfect time, according to His will and great purpose. What a privilege to be a part of it. We'll never understand it all, but what a privilege to be a part of it.
1: Up next, a sermon from the former pastor of Campus Church, Dr. Jim Shetler. This is Rejoice Pulpit.
2: The next time that you are reading the life of Christ, I encourage you to do something. As you read the different stories, look for the humanity and the deity of Jesus Christ together in the story. Let me give you an example. Where Christ is on the boat, in the ship, crossing over the Sea of Galilee, and a storm brews that night. And Jesus is in the hinder part of the ship, fast asleep, His humanity. He's weary, He's tired, He's resting. He is sound asleep in the midst of the storm in His humanity. The disciples are concerned. They think they're going to perish, and they wake up their master. Does he not understand? It's the middle of the storm. We're going to perish. Jesus says in that Matthew 8 passage there, He says, "Where is your faith? Did you not trust?" And then He calms the storm in His deity. Matter of fact, the closing of that story in Matthew 8:27 says, What manner of man is this, that even the winds and the sea obey him? What a great little story of the humanity and the deity of Jesus Christ. We see in his humanity there was rest. There was sleep that was needed. You know, the Bible says that God never slumbers nor sleeps. And yet Christ in his humanity slept in that ship. But then we see he awakes, and with his very voice, as the God and the creator of all nature, is able, just like that, to give stillness and calm in that storm. His humanity and his deity. The two natures of Christ. I've entitled this message, The God-Man. The God-Man. Listen to these statements. Jesus says, I and my Father are one. Later on the cross, he says, I thirst. I and my Father are one. I thirst. John chapter 8, verse 58, he says, before Abraham was, I am, referring to Jehovah God. Before Abraham was, I am. John 10, 30, I and my Father are one. But then Luke chapter 2, verse 52, it says, and Jesus increased, in other words, he grew in wisdom mentally and in stature physically and in favor with God spiritually and man socially. So here we have this incredible verse on humanity in Luke chapter 2, verse 52, that Jesus Christ grew physically, mentally, spiritually, and socially. And then we have this verse, before Abraham was, I am, I've always existed. What an incredible combination of natures. The divine nature, the Son of God. And yet humanity, the Son of Man. Take your Bible quickly and turn to Philippians chapter 2 for just a moment. A familiar passage to most. Philippians chapter 2, referring to the same combination. In Philippians 2 and verse number 6, it says, who being in the form of God, thought it not robbery to be equal with God. It was not wrong. He did not steal anything from God to say that he is equal with God. Well, there's only one that could be like that, and that's God himself. And then in verse number 7, but made himself of no reputation. The idea from the Greek word there is the idea of emptying himself. And took upon him the form of a servant and was made in the likeness of men. Now this is a very important point about our Savior Jesus Christ. When Jesus became a man, and I don't think there's any question the Bible clearly indicates his humanity, nor is there any question the Bible clearly indicates his deity. In him dwelt all the, in him dwelt all the Godhead bodily. There's no question that the Bible teaches in the beginning was the Word, and the Word was with God, and the Word was God, and the Word became flesh and dwelt among us. There's no question the Bible clearly indicates the deity of Christ, nor is there any wavering on the humanity of Christ. So we come to the passage in Philippians 2 where it says, but he made himself of no reputation, he emptied himself. Does that mean that Jesus Christ lost his deity while he was on earth? Oh no, not at all. As we just saw by the story, as we've just heard by the scriptures that he quoted, before Abraham was, I am. He could never stop becoming God. He was the God-man. So what does it mean then, but made himself of no reputation? It does not mean that he lost his deity, but it does mean that he veiled it or he limited it or he did not choose to exercise all of those attributes. One of my favorite stories to explain this or to illustrate this, and do remember, illustrations do not prove points. Illustrations illustrate points. They show you, oh, I understand. Now, they don't prove it, no illustration, and no illustration can be taken all the way. But they do help us understand and grab a hold of, oh, I can see that. When I was younger and my boys were much younger, we used to enjoy wrestling. Matter of fact, one of our favorite times of the year was ladies' retreats. Because mom was gone for 24 hours. I can still remember pushing all the furniture off to the sides, getting every mattress and pillow in the entire house down in the great room, and going back to our rooms and coming out with the best big-time wrestling outfits we could come up with, and coming out to wrestle. We had certain music. We had march music we played in the house when the wrestling got going, and we'd go at it. I remember when Drew was really small, how we used to use him as the torpedo man. And we used to throw him all the way across. I remember the first time we did it, we were in the dining room and we took him and we threw him as a missile way out in there. And when we took him and we threw him, I went, uh-oh, that's kind of far. And he went sailing, man, landed on those mattresses. And I thought, oh no. And immediately, don't tell mom. But he bounced back up and said, do again, Daddy, do again. And we've been throwing him on concrete ever since. But I remember wrestling with my boys and the joy that we used to have, the fun that was. Now, when I wrestled my sons, I did not expend all of my strength or all of my energy. Matter of fact, I remember I used to let them take my arm and bend it back. And oh, you're killing me. Oh, don't do that. Oh, don't do that. They'd pick up my leg and they'd twist it one way or the other. They'd pick up my head or they'd do body slams on me. And I let them go ahead and do that, you know. And during that whole time when they'd wrestle, I'd let them pin me down. Oh, no, don't count it out. Don't count it out. No, no, no. Now, when I was wrestling them, I could at any time I wanted to pick one up and just throw them against the wall. Hey, enough of that. I could have killed my boys. But I didn't lose my strength when I wrestled them. I held it back. I limited it. Now, let's say during that wrestling time, Dr. Mullinex would have come over to the house, knocked on the door and say, hey, it's ladies' retreat. I hear it's Pastor Shetler wrestling time. Hey, I'd like to get involved with this. Well, now, if I wrestled Dr. Mullinex, I would have to use more energy and strength. Not much more, but I'd have to use... No, I wouldn't want to wrestle. He'd kill me with his hair, probably. I don't But if I wrestled Dr. Mullinex, it would be a little different. I'd have to expend more energy and strength. Now, the point of the illustration that I'm sure you've lost by this point is that when I wrestled my boys, I didn't lose my strength. I held it back. I limited it. When Jesus Christ became a man, he did not lose his deity. He held his deity back. He limited his deity. We see here when it says, but made himself of no reputation and took upon him the form of a servant and was made in the likeness of men, being found as fashioned as a man. There's no question of his humanity, but look back at verse number 6, who being in the form of God, he's the express image. That word form is such a great word. You ever seen a golfer or a tennis player or somebody and you say, wow, their form is exquisite. And it comes from an inward nature of literally hours and hours of practice. And the outward form is what you see from an inward nature from that tennis player. Well, basically, Jesus Christ is an outward form of God. Hey, I wonder how God would handle rejection. Look at Jesus Christ. I wonder how God would handle people that don't misunderstand you. Look at Jesus Christ. Jesus Christ is an outward form of God. He was God. And yet, there's no question. And being found in fashion as a man, he humbled himself and became obedient unto death, even the death of the cross. We must understand that there's never been one like Jesus Christ. He is the God-man. I said this morning, but I think I just need to reiterate it one time. There have been many people that have lived who have been men and women of God. You might say that person is a man of God, but that doesn't make him the God-man. Jesus Christ is God in this form, this man. He has both natures. Both natures are going to come out here in just a minute, are so important, but we must understand and we must see that. I'd like to have you take your Bibles for just a moment and turn to Romans chapter 8. I personally believe this may be the most important verse that I maybe have ever found to understand this concept of Christ. Because a question comes, Jim, I agree with you. I understand that he is the God-man, but as man, did he have the same nature that I have? Now, we have to be very careful, and we have to bring out the scalpel of doctrine. And the Bible says, rightly dividing the word of truth here. In no way, shape, or form did sin ever enter into Christ's nature. He did not have an Adamic nature like you or I that is bent on doing wrong. We're not taught how to do wrong. We're taught how to do right, because wrong is a natural inclination of our nature. But in Romans chapter 8, verse 3, there's a very interesting phrase and a very interesting verse. Romans 8, 3 says this: for what the law could not do. Now, that doesn't mean there was something wrong with the law. Look what it says: for what the law could not do, in that it was weak through the flesh. There was nothing wrong with the law. Hey, if you could live absolutely perfect, you'd never have died. If you was absolutely righteous, and there's nothing wrong with the law. The problem with the law was when it hooked up the flesh, because flesh couldn't do it. For what the law could not do, in that it was weak through the flesh. None of us have obeyed the Ten Commandments. Every one of us have violated the scriptures of God. There's not a just man upon the earth that doeth good and sinneth not. For what the law could not do, in that it was weak through the flesh. So God, because he loves us, had to do something. Look what he did. God sending his own son. Now his own son has a divine nature and is going to have a perfect human nature that's never going to be tainted with sin. So he's going to be able to do something that none of us could do. He's going to be able to be the sacrifice and the payment that's going to satisfy God's justice and God's holiness. Look what it says here. It says, sending his own son. Now here comes the phrase: in the likeness, not of flesh. He didn't come in the likeness of flesh. He came in flesh. He came in the likeness of sinful flesh. Now it is true, if you would have seen Jesus, you wouldn't have seen any difference between him and another individual. But there was a big difference. First of all, he had deity wrapped in those clothes of humanity. Secondly, his humanity is unlike ours in that it was perfect, sinless, without spot, not bent on doing wrong, bent on doing what's right. So what did he do? In the likeness of sinful flesh, and then for sin. He did this for sin, condemned sin in the flesh. It was actual flesh that went on that cross. Actual humanity with a divine nature and a human nature. If you say to me, Jim, how can he be God and man at the same time? That is the most important union of any individual that's ever walked on this planet. And yet, I will tell you, it is truly one of the great mysteries. That's where we have to submit to the Word of God. The Word clearly indicates of his deity. He claimed that he... Friend, what did they put him on the cross for? They said that he was blasphemy. He claimed to be God. He proved that he was God through his miracles. There is no question of the deity of Jesus Christ according to the Word of God. But there's also no question that he was man. And he was a perfect man. Now, with that in mind, with these two natures, I want you to see something very important tonight. Take your Bibles now to our text in Hebrews. Matter of fact, I'm going to ask you to go to Hebrews chapter 2 first, and then we're going to go over to Hebrews chapter 4. And I want you to see two things. The God-man, the two natures of Christ. Now, Lord willing, next week we're going to see and study the second Adam for our vicarious atonement. But I want you to see the God-man as the one to give us victory over the temptation of sin in our life. Hebrews chapter 2 and verse 18, it says this. For in that he himself, that would speak of Jesus Christ, for in that he himself hath suffered being tempted, he is able to succor them that are tempted. It's an interesting word. It means help. He's able to do that which for you, which you can't do for yourself, even in a temptation. For in that he himself has suffered being tempted. Now, on my Bible, it's the page over. You may have to turn a page, but look over at chapter 4 and verse 15. Well, let's begin at verse 14. Why did he become this man? So that he could be the high priest, so that he could be the propitiation, but also the high priest. He became the sacrifice and the one able to offer the sacrifice. Seeing then that we have a great high priest that has passed into the heavens, Jesus, the Son of God. Here's our deity again. Let us hold fast our profession. For we have not a high priest which cannot be touched. The idea there is compassionate mercies, that he feels what you feel. Cannot be touched with the feeling of our infirmities, our weaknesses, our struggles, our heartaches, our rejection, our times of weariness, being tired, hungry, thirsty, physical pain, suffering. We have a high priest that can feel our infirmities, but was in all points tempted like as we are, yet without sin. Now, if you think for a moment, oh, Jesus can feel my sensual temptation that I have when I have a wandering eye and I lust after the opposite sex or I struggle. Jesus can feel that. No. Not like that at all. He is impeccable. There was no sin in him. Well, how can he feel for it? He can feel for my infirmities, the weaknesses. Well, was his temptation real? Very much so. If a car designer, or should I say a tire designer for cars wants to try their wheels, their tires, they put them on a car, they lift the car maybe up 15, 20 feet, and they drop the car. They're not trying to see that the tires will blow, but that they won't blow. The temptation of Christ was not to prove he had the capacity to sin. The temptation of Christ was just the opposite, but that he could not sin. That's why he was tempted, to show he could not sin. I personally believe, like G. Campbell Morgan once said, I think one of the worst days Satan ever had was the day that he knew that he had to try to tempt Jesus. I don't think he wanted that job. And Jesus waited 40 days. He did not eat. The weakness of his humanity and the whole point of that temptation. What a difference. Adam's in a garden. Jesus is in the wilderness. Adam has all the food around him he could ever have. Don't take of the one tree. Jesus has no food for 40 days. The point wasn't to show that Christ has the capability to sin. Just the opposite. The whole temptation was to show he is impeccable. He could not sin because of his divine nature. There's no struggle with, well, then he couldn't feel for me. Well, he feels for our infirmities. And he is the greatest one to have through a temptation because he made it through. He's victorious. Look back at that chapter 2, 18. For in that he himself has suffered being tempted, he's able to help. He's able to succor them that are tempted. He can help us because he's victorious. Let's say you had to become a race car driver. I mean, you just had to do it for whatever reason. And you went out to a track one day, and there were two guys out there, and you had your choice to pick who was going to be your trainer, who was going to train you. One guy went around the laps, I mean, perfect, flawless, high on the banks. He knew exactly where. I mean, he goes round and around, 130, 160, 180, 190 miles an hour, and it's flawless as he goes around. The other guy gets in the race car, and he's slipping and sliding, going off the bank sides, hitting the sides of the walls, doing figure eights on the track. I mean, he's just all messed up, going ever. Then comes at the end, they both are standing there. Which one do you want to train you? Well, you know, the guy who's just really messing up, I think he can relate to me better. I think he'll understand where I'm coming from. That's not what I want. I want someone that knows what they're doing. I want someone who's victorious, someone who's flawless. When we come to the temptation of Jesus Christ, he is impeccable. He is flawless. Now, let's go to the temptation of Jesus Christ. Oh, on our way over there, stop since you're in Hebrews. Go back just a little bit to James chapter 1. I want you to see this. This is so important. James chapter 1. In James chapter 1, verse 13, it says, "Let no man say when he is tempted, I am tempted of God, for God cannot be tempted with evil, neither tempteth he any man." There was no way possible that Jesus was going to fall to temptation. That's why I don't think Satan wanted this job. Satan tried the best he could, came at the weakest time he could, but there was no way it was going to happen. God can't be tempted with evil. By the way, notice how verse 14 is such a truth. But every man is tempted. Now see, we have this Adamic nature inside of us. Every man is tempted when he is drawn away of his own lust and enticed. We can even tempt ourselves to do wrong, and that therefore the temptation itself can be wrong in certain situations when we want to appease the flesh so badly and the appetites of our fallen nature that we even put temptations in front of us so that we will fall to that. And you know, sometimes we do that in the sinful habits that we have. We actually tempt our own flesh to fall to the sin. What we provide for the flesh, where we put ourselves, the relationships we're in, what we allow our eyes to see. But this is not true with Jesus Christ. Now, on your way over to Matthew chapter 4, would you quickly stop at Romans 7? I failed to show you one passage, but it really fits perfect right now. Romans chapter 7. Let me show you what Christ did not have. I wish I had more time. I'd like to show you the whole passage, but let's just look at verse 23 and 24 for just a moment. Romans chapter 7, verse 23, it says, "But I see," now this is Paul speaking, "but I see another law in my members, warring against the law of my mind and bringing me into captivity to the law of sin which is in my members. Oh, wretched man that I am, who shall deliver me from the body of this death?" Do you see what he says there? He says, inside my members, there is a bent on doing wrong, even after I'm saved. This, what he says in verse 23, "But I see another law in my members, warring against the law of my mind and bringing me into captivity," that is not present in Jesus Christ. Jesus Christ could never relate to verse 23 of Romans 7. This was not going on. The verses in there, "For the good," verse 19, "for the good that I would, I do not, but the evil which I would not, that I do." That's not happening in Jesus Christ, friend. This is not the kind of Savior. We have to have an absolutely perfect Savior. If this is happening in Jesus Christ, then who's Jesus' Savior? Because he's going to have a Savior if this is going on. This is not what's happening. Now, if you look with me in Matthew chapter 4. "Then was Jesus led up by the Spirit into the wilderness," verse 1, "to be tempted of the devil. And when he had fasted 40 days and 40 nights, he was afterward and hungered." Boy, Satan's got to give him his best shot. Well, it ain't going to happen. Now, why is this so important, Pastor Shetler? And when the tempter came to him, he goes through this series of temptations. Verse 11, it says, then the devil leaveth him, and behold, angels came and ministered unto him. Jesus quotes the scriptures. One who could not sin will always use the proper means to defeat temptation. Did you catch that? The one who could not sin will always use the proper means to defeat temptation. So if you want to know how to defeat temptation, look how Christ did it with Scripture. He was Spirit-filled. The Spirit led him. He had just been baptized. He was in fulfilling righteousness. He was where he was supposed to, with the Spirit of God leading him and filling him. He uses Scripture. He is a great example of how to defeat sin during the time of temptation. But it's more than that. Not only is he our great example, but notice what it said in our Hebrews passage. For we have not a high priest which cannot be touched with the feelings of our infirmities, but was in all points tempted like as we are, yet without sin. And then that great verse 16. Let us therefore come boldly unto the throne of grace, that we may obtain mercy and find grace to help in time of need. Because he was the perfect God-man, because he was victorious over temptation, we can go to him and we can come boldly and say, oh, dear God, help me. Oh, Lord, I cry out to you in this temptation. Cry out to the Lord, like the people of Israel cried out to be out of bondage, out of Egypt. So we as believers, we cry out to God. He sends a deliverer. He sends that which we need in the temptation. This is so important. Not only is Christ our example in fighting temptation, he can be our strength. He can give us the grace that we need. He can give us the holiness we need. It is his righteousness that we need. Man, I can fall to this temptation again this week, but not Christ can't. Christ is impeccable. His righteousness is what we believe and we put our trust in, and we come boldly for grace. What grace is he going to give you? He's going to give you his righteousness so that you can fight that temptation. Not only is Matthew 4 a pattern of how to fight temptation, Matthew 4 is in a sense a substitute for ours. In other words, Christ was victorious. And when we go through a temptation, we cry out to God and we come to his throne boldly, and he gives us the grace, the ability to do what we're supposed to do, and he'll help us. You must understand that he never lost his natures. He was God and he was man. And he was absolutely sinless, absolutely flawless. As I've used the word, he was impeccable. That is our Savior. That is the one that will help you through the temptation. That is the one we must cry out to this week. Jesus Christ is all we need. Jesus Christ must be our life. And we cling to what Christ has done. How important it is to understand the truth that Jesus is the God-man. You say, Jim, I still struggle with that concept. I know I do too, but the Bible is clear. We must trust. We see the great truth, we see the great temptation, but we must have great trust that he is the God-man for the areas of our life. Our heads are bowed, our eyes are closed. We thank God tonight for Jesus Christ. We thank God that Jesus becomes man and yet was very God of gods. And by our trust and faith in Christ and to come boldly to him, for we don't have a high priest that can't be touched with our infirmities. Oh, no. Christ is asking. Never could he and nor ever did he sin. But my friend, he's there for you when you need him. If you're going through great trial or temptation, call upon the God-man. call upon Jesus Christ to deliver you, to help you. And he does give us the pattern with the Word of God, Spirit-filled and controlled. You can defeat temptation. If you'd ever trusted Christ as your Savior, you can do that right now. The God-man became your substitute. The God-man took your sin. Jesus Christ, the Son of God, became for you what you could not do for yourself. Would you put your faith and trust in him?
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4: We are again in Romans chapter 1, if you'll go there. Yesterday, we talked about making an impact, and we are again going to be looking at the same subject, just a few further verses out of Romans chapter 1. We have two individuals mentioned here. One is a person like the Apostle Paul, who made a tremendous impact for the cause of Christ. Where would we be without half the New Testament, sharing the gospel around the known world? And then we have these Christians in Rome, who the Bible says their faith is heard of everywhere throughout the whole world. What an amazing impact these almost unknown people had back in their day. Back in 1775, I was again familiarizing myself with the story of Patrick Henry. In March 23rd of that year, he spoke at St. John's Church in Richmond, Virginia. And Virginia was trying to decide whether they should be in the war effort or not, whether they should rebel against England or just wait and hopefully England would work things out with them. And yet at the same time, England was constantly sending more and more soldiers, ship after ship full of soldiers. And Patrick Henry understood the significance of that. His message was not transcribed. It was actually put together by people who heard it back in the day. His biographer was only 3 years of age when he gave this speech and didn't begin to compile the information until 9 years after Patrick Henry's death. But one of the gentlemen he got information from was Thomas Jefferson. And Thomas Jefferson said, the speech was so impactful that we almost all of us memorized it as we heard it. It had that impact on us. This morning I reread the whole speech that he gave, and I certainly don't have time for that, but it was very powerful. No wonder it was very impactful in allowing Virginia to join in the conflict in the Revolutionary War. But the last paragraph, he says, "It is vain, sir, to extenuate the matter. Gentlemen may cry, peace, peace, but there is no peace. The war is actually begun. The next gale that sweeps from the north will bring to our ears the clash of resounding arms. Our brethren are already in the field. Why stand we here idle? What is it that gentlemen wish? What would they have? Is life so dear or peace so sweet to be purchased at the price of chains and slavery? Forbid it, Almighty God. I know not what course others may take, but as for me, give me liberty or give me death." Now, we all know that was a very impactful speech. It made a great impact on the history and even the beginning of America and the states and everything we hold dear as Americans. But even more so, the Word of God has that eternal impact, not only on our lives, but of the lives we influence. As I mentioned yesterday, our single lives seem so insignificant. What could I do? Who am I? I have, you know, one little piece of this earth I live on, and how can my influence go any further? We have very little opportunity or chance based on our intellect, our abilities, our assets, our talents to make an impact in this world. But when we take our little lives and put it in God's great big hands, that's when everything changes. All of a sudden, a great God can do great things through little people. God's been doing that ever since He created Adam and Eve. He'll do that in your life. The key is getting to that place where you put your life totally in His hands and you give Him the opportunity to do what only He can do. And you'll find then that you have a life of significance, a life that makes an impact. Maybe it never reaches the whole world, but that's not God's plan for every person anyway. It will reach your world, your loved ones, your friends, your family, the people whose paths you cross. God can make a wonderful impact using our humble lives. We are looking at verses 9 through 16, and I want to share with you what the Word of God has for us. We're going to begin with a word of prayer, and then we'll get right into the Scripture. Let's bow our heads together for a word of brief prayer. Heavenly Father, thank You for this time we have together. Again, speak to our hearts from Your Word and by Your Spirit. Lord, I well remember the day You challenged me to give my life totally to You. And I trust so many of these young people have already done that. But Lord, I pray that You'd challenge us to afresh and anew give our lives to You, that You might do through us what You would to impact the world we live in today, the people we love, the people we call our family and friends and loved ones. Lord, use us, we pray, though we're very little to work with. We're so grateful that You're such a big God. You do great things with little things. And we praise Your name for this time we have together. In Jesus' name, amen. In verses 9 through 14, we see the positioning of a believer. And first of all, in 9 and 10, we see the life of prayer and the will of God positions us. You see, God has a place of service for all of us. Now, I remember well going to Bible college and getting my degree, and I had pastoral administration, so I was going to pastor, and I just assume you graduated and every church that was vacant called you up. And little did I know that you had to somehow navigate getting your name in front of other people. And I didn't have a clue how to do that, nor had I ever been taught that. So while I was waiting, we moved to Alabama, where my wife grew up and lived with her folks for the summer. And I was working in a paper mill, and wood and all sorts of things, throwing big old pieces of slats of lumber. But I burned on the inside to pastor. That's what God called me for. Well, I found out that if you wanted a pastor in the South, you had to try out and try out and try out. And after they tried out about 6 different pastors, then the church would gather together and take a vote on who they liked best. I would say that's a very poor way to do it, but that's the way it was done. And so I preached that summer in about 6 different churches. Toward the end of the summer, I told my wife I was so desperate. If I didn't hear in 2 weeks from a church, I was going to go start a church, and I didn't have a clue how to start a church. But I'm going to pastor. I got to do something. That Sunday, we went to church, and I came back, and there was a call. And they were asking for Mike Mutchler, and I went. I was 21 years of age. I said, hello, this is he. Well, we're this Baptist church in Mississippi, and we took a vote, and we voted you in as our pastor. And I thought, praise the Lord. And I said, now, what's the name of the church? And so I wrote it down. What's the address? I wrote it down. 30 minutes later, I get a call, and another church took a vote. We voted you in as the pastor. Oh, I'm sorry. I just took a church 30 minutes ago. 30 minutes later, I had another call. I had 3 calls that afternoon wanting me to pastor their church. About 2 weeks later, we went to the church that voted us in for the first time, and I drive up and I tell my wife, I don't think I've ever tried out here. This does not look familiar. And we go in and meet the people and the deacons and the people, and they're glad to have us. They all shake our hands. And I get back in the car and we're driving back, and I said, honey, I don't remember any of that. I'm not sure I even have been to this church. Well, they were very kind to us, built us a brand new house and let us pick out everything. And honestly, I was there for about 4 months till it dawned on me how I'd been there. See, when I was a junior in Bible college, several of us would go out and preach in different churches throughout the South, North Carolina, Georgia, Tennessee, Alabama, and Mississippi. And so I enjoyed doing that. And one particular time we went to a church in Mississippi and we got the wrong address, and we showed up at a church and said, we're here for the youth rally. And the pastor said, I don't know what you're talking about, but come on and eat with us anyway. We're eating a meal, and he says, you know what? There's a church about 30 minutes from here, and I heard they're having a youth rally. And there's supposed to be some young people from a Bible college. Here we are. He drove us as fast as he could to the other church. They got done singing. We stood up. I preached the message. It was dark. I didn't see the outside of the church. But that was the church that voted us in. And later the deacon said, well, it was the young people that voted you in, preacher. And I said, well, praise the Lord. Now, I'm just saying all that to say the will of God positions us. You may be studying to be a nurse or a teacher or an accountant or in ministry, and you wonder, where will I serve? If you'll put your life in the hand of the Lord, He will guide you. Prayer and the will of God will position us. The Bible says in verse 9 and 10, for God is my witness, whom I serve with my spirit in the gospel of His Son, that without ceasing I make mention of you always in my prayers, making request if by any means now at length I might have a prosperous journey by the will of God to come to you. You see, the will of God directs us, and God will find a place of service. And I've always heard and always said that the will of God is the greenest spot in all God's earth. When you find the will of God for your life, it doesn't matter if it's in the middle of a desert state, it doesn't matter where it is, if that's where God wants you, it's the most wonderful place in all the earth. It doesn't have to have any of the things other places have. It just has to be God's will for your

Apostle Paul says, I want to impart some spiritual gifts among you. Now, he knew about that. Remember, Paul was taken to Antioch, where these new believers were first called Christians. And him and Barnabas stayed there, and they discipled these new Christians, and they grounded them in the Word of God. And he understood the nature of spiritual gifts and how God has equipped every single one of us to fit perfectly in the body of believers. God wants us to serve and be effective. And he was teaching and training them that, to impart spiritual gifts. And then it says, to establish them. He wanted them rooted and grounded. He wanted them to be mature believers. The Apostle Paul would go on and write that that's the gift of ministry. Establishing people, developing people for what he called the work of the ministry. And it doesn't mean that a pastor doesn't do the work, but it does mean he also teaches others how to do the work. I've always felt the best way to teach is by example as well as exhortation. It takes both of them to ground people in the truth. And then finally, he said that we might be comforted together. And that's a wonderful thing when Christians encourage Christians. You're going to find in your life that when you spend your life bringing comfort to others, you go away having been comforted yourself. God has that wonderful way of blessing the blesser. You try to be a blessing to others' lives, and God always has a way of turning it around so your life is blessed as well. Our passions are fueled by God's purposes. And then our purposes is always in submission to God's positioning. It's where God wants us. It's not always at first where we want to go, but it's where we love to be. And sometimes it takes a little time for us to understand where God places us, and sometimes it may take some adjustments. I remember 37 and a half years ago, I moved to the Portland, Oregon area, having never been to Oregon, until I arrived with my wife and two small children and all of our belongings in a truck and our car pulled behind it. And in those early days, all of our members would say, Pastor, do you love Oregon? I'd say, yes, I do. But the truth is, I don't even have to, because it's the will of God for my life. And I know that. And if it's the will of God, it doesn't matter that I like the Douglas firs that are so tall and the snow-covered mountains and the beautiful green valleys and the beautiful crystal clear rivers. It doesn't matter. I didn't come here as a tourist. I came here to serve the Lord and others. And the will of God positions us. Our desires never determine our destination. Notice verses 13 and 14. Now I would not have you ignorant, brethren, that oftentimes I purposed to come to you, but was led hitherto, that I might have some fruit among you also, even as among other Gentiles. He's saying in verse 13, I wanted to come to Rome. I wanted to see you, but God led me elsewhere. And many times in our own hearts, we have desires of what we'd like to do, where we'd like to be. And once we yield it to the Lord, we find He wants to change all that. When I was a teenager, I loved a lot of things about school. I, of course, didn't have a Christian school, but I loved math and science, and NASA was really big at that time, and space exploration, and

0: of those things. And since I loved chemistry and physics and mathematics and all those things, I thought, well, I want to either be a nuclear physicist because nuclear power was coming on the scene, or I want to work for NASA. I want to do one of those two things. I'd been offered some scholarships to a local university, Austin Peay State University, and I felt like that's what I was going to do. And one Wednesday night, my pastor, preaching to about 40 of us on a Wednesday night, was preaching about the will of God, and he said, "We are bought with a price, and we're owned by the Lord Jesus Christ. We are his children, and we have no right to determine our path without at least consulting our Maker and finding out what's his plan." I don't know why I'd gone to church so often and somehow missed that. That night I went to the altar. That's not unusual. I went all the time, it seems like. I went to the altar and I prayed a little while, but, you know, I just had a little bit of time, so I got up and went back. But after church that night, we went home and I went into my bedroom, didn't turn on the light, and I just knelt beside my bed, and I said, "Lord, from this moment on, I do away with all of my plans and give all the strings of my life like you would a little puppet, and I place them in your hands. And you can do with me what you will." And may I say, I prayed that with fear and trembling, because I thought that if I ever yielded everything to God, that God would say, "Go to Africa." The only missionaries we ever had seemed like were in Africa. Now I saw all those, you know, shots, those slides back then, of mud huts, of people living in Africa, and I thought, "Oh, please, Lord, don't do that to me." But for the first time in my life, I was willing. And every day since then, I've been willing. The shock of my life was God did not say, "Go to Africa." The fact is, he didn't say anything. But I had submitted myself to the will of God. Maybe it was no surprise at 17 he called me to preach. I'm just saying, it may be that God wants you to be a teacher or a nurse or an accountant or some other profession, and all of those are needed, and all of those are honorable in the will of God. It just has to be what God wants you to do. It just has to be what God wants for your life, because we must let the will of God position us if we're to make an impact for the cause of Christ in this world. I've met doctors that are so godly, and what a wonderful thing, but they're in the will of God. I know people in finances that are very godly people, but they're in the will of God. Teachers, wonderful, godly men and women, but in the will of God. And it's so important that you know that you've yielded your life and you've said to the Lord, "Not my will, but thine be done." Because then he can position us and he can put us exactly where he wants us. Our motivation to be in the will of God ought to be something about this great debt that we owe. In verse 14, the Apostle Paul says, I am debtor both to the Greeks and to the barbarians, both to the wise and to the unwise. He means by that that in light of the fact that he was hell-bound, and now he's heaven-bound. And I don't know about you, but I never got over that. I was only 9 years of age when I trusted Christ as my Savior, but I knew, according to the Word of God, that I was not going to have a glorious future without Jesus Christ. So I trusted Him as my personal Savior, and I've never got over the fact that not only He forgave me, He gave me heaven as well. I am so thankful. I am such a debtor to do the will of God in my life and to reach people for the cause of Christ because I was bought by a very high price, the death of my Savior. In verses 15 and 16, we see the power of the gospel. The Apostle Paul says, and so as much as in me is, I am ready to preach the gospel to you that are at Rome also. For I am not ashamed of the gospel of Christ, for it is the power of God unto salvation to everyone that believeth, to the Jew first and also to the Greek. The power of the gospel. We do not make an impact because of who we are. We make an impact because of whose we are. We belong to Jesus. Jesus has the power. The gospel has the power. It's the power of God unto salvation. If you share it, lives get changed. If you share it, souls get saved. Now, I know everyone will not receive the gospel, but I know if you'll share it several times, somebody will. And I've seen it happen in all the states I've ever been in. If you'll just share it, somebody wants it. Because it's the power of God to transform a life and bring conviction and conversion. The power is inherent in the message. 2 weeks ago at church, I was greeting some visitors in the foyer, and I greeted one gentleman and asked, how do you find out about our church? Well, our church is on a highway, and he said, I drive by here quite often, and I've seen your church quite often, and I see it, you know, of course, all the time, he said, but he said, it is the strangest thing. He said, when I drive by your church, he said, you won't believe this, but it speaks to me. Now, I'm not a spooky Christian. I don't know exactly what he means by that, but I do believe that the Holy Spirit of God has that ability to do that. He said, God just speaks to me, and it's like He wants me to come here. Well, it's certainly not because of buildings and facilities, but God wants people to come to a saving knowledge of Himself. And God will use each and every one of us if He's allowed to place us where He wants us. Great things will happen. And our little feeble lives can make an impact for the cause of Christ. The Bible says our goal is readiness. He says, as much as in me is, and it simply means you can only do what you can do. I can only do what I can do. I can listen to some preachers and I can say, boy, I sure wish I could do that. But I'm just me. And you're just you. But all of us are very important in God's economy. So much so, He loves every single one of us as individuals. If we yield what we are, God can use us. There's the power in the gospel. The confidence is always in Christ. Gospel, never in us. Paul says, we preach Christ Jesus, not ourselves. We're not worth sharing, but Jesus is. In fact, everything about Jesus is worth sharing, whether it be His miracles or His compassion or His love for His disciples or His prayer life. Anything about Jesus, everything about Jesus is worth sharing. Our lives, not so much. It's always amazing to me that God would condescend to even use us as humans. We have more failures in our life than we do successes often. We're not great people, but we do have a great God who loves to use flawed people. Many years ago, I heard a statement by Dr. Bob Jones Sr., and he said, all of us are crooked sticks, but God can hit a pretty straight lick with a mighty crooked stick. And I'm so thankful that God could use any and all of us if we'll yield ourselves to Christ and we can make an impact. During the Spanish-American War, Clara Barton was overseeing the work of the Red Cross, and a Colonel Theodore Roosevelt came to her and said, I want to purchase some food and some supplies for my Rough Riders. Some of them are injured, and we desperately need them. And she said, I'm sorry, I cannot accommodate that. And Colonel Roosevelt was very upset, and he was asking one of his soldiers, I'm so frustrated by this. And the soldier said, well, Colonel Roosevelt, you see, you just need to ask. You cannot purchase her supplies. It's all free. And then a light came on, and he went and just humbly asked. And she was glad to give him everything he needed and more. And that's the same way God is for us. If we'll go to Him very humbly, He'll give us everything we need and more to be an impact to the world. I trust that every one of us will take our little lives and put it in a great big hand of a great big God and let God do what only He can.
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2: Listen to these words from the Holy Scriptures. For this cause, I, Paul, the prisoner of Jesus Christ, for you Gentiles, if ye have heard of the dispensation of the grace of God, which is given me to you ward, how that by revelation he made known unto me the mystery, as I wrote afore in few words, whereby when ye read, ye may understand my knowledge in the mystery of Christ, which in other ages was not made known unto the sons of men, as it is now revealed unto his holy apostles and prophets by the Spirit. We like to say everybody loves a good mystery. But, and I speak reverently, the Bible mysteries are not Agatha Christie whodunit novels. There is a different definition for a Bible mystery. And that definition is given to us in the scriptures which we just read from Ephesians chapter 3, beginning with verse 1. A Bible mystery is defined. Look at verse 3. How that by revelation he, that is God, hath made known unto me, that's the Apostle Paul, the mystery, verse 5, which in other ages was not made known unto the sons of men, as it is now revealed unto his holy apostles and prophets by the Spirit. A Bible mystery is a wonderful truth, which was referenced at least, and perhaps discussed to some degree in the Old Testament, but was not fully known as it is in the New Testament until this time when these scriptures were written. And so mysteries have now been opened up to us in the scriptures. There are a number of places where you find a mystery in scriptures. You have your Bibles. Turn back, if you would please, to 1 Corinthians chapter 15. In 1 Corinthians chapter 15, verse 51, we read these words, which I think are very familiar to you. Behold, I show you a mystery. Now here it is, with understanding. This is the mystery. We shall not all sleep. Not all of us are going to die. But we shall all be changed. In a moment, in the twinkling of an eye, at the last trump, for the trumpet shall sound, and the dead shall be raised incorruptible, and we shall be changed. That was a wonderful Bible mystery. It is the mystery about the resurrection. It's found in the Old Testament. Turn back, if you would please, to the book of Job, chapter 19. In Job chapter 19, beginning with verse 25, and as you're turning, I would remind you that Job is one of the oldest books of the scripture. We're not sure whom God chose to pen this book, very possibly the man Moses. We're not sure when Job lived, but he was one of the ancients. He probably lived around the time of Abraham, perhaps even before that. So this is ancient material we're dealing with here. It is the Word of God. And in Job chapter 19, way back in that age, the writer penned these words. For I know, Job says, that my Redeemer liveth, and that he shall stand at the latter day upon the earth. May I put that in New Testament terminology? Jesus is coming again. Job says, I know that my Redeemer liveth and that he shall stand at the latter day upon the earth. And though after my skin worms destroy this body, yet in my flesh shall I see God, whom I shall see for myself, and mine eyes shall behold and not another, though by my reins be consumed within me. There in the Old Testament, we have that mystery. Job says, I'm going to die, and my body will consume away and will be no more. But I know that my Redeemer lives and that one day he shall stand on this earth and I shall see him with my eyes, not somebody else. I shall see him myself. And then we come to 1 Corinthians chapter 15, and the Apostle Paul says, behold, I show you a mystery. We shall not all sleep, but we shall all be changed. Some will not die because they'll be changed in a moment, in the twinkling of an eye, when our Redeemer, the Lord Jesus Christ, comes for us. And those who have died will be raised incorruptible. They will see him themselves. And so the New Testament gives us much more information on that mystery. And so Ephesians chapter 3 defines for us a Bible mystery. A Bible mystery is something which in other ages, verse 5, was not made known unto the sons of men as it is now revealed unto us, unto his holy apostles and prophets by the Spirit. Now, in Ephesians chapters 2 and 3, the Holy Spirit moves the Apostle Paul along as he pens the very words of God. And he talks to us about a wonderful mystery. It's found in the Old Testament, but it's not fully understood in the Old Testament as it is now in this New Testament era. And so in Ephesians chapter 3, the Apostle Paul, moved by the Holy Spirit, states this mystery. Look at your Bibles, chapter 3, verse 4, the end of the verse. In my knowledge, in the mystery of Christ, verse 6, that the Gentiles should be fellow heirs and of the same body and partakers of his promise in Christ by the gospel. Verse 8, the end of the verse, that I should preach among the Gentiles the unsearchable riches of Christ, and to make all men see what is the fellowship of the mystery, which from the beginning of the world hath been hid in God, who created all things by Jesus Christ. And so here is the mystery. God has determined before the foundation of the world that in this world which has been touched and cursed by sin, and men have been estranged from God through sin, we all died in Adam, that God was going to work among men a wonderful work of redemption and bring out among men a body that will be called the body of Christ. And that wonderful union will include Gentiles also. You see, the Apostle Paul was a Jew, and the Jewish people were people who had been greatly privileged. They had been given the law, the books of Moses, the prophets. They had been given all of these Old Testament scriptures. Their task was to reflect the glory of God in this world, to be a light for God. But God's plan was much greater than just the nation of Israel and the Jewish people. God's plan was that whosoever will may come to Jesus Christ and be united again in fellowship with God, and that we would all be one together. And that is the mystery which was spoken of in the Old Testament. But now in the New Testament era, Jesus has come, he has died on the cross, he has risen from the grave, he has ascended back to heaven, and he is calling out a people for himself, even among the Gentiles. Isn't that a wonderful thing? I may be speaking to some of our dear, blessed, wonderful Jewish friends today, but I'm so glad that the Gentiles are not left out, because I am a Gentile, and Jesus, in his wonderful grace, has invited you and me to come to him. And so the mystery defined is that it is an Old Testament truth which has been fully explained in the New Testament, and now we understand it in all of its richness. And this mystery which Paul is talking about here is the mystery of Christ. Verse 6 speaks of partakers of his promise in Christ by the gospel. It is only through Jesus that men are saved from their sins. And the gospel is that good news that Jesus came. He died in your place. He was buried. He rose again, demonstrating that it is all true, demonstrating the power of God. And if you will come to him, he will forgive your sins and set you on the road to heaven. And so this is the mystery which is stated. Now, the scriptures in the book of Ephesians tell us much about that mystery. This mystery created some consternation in some quarters. The Jewish people as a whole, not without exception, but as a whole, had become a very proud people. They were proud that they were descendants of Abraham. They felt that the oracles of God, in many cases, felt that those oracles of God, the Old Testament scriptures, belonged to them and to them alone. And so There was some consternation when it became clear that whosoever will may come, even the Gentiles, the gospel is open to the Gentiles also. The book of Acts tells us some of the events involved with that, and some of the difficulties which the Apostle Peter faced as he took the gospel to some of the Gentiles. And so the mystery is discussed in some detail. Turn to Ephesians chapter 2, the chapter before, and look with me at verse 11. The Apostle Paul, speaking of this mystery, says, "Wherefore remember that ye being in time past Gentiles in the flesh, who were called uncircumcision, by that which is called the circumcision in the flesh made by hands." The Gentiles had been looked down upon by many of the Jewish people. The Gentiles were the uncircumcision. The Jews were the circumcision in the flesh made by hands. The scriptures are telling us to remember, verse 12, that at that time ye were without Christ, being aliens from the commonwealth of Israel. You didn't even belong to that nation where you would hear about the wonderful words of Christ. And you were strangers from the covenants of promise, having no hope and without God in the world. But now, those are wonderful words, but now, in Christ Jesus, ye who sometimes, that is, ye who once upon a time were far off, are made nigh by the blood of Christ. For he is, notice that subject and verb, he is, this is the mystery of Christ. This is this wonderful truth of Christ. It points to a person, Jesus Christ. He, Jesus, is our peace, who hath made both one, and hath broken down the middle wall of partition between us. Who is it through whom a Jewish man or woman can come to God? Jesus, the only begotten Son of God, one with the Father. Who is it through whom a Gentile can approach a holy God? Jesus, the only begotten Son of God who died for us. And Jesus, verse 14, is our peace. He has made that peace with God for you, on your behalf. You who cannot make it yourself, Jesus has done that for us. Verse 15 tells us how he did it. Having abolished in his flesh the enmity. He did it in his body, this earthly body, which he took upon himself. That speaks of the cross of Calvary. How did Jesus do this? He did this through Calvary. And he abolished the enmity, that which was against us. And the scriptures make it clear what that is. Even the law of commandments contained in ordinances. You and I have all broken the laws of God. And the scriptures make it clear, if we've offended in one part, we've offended in all. There is no man or woman, Jewish or Gentile, who can on his own merits face holy God. We have that enmity against us. These laws, these commandments which we have broken. But Jesus abolished in his flesh that enmity, the laws which were against us. Jesus fulfilled the law and then paid the penalty himself. Look at verse 15. He did so for to make in himself of twain one new man, so making peace. And that he might reconcile both, Jew and Gentile, unto God in one body, now get these next words again, by the cross, having slain the enmity thereby. Jesus took the wrath of God upon himself for you and bore that judgment himself, so that if you will come to him, it will have no impact upon you. Verse 17 says, he came and preached peace to you which were afar off, the Gentiles. God is not hostile toward us today. He wants peace for you. Sinner who's listening to me, God wants peace for you. And Jesus, when he came and went to the cross, he preached peace to those of us who were afar off, the Gentiles, and also to them that were nigh, the Jews. For through him, through Jesus, we both, Jew and Gentile, have access by one Spirit unto the Father. Now look at verse 19. What wonderful words. Now therefore, ye are no more strangers and foreigners, you Gentile believers, but fellow citizens with the saints and of the household of God, and are built upon the foundation of the apostles and prophets, Jesus Christ himself being the chief cornerstone. And so we have the mystery of Christ. Man is estranged from God, Jew and Gentile, but Jesus came and he made peace with God for us by removing the enmity which was against us there at the cross of Calvary. He did that by dying in your place and paying the penalty of your sin. And my dear friend, that is the mystery. It is the mystery of Christ, and we are together one body in Christ. Now, this has been misunderstood and misrepresented by people actually down through the centuries, but now again, particularly in our day. We have a movement today known as replacement theology, in which some of those who claim, and perhaps in some cases may be believers in Jesus Christ, teach and preach that the church, the New Testament church, replaces Israel in the plan of God. That is not what the Bible teaches. We who know Jesus Christ as Savior are one together in the body of Christ. But God made some special promises to national Israel. He promised them the land. That promise is going to be fulfilled. The New Testament teaches the fulfillment of it. When you go to the book of Revelation, we see the wonderful story. It's a tragic story in many respects, a very difficult story of the events which will take place when Jesus comes back for his saints. And those who are dead in Christ rise, and we who are alive are changed and we're caught up to be with him. There will be this terrible tribulation period in the world. My, how the Jewish people will be persecuted, and how sad that is. But the end result, and the Old Testament prophets teach this as well as the book of Revelation, as well as the book of Romans, the end result is that the Jewish people will see Jesus, the one whom they've pierced, and they will turn to him. And his Spirit will come upon them, and one by one, they will put their faith and trust in him as their Messiah, their Savior. And in the words of Paul in the book of Romans, and so all Israel shall be saved. And so there is one body of Christ made up of all believers of all ages, Jew and Gentile, but the church does not replace national Israel as far as those promises are concerned. Let me issue one other word of caution. Because of that reason, not just because of that reason, there are many reasons, of course, but because some who claim to follow Christ believe in this replacement theology, that tends to militate toward the antisemitism which we're seeing in the world today. Are you not astounded and appalled at the move on the part of the world against the nation of Israel today? And many who claim to be Christians join in that kind of anti-Semitic spirit toward that nation. that is not of God. I understand that Israel has not turned to God today. I understand that. I also understand that the United States of America has turned away from God today. That saddens my heart greatly. But I also understand that God has a plan. And in that plan, Israel will be playing a very prominent role in the days to come. And it is a very sad and dangerous thing for those who claim to belong to Jesus Christ to have animosity and hatred in their hearts toward the Jewish people and toward Israel. Let me say one other time, the Jewish people are wonderful people. They are the people through whom Jesus came, and so they are precious to us. And any who will come to Christ can be saved, Jew and Gentile, and we become one together in the body of Christ, and that is the great mystery of Christ. Now, there are a couple of other things that I should say to you this morning, and that includes the purpose of this mystery, the mystery of Christ. What was God's purpose? Look, if you would please, at Ephesians chapter 3, verse 7. And we read these words, Paul speaking, whereof, that is the promise of Christ by the gospel, whereof I was made a minister according to the gift of the grace of God given unto me by the effectual working of his power, unto me, that's the apostle Paul, who am less than the least of all saints, is this grace given. What is that grace? That I should preach among the Gentiles the unsearchable riches of Christ, and to make all men see what is the fellowship of the mystery, which from the beginning of the world hath been hid in God, who created all things by Jesus Christ, to the intent that now unto the principalities and powers in heavenly places might be known by the church the manifold wisdom of God, according to the eternal purpose which he purposed in Christ Jesus our Lord. Remember, it's the mystery of Christ. This is the purpose in Christ Jesus our Lord, in whom we have boldness and access with confidence by the faith of him. The purpose of the mystery speaks of the fact that this is a purpose purposed in Christ Jesus our Lord. Verse 9, it speaks of the beginning of the world. It's been hid in God. And so this great purpose of the mystery reaches back in time. Think with me. It's first referenced in the first book of the Bible, Genesis chapter 3. In Genesis chapter 3, Adam had sinned. And God said to Satan, who had come to Eve and Adam in the form of a serpent, he said to him that the seed of the woman would come. Now, he's not identified by name there. This is the Old Testament mystery. But there in the first book of the Bible, in the earliest days, God promises that the seed of the woman would come and that Satan would bruise his heel, but he would crush Satan's head. This purpose of God, this purpose of redemption of man from his sin, was purposed from the very foundation of the world. This is not a plan which God just put together as the ages went by. He knew this before he ever created man. And God wanted man to be redeemed and to be reconciled to himself. And so this mystery is found all the way back in Genesis chapter 3, verse 15, and in Ephesians chapter 3, verse 11, which we read. We read these words, according to the eternal purpose which he purposed in Christ Jesus our Lord. In Genesis chapter 3, 15, the seed is Christ Jesus our Lord. And so the purpose is redemption. And my dear friend, if you have never met Jesus Christ, you need to do so today. There are some who are listening to me in this great auditorium, and you would honestly say within your heart, I do not have peace with God. I don't know what's going to happen to me after I die. When I stop and think about it, I sometimes have concern and even fear in my heart. My dear friend, you don't have to. The God who is spoken of in the Bible and taught to us here in this wonderful book of Ephesians is a God of grace. He is God who is good. He is God who is not willing that any should perish and loved you so much that he gave his only begotten Son, the Lord Jesus Christ, to take your place and pay your penalty for your sin. And if you will call upon him, the scripture says, you will be saved from your sin. Your sin will be forgiven. You will be rescued. You will be set on the road to heaven. And I would invite you, even now, right where you sit, if you would pray to God in your heart, you don't even have to say it out loud. God hears the cry of your heart. And if you would pray to him, Lord Jesus, I believe in you. I believe you're the Son of God. I believe you died for me, a sinner. And I believe that you paid my penalty, and I'm asking you to please forgive my sins and save me. If you will do that, just instantaneously, you will move into this wonderful body of Christ. You will become part of that fellowship in the mystery of Christ, how Jesus paid the penalty for you and me. This mystery also has a promise. That is found in the end of this chapter. Listen to these wonderful words written to those who are in Christ. Now unto him that is able to do exceeding abundantly above all that we ask or think, according to the power that worketh in us, unto him be glory in the church by Christ Jesus throughout all ages, world without end. Amen. When you take your last breath on this earth, that is not the end. If you know Jesus Christ as your Savior, in a certain sense of the word, that's almost just the beginning. Because throughout the ages, world without end, God is going to shower his wonderful grace upon you and me so that through the church, this body which God has been raising up, this fellowship of the saints, since the first one placed his faith in God back there in the book of Genesis, all the way up to the last one, this great fellowship of the saints will demonstrate throughout eternity the glory of God through his goodness toward us. What a comfort, what a blessing we have in this mystery. I hope you know Jesus Christ as your Savior. It's the most wonderful thing in all the world. If you do not know him, I would invite you to put your faith and trust in him now.
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3: Well, good morning. Take your Bible if you would, and we'll be in the book of 1 John. You can find that this morning. 1 John. Sure is good for us, and speak of our family, specifically my wife and I, to be back here on campus. Dr. Mullinex mentioned that we are graduates from here, and we too remember the days of Bible conference and being in settings like this, and it's just a delight to be back here. A lady said to me last night, she said, did you ever think when you were a student that you'd be able to come back and preach in Bible conference? Well, I certainly never thought that, but I'm honored, and I'm eager to see what the Word of God has for us this morning. Let's begin in 1 John. I want to concentrate this morning on verse 4 and verse 5, but if I could, I'd like to read, beginning in verse 1 of chapter 1 to verse 1 of chapter 2, so you follow along and I'll read. That which was from the beginning, which we have heard, which we have seen with our eyes, which we have looked upon, and our hands have handled of the word of life. For the life was manifested, and we have seen it, and bear witness, and show unto you that eternal life which was with the Father, and was manifested unto us. That which we have seen and heard, declare we unto you, that ye also may have fellowship with us. And truly our fellowship is with the Father, and with his Son, Jesus Christ. And these things write we unto you, that your joy may be full. This then is the message which we have heard of him and declare unto you, that God is light, and in him is no darkness at all. If we say that we have fellowship with him and walk in darkness, we lie and do not the truth. But if we walk in the light as he is in the light, we have fellowship one with another, and the blood of Jesus Christ, his Son, cleanseth us from all sin. If we say that we have no sin, we deceive ourselves, and the truth is not in us. If we confess our sins, he is faithful and just to forgive us our sins and to cleanse us from all unrighteousness. If we say that we have not sinned, we make him a liar, and his word is not in us. My little children, these things write I unto you, that ye sin not. For the last several years, I have taken an evangelistic trip to New York City. It's rather interesting. That is the city of New York, and even the people. It truly personifies what America is, the melting pot of the world. You have people from all cultures and races that for some reason or another come to New York City, and the Lord's given us good fruit for our labor. I remember this past year speaking with a man and trying to present the gospel to him, and a great dilemma for this particular man was that he did not believe that Jesus Christ is God. And so I did my best, with the Lord's help, to wax eloquent on why the Bible proves to us that Jesus Christ is God. But for him, the bump in the road, or the hurdle that he could not get over, was simply this: things that he had already been taught. And because he could not come to grips with Bible truth, he was struggling with what he had been taught before. As far as I know, at least up to this point, he'll die without knowing the Lord as his Savior. You know, as I think back to conversations similar to that, I'm reminded of two things. Number one, I'm reminded of how important it is to reach children at an early age, when their minds are not cluttered and filled with all types of false teaching, with the truths of the gospel. And number two, I was reminded of how what we are taught truly affects our thinking. Does it not? And I feel personally that there has been much bad teaching or preaching from this book of 1 John, which has led to bad thinking or incorrect understanding of the book. Have you ever heard things like this that for some reason or another have come from this book? Well, I'll tell you, there are people who say that they know the Lord, but I wonder if they're really saved. And they've come up with a cute little expression: there are a lot of professors, but not many possessors. That statement bothers me, at least if you get it from 1 John. People have said, look, if you don't hate sin and love holiness, you're not born of God. If he's not Lord of all, then probably he's not Lord at all. Well, I got to tell you, that in my thinking breeds confusion. It's not much of a help for us. And so I ask a simple question. This thinking, this false teaching, this incorrect preaching, is that what John is teaching us in this epistle? Let's pray before we begin and ask God to open our minds to the clarity of what John is teaching. Heavenly Father, The Word of God is a lamp unto our feet and a light unto our path. And as we will see, Lord, the purpose in part of 1 John is that our joy may be full. So help us, Lord, to believe Bible truth. And Holy Spirit, be our great guide and be our great teacher of this truth during our time in this service. We pray in Jesus' name, amen. There had been an error, from what we know, that had been prevalent during the time of the early church. And it was an error, it was a false teaching known as Gnosticism. Now, I've read about this, and as I have read about it and studied it, not in great detail, I scratch my head and I think, where did anybody ever come up with this kind of thinking? And let me kind of review some of it if I can. I will say this to you. The book of 1 John was not written to refute Gnosticism. That's not the purpose of the book. But it was written in part because of this false teaching. And from what we can tell, Gnosticism was a religion, if we can use that word, for the intellectuals. A couple things that were key. They believed, that was a Gnostic, believed in what is known as a spark of divinity. So that within every one of us, there's this spark of God, if you will. There's this goodness within each and every one of us. And the way you can know about this spark of divinity comes through your mind or your feelings. And so they believe that your flesh or material things, and their thinking, withheld, again, this doesn't make sense to me, but this is what they believed, okay? It withheld this spark of divinity that was just within each and every one of us. Now, that's important because John, I think, covers that in the first several verses of 1 John chapter 1, because they thought flesh or material things were bad, and because of that, they had a hard time understanding how God could come in the flesh because flesh was bad. But John makes no mistake in pointing out God did come in the flesh, and Jesus Christ, as he was here on this earth, was very much God. And so they misunderstood many things. And they believe that experience elevated your knowledge. So the more you could experience, the more you could know, and the more you know, somehow it would feed this spark of divinity. And so they thought this, hey, if it's good or bad, it doesn't matter as long as it's experience. So go ahead and do bad things and gain experience, which you would know is just crazy. That's not biblical whatsoever. And if you have a chance to do good things, go ahead and do those because we need to get all of this experience, which will give us knowledge. And so acts of good or bad, which enlarged our experience, were accepted, were prevalent. Can you picture this? During this time when John writes this letter, Christians had gotten caught up in this. And so John is emphasizing for us that Christ in the flesh is God. He calls him the Word of Life in verse 1. He calls him the giver of eternal life. And it seems that this false teaching had some wondering, I'm talking about Christians, had some of them wondering about their salvation. And in studying this, I come to find out, and it makes sense as we read through the book, there were even some who were struggling with a Bible doctrine that we call assurance. We'll move on for this, but let me say one more thing. False teaching many, many times undermines assurance for a believer. So there was an error that was in the church. Remember that. It'll help us in understanding several other passages later on. Number two, I want you to notice this. Joy is the reason for the writing. Now, that's encouraging to me. I can tell you, whomever you are, college student, faculty, staff member, visitor, I can tell you there is a God in heaven who is very much interested in joy in your life. And he's written a book for us here through the Apostle John. And so you find it in verse number 4. He says, "And these things write we unto you, that your joy may be full." The word full means crammed. It has the idea of complete. You probably recently have done some cramming for studying. You know, you're wondering, can my brain

And it ought to be a help to you. The incorrect teaching from 1 John, I will tell you this, brings no joy, but rather brings turmoil and it brings confusion. Psalm 16, verse 11, the psalmist says, "Thou wilt show me the path of life, in thy presence is fullness of joy." And that reminds us of this simple statement. Do you know that sin will rob you of joy? Sin in your life as a child of God, without question, every time, will rob you of the joy that John is speaking of here in verse number 4. You may remember Psalm 51. You don't need to turn there, but it is a psalm that deals with David and how he responded to his sin with Bathsheba. Listen to Psalm 51 in verse 8. "Make me to hear joy and gladness, that the bones which thou hast broken may rejoice." When David sinned, he lost something. His joy. Verse 12 of Psalm 51. "Restore unto me the joy of thy salvation." For a good many Christians, we know more about sin than we do joy. So how good is it to know that God, through John, has written us a letter that our joy may be full. So we see the theme. Number 3, I want you to notice the message, and that's verse number 5. And I will say, in my opinion, this is crucial to understanding what 1 John is being written about. I'll read verse 4 again, and then we'll read verse 5. "And these things write we unto you, that your joy may be full. This then is the message." So here's the message. This is what John is trying to hammer home to these people whom he is writing. This then is the message which we have heard of him and declare unto you, that God is light, and in him, that is God, is no darkness at all. This is the foundation that we need to build on if we are going to rightly divide this letter of 1 John. Let me say that again. This is the foundation that we must build on if we are going to rightly divide this letter of 1 John. God is light. Isaiah 60, verse number 20. "The Lord shall be unto thee an everlasting light." Now, we know this, but it's something that we need to be reminded of. Light suggests brightness, truth, purity, holiness, excellence, that which is good. And that's what John is trying to remind us about here. God is light. And then he almost makes a contrast for us, and he says, "And in him," that is God, "is no darkness at all." So God is light, but there is no darkness in God. What does that mean? It means this. Darkness brings the idea or carries with it the being of evil. That which is unholy, opposite of light. That which is a lie, opposite of light, which would be truth. That which is impure. Can't you just, this is in my mind, I'm picturing John to these people who are Gnostic saying, "Look, if your experience that you think is okay to do so you can gain knowledge is all right, but it's darkness, it's wrong, because God is light and in him there is no darkness." And then, obviously on purpose, he says, "No darkness at all." None. Not an inch. Not an ounce. Not a little. Nothing. Nada. God is light, and in him there is no darkness at all. You know, it is amazing how we try to humanize God. People make statements, "Well,

0: I just think God would, you don't need to think for God. God is light. This is what you need to know. And in him, there is no darkness at all. It's been a popular thing, and if you're into it, that's fine with me. I'm not. These little bracelets that say WWJD. What would Jesus do? Now, for what it's worth, I'm going to tell you what I think that means. It means, what would I do if I were Jesus? And the reason I believe that is because if it were true and we lived, what would Jesus do? That means we'd be in the light and it would make a difference and there wouldn't be as much darkness. And let me remind you, there's no darkness in God at all. None. That's what John's telling us. And it is the foundation for this book. It is what will help us rightly divide what John is teaching us here. And so, God is light, and in him there is no darkness at all. Now notice where John goes with this simple statement. Verse 6 and verse 7. If we say that we have fellowship with him, that's God, and walk in darkness, we lie and do not the truth. Verse 7, but if we walk in the light as he is in the light, we have fellowship one with another. The blood of Jesus Christ, his son, cleanseth us from all sin. With the premise of verse number 5, John shows us two paths, if I can refer to it this way. There's a path of walking in the light, and there is a path of walking in the darkness. Now, I want you to see something. They're two separate paths. They're not the same. And as the saying goes, never the twain shall meet. You have a path of darkness, and you have a path of light. This is the path that brings joy. And can I tell you this? To be in the light necessitates that you are not in the darkness. In other words, if you're walking in the light, you cannot be walking in the darkness. And so the opposite is true. If you are walking in the darkness, you cannot be walking in the light. But he says in verse number 6 and 7, but if we, verse 6, if we, verse 7, but if we, who is we talking about? It's talking about the people John is writing to. It's talking to Christians. So get this, and don't forget it. It is possible for a Christian to either walk in the light, or it is possible for a Christian to walk in the darkness. That is a possibility. But let me remind you, verse 5 says, God's not over here. There's no joy here. There's no joy in the darkness. But in the light, this is where God is. This is where joy is. And so John unfolds for us the possibility that a child of God can be either walking in the light or in the darkness. I believe this is John's way of teaching us about the two natures. You're familiar with those, aren't you? The old man, darkness. The new man, the light. The flesh, darkness. The spirit, light. Carnality, darkness. Spiritualness, walking in the spirit, if you will, light. And so John has shown us that God is light. In him, there's no darkness at all. And if you say that you have fellowship with God, but you're walking in the darkness, can I remind you there's no darkness in God at all? That's a lie. It's not possible. But if you're in the light, then we do have fellowship with God. So what is it that hangs in the balance? Let me ask you this. Is it our salvation? Emphatically, the answer is no. I'm not making any of this up, friend. It's exactly what's in the text. Look at it, if you will. Verse 6. But if we say that we have, what's the next word? Let's try it again, okay? Say it like you mean it. If we say that we have fellowship with him and walk in darkness, we lie and do not the truth. Verse 7. But if we walk in the light as he is in the light, we have fellowship. Can I tell you this? What you stand to lose as a child of God, because that's who John is writing to, is not salvation. That's an incorrect understanding of 1 John. What you stand to lose is something that every child of God desperately needs, and that is a fellowship with God Almighty. That is the issue. That is what we stand to lose. That is what hangs in the balance. Our fellowship, fellowship with God, is crucial. I will tell you this, all believers need to be in fellowship with God. Every believer, every child of God needs to be in fellowship with God. Fellowship is a relationship that is right with God. It's this closeness. In my mind, I remember being as a kid, and whenever I did something I knew I wasn't supposed to and mom and dad knew about it, man, ooh, it was just an uncomfortable feeling. You ever been there? You know, you're kind of like tiptoeing through the house because that fellowship is broken. There's an uneasiness, but you know when it's what it should be. Can I word it this way? When we're in the light, boy, there's fellowship. Not only is there fellowship, but there is joy. A joy that can be full. And so you cannot be in darkness and in fellowship with God at the same time. Why? Because in Him there is no darkness at all. It's an age-old adage. If there's sin in your life, you're not right with God. That is a whole lot different than if there's sin in your life, you're probably not saved. That's not what John is teaching. And to say you're in fellowship with God and yet walk in darkness, I don't want to be unkind, but you're lying. It's not possible. We learn many things from this. One of them is this. Do you realize how much God longs for your fellowship? It is fellowship with God that brings joy. And you too should long to be in fellowship with God Almighty. To think that the Creator of all things, the God who controls the very things that are happening at this moment, many which we have no idea. It is this Almighty God that for some reason wants to be in fellowship with us. And John can help us with that. And so, fellowship is what hangs in the balance. Quickly, I want you to see a somber reminder, and that is verse 8 and verse 10. If we say that we have no sin, we deceive ourselves. I remember, I tend to talk through my messages with my wife, and so I remember when I came across this, it says, if we say that we have no sin, we deceive ourselves. That's worded rather interestingly, isn't it? In other words, for anybody to stand up and say, just like to make an announcement here, I'm not a sinner. You're not going to fool me. The only person you're fooling is yourself. If we say that we have no sin, we deceive ourselves. Verse 10, if we say that we have not sinned, we make Him a liar. So the reminder is this, all of us sin. And who's He writing to? Christians, believers, God's children. He calls them in verse 1, my little children. The book is filled with references to a child of God. So all of us sin. We've all walked in darkness. We've all been out of fellowship with God. There have been times in our life where that joy, it's not been full. It's been lacking. So all of us sin. We need 1 John. All of us do. Not to confuse us, but to help us. And so it's a somber reminder that all of us have sinned, and yet there's a marvelous remedy. And that's verse 9. If we confess our sins, He's faithful and just to forgive us our sins and to cleanse us from all unrighteousness. And it is this remedy that will come in handy throughout the rest of 1 John. And I'll not spend a lot of time on it. And let me come to the conclusion. And that's chapter 2, verse 1, the very first part of the verse. My little children, these things write I unto you, that ye sin not. What has John been trying to say? He has laid for us an understanding that God wants us to have joy. That joy comes through fellowship. You cannot have any of that if you're in darkness. You can only have that if you're in the light. And so what's the conclusion? What is he drawing this to? He's basically saying, stop sinning. That's a good reminder, isn't it? I mean, if we remember what verse 8 and verse 10 say, look, we're going to struggle with it, but you know what? We can walk in the light. Now, this is not talking about sinless perfection. None of us will attain to never sinning in this life. But John is saying sin is bad. It takes you out of the light. It puts you in the darkness. There's no joy. There's no fellowship. Wouldn't you just expect him to say, cut it out. Stop it. No, no, no. Sin is bad. And we need to be reminded of that. Sin's not okay. Sin is bad. You'll not know full joy or fellowship. And I would say to you, you're missing out on the very best that God can have for you if you're not in the light. So we're going to look more at 1 John during the other times that I'll preach. But let me just ask you this. Where are you walking this morning? Do you have fellowship? Do you have joy? I pray that God will help us to walk in the light.
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2: You know, I'm not going to ask you to say amen. Oftentimes I'd come and say, and all God's people said, but when you think about what was just sang, what he sang this morning, it is one of those invitations to God to know you, try you, see if there be any wicked way. To invite God to search you and know you is a powerful invitation. So, Stephen, thank you for the ministry to all of us this morning. I felt as I was sitting there, we could almost give the invitation, and we just come and say, God, search me, know me. Did you follow the course of the song when, as he was singing, it was the joy of having been searched, seen, and then released? He said, cover my conscience with your holiness. What a wonderful thing to have your conscience covered with. Not to try to medicate a conscience, not to try to trick your conscience into some false clarity, but to have God clean, cleanse, cover your conscience with his holiness. What a beautiful way to communicate truth this morning. Take your Bible and join me in John chapter 9. John chapter number 9 this morning is where we'll spend our time today. Hey, I feel ready this morning to preach. I have my trusty sword back with me this morning. I don't have an evangelist Bible. I've got a preacher's Bible this morning. And all God's people said, amen. There we go. Amen. So we have the word with us this morning. You know, I say that, and I say it almost tongue-in-cheek. I have the word in so many different fashions and forms. So I have the word here in a way that's fitting for our time, our age, our culture. I have the word here, which is the printed word for which I'm thankful for all times and grateful that we can have it together with us this morning. Amen. There is something about a step that is important. For the last, this month, I've taken 2 weeks out of this month to preach to teenagers. So 3 weeks ago, I spent a week with teens up in Murfreesboro. Then the week following that, I spent a week with teens way down in, Pensacola, Florida. And so spent a lot of times with teenagers. And I love to preach to teens. But when you're preaching to teenagers, it's not really a lot different than preaching to any other person. Do you know the goal of the Word of God is for us to do what it so often frames in language that we can understand. It so often says, take a step. The steps of the good man are ordered by the Lord. We talk about the light that lightens our path, the lamp that helps us with the step that we're to take.
3: Really, what we're asking teenagers to do is what comes naturally to us with movement, and that is take a step. Do you know you can't do anything other than a step with one of your feet in front of the other? If you try to do something other than that, you know you can't do two feet, two legs, two opportunities at once and keep it a step. It becomes something other than a step at that moment. It becomes a hop or a jump. And the Bible doesn't talk about forgive the revision, but it doesn't talk about the hop of the good man. It doesn't talk about the jump of the one that the lamp is preparing us for. It talks about the steps that you and I are to take. It's as if he's saying, what one thing do I want you to do right now? Sometimes we try to look at the Christian life in such large terms that it's a little bit daunting. All the things that I'm supposed to do. Well, a good Christian does this, a good Christian does that. There's so many things, and I'm so far away from that, I just don't know that I could ever really be the Christian that I'm supposed to be. Well, you know, the Christian that God wants you to be is an obedient Christian that takes the next step. So I wonder what step it is that he has for you. What one thing? Not the whole thing. Not everything. Not 5 years or 10 or 20 years down the road. So you're 25. What one thing does he have for you right now? You're 65. What is that one thing before you at this moment? You're 19. It's not the same as the person who's 65 or 55 or for that matter 35. What one thing does he have for you? Do you know the phrase, the little two-word phrase, one thing? It's used 16 times in Scripture. 16 different times, God felt it necessary to insert in his word, the two together, this one thing. Or one thing I do, or one thing thou lackest. This morning, we're going to begin a few-week series on Sunday mornings regarding one thing. Your Bibles are open right now to John chapter 9. Let's begin with this one thing sermon this morning. And this morning, we'll look at one thing I know. Your Bibles are open, John chapter 9. Let's begin in verse number 1. John 9, verse 1. Here the Bible records, "And as Jesus passed by, he saw a man which was blind from his birth. And his disciples asked him, saying, Master, who did sin, this man or his parents, that he was born blind?" By the way, that's an interesting question, isn't it? Who did sin? Did this man sin in the womb so that he was born blind? Verse number 3. Jesus answered, "Neither hath this man sinned, nor his parents, but that the works of God should be made manifest in him. I must work the works of him that sent me while it is day. The night cometh when no man can work. As long as I am in the world, I am the light of the world." When he had thus spoken, he spat on the ground and made clay of the spittle. And he anointed the eyes of the blind man with the clay and said unto him, "Go, wash in the pool of Siloam," which is by interpretation sent. And he went his way therefore and washed and came seeing. And then look down again at verse number 25. "He answered and said, Whether he be a sinner or no, I know not. One thing I know, that whereas I was blind, now I see." This morning, let's look at, as we break this passage down, the disciples, let's look at the doubters, and then let's conclude by looking at the declaration. Let's begin this morning by looking at the disciples. A couple observations regarding the disciples, and maybe you noticed this in the passage of Scripture as it's unfolded. When you're thinking and you're thinking critically, you're processing, you may have noticed that the disciples actually wanted some conversation, but they initiated no action. The first observation I see in this passage is they failed to recognize that God does have always a plan. Notice again, verse number 1, as Jesus passed by, he saw a man which was blind from birth. His disciples, they just wanted to have conversation. Verse 2, they asked him saying, "Master, who did sin, this man or his parents, that he was born blind?" Jesus answered, "Neither hath this man sinned, nor his parents, but that the works of God should be made manifest in him. You and I this morning must be cautious, careful about making assumptions regarding the hardships or the trials, the adversities of others. Assumptions about what God is doing in their lives. Assumptions regarding what God may be doing in your own life. Do you remember the story of Job unfolds in a way that certainly is seen from heaven's view for us, but it's also seen from an earthly view from Job and his friends. And we start to think about what it is that they're processing. They're just making an assumption. Well, God's against Job because Job has hardship. Obviously, God is, he's trying to teach Job a lesson because Job must have done something to irritate or maybe even infuriate God. But nothing could be further from the truth. God had a plan, and that plan was unfolding in the life of Job. Job, he becomes this wonderful example of faithfulness. We must be careful about assumptions regarding the working of God. Did Job's friends, or even Job himself for that matter, sense that he was the object of God's special affection? Did they know, wow, Job must be wonderfully loved of God to be entrusted with this trial? What trial, what difficulty, what adversity do you face? And have you ever stepped back and said, wow, God, you have chosen me as a special object of your grace. I now am the recipient of strength that you knew I would need. I get to display your glory through the trial as opposed to displaying your goodness going around or avoiding the trial. The first thing that I notice about the disciples is they failed to recognize that God did have a plan, and it was far beyond their assumption. The second thing that I notice is the disciples looked upon the man as they passed by as an opportunity for some theological discussion rather than seeing a person in need of God's mercy. It can be easy to do. When they passed by this man, notice again, they passed by, they saw the man blind from birth, and they asked the question saying, Master, who did sin, this man or his parents, that he was born blind? The disciples failed to see the daily struggle of this needy man, and rather were looking only at why he struggled as opposed to what could be done about it. You know, often there are people that are really struggling, granted, sometimes as the result of their own foolishness, sometimes the result of their own struggle, their own willful departure from what God had for them. Sometimes they struggle because of that. Now, let me ask you, does that person need a touch from God? Yeah. Well, sure they do. How many times have you and I struggled because we made a willful departure from the plan of God? And how many times has God extended to you? How many times has he extended to me? Mercy. Well, certainly people who are struggling because of a willful departure, they need it. But that's not the case with this man. This man's struggling not because of his willful departure, but so that God could receive glory. And the disciples, rather than thinking, what can we do to help? That they want to just ponder, well, God, why is he struggling? They wanted to have some theological discussion rather than take action to help the man. Often there are people who are struggling, whether it's the result of their own sin or not. We must not simply make observations about why they are struggling, but look for an opportunity to be the means of mercy and a demonstration of compassion. And let's take note here for just a moment. Just pause for a moment and make a little observation as well. We should also note that had Jesus not healed the blind man, this man may still have been an opportunity to give glory to God, much like the beggar Lazarus. Hey, how did Lazarus die? Not relieved from his circumstances. He died with his faith intact, and he is carried by angels into the arms of Abraham's bosom. He is a man who never got relief that I believe he probably prayed for every day of his life. What did he receive? Not the removal of the trial. He just received grace to endure through the trial. Now, this blind man's going to be healed. That much we know. But had he not been healed, he would have been given the grace to behave himself as a child. I met a guy, a camper at a teen camp. His name's Clyde. Very active, climbed the rock wall, did all kinds of things, actually was the center on his high school football team. So this guy was very active. And I asked him specifically, I said, Clyde, have you been asked, do people just ask you, if you could, would you receive again your sight? And Clyde answered it transparently, honestly. He said, you know, I used to immediately answer that question. I used to immediately say, absolutely, if I could, I would have my sight back again. He said, but I don't answer that way anymore. He said, now I think it's an opportunity for me to point people to Jesus. Here's a teenager who understands God can deliver, but oftentimes God receives greater glory, not through deliverance of the trial, but by granting me the grace to behave as his child through the trial. Amen. Well, the first thing that we see here are the disciples. Let's move on a little bit further in the passage and look at the doubters. Look down at verse number 8, John chapter 9. Here the Bible says, the neighbors therefore, and they which before had seen him that was blind, said, is not this he that sat and begged? Some said, this is he. Others said, he is like him. But he said, I am he. Amen. Therefore said they unto him, notice the question, how were thine eyes opened? He answered and said, a man that is called Jesus made clay and anointed mine eyes and said unto me, go to the pool of Siloam and wash. And I went and washed and I received sight. Then said they unto him, where is he? He said, I know not. Okay, did you catch the first question that these doubters asked the man who now once was blind but now had received his sight? It was actually the wrong question. The first question was, how were your eyes opened? Not the right question. They should have asked, who opened your eyes, rather than how were your eyes opened? Have you ever found yourself focusing on the wrong question? We ask things like this, God, how are you going to do this? How many of you have, in your mind, some circumstance that you faced either presently or at some point in your past, and you were focused on the question, God, how are you going to do this? I don't know how you're going to do it. Lord, I have this bill to pay. I don't know how you're going to do it. Lord, my child, I don't know how you're going to take care of this. Lord, my job, how are you going to... It's interesting, isn't it? We try to fill in all the how questions and come up with answers for God as if God needs our help with the how. We're trying to ask questions that, quite frankly, are not ours to ask. Amen. Those are left to God. God says, I've got a plan. I know how. You just have to trust who. You know, when we ask God, how are you going to do this? How can it be accomplished? How will you resolve these challenges? How will you change, repair, alter these circumstances? We're wanting to know how it will be done instead of just resting in who is in charge. Amen. All right. Have you ever had serious doubts about something until you found out who would be involved? You know, how are we going to get from here to there? Hey, how are we going to get, you know, a simple little question. How are we going to get to the airport? Mom's taking us. Oh, okay. Then you've got the who. How are we going to play against that team? Well, Michael Jordan's playing with us. Oh, okay, well, then I got the who. Okay. Do you understand? If you ask the right question, hey, who's on our team? Well, we've got this, this, this, this, and this person. Okay. Do you know so many times we're focused on the, I just don't know how. Do you know who it is that you have on your team? Do you know whose strong arm is there on your behalf? Do you know who it is that promised, I'm never going to leave you. I'm never going to forsake you. Amen. Do you know the who that you have? When you get the who taken care of, let me tell you, the how doesn't matter. So sometimes we wonder about our resources. Okay, how am I going to take care of this? I have this much resource. How am I going to do this? And we labor over the details or the checkbook and the stack of bills. And, And we keep asking all of the how questions instead of saying, God, I don't know how, but I know the who. I'm going to trust you with the reality of this. And then we start to play the what if game. Have you ever played that game? What if this happens? Well, this could be terrible. What if this happens? How many of you remember when you had your first child and they turned about 2 years old? You know, your first child, 2 years old, did you ever just want to bubble wrap them because you just thought they're going to kill themselves in a matter of moments? Every sharp edge, every little thing. And I'm not good about that. So a child's around. I'm like, oh, okay, come on. You know, I'm trying to, you know, put myself in the position because I know they're going to fall, you know. I keep worrying about all the things. And what if this happens? I can't let them go do that because what if? Do you know, at some point we have to step back and say, God, I don't have the answer for all the what ifs.
4: That's right.
3: I just know the who. I know you. You are bigger than my ifs.
4: Amen.
3: You're bigger than the how. I know the who. The people, the Pharisees, they wanted to know how this miracle came about. Four different times in this one passage, they asked the same question. Look at them. Look at verse number 10. Verse 10, therefore said they unto him, how were thine eyes opened? Verse number 15, then again, the Pharisees also asked him how he had received his sight. Look down at verse number 19. And they asked them saying, is this your son who ye say was born blind? How then doth he now see? Verse 26, then said they to him again, what did he to thee? How opened he thine eyes? We see actually by the question, the depths of their doubt. And why are they doubting? Apparently, they're more concerned with how they wanted their miracles to come as opposed to who was working the miracles. Ultimately, they're offended that Jesus would work on the Sabbath day. I think it all boiled down to that. The Pharisees were a little bit bothered. Do you remember what Jesus did? Okay, this is what he did. So it's recorded in Scripture, so we'll not belabor it, but this is what he did. Jesus saw the need of the man. Could Jesus have simply gone up to the man, taken his hands and put them on his eyes and said, be healed? Well, the answer is obvious, certainly. Could he have said, go wash your eyes in the pool of Siloam and come see? Well, certainly he could have done that. But what does Jesus do and why does he do it? Jesus did what the Pharisees called work on the Sabbath. Okay, and I think he did it. He's not poking a finger in their eye, but he is trying to poke at their silly laws. Okay, these are not the laws of God. These are the laws of man. Look at what he does. Jesus sees the man. He goes up to this man. He kneels down on the ground, and then he spits on the ground. His spittle falls then upon the dirt, and he takes his finger and he begins to rub the spittle and the dirt together until it makes a little paste, a little mud was formed. And then he scoops it up in his hands. He goes up to the man, and then he takes his hands and he just rubs it on his eyes. And then he tells the man, now go wash your eyes in the pool of Siloam. Jesus just did work on the Sabbath. I think Jesus did that act specifically to continue to address the problem that was bound by the Pharisees. Notice what Jesus said in Matthew 23, 23. Listen as I read. Matthew 23, 23, Jesus held back nothing in his directness with the Pharisees. Woe unto you, scribes, Pharisees, hypocrites, for ye pay tithe of mint and anise and cumin and have omitted the greater, the weightier matters of the law, judgment, mercy, and faith. These ought ye to have done and not to have left the other undone. Jesus did not say, okay, don't take care of the little things. He says, fine, do the little things, but not at the expense of the greater. They were content with all the little trappings of their law. It was fine with Jesus if they felt like in their attempt to protect the Sabbath, If they wanted to keep themselves from making some spittle on the ground, well, fine, that's okay. But you have traded the inconsequential for the consequential. You have traded that which is your protection for the law itself. Now, the little protection for the law, that's what they're trying to do. We have to protect the law. So don't make spittle on the ground. Okay? In an attempt to protect the law, actually the protection for the law became more important than the law itself. And Jesus said, I'm calling you out on it. Woe unto you, scribes, Pharisees. Now, in spite of all the evidence presented, they still did not want to accept that God had truly done a great miracle. Verse number 18, John chapter 9. But the Jews did not believe concerning him that he had been born, that he had been blind and received his sight until they called the parents of him that had received his sight. You know, doubt often comes with foregone conclusions. When I start to approach God with my doubt, I have oftentimes jumped even beyond the very thing, and I have some foregone conclusions. Well, certainly this man could not have restored his sight. And so I don't even believe that you were ever blind. They were doubters. And so now they have already made conclusions, irregardless of the evidence. They called the man, verse number 24. Verse number 22, they first saw his parents. These words spake his parents because they feared the Jews, for the Jews had agreed already that if any man did confess that he was Christ, he should be put out of the synagogue. Verse 24, then again called they the man that was blind and said unto him, give God the praise. We know that this man is a sinner. Jesus' fulfillment of prophecy was continually seen. And sadly, it was continually rejected. Yet he unceasingly spoke the truth with boldness, confronted the unbelievers with irrefutable logic and undeniable evidence. In John chapter 14, verse number 11, Jesus said this, believe me that I am in the Father and the Father in me, or else believe me for the very works' sake. Here, what Jesus is saying is he's saying, listen, I told you this and I showed you this. I've given you words and I've given you works. He said, believe me for either. You can believe me for my words. You can believe me, if not for that, believe me for my works. Amen. But believe me. They had foregone conclusions. I wonder what's being withheld at times from us because of our unbelief. How many of you have ever been tempted to think before, well, I know God does that for other people, but he doesn't really do that for me. I know some people he does that, but he doesn't really do that for me. Yeah. It's great. I love all the wonderful stories, but he doesn't really do that for me. I wonder if there are things that we're forfeiting right now because of our unbelief. Right. Let me ask this. Is there some area of doubt with which you struggle? Are you continually asking God, how are you going to accomplish this, instead of recognizing him for who he is, something the Jews didn't want to do, and trust that he is, in fact, able? Well, let's look at the last thing this morning. The first thing that we see is the disciples, the second thing, the doubters. But let's conclude this morning with a wonderful declaration. Look down at verse number 24. Verse 24, John chapter 9. Then again called they the man that was blind, and said unto him, give God the praise. We know that this man is a sinner. He answered and said, whether he be a sinner or no, I know not. One thing I know, that whereas I was blind, now I see.
4: Amen.
3: How beautifully the once blind man now states his case. This one thing I know. This one thing is irrefutable. This one thing you cannot deny. I was blind, now I see. Listen, this man had the irrefutable evidence to the power of Jesus Christ. Okay, question for us this morning. And it's for all of us this morning, for myself, for you. Should your life be a daily recognition of the irrefutable evidence of the power of Christ?
4: Amen.
3: Should people be able to look at our lives? Should someone be able to come into Campus Church and be in our midst and function and just be kind of the proverbial fly on the wall and look around and observe? Shouldn't they be able to see over and over and over again what we would call the irrefutable evidence to the power of Jesus Christ? That they can look at our lives and say, wow, there's no answer for that other than Jesus Christ. Amen. We have to ask, what is the irrefutable evidence of our lives? Now we can start with, I was lost. I was on my way to a Christless eternity, but now I'm found. I now have heaven as my home, Jesus as my Savior. I was lost, but now I'm found. I was blind, but now I see. I was bound by habitual sin, but now I am living in consistent freedom. I was bitter over my past and my circumstances, but now I forgive, even as I am forgiven. I was an angry person. I focused on my rights, but now I see that my rights belong to Him, and I live at peace. I was depressed, but now I have joy. I was a skeptic, but now I believe. I was, what would you fill in there? I was, what is it that would be yours? But now I, do you have in your life this morning the irrefutable evidence of the power of Jesus Christ? That's why He came, to seek and to save those that are lost, to do something that no one else could do. And I would submit to you that the church today, that the body that makes up the church, should be functioning in such a way that others can look and see the irrefutable evidence of Jesus Christ. Like the blind man who became living evidence of the power of Jesus, our lives are to be a living, breathing, walking, talking demonstration of the power of Christ. And by the way, while I don't suppose that this man had any formal theological training, man, he put the Pharisees in their place with some incredible logic. Look at what he does, verse number 30. The man answered and said unto them, why herein is a marvelous thing, that ye know not from whence he is, and yet he hath opened mine eyes? Now, here he starts a little sermon. Now, we know that God heareth not sinners, but if a man be a worshiper of God and doeth his will, he heareth him. Since the world began, was it not heard that any man opened the eyes of one that was born blind? If this man were not of God, he could do nothing. Amen. Do you know what the man says? He says, do you want to hear something amazing? A man that was born blind has been healed, and you don't believe that the man who did it is from God? Now that to me, the blind man says, he says, that to me is more amazing than the fact that he healed me. The evidence was irrefutable. And again, I'm going to submit that your life and my life is to be the same. Finally, after he becomes the first one recorded, this is interesting. He's the first recorded person who is excommunicated from the temple. So they said, hey, you're out of here and you can't be there. Well, guess who found him outside of the religious circle? Yeah, Jesus. Notice what happens next. He's found, verse number 35. Jesus heard that they had cast him out. And when he found him, he said unto him, dost thou believe on the Son of God? That's a great question, isn't it?
4: Yeah.
3: Do you believe? Dost thou believe on the Son of God? When was it for you? When was it? First, when you first recognized not just an acknowledgement of who he was, but you placed your faith, your trust, your confidence in Christ and Christ alone. When was that for you? For me, it was when I was 17 years old. I was 17. I knew I was lost. I knew hell was my eternity. I was convinced of my sin. And I knew that Jesus was sinless, that he was God in the flesh who came and offered himself in my place. He traded my sinfulness for his righteousness. He gave me his righteousness. He clothed me in the same. He allowed me to stand before God as him, and he stood before God as me. It's the greatest exchange that's ever been made in the history of man. Well, I was 17. I believed. Now, is that the last time that I believed? No. I've had to believe that the one who saved me is the one, the same one who can sustain me, the same one who can provision me, the same one who can direct me. And I would submit it's the same for you. He asked a simple, powerful, straightforward question. He said, "Dost thou believe on the Son of God?" He answered and said, "Who is he, Lord, that I might believe on him?" And Jesus said unto him, "Thou hast both seen him, and it is he that talketh with thee." And he said, "Lord, I believe." And he worshiped him.
4: Amen.
3: The man received both physical sight and at that moment, spiritual sight. Hey, of the two, which one would you choose? I think this, it's speculation, it's purely speculation. But after the man had received both, I think if he were asked the question, hey, which one would you take if you could only choose one, physical or spiritual? You have the answer. You're two steps ahead of me. There's little doubt in my mind that he'd say, listen, it doesn't take any thought. Spiritual sight. I see Jesus for who he is. He is the promised one, the Messiah, the one who came to save those that are lost.
4: Amen.
3: He gave me physical sight, but let me tell you, I wouldn't trade anything for the spiritual sight that I received when I believed Jesus.
4: Amen.
3: He offers the same to you today. Maybe you're here this morning and you say, I've never trusted Christ. You can. Today, you can be spiritually, miraculously given sight for a blind soul. I don't know what your need is this morning if you know Christ, but the same one who saved you is the same one who can provision you. It's not about how he's going to do it. It's the fact that I know who can do it, and he belongs to me, and I belong to him. He is absolutely able. Are you willing to accept the challenges that you may be facing today as a means by which God can actually be glorified? Just like the blind man, your challenges may not be the result of sin. They may simply be an opportunity for you to demonstrate the irrefutable power of God. Next, are you potentially struggling with doubt? Are you asking the how questions instead of the who question? Do you really need to know how God is going to do something? Or can you be satisfying knowing who it is that will accomplish it? Again, there's no question he is able. He is able to subdue all things unto himself. He is able to keep that which I've committed unto him against the day. He is able to secure, it means to rescue, to bring aid. He is able to secure them that are tempted. He is able also to save them to the uttermost that come unto God by him.
4: Amen.
3: My friends, this morning, there's no question. He is able. How? That's up to him. Who? That's for you to choose. Choose the who, and he'll take care of your how.
4: Amen.
3: Father, as we conclude this service this morning, how grateful we are that we have a great high priest, Jesus Christ himself. Thank you that we don't have to understand all the hows of what he does because we know who he is. And when we start to understand who he is, it does resolve it. Melts away all of the fearful, how is he going to do it questions. Lord, there may be some this morning who've been frustrated and maybe even bitter towards you regarding the challenges, the frustrations of life. May they come this morning and simply say, I'll accept even these hardships, these difficulties, I'll accept them as a means by which you, God, can receive glory. Lord, there may be many this morning that are asking the wrong question, and maybe even through the course of this week, they've been asking, God, how are you going to do this? How are you going to reach this person? How are you going to resolve this challenge? How are you going to help? Lord, may they take confidence not in the knowledge of how, but in the reality of who. And Father, I am asking this. If there are those in this room who do not yet know Christ personally, may they, like this blind man, simply believe that you are who you say you are, and may by this they come to spiritual sight. May they see you. This we pray in Jesus' name.
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5: 1 Thessalonians chapter 4, a very famous passage of scripture we're going to look at tonight, and maybe look at it in a little different light, starting in verse 13. But I would not have you to be ignorant, brethren, concerning them which are asleep, that you sorrow not, even as others which have no hope. For if we believe that Jesus died and rose again, even so, them which also sleep in Jesus will God bring with him. For this we say unto you by the word of the Lord, that we which are alive and remain unto the coming of the Lord shall not prevent them which are asleep. For the Lord himself shall descend from heaven with a shout, with the voice of the archangel and the trump of God, and the dead in Christ shall rise first. Then we which are alive and remain shall be caught up together with them in the clouds to meet the Lord in the air, and so shall we ever be with the Lord. Wherefore, comfort one another with these words. Let's pray. Father, we ask your blessings upon your word tonight. God, draw us to your side through it. May we learn to trust you in greater fashion, to live for you in greater fashion, to love you more, and to anticipate and look forward to that great and glorious appearing. And I pray that you would just be with each one tonight. In Jesus' name that we pray. Amen. When I was saved, I got saved in 1977, which is, I know, before most of you were born, but June 5th, 1977. At that time, Independent Fundamental Baptist Churches, they had a running theme almost probably three times a month at least. When you would go to church, somebody was going to preach on the second coming of Christ, and it was just a constant theme. But one of the things that was always true about these messages were that they were intended to scare the living daylights out of you. And I mean, they would just do everything they could to make you think that the Lord was going to come back right now and that it ought to just terrify you to death. And by the way, if you are here tonight and you do not know Jesus Christ as your Savior, I want you to know that the Lord could come back before this service is over and you ought to be terrified at that thought. But this passage ends with something. When I began to grow in Christ and read my Bible, it ends with something that was difficult for me to understand. It said, "Wherefore, comfort one another with these words." When I got saved, I mean, everything I heard about the second coming of Christ, everything I heard about the rapture of the church, was intended to bring about fear. And I struggled with the concept of how in the world is the second coming of Christ a comfort? I mean, for years, it had just been something that left me terrified. And I was a Christian. I knew I was going to go to heaven. But I remember this movie they used to show you. Maybe you guys can remember it, but at the end of the movie, it was like the mark of the beast. You either accept the mark of the beast or die. And they had this great big guillotine that would be coming down. And they would show this movie at church. I was like 17 years old. And I mean, it got a hold of your heart. And I would just sit there and sweat bullets and think, "Lord, don't come back. I'm not ready. And then I read this passage and it said, "Comfort one another with these words." And I thought, what comfort can I find in the coming of Christ? Well, then I began to grow in Christ, and something else happened. I began just to grow old. And as I've gotten older, I've been able to find a lot more comfort in these words. I'm going to try to figure out a way that you young people, I know we're not just young people here tonight, but that you young people could also find comfort in these words. One of the ways we can find comfort, the Bible teaches us that when we are translated, when we are changed in a moment in the twinkling of an eye, one of the things that changes is this old body. And you look at this body of mine, you're probably thinking, "Boy, Brother John, you've got a lot to look forward to." And you're right, I do. I can't wait to have hair and to not have wrinkles and to be 6'4". I don't know, maybe none of that will be happening. Maybe all of you will be bald and wrinkled and God thinks this is the way everybody ought to look in heaven. I don't know. But one day, we're going to have a new body. Well, when I was 17, I got saved at 16, 17, 18, 19. I would look at old people, 30, 35, and I would think, "Boy, they need a new body." But I would think to myself, "I don't really need one. This body was in pretty good shape, and I didn't need one." But now I'm to the place where, for the first time in my life, last summer, I started having trouble with one of my knees. It doesn't give me trouble now, and typically it doesn't give me trouble, but every now and again, I can just feel something's not quite right in that knee. I haven't gone to the doctor. I'm stubborn and don't want to find out what the doctor has to tell me. But I think to myself, I won't have to worry about that knee anymore. I've developed headaches occasionally. You know, the weather changes and I get a headache. I've never had any of those kinds of problems before. And where's this headache coming from? One day I'm going to get a new body. One day that's going to be a real blessing. And some of you, that already, the thought of that is a blessing to you. The thought of a body that is not touched by cancer. The thought of a body that isn't crippled by arthritis or disease or defect. The thought of a body that doesn't hurt every moment of every hour of every day. We're going to get a new body. And those young people out here who still think your bodies are really good, I got some news for you. You don't know what good is until the Lord gives you a new one. Because that body that you have, as strong and healthy as it may be right now,

Sure, it's just waiting to catch up to me. Sinus pain, it's gone. I mean, I just want you to think of all of the things that we won't have to deal with when the Lord gives us a glorified body. And the Apostle Paul ends this passage. He says, wherefore, comfort one another with these words. Take some comfort in the idea that the Lord is coming back. Now, it ought to scare us some. In Corinthians, he talks about the terror of the Lord, because we're all going to have to stand before God and give an account. And that ought to bring fear into our hearts if we're not ready. But if you and I are walking with the Lord, we ought to be able to find some great comfort in this. Something else came to mind as I thought about, what is it that I could find comfort in the Lord's coming? Okay, I know that I could have a new body, but there's another thing. And boy, some of you are going to really catch on to this one really well. We won't be here. And I don't mean we won't be here like Pensacola, because we all know that this is like almost heaven, right? The last student that got a demerit is thinking, I'm not quite sure about that. You just got over your final exams, I understand, and so maybe it is that, but you know, we won't be here anymore. Think about that. I mean, you will never have to face another final. You will never have to face another alarm clock getting you up entirely too early. You won't be here. The pressures and stresses that this life brings, because this life has been destroyed and every part of this world has been touched by our wicked sinfulness. And because of that, it brings about a burden, so that every day while we get up and we can enjoy certain aspects of this life, there's also another part of this life that is a constant burden. It's a burden. And we have to get up, and the Bible describes it this way. The first thing we do when we get up in the morning as Christians who want to follow after the Lord Jesus Christ, the first thing we do is pick up our cross daily. And in heaven, we don't have to do that. We won't be here. And the burdens of this world are gone. You won't have a calendar to live by in heaven. There's nobody writing in things on your schedule in heaven. And we will not be here. And there is great comfort in knowing that one day the Lord will shout the voice of the archangel and trump of God, and the dead in Christ shall rise first, and we which are alive remain shall be caught up together, and we won't be here. You ought to be shouting. Somebody, amen. Thank you. There we go. This is good stuff. We're not going to be here. And then, of course, if we're not here, where are we? Oh, glory. You see, if I'm not here, to be absent from this world is to be present with the Lord. And if I'm not here, that means I'm in heaven. And let me tell you something, folks. It is not streets of gold that make heaven heaven. That's just the icing. That's just the gravy. But we're going to be in a place where there is no more tears, there's no more death, there's no more heartache, there's no more pain. We're going to be in this wonderful place called heaven. A place where we're going to be able to see people that we've admired and loved, and we're going to be able to see them again. See, I can't wait to see Bible people in heaven. I really can't. You know, that'll be great. There's a lot of people I want to see in heaven. I want to see David. I'd like to meet Moses. And those are just a couple of my favorite Bible people. The Apostle Paul and, of course, the Apostle John. And I would love to meet these people and sit down for eons and talk with them and let them teach me things about the Bible. But I got to tell you, there's somebody I want to see before them. I want to see my mom. I want to see my brothers. They're in heaven waiting for me. I can't wait to see them. But I got to tell you, there's somebody I want to see before them. You know?
You know the song. It's an old song. Now, I can't sing it for you, but you know the song. It talks about how that when we get to heaven, you know, as people start taking us around, they introduce it, this person introduces

to this person, this person, this person. And when you get to the chorus, I love the way the song does it. It goes through this whole list of people that we're going to be able to meet and be able to see. And we get to greet all of these people. And you can almost sense the frustration of the person who's singing the song. It's like, great, I'm glad to meet you, but I'm not really interested right now. I'm glad to meet you, but you're not who I want to see. Because there's one person I want to see. There's one person I want to see. And it keeps going through verse after verse. And it gets monotonous almost until finally it gets to the chorus. And it says, then I fell on my knees and cried, holy, holy, holy, because we're going to get to see the Lord. Take comfort in these words. If we're not here, we are there. And folks, where Jesus is, that's going to be heaven. But I got to tell you something. Jesus is here. So why isn't this more like heaven to us? Well, there's one other point. There's one other thing that we ought to take great comfort with in knowing that the Lord is going to come back. And folks, this is why heaven will be so much greater with Jesus than earth is with Jesus. Hear me out. Jesus is here now. And if Jesus is what makes it heaven, then why isn't this heaven? There is one reason. The Apostle Paul said, oh, wretched man that I am, who shall save me from this body of death? Do you know one day the Lord's going to come back, and not only is this body going to be changed in the moment in the twinkling of an eye, but this mortal shall put on incorruptible. This mortal shall put on immortality. And heaven is standing in the presence of the Lord with no desire to sin. You see, I get up every day and stand in the presence of the Lord, and I beg God to give me victory over this flesh. But you know what I'm doing at the end of that day? God, forgive me for failing you again. But in heaven, isn't this good? We wake up to an eternal day where God has given us permanent victory over this flesh. And I can't wait. As a teenager, I used to think they would preach about the second coming and I would sit there and be scared to death. And in the back of my mind, I would never say it because it would make me like the most unspiritual person in the world. But in the back of my mind, I'm thinking, I don't want the Lord to come back yet. I haven't gotten married. I haven't had any kids. I haven't gone to college. You know what it's like. And some of you are thinking that right now. I mean, you're too spiritual to say it out loud, but you're thinking it. You're thinking, Lord, don't come back yet. I haven't had a chance to live my life yet. And that's the way we get caught up in. But as I've grown older in the Lord and older in this body, I don't want my kids to have to go through living life like I've lived. I want the Lord to come back, and I want him to come back now. I'm ready for the Lord to come back today. And it's my heart's prayer that my children would not have to grow up and live life like I've had to live. And by the way, I live a charmed life. I think you all ought to be so blessed as to live the life that I've lived. I've got great kids. I've got a great wife. I pastor a fantastic church. And God gives me opportunities to come here and do stuff like this. I'm fairly healthy. I love my life, but the life that I love, the life that I would call a charmed, a blessed life, is a burden to this preacher. And I can't wait for the Lord to come back. I want him to come back today. And you know what? I've learned now to be able to take some comfort in the concept of the Lord coming back, so that now I'm not afraid of it. I anticipate it.
I'm looking forward to it. I thought when I would read in Timothy where Paul says, there is a crown laid up for those who love his appearing. And I thought, Lord, how can I ever get to love your appearing? It scares me to death. How can I get to the place where I'm looking forward to you coming back? Because I really don't want you to come back yet. But the more I magnify my sin, and the more I, as Pastor Jackson was mentioning, as we lift up God high and lift it up, the greater he becomes in our lives, and as we decrease and he increases, the easier it is for me to say, Lord, I'm ready. Come back. Come back. A couple songs. You mind if I sing? I don't really ask your opinion. I just always throw it out there in case somebody wants to say, no, no. A couple of old songs. You've probably heard them, but listen to the messages. One of them is intended to kind of get us thinking about the possibility of him coming. And the next one is intended to ask us really what we think about it. It says, it could happen in a moment, in the twinkling of an eye. It could happen in a moment. He could split the eastern sky. All our toiling will be over. Oh, how happy we will be. It could happen in a moment when his blessed face we see. Does that sound blessed to you? I am

0: All our toiling will be over. Oh, how happy we will be. It could happen in a moment when his blessed face we see. Get ready for it. Look for it. Anticipate it. And if you and I will spend time today magnifying our sin, magnifying the burden of this life instead of minimizing it, and realize and understand that what God has in store is greater than this life has to offer. You see, when I used to think, Lord, don't come back, I haven't gotten married yet. It's like, okay, do I think honestly that heaven won't, life in heaven will not be as good as anything that this world has to offer? Have I really gotten to that point? That's where I was. But now, here's where I want to be. Come on down, Lord Jesus. Could this be the day? Come on down, Lord Jesus, and take us away. Even so, come quickly, Lord Jesus, we pray. Come on down, Lord Jesus, come soon. Take us home, Lord Jesus, your church upward bring. Maranatha, the word that our lips gladly sing, for we long to assemble before our great King. Come on down, Lord Jesus, come soon. Do you want him to come? Are you ready for him to come? It could happen in a moment. I hope that the Lord's coming doesn't strike fear in your heart, unless you're here tonight and you do not know Jesus Christ, your Savior. And I hope that I have so presented the Lord's coming as a possibility at any moment that it terrifies you so much so that you will let someone tonight take a Bible and show you how you can know Jesus Christ as your Savior. And you will trust him tonight and do not delay. Christian, knowing that we will give an account of our lives to him, and knowing that his coming could be at any moment, I want you to be afraid if you're not ready to give an account. And I want you to be so afraid that you will get ready to meet him tonight. Repent of sin. Get things right with him. Love him as you ought. But in the end, I want us all to take great comfort in knowing that we aren't stranded here on this earth without the hope of the Lord's coming. That he hasn't walked away and left us deserted. But he is coming again, and he will take us to be with him. And so shall we ever be with the Lord. Wherefore, comfort one another with these words.
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2: Unshackled of Pacific Garden Mission presents History's Greatest Sermons, where we share the personal history of godly men who brought forth the truth of the gospel in powerful sermons to a world long ago. Can you imagine sitting at the feet of one of history's greatest preachers and hearing their greatest sermons? Picture yourself on an old wooden pew in Charles Spurgeon's London church, or perched in a tree in the fields of a George Whitefield revival, or striding down the sawdust trail at a Billy Sunday prayer meeting. Whatever the scene, hearing these great sermons from the past will be as fitting to today's Christians as the day they were first preached. And now, here are your hosts, Tim Lundeen and Kelly Robbins.
3: Kelly, good to see you again. Welcome back to History's Greatest Sermon.
4: Glad to be seen.
3: Today we're going
4: to
3: hear again from John Engel James, which was who we heard from last time, which was a part one. Mm-hmm. So remember, if you're listening, don't forget to download the Unshackled app so that you can listen to part one. A little bit about John Engel James. He's actually before even Charles Haddon Spurgeon on the scene. And he wasn't popular as far as being a big, outspoken, charismatic individual. But his writings made an impact. Mm. They were about everyday things. Plenty of them were about scripture, mm-hmm. behavior, daily life stuff, and that just had such an impact.
4: Yes.
3: And that's who we're going to hear from today.
4: Okay. John Engel James started us off, and he really talked about the importance of reading scriptures, how vital that is for godliness. We cannot just rely on heading to church and hearing a pastor or a podcast, but we need to dig in for ourselves. He took a look at some basic excuses, not understanding, not having time,
3: right.
4: needing some leadership, needing a guide of some sort, and just really took care of the places where we go, I can't, it's too difficult. He's saying, well, not so much. You've clearly got the time. You should have the interest. So let's move on. He's going to now talk about some ways to do it. He's got a few rules or guidelines.
3: Okay? He talked about one of the rules in the first part of this talk, which was in the previous episode. And his first rule was that we should read scriptures intelligently. That means we should know the author's intent for the book.
4: Mm-hmm.
3: Why was it written? And some of the great, he kind of summed it up interestingly. He said, the object of faith, which is the death of Christ, the object of love, which is the image of Christ or us people,
4: yes.
3: and the object of hope, which is the return of Christ.
4: Yes.
3: An interesting summary and basically what we're to keep in mind every time we read the Bible.
4: Yeah.
3: Also, when we pick up the book, we should say to ourselves, this book is intended to form in me a particular character.
4: Mm.
3: I really liked it when he hit that point hard,
4: yeah.
3: saying, not just like, am I reading this and getting my minutes in, but it should leave us with a greater question. Can people tell that I've read the Bible?
4: One of the scenes in the Chosen series I was watching yesterday, it has to do when Jesus was talking with the ruler, Nicodemus. And Nicodemus had really noted that something was quite unique about this person.
3: Yeah.
4: And so they met at night. And in this portrayal, which it was, it's not just perfectly scriptural, but it is perfect to what could have happened, was the best interaction that I've seen, because the person's coming saying, I want, we've waited, is it you? And Jesus is coming back saying, if you think this, you don't know the Father, but if you think this, this is why he sent me. And it really wiped away the to-do list in terms of I have to act this way, I have to look this way. And our brains tend to make us a list when we read things. Self-improvement.
3: Right, right, right.
4: And he's saying, this has to do with the heart.
3: Yeah, and understanding the intention behind his words
4: yes.
3: helps us see that heart
4: yes.
3: and to know how to live through that and apply it to our life. I really liked his question.
4: Yeah.
3: Do others see the fruit and effect of studying the scriptures? Do they see that
4: right.
3: in my life?
4: That's it.
3: That was part of rule one.
4: Mm-hmm.
3: And now we're going to get into more rules. And he moves through them pretty quickly, actually,
4: yep.
3: in this part. So this is part two of a talk given by John Engel James called Reading the Scriptures. Let's listen.
5: Rule two, read reverentially, remembering it is the word of God. Let there be a thus says the Lord sounding in your ears. Realize the fact that it is God speaking to you in every page. Read with that awe and reverence and trembling with which you would listen if Jehovah were speaking to you with an audible voice. I do not like to see the sacred volume treated with disrespect or irreverence, even in the manner of dealing with it or handling it, not from any superstitious feeling, as if there were sanctity in paper and printing, but there is in the contents, and as we are creatures of association of ideas, we are in danger of losing our reverence for the contents if we treat with disesteem the vehicle which conveys them. How would it aid us in the perusal of the scriptures if we paused before we opened them and reflected thus, I am now going to hear God speak to me. Into what a posture of reverential attention would such a consideration place us? How would it solemnize our minds, check our levity, and prepare us to receive the truth with all its powerful and holy influence. Rule 3. Our perusal of the scriptures should be habitual and constant, and not merely occasional and accidental. Some rarely take up the scriptures but in a season of trial or difficulty, or a time of leisure to while away an hour which they know not how otherwise to dispose of. This shows a great neglect, not to say contempt, of the Bible. The scriptures should be the Christian's own book and his everyday book. There is never a day in his history when he does not need them and should not use them. David describes the good man as one who delights in the law of the Lord and meditates therein day and night, that is, every day and night. Never let a day pass without reading a portion of Holy Scripture, and ever consider that one duty of the day, and an important one too, has been neglected if Scripture reading has been omitted. The truth of Scripture is the food of the mind and soul, and we should be as regular in the meals of the soul as in those of the body. Rule 4. Read the Word of God privately. Do not satisfy yourselves with what you hear at family prayer. You need opportunity for meditation, self-application, self-examination, self-reproof, self-stimulus, and indeed the whole business of self-improvement. If you would perform this duty effectually and enjoy this privilege spiritually, you must have leisure and convenience to pause and ponder, to say, "My soul, mark that. You are lacking in this duty or committing this sin. This is a message from God unto you. This promise, great and precious as it is, belongs to you. This consolation is for you. Look at that glorious object of faith. Contemplate that boundless prospect of glory. Ah, you know not the secret of the Lord, which is with those who fear him, if there be nothing of this retirement, nothing of this self-communion over the Bible." Rule number 5. Do not read at random, or trust to accident, as the Bible may open, for the portion you peruse, but read consecutively. You must not dip for a passage, or pick and choose for some comfortable text. This occasions a waste of time and leads to the neglect of a large portion of the Scriptures. Read regularly through some portion of the Word. Here, perhaps a question will be asked, whether it is desirable and a duty to read regularly through the whole Bible. I reply that some parts of the books of Moses, which contain what may be called the civil laws of the Jews, were intended, if not exclusively, yet principally for that people. And as they do not so much concern us as other parts, they need not, of course, be so often read. But even these are calculated, when read with a devout mind, to produce, as they were intended to produce, an impression of the holiness of God, the evil of sin, and the necessity of purity, both of mind and conduct. Still, it must be admitted that there are other portions of Scripture, whatever important ends they were designed to serve, which tend far more to general edification than Numbers and Leviticus. While the Old Testament is by no means to be neglected, especially the Psalms, Proverbs, and the Prophecies, yet more time should be given to the New Testament. Without intending to disparage any portion of the Holy Scriptures, all of which were given by inspiration of God and are profitable for doctrine, for correction, for reproof, for instruction in righteousness, I may observe that the parts which should be most frequently read are the books of Job, Psalms, Proverbs, and Isaiah in the Old Testament, and the Gospels and Epistles in the New Testament. These should be read through in regular order, but still allotting more time to the New Testament than to the Old. To those who have much time at command, the Scripture should be taken up as a book of sacred science, as well as daily practice. To be studied with much devout and solicitous research, its chronology, geography, natural history, together with the history of the text, all might become matter of pleasant and profitable investigation. And what so worthy of it as that book which boasts of a divine authorship and was written by the finger of God? Horn's Introduction to the Study of the Scriptures is a compilation of inestimable value, and by those who can afford to purchase it and have the time to read it, would furnish a wide and instructive range of holy and delightful inquiry. How agreeable an exercise is it to compare spiritual things with spiritual, and to unlock the treasures of the Old Testament by the key of the apostolic writings, and thus to trace the harmony of God's gracious dispensations to the children of men as centering in the person and work of His Son. As to the study of the symbolical and unfulfilled prophecies contained in the books of Daniel and the Apocalypse, this, to all who have leisure, is not only a legitimate, but a commendable subject of study, provided they conduct their inquiries with humility, draw their conclusions with caution, hold their opinions with a recollection how liable they are to err, and express their views with that diffidence which the multitudinous varieties of sentiment on this obscure topic seem to require. But on other and plainer subjects, there ought to be, with all Christians, more of what is very properly called the searching of the Scriptures. How superficial is the acquaintance of many with this book of books! How little do they know, because they as little inquire after the mind of the Spirit! Where is the wish, the effort, and the plan to be mighty in the Scriptures? It is not enough to have a verbal acquaintance with them, to have them stored in the memory, though this may be of great service in scenes of sickness and feebleness of sight when reading is difficult or impossible. But what is requisite is an acquaintance with their spiritual import, and a skill and facility in applying them to all the varieties of the Christian's situation and experience. For this there must be time, conscientiously set apart and diligently employed. It will not do to satisfy ourselves with a few snatches of the Bible in moments of haste. It will not do to be content with a text taken from some daily portion. It will not do merely to learn and repeat a single passage a day. Oh no, we must be much alone with the Bible and give ourselves to the delightful task of poring over its pages. Still, however, it becomes us to recollect that it is not knowledge alone we should seek, but holiness. It is with this precious food of divine truth, as it is with the nutriment of the body, there is both pleasure in eating it, as well as strength derived from eating it. But it is the latter that is to be regarded as the ultimate end. Rule number 6. Let it not be your aim to read much, but to read well. To read well is to read with understanding, with meditation, with feeling, with consolation, with improvement. A single verse thus read is better than a whole chapter carelessly and formally gone through. Some people set themselves the daily task of reading so many chapters, and would feel very unhappy if the task were not performed. But this is all. There is no inquiry into meaning, no meditation, no self-application. They know no more when they have finished what they have been reading about than if they had not read at all. Always look at the heading or title of a chapter before you begin to read it, that you may know what the design of it is. Then connect each verse with this design of the whole chapter, and the whole chapter with the design of the whole epistle. It would greatly help you to understand the epistles if you ascertain first their design, and occasionally read through a complete epistle at once, observing its own natural divisions independently of the chapters, which are sometimes very injudiciously divided. Rule number 7. It is important, if you would profit, to mix faith with reading as well as hearing. The apostle has beautifully expressed this where he says, "When you received the word of God, which you heard from us, you received it not as the word of men, but as it is in truth the word of God, which effectually works in you that believe." 1 Thessalonians 2:13. Though it is the word of God sharper than any two-edged sword, it cannot work in us without faith. The reason why it works so little in the way of holiness, consolation, and zeal is because there is so little faith. It is often read by believers themselves without faith. There is not an act and exercise of faith in it at the time, no felt sense of the truth of the chapter that is thus read, no deep conviction, no practical persuasion of the divine authority and power of that promise, command, invitation, or threatening which may be before the mind. There is the principle of faith in the Bible as a whole, but not the exercise of faith at that time and in reference to that part of the Bible then read. What an impression would the word always produce on us if we paused to make these two reflections? This chapter is God's word to me now, and all his words are true. Rule number 8. We should read the scriptures with earnest prayer for the teaching of the Spirit. The teaching of the Spirit is not to be expected apart from the word, nor a right understanding and impression of the word apart from the teaching of the Spirit. Divine influence is not to be sought or looked for in the way of granting us a new revelation or new faculties, but in the way of a right direction of our present faculties to understand the revelation we already possess. That which makes this influence necessary is not a defect in the Bible, but in ourselves. The Bible, as a revelation, is all that is necessary. The law of the Lord is perfect, converting the soul. But there is a defect of the spiritual, though not mental, organ in us to receive its light. It is no fault of the sun that a blind man cannot see the great luminary. Our judgments are affected by the state of our hearts. Hence we are liable to err in our minds because of the imperfections of our hearts. Our corruptions send up exhalations into the higher regions of our minds, and thus the atmosphere becomes cloudy and prevents the rays of truth from shining into our souls. Hence the need of praying. Lord, open my eyes that I may behold wondrous things out of your law. none of us will have any more spiritual understanding than the Spirit gives us. But then he will give us as much as we seek by earnest and believing prayer. To grow in grace and in knowledge, we must consult both the book and its divine author, the one by study and the other by prayer. What a privilege should we esteem it in reference to a human author if he were to say, "When you want any information on any point of my work, come and ask me for illustration and explanation." God does say this to us in reference to his book. His Spirit reveals to us his mind and will in the Scriptures. Hence those striking prayers of the Apostle, "I pray that the God of our Lord Jesus Christ, the glorious Father, would give you a spirit of wisdom and revelation in the knowledge of him. I pray that the eyes of your heart may be enlightened so you may know what is the hope of his calling, what are the glorious riches of his inheritance among the saints, and what is the immeasurable greatness of his power to us who believe according to the working of his vast strength."
3: That was John Engle James, portrayed by Jim McCants.
4: Lots of rulish guidelines.
3: Yes.
4: But these are actually bits of wisdom.
3: Yeah.
4: As we tackle opening the Word of God.
3: Yeah. Of course, today we'd use a different word. We'd use suggestions or benefits of whatever. He just calls them rules.
4: Yeah, rules
3: are out. Which I appreciate. I can appreciate that. I don't think they were in any particular order.
4: Mm-hmm.
3: I don't think he would have said, "Here's your 8 or 9 rules, and they must be done in this order, and these are more important than these." I think they're just great guidelines. And
4: yes.
3: That first one he started with, of course, in part one, was knowing the intention of the author.
4: Yes.
3: And in this part two, he starts with rule two, which was reverence, that respect and fear of the Lord, that when we're reading his word, it impacts how we take it in. I think that was powerful.
4: Yes. And reverence is not a word we use a lot.
3: No.
4: It's that which we hold high. And so we need to walk in with that. Two, talked about habits and constancy.
3: Yeah.
4: So we need to keep coming. Because that, as we mentioned before, familiarizes you with what's happening, what's God saying, who's he saying it to, how's that impact me?
3: Yeah, when he mentioned habitual, I thought, okay, yeah, so read all the time. And he kind of clarified it by saying, it means you're intentional, not accidental. And I thought, oh, I accidentally read the Bible today. I think I know what he means, that we are intentional in the time we spend. And then he mentioned that the rule of doing it privately. There's so many Bible studies and groups, small groups. Of course, there's Sunday morning sermons and stuff. And then he says, no. Spend time privately. And the reasoning of it was that time you get in meditation, self-application, self-examination, and he says self-reproof.
4: Mm-hmm.
3: It's a lot easier to do when it's you and the Word of God.
4: Yes.
3: As opposed to in a group, we tend to, I don't know, filter or guard or like, well, I'm not going to really be honest with myself right now because there's a group of people here. We don't get to hide that way when we're reading privately.
4: Yep. And let's mention for just a moment, devotionals per se.
3: Yeah.
4: It is great to have a devotional and that gives you variety and some guidance, etc. But nothing replaces your time in God's Word.
3: Yeah. He says one of the rules is to read consecutively. And I think the value he was placing on that was it's as opposed to skipping around or randomly picking something at passage. There is something very powerful to be said in reading the Scriptures, even in one book. Just read the whole book. Read it in order instead of jumping around.
4: Yeah.
3: It allows us to get the context of it, and it also keeps us from neglecting large portions of the Bible because we just always jump to the passages we like.
4: Yes, we do. But there are meta themes. There are minor themes, and as you go, you'll miss that if you hop around a lot.
3: Yeah.
4: Now, he did mention there are places that you don't want to spend a lot of time.
3: Yeah.
4: Numbers and Leviticus.
3: A little tangent of his of you should read the whole Bible, but if your habit is to read the whole Bible through every single time, there are probably passages that aren't going to minister to your spirit as much as maybe you need.
4: Mm-hmm.
3: And he also touched on it's okay to go through passages that have to do with deeper spiritual things, or even like Revelation or some of the prophets where you're like, I don't understand what half of this stuff is about. And I think he says, that's okay.
4: Yeah.
3: Go to the Gospels, go to the Epistles, go to the poets. Those are great spiritual foundations, but still read them in order.
4: Yeah.
3: It's not knowledge alone we should seek, but holiness. That was the point he made during that.
4: And there's where you can't leave off the Old Testament for the New either. You have to, you get the sense of God's holiness in the Old Testament, and it comes about in the New. And for Rule 6, don't just read a lot. Don't just make time, but read well. So if it takes you a long time to get through the whole Bible, I think that's perfectly fine.
3: Yeah.
4: If the Spirit moves you to dwell, to abide in a certain passage or section, do so.
3: Yeah. His words were, read with understanding, meditation, consolation, and improvement.
4: Mm.
3: Rather than, like you said, well, I read today.
4: Yeah,
3: or
4: no,
3: I did
4: no.
3: my chapter.
4: No, there's the mental. And bring your faith.
3: Yeah.
4: Bring your faith while you're reading. See God's plan. See that God loves you. Put your weight on it as you do the chair you happen to be sitting in right now.
3: The final rule he touched on, which is kind of getting to something that's impacting my life recently, is he says in Rule 8, read with earnest prayer. Mm-hmm. And you maybe have heard people say that, even some pastors, I should think all pastors, in their before their sermon, they do a prayer and they say, you know, they pray the congregation would hear the word of God, not just the word of the pastor. A lot of pastors pray that on a Sunday morning. But that we should do the same, that we should read with earnest prayer for the teaching of the Spirit.
4: Yes.
3: Not just open the Bible, and again, it's not a chore, but it's this reverent awe of the Word of God to me right now.
4: Yes.
3: And all of God's words are true. And so I pray and I say, okay, what am I supposed to pay attention to? That's a prayer I love praying. God, help me to pay attention in whatever's going to happen.
4: So if you are just starting this faith journey with your reading, simply pray that God would open your eyes to understand. And as you continue in that, he will show you more and more and more, as you're mentioning.
3: Yeah. Our prayer should be that we should take in more scripture. Mm-hmm. It should not just be a daily thing and a task, but a life-giving thing, just as much as eating or sleeping or taking in any other piece of information we take in. We've got plenty of time to read the Word of God.
4: We do.
3: Maybe we don't always understand it, but we have to spend more time in it to familiarize ourselves with the Word of God.
4: You know, there's a saying about any relationship. It's not going to end up being a solid relationship unless you hit that point of not understanding or the need for forgiveness, and that happens. With God, it's the same. He brings us to the place where we begin to understand our true need, and then you move forth. If you get to that and stop, it'll never be.
3: Again, just as a reminder, this was part two. 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
6: We have so much to be thankful for. God's awesome love for us. We have so much to be thankful for in a place that we call home, both in America and in countries abroad. We have so much to be thankful for in a place like this, to live and learn, to make friends, to fulfill a lifelong commitment to service to God. My heart is full right now with appreciation, with thankfulness, and this Thanksgiving weekend, thankfulness for God's love. Madison said something that absolutely pierced my soul. She said, your circumstances may change. Your physical body may change. But one thing that'll never change is God's love for you. What an amazing thought. What an awesome thought. I've been reminded recently how we get so caught up. Are you with me on this? Where we get so caught up with ourselves. with our own drama, with our own opinions, with our own experience, with our own emotion, with our own schedule, with our own time. We live in 2019. Decades, centuries, millennia have gone on before us. We live in a culture unique from those previous and different from what will be in the future. We have our own unique life, our own unique history. We seem to be, don't you agree? We seem to be so era-centric, as if there was no time before this, as if there was no history, as if the ideas that we know, that we have, are most credible and worthwhile, often without regard to the past, to history, to eternal in the future, eternal or everlasting values. We're so ethnocentric. We have such a perspective that's unique to our own culture, the way we grew up, as if everybody else is measured by who we are and the way we were taught or the way we believe, often without understanding for the world around us. We're so egocentric, so possessed, consumed with ourselves, as if we're the most important, that we know the most, often without compassion, kindness, concern for other people, for their eternity. I have a message for you today, dear friends, in a Thanksgiving week that reminds us that for all of this time period, for all of this culture, for all of our personal experiences and opinions, don't forget that there are things that transcend our limited perspective, namely God's awesome love for us. God's love transcends all time. It transcends all people. It transcends all opinions. God's love is that for which we must be and are most and eternally grateful. We've been reminded Sunday, yesterday, today, and tomorrow in church that Thanksgiving is a time for gratitude. Often the experience of gratitude, the expression of gratitude, is shown by saying thank you. It's also shown by giving praise. I'm going to invite you to turn in your Bibles today to Psalm 145. Psalm 145, we see a psalm, sixth from the end of the book of Psalms. The only one in the entire canon of Psalms that is listed as, titled as, a psalm of praise, written by David. This is David's psalm of praise, looking back on a life, an experience of how God took him through difficulties, challenges, battles, overcoming sin and failure, leading a nation, the weight that must have been on his shoulders, having to be personally in a relationship with God, and toward God, he expresses this, a psalm of praise. It's an acrostic, and that acrostic is one that starts with the first letter of the Hebrew alphabet, and each verse continues successively with an expression. Before we get to the reading of the verse, let me give you a hint about how we'll read it and how you should come to understand it. In speech and in writing, there's a technique, literary and speech, known as an aside. It's when two people are talking or there's some interaction, some transaction that's being taken, and they stop in the middle and they talk to the audience for a little bit. They tell the audience what they're thinking
7: or what's going on. It's a little bit of a narrative in the middle of a conversation. It looks something like this, a conversation between me and Dr. Adkins. Dr. Adkins, I am so thankful that you're here at Pensacola Christian. You bring experience, you bring maturity, and for that, I am very grateful. You see, Dr. Adkins has been a pastor for some 40 years previous to being here. And when he's come, he's touched all of our lives in ways that that experience has brought meaningful results, and we all appreciate him. So Dr. Adkins, I want to say thank you.
8: Thank you, sir.
7: I appreciate you very much. So it's a conversation between two people with a little bit of parenthetical to the audience that says, this is why I'm saying that. David does this in Psalm 145. He talks to God, and then every once in a while he throws in this verse or two where he talks to you, his reader, and he says, let me tell you why my heart's feeling this. Let me tell you about my God. Let me tell you why the expression that I'm giving to him, the conversation that I'm having with him is so necessary, because I want you to know who God is and what he is to me. So watch, and the first aside will be in verse 3, but watch, after a brief conversation with God, how David gives us a little bit of an aside and then goes back to talking to God directly. In this, Psalm 145, a psalm of praise, please look at it. David personally talking to God, saying, I will extol thee, my God, O King. I will bless thy name forever and ever. Every day will I bless thee, and I will praise thy name forever and ever. David says this to God personally, privately, although he writes it down for public consumption. He says, God, I will extol thee. I'll lift him up. Literally, I'll elevate you in my thinking. I'll show you respect. I'll show you honor. God, you're above all, and I give you that highest place of honor in my life. He uses phrases like, my God, O King. It's personal. In other words, yes, you've adopted me into your family, but I willingly acknowledge that you are my God. I don't serve anyone else. I don't serve anything else. God, in a praise, I give you my full adoration, my full allegiance. It's personal subjection. So David talks personally to God, and he makes him his king. He says, I will bless thee. I will praise thy name forever and ever. He salutes God for who he is. To bless is to salute, to shine a light upon. It's as if God, or David is saying, take the spotlight off of me, off of my eurocentric, ethnocentric, egocentric thinking. Take the light off of me, and God, put it on you. I'm placing all of my attention, all of my praise, not on me, not on people around me, but on you. College student, for all the busyness, for all of the learning, for all of the relational, for all of the physical that you go through, when you praise God, can I give you some encouragement? Make it a personal thing. Oh, we stand together as a congregation, and we sing great hymns, we sing great praise songs. But you know, God doesn't hear groups. God hears your personal voice. God doesn't save groups. He doesn't save cultures. He doesn't save families. He saves individual souls. The relationship that you have with God is a personal one. When you praise God, praise him personally. Acknowledge who he is in your life personally. In this Thanksgiving week, take some time to thank God for who he is in your life personally. Give him the highest place. Look at verses 3-5. Great is the Lord. This is the aside. He's talking about God here, not to God. Great is the Lord and greatly to be praised. And his greatness is unsearchable. He's saying, I'm about to talk to God, and I'm letting you see inside my heart a little bit about why I'm about to say what I'm going to say to God. It's because he's so awesome. He's so great. Here's what he says. Verse 4. One generation shall praise thy works to another, and shall declare thy mighty acts. I will speak of the glorious honor of thy majesty and of thy wondrous works. David says, okay, you guys, watch this. God is great. God in that is omnipotent, omniscient. He's immutable. He transcends all. So because you know that, I'm going to give him a conversation that acknowledges my praise to him. And he says this, I want you to understand, because David had been around for a while now. David was old, end of his life, end of his career, end of his calling. He's saying, you know what? It's my job as your king, as your mentor, as your predecessor, to teach you. And I'm doing so in a conversation with God. He said, one generation shall praise thy works to another and shall declare thy mighty acts. It's important that traditions, that legends, that stories, that history are passed on from one generation to the next. We do that a little bit at Thanksgiving time because we talk about this group of people who separated from a church in England and who came over here to what would then be a new world and who started to look for a land that would give them the freedom of religion that they sought. We pass down through both oral and written narratives what it was, that history, and what it was that they went through. And so one generation teaches the history of a land to another. But way beyond the history of this land, way beyond the history of any given people, we as Christians understand there's a greater narrative, a higher explanation, a greater story to be told, and we'll all tell them to our children, and that is that God loves us so much. Jesus loves me, this I know, for the Bible tells me so. He came to this earth, lived a perfect life, and died for one reason, and that is to restore a relationship

you thank him? Can I encourage you? Make it personal. Thank God for what he is and what he's done in your life personally. But also acknowledge his greatness. I mean the great things that he's done to bring it to where you are now. Not all of us has a story so dramatic as the loss of a limb. But while the story that Madison can tell about how God's brought her through something very traumatic to a place in her life now that has hope for a future, despite circumstances and despite changes, every one of us, if we're honest, can say, yeah, we've got a story too. It may not be so dramatic, but it's a story, and it's mighty. We need to move on. The next verses, 6 and 7, David continues to talk to God. And men shall speak of the might of thy terrible acts, and I will declare thy greatness. They shall abundantly utter the memory of thy great goodness, and shall sing of thy righteousness. Check it out. Attributes of God that David recognizes: greatness, goodness, righteousness. Things that we all ascribe to, things that we wish we were, but that only God is. Greatness. There's none greater than God. He's above all. He's not limited by time. He's not limited by the laws of his creation. God is great. He's also good. The only all good, perfect, just one. He's righteous. He's the only that can be said to be holy, perfect. When you praise God this week, thank him personally. Thank him for how great he is and the great things that he's done. But then third, thank him for his attributes. I mean like his greatness, his goodness, and his righteousness. And then finally, verses 8 and 9, this is as far as we'll go today. David again talks about God. He finishes with an aside in this first section. The Lord is gracious and full of compassion, slow to anger, great mercy. The Lord's good to all, and his tender mercies are over all of his works. David acknowledges God's love. The group sang about it, God's awesome love. I can't explain it. None of us can. Why he would create us, put us in a perfect setting to have a relationship with him, but when we fell, instead of just speaking us right back out of existence, he chose to give us an opportunity for eternity with him. And so a plan to save us, the plan of salvation, was formed. He's gracious. He's compassionate. He's full of mercy. I can't tell you, and I don't wanna, how many times I've failed, how many times I've thought, how many times I've done, how many times I've utterly not met a good expectation. God's merciful. He's a God that gives us a chance to restore not only a relationship, but who we ought to be. So there it is, a challenge for you this week. Not just for American culture in a Thanksgiving that is rich with our history here in the United States, but one that transcends as Christians, thankfulness on a personal level. Thankfulness for what God has done, for his attributes, and for his great love to us. I hope Thanksgiving time you get some good old American turkey and stuffing. I hope you thank God for our rich American heritage and history. But most of all, I hope during this Thanksgiving season that you'll realize what transcends all time, all places,

0: all people, and that's the love of God. Praise Him for it this week, will you? Heavenly Father, work in our hearts toward a proper perspective, one that's focused on You and that rises above a world around us that's filled with things that we can't do anything about, but for which we're concerned. Lord, I pray that You would give us sights of praise as expressed in Psalm 145. Thank You for this beautiful psalm and what it meant to our lives today. May we go forth in the fullness of Your presence. In Your name, amen.
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2: We're in Genesis chapter 45. My minor in college was communications. Now that was a combination of speech and English. On the English side, I liked literature better than sentence diagramming. So most of the English I took on that side was literature. So I know that sometimes it can be difficult to actually determine the climax of a story, but not this story. The climax in this story is so clear and so evident, and we are there today in Genesis 45. Joseph wouldn't declare himself. He would not, in several meetings with his brothers, he would not declare himself until he knew that they had actually come to a place of repentance in their own heart, especially toward what they had done to him. Now he knew that, became aware to him with a beautiful speech given by Judah in chapter 44, where he's pleading with this Egyptian ruler who he does not know is Joseph to please let me take Benjamin back home. I cannot do that to my father. I cannot do it to Benjamin. And the sincerity, even to the point of saying, let him go home, take me instead. Now Joseph knows where the heart of his brothers really is. There are few, if any, more dramatic moments in all of Scripture than this climax of this story. But it's not just a climax of this story of Joseph and his brothers. It's also a climax of anyone who finds himself in need of a Savior and realizes that Jesus is the Savior. And that wonderful climax in his life. Joseph is the most beautiful picture of Jesus in the New Testament. And how in this chapter are Joseph and Jesus alike? I see at least four parallels between Jesus Christ and Joseph in Genesis chapter 45. Look at them with me, would you? First of all, they're alike in what they knew. See, Joseph knew his brothers before they knew him. They thought he was some strange, mysterious, and at times extremely unkind, other times very baffling, Egyptian potentate. Who is this guy? He did some funny things to help them, throw them off a little bit at the banquet at his house. He sat them oldest to youngest, and they're wondering, how does he know that? Put their money back in their sacks, and when they got back and said, we're sorry, we don't know how that happened, and they're told by Joseph's stewards, don't worry about it. I had your money. I put it back in your sack. Don't worry about it. And they're thinking, what's going on? The first time we came down here, he fussed at us and called us spies. Now he feeds us and gives us changes of clothes, gives all our money back and extra corn. They just can't figure him out. They just don't know him. But I'll tell you what, Joseph knew them. Genesis 42:8, and Joseph knew his brethren, but they knew him not. Please don't find it strange that they didn't recognize Joseph. I've been a teacher for a long, long time. And I can remember students that had graduated 8, 9, 10 years before, and I would run into them someplace in the mall or someplace out at a restaurant, and they'd walk up to me and say, you don't remember me, do you? And you know what you do? You try to be polite and you say, well, sure I do. And I'm sitting there thinking, who is this person? Well, of course I do. Yeah, how are you? And I'm thinking, please, Lord, help me. Give me a name. Please give me a name. And that was only 7 or 8 years after they graduated. It's been 20 years since they've seen Joseph. Okay, how many people here are 35 years of age and older? Raise your hand. You're 35 or older. Okay. How different do you look now than when you were 17? Yeah. Just go look in a mirror. My boys would laugh at me. They saw pictures of me when I played basketball. When I played basketball, the shorts you wore were about this long, you know. Socks came all the way to the knee, you know. And then we'd pull out those old pictures of me standing there in my basketball uniform. My boys would just crack up. Look at him. Look how skinny he was. Yeah, we change. I wouldn't find it so strange that they didn't recognize Joseph as much as I would find it strange that we don't recognize our Creator. Isaiah 1, the ox knoweth his owner, the ass his master's crib, but Israel doth not know, my people doth not consider or understand. We just don't get it. John 1, he was in the world, and the world was made by him, and the world knew him not. He came into his own, and his own received him not. We didn't recognize him. Many today in this room this morning still don't recognize him, but he recognizes us, and he knows us, and Joseph knew them, and they didn't know him. He made us, and he speaks to us, and we don't recognize his voice. He made us, and he calls to us, and we ignore the call. He breathed life into us, and then he tells us the truth, and we reject it as though it's not the truth. Psalm 139, my substance was not hid from thee when I was made in secret and curiously wrought. Boy, curiously wrought, interesting phrase. It literally means to embroider, to stitch. As you were being put together in your mother's womb, God knew you, and you didn't know him. Psalm 139, O Lord, thou hast searched me. Searched, interesting word, to examine intimately, to know everything about. Thou hast searched me and known me. Thou knowest my downsitting and my uprising. Thou understandest my thought afar off. Thou compassest my path with and my lying down as I travel through the day and when I lie down at night, and art acquainted with all my ways. For there's not a word in my tongue, but lo, thou knowest it altogether. God knows you, knows everything about you. Do you know him? He recognizes you. Do you recognize him? He speaks to you. Do you hear him? Jesus knows you profoundly. He knows you deeply. He knows you intimately. He knows your secrets, the meditation of your heart. He knows the thoughts of your mind. Joseph had known all of their secrets all along, but they didn't know Joseph knew. They didn't know it was Joseph to know. Jesus knows everything about you and then some. Jesus remembers the sins you have long forgotten. He knows. He knows. He knows what you try to hide. Joseph tried to get them to admit it, and Jesus will do his very best to try to get you to admit your condition, but not for the purpose of condemnation, but for the purpose of healing and forgiving, if you will allow him to forgive you. Joseph and Jesus are so much alike because of what they knew. He knows everything about me. And miracle of miracles, even though he knows everything about me in the deepest, darkest secrets that I wouldn't share with anybody, he loves me anyway. Amen. They're alike in another way. How they loved. They're alike in how they loved. Joseph loved his brothers. They never loved him. They sold him to a caravan. Now, wouldn't you think, if caravans passed that way on a regular basis, how many years did they go up that same way to graze the flocks? And how many years did a caravan going north or south pass by them? Did they ever, one time, go to someone in that caravan and say, "Are you the guys we sold our brother to? And by the way, can you tell us what happened to him?" I don't think they ever did. They didn't want to know. They not only thought he was dead, they hoped he was dead. Genesis 44 says they assumed he was. Yet here's Joseph responding to them in both affection and love. And he loved them deeply. He broke down and cried. In Genesis 43, he cried. In chapter 45, here, verse 2, he cries. He then wept aloud, and the Egyptians in the house of Pharaoh heard. He's not sniveling in the corner, not quietly wiping his eyes. He's crying out loud. Where'd that weeping come from? It came from a deep down need for reconciliation with his brothers. To know that everything's okay between us. To know there's peace between us. He loved his brothers. They never loved him. He named his sons forgetting and double blessing. But the pain of this scene tells us he never quite got over the pain. And it's evident to us. Thoughts of his family never left his mind. Joseph's love was great and frankly surprising. But the love that Jesus Christ has for us is far, far, far greater. His thoughts have never left you. If he knew you when you were curiously wrought, he knows you now. He has searched you. He knows you intimately, and he loves you passionately. We say, well, you know, God loved us. God loved us. You're not reading Scripture right. God didn't just love you. God so loved you. There's a difference. There's a difference. I tell my wife occasionally that I love her. It's called maintenance. I want her to know that I love her. We're driving down the road and we haven't spoken back and forth for a few minutes, and I'm thinking, it's time. Connie, I love you. And she looks at me, she does this all the time. She looks over at me and just bats her eyelashes like it. But then there are those times when your heart is moved in true heartfelt thankfulness for what this woman has done for you and what she has been to you and the years that she stood beside you and the pain and anguish she endured with you. And there are times when I look at her and I don't just say, Connie, I love you. I look at her and say, Connie, I don't know what I would have done without you. I thank God for you. I love you more than I could possibly say. And we look at God's love for us and think, well, God loves us, God loves us. No, God so loved you. So loved you that he gave his only begotten Son, that whosoever believeth in him should not perish but have everlasting life. God doesn't just love you. He so loves you. He wept over Jerusalem when they wouldn't come to him that he might heal them. Joseph loved his brothers in spite of what they thought. What did they think? Well, he spoke harshly to them. He placed demands on them. He imprisoned Simeon. He put his cup in Benjamin's sack and accused him of stealing that cup. And they realized that no one in that group had taken that cup, and they had been found out. They said it. God has done this. He's been somewhat, from their perspective, unkind. And those were hardly acts of love in their opinion. And sometimes we look at God with the same questioning spirit. Does God love you, and how does God show his love? And we look at things like the Ten Commandments. And people that don't know Christ look at the Ten Commandments and say, oh, look at this. God's just a God of rules. God's just a God of don't. Don't do this and don't do that. And we look at the Ten Commandments. Well, do you realize why God has to say these things to us? It's important that we understand our condition. And unless God told us these things, we would never know our condition. Why did God give you the Ten Commandments? So you could look at a picture of righteousness and realize that's not you. And you need help. Hold your place here in Genesis and go to Galatians chapter 3 with me, would you? Galatians chapter 3. Paul goes to great length to try to explain to us the purpose of the law in our life. And sometimes we look at the law as a harsh thing because we know in our heart we cannot keep it. And that's exactly the purpose for it. Look at Galatians chapter 3, verse 19. Galatians 3, verse 19, he asks the question, wherefore then serveth the law? What is the purpose of the law? It was added because of transgressions. Now please understand something. Grace and mercy precedes the law. The law was added. And why was it added? Because of transgressions. Till the seed should come, not seeds, seed. He describes that later. Well, I think it's Paul later in Hebrews, might not be. Where he discusses seed, not seeds, plural, and the seed being discussed is Jesus Christ. Till the seed should come to whom the promise was made, and it was ordained by angels in the hand of a mediator. Now, a mediator is not a mediator of one, but God is one. Question, here's the comment. When you mediate between two people, but the promises of God don't require you. God made the promise, and God's going to keep his promises. Is the law then, verse 21, against the promises of God? God forbid. For if there had been a law given which could have given life, verily righteousness should have been by the law. Life cannot come by the law. But the scripture hath concluded all under sin, that the promise by faith of Jesus Christ might be given to them that believe. But before faith came, we were kept under the law, shut up unto faith, which should afterwards be revealed. Wherefore, having said all that, wherefore the law was our schoolmaster to bring us to Christ, that we might be justified by faith. And when we look at God, we look at some of the things that God tells us, and we're not careful, we look at God as a negative, as something bad, as a thoughtless and cruel ruler, and he is not. He gave us these laws. He spoke a little harshly to us to get us to understand we needed him. And if we come to him and understand a need, he points very quickly to his son and said, there's the answer for the need. Come to him by faith. True lack of love on Joseph's part would have just let his brothers go their godless way and eventually perish. And a lack of love on God's part would have been to let you go your godless way and never let you know you were wrong and that he had an answer. He could have ignored them and God could have just ignored us. It's God's love that leads us to an understanding of our own sin. It's God's love that causes us to face the harsh reality of our condition. Romans states it, there's none righteous, no, not one. Well, why did he tell us that? Because we're never going to seek what we have. We seek what we don't have. So he has to tell us, you're not righteous. God had to make us aware of our lack of righteousness. For all have sinned and come short of the glory of God. We have all sinned and come short. We cannot change our condition. We can't match the glory of God. We can't match his righteousness, but the scripture states that righteousness can be imputed to us. Now, if you look up the word imputed there, it's a business term. It's a term of scales. Now, be careful, because when you think of scales, people think, well, my good and my bad. No, that's not what God is saying. God says, I'm going to impute righteousness unto you. But look at some scales with me. And what do we have? The law says we've done this. and we've done this, and we've done this, and we've done this, and we've done this, and the scale is weighted heavily against us. And we have all sinned and come short of the glory of God. There is nothing we can do. We have no righteousness with which to try to balance the scales. But I'll tell you what God does. God says this, I'm going to impute righteousness to you. I'm going to give you the righteousness of my Son, Jesus Christ, if you come to him by faith and ask him to be your Savior. So there you stand with a scale heavily weighted against you, and one single drop of the precious blood of Jesus Christ jerks that scale in your favor. He had to talk to us that way. I remember the day my wife went to work, and I went to work, and I got a call about 8:01, and her voice was not kind. And she said this to me, "Don't you ever look at me?" And I thought, okay, I've done something. Think. I thought, Connie, what is it? She said, "I'm about to go in here and speak to 600 parents to try to get them to put their child in first grade next year, and I'm wearing one earring." Now, guys, you've all been there. It's not my fault. But I'll tell you what, it's not my fault. It's a wrong position to take at that time. I got to work. I said, "Connie, I'm on my way." Jumped in the car, ran home, found that other earring, and got it over to the academy, and she got that earring in. Let me tell you something. I check earrings. We don't leave the house now. So I'll say, "Look, you turn your head? Okay, good, we got two. We're good." Good to go. God had to say things to us. He had to bark at us a little bit. He had to tell us our condition. He had to make us aware of our faults. If he did not, there was no way we'd ever come to him and seek a remedy for the fault. He said this, "The wages of sin is death." We must pay the price for sin, or we can accept the fact that Jesus has paid it for us. Are you lost and do you feel buffeted by God? It's because he loves you, not because he does not. Joseph uses circumstances, Jesus used circumstances to drive men to them out of love so he could heal, forgive, and bless. Well, they're alike in what they knew. They're alike in how they loved. But they're also alike in how others responded. Everything that's happened in this story to this point has been an attempt to bring repentance to these godless men. Yet they didn't know it. In verse 3, look what he said. "And Joseph said unto his brethren, I am Joseph. Doth my father yet live? And his brethren could not answer him, for they were troubled at his presence." This is the first time Joseph spoke to them in Hebrew. Up to this point, he's always spoken to them through an interpreter. But if you look back in that same chapter, you'll find that he cleared the room. He sent everybody out. It's just him and his brothers. And they don't understand Egyptian, so this is the first time he has spoken to them in Hebrew. "I am Joseph." And they were troubled at his presence. I guess they were. Probably one of the most comical statements in all the Word of God is they were troubled at his presence. Troubled? They thought this was it. Troubled, by the way, means terrified and trembling, and I think that's appropriate. What has God done up to this point to bring these men to repentance? Well, he gave them great need. He had harsh words and treatment. They had 3 days in solitude in prison. Then they had proof of his love with the money in the sacks. They had necessity forced upon them. "You can't come back and see my face unless you bring Benjamin." They were shown great affection at the banquet. They were purged of their self-centeredness over the cup that was placed in Benjamin's sack, and they had to either stand up for him or let him fall and walk away. And he's done all this in their life. And they didn't realize it since the very first time they met him, they'd been in Joseph's hand. They had always been in Joseph's hand. At any point, he could have done anything he wanted to do with them. It's important how they responded to him. When their sin is fully exposed, when they realize, oh my goodness, this is Joseph, and they've already told him before, you are as Pharaoh. They know the power this man has. They stand there speechless. And I've talked to so many people that honestly believe when they stand before a holy and righteous God, they're going to have some kind of an argument to give him, and there will be no words. His brethren could not answer him. Romans 3, and now we know that what things soever the law saith, it saith to them who are under the law, that every mouth may be stopped and all the world may become guilty before God. Repentance is nothing more than agreement. And God says you're a sinner, and the only thing we can really say is yes. God says you need a Savior, and the only thing we can really say is yes. We stand speechless before him. You're in the hands of a Christ that you have rejected. You're in the hands of a Christ who will judge the quick, the living, those that know him, and the dead, those that do not know him. And he will judge both groups. The Father has put all judgment in the hand of Jesus Christ, and he's the one that stands before you today and asks you to come to him. Notice what Judah had to say. Judah said this when he started his speech in the chapter before. He said, let not thine anger burn against thy servant, for thou art even as Pharaoh. And the only thing we can say before God is, don't let your anger burn. I need your mercy. I need your grace. It's good fortune for you and I to be in the absolute power of a God that loves us, and a God that offers us mercy, and a God that offers us grace. These men thought themselves pretty safe. Their sin's not going to rise up and accuse them. And at that moment when he said, I am Joseph, they saw themselves helpless and guilty before an all-powerful ruler that they had hated, rejected, and offended, and they trembled. It is an inescapable fact that every knee one day shall bow, and every tongue shall confess that Jesus Christ is Lord. And you can do that today, or you can do it later. But later won't help you. Today will. These two men, Jesus and Joseph, are alike in what they said. Look at verse 4. Joseph said unto his brethren, come near to me, I pray you. And they came near. Come near to me, I pray you. Jesus didn't call you in anger. He called you in love. Come to me, all ye that labor and are heavy laden, and I'll give you rest. He doesn't bark at you. He calls you in love. Joseph didn't raise his voice and say, get over here. He said, come near. Come near to me. I pray you, a phrase that means please. Come near to me, please. Let me wrap my arms around you. Jesus calls you to come to him. He calls privately. Joseph sent everybody out. Big room full of a lot of people, but God's talking to you. Big room, thousands here. Ignore them. God is speaking to you. He calls privately. He calls individually. He calls quietly. He calls lovingly. He spoke to them by name. Look at verse 14 and 15. He fell upon his brother Benjamin's neck and wept, and Benjamin wept upon his neck. Moreover, he kissed all his brethren and wept upon them. And after that, his brethren talked with him. Can you see the picture? As he goes from brother to brother to brother. Issachar, come here. Levi, come here. Reuben, let me put my arms around your neck. Dan, come to me. And God calls your name. God loves the world. When he says the world, he means you, every individual in that world. Jesus died for you. And he calls your name individually. Joseph didn't just love his brothers. Here we see love filled with grace. Forgiveness, the simple comment, come to me, come near to me, drips with forgiveness. Joseph was their brother. We're invited into the family as brothers. You don't need to turn to this, but I want to read this to you. While he yet talked to the people, behold, his mother and his brethren stood without, desiring to speak with him. Then one said unto him, behold, thy mother and thy brethren stand without, desiring to speak with thee. And he answered and said unto him, who's my mother? Who are my brethren? And he stretched forth his hand toward his disciples and said, behold, my mother and my brethren. For whosoever shall do the will of my Father which is in heaven, the same is my brother and sister and mother. Who is my brother? And he called his brothers to him. He said this, who's my brother? The one who does the will of the Father. Well, I can tell you what God's will is not, and it is not that you would perish. If his will is not that you perish, then his will is that you come to him. It's not God's will that any should perish, but that all should come to repentance. John 3, for God so loved that he gave his only begotten Son, that whosoever believeth in him should not perish, but have everlasting life. God doesn't want you to perish. John 1, and as many as received him gave you the power to become the sons of God. Well, how will you respond to him? If he's a son of God and he gives me the power to become a son of God, then he's calling me as his brethren. He's calling you to his family. He's calling you to get out of the family you're in and come into his family. And his will is that you would not perish. His desire is to forget what has happened in the past and bring peace to the family and peace to you individually. I love what he said in verse 11. Look, guys, I've got plans for it. He'd already thought this through. He says, come to Goshen, verse 11, and there I will nourish thee, for yet there are 5 years of famine. He'd already thought through what he was going to do. I've already picked a spot for you to come where I can nourish you and do wonderful things for you. Verse 9 just is something you need to be aware of. He said in verse 9, God hath made me Lord of all Egypt. And you may be sitting there thinking, yeah, what's going to happen? What's going to happen? If I am touched by the fact that I'm a sinner in need of a Savior, and I come to Jesus Christ asking him to be my Savior, what's going to happen? I'll tell you what's going to happen. Everything he promised you is going to happen. He said, you go tell my father, I am Lord in Egypt. And whatever it is I'm promising you, I can do. And I will do. Tell my father of all my glory. The God that I am asking you to come to, the Savior that I'm asking you to come and give your sin to, let him give you life, is not crumbled dust in a tomb in Jerusalem. He's alive. He's on a throne. He rules, and he can do everything he's promised you he will do. Jesus says to you, I know you. I know you. I knew you when you didn't know me. I love you. I so love you. I have drawn you to myself. I have prepared a place for you. I want you to come to my family. I want us to be family no matter how you have treated me up to this point. I am Joseph. He's at the well in John. And a lady comes up to him and they start a conversation. And she tries to get him all wrapped up into theological stuff. And she says, well, I know what you Jews think, but our ancestors said we're supposed to worship on yonder mountain. And she tries to wrap him up into all kinds of stuff. And he just ignores all of that. And finally, in frustration, she says, well, I know we can't know all these things, but when Messiah comes, Messiah will tell us all things. And Jesus looked at her and said, I that speak unto thee am he. Joseph said, I am Joseph. Jesus said, I am he. He knows you. He loves you. He wants you to respond to him. He can deliver what he promises. And I want this to ring in your ear just for a moment. Come near to me, I pray you. See your Savior asking you to come near to him. And then, as if God isn't almighty and God doesn't speak and all things are, he says to you, as a gentleman would say, he says, please, come near to me, I pray you. Do you know him? If you don't know him, you can know him. And I pray you will. And he stands before you this morning and says who he is. He's Savior. He's Son of God. He's Savior of the world. He's the Lamb of God that takes away the sin of the world. And he wants to take away yours if you'd come to him and you'd let him do what he came to do.
1: 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And now, a sermon from a past Bible conference at Pensacola Christian College.
3: So much, my brother. I'd like to take just a moment before we turn our attention to God's Word to say thank you to the Lord Jesus publicly for letting me come. I've been privileged to be here through the years many times, and it's always a great blessing of heart to get to come to Pensacola Christian College. I thank Dr. Horton for inviting me to come. I praise the Lord for this beloved man, his lovely wife. My, what leaders you have in them. I thank God for this wonderful staff, for the many kindnesses they always show me as I come to Pensacola. I want to thank you students and friends for your kindnesses, your tenderness of heart, your willingness to listen to my long-windedness and your prayers. I'm just grateful, and I say thank you to every one of you. I want to thank these two beloved brothers, Brother Richard and Brother Tom, for letting the Lord bless my heart through them. Have they not brought us wonderful messages? And we do praise the Savior for it all. We feel like that we'll be able to be a better servant of his because we've been here and heard these men and fellowship with you, dear people. I do have one request for you, if I may. I would be so grateful if I could know that you'd put me on your prayer list. Somewhere down there toward the end or anywhere, you could work my name in. I'd be so glad to know that you're praying. Just put Brother James, and you'll remember the old gray-headed guy, and do pray for me. You know, do not be surprised if some morning about 3, you wake up and you wonder why in the world you're thinking about James Crumpton. Or some afternoon as you're right in the middle of a busy job and you wonder why you're thinking about me. And I'll tell you what'll probably be the reason. I'll be off over yonder somewhere weeping before the Lord, asking him to burden somebody to pray for me in that particular meeting or that particular activity I'm in. And I found out he does it for folk who really are willing to pray for you. So please put my name on your prayer list, and we'll be grateful to you and to him. Thank you, thank you, thank you for everything. I am indeed grateful. Could we stand together at this time? I just want us to think about one sentence as the basis for our meditation. Then said Jesus, Father, forgive them, for they know not what they do. Luke 23:34. God will bless his word to our hearts. Thank you. You may be seated. Then said Jesus, Father, forgive them, for they know not what they do. Some years ago, H.G. Wells wrote a book that he entitled The Country of the Blind. It's a fable. It's a fairy tale. A very interesting one, if you please. He imagines in this fairy tale that a young man in this country in which you and I live leaves here and goes to an unknown country that's cut off from this country by high, precipitous walls. And when he gets there, he finds a country of people without eyes. Nobody has any eyes in the country of the blind. And of course, he is something extraordinary to those people. They wonder why he's so different than they. And they get the experts in that country of the blind to run all kinds of tests to see what makes him so different than they. And they came up with an interesting diagnosis. They said that he had some queer things called eyes, and that these queer things called eyes kept his brain constantly in a situation of irritation and distraction, and that he could never be a normal human being until he had his eyes removed. Well, that isn't the way the fable ends. He continues by imagining this young man falls in love with a sightless maiden in the country of the blind. And would you believe it? She begs him to have his eyes removed so they can get married and live happily ever after. But no, that isn't the way the fable ends. That isn't the way the fairy tale ends at all. You see, beloved, the young man thinks about this country where you and I live, and he decides he'd rather come back than to stay there in the country of the blind. So he returns. Now, that's a fable. That's a fairy tale. You may have read the book, or you may have read the book in short form in the Reader's Digest several years ago. But you know, beloved, when I read that fairy tale, I thought of a true story of one who came to the country of the blind. For indeed, when the Lord Jesus left glory and came here to this country where you and I live, he came to the country of the blind. Because we're blind in our sins and our wickedness and on the road to hell. But you know, in the true story, the one who came to the country of the blind is able to do something about our blindness. And he grapples with it as he goes to the cross to pay the awful price for our sins. And that Lord Jesus makes it possible for the blind to see. As we sing Amazing Grace, how sweet the sound that saved a wretch like me. I once was lost, but now I'm found, was blind, but now I see. At the cross, God did his best. At the cross, man did his worst. Yes, the cross, beloved, is the focal point of all history, the focal point of all experience, the focal point of all revelation. Were it not for the message of the cross, this Bible would not be worth the paper upon which it's written. The message of the cross is to the Bible what my heart is to my human body. The message of the cross is to the Bible what the engine is in the vehicle that you may have driven to this service this morning. Without it, this Bible would be worth nothing. Somebody says, but Brother James, there are many wonderful things in the Bible in addition to the message of the cross. And that's correct. But none of them are accessible to us except first, there's the message of the cross. When the Son of God poured out his life's blood, that we as hell-deserving sinners could become the sons and the daughters of God. He was placed on that cross on that fearful, memorable Wednesday morning. We have a lot of folk who are observing Good Friday. They ought to observe Good Wednesday. He was placed there about 9 o'clock that day. He was there from 9 in the morning until 4 in the afternoon. 7 hours. During those 7 hours, he gave 7 sentences, 7 sayings, 7 words. They are characterized either way by various writers, and there's no harm in expressing them either way. That number 7, as I've said to you already in this series of meetings, is the perfect number. It's the ultimate number. It's God's number. And there's 2 of the 7s, and 2 in the Bible is the number for testimony. So Calvary's God's testimony of perfect redemption in the precious Son, the Lord Jesus Christ. During those hours, he first said, Father, forgive them, for they know not what they do. Later, as he hung between 2 thieves who were both praying to him, he said, Verily, verily, I say unto thee, today shalt thou be with me in paradise. As the morning wore on, he looked down at 5, and there were only 5. Who loved him that was standing at the foot of the cross, 4 women and 1 man. Oh, fellas, I'm so ashamed of the men, aren't you? Just one who stood with him during those hours of the terrible crucifixion. 4 godly women were there. The Lord Jesus looked down at them and he gave the 3rd of these last 7 sayings. And in giving it, he gave 3 assignments, 1 to his mother, 1 to his disciple, and 1 for himself. He said, Woman, behold thy son. Behold thy mother. As the day continued, noon came, there was utter and outer darkness over the face of the earth until approximately 3 in the afternoon. Surely that darkness speaks of the black darkness in the charred walls of the dam in the lake of fire and brimstone. There was terrible quietness. And just before those hours were over, he cried with a loud voice, my God, why hast thou forsaken me? At 3 o'clock in the afternoon, the sun began to shine again. And in that last hour, the Lord Jesus gave the last 3 of these 7 sayings. He said, I thirst. It is finished. Tetelestai. That's the word. And finally, Father, into thy hands I commend my spirit. Hallelujah for this wonderful Savior. I want to talk about that first of these last sayings for a little while in this meditation. Father, forgive them, for they know not what they do. I have a very simple outline for our meditation this morning. First, I want us to look at his praying. Second, I want us to look at his prayer. Many did and have and do think of this as a strange place to pray. The Lord Jesus did not, but many have and do think of it as a strange place. The Romans thought of it as a strange place to pray because they worshiped the God of revenge. And they were used to culprits acting far differently than this culprit acted while he was being crucified. The Jews were used to the culprits spitting at the spectators, making faces at the spectators, and cursing the spectators. And would you believe it, this culprit cried, Father, forgive them, for they know not what they do. Yes, the place of shame and humiliation, beloved, was changed into a prayer altar, a golden prayer altar, and there the Son communicated with the Father. I think maybe we've talked about and seen so many white crosses and gold crosses that we've lost the significance of the old rugged cross and the shame of crucifixion. And I think that is bad, and I think the Lord would have us to resurrect the reality of the old rugged cross. What shame and what humiliation. You know how it is in our own country. If somebody's electrocuted in the family, what shame and humiliation is brought to that family. I was visiting a home while I was in a meeting over in the state of Kentucky a few years ago, and we went out to lunch, the pastor and his wife and I, and we were sitting there in the living room talking to the man of the house while the ladies were giving the finishing preparations for the meal. And this brother had invited in another couple of families, and they were sitting there with us. And you know how we talk about the family, and he was showing us this picture of this daughter and this picture of this son and the picture of his father and mother. They had them all displayed there in the living room. We all listened, and you know, when he finished, I noticed a picture on the corner of the piano that he didn't mention. And I opened my big mouth and said, and brother, who is this picture here? He paused for a moment, and I saw tears begin to trickle out of his eyes, and he said, Brother James, I had a time mentioning this one. This is one of my sons. He said, you see, Brother James, he committed a crime, and he was electrocuted. I almost wished that I had not have asked, because of the shame and humiliation that was brought to that father's heart because one of his sons had committed a crime and had been sent to the electric chair. But beloved, that shame and humiliation is no shame and humiliation at all. Contrast to the humiliation and shame of the precious Son of God as he died on Calvary's cross. The very scene was such that you'd least suspect that it'd be a place of prayer. When they'd come to the top of Golgotha's hill, they'd put the transverse piece of the cross down on the ground. They'd put the upright piece of the cross in the ground. Those big burly soldiers would get back and pounce on the prisoner and knock him down, pull his hands in position and fasten them to the transverse piece of the cross, has been so well pointed out to us by Brother Richard a little earlier this morning. And then, beloved, they'd tie the ropes around the shoulder blades and pull the culprit into position on the upright piece of the cross and tie those ropes and spike the feet. And there on a cross with his feet 12 to 18 inches above the ground, the Son of God poured out his life's blood that we as hell-deserving sinners could be saved from our sins. Now the artists are somewhat modest about it. They place a loincloth about him for modesty. But don't let them kid you. They crucified the Lord Jesus, stripped stark naked to make it as humiliating as they possibly could. And on the whipping post, as I described to you in one of the recent messages, they had so beaten and torn and bruised his precious body that prophecy said you couldn't even tell that he was a man. And there the precious Son of God turns a place of humiliation and shame and disgrace into a golden prayer altar, and he calls on the Father, "Father, forgive them, for they know not what they do." It's really, beloved, lineal action, as we say in the grammar. It does not mean that he simply uttered an ejaculatory petition. It was a burning barrage of prayer that came from the lips of the Lord Jesus. As they came to the scene on the top of that hill, do you hear him? "Father, forgive them, for they know not what they do." As they nail him to the cross, do you hear him? "Father, forgive them, for they know not what they do." When they pull him in position on the cross, when that crowd mocked him, and those hypocritical Pharisees and Sadducees said, "If thou be the Christ, save thyself. Come down from the cross and we'll believe you." And we hear him saying, "Father, forgive them, for they know not what they do." It's possible that that petition came forth from the lips of the beloved Son of God 100 or 150 times that morning, there on Golgotha's hill. Yes, they think it strange that he prayed there, but the first, the fourth, and the last of the seven sayings was a prayer from the lips of God's lovely Son. I say to you, it's interesting to notice in the praying not only that folk thought it was a strange place to pray, but to notice, beloved, what he said when he said, when he prayed. He prayed, "Father." He was very conscious of his relationship to the Lord God himself, to Yahweh of the Old Testament. You know, when going gets hard and the waters get deep and cold and flood stage and the fires get burning hot, we have a tendency to say, "God's forgotten." But you know, beloved, the Lord Jesus said, "Father." He was conscious of his sonship, of his relationship with the Almighty God. "Father, forgive them, for they know not what they do." He was not only conscious there when the fires of hell surely was already causing his face to turn crimson of his relationship to the Father, but he was also conscious of his mission in dying on that cross. He didn't say, "Father, forgive me." He's the sinless, stainless Son of God, and he had no sins for which to be forgiven. But he said, "Father, forgive them." Because his mission was to die for our sins. We say, we sing, we pray, we teach, we preach that Jesus bore our sins. Beloved, that's figurative language. Jesus became sin for us, and God condemned. Could I say it reverently? God damned our sins in his own precious Son on that cross. "Father, Father, forgive them, for they know not what they do." I wonder how many times those words from his lips split the blue on that fearful, memorable Wednesday. I repeat it, "Father, forgive them, for they know not what they do." We move then from the praying to the prayer. What does the prayer mean? I went to one of these Good Friday services where they had seven brethren, emphasis on the brethren, each to speak on one of these last seven sayings. The first one got up and he began to say, "Father, forgive them, for they know not what they do." He said Jesus was so wonderful, he forgave all of his enemies while he died on the cross. And I sat there and thought, "Why don't you tell us what it means? What does this prayer mean? What is Jesus praying for as he says, 'Father, forgive them, for they know not what they do'?" Well, there are those, the Unitarians and the Universalists, say that the Lord Jesus was forgiving everybody's sins. as he cried, "Father, forgive them, for they know not what they do." But that's not what the Lord was praying. That isn't what this prayer meant, as he says, "Father, forgive them, for they know not what they do." You see, beloved, I have proof that he was not forgiving everybody's sins. Do you recall on the way up to Golgotha's hilltop that these precious women were weeping and in sympathy and love, they were concerned about what was happening to our precious Lord.

cried for salvation from crucifixion by saying, get down and get us going, they're going to kill us. But he never cried for salvation from his sins. And he died and went to hell. And the other one died and was with Jesus that very day in paradise. So the Lord could not have been forgiving everybody's sins in that very period of time, beloved, when he said that they better be weeping for the judgment that would fall on the city yet to come for the sins of that day. And when in just a few hours, one of the thieves would go to hell and the other one would go to paradise. So Jesus was not forgiving everybody's sins. Second place, I would say to you that Jesus was not excusing ignorance. Some folks say, well, if it's sin and you're ignorant, it doesn't really count. Oh, yes, it does. To neglect, to ignore, to be careless is sin. And God never winks at sin. He may hold it in abeyance long enough to do something about it that it may be forgiven. But he never winks at sin. Even in the Levitical system, they were required to bring sins for ignorance. Sins of ignorance. They had to offer a sacrifice for that as well. So he was not excusing ignorance. He was not giving a blanket pardon for everybody's sins. 1,000 times no. And then again, certainly he was not praying for blessings on those that crucified him. You know, the liberal theologians. And by the way, the liberal theologian, the neo-orthodox and the neo-evangelical, same traitor in a different coat as far as this preacher is concerned. I say to you, beloved, the charismatic movement today doubtless has some saved folk in it. Doubtless it does. But it is the movement that is the catalyst that's bringing together strange bedfellows in the modern-day ecumenical movement. And this preacher believes that it will be the adhesive and cohesive that will seal the modern-day ecumenical movement into the world church of the book of the Revelation. And I say to you, the liberal theologians will say in their sarcasm as they call us slaughterhouse religionists because we believe there's no forgiveness except through the shedding of the precious blood of the Son of God. They'll say, you ought to thank God they killed him. You ought to thank God he got crucified. You ought to pray for those who crucified him with your slaughterhouse religion philosophy. But beloved, he wasn't praying for a blessing on those who crucified him. He said it had been better for them if they had never been born than they had done what they did, crucifying the Son of God. So I say to you, it wasn't a blanket pardon for everybody's sins. It wasn't an excuse for ignorance. And certainly was not praying a blessing on the perpetrators of the worst crime of all the ages, the crucifixion of the stainless, sinless Son of God. Well, what was it? It was a prayer for himself. He was clearly saying, Father, forgive them and condemn me. Father, forgive them and let me bear the punishment for all of their sins. The sins that all of these would have to be punished far, forever in the lake of fire. And beloved, it's beyond the comprehension of our finite brains. That's exactly what Jesus suffered. I do not believe that he descended in the lake of fire and brimstone. Later he descended into Hades, a shield, that is, in the paradise or Abraham's bosom, and took out the saved and took them to glory. But, beloved, he suffered all the pangs and sorrow and all of the torment that all sinners would have had to suffer forever in the lake of fire and brimstone. We feel like shading our eyes. How can we conceive of such sufferings as the Lord Jesus endured on the cross? Father, forgive them and condemn me. In the furnace of affliction and the torment of all hell, I'll be willing to pay the price for their redemption. Hallelujah. What a Savior. Always we think about it, beloved. I think I'd like to put it this way. He said, Father, forgive them. Luke 23:34. For they know not what they do. You see, the languages from which our Bibles translated are so rich that sometimes it takes three words in our English language to cover one.

One little word in the text from which the book comes. I want us to look at this word that's translated forgive here for just a moment in Luke 23:34. First, if we go back to the 19th chapter of the Gospel of Matthew, we find that one day a lot of the folk brought their children to Jesus. And the sophisticated leaders of the group, you know, thought that was too common. Jesus was being bothered by them. I personally think that children sat on his knee and crawled on his shoulders and he loved them. Oh, I think so. I think so. I'm afraid of anybody of whom a little child is afraid. But I don't think any of the little children were afraid of Jesus. A thousand times no. But you can't you see the aristocratic sophisticated? Take them away. You're bothering the Lord. And in the 14th verse of that 19th chapter of Matthew's Gospel, Jesus said, suffer little children to come unto me. Now the word that's translated suffer is the same word that's translated forgive in Luke 23:34. Isn't that interesting? Forgive is not right and suffer wrong. Suffer is not right and forgive wrong. They're both right. The word includes both. Suffer and forgive. 27th chapter of Matthew's Gospel. The 46th verse, we hear the Lord cry, Eli, Eli, lama sabachthani. My God, why hast thou forsaken me? The folks standing at the foot of the cross, we're told in the next two verses, said, he's calling for Elijah. And verse 49 says, and they said, let be, see if Elijah will come. The word that's translated let be is the same word that's translated suffer in Matthew 19:14. The word let be is the same word that's translated forgive in Luke 23:34. No contradiction here. What a rich word it is. And to me, it's the way to fully understand what he meant when he said, Father, forgive them, for they know not what they do. What was going on, beloved? The creature was crucifying the Creator. I believe personally that the holiness, the righteousness, the justice, and the wrath of God would have stricken dead into hell every living creature on the globe as they crucified the Son of God. Had not the Savior said, Father, Father, hold back the winds of wrath, postpone the judgment. Let me suffer them now, Father, not now, until they can understand what's taking place here on this day. Holiness, righteousness, justice, and wrath would have damned us all to hell. But love and grace and mercy says, Father, hold back the winds of wrath. Postpone the judgment till these poor dupes of sin can know what's taken place on Golgotha's hill today. Hallelujah for this prayer for the Son of God. There's no contradiction. God is a God of holiness, even above his love. God's a God of righteousness. God's a God of justice. God's a God of wrath, and God's a God of love and grace and mercy. So love and grace and mercy is crying out to holiness and to wrath and to justice. Hold back the punishment. Hold back the winds of wrath. Postpone the punishment until they can know what's taking place here today. Hallelujah, beloved. You know what happened? 50 days later, there are 3,000 answers to this prayer. Because 3,000 sinners came. The judgment was postponed. The wrath was held back until they could hear and know and understand. And 3,000 got born again. At Pentecost. Everyone sitting here listening to me or looking at me right now, and you're saved. Hallelujah. You're an answer to Jesus' prayer. He held back the winds of wrath. He postponed the judgment. So poor dupes like you and me could know what it was all about.
that we could learn that God demands perfect righteousness if you're ever to go to heaven. And God tells us none of us have any, and that we all deserve to go to hell. And yet, in His perfect, the righteous Son, He punished the sins of all mankind. Don't believe this junk that He just died for the elect. He died for all sinners everywhere. If I didn't believe that, I'd leave the pulpit, beloved, because how would I know who I could even tell that they could be saved if we got some kind of predestined, elected crowd somewhere? God so loved the whole world that He gave His only begotten Son, that whosoever believeth in Him should not perish, but have everlasting life. I'm glad that He held back the winds of wrath until the second week in August 1935, when this poor 2x4 preacher standing here before you as a lost, hell-deserving sinner yonder in South Carolina got that prayer answered for me. I heard that he said, come unto me, all ye that labor and are heavy laden, and I'll give you rest. I'd been a Baptist church member for 7 years. I'd have gone to hell if I'd have died. You see, we had a liberal pastor at our church. Sometimes folks say, Brother James, why you take so many pot shots at the liberals? Because they're heretics, beloved. They're liars. They're false prophets. I sat under for 116 years and never even heard the plan of salvation one time. Never even heard the term saved. You look like you'd hear it one time if the guy believed in it, wouldn't you? Never heard a sermon on hell. Never heard a sermon about the blood of Christ as a remedy for sin. I'll tell you, those kind of folk ought to be preached against. Praise God, they can get saved too. They'll come just admit they're no good, hell-deserving sinners and believe in Christ as the virgin-born Son of God who died a substitutionary, atoning death and arose literally, physically, bodily from the grave. Liberal theologian, you know, say it wasn't the body, it was the spirit. Well, the spirit of Jesus never died. If there was no bodily resurrection, there was no resurrection at all. But hallelujah, He arose literally, physically, bodily. And I heard, first time I heard it, almost scared me to death. I'd been a member of the church 7 years, sincere then as I am now. And I thought, you know, you joined the church and tried to live a good life and of course, get baptized and try to live a good life. And I went through that rigmarole, and I lived as morally upright life then as I do now, but I'd have split hell wide open had I died. I'd never heard the real gospel. You who grown up under preaching of the real gospel of Christ, you ought to thank God every day of your life that you heard a preacher who told you how to go to heaven. Oh, that He told you that judgment was going to fall, but Jesus had prayed, Father, not now. Hold back the winds of wrath. Postpone the judgment until they can hear. Believe you me, judgment will fall. It will yet fall. We marvel that the door of grace has been open for 2,000 years since Jesus prayed that prayer. But we're glad it's open this morning. And you could come even now and get born again. We don't know how quick it'll close. But if it closed right now, we could only marvel that the Lord in His grace and mercy held back the winds of wrath for 2,000 years. That we could tell everybody, if we possibly could, that Jesus saves sinners, that Jesus loves sinners, that Jesus has made an atonement for sinners, that Jesus is saying, come, sinner, come. Taste and see the Lord is good. Yes, I love it. That's where I got the idea for my subject. Father, hold back the winds of wrath. Postpone the judgment till these poor dupes of sin can understand what happened at Calvary's cross. He didn't forgive everybody's sins. He didn't pronounce blessing on those who crucified the Son of God. He didn't say that ignorance doesn't matter. He said, Father, condemn me and hold back the wrath till they can understand what took place here today. Some of you are old enough, certainly I remember it very well, back just before World War II broke out, that big Russian bear decided to
to go up and take the little nation of Finland. I remember I was in meetings in Alabama back in those days, in the early 40s. We'd come in from the service at night. The gentleman whose home I was staying had a radio, and we'd listen to what was going on, how Russia had moved in on the little nation of Finland. They intended to take them. But you know, those Finns were like white on rice when that old bear came in. And they weren't as easily taken as the bear had thought. Now, I want to tell you a true story that came from an experience in those days when Russia was fighting the little nation of Finland. One night in a small town, 7 godless red communists were captured. They were placed in an improvised jail that would correspond to some of our courthouses in our small Georgia towns, if you please. They were sentenced to be shot at daybreak. It was cold in Finland. Snow was almost waist deep all on the outside. There was a guard placed in that improvised jail to see that those 7 godless red communists were kept safely to be shot in the morning. And that guard said that he'd never seen such vile, wicked men as those 7 were. He said they walked around those concrete walls and beat their fists until they bled. They cursed, they swore. They cursed the mothers by whom they were conceived and by whom they were born. They cursed the fathers from whom they were conceived. They cursed Roosevelt and Washington. They cursed Moscow. They cursed Great Britain. They told every foul, dirty, sensuous, adulterous, murderous joke they could think of. They laughed. They spit out all of their vile wickedness. That guard said, "I had never seen such depravity of human beings as those 7 godless communists were manifesting right there in the improvised jail." But he said about 2 o'clock in the morning, one of those communists by the name of Koshinian walked over in the corner and got down on his knees and placed his head between his knees so that the back of his head was on the floor. You know, kind of like Elijah praying back in the Old Testament days. And for 2 hours, Koshinian was there, not a word. All the others just stood and kind of looked at him and wondered if he'd lost his mind. But along about 4 in the morning, he came out of that crumped position. And if you don't believe it's a crumpled position, try it sometime when you pray. Guarantee you'll never go to sleep praying like that. And he started singing, "Safe in the arms of Jesus, safe on his gentle breast. There by his love o'ershaded, sweetly my soul shall rest. Hark, 'tis the voice of angels born in a song to me over the fields of glory, over the Jasper Sea." The other 6 godless red communists said, "You fool, what you doing trying to make Sunday school boys out of me, out of us?" He said, "No, laugh at me if you will, but what's communism got in us? Nothing. And we'll be shot like dogs at daybreak, fellas. What's communist ever brought us? What's Moscow ever given to us?" He said, "Fellas, I had a mama who was a Christian. She sang me to sleep as a little boy a lot of nights with such songs as 'Amazing Grace, how sweet the sound.' With such songs as 'On a hill far away stood an old rugged cross.'" He said, "Fellas, I realized the futility of my whole life tonight. And I got on my knees over here and called on my mama's Jesus and asked him if he'd save me." He said, "Fellas, I'm glad to report he saved me. Just like mama used to say, he'd save every sinner who came unto him." There was a deathly silence for nearly 30 minutes. Finally, one of the other fellows said, "Well, Koshinian, I've raped more women than you ever thought about raping. I've cut off more babies' heads than you ever thought about. I've smashed more men's heads than you ever even conceived of. You think that Jesus would do anything for me?" Koshinian said, "Let's pray and see." And by 4:30, 4:45, all 7 of them were on their knees praying.
5 to 5:15 in the morning, beloved, 7 of them were standing singing, safe in the arms of Jesus, safe on his gentle breast, there by his love o'erchaded, sweetly my soul shall rest. Hark, 'tis a voice of angels mourning a song to me over the fields of glory, over the jasper sea. The guard said I was so perplexed, I was just batting my eyes. And they got in a huddle and talked silently to each other. As far as I was concerned, they could hear each other, but it was a kind of a whisper. He said, finally, Koshinian came over to me and said, I'm representing the crowd. We'd like to you make a request of your superior officer for us when we're to be shot at daybreak. He said, what is your request? He said, request that we be able to be shot without being blindfolded. He said, I'll be glad to pass the word on. And that guard came to the superior officer and told him what had happened. And the superior officer said, well, what do you recommend? He said, well, sir, I never saw such vile wickedness in my life. From 6 yesterday afternoon or evening until a little past 2 this morning. He said, then there was a great change when one of these guys gotten up from praying, began to sing about heaven and about Jesus. And he said, they consulted with each other. They got on their faces. And he said, at 5 this morning, they're all singing about heaven and about Jesus Christ. Superior officer said, tell them, we'll grant their request and we'll shoot them without blindfolding. 6 o'clock that morning, 7 godless red communists of 12 hours ago marched out in the snow that was almost waist deep. They were lined up beside that improvised jail wall. The superior officer came, 7 of his soldiers with their rifles. They took their positions in front of those godless red communist of 12 hours ago. The officer said to Koshinian, is there any word from you or your men before I command my soldiers to fire? He said, yes, sir, we'd like to sing a song. Those 7 godless red communists 12 hours ago who were now blood-washed believers in Christ began to sing on that icy cold air, safe in the arms of Jesus, safe on his gentle breast, there by his love o'ershaded, sweetly my soul shall rest. Hark, 'tis the voice of angels born in a song to me over the fields of glory, over the jasper sea. The last note, the last word of the little chorus died out on icy cold air. And the commander said, fire, and 7 rifles fired as one, and 7 godless red communists of 12 hours ago slunk down 12 blood-washed believers in the Lord Jesus and went to heaven. That was 7 more answers to the Savior's prayer. Father, Father, hold back the winds of wrath. Postpone the judgment till these poor dupes of sin can know what's taking place here today. Hallelujah. What grace, what mercy, what love, what compassion. Are you here today without Christ? I'm happy to tell you, I got good news for you. The door of grace is still ajar. I can still say, come, sinner, come. Because the Father has held back the winds of wrath. He's postponed the judgment in answer to the request of his beloved Son that you could hear and that you could be saved today. No, it doesn't matter who you are. Philip Bliss, the hymn writer, said he had a lot of trouble getting assurance of his salvation. He said he knew it said whosoever will, but he said, I think if it had said Philip Bliss, then I could have been sure I'd come as a whosoever will, but I lacked assurance, he said. I just wished it had said Philip Bliss until one day I met another man whose name was Philip Bliss also. And he said, I thanked God that the Bible didn't say that God so loved Philip Bliss because we'd have never known which one. I was glad it was for both Philip Blisses and for all sinners everywhere. If you'd never heard before, you've heard enough this morning to go to heaven.
And he's saying, come, sinner, come, for all things are now ready. He's held the door of grace ajar for 1900 years. What compassion, what patience, what long-suffering. But that door's going to close. I don't know how soon, but I'm glad it's open today. I can say you can come. Father, forgive them. They know not what they do. Father, hold back the winds of wrath. Postpone the judgment till they can know what's taken place here today. Hallelujah. What a Savior. Every head bowed.

0: Up next, a sermon from the former pastor of Campus Church, Dr. Jim Shetler. This is Rejoice Pulpit.
1: Thank you, ladies. That was beautiful. Because our Christianity is not a religion, it's a relationship with Jesus Christ. Therefore, cleaning up the outside of our life, the exterior of our life, our actions, is not all that's needed to be done. We also need to make sure that our desires are in tune with our Savior Jesus Christ. I've entitled the message tonight, The Desires of Man. I'd like to have you take your Bibles and turn to James chapter 1, if you would. The Desires of Man. Tonight, we want to be able to maybe give you some great freedom principles on how to have victory in some areas of temptation and how to get those desires under the control of the Spirit of God, not just your externals, but also those inward heart desires. Remember, Paul said in Romans that he says, I would not have known that lust was sin, but that the law said, thou shalt not covet. Paul really thought that he really had his salvation and his righteousness because outwardly, externally, he really did have all of the actions that were needed. But what he didn't have in tune with God was his desires. And when he saw that the commandment said, thou shalt not covet, he knew that inside those desires were not what they ought to be. James chapter 1, we'll begin reading at verse 13. Let no man say when he is tempted, I am tempted of God. For God cannot be tempted with evil, neither tempteth he any man. But every man is tempted when he is drawn away of his own lust and enticed. Then when lust hath conceived, it bringeth forth sin, and sin, when it is finished, bringeth forth death. Do not err, my beloved brethren. Father, I do ask for the Holy Spirit to be present tonight. I do pray, Father, that the truths of your word would be expounded properly. I pray, Father, that we would find great freedom in the things that we see tonight. We're definitely going to, Lord, I pray, be convicted of great responsibility. And Lord, may we understand a little bit more about temptation in our life and about our desires and lusts. And Lord, may they be put under the cross of Calvary. And may our desires be your desires. May we delight in you, that the desires that are given to us are from you. And Father, we do not want to be passive with our will by no means. But, oh Lord, I do pray that our desires would be in agreement, in submission to the Spirit's leading in our life. We're thankful for the freedom that we have in Jesus Christ. May we see now the responsibility of that freedom and the price of that freedom. So, Lord, speak to our hearts tonight. In Jesus' name we pray. Amen. Now, I realize that many of you college students have maybe not been keeping up on the news. I hope that you have when you've been away here at college. You've picked up some newspapers and read about some things that have been going on. But we still have a war over in Iraq. Enduring Freedom, it's called. Very interesting name, because I want to allude to just a moment in using that as a picture. If you have been watching, you have been reading, or when you get home for the holidays and you begin to watch the news again, I think there's a truth that's going to settle in your heart with a great question with that truth. Why are these Iraqi people having such a struggle with the freedom that has been given to them? And specifically with that statement, why do they hate us so much that have given them so much freedom? You know, it really doesn't make sense, the struggles that are over there and what's going on. But you know, I find a great parallel between that and many believers today. Many believers have been set free by the Spirit of God, but there is such a battle going on. There are insurgents in spiritual lives, insurgents of evil desires, corrupt desires, that even though they had freedom, and even though the believer has freedom in Jesus Christ and the Holy Spirit dwells in there, there is such a warfare and enmity going on. You think of the Iraqi people and you think to yourselves, boy, if they just stand up and get rid of those insurgents and take things in control, and we're there to help them, we're there to give them the power that they need to start having elections and start doing the things that they ought to do as a nation with freedoms. And yet you just stop and you watch the events that have occurred over these last weeks and months, and you think, wow, don't these people get it? Don't they understand what they have? Now, sometimes the argument comes back, but you need to understand, Jim, for generations they've been in bondage. And I do understand that, because spiritually, again, that one who trusts Christ as their Savior, many times, especially older in their life, have been in bondage to sin so long, they really don't understand the operation and what's going on. You know, another thing I think that I find very interesting, you know, there's been so many casualties over in Iraq of our soldiers since George Bush said mission accomplished. And you do have to admit, it's been a long process. You know what? There's been a lot of spiritual casualties in people's lives after they've gotten saved. And the spiritual walk is a learning process. We want to give you some principles tonight that I think and I believe could be of great freedom to you. I want you to look at James chapter 1, if you would, for just a moment. And I want you to see, we're not going to take time to read the first 12 verses, but if we did, you would find that there are testings and trials, and if you please, as it says in verse 2, temptations, my brethren, count it all joy when you fall into divers temptations. Realizing that God puts us through tests sometimes, and he puts us through trials. And there is a temptation, so to speak, we would probably call it better a test or a trial, that the Lord allows and even puts us through so that we can be stronger, so that patience can be built in our life. But we start in verse 13 with a different kind of temptation. This is not the same kind of temptation and trial and test that we've been looking at, even though it is the same word that's translated all the way through. That word is basically a neutral word. It can be a good trial, a good temptation, or a bad or an evil one. Starting in verse 13, we see evil temptation. We see the temptation that we ought not to have in our life. And I want you to see tonight when it begins. Matter of fact, another way to define or give a title to tonight's message, I've titled it The Desires of Man, but another title you could give tonight is The Source of Evil Temptation. The source of evil temptation. Now, immediately you might think of Satan. And that was true, the source of evil temptation in Christ's life in the wilderness. For Christ never had an evil nature. He never had a sinful nature. So the source of evil temptation in the Lord's life would have been Satan trying to tempt him. But in our life, it goes beyond Satan. And I want you to see, what is the beginning of an evil temptation? Look with me, if you would, at verse number 13. We sure can't blame it on the Lord, can we? Let no man say when he is tempted, I am tempted of God. Now, we realize earlier in this chapter and in other places, you know, even the Bible says in Genesis chapter 22 that the Lord came and tempted Abraham. We know that the Lord puts us through trials and he puts us through tests. Many times he tests us in our strong areas so that we got to keep relying on him. But we see something different in verse 13. Let no man say when he is tempted, I am tempted of God. For God cannot be tempted with evil. So now we have a different kind of temptation. An evil temptation. Neither tempteth he any man with this evil kind of temptation. Well, then what is the source? And I suppose if you've never read these verses before, you would maybe think, well, now we're going to hear a little bit about Satan. But that is not what we hear. Look at the source of evil temptation found in verse 14. But every man is tempted when? So now we're going to find out the source. Now, we haven't, many times, we haven't thought about it in this order. But every man is tempted when he is drawn away of his own lust and enticed. So what came first in this evil? The temptation or the lust? You know, immediately we always think, well, you know, it's not sin to be tempted. It's sin to yield to the temptation. Well, there is truth to that. But you need to be careful because there's also falsehood to that. The fact of the matter is, you know who your biggest tempter is sometimes? Yourself. You tempt yourself. Your own desires tempt you and you fall into temptation. Look what it says. But every man is tempted when? Well, when is he tempted? When he is drawn away of his own lust and enticed. Then, when lust hath conceived, it bringeth forth sin. And sin, when it is finished, bringeth forth death. Well, I think we better get a definition of lust here. I guess I wrote down a few things. Lust, a personal, willful, evil desire. Now, I know that the word lust is sometimes translated in different places, and I understand that it talked about even the Lord. I think it's in the Gospel of Matthew. He talked about that he lusts to have the Passover with the disciples in glory. And there's a few passages, but almost all the time you find this Greek word, and it means a strong desire, but in the context you find out what it's referring to, and almost without exception you will always find it in a negative sense. Definitely here, it's in a negative sense. It is a personal, willful, evil desire. Now those words are all important with this. First of all, it's personal. You know, it's not being tempted from somebody else. It's yours. It's your lust. It's your desire. You know, you can't blame it on somebody else. Well, the reason why I fell to temptation was because of the way my roommates acted. No, you tempted yourself with your lust of anger and getting your own way and your rights and self. Because of that battle, because of that struggle, you fell to that temptation and you lost your anger. And then you said, Lord, why didn't you make a way of escape for me? I couldn't have done anything else. No, wait. You're making God the author of that temptation. And he says he tempts no man with evil. Make sure we understand who's tempting who here. It is your evil desires that tempted you. You were drawn away of those things. And by the way, it's a personal, willful evil desire. In other words, you choose it. I think this is important as we think about going home or we go for the holidays. We make the choices. We make the decisions. Oh, I fell into temptation. I couldn't do anything about it. Oh, no. It's willful. By the way, hold your place in James chapter 1. Would you turn back with me for a minute to 1 Timothy? 1 Timothy chapter 6, last chapter in the book of 1 Timothy. If you don't think that this lust is a willful desire, look with me in 1 Timothy chapter 6 and we have a passage that has to do with money. Verse 6 says, but godliness with contentment is great gain. For we brought nothing into this world, and it is certain we can carry nothing out. And having food and raiment, let us be there with content. Look at verse 9, 1 Timothy 6. But they that will be rich, what do? Will be. That's a willful decision. Remember, it is not riches that are sinful. It is the will be rich attitude that is sinful. That they that will be rich, what happens to them? They fall into temptation. Wait a second, what came first, the temptation or the will be? Well, definitely the will be. The willful desire, the evil desire, and lending itself. You were drawn away of your own lust. Jim, what are you saying? I'm saying, number one, that your lust can be sinful and they can be evil. And if you don't attack it, your lusts are going to draw you away into temptation and they can be evil. The things that we desire. Again, look at that verse. But they that will be rich fall into temptation and a snare. And into many foolish and hurtful lusts. It's gonna like snowball, which drown men in destruction and perdition. You better control the evil desires you have for greed. You better hold back on covetousness. and the evil appetites that that old man has, you better say no to them. You better control it. You better, by the grace of God and for the glory of God, say, no, I'm not going to do that. And you better have that denial of flesh and say, no, it's not going to happen. I'm not going to do that. Because if you don't, you're going to be drawn away of your own lust and enticed. Look with me as we continue. A personal, willful, evil desire, back into James chapter 1. Here was another definition I liked. The mental imagination of the pleasure of sin. The mental imagination of the pleasure of sin. There's a lust that's like referred to in James. And I put this one down. A satisfied desire outside of God's will. In other words, you're going to try to satisfy. There's no satisfaction outside of God's will. But you're going to try to satisfy a desire outside of the will of God for your life. You have this, you know, take for example eating. Nothing wrong with eating. It's a sin to have gluttony. Nothing wrong with rest and sleep. But it's a, you can have a sin of laziness or being a sluggard. There's nothing wrong with physical intimacy between a man and a woman in the bonds of marriage. Outside of that, it's adultery, fornication. You see, what happens is it's an inordinate affection that is outside of the will of God. It's an evil desire. It's kind of like what those insurgents are trying to do to the nation of Iraq. They're not helpful to the nation of Iraq. They have their own agenda. They're destroying it. And my friend, your evil desires, if you don't put a check on them, you don't put a hold on them, if you don't crucify them, if you don't mortify them, they're going to destroy your life. They're going to destroy what you really want in life if you don't deny the flesh and say, no, I'm not going to do it. Look with me, if you would, back to 1 Corinthians chapter 10. Do you realize this is one of the huge reasons why the entire Old Testament was given to us, and especially Israel going through the wilderness and all of the stories that we read about in the Old Testament? There's a purpose for them. Do you know what the purpose is? The purpose of the stories of the Old Testament is for you to put a check on your desires, on your evil desires. That's the reason why you have all those stories. You say, I don't understand what you... Well, look, 1 Corinthians chapter 10. Let's begin at verse 5. But with many of them, God was not well pleased, for they were overthrown in the wilderness. Now look at verse 6. Now these things were our examples. Well, what for what intent? What purpose? To the intent we should not, oh, there's our word. To the intent we should not lust after evil things as they also lusted. Do you know why we have all those great stories of the Old Testament? It's to hold back your evil appetites. In other words, you're supposed to look at those stories of the Old Testament and see what Israel did and the Israelites did, and you say, oh, I don't want that for my life. The way that they got judged and the way the consequences that they got and the things that happened to them, boy, I don't want that in my life. The whole purpose of why we have those stories today is to help us see that we are to put a check on our evil desires. You know, we've made a lot of decisions in our life. Maybe we've cleaned up a lot of outward things and exterior things. What about those evil desires? We are drawn away of our own lusts. Don't blame it on Satan. Don't blame it on your spouse. Don't blame it on your family. Don't blame it on circumstances. Don't blame it on your roommates. Don't blame it on events of the semester. Blame it on where it belongs. It has been your evil desires that has caused you your problems. Now, see, that's the thing. Go back to Iraq for just a moment. You know, you kind of read the newspaper, you watch the news, and you kind of think, boy, those Americans need to get out of there. Boy, you know, if we weren't there, it'd be a lot better over there. You know, we're starting to think that. My friend, it's not the American troops who are evil over there. It's the insurgents. It's those that have done wickedly. And my friend, in your life, it's not the circumstances. It's not the people that have come into your life. It's not your family members. It's your evil desires that has caused you your problems. In fact, if you haven't put those desires under the blood of Christ and gone to the cross of Calvary with them and denied your flesh with them, you're going to struggle. Boy, the pride, you won't accept correction and you're so upset with authority. The problem isn't the authority. The problem is your evil desires. And you refuse to put them under the cross. You refuse to have the cross of Calvary say, I am crucified with Christ, therefore my desires are crucified. You know, we quote that verse in Psalm 37. Delight thyself also in the Lord, and he will give you the desires of your heart. Do you know why you begin to delight? You begin to delight when there's no warfare, when the desires that you have, I've put under Christ's cross. I have put to death my desires, and the only desire I have now is for God. And when that occurs, your life just takes on new meaning. There's joy, there's peace, and that struggle that's going on, that wrestling that you're having, is put aside. And you know how that happens? It happens by humility. You humble yourself, and you say, boy, I really wanted this accomplished. I really wanted to do this. I really wanted this. I wanted this appetite to be satisfied, and I'm going to say no to it. And there will be freedom. One thing we are learning about Iraq, there is a price for freedom. There is a price for freedom. Christian, in your life, there is a price for freedom. And the price is to take the evil lust of your heart and put them under the cross and say, I am dead to it. And it costs something. And it's hard to do that. And so long in your life, you've been in bondage to these insurgent desires, and now you're going to say no to them. And you're going to say, it's not going to be that way. That's why these things were given. By the way, we're not done in this passage. Let's continue on. Neither be idolaters, as were some of them, as it is written, the people sat down to eat and drink and rose up to play. Neither let us commit fornication, and some of them committed and fell in one day, 23,000. See, these were all examples. This is what they wanted to do, and then they got judged. Neither let us tempt Christ. Isn't that interesting? You see, when we get drawn away of our own lust, we're tempting Christ. Neither let us tempt Christ, as some of them also tempted and were destroyed of serpents. Neither murmur ye, as some of them also murmured and were destroyed of the destroyer. Now all these things happened unto them for examples, and they were written for our admonition upon whom the ends of the world are come. Boy, this is what God gave us these things for. We've got to come to a point in our Christian life where we say no to the flesh. And the desires and the appetites and the evil things that it wants to do, we say no to it. We need to control our evil desires. Now, maybe your question would be, how? Quickly turn with me, if you would, to Matthew chapter 26. Matthew chapter 26, and our Lord in the Garden of Gethsemane gives us two very important truths, and then we're going to look at one other. It says in the James passage we were looking at, do not err, my beloved brethren. So probably the obvious question is, well, then how do you do this? Well, look at Matthew chapter 26, verse 40 and 41. Maybe it sounds too theoretical to say to you tonight, crucify the evil desires. Though I think we can all have a concept of that. We know what submission means. We know what it means to say, I'm not going to do what my flesh wants. I'm going to do what the Holy Spirit wants. We understand that, but let me give you some practical things. Look at verse 40. And he cometh unto the disciples and findeth them asleep, and saith unto Peter, what, could ye not watch with me 1 hour? Look at verse 41. Watch and pray that ye enter not into temptation. The spirit indeed is willing, but the flesh is weak. What a great verse and what we're talking about right here. What is the Lord concerned about? Watch and pray that you enter not into temptation. Well, how do you enter into temptation? We found out tonight. How do you fall into evil temptation? By going by the lust of your flesh. And that's sin. You know, there's been a question asked often. When does it become sin? When is it sin? We know that James passage is very interesting. We are tempted when we are drawn away of our own lusts, it isn't the action, my friend. When you begin to participate in your imagination with that desire and you don't put that desire down, my friend, that desire becomes sin itself. Watch and pray so that you don't enter into temptation. Now, how do you watch? Well, I think you watch so you're not deceived, so you're not tricked, so you're alert, so you're vigilant. Well, how do you get that discernment? I won't have you turn back again, but in James chapter 1, the rest of the chapter tells you exactly that you are to engraft in your heart the word. And don't be just a hearer of the word, but a doer of the word. And when you become a doer of the word, and you get God's word in your life, and you begin to watch, and you begin to see it in your life, and it begins to take control, and you read God's word every day, and you study God's word every day, and you memorize God's word, and you meditate on God's word, you know what? You become more watchful, and you don't fall into temptation. And you don't allow that. The more you get God's word in your life and the more it has control of your life, the less the evil desires do. The more you stop and think about what's happening over in Iraq. And you just think, you know, if the Americans would just be able to be given control, if they would just be, let them have control, they'll set it up, they'll help you. They're not trying it for their own. This is for your good, country. But it's like there's such danger when we come and we allow God's word to control us and we engraft it into our life, we begin to experience that freedom. I think watching has to do with discernment. I think watching has to do with vigilance and being alert and guarding your heart from things that would come. And no, that's not good. We ran out of time, but I was going to have us turn to 2 Corinthians 10:3-5, that we take every thought into captivity. By the way, that is an important passage in this message, because what occurs before a desire is a thought. In order to have a desire, you have to have a thought. And the Bible says in 2 Corinthians 10 that we are to take every one of those thoughts into captivity, and we put it under the obedience of Jesus Christ our Lord. We are to take our thoughts so that they don't become evil desires. And if it's a thought that we ought not to think, and it's not true, and it's not honest, and it's not just, and it's not pure, and it's not lovely, and it doesn't have a good report, and isn't praiseworthy, we don't want it in our life. We won't let it come. And if it rises up from a stronghold that's been there, we're going to put it down. And we say, no, I don't want those thoughts anymore, because those thoughts are going to lead to desires. And we're going to stop it at the thought level. And when the thought comes up, we're going to stop it with God's word. We're going to watch. But it doesn't say just watch. It says pray. And I do believe that's the two-edged sword in Ephesians chapter 6. That is our weapons. Our weapons are not of flesh. What are the weapons that are mentioned in 2 Corinthians 10? I think they're mentioned in Ephesians 6. The sword of the Spirit, which is the word of God, and praying always with supplication unto the Lord. I think exactly what Jesus said in the Garden of Gethsemane, that we watch and pray. I stand here tonight and I tell you with all the confidence that I know that I'm saved, that I tell you this. You take any college young person who will put his evil desires under watch and pray and will not allow himself to be drawn away of his lust, he will have the most joyful Christmas, the most freedom he's ever experienced, and he will have a revival in his clean heart when he starts to watch and pray over those evil desires that want to creep up. We close by, I don't know if you're in James or not, but if you're in James chapter 4, I think this is exactly what it refers to in James 4. And it says, verse 1, from whence comes wars and fightings among you? Come they not hence, even of your lust that war in your members? That's exactly what we're talking about. Where do these wars and fightings among you? And that's why we have the problem in Iraq, and that's why we have the problem in our soul. Come they not hence, even of your, here it is again, lust that war in your members? Ye lust and ye have not. Ye kill and ye desire to have and cannot obtain. Ye fight and war, yet ye have not because ye ask not. Ye ask and ye receive not because ye ask amiss, that ye may consume it upon your lust. ye adulterers and adulteresses, know ye not that the friendship of the world is enmity of God? Whosoever therefore will be a friend of the world is going to be an enemy of God. Do ye not think that the scripture saith in vain, the spirit that dwelleth in us lusteth to envy? And the word there is warreth. In other words, the spirit and the flesh are fighting it out in your life. I don't think you could go to college here and be here for a semester and not experience spiritual warfare in your soul. I don't know how you could do it. I mean, there is a battle. Some of you are struggling in your life. Submit to the Holy Spirit. Say, my desires I'm going to put down, and my desire, I want to be God. I want to live for Him. But He giveth more grace. Wherefore He saith, God resisteth the proud, but giveth grace unto the humble. Submit yourselves, therefore, to God. Resist the devil, and he will flee from you. Draw nigh to God, and he will draw nigh to you. Cleanse your hands, ye sinners, and purify your hearts, ye double-minded. Heads are bowed and eyes are closed.
0: And now, a message from the Campus Church Archives.
2: Well, good morning. Take your Bible, if you would, and we'll be in Psalm 107 this morning. You can find that, Psalm number 107. I sure have been glad for the opportunities to preach to you folks why Pastor Shetler's been out of pocket, and I've enjoyed it. So thank you so much for that opportunity. Psalm 107 will be our text, and we'll begin in just a moment in verse number 1. Psalm 107, and we'll begin in verse number 1. You follow along as I read. We'll skip to a couple of other verses, but I'll give you directions before we get there, okay? Starting in verse number 1, Psalm 107. Oh, give thanks unto the Lord, for He is good, for His mercy endureth forever. Let the redeemed of the Lord say so, whom He hath redeemed from the hand of the enemy, and gathered them out of the lands, from the east and from the west, from the north and from the south. They wandered in the wilderness in a solitary way. They found no city to dwell in. Hungry and thirsty, their soul fainted in them. Then they cried unto the Lord in their trouble, and He delivered them out of their distresses. And He led them forth by the right way, that they might go to a city of habitation. Oh, that men would praise the Lord for His goodness and for His wonderful works to the children of men. Look down at verse number 15, if you would. Oh, that men would praise the Lord for His goodness and for His wonderful works to the children of men. Verse 21, notice it if you would. Oh, that men would praise the Lord for His goodness and for His wonderful works to the children of men. And then would you join me together as we read verse number 31. Verse 31 together. Oh, that men would praise the Lord for His goodness and for His wonderful works to the children of men. Let's ask the Lord to help us as we look at this psalm this morning. Heavenly Father, we are thankful for all that You do for us. And as today we recognize and we celebrate what we have termed Father's Day, we are thankful for our earthly fathers, as we have already mentioned. And I pray that all of our minds could be drawn

of what you show us this morning. And then I would pray also this morning, Lord, maybe there's somebody with us and they have no assurance, they have no confidence that they're on their way to heaven. Sure, they're in church this morning and they're doing good, but they don't know the Lord Jesus Christ, and they don't know their sins are forgiven. They don't know that heaven has been provided by the finished work of Jesus Christ. I pray that they could see that this morning. And Holy Spirit, I pray you draw men to you for salvation. So we ask for your help in this service to do good things, and we pray these things in Jesus' name. Amen. You know, the beginning of Psalm 107 makes a very wonderful statement. Notice it, if you would, at verse number 1. Oh, give thanks unto the Lord, and here's the statement, for he is good. Well, there's just no doubt about the fact that God is good. There's a great danger in becoming comfortable or complacent with the goodness of God in our life. Or to kind of flip it around, there's a danger in not being thankful for all the good things that God does for us. You don't need to turn there, but in the book of Romans, chapter number 1, verse number 21, much of that chapter in Romans there is a commentary on a group of people that were bad news. They were wicked people. They basically had forgotten much about the things that God had done for them. And the Bible says, because that when they knew God, they glorified him not as God, neither were thankful, but became vain in their imaginations, and their foolish hearts were darkened. So that when you come to a point when you fail to see the goodness of God, therefore you fail to be thankful for that goodness, you really are in a dangerous place to be. At least I think that's what Romans tells us. I have met some people who are angry at God. Maybe you have also. Or some people who are brazen enough to say, you know, I can't think of any way at all that God's ever been good to me. And they look at the bad things that happen in life, and they become upset and they become angry. I've always found this interesting. The people that get mad at God, they blame all the bad things that happen on God, have a hard time blaming all the good things that happen on God. And so they want to acknowledge God in the sense that things aren't going right, so it has to be God's fault. But if they would stop and think about all of the good things, well, we'd have to be drawn to believe that many of those things come to us because of God. So here the Bible says, oh, give thanks unto the Lord, for he is good. Now, there are lots of ways that God is good to us. When God works a miracle, we are quick to say, man, there's no doubt God was good in providing or allowing this miracle to happen. That's true. There's no doubt about it. But what I want you to think about this morning, if you would, as we look at this psalm together, think about the everyday ways that God is good. Our Heavenly Father is good to us. And if you're not careful, you may forget about them. You may expect them. And because you expect them, you fail to be thankful for them. There are lots of ways. We'll notice some in the text in just a moment. But let's just think through it for a minute. Just on an everyday basis, the ways that God is good. Health is because God is good to us. Good health. Now, I know when you get a little bit older, things don't kind of work as good as they used to, and you know, time takes a toll on your body. But, you know, the simple fact that you're here this morning and you're in this auditorium, you're living and you're breathing. Well, that's because God's good to you. Thank the Lord for safety that he gives to us. We traveled down yesterday from Murfreesboro, as did a group of young people from the church, down here to Pensacola. And the Lord kept us safe. That's not by accident. That's because God is good to us. Probably most of us will eat 3 meals a day. Probably not less, could be more though. And God has provided for us food. I would guess that we'll sit down at a table today that will be spread with food that is probably far more food than a good majority of this people in this world would see easily in a given week.

So God's awful good, isn't he? You know, when I think about the goodness of God, I think of the things that I've mentioned. One of the things that I think of is I think of the fact that God answers our prayers. Now that kind of boggles my mind sometimes when I think about it. I'm thankful that he does. I really am. But one day as I was pondering this fact that God not only wants to hear my prayers, but God hears them and God answers them, I thought, I wonder what takes place for God during a typical day. Now I'm humanizing this, and so try to think through it with me if you can. Do you know at this very instant, right now, this very moment, God Almighty is creating human life? Isn't that amazing? If you had to do that, that would be probably the only thing that could consume your mind or could consume your time. But right now, somehow, some way, God in his wonderful ability is creating human life. You think about a woman who's expecting, and inside the womb there, the baby's developing and it's growing, and you know, fingers are coming, and all of this is happening because God is in control of all of that. That is amazing. God is controlling the universe right now. As you leave this service, when we're done and you walk out, you're probably not worried about gravity not doing its job. It's gonna work because there is a God who's in control and making all of these things happen. So if you're not careful, you may think, yo, he's pretty busy. He's got a lot of irons in the fire. But do you know that if there's no sin between you and God, you have a direct access to God Almighty? You don't ever get God's voicemail. Leave a message, I'll schedule you, and I'll get back with you just as soon as I'm able to. Aren't you thankful that you can pray directly to God? And so there's numerous ways that God is good to us. Let me remind you of two attributes of God and hopefully get you to see this the way that I did. I want you to realize, first off, that God knows absolutely everything. There's nothing about your life that is hidden from God. But do you know he's still good to you? Let's put it into perspective, okay? Maybe you can see it the way I did. What if I knew everything about you? Would you be a little nervous? If you knew everything about me, I'd not be here this morning. Trust me. I mean, I would be under a rock somewhere hiding, because the bottom line is we're all pretty wicked when it comes down to it, aren't we? I know that I am. But do you know that even though God knows everything about us, the Bible still says, oh, give thanks unto the Lord, for he is good. And secondly, I want to remind you that God can do anything. He's not limited in any way whatsoever. He is omnipotent. God is all powerful. So that I like to think I'm in pretty good control of my life. I really do. But I'm really not, because God is. And he could end my life just like that. And I think to myself, here's a God who knows all about me. Things that I'd be ashamed to share with anyone else. And here's this God who knows everything about me. And in light of that, he could end my life just like that. And why he doesn't, I don't understand. But what I want you to see from the passage this morning, when the Bible says, oh, give thanks unto the Lord, for he is good. Listen very carefully. I want you to know he's good to you. Wicked, rotten, undeserving me. And he could end our life in light of that, yet he doesn't. And he chooses on many, many occasions to be good to us. And so the Bible reminds us, oh, give thanks unto the Lord, for he is good. Now, I want you to notice from this psalm, three ways that are listed for us specifically from the psalm, how God is good to us. Don't think about how God's been good to somebody else this morning. That's not bad. But this morning, I want you to think of how God's been good to you. And notice it from the psalm this morning. You find, first off, in verse number 2, he says this, let the redeemed of the Lord say so, whom he hath redeemed from the hand of the enemy.
Undoubtedly, the number one way that God has been good is when he redeemed us, when he bought us back, when Jesus Christ, his son, died on the cross for our sins. That is the number one way that God has been good. Notice how the psalmist describes it for us here. Let the redeemed of the Lord say so, whom he hath redeemed from the hand of the enemy, and gathered them out of the lands from the east and from the west, from the north and from the south. You know, it doesn't matter where you come from. People from the north can be saved. People from the south can be saved. People from the west can be saved. People from the east coast can be saved. No matter who you are, no matter where you've come from, God's love was demonstrated towards you. And Jesus Christ, when he died on the cross, did not die for a certain group of people, did not die for a certain religion of people, but God in his love allowed Jesus Christ to die for all mankind. And I'm thankful for that this morning. Have you ever been in a testimony meeting? And, you know, they normally go something like this. Okay, if you have something you're thankful for, slip up your hand and we'll call on you. And, you know, people give different testimonies. Well, someone inevitably stands up and they make a rather simple statement. They're a little awkward in being in front of people and talking in front of people. So they say, well, I just thank the Lord that I'm saved. And they sit down real quick. And we say, man, is that it? Didn't you get a check in the mail or something like that? I mean, wasn't there that infamous whatever $1,000 check in the mail that you'd been praying for? And you know, you just stand up and say, well, I'm just thankful that I'm saved. And you sit down real quickly. Is that it? Well, let me ask you a quick question. What's better than that? This morning, regardless of where life has taken you and regardless of the events that have happened in your life up to this moment, what is better than realizing that God has redeemed us? What is better than knowing that my sins are forgiven and I'm on my way to heaven because of what Jesus Christ has done for us? You know, the Bible says in Romans chapter 5, I think verse 7, it says, for scarcely for a righteous man will one die. Yet peradventure for a good man, some would even dare to die. And verse 8 says, but God commendeth his love toward us, and that while we were yet sinners, Christ died for us. The point of those two verses is we were neither good or deserving, and yet God still allowed Jesus Christ to die for us. It would be as if I were to allow my son to come and to die in the place of somebody who didn't even care anything about me. If I were to allow my son to die in the place of someone who cared nothing about me and was outright angry or against me. And you know, that's how we were towards God. And yet somehow, some way, this God loved us. And friend, I can't explain that. I don't understand how when I cared nothing about God, how when the way I lived my life was directly in rebellion to everything that God was about as far as being holy and just and righteous, and yet God still found it within him to love me enough to allow Jesus Christ to die in my place, his only son. What if in your life, nothing went right? Let's say you followed the footsteps of Job in the Old Testament. Your possessions, your family, everything that was near and everything that was dear to you was just taken away almost instantly. Do you know you'd still be far better off than you ever deserved if you knew the Lord is your Savior? So the psalmist here says, let the redeemed of the Lord say so. But you get down to verse number 8, and notice what the psalmist says here.
He says, "Oh, that men would praise the Lord for his goodness and for his wonderful works to the children of men." The psalmist is not commending these people. He is saying to this group of people, look, you've been redeemed, your sins have been forgiven, you've been gathered out of the land, you wandered in the wilderness in a solitary way, and God put you on the right track. You've been bought and on your way to heaven, and you need to stop and say thank you. And so let me ask you this morning, friend, when's the last time you just said, Lord, thank you for saving me? And we get comfortable and we get used to being saved, and sometimes we lose sight of the fact of the great love that was demonstrated by our Heavenly Father when He allowed Jesus Christ, His only Son, to die for us. So have you said, Lord, I know you didn't get a great deal when you saved me, but I sure thank you for saving me. Oh, that men would praise the Lord for his goodness and for his wonderful works to the children of men. Notice, secondly, what the psalmist reminds us of here. Look, if you would, at verse number 17. He says, "Fools, because of their transgression and because of their iniquities, are afflicted." Then you go down to verse 21 and you see that verse that has repeated itself, "Oh, that men would praise the Lord for his goodness." So here we are drawn to the attention of a fool. And it's obvious from the way this unfolds, even fools have something to be thankful for. Now, the word fool is not a word we should use flippantly. It's a strong word. It's a powerful word. But the truth of the matter is, haven't we all been foolish? That's not our number one character trait that we share with everybody. You don't walk up to somebody and introduce yourself and say, "Hey, I'm Richard Coyle, and I just want you to know that I'm a fool." At least I hope that's not how you do it. But I know I've acted foolish. And I would guess if you're made of the same stuff I am, you've probably been foolish also. What does it mean to be foolish? How can we act foolish? Well, I suppose there are lots of ways. Let me ask you this. I think this would be a foolish thing to do. Have you ever been in a Bible preaching service and God the Holy Spirit, just hones right in on you? There's no doubt about it. God is just... it's as if he's grabbing you and giving you a little bit of a shake, and he's saying, "This is what you need. I'm showing you. I'm trying to be as simple about this as I can. This is what you need for your life." And you know, foolishly, oftentimes, when God the Holy Spirit does that to us, when God the Holy Spirit works that way in our life, we say, "That's not what I need." We turn our back on God's working and we say, "Lord, that's not what I want. That's not what I need." Now, I want to tell you, friend, just as kindly as I can, but as straightforward as I can, that's foolish. When God works in your life and when you shun that working and when you quench it and when you stifle it and you turn the other way and you deny the working of God in your life, maybe it's you personally reading the Word of God, or perhaps through counsel of an individual, and God is just working and he's showing you what you need, and we choose to do the exact opposite. Well, I know I've done that, and I'm sorry that I have, and I've been foolish when I have been that way. And it's a good thing when God works in your life. And it's a good thing when God is concerned enough to show you the things that you need. And it's a good thing when a loving heavenly father, just like an earthly father would to their son, maybe he has to chasten us, or maybe he has to, kind of get us back on track. We ought to be thankful for that. And when we do the opposite of what God is trying to accomplish in our life, we find ourselves walking in the steps of a fool. It's
So he says in verse 21, "Oh, that men would praise the Lord for his goodness and for his wonderful works to the children of men." What is a fool supposed to be thankful for? I mean, here we are, we've lived foolishly. We've chosen to do the opposite of what God is directing us to do in our life. And here the psalmist says, hey, you that have been foolish, you still have a reason to be thankful. And I think the reason is very simple. And I would like to submit to you that it's this. Aren't you glad this morning that when you act foolish, God's willing to forgive you? Proverbs tells us, he that covereth his sins shall not prosper. Look, you can't live foolish and go anywhere for God. You just cannot. It's not possible. You say, I'm going to try. I'm going to give it the best that I can. Well, you can try. You can give it the best that you can. But the Bible says, he that covereth his sins shall not prosper. You're not going to go anywhere for the Lord. But whoso confesseth and forsaketh them shall have mercy. What is mercy? It's something you don't deserve. Do you ever play this game when you were a kid? Do you ever lock hands together and try to bend somebody's fingers back? Am I dating myself here? How many of you have ever heard of this game? Okay, a couple of you have. And it goes something like this. You know, you lock fingers and you try to bend the other person's fingers back. And when the other individual is winning and your fingers are all but broke, you're supposed to say, mercy. And if they're playing by the rules, they're supposed to let go. In other words, I can't do anything at this point. And you know, that's how it is with the forgiveness of God. We mess up. We sin. There's nothing we can do in and of ourselves to make it right. I mean, what if I just sinned once and lived every day of the rest of my life doing good, doing good, doing good, doing good? It still wouldn't take care of that sin. But God chooses to forgive me. When we confess it, that is, we say the same thing that God does. We say, Lord, it's wrong. I agree with you. I know it's wrong. And we forsake it. We let go of it. We don't just hold on to it and say, oh, Lord, I know it's wrong, but I'm just going to kind of keep it with me anyways. Then it becomes a besetting sin. Yet we confess it and we forsake it, and God gives mercy. Aren't you thankful for that? You know, oftentimes it's good to learn things by doing the reverse of them. For example, probably I would think a good way for you to appreciate the forgiveness of God is if God just didn't forgive you. But I don't want to learn it that way. And I would suspect you don't either. The Bible says, if we confess our sins, he's faithful and he's just to forgive us our sins, to cleanse us from all unrighteousness. And so we've all acted foolish. And so the psalmist says, why don't you stop and just say, Lord, thank you so much for your forgiveness. Thank you, Lord, for when I mess up. Thank you, Lord, for when I act foolish, that you find it in your great love and in your great mercy and in your great compassion to forgive me. And then finally, notice, beginning at verse number 23, we'll read here an illustration. It's for a purpose, so let's read through it. It says, they that go down to the sea in ships, that do business in great waters, these see the works of the Lord and his wonders in the deep. For he commandeth and raiseth the stormy wind, which lifteth up the waves thereof. They mount up to the heaven, they go down again to the depths. Their soul is melted because of trouble. They reel to and fro and stagger like a drunken man and are at their wit's end. And here's an illustration for us of a sailor. The sailor goes out to sea and he encounters a storm, which I don't suspect would be that unusual. And in the midst of the storm, the Bible says that he reels to and fro and he staggers like a drunken man and he's at his wit's end. In other words, he doesn't know what to do. There's no way out. He can't stop what's happening. And he finds himself incapable of being able to affect the circumstances. Now, I'm not a sailor by any stretch of the imagination.
I've been on a boat once or twice and have been sick most of the time. And I know this is the information age that we live in, but if I understand this right, a sailor cannot go up to a computer and punch in some information that says, I want winds out of the southeast at 2 mph. And no big waves, calm waters. Can a sailor do that? No, I mean, suppose he could, but it's not going to do anything for him. So that when a sailor goes out to sea, anything that he may encounter are things that are out of his control. Well, what's the obvious parallel? How can this help us in our life? Well, as we travel the sea of life, if I can say it this way, there are going to be times, friend, when you encounter storms. Maybe you're going through one right now. And you are going to find yourself just like this sailor in Psalm 107, reeling to and fro and staggering like a drunken man, and you're at your wit's end. I mean, you are trying to understand. You are trying to manipulate this thing in such a way that it doesn't go the way you think it's going to go, and you just are at your wit's end. You're incapable of doing anything to change what's going on. And many times in circumstances like that, we find ourselves questioning God. Maybe it's a loved one that has recently passed away. Maybe it's a loved one that is on their deathbed. And it doesn't make sense. It's not fair. Why is this happening? Maybe you're in financial turmoil. Not because of bad choices, just things came up that you didn't expect. And you're at your wit's end. And you find yourself asking God that infamous one-word question. Why? Now, I think it's a fair question. I don't think there's anything wrong with asking why. But you need to be ready for the answer. And can I tell you, friend, this morning, there will be things happen in your life. You'll never know the reason why, this side of eternity. I'm reminded of a verse. I think I'll quote it to you correctly. It says, man's goings are of the Lord. How then can a man understand his own ways? You know, in life, you'll find yourself many times at your wit's end. You'll find yourself saying, dear God, why is this happening? I don't understand. It doesn't make sense. It's not fair. Whatever your response to God might be, and you're like a sailor out on the ocean. You've encountered a storm, and there's nothing you can do about it. And so, he says in verse 31, oh, that men would praise the Lord for His goodness and for His wonderful works to the children of men. You say, wait just a minute. Here's a sailor. He's out at sea. He's at his wit's end. And the psalmist is saying he too needs to be thankful? Yes, that's what he's saying. Why? I suppose there could be lots of reasons. Let me remind you of one this morning, and that is this. God's in control of that storm. Aren't you glad for that? Maybe you're not. Let me ask you a question that's become rather cliche, so please don't think of it that way. Does God make any mistakes? I'm going to tell you emphatically this morning, friend, he doesn't. And whatever is happening in your life that doesn't make sense, whatever is happening in your life and you've asked why and you don't have any good reasons that satisfy you, I want you to know this morning that there's a God in heaven who makes no mistakes and He's in control of all of this. Let me put it into perspective again. What if I was in control of your life?
Would you be nervous? Would you be scared?